logically impossible for any of that to take place. True science can be repeated in an observable fashion. So nothing about evolution is true science. It's all a faith. It's a faith. Just like we believe that God created everything, evolutionists believe that everything came from nothing and became everything that we know. But there are several things that militate against evolution. I mentioned one, that there's no mechanism for more complex information to be passed down to another species or turned into another species. But there's also there's no reason to believe in macroevolution. Now, we do have what some people call microevolution, which really is just change within a species, meaning if you look at cats or dogs, there's many different breeds of cats, there's many different breeds of dogs, all different shapes and sizes. But we've never ever seen anything that shows us remotely how a cat could become a dog, or a primate could become a human, or any of that stuff. So it really is a leap, a giant leap of faith and the absence of logic to believe in evolution. And we could literally do a whole show on this. There are some great ministries out there. Answers in Genesis is one that I'd recommend. Institute for Creation Research is another one that have scientists that do all kinds of experiments and show the science behind the impossibility of evolution and the how science supports a creationist worldview. So anyway, I would say yes, the Bible is definitely against evolution, not overtly, because evolution wasn't even invented until the 1800s. But when we read the pages of scripture, it clearly portrays a creator God who created everything in a mature state. When Adam and Eve were first created, they were fully grown humans. When the vegetation was created, it was fully grown. It wasn't seeds in the ground. When the planets and stars and sun were put in, it was already there as a fully mature thing with the light already reaching Earth. So anyway, a lot more we could say about that, but I don't want to go too far in on that one topic. But it's worth investigating and making sure that we see how the Bible has been true all along, and science actually verifies what the Bible says. This next question is a very interesting one, and this was from TK from Waco, Texas. And I'm going to read the question. This is a bit of a lengthy question, and there's actually a couple bonus questions I'm going to answer that go along with this, and you'll see why in a moment. And TK says, "Do I need to apologize to my guardian angel for all the foolish sins she saw me commit? I feel embarrassed to think that she saw what I did. I dreamed that she came to me 60 plus years ago, and had a disappointed look on her face. I asked if she was my angel, and she said yes. I asked her name, and she said Audra. I haven't dreamed of her since. Is there anything in the Bible forbidding the talking to angels, or am I being silly to think I should ask her forgiveness since Jesus already forgave me?" So there's a lot there to unpack, but just to let's start with the Bible. Scripture does indicate in a couple places that we have angels that watch over us, and we don't have enough information in Scripture to see if it's, man to man or zone defense. In other words, I don't know if each believer has their own angel, or if we're protected by a network of angels that are that kind of bounce around and help different believers. We're not given a lot of information of that. There is a verse that says, "Were not angels created to assist those who would inherit eternal life?" And there's a couple other places in Scripture where it does lightly, subtly indicate that we have angels who are protecting us from the unseen realm. So again, I don't know if it's a one-to-one correlation or just angels in general help protect us. And we catch a glimpse of that in the book of Daniel, for example, when Daniel was praying and an angel came to him to give a message, and that angel said that he would have been there 3 weeks earlier, but he was held by the prince of Persia. In other words, there's warfare that takes place in the unseen realm as well. So that's probably how the angels are helping us. They're probably protecting us from demonic influences and other evil things that we don't even know about. So that let me I wanted to start there. The second thing I wanted to mention is that everywhere in Scripture where an angel is mentioned, the angel is mentioned as a male. There's no indication of a female angel anywhere in Scripture.
I don't know if that necessarily means there are none, but

0: I think we need to be careful to stick with what Scripture says and kind of make sure what we're experiencing is evaluated through the clear lens of Scripture. And with that, I would also say, yes, we are not expected to talk with angels. Matter of fact, the one place where Paul does mention that, he says, even if an angel came to you with a different gospel, let them be accursed. There most indications in Scripture where an angel is talking to a believer, there are some indicators where it's a righteous angel, but there's also indicators where it's a fallen angel. And the Bible clearly says that Satan portrays himself as an angel of light. So just because something seems good doesn't necessarily mean it is, means it is. And then, so I would say for those two reasons, I would personally discount this as either just an experience that you can just chalk up to something that was imagined or dreamed or something like that. Or possibly it could have been, in my opinion, demonic in nature, trying to fool you into thinking that that trying to trick you into talking to demons, basically. So there's, and also coupled with that, right, we're forgiven from Christ, so we don't have to worry about anybody else's view of us, angel or person. If we're forgiven in Christ, he's forgiven all of our sins. None of us are perfect. We're all hopefully growing in Christ likeness, trying to be more like God, more like Jesus. But we don't have to worry about what angels or people think of us. And no, you never are called anywhere in Scripture to ask for the forgiveness of an angel. The only person we're supposed to pray to is God himself. And 1 John 1:9 says, if we confess our sins, he's faithful and just to forgive us our sins and cleanse us from all unrighteousness. Jesus is the mediator between God and man, not Mary, not angels, not any other being, only Jesus. So that really is the only person we should be praying to or talking to or worried about what they think of us. And God is our loving Heavenly Father who sees us as his imperfect children who are growing to be more like him. And he encourages us. He does not discourage us. And that's another kind of warning sign I saw in this, is that God's intention is to encourage us, to facilitate our growth. God never shames us. God never accuses us. As a matter of fact, that's another title of Satan. He's called the accuser of the brethren. So there's one last verse, and I'm sorry, I can't remember the reference for this, but it's in the New Testament where it says we are to evaluate the spirits, to test the spirits to see if they are from God. In other words, everything, those details I just mentioned, don't line up with God's activity, God's character, or God's way of doing things. So through that, you can test that spirit. And in my opinion, we can say this was not a spirit from God. This was not something that you need to worry about paying attention to. Even if it may be something, a special memory you had, you have to submit that to the authoritative word of God. And what does the word of God say? So experience never trumps truth. Truth always trumps experience. Regardless of what experience we have, we have to submit that to the authoritative word of God, and that's where we know ultimate truth. So TK, I hope that helped you a lot. I hope that gave you some clarity in that situation. And I'm sure people right now are praying for you just to have some clarity and some peace about all of that. So this is another one. By the way, if you're just joining us and you want to get your question answered, one like TK's or one like the one before that, or any Bible question, you can text your question to 714-815-7097, and we'll get that answered for you on a future episode. So this next question is an anonymous question, and this person just says, what does it mean when Jesus says to the man on the cross, today you'll be with me in paradise? So if you'll remember, Jesus, when he was hanging on the cross, was flanked by two criminals, one on either side of him. One of the criminals was cursing Jesus and making fun of him and just anti-God, anti-Jesus. And the other one turned to Jesus and said, remember me when you come into your kingdom. So basically, you have the case where one was a believer, one was not. And the one that became a believer on the cross, Jesus told him, today you will be with me in paradise. In other words, we're both going to die, but you're going to be with me in paradise. This other guy, he's not going to be there with us, but you're going to be with me in paradise. So then that brings up another question, and that is, well, where is paradise, or what is paradise? So in the Old Testament times, before the cross, you had what was known as Sheol, or the grave, and it's depicted as having two parts to it, a part of torment, kind of a hell holding cell, so to speak, and then a place of paradise, which also Jesus shared a parable about the rich man and Lazarus, and the rich man went to the place of torment, and Lazarus went to what he called Abraham's bosom, which is also in other passages referenced as paradise. And this connotation of Abraham's bosom, when I did some research on that, and it really means it's a fold in the robe that's meant to hold, to swaddle a baby or hold your favorite pet. So it's a place of comfort, a place where, you know, imagine us in modern day picking up a puppy and petting it and holding it close. The puppy feels comfort. The puppy feels the love from Abraham. So this was kind of like the Old Testament heaven, and we didn't have the full picture of it in the Old Testament. But what we learn is that when Jesus died on the cross and after the resurrection, now paradise is in heaven. All the Old Testament saints who were in Abraham's bosom or paradise, including that thief on the cross, are now in the Father's house in heaven. We read about that in John 14. So it's more complex than I would have done it if I was God, but I'm not God, and he is, and he has a purpose for all of those things. Why that couldn't have happened until the cross. He had to wait until sins were paid for, until the fulfillment of the redemption that he had long prophesied. So great question. Fantastic question. If you want to get your question answered on a future episode, you can text it to 714-815-7097. And this next question is from Tom in Louisiana. Thank you, Tom, for submitting this question. And Tom says, I am guilty of a past sin, and I've asked for forgiveness and prayed to God to restore me, but people like to judge. What should you say to people who like to bring up your past sins or put you down? That kind of talk really hurts. Well, Tom, thank you for being so transparent. That took a lot of courage to submit that question, and I can hear the pain in that question. Regardless of what that past sin is, if you are now a believer in Jesus Christ, you are forgiven of that sin. You're also forgiven of all your sins. Now, hopefully, whatever that sin was, you're not still stuck in that mindset or that lifestyle, that you've moved past it. And hopefully over time, people who knew you before will see that change in you, that Jesus is shining through your life, that Jesus is causing you to be a completely different person. I can say that about myself. BC and AD, my before Christ life was totally different than my after meeting Jesus. And people who know me from back then in high school, now they see a completely different person, because God changes people that he saves. We're born again. We're a new creation, and we grow to be more like Christ. So some of that, and again, I don't know the parameters or the particulars of this situation, but if it's somebody that you wounded with that past sin, then the biblical mandate, and you're still in a relationship or still know them, the biblical mandate is you're to ask for forgiveness. Now, just because you ask for forgiveness doesn't mean they give it to you, doesn't mean they release you from trying to make you feel bad about it or whatever. But some of those are just the consequences of sin. Even though we're forgiven, there are definite consequences to our sin. The analogy I've heard is that there's a man who had his son who was caught in some sin go nail some nails in a wooden fence. And then a couple days later, he had his son go take those nails out of the wooden fence, but those nail holes were still there. And then the father taught the son that, hey, I forgive you for what you did, but just like those nail holes, when you pull the nail out, when you're forgiven from the sin, sometimes there's still a life consequence. And that's not a punishment to us. That's not God being mean or vindictive. That's just the way it is. That's what God tries to protect us from when he tries to keep us from sin, is trying to preserve us and prevent us from having those painful consequences. But then there's one more layer I want to mention here, and that's if this is someone who is just constantly shaming you, constantly bringing up your past, constantly throwing your sin in your face, that's not godlike at all. And sometimes there are unhealthy relationships we need to move away from, that we need to detach from, even if we've forgiven them, even if we don't hate them or anything like that. We're not to stay in a situation where someone is constantly berating us or abusing us or accusing us. That's, like I said earlier, that's one of the titles of Satan, is the accuser of the brethren. So I would, without knowing this situation, I would recommend asking for forgiveness, explaining that you're a new creation in Christ, that you are no longer that person you once were, that you're moving past that, that you're growing in Christ, and you're doing everything possible to show God through your life. And hopefully that would restore things or make them stop. And if not, there may be, and I've had some situations in my life for other reasons, where somebody in your life is not healthy for you or your family to be around. I've had some situations like that with my children. I had to move them away from some unhealthy things because as their dad, I wanted to protect them and make sure they weren't exposed to certain things and that kind of thing. So anyway, lot of twists and turns and a lot of unknowns in this particular question, but hopefully that will help shed some light on what to do. And I pray right now that God will give you wisdom to know what to do and will encourage your heart to know that once we're forgiven, God doesn't shame us. God doesn't bring our sin back. He says, as far as the east is from the west, so far will I cast your sins from you. Now, you can go east forever and you can go west forever and they never bump into each other. I'm glad God didn't say, as far as the north is from the south, I'll separate your sins from you. Because if you go north far enough, you're going to end up going south again and you're going to keep bumping into that reminder, so to speak. So I think it's very divine and biblical that God used east and west in that language. He no longer sees your sin. He sees you through the righteousness of Jesus Christ. And we need to plant that as our identity in the Lord as we move forward and as we try to live our best for Him and as we grow in Christ. So hopefully that encourages you a bit. And I think we've got time for one more question. And if you want to get your question answered on a future episode, you can text that to the number there on your screen, 714-815-7097. Well, this final question here is from Tony in Waco, Texas. Thank you, Tony, T-O-N-I, by the way, for writing in. And Tony says, I saw this article about Mel Gibson mentioning the Ethiopian Bible and how it changes our perception of the rapture. I'm 82, so if I die before the rapture, am I going to find out that a lot of what I've ever been told about the rapture and Jesus was wrong? Now, I love Mel Gibson as an actor. He is a believer, as far as I know. Obviously, he believes in Jesus, and he produced The Passion of the Christ and that kind of stuff. But Mel Gibson is not a theologian, and he has had some strange beliefs over the years. From what I understand, he follows kind of an offshoot of a traditional form of Catholicism. And there's a couple other things, and this kind of adds to the pile of he does tend to get caught up in some esoteric things that don't square with everything that the Bible says. Not saying he's not a believer, not saying he hasn't done some good things, but he has some errant beliefs in some secondary issues. I'll just put it that way. And I think this is one of them. Now, we can be very, very confident that the Bibles we read are the Word of God. To me, it's more demonic and satanic for people to embrace something that makes them question the authority or the accuracy of Scripture. That's how cults are started. That's how false beliefs creep into the church. That's how heresies begin. But we have the best manuscripts. And by the way, we have almost 68,000 manuscripts when you combine the Old Testament with the New Testament that we can compare and contrast. And we know that we have what God originally intended us to read. In terms of versions, I personally love the NASB or the ESV. Those are two, as much as they can, word-for-word translations of the Hebrew and the Greek. And of course, you can go and get lexicons and other things where you can dig into the original language. But all that to say, even the other translations that are more paraphrases are still good. God is going to honor his word. He's going to use it. So you don't have to worry about that. So I hope that sets your mind at ease. And no, the doctrine of the rapture is crystal clear in Scripture. We know it like the back of our hand if we've studied it, if we've studied it in depth. 1 Thessalonians 4, 1 Corinthians 15, 52, and 53, and John 14, 1 through 3 are the three primary passages that inform us on the rapture, and it's crystal clear, especially 1 Thessalonians 4. I think it's 13 through 19. Give us a crystal clear picture of the rapture. So rest assured, you're believing the right thing, you've been taught the right things, and you can trust your Bible. So hopefully that encourages you a bit, Tony, and I appreciate you for writing that in. And that's not the first question I've heard about this Ethiopian Bible, so I'm glad you submitted it, because other people, I'm sure, have the same question. Well, that about wraps it up. Don't have time to get into another question, but just want to thank you so much for joining us today. Thank you so much for carving some time out to hear about the Bible and hear other people's questions. And one last time, if you would like to get your question answered on a future episode, you can simply text that to the number there on your screen, 714-815-7097. Thank you so much for joining me today. I'm Todd Hampson, and I can't wait to be with you again on a future episode of Today's Bible Questions. Until then, keep studying and keep trusting the Word of God.
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And notice what the grace does, abundant joy. Joy is grace's answer to affliction. Joy is the contrast to affliction. That doesn't make sense, but when the world sees that, it's like, what's wrong with you? Well, I'm not in the world anymore. I'm in Christ, in his grace. Now, it is what my life is all about. Notice the second thing it does. Grace operates in lean times. Notice it talks about deep poverty there in verse 2 again. And deep poverty. It resulted in a flood of generosity. That doesn't make sense either. Overflowed in the wealth of their liberality. Wow. You see, the saints in Macedonia, when it talks about deep poverty, it's literally rock bottom destitution. Rock bottom poverty. And it describes a beggar who has absolutely nothing and there's no hope of getting anything. You see, when the world can't supply or we have no hope in the world, what do we have to do? We depend upon God. And that's what they were doing. That's when God's grace is just overflows. It didn't hinder them because of, you know, their deep poverty. It didn't hinder them from generosity. But that generosity overflowed and it was joyful and it was abundant. But you see, that's not new to Paul. That's how Paul lived his life. That's how Paul did his ministry. So he could spot that in a church or in people when that was true in their life. Remember when we were in chapter 6, verse 10, what Paul said about his own ministry? He said, as sorrowful, yet always rejoicing, as poor, yet making many rich, as having nothing, and yet possessing all things. You see, you got to experience to know it's operating in other people's lives. Otherwise, it's just theory. We don't want to just preach theory. You could pick it up when somebody's just preaching theory. Oh, it's the word of God, but it's almost like they haven't been in that. They haven't experienced that. Well, Paul has, so he knows what he's talking about. You see, God's grace is more noticeable in lean times. More noticeable in lean times. When things are scarce, destitute, like here, the church there in Macedonia, destitute conditions. Great generosity is magnified in those lean times, in those famine, hard times. You have a story of Elijah when he closed up the heavens and God was feeding him with a raven and water brook and stuff, and that dried up. And so he said, go to this widow. This widow, and she was collecting sticks. Just a few sticks, and she was going to go home and make a fire and make a cake because she had a little meal and she had some oil, and she's going to make that cake, and her son were going to die. That's what she said. And Elijah went and said, make me a cake. Make me something to eat. And she said, we're just going to make a little fire and eat a cake and we're going to die, but I will. So she did. In that lean time, she gave to Elijah. And afterwards, because of that, the overflow, how did it happen? I don't know. But that meal bowl, it didn't stop being filled with meal. Always meal, and the wine or the oil just continued. It's like she had an abundance because of that. It's an amazing thing. It's a supernatural thing. It's God's grace. You see, Christianity is a supernatural, if you want to call it religion. I don't call it religion. I call it relationship. But it's a supernatural relationship. God will do abundantly above all we ask or think. You see, to give when I have plenty, that's not a problem. That's no big thing. But giving when I have little or nothing, that's a work of grace. That's God's grace working in a person's life. You see, and God measures our giving not by how much we give. It's not the amount, but it's the sacrifice. What does it take? What is the sacrifice to do what God wants you to do? Time, treasure, talent. You know, some people hold back for whatever might reason.
But you see, it's always going to be a sacrifice. David, he said, I will not offer God that which cost me nothing. That which cost me nothing. Remember when Jesus was at the treasury and watching those putting in money and those who had a lot put in out of their abundance? Didn't need it. They could put it in. Weren't hurting. And then this widow put in two mites, two coins. And Jesus said she put in more than all the rest because she put in what she was living on. That was the sacrifice. It wasn't the amount, but it was the sacrifice. And you see, that's what Paul is indicating here in the Church of Macedonia. Remember when Haman tried to destroy the Jews and he made a gallows 90 feet high to hang Mordecai, and it just turned around that he was actually conspiring to destroy the Jews. And it was found out that Ahasuerus's wife was a Jew. He didn't know it before, and then it came out. And so Haman was hanged on the gallows that he made for Mordecai, who was the uncle of the woman. And so after that, they had a celebration. They had a feast called Purim, the Purim celebration. I'd have to look it up to know what the dates on it, but they still have that today. And the idea was you were to give to the poor. And so that was a thing you'd take and you'd give to the poor. But also the poor were to give to those who were poorer than them. You see, it wasn't the amount, but it was the sacrifice. It was all around. So you see God's grace working. It's grace in lean times, times where there's deep poverty. The widow there in Zarephath with Elijah. The widow there that put in her two copper coins. And other places in Purim where the poor gave to even those who were more poor. Lean times. Times of great poverty. Warren Wiersbe says, when you have experienced the grace of God in your life, you'll not use difficult circumstances as an excuse for a lack of generosity. You see, we go on here in verse 3, and we come to a third principle here. He says, I testify that according to their ability and beyond their ability, they gave of their own accord. That third principle is grace operates past our comfort zone. Past our comfort zone. Grace to give. Notice according to and beyond their ability. The problem with the Macedonians, that the churches there, were not that they didn't give enough, but they gave more than enough. They gave beyond their means. You could say, in a worldly sense, they gave too much. They gave beyond their ability, past their resources, outside their means. But God's grace was working. They were big-hearted people, big-hearted Christians there. Some people will ask, how little can I give? Not how much can I give? William Barclay, in this passage, he says, it is not always those who are most wealthy who are most generous. Often those who have least to give are the most ready to give. It's been said, it is the poor that help the poor, and the rich help themselves. And that's a true statement. It's a pretty accurate statement. Remember when David, he wanted to build a temple, and God said, no, you can't, David, you're a man of blood, but your son will build the temple. And so David acquired all the materials to do that, and then he put it out to the people if they wanted to give. And the Bible says they did. In 1 Chronicles 29:9, it says, then the people rejoiced because they had offered so willingly, for they made their offering to the Lord with a whole heart, and King David also rejoiced greatly. You see, past their comfort zone. And then also, the fourth thing is grace operates voluntarily. They gave of their own accord, but you see in the next
The next chapter, it tells us what attitude we give with our own accord. It's not just, oh, okay, I guess I will. I heard the sermon, I'll give. No, it's not that. No, keep it, if that's the attitude. Because Paul tells us the attitude, 2 Corinthians 9:7. Let each one do just as he has purposed in his heart, not grudgingly or under compulsion, for God loves a cheerful giver. There it is. That's God's grace. You're cheerful. You love to give to God, and you love to see all that God does with what you give. And again, he's talking about finances here for Jerusalem, but when you think of your time, do you give of your time? We have incredible volunteers here, incredible, but I know more of you can volunteer and be a part of it. Your talent? I know many of you have incredible talents, but you're just kind of holding back with those talents. Well, don't squander those. God gave you that talent. Use it for the Lord. You see, I'm thinking as well, even in Moses' time when they were preparing the tabernacle. Remember the tabernacle, they needed a lot of supplies. They needed a lot of contributions from all the people. And in Exodus 35, verse 5, and then verse 21 and 22, Moses says, take from among you a contribution to the Lord. Whoever is of a willing heart, let him bring it as the Lord's contribution. Always, it has to be a willing heart. Not coerced out of you. Not given a sob story to, boy, if you don't do it, the ministry's going to die. But a willing heart. And then verse 21 and 22, and everyone whose heart stirred him, and everyone whose spirit moved him, there's the grace of God to move the heart, to stir the heart, and brought the Lord's contribution for the work of the tent of meeting, that's the tabernacle, and for all the service for the holy garments, then those whose hearts moved them, both men and women, came, and then they gave the supply. Here's the interesting thing. This is what I love. They gave so much, it was too much. When is the last time you've heard a TV evangelist say, no, don't give any more. We've got enough. You'll never hear that. You see, and then in verse 36, 5 and 6, and they said to Moses, the people are bringing much more than enough for the construction work which the Lord commanded us to perform. So Moses issued a command, and a proclamation was circulated throughout the camp saying, let neither man nor woman any longer perform the work for the contribution of the sanctuary. Thus the Lord restrained them from bringing any more. Restrain them. You see, you don't see that nowadays, do you? When you have enough, you have enough. You know, if you have another project, and as I mentioned, I think these TV evangelists, one of the scriptures I think that fits them, because enough is never enough. They've got their fancy houses on both coasts and in foreign lands, and they've got their private jets, and they got all this that they're doing and their $1 million a year salaries or multi-million-dollar-a-year salaries. And really, the scripture that applies to them, at least I would put to them, is Proverbs 30, verse 15. The leech has two daughters. Give, give. In other words, an insatiable appetite for more, more. That's what that Proverbs means. The Bible does tell us in Proverbs 11:25, good thing about giving to the Lord when the Lord stirs the heart, the generous man will be prosperous, and he who waters will himself be watered. So God gives back a lot more than we can give to him. Verse 4, he goes on, begging us with much entreaty for the favor of participation in the support of the saints. Here's the fifth principle. Grace operates with enthusiasm. With enthusiasm. Notice begging us with much entreaty. You see, grace gives spontaneously. Not coerced, not manipulated, not compelled. Paul's going to talk about his apostleship. I didn't use my apostleship on you. No, not at all. But enthusiasm. And interesting how enthusiastic they were.
one of the great men of God, Chrysostom, he said, it was they, not Paul, who did the begging. Who did the begging. They're begging as a favor to give. Paul, do us a favor. Can you imagine? Do us a favor. Let us give to the ministry there in Jerusalem. Usually it's, you know, the pastors or those that are taking the offering that are begging the people. And so we never say, we're going to take an offering. Learn that from Pastor Chuck. No, we receive the offering. We don't take anything from you. If you think we're taking it, keep it. But we receive it by the grace of God for, you know, the use and the things of God. You see, it's begging a favor to take part. You see, they didn't wait for the tithe sermon. Well, okay, I got the sermon now. I feel guilty, so I'm not going to give. All they needed was to hear that there was a need. There's a need there in Jerusalem, and it was a spontaneous, enthusiastic thing to do. Sometimes the illustrations I use are far removed, so, you know, people, now you might have been in church when I did this, but this was many years ago downtown when we were in the Empress Theater. One of the girls in our church, I noticed that she walked with a limp, and she had told me, I walk with a limp, I have a prosthetic leg. And then I said, oh, you know what, is that hard? And she said, well, it's wood. Because the prosthetic, they have come a long way, and they had the plastic that is really nice, but I can't afford that. And I said, well, what does it cost? She said, well, it's about $1,000. And I said, would you mind, and I'm not going to use your name or anything, would you mind if I asked the church to help and give so we can get you one that is lighter and one that fits better? She said, well, I guess it's okay. And so the next week, I said, we had four services downtown. Some of the people that we have gone off and started new churches. But I said to the congregation, you know, we have a need in the body of Christ. We have, one of our sisters has a need. And I asked her if it was okay to just share the need. She has a wooden prosthetic, and if we want to get a plastic one, a new custom one. And I didn't use her name or anything. And I said, let me share this with you so that you all might benefit and be blessed by this. I want to ask just 1,000 of you to give $1. Just $1. Don't give two. Don't give three. Just give one. Because I want us all to be blessed with her, with, you know, having her have, you know, brand new leg. And it's amazing, you know, more money came in than we needed. But then she got her leg and she was so excited about it. We did the same thing not too much longer after that for a missionary in India. And if you've ever been to India and you know the traffic, it is just radical. And he needed a scooter. And the scooter there would be about $1,000. So I said the same thing and the money came in. And I thought, not just that we need or want the money, because the church could have taken out of the, you know, taken out of what they had and given it. But I want the people to be blessed. I want you to know you're part of the ministry. You take ownership of the ministry. You see, and that's what Paul is indicating here to them. So here we come to this last verse and this sixth principle. And as we had expected, but they first gave themselves to the Lord, and then to us by the will of God. So the abundant support, they didn't expect it, but they gave it. And here's the sixth principle, that grace originates and operates through the life of God. It originates and operates through the life of God. We didn't expect what they were going to give, but they did. Why? Because they first gave themselves to the Lord and then to us. They operated through the life of God. The Bible tells us in 1 John 4:9, by this, the love of God is manifest in us, that God has sent his only begotten Son into the world so that we might live through him. That's who we are as Christians. We're living through Christ. Jesus, what do you want?
What do you want with our life? What do you want? You see, every Wednesday, our staff, our guys are there. We pray for the body of Christ. I share out of the word. We pray for the body of Christ. We talk about ministry. We pray. Saturday morning, the guys, 7:30, 8:30, we pray. We know there's women's study that pray. I know that you pray. I hope you pray. You see, because our life is a life that we live through him. When Hannah, remember, dedicated a boy that she was barren, and then God gave her a son, and she gave that son back to the Lord. It was Samuel. 1 Samuel 1:28, he says, "So I have also dedicated him to the Lord as long as he lives." He is dedicated to the Lord, and he worshiped the Lord there. Samuel, that incredible man of God, dedicated to God all his life. You see, that's the life of God living through us. Romans tells us, Romans 6:13, "And do not go on presenting your members of your body to sin as instruments of unrighteousness, but present yourself to God as those alive from the dead, and your members as instruments of righteousness to God." I think too often we present ourselves to the old life that's dead, supposed to be dead. Bible says don't do that. Present yourself to God. And live that life of God. Let Christ live through you. Again, in 2 Corinthians 5, we were there a while back. It says, "For the love of Christ controls us." The love of Christ controls us. Having concluded this, that one died for all, therefore all died. And he died for all, that they who live should no longer live for themselves, but for him who died and rose again on their behalf. You see, there's the life that we live. And there's a seventh principle. It's grace operates by way of submission. They first gave themselves to the Lord and then to us, to the leaders, church leaders. You've got to have healthy, good, dedicated church leaders who've got integrity, who've got longevity, who have proved themselves in the ministry, that it's not for them. They're not looking for a position to stay in position and manipulate like our government does, political people. But that seventh principle operates by submission. They gave themselves to us by the will of God. The Bible says, "Obey your leaders," in Hebrews 13:17, "and submit to them, for they keep watch over your souls as those who will give an account. Let them do this with joy and not with grief, for this would be unprofitable for you." You see, you can't lead others unless you're led yourself. And often that comes through the ranks when you're a child, being under the discipline of your parents, and then maybe if you're working on a job, under the discipline and scrutiny of your boss, or maybe at school, and you know, under the leadership of those that are leading the school, you know, if it's a good school, and it goes down the line, and then when you're in ministry, you're under the authority of those above you. You can't be in authority unless you're under authority. And if you chafe at that authority, then you're going to be hard to live with when you get in authority. You're going to be a tyrant. And so, you know, I think of, remember the centurion who came to Jesus and said, "My servant is sick. Lord, can you heal him?" And Jesus said, "I'll come to your house." And he said, "Oh, no, you don't have to come to my house. Just speak the word, because I'm a man under authority. And I give orders to those under me, and they come and they go. My servants come and go. And just speak the word, and it'll happen." And Jesus said, "I've not found more faith in all of Israel." You see, being under authority, you can be in authority, and not just in this life, but know the authority of God in your life. And that's why Jesus exalted that man, because under authority. But you see, so many principles when God's grace is working in our life. And so here, we know that just as Paul lays this out to the church in Corinth, what great application for our lives as well.
just kind of blows our mind that if only 5% of those that call themselves Christians tithe, kind of a sad indictment. And I would have to say, boy, the Lord must really be blessing us to go from nothing, you know, to this. And I know many of you, I don't know who tithes. I don't know who gives. I don't know who's now going to give to the Sarasota mission that Pastor Carey's going to take. I don't know. I don't look for that. You see, if I know, ooh, he's a big giver. Oh, I'm going to treat him differently. They don't give anything. Well, hey, you know, who are they? You know, I'll look right at them when I talk about tithing. You know, you don't want to do that. You let the word speak for itself and let God's grace touch the hearts of people. Let's stand and let's pray. Father, we do thank you so much for your word. Lord, great generosity. What a thing, Lord, if these statistics are accurate. What a thing that's missing in the church today. So much is said about the church in decline. And yet at the same time, I read a statistic that 69% of those in the United States call themselves spiritual beings, spiritual people. Maybe the wrong spirit, but Lord, they talk about spiritual things, and that's why I think it's so important that we teach the Word of God so that those that might be nominal, they might be on the fringe, that they would hear the Word of God. And we know the Word of God does not come back void, but it accomplishes all that you want it to accomplish. So, Lord, I pray in each and every brother and sister in this church that we would take heed to your word and that Christ would live through us and we would live through Christ Jesus. So, Lord, we thank you for this morning. We thank you for your love, your goodness, your grace. Thank you for this time of worship that just puts you in your right place, glorifying and magnifying your wonderful, beautiful name. Lord, so we do. Just commit this day. Commit your people to you. In Jesus' name we pray. And all God's people said, amen.

Since nobody's perfect, how good is good enough? A book by C.A. Stanley. Good people go to heaven, don't they? It only makes sense. Actually, it doesn't really make any sense at all. Are you banking your eternity on a theory that doesn't hold water? Chances are you've never really thought it through, but you owe it to yourself to do so. 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How Good is Good Enough by C.A. 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
1: Hello and thank you for watching His Channel. With an international update, I'm Brian Perez. A Christian convert in Iran whose husband lives with Parkinson's disease has reportedly been sentenced to more than 9 years in prison. According to reports from the Persian language human rights activists news agency, Catholic convert Ghazad Marzban received a sentence of 9 years and 8 months on charges including propaganda against the state and gathering and collusion against national security. The sentence was reportedly handed down by Revolutionary Court Judge Iman Afshadi, who has previously been sanctioned by the European Union and is known for overseeing cases involving political prisoners and Christians. Marzban converted to Catholicism 7 years ago and has since reportedly experienced increasing pressure. Her husband, who is also a convert, has reportedly struggled to access medication needed to manage his Parkinson's disease. Iran is number 10 on the Open Doors World Watch list, which ranks the countries where Christians face the most extreme persecution. A strong earthquake struck Chile's important mining region of Antofagasta, disrupting operations at some mines, but ultimately sparing lives and critical infrastructure. The magnitude 6.9 quake hit the heart of the world's biggest copper-producing country, though leading miners reported limited damage. The regional director for Chile's disaster agency told a local news channel that while the earthquake triggered landslides in some production areas, there had been no reports of injuries or other major emergencies. Pope Leo has called out companies who seek, quote, dizzying profits at the cost of environmental pollution on a visit to an area in Italy known as a hotbed for illegal dumping of toxic waste. On a visit to Acerra, about 137 miles south of Rome, he urged the world to reject temptations of power and enrichment linked to practices that pollute the land, water, air, and social coexistence. Leo said he wanted to come to the area near Naples, known as the Land of Fires, to, quote, gather the tears of families who had lost loved ones to related illnesses. Last year, the European Court of Human Rights ruled that authorities had failed to protect residents from waste dumping since at least 1988. For years, collection, treatment, and disposal of garbage in southern Italy was largely in the hands of a small group of private owners, with contracts sometimes tied to the Camorra mafia gang or mafia group based around Naples. In January 2025, the European Court found that Italian authorities had repeatedly failed to act to stop illegal dumping in a region also known as the Triangle of Death due to abnormally high rates of cancer for local residents. The U.S. and Sweden signed a technology-sharing memorandum of understanding in the Swedish city of Helsingborg. The two countries said their cooperation aims to advance AI and global connection. Other areas of collaboration would include biomedical research, energy leadership, space exploration, quantum ecosystems, and security. U.S. Secretary of State Marco Rubio met with Swedish Foreign Minister Maria Malmer Stenergard to sign the deal. The Trump administration's science and technology advisor, Michael Kratsios, wrote on social media that the deal would create high-paying jobs for Americans, stabilize supply chains, and lead to tech breakthroughs. The technology prosperity deal builds upon the United States and Sweden's 2006 Agreement on Science and Technology Cooperation, which emphasized the pursuit of tech advances. The two countries claim the agreement will encourage innovation. However, the agreement does not commit either the U.S. or Sweden.

Amen. Turn around and greet one another, would you please? Thank you, Frankie. Thank you. Thank you. Thank you so much. Thank you, Gil. Thank you so kindly. Wonderful. Well, last Sunday, as I was announcing about Beverly Velasquez, her graduation, that Sunday we prayed for Debbie De La Rosa, which I know her as Debbie Gutierrez. We know her as Debbie G. And she's an old G. She started with us. And so she graduated. She went home Sunday afternoon. And so her Beverly's memorial service will be Saturday, November the 2nd, here at 10 a.m. And then Debbie's will be here. Her memorial will be Friday, November the 8th, also at 10 a.m. So we encourage you to come if you knew them. If not, come and celebrate with us. Though there is a sting, the sting of death has been removed. And so they don't have to deal with this world anymore. They don't have to deal with no pain, with no tears, no sorrow anymore. They're home. They're home. Though it hurts, they're home. It would be very dishonorable for us to have them back. There's a, it's humorous, you know. There's three guys and maroon in an island, and all of a sudden a bottle comes in floating, and it's a genie's lamp. So they open it up and the genie comes out. So he says, all right, everyone has one wish. So one guy says, you know what, I miss home and I just want to go home. So the genie goes, all right. The guy was gone, man. And the second guy says, you know, I just miss my family. I want to go back to my family in that farm, and I just want to go back. And the genie said, all right. He was gone. The third guy said, well, what do you want? He goes, I don't have family. I made friends with the two guys. I want them back here. Could you do that? That's not cool. And so it would be the same thing for us. You know, Debbie, come back. No! They're home. They're finally home. They're enjoying in with the King of Kings and the Kingdom of God. Amen? Amen. And so, but that Friday, I want to take advantage as a veteran myself. We want to honor those who serve. We have a veterans get-together also on November the 8th here on Friday at 6:30. If you know a veteran, invite him or her. And it's on us. Just bring him or her, and we want to honor them. And in America, we only have less than 1% of our nation's population that serve our nation. So there's only 1% of people that really understand, not so much that the 99 don't understand, but that 1%, they're very different, unique people. We experienced 2 years, 3 years, 4 years, 10, 25 years. I gave 3 years of my life to Uncle Sam. 3 years of my life I gave to the Marine Corps. And so

0: I'm that was moving. I've never been the same. I'm still not the same. And I thank God for allowing me the privilege to serve in my adopted country, the United States of America, and to serve my nation. Amen. So, Veterans Potluck, Friday the 8th at 6:30 p.m. Come and join us. Turn with me to Luke chapter 19. Luke chapter 19. We're gonna treat verse 11 all the way to verse 28. Is taking care of business is the title. Taking care of business, or do business till I come. As you know, Jesus is going down to Jerusalem for the last time. He's passing Jericho. Jericho is around 14 miles away. The next stop, according to the Gospel of John, chapter 11 and 12 and 13, he'll stop at two little cities right before the Mount of Olives. That's Bethpage and Bethany, the house of figs and the house of dates. So, and then right over around a mile, 0.1 mile away, you go up to the backside of the Mount of Olives. And then when you get to the crest of the Mount of Olives, you're able to see Jerusalem down below you, because there's a valley called the Valley of Kidron. And so when you go from behind the Mount of Olives, you're climbing up. And when you get to the crest of the mountain, you'll see below you, you see the beautiful, the entire city of Jerusalem. Jesus is on his way to Jerusalem. He already told them like three times what is going to happen. He said, the Son of Man will be arrested. The Son of Man will be betrayed. The Son of Man is going to be persecuted. The Son of Man is going to be killed. And the Son of Man will rise on the third day. Three times he already told them. So there's a sense of fear, but there's also a sense of expectation. So we are told in chapter 11 that Jesus provides another parable. And there are two reasons why this parable is important. We are told in verse 11, now, as they heard these things that took place in Jericho, chapter 19, verses 1 through 10, and in chapter 18, verse 35, a blind man in Jericho was healed. A tax collector, a big-time tax collector, also salvation came upon him. His name is Zacchaeus. So after the people heard these things, I want to put a picture in your mind. There are thousands of people around Jesus. Thousands of people. Thousands of people. Because Jesus has his fame is already widespread. Wherever he goes, he's healing. He's proclaiming. He's explaining something about the kingdom of God. So now as salvation comes to this great tax collector, and as people see this miracle, this supernatural phenomena, a man who was blind, he healed him. So that's scandalous, man. So there's thousands of people, and among the group, you have the Pharisees who already gave a green light against Jesus. What's a green light? They want to assassinate Jesus, even before he gets to Jerusalem. So the political climate is very rife. He's getting closer to Jerusalem. And there are many people who are following Jesus for the wrong reasons. We have people like that. They follow Jesus for the wrong reasons. Some follow Jesus because, you know, their girlfriend or boyfriend is coming to church. Or they come to church because it hit the fan, and I hate to be, forgive me for saying that. But you know what, I'll stay with it. And I don't mean disrespectful. That's just a phrase that we use, when it hits the fan. And a lot of people come to Jesus when it hits the fan. If you're here for that reason, I'm glad you're here. But we shouldn't wait for that. You see, God loves you. And there are many people who have a misunderstanding of the gospel of Jesus Christ. Among this group, there was a lot of people who thought that Jesus was the king. I mean, after all, he's been talking about the kingdom of God. So Jesus realized that among the group, there were a lot of people who didn't understand the coming of God. So we are told in verse 11, now as they heard these things, Jesus spoke another parable because, number one, he was near where? That's number one reason. And the second reason, because they thought the kingdom of God would appear immediately. So Jesus now is prompted to share this important parable to those who thought the kingdom of God will become imminent. To the mind of a Jew, the consummation of the kingdom of God, since they were little kids, since they were born, you see, in the Jewish nation, when a child is in the womb, the mother and the father will talk to the baby in the womb. And they begin to brainwash the child from Deuteronomy chapter 6. Raise your children in the ways of the Lord. When they go down, when they raise up, whatever you do, you talk to them about the Lord. And when the babies were in the womb, they would talk to the baby. We did. It works. Babies are able to listen on the, they're swimming in the amniotic fluid, but they can hear everything. They can hear music, they can hear laughter, they can hear anger. And then when there's an argument, babies in the fetus, they hear it. They hear it. I know it. So the Jewish people in the ancient world, even today, they will say, Yahweh is Lord, Yahweh is Lord, Yahweh is Lord. And they've been raised that one day that the Jewish people, that the king of Israel, the Messiah, would come. They will get inculcated and percolated. And every single year they will say in the Passover, is he here? He's not here. Maybe next year. So when Jesus came, there were many people they thought, he's here. This is the fulfillment of the Messiah. It's called the consummation of the kingdom of God. What is a consummation? It means perfect ending, the bringing of something to a satisfying conclusion, or the final satisfying completion or achievement of something. It means Christ's kingdom will be fully realized with our Lord Lord ruling and reigning over a renewed creation, and all creation finding perfect rest and peace and joy in him forever. No, we don't have that right now. We don't have perfect rest. We don't have perfect peace, perfect joy in him. Beverly and Debbie, they're experiencing perfect peace, perfect joy. They're in the presence of God. We're still here. So the question is the kingdom of God came already? Or is the kingdom of God coming? What's the tense? See, when you read all the scripture, you're going to realize that the kingdom of God was at hand through Jesus Christ. The kingdom of God is going to happen in Jesus' future and in our future also. So when you understand this, you understand that this is a mystery to the kingdom. A mystery means that the arrival of the kingdom in a preliminary small way is an advance of the final consummation. Is he a king? I mean, he is a king. I mean, after all, you know, when we, next week, Lord willing, verse 28, we begin Passion Week, Palm Sunday. And on Palm Sunday, the first thing they say as in the Palm Sunday procession, blessed is he who comes in the name of the Lord. Blessed be the king. And he was riding upon a donkey to fulfill the prophet Zechariah chapter 9, verse 9. And what does it say? Fear not, daughter of Zion. Behold, your king is coming, riding upon a foal. Your king. I mean, Pilate doesn't know anything about the Jewish law. He says, what do I do with this man? He proclaims to be the king. We have no king but Caesar. It puzzled Pilate. Pilate went back two times, three times, and finally, because Jesus wasn't speaking to him. Not that Jesus didn't want to speak to him, but Jesus was fulfilling scripture. What scripture is that? that he went as a lamb before his destroyers and said not a word. Pilate said, you don't want to answer me? You know who I am? The question is, do you know who I am? And Pilate did not know. Are you a king? And Jesus says, why? Someone told you about me? What, am I a Jew? I don't know. Your people brought you here. Are you a king? What did Jesus say? I am. But my kingdom is not of this world. For this reason I came, that those who hear the truth may understand who I am. Wow, powerful. So this is the question. See, every gospel writer, Matthew, Mark, Luke, and John. Matthew 4:17 says, Jesus began to preach and say, repent, for the kingdom of God is at hand. That's old English for saying the kingdom of God is here, is active, is present with us. We are told in Mark chapter 1, verse 14 and 15. Now, after John the Baptist was put in prison, Jesus came to Galilee preaching the gospel of the kingdom of God and saying, the time is fulfilled and the kingdom of God is at hand. Repent and believe in the gospel. Luke chapter 1, verse 33. Gabriel to Mary, angel, Gabriel to Mary, 15, 16-year-old little girl, and gave the announcement that she was going to get pregnant. And this is what the angel said to Mary. And he, meaning Jesus, will reign over the house of Jacob forever, and of his kingdom there will be no end. John chapter 3, verse 3 and 5. Most assuredly, I say to you, speaking to Nicodemus, unless one is born again, he cannot see the kingdom of God. Most assuredly, I say to you, Nicodemus, unless one is born of water and the Spirit, he cannot enter the kingdom of God. So you cannot blame the disciples. You cannot blame anybody for not understanding. Because in the book of Luke, let me give you the scriptures real fast. Be patient with me. In Luke chapter 6, verse 20, blessed are you poor, for yours is the kingdom of God. Luke 7, 28, he who is least in the kingdom of God is greater than John the Baptist. Luke 8, 1, Jesus went through every village and city preaching and bringing the glad tidings or the good news of the kingdom of God, and the 12 apostles were with him. Luke 8, 10, to you it has been given to know the mysteries of the kingdom of God, but to the rest it is given in parables, that they see and may not see, and hear and they may not understand. Luke 9, 2, Jesus sent his 12 apostles to preach the kingdom of God and to heal the sick. Luke 9, 11, when the multitude knew it, they followed Jesus, and he received them and spoke to them about the kingdom of God and healed everyone who had need of healing. Luke 9, 27, but I tell you truly, there are some standing here who shall not taste death till they see the kingdom of God. Luke 9, 60, let the dead bury the dead, but you go and preach the kingdom of God. Luke 9, 62, no one having put his hand to the plow and looking back is fit for the kingdom of God. I'll take you there. I'm taking it all the way to Luke chapter 19 so you and I can understand that you and I, as students of the Bible, we read and we say, dumb disciples? No, they were not dumb. They were trying to figure life. They were trying to figure, what are you saying? Aren't we going to go and fulfill the kingdom of God? Isn't that what you're talking about? And even the disciples got it wrong. Luke 9:62. No one having put his hand to the plow and looking back is fit for the kingdom of God. Luke 10:9. The 70 disciples were sent out. He says, heal the sick and say to them, the kingdom of God has come near you. Luke 10:11. The refusal to receive the kingdom. He says, the very dust of your city will cling to us, and we're going to wipe it off against you because you knew that the kingdom of God has come near you. Luke 11, 20. If I cast a demon with the finger of God, surely the kingdom of God has come upon you. Luke 12, 31. But seek the kingdom of God first, and all these things shall be added to you. Luke 13, 18. What is the kingdom of God like, and to what shall I compare it to? Luke 13:20. To what shall I liken the kingdom of God? Luke 13:28 and 29. There will be weeping and gnashing of teeth when you see Abraham and Isaac and Jacob and all the prophets in the kingdom of God, and yet yourselves thrust out. They will come from the east and the west, from the north and the south, and they will sit down in the kingdom of God. Luke 14:15. Now when one of those who sat at the table with him heard these things, he said to him, "Blessed is he who shall eat bread in the kingdom of God." Luke 16:16. The law and the prophets were until John. Since that time, the kingdom of God has been preached, and everyone is pressing to get into it. Luke 17:20. Now, when he was asked by the Pharisees when the kingdom of God would come, Jesus answered the Pharisees and said this: "The kingdom of God does not come with observation, nor will they say, 'See here,' or 'See over there,' for indeed, the kingdom of God is within you." Getting close. Luke 18:16. "Let the little children come to me, and do not forbid them, for such is the kingdom of God. Assuredly, I say to you, whoever does not receive the kingdom of God as a little child will by no means enter it." Getting closer, Luke 18:24. "And when Jesus saw that he became very sorrowful," meaning the rich young ruler, "he said, 'How hard is it for those who have riches to enter the kingdom of God? For it is easier for a camel to go through the eye of a needle than for a rich man to enter the kingdom of God.'" And the last one, Luke 18, verse 29. "Assuredly, I say to you, there is no one who has left houses, who has left parents, boyfriends, business, girlfriends, brothers or wife or children for the sake of the kingdom of God, who shall not receive many times more in this present time, and in the age to come, eternal life." We come to now chapter 19, verse 11. "And there were those who thought, 'We're going to Jerusalem. We got 14 more miles to go. And let me paint the picture. Let me paint the picture. The land of Israel," we are told in the history of the Jewish people, "the land of Israel is the center of the world, and Jerusalem is the center of the land of Israel." Now, you know, and I know, you don't have to be a Christian or a Bible scholar to know this fact. The number one contested real estate in all the world for the last 2,000 years has been Jerusalem. Over 2,000 years. What is it about that place? They have no oil. They have absolutely nothing. What are they fighting for? They want Jerusalem. All over the world wants Jerusalem. The Russians now want it. Iran now wants it. The Syrians want it. And all the Arab nations around Jerusalem, they want to push Israel out of the map, for the exception of Jordan. And now Egypt, they said no. But Syria and Lebanon, they still have oath against Israel. They don't recognize Israel as existing. They're the enemies. So we're coming to a place where it's a political, climatic situation. There's political intrigue. Because 14 miles away is the center of everything. And in every particular way, but particular the time of the year. 14 days from now, Jesus will walk into Jerusalem. He will weep over it. Weep. The Bible records three times Jesus crying. Jesus wept at Lazarus' tomb. He wept over Jerusalem because he knew the outcome. In the parable that you'll read right now in a moment, he's referring to the rejection of Israel against him and what's going to happen to Jerusalem. And then he cried in the Garden of Gethsemane. We are not told in the gospel, we are told in the book of Hebrews that Jesus cried. So we see that there's a political intrigue. Crowds and crowds will soon flood the ancient city. Flavius Josephus is a very verifiable historian. He says that during the time of Jesus, when he went in there, over 2 million people, 2 million people, 2 million people. Now, I encourage you, Yom Kippur just happened around 2 weeks ago. The holiest day of Israel, the holiest day. The city, literally, the whole country, especially Jerusalem, it's like nowhere in the world. There are no buses, there are no cars, there's no trains, there's no airplanes. The airspace is closed for Israel on that day. Every plane has to detour. There's no planes going in on day of Yom Kippur. It's holy. It's just, it looks eerie. It looks crazy. Look it up on YouTube. You'll see it. And people congregate in the Kotel, or as we know it, the Western Wall. Some people call it the Wailing Wall. They don't like when we call it the Wailing Wall, FYI. They call it the Kotel, K-O-T-E-L. But we know it as the Western Wall. And here we know it as the Wailing Wall. But in that little space, it's packed. They're packed like sardines. The whole city is packed with people worshiping and praying. It's a phenomenon to see. And that's not even one iota of 2 million people. Now, many thought that Jesus was about to make his move on the power center of the land and set up an earthly kingdom. Namely, that it will come with such observable signs that it will be unmistakable. And what would it be? Who was ruling over the nation of Israel during Jesus' time? Rome. They thought that Rome would be overturned, that Israel would be vindicated, and an earthly kingdom, the throne of David, would be once again established. After all, that's what the angel Gabriel told Mary. He will become the king, and he will sit on David's throne. Jesus will be speaking about the kingdom. The kingdom is at hand. And then he's going to throw another one at us when we go to the Last Supper. He says, drink, all of you. I will not drink ever again the fruit of the vine until I meet you where? In my Father's house in heaven. So there is another one. So what's happening here? Now Matthew tells us something very unique. Matthew chapter 20, 28 tells us what Luke doesn't tell us. In Matthew chapter 20, Jesus tells the disciples, the Son of Man is going to be crucified. The third time in the book of Matthew, three times, he predicts his death. Gruesome, horrible, despicable. And you know who goes to speak to him afterwards? The mother of John and James. The mother of Zebedee. This is when Jesus said, he says, behold, this is Jesus. We're going up to Jerusalem, and the Son of Man will be betrayed to the chief priests and to the scribes, and they will condemn him to death. They will deliver him to the Gentiles. They will mock him and scourge him to death, and they will crucify him. And the third day he will rise again. That's solemn. That's crazy. Listen to this Jewish mom. Then the mother of Zebedee came to him with her sons, kneeling down and asking Jesus from him. Jesus said to the mother, what do you wish? This is what she said. Grant that these two sons of mine may sit one on your right hand and the other on your left in your kingdom to come. Woman, I just told you, they're going to kill me. I ain't building no kingdom. It went one way and the other. They were so focused on the kingdom of God that they were not connecting what Jesus was saying. And Jesus' response is very, very heartfelt. And he says, Jesus answered the lady and said, "You don't know what you're asking. Are you able to drink the cup that I'm about to drink and be baptized with, the baptism that I'm baptized with?" And Mama and the two boys said, "Yep, we're able to." Jesus' baptism, what does that mean? In chapter 12 of Luke, verse 50, Jesus said, "I have a baptism to be baptized with, and how distressed I am till it is accomplished." He was speaking about the cross. Are you willing to be baptized with the same baptism that I'm going to go through? And they go, "Oh, absolutely. We're down to the ground, Brother Brown. We'll go." They have no clue what they're talking about. Jesus says to them again, "You will indeed drink my cup, and you will be baptized with the baptism that I'm being baptized with. But to sit on my right hand and on my left is not mine to give, but it is for those for whom it is prepared for my by my Father." And when the 10 disciples heard, they were greatly displeased with the two brothers. But Jesus called them to himself, all of them. And he said this, "You know that the rulers of the Gentiles, they lord over them, and those who are great exercise authority over them, but it shall not be among you. But whoever desires to become great among you, let him be your servant. And whoever desires to be first among you, let him be your slave. Just as the Son of Man did not come to be served, but to serve and to give his life a ransom for many." So this is what's taking place. There was this prevailing thought. Okay, we're going to Jerusalem and we're going to build the kingdom. And Jesus now shares this parable. Listen to the parable. He said, "There was once a nobleman." A nobleman means just a kind man. And he says, "And this nobleman went to a far country to receive a kingdom." So he's implying that when the nobleman leaves, there's going to be a time spent. But he's going to come back with the title of a king. So there's going to be a pause. And so this is what he says. Verse 12. "Therefore," he said, "a certain nobleman went into a far country to receive for himself a kingdom, and then to what? To return. So he called 10 of his servants, delivered to them 10 minas, and said to them, 'Do business till I come.'" Verse 14 gives us another insight. "But his citizens hated him, and they sent a delegation after him, saying, 'We will not have this man to reign over us.' And so it was that when he returned, having received the what? The kingdom." So he went from a nobleman to a kingdom. That means he's the king. "He then commanded those servants to whom he had given the money to be called to him, that he might know how much every man had gained by what? By doing business or trading. Then came the first, saying, 'Master, your mina has earned 10 minas.' And he said, 'Well done, good servant, because you were faithful in a very little, have authority over 10 cities. And the second came, saying, 'Master, your mina has earned 5 minas.' Likewise," he said to him, "you also be over 5 cities." The compliment was not very high, but hey, you still got 5 cities. "Then another came, saying, 'Master, here's your mina, which I have kept put away in a handkerchief. For I fear you, because you are an austere man. You collect what you did not deposit, and you reap what you did not sow.'" That's a business shark. "And he said to him, 'Out of your own mouth I will judge you, you wicked servant. You knew that I was an austere man, collecting what I did not deposit and reaping what I did not sow. why then didn't you just put my money in the bank? That at least that I might be coming, that at my coming I might have collected it with interest. And he said to those who stood by, notice, no judgment, but this deprivation, take the mina from him and give it to him who has 10. Objection, verse 25. But they said to him, Master, he already has 10 minas, Verse 26. For I say to you that to everyone who has will be given, and from him who doesn't have, even what he has will be taken away from him. And lastly, but bring here those enemies of mine who did not want me to reign over them and slay them before me. Wow. So what do we see here? The Bible says that the kingdom of God has come. In Luke chapter 11, verse 20, Jesus said, if I cast a demon with my finger, it says it is the finger of God. Surely the kingdom has come upon you. According to this parable and many other texts, the coming of the kingdom was still a future event. John the Baptist, it threw him off too. The Bible tells us in Matthew 11, verse 2, and when John the Baptist had heard in prison about the works of Christ, he sent two of his disciples and said to him, are you the coming one, or do we look for another? Why? Because that's not what John thought. No, you're going to kick butt, man. And Jesus said to the messengers, look, go tell John what you see. The lame are healed. The dead are rising from dead to life. The paralyzed are walking. The blind see. And those who have leprosy are healed. Go tell them. That's code word. Because see, the book of Isaiah tells us that when the Messiah would come, that he will heal something that no one can heal. And that is leprosy. And one more thing. Once you're dead, you are dead. And did Isaiah prophesies that the grave will be of no challenge to the Messiah? And he proved it several times. People rose from the dead. So John, listen to what I am doing. But just like the mother of the two boys, she didn't get it. I mean, we're going to Jerusalem. He says, then you're going to build your kingdom. I want my son to be on your right hand, power authority in the right hand. And I want the other one on the left hand. I want him to be your vice president. I want to be your treasurer. And Jesus, no, you don't know what you're asking. So like I shared with you, it even baffled Pilate when Jesus was on trial. It was also, it left the apostles confused and hopeless between Good Friday and Easter, even after the resurrection. After the resurrection, the Bible says there were two men, two disciples of Jesus, walking. And they must have been walking sad. Because the Bible says that Jesus, the risen Messiah, went up to them. But they couldn't recognize him. And he asked the two guys, two disciples, hey, what are you guys talking about? Between yourselves, man, your face is so goofy and sad. And they said to him, he says, are you a stranger in Jerusalem? And have you not known the things that happen here in these days? And Jesus said to them, what things? Now don't tell me Jesus does not have humor, man. I mean, that's a laughing point right there. Now, how can Jesus put a straight face? What things? You don't see it. You don't see it. I see it. I mean, Jesus, what's so sad about? Well, all these things. Well, what things? So they said to him, the thing concerning Jesus of Nazareth. He was a prophet, mighty in deed and word before God and all the people, and how the chief priests and our rulers delivered him to be condemned to death, and they crucified him. Here it is. But we were hoping that it was he who was going to redeem Israel. We were hoping, but it wasn't him. And Jesus said, oh, you hard to please, you people of low faith. Don't you know that the Messiah had to suffer first? And they didn't connect the dots. So he spent a little more time with him. And then they invited him, come, it's too late, come and stay with us. And right before they had chow, they prayed and he was gone. And those two guys went back, running back. He's alive. So you think, okay, they connected the dots. No. Jesus appeared after the resurrection 40 days. We go from Luke chapter 24 and we go to Acts chapter 1. The same author, Luke. The Bible says that he told them, meet me in the Mount of Olives. For what? We know it now as the ascension of Jesus Christ. He was about to leave. When they assembled together, according to Acts 1, verse 6, they asked another question. This is what they ask. He's about to leave. Lord, will you at this time restore the kingdom to Israel? And he said to them, Is Nana your business? That's not what he said. This is what he said. It's not for you to know times or season which the Father has put in his own authority. But you should receive power when the Holy Spirit has come upon you. And you should be witnesses to me in Jerusalem, in all Judea and Samaria, and to the ends of the earth. So let's dissect real quick, the parable. The parable contains three lessons. Lesson number one, the varieties of reward allocated or apportioned to different degrees of zeal and industry and the master's service. Now, seven of the 10 servants disappeared. But he only wanted one who was very zealous. 10 cities. And he says, very good, well done, good and faithful. You did well a little bit. He commended him. You got 10 cities. The other one didn't do very well, but he said, hey, I'll give you 5 cities. Come on in. The second lesson, the eternity of loss and shame, which will be portion of the slothful and the unfaithful servant. I cannot, this is God's word, man. When I got saved, I knew that I was an agent of Satan. I was a servant of darkness. I was a prince of darkness. And I did things in the dark. And I was a slave and a serf of darkness. When Jesus saved me, he redeemed me. My eyes were open. I was translated from darkness to light. And the light and the truth and the love and the hope and the peace of God saved me. And I said, I don't want to serve Satan anymore. I want to serve Jesus Christ. And it has not stopped. I don't do it because I'm going to get something at the end. I don't want to get 10 cities or 5 cities. I didn't even know there was a reward. I just did it because I was happy. In the Webster's Dictionary, I was gay. Happy. Joyful. I even had a little bounce. I felt liberated. So the third lesson is the terrible doom of his enemies, those that reject him. You see, the parable implies an interval of time. What's an interval of time? A period of time between one event and the next before the kingdom is consummated. 10 servants are selected. Each one has one mina. A mina is a monetary worth, an average worker based on 6 days' work, 3 months' wages, all 10 of them. If you know if you ever seen the Shark Tank on television, my wife and I, we love that show. We love that show. The premise of it is that someone has an idea, and they're low on money, so they're gonna go see this shark businessmen and women. These businessmen, they're called sharks because they smell blood and they want to make money. But they got the money, honey. So you go and present your case. I just invented a book, and I'm asking for $50,000 and a 20% share. Most people, 100% of those that get a loan, they're able to explain their program in less than 60 seconds. They know that if anybody talks more than 90 seconds, they lose it because they don't know what they're talking about. And the premises of the sharks giving you money with the premise that you're going to make money and the sharks are going to make money. You see, the nobleman was going to go get a kingdom. I'll be back. He said, I'll be back. When I come back, I'm going to be a king. Right now, I'm not a shot caller, but when I come back, I'm just a nobleman right now. When I come back, I don't know how long it's going to take, but when I come back, I'm the master blaster from Lancaster. And I'm a shot caller. And I got around 50 cities. And I need someone to take care of those cities. So I don't know who, but I'm going to test 10 of you. I'm going to see what you can do. I don't know when I'm coming back, but here's your mina. I'll come back. When he comes back, you see, Jesus speaking about between the ascension and the second coming. How do we know that? Remember when he went up, the disciples were looking up, tripping out, and the angels appear in heaven, in the sky. Men of Galilee, why are you tripping? In the same way he went up, he will come again. Isn't that right? When did that happen? Paul gives us an insight. Ooh, time is running out on me. Paul gives us an insight. Listen to this. You connect the dots, man. You're going to go, what a trip. I know you are. Paul says, let this mind be in you, which was also in Christ Jesus, who being in the form of God, did not consider robbery to be equal with God, but he made himself of no reputation, a nobleman, taking the form of a bondservant and coming in the likeness of man. And being found in appearance as a man, he humbled himself and became obedient to the point of death, even the death of the cross. We call that the humiliation of Christ. The humiliation of Christ. Now watch this. Therefore, God also has highly exalted him and has given him the name which is above every name, that at the name of Jesus, every knee shall bow, of those in heaven and those under the earth and those under the earth and over the earth, that every tongue shall confess that Jesus Christ is Lord, to the glory of God the Father. Wow, what happened? What happened? Who do you bow down to? You bow down to someone. And who is he? He's the name that has a name above every other name. Everybody in heaven and the earth and under the earth will bow down the knee. What is that? From humiliation to exaltation. Jesus now is the king. We know that he's coming back. The question to you and I, what are we going to do? Because it's a day of reckoning. What does reckoning mean? Reckoning means when you settle the accounts. You see, Paul tells us, for we must all appear before the judgment seat of Christ, that each one may receive the things done in the body according to what he has done, whether good or whether bad. When the lazy servant, Jesus said to them in verse 22, out of your own mouth I will judge you, you wicked servant. What? Jesus said it much more clear in Matthew chapter 12, 37. This is what he said. For by your words you will be justified, and by your own words you will be condemned. What? I thought you would judge me. Oh, no. You are going to be judged on your own words. What words are they? Justification, you bow the knee. He's the Lord of Lords. And you bow the knee. Said, Lord, you are my Savior. Justified. You hear the gospel and you say, nope. Rejection. You're going to be condemned for the rest of your life. When you go before the tribunal of God, because we all must appear before the judgment seat on the day of reckoning accounts, he's going to ask you one thing if you're not a believer. Why didn't you believe? What did you do with my son? I saw some people, they were not really Christians, they were faking. That's why I didn't want to go to church, because I was watching their life. I didn't ask you about them. What did you do with my son? Well, you know, some churches rip people off, so I don't trust the churches. What did you do with my son? Well, you know, I found the cha-cha girls, you know, and I just thought, what did you do with my son? If you would say, I've never heard of Jesus Christ, and then he will judge you according to natural law, how much you know, and your conscience. But if you did know about Jesus, and you did reject him, then total condemnation. In closing, God graciously rewards his servant with far more than they deserve. The first two faithful and good servants are rewarded lavishly by the master. The focus, however, is on the third wicked servant. He was not destroyed. You see, we are told in 1 Corinthians chapter 3 in the New Living Translation. Paul says, because of God's grace, I have laid down the foundation like an expert builder. Now others are building on, but whoever is building on this foundation must be very careful, for no one can lay any foundation other than the one we already have laid, and that is Jesus Christ. Anyone who builds on that foundation may use a variety of materials, gold, silver, jewels, wood, hay, straw. But on the judgment day, they are reckoning. Fire will reveal what kind of work each builder has done. The fire will show if a person's work has any value. If the work survives, that builder will receive a reward. But if the work is burned up, the builder will suffer great loss. The builder will be saved, but like some barely escaping through a wall of flames. So here, the wicked servant, he does not get killed. He's deprived. You're not getting nothing. I really tested you. You're saved. But you're not investing in the kingdom of God. Not in time, not in money, not in talent. Not. And how appropriate that you see people here going to Guatemala. John Paul says they're spending their vacation and their own money to go out and build a well for people that don't have any. Oh, what a waste of time. Morons, idiots. They're not. They're men and women of God. They're men and women of God. Absolutely. No one else will see that. A non-believer will say, you're going to wear what the mouth for what? That's stupid. Ha, ha. Of course. They're investing in something that you cannot invest here. And they go before the tribunal of God. You see, the judgment for the Christian is the bema seat of Christ. We're not talking about the white throne judgment of Revelation 20. We're not talking about that judgment. We're going to be judged for what God has given us. This is the last words in the Bible in Revelation. This is the last thing, Revelation 22, verse 12. The last thing Jesus said, behold, I'm coming quickly, and my reward is with me to give to everyone according as his work shall be. See, the Bible tells us explicitly in Matthew 16, 27, for the Son of Man will come in the glory of his Father with his angels, and then he will reward each according to his work. I leave you with that. What are you doing with your mina? I don't know. I don't know. But I hope you invest on it in whatever way. Or you just want to sit on your talent, sit on your money, sit on your time and say, hey, c'est la vie, you know, I'm there. Great. Go for it. Go for it. But I don't want to just make it. I want to hear those words. You see, I never had a father. And I know, you've been saying that for a long time. I know. And I think I'll say it until the day I die. You need a father. But if you are raised without a father, there is hope for you. We have hope. But there's something about a father's affirmation. I never got it from anybody. I want to hear from my Father in heaven. Well done, good and faithful. Enter into the joy of my Father. That's all I want to do. That's all I want to do. That's all. Well, let me close with an invitation. You know what time it is. You don't have to explain anything to you. You already know. By your own words, you're going to be condemned. By your own words, you're going to be justified. No, I don't want him. That's fine. That's up to you. And I hope God will give you more time on earth to make sure you don't end up without him before you, without having you never in the book of life. See, in Revelation 20, the Bible says that books were open. One was the book of life, and the other was a book of all the works. There's a day of reckoning, and God's going to judge the living and the dead. He's going to separate the goat and the sheep. There's a separation to come. By your own words, you'll be condemned. By your own words, you'll be justified. Today, if you're not a Christian, as simple as this: Lord, I believe you're the Son of the living God, and I ask you to come into my heart in Jesus' name. It takes less than 7 seconds. If you're here today, you have never received the Lord. I'm not asking you, I'm not saying if you've been coming to church. You may be coming to church for years, but never made a confession of faith. Perhaps today is that day. Perhaps you just came off the street. So you go, I don't know what I came here for, man. I was all jacked up. That's fine. God brought you here. I don't know, but for you to leave without Jesus, it's a crime. Receive the Lord. Reborn again today. Enjoy a wonderful macaroni and cheese afterwards, man. Oh, if you're here, you would like to receive the Lord, you would like me to pray with you for you to receive the Lord, would you just raise your hand and say, Ponch, I want to receive him today. That's me. Whoever you are, just raise your hand. Are we good? Anybody? Are we all good? We're all good. All right, let's all stand. Next week, we'll get into Palm Sunday on a Wednesday. And then the following week, it's usually I'm out of town because on the 6th November is my wife and I's anniversary. But we're not going anywhere, at least not then. And my wife and I, we're going to be here. And we may change the dynamics a little bit. I may want to interview her a little bit about how do you put up with me? How did you put up with brain cancer? How was it when you bury mom and dad? How is it to become a senior citizen now? How is it that you have been a Christian since 1974? How does it be to be a pastor's wife? What's going on in your head right now as a grandma, as a mother, as a woman who's sickly? Give us some advice. She goes, I don't know what to say. She has a lot to say. But even if she doesn't have something to say, we'll combine it with the Word of God. Amen? And we want to spend our anniversary here with our church. Father, we thank you for tonight. Thank you for your grace. Thank you for Frank and Andy. Thank you for everyone doing sound. Father, for the teachers, assistant teachers, the helpers, and everyone that makes what's happening tonight happen. We love you and we thank you and we bid you good night, Father. Help us, we pray, in Jesus' name. God bless you. Love you. We'll see you at the food court.
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2: 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A book by C.A. Stanley. Good people go to heaven, don't they? It only makes sense. Actually, It doesn't really make any sense at all. Are you banking your eternity on a theory that doesn't hold water? Chances are you've never really thought it through, but you owe it to yourself to do so. Find out now what's wrong with the most

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1: I don't understand, Jesus, how I could do greater works than you have done, and I even don't even understand how I can do the works that you've done. I mean, I've never raised anybody from the dead. Well, maybe you haven't, but have you prayed for people and they were healed? Have you shown love to someone? Have you been gracious? Have you been forgiving to others? But then Jesus blows it all up and says, you're going to do greater works than I've done. How is that possibly true?
0: Live for His glory is Pastor Jack's message, reminding us that in a changing world, one God-given calling can transform your words, your work, and your everyday life. 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
1: If you've ever cried out something like this, Lord, why aren't you answering my prayers? You're not alone. But nothing can replace what happens when you and I slow down and we take advantage of this excellent book written by Dr. Erwin Lutzer. Because listen, why doesn't God answer my prayers? That's the title of his book, and that's also the cry of our hearts, isn't it? This powerful book tackles those moments in our lives when we pray for someone, but they're not healed. When tragedy strikes, we don't know why. When evil seems to be winning, it doesn't seem fair. When God feels so far away, can sometimes be a torture to our souls. But in this excellent book, you'll discover biblical truth that can carry you through the trials and the tears into a deeper trust in God's wisdom, His goodness, and His timing. This is a must-have book for you and your family and for those that you love. So please order your copy, Why Doesn't God Answer My Prayers, now at jackhibbs.com.

Friends, life changes. The things around us change. Fashion changes. Technology changes. Political leaders change. But the greatest change of all is what God does with us internally. God has put you and I on a train, as it were, bound for heaven. And I love that thought, which means you and I are to live every day the life that we're living for the glory of God. To live life for His glory is why you and I are alive. And in this message, we're going to be looking at that today. It's not about you. It's not about me. It's not about anything externally in our lives except for this reason. In the end, it's all about God's glory. So I'm going to ask you to grab your Bibles and turn in this study to a message that I hope challenges you tremendously, that it's God's will that you and I experience a transformation to the point that, as the Word of God teaches us, that you and I can go about being like the Lord in this world, serving others, loving on others, because it's no longer us doing it, but it's Christ doing it through us all to the glory of God. Simply put, live life for His glory. Let's find out how we can do that from the Word of God right now. Corinthians chapter 10, verse 31 says, "Therefore, whether you eat or drink, or whatever you do, do all to the glory of God. Give no offense either to the Jews or to the Greeks or Gentiles or the church of God." So there's three categories mentioned. Don't be offensive. "Just as I also please all men in all things," says the apostle, "not seeking my own profit, but the profit of many, that they may be saved." Notice that his drive is, I want to make sure that in discipleship, the church is saved. Those that I teach and speak to, Paul is saying, I want to make sure that they've made their calling and election sure. And to the Gentile, I want to make sure the Gentile has the opportunity to be saved. The Gentile is the non-Jew. And to the Jew, Paul said, he

0: spoke of these things pertaining to the kingdom of God. And that word means things that belong to the kingdom. The politic, technically, is the word of God. To identify with God, to do the things that God desires to have accomplished. Romans chapter 15, are you guys okay?
1: Yes.
0: Romans chapter 15, verse 17. This is in the English Standard Version. It's a nice read right here. In Christ Jesus, then, I have reason to be proud of my work for God. Notice this verse we're studying right now. Notice how the ESV puts it. This is very good. We have a tendency to take this the wrong way. We overreact. In Christ Jesus, the qualifier, church, is the word in, I-N. Write it down. The qualifier, if you're in a seminary course, you'd have to do this. Explain this verse. Number one, qualifier is the word in. That's the qualifier. In who? In what? In Christ Jesus. All right? What then? I have reason to be proud of my work for God. None of us, let's be honest, not a single one of us would say right now, hey, everybody, in Christ Jesus, I'm proud of the work that I've done for God. Nobody would say that, but Paul would say it. You want to know why he would say it? Because he would be able, don't miss this, he would be able to communicate those truths in a way that is so humble and so God-glorifying that you, when you hear Paul say it, would never think he's talking about his own strength. This is where we miss it. His own powers, his own abilities. Folks, listen, we got to get away from ourselves. You know, I just need some me time. No, you don't. You need to get away from you. You need to leave you at the next stop. Because here's the deal. The evidence that we spend too much time with us is, well, I did do a pretty good job on that one. Oh, I led another person to Christ. Ooh, make me want to vomit, right? But when the Holy Spirit has a hold of you, you know, people talk about tone. I could tell you, I love you, or I could tell you, I love you. It's all in the tone. When Paul says, I am proud, you understand that he is saying, I've already written in other books to all you guys that I'm the chief of sinners, that out of me, no good thing can come. I am so proud in the qualifier, Christ Jesus, that I have done work for God. He's not saved by those works. He's giving God the honor that God has worked through, Paul would say today, a clown. Somebody who's the chief of the worst. That's what Paul would say. Well, that's the ESV. Look at the NIV. The NIV puts Romans 15, verse 17, chapter 15, verse 17 this way. Therefore, I glory in Christ Jesus in my service to God. Notice that the translators equate work to service. I like that. You want to know why? The word service can also be translated worship. Now all of a sudden I see what Paul... In fact, let's back up. Let's go back to the ESV. Everybody watch. I'm going to read it different. In Christ Jesus, then, I have reason to be proud of my worship for God. Makes a difference, right? And of course, he's not talking about that human pride. That would be sin. Colossians chapter 1, verse 10 tells us that you may walk worthy of the Lord, fully pleasing him, being fruitful in every good work, and increasing in the knowledge of God. I always submit to you that that is literally impossible to do apart from the person of the Holy Spirit. Those of you who are not born again, but you're very religious, you have a hard time with that verse. You'd rather just go on to the next verse. Because the moment you think this way, that you walk worthy of the Lord, I'm worthy, I'm worthy. I just checked, I'm worthy. And the Holy Spirit's saying, yeah, no, you're not. He'll remind you of things to humble you. Fully pleasing him. Church, The only way that you and I can actually fully please him is even though we are dust and we are prone to sin, even though we hate sin, we still sin, not by plan, but by weakness. That, listen, even in that life that we fail at, did you know that you are pleasing to God? Can you handle that? Hear me out. Do you love, don't answer. Do you love Jesus? You say, oh, I love Jesus with all my heart. Yes, me too. Do you serve him? Yes, I serve him. But now you start thinking like this. Yes, I serve him, but I need to serve him more. Do you worship the Lord? I worship the Lord, but not enough. Do you pray? I pray, but not very often. Not as long as I should. You see, the moment you start and then you think about you, the sunshine comes out and then the cloud blocks it out. And that cloud is your pride. You may be a believer and you're on your way to heaven, but you're not happy about it because you think you never pray enough. You think you never give enough. You think you never serve enough. You know what Paul the Apostle said? He said, look, who can figure this stuff out? I don't even judge myself in these areas. I leave that to God. You can never bring your merit to God. Jesus is the merit, plus nothing. And that's vitally important that you understand that. John chapter 14, verse 12. Jesus says, most assuredly, I say to you, he who believes in me, the works that I do, he will do also. Did you hear that? What? And greater works than these he will do, because I go to my Father. Church family, if you ever want to pick on a verse, do that one. Jesus said, most assuredly, that means absolutely, absolutely. Truly, truly, I say to you, he, she, who believes in me, the works that I do, he or she will do also. He said, now I'm having a hard time with this Bible. Oh, Jesus doubles down. And greater works than these, he or she will do because I go to my Father. What on earth is he talking about? Listen, this is very fun. Jesus said, my children, as they go and minister to others, they're going to do the works that I do. They're going to do greater works. How can we possibly do greater works? There's a great answer to this. I'm just going to draw this out for a moment. Do you see the qualifier in this verse? I don't understand, Jesus, how I could do greater works than you have done. And I even don't even understand how I can do the works that you've done. I mean, I've never raised anybody from the dead. Well, maybe you haven't, but have you prayed for people and they were healed? Amen. Have you shown love to someone? Have you been gracious? Have you been forgiving to others? But then Jesus blows it all up and says, you're going to do greater works than I've done. How is that possibly true? Before I answer that, note the qualifier. This qualifier is not at the beginning. It's at the end. Do you see it? Because what? Because I go to my Father. Translation. Hey, you guys, because I'm going to go to my Father, you know all the stuff that I've done, you're going to do it also. And because I'm going to the Father, the Holy Spirit's going to come. And you're going to do greater things. What's the greater thing? You can raise somebody from the dead. You and I could raise somebody from the dead. The problem is, in fact, Jesus raised people from the dead. But they had to die again. Right? Think about that. You ever think about that? He raised Lazarus from the dead. But Lazarus had to live his life and die again. You can raise somebody from the dead, but they're going to have to die again. Unless the rapture happens. That'd be cool. Get raised from the dead and then the rapture happens in your lifetime. That's a super duper. But check this out. Because Jesus went to the Father on the day of Pentecost, what happened? The Holy Spirit came down. What happened when the Holy Spirit came down? People began to believe in the gospel because the church was empowered by the Holy Spirit, and they preached the gospel from Jerusalem, Judea, Samaria, to the uttermost parts of the earth until it wound up in Chino Hills. And when Jesus said, you'll do greater works than me, listen, Jesus, you can honestly never accuse Jesus of being an evangelist. Did he evangelize? Yes, of course, but not the way that you'd expect at the stadium or in church. Jesus said this way. Well, I'm obviously making this up right now. This is a disclosure. Hey, thank you for coming, everybody. Great that you're here. Hope you enjoyed the worship. If you do not pick up your cross and follow me, you'll have no part with me. Unless you're willing to consider yourself dead, you'll never live. Unless you're born a second time, you're going to wind up experiencing hell. Have a great day. When the rich young ruler came to Jesus, he said to Jesus, good master, what must I do to be saved? What did Jesus say? It was amazing. Jesus said, by the way, the guy was rich, young, and a ruler. Rich. Jesus could have said, you know, we could really use his money. He was young. We could use his energy. And maybe he'll influence younger people and we'll have young people come. And he has authority. He's a ruler. This guy's, he's like the forerunner of every yuppie that there'll ever be. No, Jesus says, I tell you what, you want to inherit the kingdom of heaven? Go sell everything that you have and come and follow me. Is that how you get to heaven? By selling everything you have? No. What was Jesus doing? He was hitting that man right in the idols. All of his idols. All of the things that that man equated to meaning, success, and power. They were anything and everything but God. And Jesus hit him right in the idols and says, go sell all that you have and come and follow me. Jesus knew that that man would not give up his other gods. Friends, when Jesus says greater works you will do, when you share the Lord Jesus Christ with someone in evangelism, if you tell just another person about the love of Jesus Christ and the gospel of God, when you do that, Jesus says, you're doing greater works than me. When somebody comes to Christ, we have no evidence in the Bible that when someone's raised from the dead or their blind sight is open, do the angels applaud? Are you, correct me if I'm wrong, church. Is there any verse that says when one person regains their sight, the angels of heaven rejoice? No, what does the Bible say? When one person repents and comes to Christ, the angels in heaven rejoice. Wow, Jesus said, you'll do greater works, and that's called upon us. Paul is not going to be some pie in the sky orator who, not to offend anybody, but would never take a course of philosophy without inserting the gospel. Paul would never host a rally to talk about something and never bring up the gospel. Are you hearing me? The gospel's the answer. The word of God is the answer. And Paul is saying, I have learned from God to not speak about anything that he first has not worked out in my life. I love that. That's a reality. It's kind of, you know, the opposite is this. Somebody who's a family psychologist and you go to his office and he's like 13 years old. And he's got all the degrees on the wall, and you're there to talk about marriage. Yeah, we need you to help us with our marriage. And then 30 minutes into it, you find out that the guy's never been married. I don't care if you have a degree from all of the universities put together. Unless you've been married, you're not qualified. Amen. Well, how do you know? Been there. I've done been married, still married. It's been 47. Yeah, I think 46, maybe 47 this year. Maybe I'll have to check. A long time, decades. decades. Listen, and it's like somebody, you go to get counseling to somebody, we need help with our children. We have a teenager. Do you have a teenager? No, I've read about them, but I don't have one. I can't hear anything. No, Paul the Apostle said things like this. I want you to follow Christ. And somebody from the crowd goes, yeah, well, what do you know? Paul would say, this is what I know. I was at the top of the food chain in Judaism. I made all the money and had all the power. And I met Jesus on my way to Damascus. I was out to hunt down Christians. He knocked me off my horse. He spoke to me. And when he revealed himself to me, I found out that I was absolutely hell-bent on the course of destruction. And then he began to go to work in my life. Let's be honest, everybody. I know you might have brought your non-Christian friend, but let's tell him straight up. You want to get your teeth knocked out? Say, of course not. Well, then don't become a Christian. Because you become a Christian, you just get your spiritual teeth knocked out. I heard a woman give a testimony last night who from L.A. spent her young life from the ages she was sexually abused at the age of 5. She was then sold into slavery in Los Angeles at the age of 14. Long story short, she's been rescued by Jesus Christ and she has a ministry now. Yeah, that's awesome. But you know what she said? She said, I accepted Jesus Christ and he went to work in my life. And she said, I'm going to tell you right now, Jesus Christ makes you deal with your past. Jesus Christ causes you to have the victory over your past, but you got to face it with him. He'll walk you down the hallway of your past. And she said, if you think being a Christian is an easy thing to do, then you just need to stay home. But if you want to really live, she said, Jesus will get a hold of you in reality. And he'll start cleaning house. And she said, it's painful. And she said, I wouldn't have it any other way. She goes, I'm free now. She's free. Listen, you need to know that. We need to stop this warm and fuzzy stuff. And come to Jesus Christ and say, Lord, if you need to gut me, I'm inviting you to gut me. And I say that in faith, Jesus. I'm trusting you to be gentle enough, but take me to the limit enough because you know me. I don't even know me. And you know what you want to do in my life. So you come inside and you do what you need to do. And if I scream, if I tell you to stop, don't listen to me. No matter what you hear come out of my mouth, don't stop. And Jesus, he's rolling up his sleeve and getting out his tools. And he'll say, oh, no, thank you, I appreciate that. But once I begin a good work, I don't stop until it's completed. That's Ephesians chapter 1, verse 6. Friends, how thrilling is it that God says to us that we can and we get to and we do live for his glory? What an amazing mission in life. How many young people need to hear that today? That we would live out intentionally daily our lives for the glory of God? What if we had a mission and a vision? Well, we do. My friend, it's to speak to other people with the value that God holds them in such beautiful esteem. He wants us to speak to others, to love on others. He wants us to engage others, to show the love of God. That's how he's going to reach the world, is through you and I. Isn't it amazing? God touches you because he has transformed you from the inside out. That comes out of you. And that tremendous reality will cause you to speak to people differently. You're going to treat people differently. You're going to use different words. You're going to act different because it's him doing it through you. It's not something that you do on your own. So what is so important is that this born-again relationship that brings us to a life of living the glory of God, if we do this every day with the Lord Jesus Christ, with how we deal with people and how we respond to them, we can win so many people to Christ just by how we treat them, to love on them. So friends, more than ever, the world needs to see a true representation of Jesus Christ. How's that going to happen? It's going to happen through you and through me as we live for his glory. And that's why we're here at Real Life. You can go to jackhibbs.com and connect with us on all the various platforms. But know this, that is our desire for you to know the Word of God, because that will give you the power of the Holy Spirit that will transform you. Until next time, God bless you.
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0: If you've ever cried out something like this, Lord, why aren't you answering my prayers? You're not alone. But nothing can replace what happens when you and I slow down and we take advantage of this excellent book written by Dr. Erwin Lutzer. Because listen, why doesn't God answer my prayers? That's the title of his book, and that's also the cry of our hearts, isn't it? This powerful book tackles those moments in our lives when we pray for someone but they're not healed. When tragedy strikes, we don't know why. When evil seems to be winning, it doesn't seem fair. When God feels so far away can sometimes be a torture to our souls. But in this excellent book, you'll discover biblical truth that can carry you through the trials and the tears into a deeper trust in God's wisdom, His goodness, and His timing. 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
3: Jesus gave many signs that would mark the end times. One of those signs is that of false Christ in the last days. This is one of those indicators that many never talk about, but it's a major fulfillment of Bible prophecy that is coming to pass right before our eyes today. I want you to stay tuned as we look at this amazing sign of our Lord's return.
4: This is Your Future in Bible Prophecy with Don Perkins.
3: It's a great day to have you with us as we begin a new series, Beware of False Christ. You know, our Lord, He gave many indicators that would mark His soon return. One of those signs that He gave is that of false Christ. So what we're going to do in this series, we're going to focus in directly on that particular false Christ. And I think it's going to really, really bless you. Now, I'm a topical teacher, and what I'm going to do, I'm going to set this study up. We're going to look at a number of things that we're going to be dealing with here. First of all, I'm going to look at what do the scriptures teach about false Christ in the last days. And what I'm simply going to do here is just take you through the gospel, and I'm going to give you the indicator that Jesus gave about false Christ. But we're going to look at it from different gospels. You know, one writer of the gospel wrote it one way, and then the other may have elaborated a little bit more. So we're going to look at all of those in reference to the sign that Jesus gave of false Christ. Then we're going to look at what is a false Christ. And what I'm going to do there, I'm going to basically just give you a simple definition of what a false Christ is. And again, we're going to see that as we go forward. Then we're going to do, we're going to move into a section dealing with false Christ in our recent past. And what I'm going to do, I'm going to go back into our recent past, and I'm going to bring up a number of false Christs that have made the headlines. These are men and even women who have literally come on the scene to claim to be Christ. And again, we're going to see some of those. And then we're going to move a step further, and we're going to look at false Christ in our present day. Again, we're going to bring it up a little bit closer to the 21st century and see these false Christs. And again, I think you're going to be really amazed as we document some of them. Then I'm going to move into a section. I'm going to spend a little time at this next one, we'll look at false Christ in the media. Now, I believe that this is the most diabolical of all false Christ. I think you need to be a student of the scriptures not to be deceived by this false Christ in the media. And what we're going to do, here, we're going to look at how the media is trying to redefine Christ, trying to present Jesus Christ, our Lord and Savior, in a different light that is contrary to scriptures. And I think it's going to really, really help you. Then we're going to look at how can we detect a false Christ? How can you know a false Christ when you see it? The Bible gives us some clear insight in regards to that. And then lastly, we're going to close up with a warning not to be deceived by these false Christs. Now, again, to me, this is just an amazing indicator and sign of the time. Now, what I want to do, I want to bring in our prophecy chart. And again, you see our prophecy chart here. And what I want to share with you is this. This sign of false Christ in the last days, this sign literally points to the second coming of Jesus Christ. You see on the chart there, the second coming. When Jesus gave these indicators, all of these signs pointed to the second coming. None of the signs of the times, nor this particular individual sign, point to the rapture. There are no signs for the rapture, but there are many indicators and signs for the second coming. So this sign of false Christ, again, points to the literal return of Christ. And I've said many times from this program that we're in the church age, but as we are living in this time, we are seeing signs that point to the second coming of Christ. Therefore, it lets us know that the rapture is even closer. Because the rapture is a signless event. It's an imminent event, meaning it can happen at any time. And again, we're going to go forward and look at the signs that point to the second coming. Now, let's look at what do the scriptures teach about false Christ. And what I'm going to do, again, basically give you what Jesus said as he began to give his disciples indicators that point to the last days, the end of the world, and his second coming. I'm going to start off here in the Gospel of Matthew chapter 24, verse number 5. And what you're going to see in each one of these scriptures I bring up, you're going to see a periodical that's on the side. And each one of these periodicals are different magazines, you know, Newsweek, Time Magazine. Each one of these magazines, they have a cover story of Jesus. And I'm going to talk a little bit more about that as we get to the false Christ in the media. But in Matthew chapter 24, verse number 5, Jesus said this. He said, "For many shall come in my name, saying, I am Christ, and shall deceive many." Now, this is an amazing prophecy. Jesus said in the latter days, one of the signs that you would notice would be in the latter days, some would come on the scene who would literally claim to be Christ. Now, here in the text here, Christ is capitalized, meaning that they are claiming to be the Messiah, the Christ. And then he said, and many shall be deceived. You say, who would follow anybody who would come on the scene today who would claim to be a Christ? Well, Jesus prophesied that it's going to happen, and as a result of these false Christs, many people today would literally be deceived by them. Now, let's look at verse number 23. Look what Jesus said, and again, this is just so amazing here. Verse 23, Jesus says, "Then if any man shall say unto you, lo, here is Christ, or there," Jesus said, "believe him not." In the latter days, people may tell you Jesus over here, or Jesus in the mountains here, or Jesus is coming at this place or that place. Jesus said, if they tell you that, he said, believe them not. He's giving a warning right now. We're going to see that many people in the past and even in the future have and will be deceived because they don't know the scriptures. They don't know what the Bible says about the end day, end times. And here Jesus is giving a major warning, you know, for the last days. Now, we're going to move down to verse number 24, Matthew 24, 24. Jesus said this, "For there shall arise false Christ and false prophets, and shall show great signs and wonders." Another indicator he gave identifying these false Christs is that there would be false Christs and false prophets who would come on the scene, and they would have the ability to do great signs and wonders. People would literally be deceived by these false miracles that these false Christs would do in the latter days. You know, a lot of people looking for signs all the time and looking for miracles. You got to be very careful because, again, here, false Christs could use these false signs to cause people to be duped into believing that they are the Messiah. Now, let's go a step further. I'm going to take you now to the Gospel of Luke. Luke chapter 21, verse 8. Listen to what Jesus said here. He said, "Take heed that you be not deceived. For many shall come in my name, saying, I am Christ, and the time draweth near." Jesus said, "Go ye not therefore after them." I love this. I love this whole passage because he gives a warning or an admonishment here. He says, "Take heed that you be not deceived." It's something you must do. You must be a student of the word to know the indicators for the last days, not to be deceived by these false teachers and false prophets and falsehoods that are coming on the scene. He says, "Take heed that you be not deceived. For many shall come in my name, saying, I am Christ." And then he said something that was really key. He said, "The time draweth near." In other words, we are nearing the time of his return. And as we are nearing that time, these signs that he talked about are coming to pass before our very eyes. He said, "Go ye not therefore after them." He's given the warning, don't go after them. Now, we're going to see that in the past and even in the present, many people are being deceived. Many people are actually going after these false Christs, believing that they are truly the Christ. And again, it's a fulfillment of Bible prophecy. It's letting us know that we're truly living in the end times. Now, I'm going to take you now to the Gospel of Mark. This is Mark chapter 13. I want to start here at verse 21. Jesus said this, then if any man say to you, lo, Christ is here, or lo, he is there, Jesus said, believe him not. Again, he reiterates, believe him not. If they say Christ is here or Christ is there, believe him not. Again, he's given a warning. Don't follow these false teachers, these false Christ, these falsehoods. Don't follow them. Verse 22 of Mark 13, Jesus said this, for false Christ and false prophets shall rise and shall show signs and wonders. But Mark goes a step further to say what Jesus said, shall show signs and wonders to seduce, if it were possible, even the elect. Now here, Mark goes a little bit further to say that Jesus said that these false Christs and false prophets in the last days, they would have ability to do signs and wonders for the express purpose to seduce you. Many people will be seduced by these signs and wonders of these so-called false Christs. Again, you must judge everything you see here and watch based on the scriptures. You know, I know whenever I hear these false teachers out there or men claiming to be Christ, automatically I label them a false Christ because I know what the Bible says. I mean, Jesus, right now, the Bible tells us that Jesus, he's seated at the right hand of God. We know based on scripture that Jesus will come back physically in the second coming. He's going to come back to planet Earth riding a white horse. This is Revelation chapter 19. He's coming back all the way to planet Earth at that time to bring an end to the Antichrist kingdom and judge Antichrist. So he is coming back physically. But these Johnny-come-lately false prophets and false Christ today are exactly that, false Christ. And again, we should not follow them. Now, we're going to move a step further now. Now we're going to look at what is a false Christ. So what is a false Christ? A false Christ is one who claims to be the Christ, the anointed one, the savior of the world. Now, this definition really puts these false Christs in a different category. These people, they're not just claiming to be a false, you know, individual. They are claiming to be the Messiah. They are claiming to be the anointed one, the one that God have chosen, the only begotten Son of God. They are literally coming on the scene claiming to be Christ. Now, this picture here from Time Magazine, I really like this picture because this picture here gives a conglomeration of artists' different renditions of Jesus Christ. In other words, how different artists may have thought Jesus may have looked. Again, we have a lot of different versions of Christ out there, but the Bible only gives us one clear vision of Christ from the Scripture. And again, if you spend time in the Word, you can see Christ based on the authority of the Word. And see, we must know Jesus from the Scriptures. We must know Jesus even from the Old Testament. You know, the Old Testament prophets, each one of them, the Bible says that each prophet spoke about Christ. And, you know, each one of these prophets from the Old Testament, as they painted the life of Christ or they wrote about Christ, they literally painted a picture of who he is and what he was going to do. The Bible tells us a lot about Jesus Christ from the Old Testament going into the New Testament. This is key why we should understand Christ from the Old Testament as well as Christ in the Gospels. Now, I want to move a step further. And now I want to begin to look at false Christ in our recent past. Now, what I'm going to do here, I'm going to bring into the screen different false Christs. Many of them you will know, some you may not know, but I'm going to bring in some of these false Christs in our recent past. The first one I want to start off with is Jim Jones, or Jim Warren Jones. Jim Jones was the American founder of the People's Temple cult. On November 18, 1978, most of the People Temple members committed suicide by drinking poison in their isolated agricultural community called Jonestown, located in the country of Guyana. Jones was found dead from a gunshot wound to the head among the 914 corpses there. Now, what was amazing about this, I mean, this man truly was a false Christ. And what was so sad, these people literally left their home, they left their country and followed Jim Jones to Guyana, to the People's Temple, thinking that this man was the Messiah. Now, there was a lot of red flags that they should have noticed about this guy because of some of the things he said and some of the things that he did. But what was amazing, when you are deceived, when you're not standing on the authority of the word, you believe a lie. And many of these people, not many, all of those who committed suicide, they believed the lie. And again, many of them died. You know, one of the key things you got to be very careful when an individual try to isolate you from your family or from your church, or try to get you to move to another region, you know, to start this great following of this particular individual, that's a warning sign that you should not follow those, follow that individual. These people followed Jim Jones to their death. And again, this man, again, was a false Christ. Now, let me give you another false Christ. Now, this was an amazing event that happened. The Los Angeles Times, they had a full spread article. This was found on May 14, 1982. This article appeared in the Los Angeles Times newspaper. Listen at this. Announcing to the world that the Christ is now here. This group, they spent a lot of money to get this cover ad in the Los Angeles Times newspaper to announce to the world that the Christ is now here. Again, this is a false Christ, no doubt about it. Many major religions expect the return of a religious teacher. This is what these people are talking about here. They said, who will inaugurate a new time or a religion? The article goes on to say that Hindus look for Krishna, Muslims and Jews, the Messiah. Christians, the Christ. The Buddhists expect the Maitreya, the Buddha of the future. There was a man by the name of Benjamin Krim who was like the forerunner. Benjamin Krim claims that these are one in the same persons, namely Maitreya, the world teacher. So back in 1982, they were announcing to the world that the Christ is now here. And this particular gentleman by the name of Maitreya, he was out of Nairobi, Kenya. They said that he was the Christ that was going to appear to the world. And again, many people followed this falsehood. Again, it didn't happen. As a matter of fact, this particular cover article, I'm going to read some of the things that was actually said in this particular write up. It says, how can you recognize this Christ? They said, look for a modern man concerned with modern problems, political, economic and social. Since July 1977, the Christ has been emerging as a spokesman for a group or a community in a well-known modern country. He's not a religious leader, but an educator in the broadest sense of the word, pointing the way out of our present crises. Listen to what it says. We will recognize him by his extraordinary spiritual potency. the versatility of his viewpoint and his love for all of humanity. He comes not as a judge, but to aid and to inspire. This is what the article said in the Los Angeles Times. He's going to come as this great spokesman. Then another part of it says, when will we see him? So when will the world see this Christ that they announced in 1982? Listen at this. They said this. He has not as yet declared his true status, and his location is known only to a few disciples. One has announced that soon the Christ will acknowledge his identity, and within the next 2 months will speak to humanity through a worldwide television and radio broadcast. His message will be heard, listen to this, inwardly, telepathically, by all people in their own languages. From that time, with his help, he will build a new world. Now, again, this article appeared back in 1982. Again, this was a cover article in the Los Angeles Times, May 14, 1982, that claimed to the world that this Messiah was going to come on the scene and that what he was going to do, I mean, he was going to overshadow everybody. And I remember this time back then when this article came out. I remember that time. And again, many people in the world were just waiting. This group is called the Terror Center. They had a man by the name of Benjamin Krim. Benjamin Krim was like the forerunner, you know, of this false Christ, almost like John the Baptist was for Jesus Christ. Benjamin Krim was this spokesman that talked to the world that this Lord Maitreya was going to come. And they made some really blasphemous statements. They said that Jesus studied under the Lord Maitreya, false teaching, falsehood. Again, Jesus said, do not follow them. These are false Christs in our times. Now, let's move a step further. And now I'm going to look at false Christ in our present day. Now, what I'm going to do here, I'm going to bring it up just a little bit further here. And many of you are going to know this particular individual. His name is David. His name was David Koresh. This is a cover story from People magazine. People magazine nailed him. People magazine said, the evil Messiah. The headline read, I am the Lamb of God, he told his believers. But David Koresh claimed 19 wives, had sex with children, armed his followers, and led them to tragedy. This is David Koresh. This was David Koresh. He was the leader of the Branch Davidian group, but he claimed to be the Lamb of God. You know, and what was so amazing about him, again, he had the Bible. He read the scriptures to them. They followed him, but then he twisted the scriptures, the Bible says, to their own destruction. He threw the Bible down at different times, you know. He isolated these people. You know, they left their normal way of life and living, and he isolated them. And then what he did, he began to disciple them. As a matter of fact, when this group was actually destroyed, or not destroyed, or demised, we know what happened. You know, the military went in to deliver the young children that were there, and then a fire broke out, and it was just a horrific event, and many people died. But what happened was these people actually believed, based on David Koresh's teaching, that when the ATF came in there to get them out of there, that this was Armageddon taking place. Now, again, we've studied Armageddon. You know, Armageddon is a geographical battle that will take place in the land of Israel, in the Valley of Megiddo. I mean, had they known the scriptures, they would have known that that place was not Armageddon, or that was not the second coming of Christ that produced Armageddon. But many people are following these false Christs in our times. And you say, man, who would be deceived? Thousands are being deceived by these false Christs. And I'm gonna give you a few more here, because this is amazing. This is truly a sign of the time. You know, if you want to believe in the last days, look at this indicator. This is a true indicator that Jesus presented to the world as a sign of his soon return. There would be false Christs in the last days, and many would be deceived. Now, I'm going to give you another false Christ, and many of you probably know this one. This is the man by the name Reverend Sung Young Moon. This article appeared, and it's called The Global Prophecy in Action. March 1992, they gave this particular article in regards to Reverend Moon. Listen at this. The new Christ is here. according to the Assembly of World Religions, and he is Reverend Sungyung Moon. The Unification Church founder has declared that he is the new Christ. He claims to be the Messiah, the destroyer of Satan's denomination. Well, this man, Reverend Moon, and his wife, Mrs. Moon, they claim to be the true parents. They believe, and I'm going to share a little bit more about them, because, again, truly a false Christ. And some things that they actually proclaimed about themselves that marked them as false Christ in our times. But what's amazing, people by the thousands followed Reverend Moon and are still following today his organization. I'm talking a little bit about Reverend Moon. Reverend Moon died and his wife has continued this particular group. And again, we're going to see some amazing things here. So what I'm going to do, I'm going to take you to an amazing article, and my time is really winding up pretty fast here. I'm going to start this article, and then I may have to pick it up on the other side next week. But this was an article that appeared on March 23rd, 2004. This was the coronation of Reverend Moon and his wife as the new Christ. The article reads, "Should Americans be concerned that on March 23rd, a bipartisan group of congressmen attended the coronation at which a billionaire pro-theocracy newspaper owner was declared to be the Messiah, with royal robes, a crown, the works, or that this imperial ceremony took place not in a makeshift basement church or in a backyard, backwoods campsite, but in the Senate office building." So this was a coronation in Washington, D.C. A lot of senators and congressmen came to this event. Reverend Moon, a billionaire, his organization was a billionaire organization, so his money had a lot of influence, and a lot of these senators wind up coming there. The article goes on to read this. Moon said in response to heaven's direction and a 20-year quest to make his enemies bow to him, he has claimed in a newspaper ad taken out by the Unification Church that Jesus, Confucius, and Buddha had endorsed him. Now, this article, ladies and gentlemen, is amazing. Moon was telling the guests at the Dirksen Senate Office Building in Washington, D.C., that Hitler and Stalin, having cleaned up their acts, had, in a rare public statement from the grave, claimed him none other than humanity's Savior, Messiah, returning Lord, and true parent. Oh, my goodness. What a statement that was made. They crowned him and his wife as the true parents. They were crowned as the true Messiahs, which, again, was falsehood. But by the thousands, many people followed Reverend Moon and are still following him. What was amazing about this, I mean, he said that Hitler and Stalin, having cleaned up their acts, have backed him. Who wants Hitler and Stalin's backing? Again, false teaching, false design. Now, you know, I got to say this to you, saints. You know, I'm going to pick up here next week, because we're going to continue on looking at these false Christs. But again, this is truly a sign and an indicator that Jesus Christ is coming back. You know, there's only one Christ that can save man, and that is Jesus Christ, our Lord and Savior. You know, the Bible says, "Whosoever shall call upon the name of the Lord, they shall be saved." There's only one mediator between God and man, and that's the man, Jesus Christ. And again, if you're not born again, today is a great day to receive Jesus Christ as your Lord and your Savior. You know, it's so simple. You don't have to work to be saved. You don't have to give to be saved. All you have to do is believe and receive Jesus Christ as your Lord and Savior today. When you receive him as your Lord and Savior, you are born again. It's that simple. You know, salvation is free. It's a free gift that you receive. You don't work for a gift. You receive a gift, the gift of salvation. The Bible says, if you believe on him, you shall have life. If you believe on the death, burial, and resurrection of Jesus Christ, you shall have life. You shall be saved. Where Jesus Christ went to Calvary's cross to give us eternal life. And by simply believing on his death, burial, and resurrection, receiving him as our Lord and Savior, we are born again. I want to say to you, my friend, today is the day of salvation. And you need Jesus Christ in your life if you're not born again. This is an amazing series that we're looking at. Beware of false Christ. I want to encourage you to come back next week. Bring a friend with you as we continue looking at beware of false Christ in the last days. You're watching the program, Your Future in Bible Prophecy. God bless.
4: 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That's according, the number two, prophecy.org. And here's what's coming up on Don's schedule in the weeks ahead. Prophecy Watchers will feature Don for their Rapture in the Rockies Conference in Colorado Springs, Colorado, and Bonita, California, June 4 through 7. 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
0: If you have your Bibles, if you'd open with me now to 1 John chapter 5, as we consider together faith that overcomes the world. 1 John chapter 5, beginning in verse 1 this morning, as we read from God's word. Whoever believes that Jesus is the Christ is born of God, and everyone who loves him, who begot, also loves him, who is begotten of him. By this we know that we love the children of God, when we love God and keep his commandments. For this is the love of God, that we keep his commandments. And his commandments are not burdensome. For whatever is born of God overcomes the world. And this is the victory that overcomes the world, our faith. Who is he who overcomes the world but he who believes that Jesus is the Son of God? Shall we pray together? Father, we do thank you this morning once again for the opportunity to study your word. Lord, we're so grateful for all of those who made professions of faith last night on the field. And Lord, we ask that those who came forward would now go forward, Lord, in their walk with you. They'd find a church to be a part of and grow, Lord, in their walk with you. So we thank you, Lord, and praise you in Jesus' name. Amen. In one of the oldest books of the Bible, the book of Job, in chapter 14 and verse 11, Job said, "A man is born of a woman, is of few days and full of trouble." The psalmist echoed a similar message in Psalm 90, verse 10, when he declared, "The days of our lives are 70 years, and if by reason of strength they are 80 years, yet their boast is only in the labor
8: and sorrow, for it is soon cut off and we fly away. The truth is that many aspects of life can feel like a struggle. We experience discouragement, temptation, and disappointment in a world that often pulls us away from God rather than drawing us closer to Him. It is a fallen world that we live in. And many believers in the midst of it quietly wonder, am I genuinely going forward in my walk with the Lord? Or am I just getting by? Am I barely surviving? The Apostle John writes here with confidence and clarity, reminding Christians

John was most fond of was the word overcomers. In fact, 24 of its 28 occurrences in the New Testament are found in John's writings. The word to conquer, to gain victory, or to defeat is the word overcomer. It's the same word that Jesus used in John chapter 16 in verse 33 when he said, "In this world, you will have tribulation, but be of good cheer. I have overcome the world." The first step to living an overcoming life as a believer and experiencing victory in Christ, here's where it begins. Are you ready? Make a note of it. It starts with the birth of a believer. The birth of a believer. In 1 John 5:1, it says, "Whoever believes that Jesus is the Christ is born of God." Let me pause there and just say to you, first of all, that Jesus is his name. Christ is his title. It's not his last name. I'd like to introduce to you Mr. Jesus Christ. That is not his last name. Christ is his title. It's the New Testament equivalent of the Old Testament Messiah. He is the Christ. And whoever believes that Jesus is the Christ, is the Messiah, is born of God. When it comes to being an overcomer, walking in victory, you must be born again. When a child is born and enters the world, there are signs of life. The child cries for the first time. His or her eyes open eventually. The nurses that are assisting with the delivery are trained to check all the baby's vital signs, which indicates the child's health. These are the signs of life in a physical birth. Likewise, the Bible refers to a spiritual birth and calls it being born again. Just as a physical birth has signs, there are also clear vital signs of a spiritual birth. It's in John's gospel in chapter 1 and verse 12. John writes of this and he says, "But as many as received him, to them he gave the right to become children of God, to those who believe in his name, who were born not of blood, nor of the will of the flesh, nor of the will of man, but of God." It's a separate birth, distinct from the physical birth. It's a spiritual birth. In John chapter 3, Jesus had a late night conversation with a Pharisee named Nicodemus. Nicodemus was a well-known teacher among the Jewish people, likely seen as one of the leading authorities on spiritual and religious matters. But when he approached Jesus, it seemed that Nicodemus, although he had his religious rituals, his Pharisaic status, and even his physical heritage as a descendant of Abraham, something was missing. And Jesus immediately said to Nicodemus in John chapter 3, in verse 3, "Most assuredly, I say to you, unless one is born again, he cannot see the kingdom of God." Nicodemus was confused by Jesus' words. He even asked an honest question. He said, "How can I be born when I'm old? Do I enter into my mother's womb a second time? What are you even talking about?" Jesus then answered his question in John chapter 3. He said in verse 5, "Most assuredly I say to you, unless one is born of water and of the Spirit, he cannot enter the kingdom of God." That is a physical birth and a spiritual birth. Verse 6, "That which is born of the flesh is flesh. That which is born of the Spirit is spirit. Do not marvel that I said to you, you must be born again. The wind blows where it wishes and you hear the sound of it, but you cannot tell where it comes from and where it is going. So is everyone who is born of the Spirit." You see, Jesus here describing in Nicodemus, there are two separate types of birth. There is a physical birth, but there is also a spiritual birth where you are born again. Therefore, a born again Christian is someone who has trusted in the finished work of Christ by faith, repented of their sins, and then becomes part of God's family. And all of this happens
through the work of God's Spirit in our lives.

0: by nature, we are not members of God's family. We are not children of God. We don't have any right to inherit eternal life. And the reason is because of our sin. All have sinned and fallen short of the glory of God. There is none righteous, the Bible says, no, not one. And our sin separates us from the life of God. And that is why Jesus came, to save us, to make us part of his family, to die in our place. And as he took our sins upon the cross, he conquered death through his resurrection. As a human being, you were born into a family, and nothing can change that. However, when we come to Christ, we are spiritually reborn into a new family. That is the family of God. If someone says, well, I'm a Christian, I'm just not a born again Christian. There aren't any other Christians except ones that are born again. I mean, you're either born again or you're not. You have to be born again in order to see the kingdom of God. And being born again is crucial to experiencing victory and living as an overcomer. The new birth signifies the beginning of a spiritual life. Without it, you don't have true power to overcome the world, the flesh, and the devil. Without the new birth, we're actually spiritually dead. The Bible tells us that in Ephesians chapter 2. You can't win a spiritual battle if you're spiritually dead. You're not an overcomer because of willpower and trying hard or being religious. You overcome because you've been born of God. Being born again gives you a new position, a new power, and a purpose. You're given a new nature. The Bible actually calls you a new creation, where old things are passed away and all things are becoming new. Our old nature from birth is prone to sin and to be defeated. However, the new nature, being born again, longs to follow God, wants to walk in victory. When you are born again, you are united with Christ, no longer you who live, but Christ who lives through you. His victory now becomes your victory. Being born again isn't optional to overcome. It's essential. It is the foundation of everything else. Have you been born again? It was wonderful this morning in between services. A friend brought another friend to church. And he said, yes, my friend from work, and I brought him to church. And I could tell, like, all right. So nice to meet you, friend from work. But then we just continued to converse. I said, do you have any spiritual beliefs? Do you have anything that you believe in? Well, not really. I don't really. You know, we just kind of conversed. And so we just shared the gospel very simply and said, what would stop you from receiving Christ today? He said, nothing. So would you like to pray right now to receive Christ? Yes. And just right out here, right in the courtyard today, just pray to receive Christ. Born again, right here. It's powerful. It's amazing. You might be asking this morning, well, how can I be born again? Is there some work that I need to do? Is there some donation that I could make in order to be born again? The answer to that is no. In fact, Jesus was asked by the multitudes in John chapter 6, verse 28, what shall we do that we may work the works of God? And this is what Jesus said in reply. He said in John 6, 29, this is the work of God, that you believe in him whom he has sent. Believe. In Romans chapter 10 and verse 9, Paul said, if you confess with your mouth the Lord Jesus and you believe in your heart that God has raised him from the dead, you will be saved. In John chapter 20, as John concludes his gospel, he tells us why he wrote it, the reason for it. When he says in verse 31, these are written that you may believe that Jesus is the Christ, the Son of God, and that by believing you may have life in his name. You believe, not work for, not earn, not try to be worthy of. You simply believe in what he's done, and you receive that, and you are born again. Living and overcoming Christian life begins with a new birth in Christ by faith. And what will follow this new birth is a new behavior that is demonstrated in both love and obedience. That brings us to the second point this morning, the behavior of the believer. Yes, the birth of the believer. You got to be born again. But when you are born again, that leads to a development of a new behavior, a new way of living that manifests itself in love. In 1 John chapter 5, verse 1, again, please, everyone who loves him who is begot also loves him who is begotten of him. As a result of the new spiritual birth, the Holy Spirit begins to grow and mature and develop our character. And one of the main differences that will begin to develop is a love for the Lord and a love for other people. Jesus said, "This is my commandment, that you love one another as I have loved you." Experiencing God's love genuinely transforms your life. When you receive this unmerited, supernatural, agape love, the response to that love should be to love God in return. It should be reciprocated back to him. You may remember in Mark's gospel, the 12th chapter, when Jesus was asked by a scribe, "What was the greatest commandment of all?" Jesus replied, and he said in Mark chapter 12, verse 30, "And you shall love the Lord your God with all your heart, with all your soul, and with all your mind, and with all your strength. This is the first commandment. And the second, like it, is this: you shall love your neighbor as yourself. There is no other commandment greater than these." A love for God and a love for others should go hand to hand. Loving the Father whom we have not seen also includes loving his children who we can see. It's inconsistent and even hypocritical to try to separate the two. I love God, I just don't like people. I mean, that's really where it's at. But when you're experiencing the love of God who loves people, you end up, well, loving people, even difficult people. It was in 1 Corinthians chapter 13 that the Apostle Paul wrote of how important love is and really gives us definitions of what love looks like and how essential it is to the life of the believer. 1 Corinthians 13, verse 1, it says this. Paul said, "Though I speak with the tongues of men and of angels, but have not love, I have become a sounding brass or a clanging cymbal." Just noisy, irritating, really. On the other hand, he said, "Though I have the gift of prophecy, I understand all mysteries and all knowledge. Though I have all faith that I could remove mountains, but have not love, I am nothing. And though I bestow all my goods to feed the poor, and I give my body to be burned, but have not love, it profits me nothing." It just doesn't matter. But when you're born again, one of the byproducts of this, "By this they will know that you are my disciples, by the love that you have for one another." That is something that begins to grow and develop. There is a new behavior that manifests itself in love. Remember that when it comes to loving others, when it comes to loving the family of faith, the community of believers, your brothers and sisters in Christ, did you know you have brothers and sisters in the family of faith that also don't attend this church? But they go to other churches that believe that Jesus Christ is the Son of God. That is also part of our family. It's much larger than even what we see here before us today. Our family includes everyone who has trusted in Jesus Christ for salvation. This overcoming life begins with a new birth through faith in Christ and what results in new behavior of a loving relationship with God and love for others. And it also will manifest itself, this new behavior manifests itself in obedience to God's word. For it says in verse 2, "By this we know that we love the children of God when we love God and we keep his commandments. For this is the love of God, that we keep his commandments." And his commandments are not burdensome. In addition to loving others, we now aim to live in obedience to the Lord's commands. Obedience is the visible sign of an inward change. A Christian doesn't obey to earn salvation, but obeys because our salvation has transformed us. It should naturally follow. If I've been saved by Jesus, I want to live in obedience to what Jesus says within the word of God. You might remember John mentioned this earlier in this letter. It was back in chapter 2, 1 John chapter 2, verse 3. Let's recall what he said. Now by this we know that we know him. How? If, he said, we keep his commandments. That is the visible sign. He who says with his mouth, I know him, and does not keep his commandments is a liar, and the truth is not in him. That's pretty clear what John is saying. We know that we know him. How? We keep his commandments. We're walking in obedience. But the person that says, I know him, and lives completely disobediently to what God has said in his word, just know this, they're not born again. They don't understand what it means to follow the Lord. Actually, John says they're a liar. They're pretending. The truth isn't in them. Because if the truth is in you, the truth sets you free, and you want to walk in the truth. It would be inconsistent, again, dishonest, to claim to love God, but live disobediently to his word. Folks, obedience isn't about legalism. Be clear on this. It's not about legalism. It's about love. A heart that God's grace has transformed responds in faithful obedience to what God has said. It's changed my life. Jesus said it this way, John chapter 14, verse 21. Listen, he who has my commandments and keeps them, it's he who loves me. And he who loves me will be loved by my Father, and I will love him and manifest myself to him. Jesus said, this is how you know if somebody really loves me. They walk with me. They follow me. They seek to obey my commands. Doesn't mean you're perfect. Obviously, no one is. But you seek to live in obedience to his word. Jesus asked a very sobering question in Luke chapter 6 and verse 46. He said, but why do you call me Lord, Lord, and do not do the things that I say? Again, you understand what's implied in that question. Why are you saying that I'm the Lord, but you don't do what I say? Because to not do what I say would imply that I'm not your Lord. But to call him Lord is to follow him, is to walk obediently with him. In Matthew chapter 12, verse 50, Jesus said this. He said, whoever, notice the word, does the will of my Father in heaven is my brother and my sister and my mother. Those that are part of my family are those that do the will of my Father. That is, they seek to walk in obedience to the word of God. And finally, Paul said this in 2 Timothy chapter 2 in verse 19 in his final epistle. He said, nevertheless, the solid foundation of God stands, having this seal. The Lord knows those who are his, and let everyone who names the name of Christ depart from iniquity. To take the name Jesus as my own, to say I'm a child of God, I believe Jesus made it clear. It's not just saying it, it's living it. And Paul makes it clear, the one who says it departs from iniquity, because that would be disobedient to God's word. So I run from that and run after him. It's also important to make note of the fact that these commands that we are given, they're not to be a burden. They're not burdensome. Someone might say, well, I want to walk with the Lord and I want to obey his word, but it's just too much. It's a burden. I can't do it. John emphasizes here that the motivation for keeping the Lord's commands, are you ready for this? What's the motivation? Love. Love. And when the motivation for keeping the command is love, it's not a burden. It's a blessing. A parent tasked with the great responsibility of raising, providing, clothing, feeding, caring for their child makes sacrifices. Why? Because of love for that child. Some of you had babies that maybe still do at this moment that stay up all night, and you... One of ours did that. My wife told me about it. I'm kidding. Sorry. Not funny. I'm weak, man. I'm weak. But, you know, they just stay up all night. And I wake up, man. Whew, I'm so tired. It's like, whoosh, you know, really, that never happened. But you understand, like, the sacrifices of a mom willing to make and dads willing to make for the sake of their children because of love. That's the motivation. So too, in the same way, believers, when it says they keep the commands, it means to carry out and practice. The motive for that is love for the Lord. When you recognize the blessing, the benefit, and the joy of following the Lord's commands, as opposed to the heartbreak, the regret, the consequences, and the pain that comes with disobedience to his commands, you realize, hey, you know something? It's not a burden. It's actually a blessing. The psalmist declared in Psalm 1 concerning the man of God. It says in verse 2, his delight is in the law of the Lord, and in his law he does meditate day and night. I mean, it's a blessing. This law of the Lord, the words of God, oh, just to be in it, it makes a difference. It's a blessing. It's not a burden. In fact, the psalmist would go on to say in Psalm 19, highlighting the benefits of God's word, God's law, he would say, more to be desired are they than gold, yea, than much fine gold, sweeter also than honey and the honeycomb. And by keeping them, your servant is warned, and in keeping them, there is great reward. Oh, the great reward and blessing that comes with walking in obedience to the word of God. That's not a burden to you. That should be a blessing to you. Folks, God doesn't give us a bunch of rules and commands because he's interested in restricting your freedoms and making your life miserable. That's not the God that we served. He gives us commands and boundaries and precepts for our good, for our benefit. In a book entitled Experiencing God, I remember reading, there was an illustration that was given by the author, and it said this. It said, imagine you had to cross a field that was filled with landmines. Someone, however, who knew exactly where each one was buried, offered to guide you through it. Would you tell him, I don't want you to tell me what to do, okay? I don't want you to impose your ways on me. I will find my own way. Thank you. You're so restrictive. You know, that would be the end of you. You would blow up. I don't know about you, but I would stay as close to that person as I could. I definitely wouldn't wander off. His directions to me would keep me alive. He would say, don't go that way because that way will kill you. Go this way and you will live. A lady after the service today said, Pastor John, I was thinking about that illustration. She said, I would ask the man to carry me just so I wouldn't just accidentally step in the wrong spot. I thought that was cute. Folks, the more we understand through our thinking and experience that God always seeks our good, no good thing will he withhold from those who walk uprightly before him, that God loves to bless us. He's not trying to keep anything good from us. So if I know that, the more willing I'm going to be to trust and obey him and what he asks me to do and what he calls me to avoid. Trust and obedience are closely connected to one another. Our response to his commands are born out of a full.
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0: Welcome to Truths That Transform, a production of Coral Ridge Ministries, where we are contending for the faith and proclaiming hope to the nation. I'm Pastor Rob Pacienza. We are living in a cultural moment marked by confusion, compromise, and crisis. And what this culture desperately needs are bold, courageous Christians who will stand firm and proclaim the whole counsel of God, even when it's costly. Later in the program, I have an important announcement to share with you. But first, we're heading to Cambridge University with my good friend, Dr. Carol Swain. She was invited to speak at the historic Cambridge Union, taking a bold stand on one of the most controversial issues of our time. Let's watch.
1: There is a place where discussion and debate are still welcome, a place not completely governed by aging professors or cultural elites, but overseen by students who seek truth, clarity, and understanding. This place invites thinkers, writers, and speakers to openly propose and defend their ideas. In a world where disagreement is often shouted down, this forum is rare. The Cambridge Union is one of the last refuges of civil debate. Dr. Carol Swain was invited by the student-led Cambridge Union to debate the motion, "This House believes BLM's intentions were more important than its methods," to take the negative position. Was it a setup? An attempt to embarrass a scholar assumed to hold conservative views? Would she be mocked or worse? None of that mattered. Dr. Swain is a seasoned academic, tenured at Princeton and Vanderbilt. She has spent her professional life defending truth in hostile environments. She answered the call. England, the land of William Wallace, Robert the Bruce, Churchill, and Thatcher, a place shaped by courage, liberty, and conviction. Though not a trained debater, Dr. Swain prepared relentlessly. Hours of study. She was ready. Between preparation, she walked the historic grounds where C.S. Lewis, Sir Isaac Newton, John Milton, and William Wilberforce once studied. She observed the battle of ideas firsthand, including voices promoting communist collectivism and rejecting individual liberty. And she followed others who had spoken there before, continuing a tradition of reason, logic, and faith. One speaker was more special than all others, inspiring and relevant, Charlie Kirk. The night of the debate arrived, Thursday, October 16th, Dr. Swain, poised, gracious, and confident, engaged students and faculty alike. Hundreds of students filled the Cambridge Union debate hall, energized, attentive, and respectful. Parliamentary rules applied, no insults, no shouting, no interruptions. She was the last to speak, calm, measured, clear.
2: We now move on to our closing speech in opposition of the motion and our last speaker for this evening, Dr. Carol Swain. Born into abject poverty in rural Southwest Virginia, Dr. Carol Swain, a high school dropout, went on to earn 5 degrees, holding a PhD from the University of North Carolina at Chapel Hill and an MSL from Yale. She also earned early tenure at Princeton and full professorship at Vanderbilt, where she was professor of political science and a professor of law. Today, she's a sought-after cable news contributor, a best-selling author, a prominent national speaker, and an entrepreneur. Dr. Swain, you have the ears of the House.
3: Thank you so much for being here, and you're here because you care. And I'm going to ask you to listen very carefully to what I'm saying, even though you all came here predisposed in one direction or another. A wise man once said, "The road to hell is paved with good intentions." Good intentions are meaningless without effective, principled methods to achieve them. Black Lives Matter's intentions were never clearly articulated. As expressed, its intentions were vague and disjointed. BLM talked reform, but offered no clear direction. To judge BLM by its intent alone is to excuse its provable flawed methods. I urge you to reject the House motion. Methods and not intentions define a movement's true impact and its worthiness. As we move forward as people of goodwill, let us judge social movements by their methods, not just their lofty aspirations. Thank you so much. Again, I'm honored to be here, and I wish you well as you continue your education and as you grapple with these difficult decisions. Thank you.
1: The audience listened. Voting was simple. The students walked through the door they agreed with. Yes, no, no opinion. The results were announced.
2: 66. The noes, 171. The divisions, 119. The noes have it. The noes have it.
1: Dr. Swain's team won by a landslide. Students lined up to talk, ask questions, to seek understanding. A clear sign that many young people are searching for truth beyond slogans and indoctrination. Dr. Swain was humbled, grateful, energized.
4: When Charlie Kirk debated May 19, 2025, it was seen almost like a setup, an ambush. I had people tell me it could be a setup, but there was not a moment where I thought that I wouldn't accept the invitation because I knew a lot about the topic. And I felt like at the end of the day that my knowledge of the topic would be a decisive factor. Plus, I am a scholar, and Cambridge is known as a very scholarly place. So I just thought I would go and present evidence. And I think it worked because I did present a presentation more like, I guess, a faculty lecture. And that carried the weight at the end of the day. But there were lots of things that happened between the time I accepted and the date, October 16th. And so not only was there Charlie Kirk's assassination, but there was also a free speech protest. The head of the Oxford Student Union, who posted really ugly, vile things after Charlie Kirk's assassination. And so I think that embarrassed a lot of people in the country that someone at Oxford would do that. And the students may have been more receptive, even though a lot of them didn't agree with Charlie Kirk. No one wanted him to be assassinated, but the majority of the students believed that you should be able to have free speech without risking your life. That's what universities used to be about, being exposed to divergent views, critical thinking. And I found it so interesting that some of the proposition speakers are the ones that stood on the other side of my position. They kept talking about critical thinking when they were actually doing the opposite. I received an email from someone that was in the audience. "You were excellent, Carol. Very well done. Exclamation point. I was horrified at the deliberate misinformation being peddled by the other side and the emotive language being used. But you very powerfully gave the facts." And then she said, "I would love to have said something in your support when said she did not know what a Marxist was and therefore wasn't a Marxist." And the lady said, "Thanks be to God, you were well up to the challenge." And what I found most fascinating about this whole trip was how God orchestrated things. Because initially I was coming alone. I decided, well, it just makes sense to have a team. And just how God had already orchestrated how we work together as a team. And this was like working together in a totally new way. Because the ability to rehearse the speech and edit the speech up to the last minute, you know, with people that could offer substantive suggestions and feedback, that was invaluable, but I don't think I would have enjoyed the trip as much if I had been alone.
1: from deep poverty to one of the world's most respected forums. God is at work, and truth still has a voice.
0: I'm so grateful for Dr. Swain and her courage to speak the truth in the face of opposition. Because the reality is, we are living in a culture that pressures Christians to stay silent, to blend in, and to compromise. But Scripture is clear. We are not called to retreat. We're called to stand firm. So what does it look like to live with that kind of boldness? What does it mean to hold fast to our confession in a hostile world? Let's turn to God's Word and see what He commands of us. We look to a passage in the book of Hebrews, Hebrews chapter 10, verses 19 through 23, in a message entitled, Hold Fast the Confession. Therefore, brothers, since we have confidence to enter the holy places by the blood of Jesus, by the new and living way that He opened up for us through the curtain, that is, through His flesh, and since we have a great priest over the house of God, let us draw near with a true heart and full assurance of faith, with our hearts sprinkled clean from an evil conscience and our bodies washed with pure water. Let us hold fast the confession of our hope without wavering, for He who promised is faithful. And the grass withers and the flower fades, but the word of our God, it stands forever. Amen. You may be seated. It's often been said that it's never been a worse time to be a Christian. With the rampant division, with the rise of secularism. And for those that believe that there's never been a worse time, just ask those that lived in the early church. This book, Hebrews in particular, is written to a church that is facing immense persecution and opposition. And it's in the midst of persecution that the author, author unknown, says to the church, hold fast, be immovable, unwavering, hold fast to the confession, hold fast, regardless of the opposition, regardless of the persecution. And 2,000 years later, facing trials and tribulations, facing everything that we are dealing with as a nation, and in particular, the Church of Jesus Christ in the 21st century, we once again are being called to hold fast. No matter what the culture brings our way, no matter what the winds direction they are going in, we are called 2,000 years later to hold fast. To hold fast the confession. That phrase, hold fast, communicates the need to stand firm, the need to stay faithful. And it says to hold fast in a way that is unswerving or without wavering, as the ESV says. It means to hold fast and be immovable, that no matter what the society says, no matter what the new truth is that comes out next year, that we have a truth that never changes. We have a confession that we hold on to without wavering, that allows us to navigate the storms of life, that it allows us to navigate the cultural winds of our day and say there are core biblical truths that I never waver from. So what are we to hold fast to? The author says in verse 23, hold fast to a confession. Throughout church history, it has always been understood that a confession is a set of core biblical truths grounded in the Scriptures. So what does this tell us about Christianity? From the beginning, Christianity was never believe whatever you want to believe, or believe whatever the culture tells you is true. That from the very beginning, the church has fought to summarize biblical truth in confessions and creeds, whether it was in the first century or the 16th century or even today, we need to understand that we hold fast to the confession Not just confess whatever you want to confess, but the confession which is made of core biblical truths. What else does this command tell us? Don't miss it. The word itself, confession, communicates that the Christian faith was always meant to be confessed publicly. So this command is simple. Christianity is set upon core biblical truths that has guided the church over 2,000 years that must be proclaimed publicly. We are a confessional people. We are a people that have been called to confess our hope. But if you haven't noticed, these biblical truths that we are called to confess aren't widely popular these days. And at times it makes it hard. It makes it hard to fulfill this command to confess and to hold on to this confession of our hope. But it is a command that calls us to not waver. It is a command that calls us to be immovable. Because God is the author of truth. He is the determiner of truth and the source of truth and the ultimate standard of truth. That our world does not define what is true, and our world certainly can't define what it needs. That God, by his word, informs his church, this is what is true, and then we go and confess it. No matter what it cost, we are a confessing church that through the decades and through the centuries, amidst heresy and persecution, we confess the truth. We confess the truth of who God is and where we came from, that we are created in the image of God and that we are not a cosmic accident, that family is not oppressive, but it is a gift from God, that marriage is beautiful when it's defined by God, that there are only two genders, not multiple genders, more than two, that God alone defines what is right and what is wrong, what is good and what is evil. And we take those truths and we confess it to a lost and dying world. And friends, now more than ever, we need truth tellers. We need truth tellers that go out from the church and confess our message of hope to a lost and dying world. You have a captive audience right now in America. People are scrambling for answers, scrambling where they can find hope, scrambling to know what is true, good, and beautiful, and we have an opportunity. Because if we don't share the truth, who will? It's a matter of life and death. It is a matter of heaven and hell. There are millions of people that will go to hell if we do not stand up and share the truth. We need truth tellers, men and women, who boldly and courageously confess the truth that is our only hope in life and in death. We can no longer buy the lie that we need to tweak our message in order to be relevant. I'm tired of hearing people say, can you make the message a little bit more accessible? Temper it down a little? No, this is a moment where we tell the truth, the whole truth and nothing but the truth. Because this is our only hope in life and death. This is the only hope for our nation. It's the only hope for our world. We have the only answer about how an individual can be saved and experience eternal life both now and forever. May it never be so that we shut our mouths and remain silent. May we be truth tellers that hold on to our confession of hope for the sake of a lost and dying world. It's interesting, there's a promise. It says, let us hold fast to the confession of our hope without wavering, for he who is promised is faithful. That promise is important because anytime, think about it in real life, anytime someone makes a promise or an offer, what is it always measured against? It's measured against the character of the one who's making the offer or the promise. So it's all well and good to hear, hold on to the confession of our hope, but God, are you going to be there for me? Are you going to defend me? Are you going to provide for me? And the author of Hebrews says we can hold on to the confession of our hope. Why? Because he who is promised is faithful. It is on the basis of the character of God that is the promise by which we live by, that when I go out and I confess this hope
5: to my neighbor. I confess this hope in the public square. They can make fun of me. They can call me a holy roller. They can call me a Bible thumper. And it doesn't matter why. The whole world can reject me. But I know that he who promised is faithful. Romans chapter 8, Paul, another letter to the persecuted church. What does he say? He who did not spare his only son, how will he not give us all things? And then Paul lists all of the ways in which God will be for us and not against us. Neither life nor death, nor persecution, nor peril, nor the sword will there be anything in all of creation that will ever be able to separate us from the love of God, which is in Christ Jesus our Lord. This is the promise we live by, church. We hold fast to the confession of our faith because he who is promised is faithful. He was faithful yesterday. He will be faithful today, and he will be faithful tomorrow. This is the rock that we cling to. This has been what has been empowering the church of Jesus Christ for 2,000 years, to live with boldness and courage, to hold fast to our confession amidst persecution, in the midst of suffering, in the midst of trying to be silenced. We are able to say, I've been forever accepted and approved. So let's begin to face life with certainty and actually live like we believe and mean what we say on Sunday mornings. And live with the assurance that Christ is seated on his throne and he's reigning and ruling through his church. And allow that to give you confidence and boldness to hold fast in a world that is constantly shifting and moving. And that we're able to say, I am rooted and grounded, that I have, as Hebrews chapter 6 says, an anchor for my soul.
6: Hi, I'm Jennifer Kennedy Cassidy. Did Pastor Rob just inspire you to live more confidently with the power to hold fast to the confession of the faith, even in the face of a hostile culture? 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That's not a passive hope, it's a call to action. You don't have to be afraid. You don't have to be angry. You can engage confidently, faithfully, boldly. 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
5: Did you know that only 4% of American adults hold a biblical worldview? Even more sobering, that number drops to just 2% for millennials and 1% for Gen Z. That's not just a statistic. It's a spiritual crisis.
0: And maybe you feel that. Maybe you feel the confusion, the instability, the sense that everything is shifting beneath your feet. Maybe you feel like your world has been turned upside down. And into that confusion, I want to speak the clearest truth I can declare. Jesus Christ died for sinners. He died for you. And he did not stay dead. He was raised from the grave so that you might have life. Not just someday, but right now. And today, he offers forgiveness. He offers cleansing. He offers a new identity. So that one day, you can stand before God, not in fear, but with confidence, fully accepted and fully loved. That's where we get our confidence to declare the truth to a lost and dying world, no matter the cost. There's a story from church history that captures this moment. John Harper, a Scottish pastor aboard the Titanic, as the ship was sinking, gave away his life vest and began calling out to those in the freezing water, "Hold on to Christ. Believe on the Lord Jesus Christ, and you will be saved." As he went from person to person, he pleaded with them to trust in Christ, and eventually, he slipped beneath the surface and died. Years later, a survivor named Aquila Webb stood and testified at a meeting that in those icy waters, when John Harper pled with him to hold on to Christ, he also asked him if he believed. His reply was no. But after that encounter, clinging to the debris in the Atlantic Ocean, Aquila Webb gave his life to Christ. Church, that's our calling. Would God raise up men and women in this generation with that same urgency, that same conviction, that same courage? Men and women who will say to a lost and dying world, hold on to Christ, believe and be saved, because there is no other name under heaven by which we must be saved. For 2,000 years, this has been the message of the church, and now it's our turn. It's our moment. Let's not waste it. Let's proclaim Christ boldly, clearly, and without compromise. And as we look ahead, I want to share an exciting update. Next week, we change the title of this broadcast from Truths That Transform to Christ Meets Culture. 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And remember this, everything in this world changes, but Jesus Christ is the same yesterday, today, and forever. 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
10: Hello, and thank you for watching His Channel. With an international update, I'm Brian Perez. A Christian convert in Iran whose husband lives with Parkinson's disease has reportedly been sentenced to more than 9 years in prison. According to reports from the Persian language human rights activists news agency, Catholic convert Ghazal Marzban received a sentence of 9 years and 8 months on charges including propaganda against the state and gathering and collusion against national security. The sentence was reportedly handed down by Revolutionary Court Judge Iman Afshadi, who has previously been sanctioned by the European Union and is known for overseeing cases involving political prisoners and Christians. Matasban converted to Catholicism 7 years ago and has since reportedly experienced increasing pressure. Her husband, who is also a convert, has reportedly struggled to access medication needed to manage his Parkinson's disease. Iran is number 10 on the Open Doors World Watch list, which ranks the countries where Christians face the most extreme persecution. A strong earthquake struck Chile's important mining region of Antofagasta, disrupting operations at some mines, but ultimately sparing lives and critical infrastructure. The magnitude 6.9 quake hit the heart of the world's biggest copper-producing country, though leading miners reported limited damage. The regional director for Chile's disaster agency told a local news channel that while the earthquake triggered landslides in some production areas, there had been no reports of injuries or other major emergencies. Pope Leo has called out companies who seek, quote, dizzying profits at the cost of environmental pollution on a visit to an area in Italy known as a hotbed for illegal dumping of toxic waste. On a visit to Acerra, about 137 miles south of Rome, he urged the world to reject temptations of power and enrichment linked to practices that pollute the land, water, air, and social coexistence. Leo said he wanted to come to the area near Naples, known as the Land of Fires, to, quote, gather the tears of families who had lost loved ones to related illnesses. Last year, the European Court of Human Rights ruled that authorities had failed to protect residents from waste dumping since at least 1988. For years, collection, treatment, and disposal of garbage in southern Italy was largely in the hands of a small group of private owners, with contracts sometimes tied to the Camorra mafia gang or mafia group based around Naples. In January 2025, the European Court found that Italian authorities had repeatedly failed to act to stop illegal dumping in a region also known as the Triangle of Death due to abnormally high rates of cancer for local residents. The U.S. and Sweden signed a technology-sharing memorandum of understanding in the Swedish city of Helsingborg. The two countries said their cooperation aims to advance AI and global connection. Other areas of collaboration would include biomedical research, energy leadership, space exploration, quantum ecosystems, and security. U.S. Secretary of State Marco Rubio met with Swedish Foreign Minister Maria Malmer Stenergard to sign the deal. The Trump administration's science and technology advisor, Michael Kratsios, wrote on social media that the deal would create high-paying jobs for Americans, stabilize supply chains, and lead to tech breakthroughs. The technology prosperity deal builds upon the United States and Sweden's 2006 Agreement on Science and Technology Cooperation, which emphasized the pursuit of tech advances. The two countries claim the agreement will encourage innovation. However, the agreement does not commit either the U.S. or Sweden to contribute a set amount of funds or to enact specific legislation. With an international update on his channel, I'm Brian Perez. Thanks for watching and God bless.
11: We invite you now to join with us for the Word for Today, originating from Calvary Chapel in Costa Mesa, California, with Pastor Chuck Smith. Our desire is to know Christ and to be conformed into His image by the power of the Holy Spirit.

This morning, I'd like you to look with me at Proverbs 25, verse 2. The first verse tells us that this is a compilation of Proverbs during the time of King Hezekiah. Solomon had written over 3,000 Proverbs, and thus some of the more famous of the Proverbs were collected later on during the reign of King Hezekiah. And these are those Proverbs that were selected at that particular time, beginning with, "It is the glory of God to conceal a thing, but the honor of kings is to search out a matter." So there is a contrast in this proverb, contrasting God, whose glory it is to conceal a thing, with the kings that reigned, whose honor it was to search out a matter. Now, Solomon, of course, was a king. And the kings in those days were sort of the court of last resort, much as the Supreme Court. You made your appeals, but the final appeal was to the king. If you felt that you were not receiving justice, the final hope was that you might be able to appeal to the king your case. And it was the honor of the king to search it out, to probe and to examine, to investigate and to interrogate in order that he might discover all of the facts surrounding the case in order that he might give proper judgment in the matter. Whereas it is the glory of God to conceal a matter. The Hebrew word translated conceal is the Hebrew word kofar. It is a word that is very similar to our English word cover. As you can hear it, there's very little difference. Cover, kofar. The thing is, they both mean the same. The Hebrew word kofar means the same as our English word cover. And thus, to literally translate this text, it is the glory of God to cover a matter. The psalm that we read this morning, Psalm 32, begins with the exaltation of David as he says, "Oh, how happy is the man whose transgressions are forgiven, whose sins are kofar, covered." Talking about God's covering of man's sin. And David said, "Oh, how happy is the man whose sins have been covered." It is the glory of God to cover sin. Oh, how happy is the man whose sins have been covered. Now, David, of course, was referring to his own personal experience that came about as one day standing there in his palace on the porch, sort of overlooking the city of David, which was built on a hillside. And so a city that's built on a hill, as you look out, you can see the rooftops of houses below you, the porches and all, the streets below. And as he was looking out in the evening, he saw this woman bathing. She was very beautiful. And David's flesh was aroused. He inquired about her and found out that she was the wife of one of his soldiers, Uriah, who happened to be at that particular time out fighting with David's army against the Ammonites. And so David invited Bathsheba to the palace. And there they became involved in an adulterous relationship.

And as the result of it, she became pregnant. Now, when David found out that she was pregnant, he sought by deceit, by guile, to cover his guilt, to cover his sin. However, it was plaguing his conscience. And in Psalm 32, he talks about how inwardly it was just really ripping him up. It was like a roaring going on within. He couldn't rest. It was something that was just constantly there. All day long, there's this roaring within. For God's hand, he said, was heavy on me. And my moisture turned into the drought of summer. The Bible speaks of the presence of the Spirit within our life like a well of water springing up within, or like a torrent of living water flowing forth from our lives. That refreshing of the Spirit of God in that fellowship with God and the Spirit. But David said that was gone. Inside, I was like the drought of summer, the moisture, that freshness of the relationship with God was gone, and I just was so dried up like summer, just empty within. Seeking to hide this thing, seeking to cover his own sin, he was very unsuccessful. He had brought himself into the place of absolute misery, constant turmoil and unrest. The forgiveness did not come to David until he said, "I will confess my sin before the Lord." And the moment he said that, God forgave him his sin. God covered his sin. So that David said, "Oh, how happy is a man whose sin is covered." It is the glory of God to cover sin. And so David wrote, "Oh, how happy is the man whose transgression has been forgiven, whose sin has been covered." This points out the necessity of the confession of our sin in order that it might be covered. As long as you are seeking to cover your own sin by lies or deceit or by guise, it will continue to hang on to you. It was not until David confessed, "I have sinned," that he heard the words, "You are forgiven." John wrote in his first epistle, "If we say that we have no sin, the truth isn't in us." If we try to deny our sin, "Well, no, that wasn't me. No, how could you say that? I'm hurt that you would even think that." And we try to say, "No, it wasn't me. I haven't sinned." He said, "The truth isn't in us." If we seek to deny sin, if we say we have no sin, the truth isn't in us. But if we will confess our sin, he is faithful and just to forgive us our sin and to cleanse us from all unrighteousness. To deny it won't get you anywhere, but to confess it will bring a covering of your sin. Now, you may say, "But that isn't fair, that God should just cover a person's sin, that he should cover their guilt." To just say to a person, "Well, you're forgiven," and not to exact the penalty that the law requires isn't just. And surely God should be just, and he should be righteous. And how can God, in justice, cover sin? You are absolutely correct in that sin cannot be covered except there be a just basis
for the covering of that sin. And God has provided the just basis for the covering of the sin. In the Old Testament, under the law, it said, the soul that sinneth shall surely die. That's the sentence that God pronounced for sin. But God glories in covering sin. And thus he had to establish a righteous basis whereby he could cover the guilt and the guilty. And under the law, God provided that when a man sinned, that he could go out and take a sheep out of his flock, or he could take a goat out of his herd, or an ox, and he could bring that sheep or that ox to the priest, the goat, and he could lay his hands upon the head of that goat. And he could confess his sins, transferring the sin and the guilt to the goat. And as he did, the priest would take the knife and slit the throat and pour the blood into a basin and take and sprinkle the blood before the mercy seat. And he would thus bring a kofar. Thus shall he make a kofar for his sin. The same Hebrew word, the covering. He'll make this covering, and it's translated there, atonement. And thus shall he make the kofar, the atonement or the covering for the sin. And so the provision was made whereby the sins could be covered because the animal became the substitute for the man. The animal confessing the sin and the guilt, the man confessing on the animal the guilt and the sin and transferring the guilt to the animal. The animal then died in place of the man, became a substitute, and died in the place of the man, and thus there was the kofar, the covering of the sin. Now, that all was looking ahead prophetically to that time in history when God would send his only begotten Son into the world to become a substitutionary sacrifice for man's sin. So we read that God made him, Jesus Christ, to be sin for us, the one who knew no sin, in order that we might be made the righteousness of God through him. Isaiah, speaking of this prophetically, said, all of us like sheep have gone astray. We turned every one of us to our own ways, but God laid on him the iniquities of us all. So the Bible teaches that in order that God might establish a righteous basis for the forgiveness of your sins, sent his only begotten Son into the world. And it is interesting that when Jesus began his public ministry, John the Baptist, talking to his disciples as Jesus walked by, said to them, behold the Lamb of God who takes away the sin of the world. God sent his Son. And God laid on him all of your sin and all of your iniquities. And Jesus took that penalty for your sin, and he died in your stead. He died in your place. So that the demand of the law has been satisfied in the death of Jesus. But he didn't die for his own sin. He died for mine, and he died for yours. And now there is the righteous basis whereby God can be glorified by covering your sin. You see, God doesn't want to punish a person for their sin. We are told in the scriptures that God is not willing that any should perish, but that all should come to repentance. Paul wrote to Timothy,
And he spoke to Timothy about how God was in Christ, really sort of reconciling the world to himself. It's God's glory to cover your sin. He's reluctant to punish the wicked. Through the prophet Ezekiel, God said, "As I live, saith the Lord, I have no pleasure in the death of the wicked. Turn ye, for why will you die?" And Paul to Timothy, "For this is good and acceptable in the sight of God our Savior, who will have all men to be saved and to come to the knowledge of truth." Now, there are three things that I see in the scripture that are necessary for God to cover your sins. The first is repentance. That is a turning away from your sin. Someone in defining repentance said, it's being so sorry that you quit. Now, there are some people that say, well, yes, I'm sorry. But they're not sorry enough to quit. They keep going on doing the same thing. And that isn't a true repentance. I'm sure if you took a poll in San Quentin and find 99.9% of the guys are sorry. They're remorseful there in prison. Sorry that they got caught. Hoping now they're a little wiser. When I get out, I will not make the same foolish mistake. I'll get by with it next time. I know where my mistake was, you see. That isn't a true repentance. Godly sorrow, it says, worketh repentance. And it's being so sorry that you turn away from it. Secondly, confession. If we confess our sins, he is faithful and just to forgive us. In a couple of chapters, we'll be getting to it next week, chapter 28, Verse 13, Solomon gives a proverb in which he declares, if you seek to cover your sin, you won't prosper. But if you confess your sin, you'll be forgiven. The confession is necessary for the forgiveness of sin. The third is believing that Jesus Christ is the Son of God, that he bore the guilt of your sin, and he died in your place, and he rose again to bring you eternal life. Repentance, confession, faith in Jesus Christ. And these things will open the door for God to do what he is wanting to do, and that is cover your sins. It is the glory of God to cover sin. When Jesus was hanging on the cross, and that man who was a notable sinner, a murderer, was hanging next to him, when he said to Jesus, well, he first of all confessed his sin to his friend. He said, hey, you know, leave him alone. He hasn't done anything wrong. We're here because we're guilty. We've sinned, man. We're getting what we deserve. This man hasn't done anything wrong. And turning to Jesus, he said, Lord, when you come into your kingdom, will you remember me? And it was the glory of Jesus to be able to say to him, today, fellow, you'll be with me in paradise. For it is the glory of God to cover sin. We are all sinners. There is none righteous, no, not one. And only one of two things can happen to your sin. They will be covered by God's mercy and grace to us through Jesus Christ, his Son, or
You will pay the price for your own guilt, and you will die in your sins. It's all that can happen. Either covered or forgiven. But when God forgives, he forgets. The covering of God for your sins is complete. The Bible says, as far as the east is from the west, so far has he separated us from our guilt, from our sin. Aren't you glad he didn't say, as far as the north is from the south? That would put my sin at the most 4,000 miles straight away. 12,500 if you go around the earth, but if you go straight through, you're only 4,000 miles away. Because you can only go north so far until you get to the North Pole. The moment you hit the North Pole, you're going south again. You can only go south so far until you hit the South Pole. The moment you hit the South Pole, you're going north again. But you can go east the rest of your life. Take off going east, you can travel east from now on. Take off going west, you travel west from now on. As far as the east is from the west, so far as he separated your sins from you. They're more than 4,000 miles away. They're gone. Blotto. Obliterated. Never to be remembered again, the scripture said. God's forgiveness, God's cleansing, God's covering is complete. And God glories in covering over your sin. 5 years from now, God won't bring it up and say, well, look, remember back in 1990. No, it's gone. Gone. Never to be remembered against you again. The complete covering of God. And he glories in it. He delights in it. Interesting that Solomon was the son of David and Bathsheba. And it is quite possible that when Solomon was saying, he who seeks to cover his sin will not prosper, he was thinking of his father and his mother and their adulterous relationship. But when he added, but whoso will confess his sin shall be forgiven, he was also thinking of his father and of his mother. For when David said, I will confess my sin unto the Lord, then God forgave him his iniquity. And so with you. The moment you decide to turn, the moment you decide to confess your sin to the Lord, to accept his provision for your forgiveness and covering, in that very moment, there is that washing, there is that cleansing, there is that putting away. That's what makes it so foolish to carry on with that guilt any longer, to carry that heavy load that's destroying you any further. For Jesus stands ready today to abundantly pardon all who will come to him. Shall we pray? Father, we're so grateful that you have forgiven our transgressions and you have covered our sins. Father, I pray for those today who are in that vicious treadmill that is destroying them as they're trying to cover their own sin with lies and with deceit, with guile. Oh Lord, may they forsake that crooked path, and may they come, turn from their sin, confess their sin, and receive your covering. In Jesus' name, amen. Shall we stand?
Jesus said, "Come unto me, all ye that labor and are heavy laden." Talking about that old load of sin you've been carrying around, that load of guilt that's just been grinding you down. Jesus said, "Come to me. I will give you peace. I'll give you rest. He'll cover your sin." I would encourage you, go back to the prayer room today. Don't take that guilt home with you. Go back to the prayer room today and just confess there, "Lord, I have sinned." Ask for his forgiveness. It is the glory of God to cover a matter. And surely he will cover you. Because Jesus died on the cross, shed his blood, in order that God might be able to have that righteous basis to forgive. And may you go this week in the joy of the Lord. The joy of knowing that your sins have been covered by the blood of Jesus Christ. And may it be just a blessed, glorious week. As David said, "Oh, how happy is that man." May you know that happiness and that joy through the work of Jesus.

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0: When anyone, anywhere, responds to this knowledge by having a desire to know this God, God will move heaven and earth to get the message.
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0: Who are the ambassadors of God? Primarily Gentile. Today, if you are a Jew or an Israelite and you believe in Jesus Christ, you become one with Christ and part of the body of Christ. Today, if you're a Gentile, you become one with Christ and become a part of the body of Christ, okay? And it says today there's no difference in God's sight between a Jew or a Gentile, or Israelite or a Gentile. We're all one in Christ, right? Only Israelites are addressed as the evangelists. And only Israelites are mentioned as the prime movers during this period is proof positive that you and I ain't gonna be here. It's just another one of those little postscripts from the Holy Spirit. See, I told you, you won't be here. Because if we were still here, Gentile and Jew would be equal. But here they're not. All right, now let's read on. Verse 4. And I heard the number of those who were sealed, 144,000 sealed from every tribe of the sons of Israel. From the tribe of Judah, 12,000. From the tribe of Reuben, 12,000. From the tribe of Asher, 12,000. From the tribe of Naphtali, 12,000. From the tribe of Manasseh, 12,000. From the tribe of Simeon, 12,000. Levi, 12,000. Issachar, 12,000. Zebulun, 12,000. Joseph, 12,000. And from the tribe of Benjamin, 12,000. He was the youngest. All right. Now, I'm going to ask you a question. Who's missing? And? Ephraim. Manasseh and Ephraim, were actually given a portion with Joseph. But his two sons were given as one tribe a portion. But Ephraim is not there. Dan is not there. Why? Ephraim is the one who caused the civil war in Israel in ancient times that divided Israel divided the kingdom. One, the southern kingdom became known as Judah. And those that were in the southern kingdom are what we call Jews today. Jew means Judah. And the 10 tribes of the northern kingdom, which had included as one of them Ephraim. But why are they missing? Well, Ephraim, we know. Hold your place here and turn with me to Genesis chapter 49. The King James, I'm surprised, but it comes the closest to the Hebrew of the original than any of the translations. Even in its Elizabethan English, it does. So it literally says, "Then Jacob summoned his sons and said, 'Assemble yourselves that I may tell you what shall befall you,'" not as it is in my version here, the New American Standard, which says "in the days to come," but literally it says "in the last days." All right, so we know what the subject is, don't we? Jacob is the grandson of Abraham. And whenever we talk about the God of Israel, who did God himself call? He said, "I am the God of Abraham, Isaac, and Jacob." And they are carefully delineated because Abraham had other sons and daughters. You know, he was childless until he was 100 years old. Then God fixed him so well that after his wife died at 135, he had a bunch of other children. Not including the one with Hagar, of course, which was the firstborn of he had, which was the real trouble, Ishmael. Man, there sure was a lot of trouble caused in his tent. But Jacob is the line. First the line was Isaac, and then the line Jacob, and then the tribes. Now, do you realize how many false religions there are that talk about the 10 lost tribes? And, you know, some try to say that they're one of the lost tribes, one of the lost 10. Remember Armstrong? He used to have, he built a whole religion on that almost. And then there are the Jehovah's Witnesses. They believe they're part of the 144,000. The rest of us not going to make it. Now, the interesting thing is this, though. Dan is left out. And another thing, these tribes have never been lost. In the first century, when James, the apostle, and half-brother of Jesus, wrote the book of James, he starts out in the first verse by saying what? James to the 12 tribes of Israel that are scattered abroad. Well, they weren't lost then, were they? And that was, 700 and some 60 years after the 10 northern tribes had been scattered. He still knew they were around. Well, I got news for you. God does too. In fact, I've had such a wonderful friendship with a man named Michael Freund, which is, strangely enough, German for friend. Michael Freund. And he and his father-in-law have spent a great deal of fortune they had bringing back various pockets of some of those tribes. And right now, he's bringing back a tribe from northeast India that have documented their stay there in northeast India for 2,700 years. And they traced themselves back to the tribe of Asher. And they have records. They remained true to what they knew of the law of Moses and so forth. And he's bringing them lock, stock, and barrel back to Israel. But get to the really important question as far as the book of Revelation is concerned. Why is Dan left out? Well, let's see what he predicted. Remember now, these are prophecies about the last days. This is what would happen to these tribes in the last days. Verse 16. Dan shall judge his people as one of the tribes of Israel. Dan shall be a serpent in the way. The word serpent is viper. It means a deadly snake. What's that remind you of? Satan. You see, the best tool to study the Bible with is a concordance. You see something that obviously is being used in a symbolic sense. Trace through the Bible. Trace that word through the Bible and see how it's used. And you'll find that a serpent is often used of a vehicle of Satan that draws people away from God or causes them to fall away from God. And he says of the tribe of Dan, they're going to be like a poisonous viper that hides in the way, literally. And it says, a horned snake in the path that bites the horse's heels so that his rider falls backward. You see, what this is predicting is that someone from the tribe of Dan would cause Israel to fall away backward from the Lord. And that's why I believe that Dan is not mentioned among these evangelists that are going to be called. And why would that be? In other words, this is about the last days. What would it be about that? Well, I can't wait to get to Revelation 13 when we see the two great personalities that Satan uses during this period. One is the beast from the sea, the other is called a beast from the land. The land, Taste Gaze, Israel. In other words, this is going to be, I believe, someone from the tribe of Dan that will be that second beast. He'll be he is also called the false prophet. And he will cause the people of Israel to fall away backward. He'll lead them astray. He will lead them to believe in the Antichrist of Rome. And he'll cause them to fall astray. Now, back to Revelation chapter 7 again. And so we have 144,000 Israelites that are given the seal of the living God in their forehead. Something about them, I believe, will be a physical visible thing. But certainly it'll be visible in their behavior. What happens here is that immediately after you and I as Christians are taken out of the world, God will miraculously bring these 144,000 Israelites to believe in him. How will that happen? You say, well, how can that happen? Well, what about the Apostle Paul? No one led him to faith in Jesus. God directly appeared to him. However, I don't think everyone will be exactly the same. You and I may have witnessed to some of these that after we're gone, what you said to them, the Holy Spirit will bring back and use. I hope I'm among those that said something or one of my books said something that gets these, because these are going to be the most phenomenal evangelist in all of history. You see, God created the people and the nation of Israel for basically four reasons. First and foremost, at a time when every nation was pushing the memory of God, the true God, out of their memory, God did not want himself to be without witness. So he said, okay, since all the nations are going away from me, I'll create my own nation. And that's why he created the nation of Israel, to deliver to them a true revelation in writing that would reveal the true God. And so you look through this book that we rever, and rightly so. You look through this book. They fulfill this purpose. Every book in this Bible was written by an Israelite, except for one. Which one? Huh? What? You got it. Job. Job was not an Israelite. Luke wrote down the words, but you know whose version of the gospel it was? It was the Apostle Paul. You read through the Gospel of Luke and you'll find the Apostle Paul's stamp all through it. So it's just like the Gospel of Mark. Who's the source of it? Peter. Mark wrote it down. But it's Peter's version of what he saw. Of course, under the inspiration of the Holy Spirit. So anyway, they kept this. All right, what's another reason? They were created also to be a race of people that God's dealing with them could, just through the way he deals with them, reflect to the world the truth of the true God and his existence. And this means whether they were obedient or disobedient, either way, they are a witness to the true God. When they are obedient to him, the world would see their blessing, and they'd say that surely God's among them. When there were outstanding members of Israel, they would draw people. Remember what Jesus said? That the people came from the ends of the earth to hear the wisdom of Solomon? David took the news of God to much of his world. And of course, there have been some reluctant revivals, like Jonah. God called him to go to Nineveh, and he went the opposite direction. And then when he sent him there, he said, I ain't going. And then after God miraculously delivered him there in the belly of a sea creature, and boy, he must have been a sight. There must have been something, you know, all those digestive juices and stuff. What did that do to somebody's skin? But anyway, he delivered him. He goes through Nineveh and for 40 days preaches, and the whole place repents. And he goes up on a mountainside, and he's angry. And God says, why are you angry? He said, isn't this what I told you back there? That if I went there and spoke, that they'd believe? I want them to die. That's what he said. The story of the book of Jonah. God said, you cared more about this plant that gave him shade, you cared more about that than you did about these people. And he says, and besides, all of the animals. God even cared about the animals. Now, God created them to be a witness. How are they a witness when they're in rebellion? Because their own prophets predicted they would rebel, predicted all kinds of details about it, and it proof for anyone who wants to look at it that God has to be true. He has to be real because the prophecies he made about these people have come true to the letter. Everyone. Third reason they were created is God needed a physical race through whom he could, the second person of the Godhead could come and make his entrance into the human race by being born from one of the people there. So it was the race through whom the Messiah, the Savior of the world, would be born. And fourth, he didn't just create them to be a custodian of the Bible and all of these things. He created them to evangelize the world. Now, there's a verse that's often quoted, and as far as this chart is concerned, it's quoted always out of context. How many of you have heard it said to you, Jesus can't come back until this gospel of the kingdom is preached unto all the world? Well, first of all, the gospel of the kingdom. Is that the gospel that we are to be preaching? No. The good news that we preach, the ultimate end is not the kingdom. We preach the everlasting gospel. We teach the gospel of everlasting life. This gospel has as its end a 1,000-year kingdom. Now, it doesn't mean they won't have eternal life, but the focus of it is this kingdom that the Messiah will found on earth. You see, when Jesus says, and this gospel of the kingdom shall be preached in all the world as a witness to them, and then the end shall come. Hey, that's talking about this little period right here. In 7 years, these 144,000 Israelites will preach the gospel to the whole world. They will do in 7 years what Israel has never done in their whole history. They will fulfill, ultimately, the ultimate reason for which that nation and people were created. Now, will they be successful? Well, let's read one of the greatest evangelistic reports you'll ever read. They're introduced. It says they're going to be anointed. They're going to be given the living seal of God. And then immediately the scene shifts to heaven. Verse 9, and after these things, I looked, and behold, a great multitude, which no one could count, from every nation and all tribes and peoples and tongues, standing before the throne and before the Lamb, clothed in white robes, and palm branches were in their hands. And they cry out with a loud voice, saying, salvation to our God who sits on the throne and to the Lamb. And all the angels were standing around the throne and around the elders and the four living creatures, and they fell on their faces before the throne and worshiped God, saying, amen, blessing and glory and wisdom and thanksgiving and honor and power and might be to our God forever and ever. Amen, which means I believe. And one of the elders answered, saying to me, he's speaking to the Apostle John now, these who are clothed in white robes, who are they? And from where have they come? And I said to him, my Lord, you know. And he said to me, these are the ones who come out of what? The great tribulation. And they have washed their robes and made them white in the blood of the Lamb. For this reason, they are before the throne of God, and they serve him day and night, and in his temple, and he who sits on the throne will spread his tabernacle over them. They shall not hunger no more, neither thirst any more, neither shall the sun beat down on them, nor any heat. For the Lamb in the center of the throne shall be the shepherd, their shepherd, and shall guide them to the springs of water of life, and God shall wipe every tear from their eyes. These are from the, where? How many? Too many to number. What evangelism? They're going to bring a multitude too great to be numbered. I don't know about you, but that just makes my heart warm. The grace of the living God in the place where all of this rebellion is there, such hardness of heart. And remember, the fifth seal is the world turning on every believer that they can find and martyring them. It's going to be something to behold. I believe the Lord Jesus is going to let us see all of this from up there. Just be sure that you'll be up yonder. Make sure that you've received the gift of forgiveness, that Jesus came to this earth to die in your place to purchase for you. You can never earn salvation. You can never be good enough. And you do not have the power to change your life so God will accept you. You have to just come as you are, take a step of faith, say, Lord, I don't understand it all, but right now, the best I can, I'm reaching out to you, and I'm saying, with my will, I receive the pardon that you offer. And God will add to that little teeny speck of faith all the faith it takes to move on. And changing that needs to be done, well, he's still dragging me through the divine woodshed and changing me all the time. I'm never going to be up to snuff until he changes me into that immortal body. But I'm sure having a fun time trying to do it. Let's pray. Father, in Jesus' name, I thank you for everyone here. Lord, just bring assurance to every heart. They have received this gift of pardon that Jesus died to make free. Give every person that assurance, and may it build a fire to know that whatever they do for you will never be lost or be in vain. That now is the time to do everything we can to bring people to personal faith in Jesus. We ask it in Jesus' name. Amen.
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0: Thank you so much for standing with me as a watchman on the wall. I pray daily that he will reward your faithfulness and protect and prosper you in these difficult times. Thank you again for being a vital part of my team.
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1: Since nobody's perfect, how good is good enough? 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
2: Hello and welcome to Brad Dacus Live. I'm Wendy Patrick, filling in for Brad Dacus. We are delighted to have you join us today because we're going to be talking about some of the most relevant issues, not just for a Christian landscape, but a legal landscape, and ultimately a civilian landscape navigating some of the issues we face day to day. And I am delighted to say that we have again here today Natalie Smith, staff attorney at Southern California Pacific Justice Institute. Natalie has been with me before, and I know she's also a fan favorite because you have such great information that you always come and impart. And today is no exception to that rule. We're going to be talking a little bit today with some of the issues that plague, if I could put it that way, our schools, and trying to educate the younger generation, in a fashion that not only allows parents to have a seat at the table in terms of what are they learning, what are they reading, who are they interacting with, but also really the younger generation as spokespeople moving forward and understanding where they come from, how they feel, and how to resist being swept up by the trend of the day, which has sometimes a very adverse influence on a young person's brain. And I mean young as young as middle school in some of the cases we follow.
3: Yeah.
2: But I understand today we're going to be talking about something that is unique, the Safe and Supportive Schools Act. That sounds good, but what is it about?
3: It's not good, Wendy. It sounds great, but no, it's another attack on the children. So the Safe and Supportive Schools Act, a.k.a. AB 5, is something that California has now implemented at schools where they're requiring teachers to do LGBTQ plus curriculum. Training. So I don't know if we spoke about it last time.

0: completely against what the parents are saying, they have religious freedom.
1: Yeah.
0: Right? So since then, it's just kind of been a little helpful for the parents to understand, like, okay, we do have rights. I think parents were encouraged by that.
1: Yes.
0: And so now, fast forward, it's not just the parents, right? Parents have rights to raise their children how they want, and the schools are like, great. Well, if we cannot just get rid of the parents' rights, we'll just go to the teachers. And we'll have the teachers teach the children what we want them to learn.
1: You know, as you sort of are explaining this, it reminds me, we want to build a foundation sort of for our viewers, like we always do, about what constitutional rights are at issue. Yes. And what's interesting about this fact pattern is it reminds me of, you know, the age-old debate about who raises children, parents or teachers.
0: Yes.
1: Is it a basic human right to be able to raise your own children in the way you like? Or is the constitutional issue in cases like this about freedom of religion when it's not your religion, but your ability to share your religion with your children in terms of deciding how to raise them? Or is it one and the same?
0: I think it's the same, mm-hmm. right? What does, for us, Proverbs 22:6, train up, I have it right in front of me, uh-huh. train up a child in the way he should go, and when he is old, he will not depart from it.
1: Amen.
0: So that's God's instruction to parents. They yeah. have to be involved in the upbringing of their children to do that,
1: yeah.
0: right? And the Supreme Court has said the same thing. They don't base it on the Bible. They're just like, yeah, forever, these are the rights that parents have been given.
1: And it's interesting you phrase it like that, because you're absolutely right. They want to be very careful to say that they're impartial and that they don't have their thumb on the scale, regardless of their own background. Yeah. I mean, we've all watched the confirmation hearings. Sometimes people would rather watch that than go to the movies. They get so heated and people get so excited over yeah. this idea that simply because you're a person of faith, you're going to decide all these cases one way or another. No, it's about the law.
0: Yeah.
1: And on that point, there are some advantages and good arguments that you have been making legally to explain why parents should have a seat at the table and why school districts shouldn't just be able to teach children anything they want.
0: Yeah. And they overlap, right? Like you said, the freedom of religion, or sorry, religion mm-hmm. just in general, and then their rights.
1: Right.
0: So it's been fun because now it's not just parents, it's also the teachers, right? And they're saying, look, we actually care about the parents' rights mm. and we care about God. So again, the same thing. And they're like, we want to tell parents the truth. So what's happening? This training that's supposed to be supportive for LGBTQ kids and basically teach teachers how to deal with them in the classroom. It's turned into a battle because part of the training is saying, hey, parents don't need to know. If their kid is a little girl saying that she wants to be called a boy and have a boy name and have male pronouns used, then we're going to go ahead and do that. And teachers, you cannot tell the parents because the student has privacy.
1: Mm-hmm. And that's an interesting point that I know a lot of people are confused over. They ask, where does privacy begin and end? And if we are to say a teacher and a student can have secrets together and the parents are excluded, I mean, there's not even the most liberal parents would be on board with that, you
0: yeah.
1: know? And that almost sounds like some kind of cult indoctrination where children are not allowed to share with their parents what they hear from the teachers. So within that framework, what is the legal argument that such a thing is even permissible, number one? And number two, how is that being used, you know, legally in a case like this, not just with this AB5 training, but in some of the other decisions that have gone around the country as to what are we going to teach these kids in class that they're not allowed to share with their parents at home that they're being taught?
0: Right. When did parents... Well, the Mirabelli case, right? Mirabelli is a case that has now affected this AB5 training fight that we're having because we're sending... PJI is sending letters to districts and to schools and saying, hey, My teacher

0: doesn't want to be involved in this. Our client wants to have the right to tell parents if their kid is having this mental disorder and this confusion at school. And we also don't want to participate in all these affirmation things that the school is promoting or the state is promoting. The pronoun usage that doesn't align with biological sex, that goes totally contrary to biblical principles, right? So what happened? There was a case, Mirabelli v. Bonta, where students in California, parents in California, complained because their children were at school having this transgender confusion, and the school was affirming it and not telling the parents. Mm. So this one couple, their child, I think, was 7th grade, and they found out at the beginning of 8th grade because she tried to commit suicide. And they find out afterwards, the school is calling her a boy name, using male pronouns at school, and not telling the parents. So they only find out after their daughter tries to commit suicide.
1: You know, that is a stunning example, and it reminds me of so many similar kinds of cases and controversies, not all of which have been put forward by excellent lawyers like you or by PGI. But, you know, you hear about these instances where somebody's just suing the school district, or there is a suicide, or God forbid something else happens in the community, a bullying incident, for example. Yeah. And then, you know, with a law like this, with rules like this, with the education code saying what it does about diversity and discrimination and all the rest, how do we separate out what's good with what may be objectionable? For example, you know, when we read the education code, we see lots of content we're behind. No bullying, we do what you need to do to prevent suicidal thoughts, make sure you're attentive to the emotions of children, all the kinds of things any good parent would want, and yeah, all of which are biblical. How do we tease out the portions of some of these suggested trainings and existing trainings that are completely contrary not only to the Bible, but to what most parents would like to see schools implementing?
0: Well, I think, like you said, it's just that biblical worldview, right? Mm-hmm. Like, okay, we're against bullying because we should love people because God loves them. We're going to affirm people because God loves them, but we're not going to affirm ideas that go contrary to the word. And that's what we're saying in the letters to these school districts. Like, look, yes, they can love people. They can't affirm these ideas because it goes contrary to the word. And that's it. Like, that's the teasing out of all of it is just, okay, what does the Bible say? All right, that's what we're going to follow.
1: And as I look at the text of some of what's in this training, and you look at the types of topics, it reminds me of some of the trainings we've already seen litigated, and you may have actually been the lawyer on some of the cases around the country where you're thinking about what issues are facing young people in schools today. And one of the things I've always been impressed by, and impressed, let's put that in quotation marks, is how are they perceiving a young person's thoughts when they're in middle school versus when you're 17? Like, I can imagine a 17-year-old understands a little bit more about what it's going to be like in 1 year to become an adult legally.
0: Yeah.
1: But not a 10-year-old. You know, 10-year-olds aren't concerned about pronouns. They're concerned about the playground. And you think, you know, how do these rules lend themselves to litigation when we're talking about a population of students that are that young?
0: Yeah. I think because of the media, they've just found a way to put this in students' brains where they don't really even know what they're saying. Mm. And, you know, Brad has said it on the show, like the statistic, if you just leave these children without the affirmation, just let them just play it out kind of, it'll go away. But when you affirm and you tell them, yes, that's right, you should be a boy, you should be called Mike instead of Michaela, you know, then that's where it just continues on.
1: Well, what's interesting about your example is maybe it's a case of are you sure you're not Michaela? When the student themselves has never breached any issue of I'm confused. And I think that concerns parents as well. And I would say that that's true with a variety of different issues where, you know, you don't want to create a problem that doesn't exist simply to have then a problem that you can fit into a new training. Right. That's just not a gender identity issue. I mean, you could say that about sports. You can say that about should boys play in girls' sports. You know, we've seen so much press on this transgender athlete issue over the last several years, the latest being, you know, co-winners. You're probably, I don't know, maybe you've even had one of those cases already. You know, two first place winners, one the trans woman and the other the biological woman.
0: Oh, geez.
1: And so you're sharing a podium. And I mean, we could go on and on with the way that is playing out, but it's also playing out with this education code that we're talking about right here. And how do they sort of navigate the issue of boys in the girls' locker room with a population this young?
0: Yeah. It's hard.
1: It's probably a hypothetical question. I mean, you're probably glad you're not the one having to do it on campus.
0: I actually have one teacher, and he's a gym teacher, and he's like stressing out a little bit because he's like, yes, I want to stand up and not, I don't want to take the AB5 training, right? I want to stand up against all that it's telling me to do. I don't want to use the pronouns that go against biological sex. I don't want to keep the secrets from the parents. And I just don't want to affirm that in general. But also, what are schools allowing now? Okay, a boy can go into a girl's locker room if he feels like a girl. And this teacher's like, wait, as a gym teacher, what is my job? Like, I'm in the locker room scanning, right? And what am I going to do if now there's a little girl in there, in the boy's locker room, that shouldn't be there?
1: You know, that is a fact pattern I don't think has gotten enough attention in the press. You think through what it is going to be like for kids that age, but you don't think about there may be adults supervising some aspect of gym class. That is an excellent example, which I'll bet some of our viewers haven't thought through, that it's not just about kids intermingling at inappropriate ages or at any age.
0: Yeah.
1: It's also about the presence of adults. It kind of reminds me of TSA at the airport, since we all travel all the time. You know, the female assist. I go through, and if I beep, a male isn't searching me. It's a female.
0: Right.
1: Yeah, so, too, in the schools, you know, there's some semblance, and parents probably believe that it's going to be the same way. We're actually, given your example, parents shouldn't necessarily expect that there won't be adult men in a locker room with your naked child.
0: Yeah.
1: That is unbelievable.
0: And why would they think that, right? They shouldn't have
1: exactly.
0: to even think that. But now it's like, okay, if you just don't tell the parent, now this little girl could be in the boys' locker room, surrounded by boys, and then by this male teacher who wasn't even, you know, he's like, I don't want to be accused of some sort of perversion.
1: Bad for everyone.
0: It's bad for everyone involved.
1: You know, one of the things that this, I mean, there's some provisions that I think everybody would agree with, and one of them had to do with bullying and making sure that wherever we do, we want to have an anti-bullying policy. But that can be implemented without veering into more controversial areas of gender identity, can't it?
0: Yeah. And that's what some of our teachers said. They're like, look, we already take anti-bullying training. I have no problem assisting students that need help. Like not being harassed. But the problem is the training talks about not using pronouns, not affirming as harassment and bullying.
1: Right.
0: So if you as a teacher end up using the wrong pronoun for someone, the training encourages you to apologize. I'm sorry for being harmful. I'm sorry for being hurtful. Which obviously you're not being harmful or hurtful. It's more harmful to encourage the confusion.
1: You know, legally, when you think about these policies and the teachers that don't want to sign them, it kind of reminds me of COVID, where you had a variety of people that didn't want to get vaccinated. You know, some had medical exemption requests, some had religious exemption requests. And I just wonder, is there a religious exemption request to taking this training?
0: Where we are informing schools that there is, even though the way that the bill's written, right, there's no actual exemption
1: within the bill.
0: Yes. But were explained to schools, so you guys, the United States Constitution still exists. These people still have a right to practice their own religion, you know, regardless of whether they work at this school.
1: Right.
0: And their argument is, well, it's really an undue hardship for us as the employer, because, you know, that's the standard, to break the law. And we're like, okay, why are you deciding that the state law trumps the federal law instead of the other way around?
1: Is that question one of the reasons we have seen as many legal challenges as we have, the state-federal conflict? And along those lines, have you seen maybe teachers that basically say, look, I agree with, you know, 18 out of the 20 requirements that this rule, this law, this policy requires me to do. Can I opt out of the two I disagree with? Because there's such common ground. You know, that's what's frustrating sometimes when we talk about these topics, is there's so much common ground where everybody with kids in the school system wants to raise healthy children. Nobody disagrees with that. The disagreement is...
0: what is healthy?
1: What is healthy? How do you do it? Yeah. For both teachers and the students. So is there any availability to, you know, watch part of the training or opt out of signing on to all of the subdivisions, if there's maybe 2 out of 20 that you disagree with?
0: No.
1: Not yet. Not yet, you would say, as a litigator.
0: Okay, so what's interesting is this. The training, AB 5, required the Department of Education to make training, right? They contracted with LA County. They had a specific training. It's called PRISM. And that training, I would say, is the most coercive of the trainings that we've seen, where they had to answer, okay, what, you know, they give a scenario and you have a multiple choice of like, okay, what does that mean? You have to like affirm certain definitions of the state, right? And so that we're like, hey, when you're forcing people to state things that completely go against what they believe, yeah, that's totally coercive. You're just infringing on their rights. So what has the state done? What have schools done? They've come up with different training. And certain schools have said, okay, you know what? The teacher can passively watch the training and they don't have to do the quizzes. They can just skip through.
1: Is that an acceptable compromise?
0: For some people. Mm. You know, some people, like you compared it to COVID, uh-huh. Some people would be willing to wear a mask, but they're like, I refuse to get the vaccine.
1: And test every week.
0: Yeah.
1: Yes, absolutely.
0: And for some people, it's like, you know what? No, I'm not going to do any of those things. Mm-hmm. And some teachers are like, I refuse. I'm not going to do the training. I'm not, because common sense is the purpose of the training is for your mind to change, right? For you to think differently. It's not just...
1: What an interesting statement to make, because I would wonder whether the similar trainings that are in workplaces across the nation have similar goals in mind and are being subject to similar lawsuits. When you have an employee that says, I do not want to... This is not what I affirm. It's not what I believe. And it's not what I choose to practice in the workplace. In the same way, you have teachers saying, I don't want to teach this type of curriculum or encourage young people to keep secrets from their parents, especially the middle schoolers that are caught up in this. So too in a workplace, you may have people that don't want to mentor others with ideology they personally disagree with or that violate their sincerely held religious beliefs. Do you see cases in the workplace similar to this?
0: We have nurses that, same thing, they are also required to do this type of training. And we just got
1: a helping profession. Yeah.
0: And she's like, look, as a nurse, I cannot affirm this. Like, this is a mental illness. And biologically, male and female are just different.
1: You know, in cases like that, where you might have a nurse or a teacher not wanting to say anything provocative because they're trying to get a compromise position that'll satisfy themselves and maybe spare the children, have they been negotiating behind the scenes too? I can't imagine, you know, there isn't a lot more that goes on in school districts and workplaces nationwide where you're trying to get to an acceptable agreement where you can actually raise up healthy children without having people violate their religious beliefs, without keeping secrets from parents, denying parents a seat at the table. You know, if there's anything that really has gotten bipartisan support out of all of this, I suppose it's a silver lining sometimes, is that sometimes even parents that have alternative beliefs still are invested in their own children. If it's their own children, they want to be involved. They don't want to be on the outs and learn about secrets that their teacher has been keeping with. I mean, that seems like it would be not only demoralizing, but breaches the trust that you put in educators when you're dropping off your precious young ones for a day at school. And you have no idea what's going to go on because you're not allowed to know.
0: Wendy, at this point, I don't get how there's any trust left. You know, like, even just the case that I was describing earlier where that girl almost committed suicide. There were other parents involved in that lawsuit. And they, same thing. Their daughter was identifying as a boy. They went to the school and they're like, hey, why? Just, first of all, we don't want that. And the school said, and they actually asked the school, can you tell us if that's what's happening? And the school said no. Like, we're just not going to tell you. And these people could not afford to take their child to private school, so they just moved them to another public school. But that's how we ended up here, where that Mirabelli case, the status of it

0: for the job should itself perhaps provide an exemption? You hear that's what a lot of politicians are often saying is, you know, the jobs that they're serving in were not the jobs that they ran for because of the way we've seen this, I'll call it social climate change, yeah, over the last 5 or 10 years.
1: Yeah. I mean, before the AB5 training was required, it was just encouraged.
0: Encouraged. I remember reading that. Yeah.
1: Every 2 years, we encourage that they do it.
0: Well, that's like saying, you know, we encourage that you stay abreast on the law. You know, the law is unlike the Bible. Thank God the Bible never changes, nor can it. The law changes every 6 months, at least. Yeah. It's either a referendum or something goes on the ballot or there's an emergency measure, there's an executive order. But because laws change so quickly, you know, some might wonder whether there shouldn't be a catch-all provision that basically says you have to make sure you know the law, you follow the law. Because as we learned in law school, ignorance of the law is no excuse. I used to be able to say that in Latin. I think I've forgotten the words.
1: No.
0: But let me pivot, because we're talking about elections, from what we're talking about here to the reality that sometimes we, not you and I, but some people that are out there in the voting public are willing to ignore red flags on the other side of the spectrum. For example, what kind of tattoos does somebody have? What kind of rhetoric have they engaged in years past? And has enough time passed, or are they able to explain an epiphany that would exclude us using that evidence against them? Sort of like as a prosecutor, if a defendant comes to sentencing and says, yes, I committed the crime, but between that time and the time I stand before you, I've become a Christian. I say, congratulations, you're going to heaven. But first, you're going to prison. But yeah. Do we extend that same reasoning in politics? Or are we too willing to sort of accept un-Christian, unfaith-related behavior because maybe somebody seems like they're more electable?
1: I think we are. I mean, I've spoken to people that claim to be Christians, right? And they're like, okay, I'm just going to vote for this side, just because this is the side that I'm on.
0: Right.
1: Right.
0: Instead, or that I think can win.
1: Yeah. Instead of actually looking at the candidate and saying, okay, what is this person saying? Like, what are their values? I mean, I just, preparing for this, found a tweet by Governor Newsom. It takes courage to be yourself, no matter who you are. On Transgender Day of Visibility, California sees and celebrates trans communities across the state, and we recommit to protecting your fundamental rights and your safety.
0: What are the fundamental rights, I wonder?
1: I do too.
0: I saw that quote. You know what it reminded me of? There was a time when Governor Newsom had to admit that boys competing in girls' sports was unfair. And he did. He admitted that. And then backslid from that position? Or is there an argument that it's consistent? You know, that's what I think really frustrates a lot of voters, is they might really like a candidate. And, if you look at the statistics and the psychology, likability factors very high on electability. Don't we all know that? You want people you like to succeed. You want them to represent you. But then you've got to drill down. Kind of like, back to my airport analogy. You're going through TSA. You've got to yourself be screened and your baggage, because many politicians are dragging baggage.
1: And the
0: baggage is what they've done and said in the past, the tattoos they've received, the affairs they might have had. And voters have to examine that stuff. I mean, that's the kind of x-ray that you have to understand is coming when you toss your hat in the ring.
1: Yeah. And I think there's a lot of picking and choosing, right? Like, we're going to look at that certain candidate's baggage, but not ours.
0: Right.
1: Not our favorite.
0: And, that's one of the things, I hate to say it, that put the California governor's race more on the map is Swalwell's exit. Eric Swalwell's high-profile exit due to the allegations, which he denies. But that made everybody sort of pivot and say, who is running for governor in California? And many candidates would say that's a good thing, because you don't want people to say, well, I'm not going to vote in the primary, I'm just going to wait for the general. When you've got a jungle primary like we do here, where it doesn't matter what party you are, it's the two top vote getters. Other states are seeing the same exact dynamics, where all of a sudden a race is nationally acclaimed and it's in the national spotlight because of an affair, because of what somebody said or wrote, or somebody aligned themselves with a provocative figure in the past. Right. Are we ignoring all of that? We're focusing too much on letting teachers and nurses be

0: fired because they won't affirm to keep certain kinds of secrets from the children's parents.
1: Yeah. I mean, it's interesting because there was a period where I felt like they were focusing too much on people's baggage.
0: Interesting.
1: Yes.
0: Talk about that perspective because I like that. That's a good countermeasure.
1: Well,
0: can't
1: because,
0: go too far that way either.
1: Yeah. It's like, okay, something someone did 15 years ago. Like, it's funny that you mentioned that because as a defense attorney in court, I'd be like, why are we talking about something they did 13 years ago?
0: Right.
1: Like, who cares? And, you know, the response, right? Okay, well, because it shows that they are likely to do it again.
0: And it depends on what it was.
1: Yeah.
0: Yeah.
1: And I'm just like, and it would drive me crazy because I would just think about myself, you know, I'm like, well, if I did something, if someone brought up something I did 13 years ago, I would have nothing to say because
0: you don't have
1: anything
0: in your past that would be a problem.
1: Yes.
0: Now, you know, I love that you brought that up because when you think about what we did in the past, everybody was young. Everybody, you know, did things they probably wish that they didn't. But what seems to really be a drawn battle line in terms of what we can use against somebody is dishonesty. You know, in law school, we talk about crimes of moral turpitude, the willingness to do evil, all the different ways that Supreme Court has explained that. But you wonder whether basic honesty, fidelity, faithfulness, loyalty, those perhaps are more enduring qualities. That's just the argument I'm saying. Those might be more enduring qualities than something someone did foolishly or when they were under the influence, as some candidates have explained.
1: Right.
0: Maybe we're more willing to forgive lapses in judgment than character flaws.
1: Yeah.
0: Or, I mean, I could even go further. I could take up the whole rest of the show on this. It's a fascinating issue.
1: Yeah.
0: Could you make an argument politically that lapses in judgment might indicate character flaws? That's how we argue in court, don't we? I used to be a defense attorney, too. Isn't that what we go back and forth on?
1: Yeah, that's so true.
0: And, you know, if we're willing to forgive some of that background, you know, why are we unwilling to affirm, or I should say, allow a little bit of leeway with employees also getting a pass on being able to say, I agree with almost all of what you're requiring me to sign. I just don't want to sign the few provisions that violate who I am and what I believe.
1: Yeah. Well, the training isn't just about signing something, right? Like, they have to literally watch videos.
0: Yeah.
1: And
0: more
1: then
0: engaging.
1: You do the quizzes. Yeah. So it's a little different than, okay, I'm just not going to do this. Although, obviously, that would still be against their conscience if it was just signing, like, okay, I'm not going to do this.
0: It would be like forcing a child to watch an R-rated movie.
1: Yeah.
0: Or, I mean, R-rated movies. How about, you know, there's some cable television stations that I think I would never have been allowed to watch this when I was growing up. But you're right. It's you know, you can't avert your eyes when you're required to do the training. You can't, you know, pull a Supreme Court famous quote and say, oh, well, just don't look at it then.
1: Right. Yeah, exactly.
0: You not only have to watch it, but engage. Right, and engage with it.
1: So,
0: well, you know, as we're sort of talking about some of these issues, I don't know. Do we see that there are certain parts of the country, certain communities, certain kinds of schools that are more likely to be, you know, very proactive in instituting some of these more controversial, let's call them policies, because, you know, how would you characterize AB5? You know, it's a law, it's a policy, it's a mindset, it
1: all
0: embodies an ideology, I know. So wherever we want to call it,
1: Is
0: this happening in certain types of communities more than others?
1: I mean, it's required in California.
0: Statewide.
1: Right?
0: Yeah.
1: So the problem is, even communities that are against it, I think some of them, like, for example, charter schools, they're like, well, we don't want to lose our funding. So
0: interesting, yes.
1: We're just going to... Like, some attorneys have said that, well, you know, our client just feels like they have to do it so they don't lose the funding. And I think it's just whoever happens to be there.
0: Well, you know, let me complicate that example even further. Sometimes President Trump will come out with some kind of an executive order that, without any congressional backing and without yet being sued because it's just coming out, will come out with a mandate. You know, you don't get federal funding if you require teachers to engage in this type of training and then keep all the content between you and the student and exclude the parents. Yeah. But then what is the response of school districts? Do they just start changing the way they do business because the president, and I said it, it's usually a Truth Social post. We read the post, so we're no longer going to require the training.
1: Yeah.
0: Have you come up against that?
1: I mean, Trump said that like last summer.
0: Exactly.
1: California was like, we don't care.
0: And did nothing about it.
1: And did nothing about it. So it's just, it's, you know, just where you happen to find yourself.
0: I often say, do you remember President Obama used to say he's going to use his pen and his phone? President Trump also uses his pen and his phone because he doesn't text and he doesn't email. So it's actually the same philosophy. I think what's different is President Trump will just make a post. He'll just say what he wants to have happen, or he'll threaten to withhold funding based on certain kinds of things. Most recently, you know, boys in women's sports or whatever it is at the moment. But as a PJI lawyer, you know, how much of your time is actually spent litigating cases where the receiving agency entity just keeps doing business as usual? Have you ever had a case where they actually said, well, the president has spoken, so now we're no longer going to institute these requirements? Have you had one of those yet?
1: No.
0: No, I didn't think so. I wanted to make sure I wasn't missing anything.
1: Not yet. Yeah. Hopefully soon.
0: You know, California is often discussed as kind of a cutting-edge state that sometimes is on the front lines when it comes to new legislation.
1: Not in the best way.
0: Not in the best way. How have you noticed that we've sort of served here as a benchmark for what other states are willing to do, what other states decide to do? How are we the political wind that ends up sort of, you know, blowing the sails of other states that didn't know if something would work there but decide to take a chance because it worked here?
1: Yeah.
0: Do you see that a lot?
1: I mean, that's like the ongoing joke with the PJI attorneys, right? Like, if it happened in California, it's coming to a state near you.
0: That's what I always say. Like, we were growing up with the movie, coming to a theater near you.
1: Yeah.
0: And, you know, I have maybe a handful of states I would probably list. But I know, you know, everybody has sort of their own handful. That's why I was interested in where is this sort of thing likely to happen next? Because I know people, you know, from all over the nation are watching and are justifiably concerned that they may find themselves on the outs within their own child's teachers, and wondering when the child comes home and, you know, you ask them, what did you learn today? And they say nothing. Is they were going to worry, is that what you've been told you have to say when your parents ask, how was your day?
1: Right. That's why, Wendy, I'm like, if you can, homeschool your kids. Ask your church to start a homeschool co-op. Like, we can help you with that. PJI has done that, literally at my church.
0: Yeah.
1: You know?
0: And you and I are on the same wavelength. That's exactly where I wanted to gear this discussion. And I knew we were on the same wavelength when we both wore almost the same outfit. Very like-minded. Yeah. You know, how do we think now, we'll sort of end on a high note, what are the ways to avail ourselves if you're an educator, a nurse, or any other profession where you're being forced to sign something to keep your job or engage with a certain kind of training to keep your job, what are the potential remedies you may have?
1: Yeah, well, number one, don't leave. Don't just leave, right? Like, we have to stand up and fight. Right now, we're sending those letters to the districts for the teachers. Mm. If they don't give in and give them the exemption, then we'll file a lawsuit. And we'll just, like, go from there, you know? But I did a PJI speaking engagement, and this someone was like, well, where do you recommend we go? Like, what other states? And I'm like, if we all leave California and nobody stands up and nobody says anything, it's just going to keep going like this. And like you said, other states will copy it. Mm-hmm. Like, we have a pastor in Maryland, I think, Maryland or Tennessee, that was like, what do I say? He wants to start a charter school. He needs public funds. What do I say to these board members when they ask me about these children?
0: Yeah.
1: And are we going to tell the parents?
0: What is the answer to that? And, I mean, that's really tough.
1: The answer, it's tough, yeah. And what did I say? Like, hey, maybe suggest to him, this is time to start a homeschool co-op. Because what happens, once you're part of the system, you have to do this training, you have to give your employees the training. And what's the training going to do? Tell them to not tell the parents.
0: Yeah. You know, here's an interesting question. Can you do a homeschool co-op and also provide socialization experiences for the children, like social events, sports, cheerleading, music, band, drill team? You think of all the things that are available for the social experience. That's possible, is it not?
1: It's so possible.
0: I don't think a lot of people know that. I think sometimes they think, you know, homeschool, that means you sort of isolate the child from the world.
1: Yeah.
0: Not at all.
1: He's a weirdo now.
0: Right, not at all.
1: No. I mean, I have friends who were homeschooled literally their whole lives and went on, played at good schools, played sports at a high level. And it was just their parents cared, right? Like, and it's more than just caring. It's like, are you willing to sacrifice, you know, now we know how difficult it is to live in California with one income, but those are the sacrifices that some of these parents are making to be like, you know what? I care more about their eternal
0: and God, and God's going to provide.
1: And God, you know,
0: it's like the trust game. Do you trust God enough to be able to do what's right and leave the consequences to Him?
1: Yeah.
0: It's also not as, if it ever was, there's no stigma in today's day and age, at least among most people, as to how you raise your kids. If you homeschool them, you know, that's great, especially when you also add in all those opportunities to interact with the other kids.
1: Yeah.
0: It's different. It reminds me of when online dating came onto the scene and everybody said, oh, I would never do that. And then now everybody, that's the way everybody meets.
1: Yeah.
0: Well, like, you know, that's a, I guess, an interesting way to end the segment. But lots of provocative issues, lots of great questions, and we will continue to answer them. I want to thank you for joining us. You're watching Brad Dacus Live. I'm Wendy Patrick, filling in for Brad Dacus. Catch us next time, and God bless you.
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Well, hello there, and welcome to another episode of Today's Bible Questions. I'm your host, Todd Hampson, and I just want to thank you for joining us today and for taking the time out of your busy schedule to do some Bible study with us. And that's essentially what these are, several small Bible studies on different topics based on the questions that you, as a viewer, send in. So if you're wondering how to do that, you can simply text your question to the number there on your screen, 714-815-7097. And if you don't mind, unless it's something kind of sensitive or you don't feel comfortable sharing it, please tell us who you are and where you're from, and we'll read that on air as well as we answer these questions. Well, today our first question is a little question with a big answer, so I'll just dive right in. And this one happens to be an anonymous question, so I don't know who submitted this, but I think it's one that will benefit everybody. And the question is simply this: is the Bible against evolution? Well, first let's start with what Scripture says. Clearly in the first two chapters of the Bible, we're told that in the beginning God created the heavens and the earth. So that tells us how everything got here. And then it progresses to go through each day of creation, 6 days of creation, and then God rests on the seventh. And with each one of those days, it says, it literally uses the Hebrew word yom, which it's almost always interpreted as day, especially if the context helps support that. And in this case, the context does thoroughly support that, because it even says with each day, it was morning and evening the first day. It was morning and evening the second day. So we can be confident from the clear teaching of Scripture, again, not bringing in anything else, any other views or worldviews or what people claim to be real science, just taking Scripture at face value, the clear message is that God literally created things in 6 days, just as he said. Now, and that was the belief in Christianity all the way up until the 1800s, when Darwin came up with the concept of evolution, and it became popularized. And basically, with that mindset, with the evolutionary mindset, originally people literally, God couldn't be involved. They're looking for ways essentially to get God out of the picture and explain a naturalist view of how everything got here. But as I said, Scripture is crystal clear when you look at it, that it was a literal creation. Jesus even affirms that when he says, in the beginning, God made them male and female. Everywhere in Scripture where creation is referenced, it's referenced as something that literally took place. So the question is, do we as believers try to infuse other worldviews into our belief system? And that's one underlying question. Another underlying question is evolution backed up by facts and science? And the answer is no. It is not. There's no known mechanism for passing on information. In other words, evolution proposes that everything came from an accidental, you know, lightning strike or something in a puddle that created a one-celled creature. And then somehow that one-celled creature, that one-celled organism, developed into you and me, and elephants and birds and everything else that we see as organisms. So let alone just the idea of creation for the laws that govern the universe and that kind of thing, but just biologically, it is statistically and logically impossible for any of that to take place. True science can be repeated in an observable fashion. So nothing about evolution is true science. It's all a faith. It's a faith. Just like we believe that God created everything, evolutionists believe that everything came from nothing and became everything that we know. And but there are several things that militate against evolution. I mentioned one, that there's no mechanism for more complex information to be passed down to another, you know, species or turn into another species. But there's also there's no reason to believe in macroevolution. Now, we do have what some people call microevolution, which really is just change within a species, meaning if you look at cats or dogs, there's many different breeds of cats, there's many different breeds of dogs, all different shapes and sizes.
but we've never ever seen anything that shows us remotely how a cat could become a dog, or a primate could become a human, or any of that stuff. So it really is a leap, a giant leap of faith and the absence of logic to believe in evolution. And we could literally do a whole show on this. There are some great ministries out there. Answers in Genesis is one that I'd recommend. Institute for Creation Research is another one that have scientists that do all kinds of experiments and show the science behind the impossibility of evolution and the how science supports a creationist worldview. So anyway, I would say yes, the Bible is definitely against evolution. Not overtly, because evolution wasn't even invented until the 1800s. But when we read the pages of Scripture, it clearly portrays a creator God who created everything in a mature state,

TK from Waco, Texas. And I'm going to read the question. This is a bit of a lengthy question, and there's actually a couple bonus questions I'm going to answer that go along with this, and you'll see why in a moment. And TK says, do I need to apologize to my guardian angel for all the foolish sins she saw me commit? I feel embarrassed to think that she saw what I did. I dreamed that she came to me 60 plus years ago, and I had a disappointed look on her face. I asked if she was my angel, and she said yes. I asked her name, and she said Audra. I haven't dreamed of her since. Is there anything in the Bible forbidding the talking to angels, or am I being silly to think I should ask her forgiveness since Jesus already forgave me? So there's a lot there to unpack, but just to let's start with the Bible. Scripture does indicate in a couple places that we have angels that watch over us. We don't have enough information in Scripture to see if it's, you know, man-to-man or zone defense. In other words, I don't know if each believer has their own angel or if we're protected by a network of angels that are that kind of bounce around and help different believers. We're not given a lot of information of that. There is a verse that says, were not angels created to assist those who would inherit eternal life? And there's a couple other places in Scripture where it does lightly, subtly indicate that we have angels who are protecting us from the unseen realm. So again, I don't know if it's a one-to-one correlation or just angels in general help protect us. And we catch a glimpse of that in the book of Daniel, for example, when Daniel was praying and an angel came to him to give a message. And that angel said that he would have been there 3 weeks earlier, but he was held by the prince of Persia. In other words, there's warfare that takes place in the unseen realm as well. So that's probably how the angels are helping us. They're probably protecting us from demonic influences and other evil things that we don't even know about. So that, I wanted to start there. The second thing I wanted to mention is that everywhere in Scripture where an angel is mentioned, the angel is mentioned as a male. There's no indication of a female angel anywhere in Scripture. I don't know if that necessarily means there are none, but I think we need to be careful to stick with what Scripture says and kind of make sure what we're experiencing is evaluated through the clear lens of Scripture. And with that, I would also say, yes, we are not expected to talk with angels. Matter of fact, the one place where Paul does mention that, he says, even if an angel came to you with a different gospel, let them be accursed. There most indications in Scripture where an angel is talking to a believer, there are some indicators where it's a righteous angel, but there's also indicators where it's a fallen angel. And the Bible clearly says that Satan portrays himself as an angel of light. So just because something seems good doesn't necessarily mean it is. And then, so I would say for those two reasons, I would personally discount this as either just an experience that you can just chalk up to something that was imagined or dreamed or something like that, or possibly it could have been, in my opinion, demonic in nature, trying to fool you into thinking that you know, trying to trick you into talking to demons, basically. So there's, and also coupled with that, right, we're forgiven from Christ, so we don't have to worry about anybody else's view of us, angel or person. If we're forgiven in Christ, he's forgiven all of our sins. None of us are perfect. We're all hopefully growing in Christ's likeness, trying to be more like God, more like Jesus. But we don't have to worry about what angels or people think of us. And no, you never are called anywhere in Scripture to ask for the forgiveness of an angel. The only person we're supposed to pray to is God himself. And 1 John 1:9 says, if we confess our sins, he's faithful and just to forgive us our sins and cleanse us from all unrighteousness. Jesus is the mediator between God and man. Not Mary, not angels, not any other being, only Jesus. So that really is the only person we should be praying to or talking to or worried about what they think of us. And God is our loving Heavenly Father who sees us as his imperfect children who are growing to be more like him. And he encourages us. He does not discourage us. And that's another kind of warning sign I saw.

0: in this is that God's intention is to encourage us to facilitate our growth. God never shames us. God never accuses us. As a matter of fact, that's another title of Satan. He's called the accuser of the brethren. So there's one last verse, and I'm sorry, I can't remember the reference for this, but it's in the New Testament where it says we are to evaluate the spirits, to test the spirits to see if they are from God. In other words, everything, those details I just mentioned, don't line up with God's activity, God's character, or God's way of doing things. So through that, you can test that spirit. And in my opinion, we can say this was not a spirit from God. This was not something that you need to worry about paying attention to. Even if it may be something, a special memory you had, you have to submit that to the authoritative word of God. And what does the word of God say? So experience never trumps truth. Truth always trumps experience. Regardless of what experience we have to submit that to the authoritative word of God. And that's where we know ultimate truth. So TK, I hope that helped you a lot. I hope that gave you some clarity in that situation. And I'm sure people right now are praying for you just to have some clarity and some peace about all of that. So this is another one. By the way, if you're just joining us and you want to get your question answered, one like TK's or one like the one before that, or any Bible question, you can text your question to 714-815-7097, and we'll get that answered for you on a future episode. So this next question is an anonymous question, and this person just says, what does it mean when Jesus says to the man on the cross, today you'll be with me in paradise? So if you'll remember, Jesus, when he was hanging on the cross, was flanked by two criminals, one on either side of him. One of the criminals was cursing Jesus and making fun of him and just anti-God, anti-Jesus. And the other one turned to Jesus and said, remember me when you come into your kingdom. So basically you have the case where one was a believer, one was not. And the one that became a believer on the cross, Jesus told him, today you will be with me in paradise. In other words, we're both going to die, but you're going to be with me in paradise. This other guy, he's not going to be there with us, but you're going to be with me in paradise. So then that brings up another question, and that is, well, where is paradise, or what is paradise? So in the Old Testament times, before the cross, you had what was known as Sheol, or the grave, and it's depicted as having two parts to it, a part of torment, kind of a hell holding cell, so to speak, and then a place of paradise, which also Jesus shared a parable about the rich man and Lazarus, and the rich man went to the place of torment, and Lazarus went to what he called Abraham's bosom, which is also in other passages referenced as paradise. And this connotation of Abraham's bosom, when I did some research on that, and it really means it's a fold in the robe that's meant to hold, to swaddle a baby or hold your favorite pet. So it's a place of comfort, a place where, you know, imagine us in modern day picking up a puppy and petting it and holding it close. The puppy feels comfort. The puppy feels the love from Abraham. So this was kind of like the Old Testament heaven, and we didn't have the full picture of it in the Old Testament. But what we learn is that when Jesus died on the cross and after the resurrection, now paradise is in heaven. All the Old Testament saints who were in Abraham's bosom or paradise, including that thief on the cross, are now in the Father's house in heaven. We read about that in John 14. So it's more complex than I would have done it if I was God, but I'm not God and he is, and he has a purpose for all of those things. Why that couldn't have happened until the cross. He had to wait until sins were paid for, until the fulfillment of the redemption that he had long prophesied. So great question. Fantastic question. If you want to get your question answered on a future episode, you can text it to 714-815-7097. And this next question is from Tom in Louisiana. Thank you, Tom, for submitting this question. And Tom says, I am guilty of a past sin, and I've asked for forgiveness and prayed to God to restore me, but people like to judge. What should you say to people who like to bring up your past sins or put you down? That kind of talk really hurts. Well, Tom, thank you for being so transparent. That took a lot of courage to submit that question, and I can hear the pain in that question. Regardless of what that past sin is, if you are now a believer in Jesus Christ, you are forgiven of that sin. You're also forgiven of all your sins. Now, hopefully, whatever that sin was, you're not still stuck in that mindset or that lifestyle, that you've moved past it. And hopefully over time, people who knew you before will see that change in you, that Jesus is shining through your life, that Jesus is causing you to be a completely different person. I can say that about myself. BC and AD, my before Christ life was totally different than my after meeting Jesus. And people who know me from back then in high school, now they see a completely different person, because God changes people that he saves. We're born again. We're a new creation, and we grow to be more like Christ. But so some of that, and again, I don't know the parameters or the particulars of this situation, but if it's somebody that you wounded with that past sin, then the biblical mandate, and you're still in a relationship or still know them, the biblical mandate is you're to ask for forgiveness. Now, just because you ask for forgiveness doesn't mean they give it to you, doesn't mean they release you from trying to make you feel bad about it or whatever. But some of those are just the consequences of sin. Even though we're forgiven, there are definite consequences to our sin. The analogy I've heard is that there's a man who had his son who was caught in some sin go nail some nails in a wooden fence. And then a couple days later, he had his son go take those nails out of the wooden fence, but those nail holes were still there. And then the father taught the son that, hey, I forgive you for what you did, but just like those nail holes, when you pull the nail out, when you're forgiven from the sin, sometimes there's still a life consequence. And that's not a punishment to us. That's not God being mean or vindictive. That's just the way it is. That's what God tries to protect us from when he tries to keep us from sin, is trying to preserve us and prevent us from having those painful consequences. But then there's one more layer I want to mention here, and that's if this is someone who is just constantly shaming you, constantly bringing up your past, constantly throwing your sin in your face, that's not God-like at all. And sometimes there are unhealthy relationships we need to move away from, that we need to detach from. Even if we've forgiven them, even if we don't hate them or anything like that, we're not to stay in a situation where someone is constantly berating us or abusing us or accusing us. That's, like I said earlier, that's one of the titles of Satan, is the accuser of the brethren. So I would, without knowing this situation, I would recommend asking for forgiveness, explaining that you're a new creation in Christ, that you are no longer that person you once were, that you're moving past that, that you're growing in Christ, and you're doing everything possible to show God through your life. And hopefully that would restore things or make them stop. And if not, there may be, and I've had some situations in my life for other reasons, where somebody in your life is not healthy for you or your family to be around. I've had some situations like that with my children. I had to move them away from some unhealthy things because as their dad, I wanted to protect them and make sure they weren't exposed to certain things and that kind of thing. So anyway, lot of twists and turns and a lot of unknowns in this particular question, but hopefully that will help shed some light on what to do. And I pray right now that God will give you wisdom to know what to do, and will encourage your heart to know that once we're forgiven, God doesn't shame us. God doesn't bring our sin back. He says, as far as the east is from the west, so far will I cast your sins from you. Now, you can go east forever and you can go west forever, and they never bump into each other. I'm glad God didn't say, as far as the north is from the south, I'll separate your sins from you. Because if you go north far enough, you're going to end up going south again, and you're going to keep bumping into that reminder, so to speak. So I think it's very divine and biblical that God used east and west in that language. He no longer sees your sin. He sees you through the righteousness of Jesus Christ. And we need to plant that as our identity in the Lord as we move forward and as we try to live our best for him and as we grow in Christ. So hopefully that encourages you a bit. And I think we've got time for one more question. And if you want to get your question answered on a future episode, you can text that to the number there on your screen, 714-815-7097. Well, this final question here is from Tony in Waco, Texas. Thank you, Tony, T-O-N-I, by the way, for writing in. And Tony says, I saw this article about Mel Gibson mentioning the Ethiopian Bible and how it changes our perception of the rapture. I'm 82, so if I die before the rapture, am I going to find out that a lot of what I've ever been told about the rapture and Jesus was wrong? Now, I love Mel Gibson as an actor. He is a believer, as far as I know. Obviously, he believes in Jesus, and he produced The Passion of the Christ and that kind of stuff. But Mel Gibson is not a theologian, and he has had some strange beliefs over the years. From what I understand, he follows kind of an offshoot of a traditional form of Catholicism. And there's a couple other things, and this kind of adds to the pile of he does tend to get caught up in some esoteric things that don't square with everything that the Bible says. Not saying he's not a believer, not saying he hasn't done some good things, but he has some errant beliefs in some secondary issues. I'll just put it that way. And I think this is one of them. Now, we can be very, very confident that the Bibles we read are the Word of God. To me, it's more demonic and satanic for people to embrace something that makes them question the authority or the accuracy of Scripture. That's how cults are started. That's how false beliefs creep into the church. That's how heresies begin. But we have the best manuscripts. And by the way, we have almost 68,000 manuscripts when you combine the Old Testament with the New Testament that we can compare and contrast. And we know that we have what God originally intended us to read. In terms of versions, I personally love the NASB or the ESV. Those are two, as much as they can, word-for-word translations of the Hebrew and the Greek. And of course, you can go and get lexicons and other things where you can dig into the original language. But all that to say, even the other translations that are more paraphrases are still good. God is going to honor his word. He's going to use it. So you don't have to worry about that. So I hope that sets your mind at ease. And no, the doctrine of the rapture is crystal clear in Scripture. We know it like the back of our hand if we've studied it in depth. 1 Thessalonians 4, 1 Corinthians 15, 52, and 53, and John 14, 1 through 3 are the three primary passages that inform us on the rapture, and it's crystal clear, especially 1 Thessalonians 4. I think it's 13 through 19. Give us a crystal clear picture of the rapture. So rest assured, you're believing the right thing, you've been taught the right things, and you can trust your Bible. So hopefully that encourages you a bit, Tony, and I appreciate you for writing that in. And that's not the first question I've heard about this Ethiopian Bible, so I'm glad you submitted it because other people, I'm sure, have the same question. Well, that about wraps it up. Don't have time to get into another question, but just want to thank you so much for joining us today. Thank you so much for carving some time out to hear about the Bible and hear other people's questions. And one last time, if you would like to get your question answered on a future episode, you can simply text that to the number there on your screen, 714-815-7097. Thank you so much for joining me today. I'm Todd Hampson, and I can't wait to be with you again on a future episode of Today's Bible Questions. Until then, keep studying and keep trusting the Word of God.
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3: Hello and welcome to Behind the Cameras. And I'm here to give you a little update for the month of May. God has been so good, and we are just moving through this year. There has been so many things that have been going on for the kingdom of God throughout the world. Friends, be encouraged, be encouraged. We are seeing more, I would say, lost souls that are starting to tune in various countries around the world that there's no churches. They don't have a church out there. There isn't any missionary outreach. And we've been busy over these last 26 years putting little data centers in various cities or around the world. We're in over 250 now. But God is good, and He had a plan. And a lot of these areas now we're able to get into where you aren't allowed to have a church. In fact, you can't even be seen carrying a Bible or talking about the Word of God with another friend in public, or else you could be under some severe persecution. And speaking of that, I'd like to let you know something, and this is for you partners. We're always have been on the cutting edge. 26 years ago when we started broadcasting over the internet, and then because nobody else, there wasn't an iPhone back then and no iPads, and Google was just getting started. In fact, there wasn't even an iPhone invented yet, and there wasn't a Facebook. And so we had to build our own code, which was really great because God made us a head, not a tail. And because of that, we started building our own servers, and voila, now we have our own infrastructure throughout the world, reaching millions of people every month, teaching them about the kingdom of God and what Jesus can do for them in their daily life. Because remember, some people tend to preach about everything is going on in heaven, and they forget we're living here now, and God wants to work with us. He created all this beauty. Take a step back and look and see what God is doing in your life. And I'll tell you a little bit more about that when I do the longer version for On Demand. I try to keep this down to 4 minutes for the little breaks on the live TV. But friends, for those of you watching, we upgraded the iPhone app, and so you might want to, if it didn't automatically re-download, download the iPhone app for your phone. It now, all of our weekly programs have closed captioning for those of you that desperately need that closed captioning. And also, the Fire TV app has been upgraded, so it has closed captioning on all of the video on demand. And we're getting ready to launch the new upgrade for the Apple TV. I've been looking at it, and we've been testing it, and it too has closed captioning for the on-demand section. And what's unique, friends, is we do our own closed captioning. We don't go to a caption house and have them caption. In fact, if somebody sends us a program that was captioned, we remove it and redo our own closed captioning. So God is good. It's just one more thing that we do, especially for all those ministries that are on our network that just don't have really much of a budget. And to give you an idea, a half-hour show to pay for closed captioning is about $250 to have a service do that. And friends, I just really want you to remember we're coming into our summer. So if you'd like to become a summer co-laborer, and I always say this every year, because as our regular Steady Eddie faithful partners take off on vacation, you can step in and fill their shoes just for the next 3 months. And when you donate, just say, Dennis, leave a note. I'm with you for the next 3 months. I'm a summer partner. Because that will let us know that we can just, like every summer, keep moving forward. And we don't have to, like a lot of ministries, close everything down and try to get over what we call the summer hump. It's time for me to go. May God richly bless you in this beautiful month of May. God is good. Remember, you have been saved by grace. Work on your faith. Work on your faith. That's your journey, my friends, is developing your faith, because the more you read the Word of God, the stronger your faith becomes. And the next thing you know, and I'm just saying this, you can move mountains. God is good. Until next time, God bless.
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5: 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And this is one of the reasons I believe that God wants us all to be baptized, because He wants us to have that picture of going under that water and in the burial and coming up out of the water in the newness of life that He's given us, so that we know we don't have to live in sin.

0: delivering the powerful message of God's Word throughout Tucson and the world. 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
1: Welcome to our study in the book of Romans. Today, we will study the great passage out of Romans chapter 8, and we're only going to cover five verses, verses 12 through 17. This is our 20th study so far in the book of Romans, and we will see how we can make sure that we have received the Holy Spirit. We want to make sure that we have God's Spirit, first of all. Secondly, that the Holy Spirit is empowering us to be able to do what we do, because there is the indwelling of the Spirit and there is the empowering of the Spirit. We want to make sure that we're indwelt by the Holy Spirit, that we are the temple of the Holy Spirit, but also that we're empowered by the Spirit to live the life that Jesus wants for us. Now, as we look at this passage, if you have read the novel or seen the movie based on Victor Hugo's novel, Les Miserables, you may remember that you're introduced to Jean Valjean, who's a former convict. He's hardened. He's had years of suffering. And after being caught stealing silver by a bishop, he is given more silver by the bishop. The bishop shows him grace and gives him even more, telling them that he is due to use it to become an honest man. And you may remember that that experience transforms him. I won't give the rest of the movie away because it's one of the most incredible novels and movies that there are that are out there. But there is a genuine transformation when someone shows him kindness. And there is a genuine transformation in our lives when God shows us kindness as well. This moment of grace transforms Jean Valjean. He changes identity. He helps the poor. He lives as a redeemed man. Like Valjean, we are offered a new life in Christ. Not just forgiveness, but a complete new start by him, and a filling of the Holy Spirit. In a similar account, John Wesley, the founder of the Methodist Church, and I grew up Methodist, and when I came to Christ, I took a particular interest in John Wesley, and Charles Wesley, by the way, who wrote many of the great hymns, and I did some studying. Later on, I learned that what the particular Methodist church I went to, I'm not going to judge all Methodist churches, but the Methodist church that I went to, if you believed God existed, then you were okay. That's all that it took. It didn't mean that you were committed to God or that you belonged to him, that you gave your life to him saying, I am yours and I am now going to live for you, which is what we believe salvation and commitment to Christ is about. It was just believing that God exists. And I used to say as a teenager that John Wesley would roll over in his grave if he saw what the Methodist church had become. Now again, I only have experienced Christ United Methodist Church in Albuquerque, New Mexico. I'm sorry to call you out by name, but this was a long time ago that I was there, so I know nothing about the church now. Hopefully, God has done some real work and is doing some work in the Methodist Church, although they do have some problems. John Wesley, the founder of the Methodist Church, was already a religious man, but lacked the assurance of his salvation. He just was one of those individuals who constantly struggled with whether or not I am really saved. And I run into those people today and try to give them what the Bible tells us is the assurance of our salvation. But on May 24th in 1738, that's how long ago he lived, he attended a meeting in Aldergate where someone read Martin Luther's preface to Romans. Suddenly, Wesley conveys, I felt the Holy Spirit's presence in a way I had never had it before. He wrote in his journal, I felt my heart strangely warmed. I felt I did trust in Christ and Christ alone for salvation. And an assurance was given to me that that he had taken away my sins. And then he writes, even mine. And I like that because how much of us are like that? He took away my sins, even mine. Even mine, he was able to take away. Well, in the section we're studying today, in verse 16, remember, we're starting in verse 12 and going through 17. So in verse 16, it says this, the Spirit himself bears witness with our spirit that we are the children of God. I believe that's what happened to John Wesley. I believe the Spirit of God bore witness with John Wesley's own spirit that he was a child of God and that he had that confidence. And for those who struggle with whether or not they are genuinely saved, that's really what needs to happen. The Spirit of God needs to interact with your spirit. But what I can tell you, if I was not assured with my own salvation, I can tell you that I wouldn't stop until I was. I would figure out what I need to do. I would call out to God to find out what I need to do until I was assured that I had that salvation. Now, receiving the Holy Spirit is not just about head knowledge. It's not just about knowing that when you're saved, you receive the Holy Spirit, but it's about the experience of actually having the Spirit of God inside of you. How can you be the same when the Holy Spirit comes inside of you that you were before the Holy Spirit came inside of you? This is the Holy Spirit of God. This is part of the Trinity that actually takes up residence within us. We are the temple of the Holy Spirit, it says in the book of 1 Corinthians. Now, the title of our message today is How to Receive the Holy Spirit. So although we're going to talk about a lot of different things in this passage, before it's all said and done, we want to talk about how to know that we have received the Holy Spirit. That you are genuinely born again, yes, but also, are you empowered by the Holy Spirit? Because we want the Holy Spirit to empower us and to strengthen us. As I said, we're going to cover Romans 8, 12 through 17. The subtitle for this is Adopted as Children. This is that special relationship that we have with God. It's more than just being created in his image, which is amazing, but it's actually being a child of God who will be an inheritor alongside of Christ. This is so significant that the Lord says in the beginning of the book of 1 Corinthians, you have everything. There's nothing you don't have because you are an inheritor of it all. You have inherited it all with Christ. This is like a formal adoption of God for you, that you are formally adopted as one of his sons, as one of his daughters, as one of his children. So let's get into our text. We start with Romans 8, 12, where it says, therefore, and anytime there's a therefore, we got to find out what it's there for. And you may remember that Romans 8, 11 says this. This is right before the therefore. But if the Spirit of him who raised Jesus from the dead dwells in you, he who raised Christ from the dead will also give life to your mortal bodies through his Spirit who dwells in you. Now that's a power-packed verse. That's a key verse for Romans chapter 8. If the Spirit of God who brought Jesus out of the grave is in you, then he will give life to your mortal bodies. Then you will know that the Holy Spirit is at work inside of you. That's the idea. So now we go beyond the therefore. Therefore, since the Spirit of God that brought Jesus out of the grave is at work within you, brethren, we are debtors not to the flesh to live according to the flesh. Now he continues to talk about what we talked about last week, which was that we have, now that we're in Christ, we have a new power to resist sin because of the Spirit that is within us. We used to be debtors to the flesh. We used to be slaves to sin. Sin would give us its command and we would respond. But now we have the power to resist it. We are no longer debtors to the flesh, or debtors to the flesh, to live according to the flesh. We don't owe the flesh anything. We were slaves to our flesh, but now we have no debt to pay it at all. There is a new power that we have been given by the Holy Spirit to not be debtors to the flesh. When we die with Christ, when we are born again, we die with him, and that's a picture of our baptism. And this is one of the reasons I believe that God wants us all to be baptized, because he wants us to have that picture of going under that water and in the burial and coming up out of the water in the newness of life that he's given us, so that we know we don't have to live in sin. There are plenty of Christians who live their lives exactly the same way after they become a Christian than before. And I think it's appropriate for someone who's living that way to wonder about his assurance. Now, again, people get frustrated with me when I talk like this. They'll say you're challenging people as to you're challenging them in their assurance, and Satan wants to attack them in their assurance as well. And this is true. Satan wants to attack your assurance. I just don't want you to have assurance and then get up to heaven and find out that you shouldn't have had assurance. I just want you to really be saved. I want there to be a real salvation experience in your life. Now, we can still live by the flesh as Christians, and this affects our experience as Christians. If you do, if you're a believer and you're born again and you're going to heaven, there's nothing that's going to change that, but you're living by your flesh, then you are what the Bible calls, or what I would call, a carnal Christian. We don't want to be those who live for the flesh, live like we're not believers, once Jesus has truly and genuinely set us free. So in verse 13 it says, "For if you live according to the flesh, you will die." And that's why we're not debtors to it, because that's what's going to cause our death. Because this has been laid out by Paul. By now in Romans, you should get it. Everyone has sinned. Everyone will die because there's no one who can stand. That's the idea of the first, really, seven chapters of Romans. The first six chapters, we're all under sin. He condemns everyone under sin. Chapter seven, he talks about his personal struggle with it. He's like, I'm not just coming against you guys, but I struggle with sin as well. The very things that I don't want to do, I do. And the things that I want to do, I don't do. Oh, wretched man that I am, who will deliver me from this body of death? So Paul, not wanting to be a hypocrite and stand pointing the finger, says, I'm right there with you. I have the same thing. So then he says, if you just live in that now, you will die, because that is the payment for sin. Then he goes on to say, but if by the Spirit you put to death the deeds of the body, you will live. How do we put to death the deeds of the body? By the Spirit. Again, we are given the power in the Spirit of God to be able to overcome the things of the flesh. No, we put to death the deeds of the flesh, again, by the Spirit. So then verse 14 says, for as many as are led by the Spirit of God, these are the sons of God. Now, as he gets into this conversation about being a child of God, and he uses the term son of God, Paul in Galatians is talking about the same thing that Romans 8 is, and Paul all of a sudden realizes that he's talking to women as well. And so when Paul talks about being sons, he says, in Christ, there is no male or female. There is no Jew or Gentile. Because he's talking about the son who inherits with the father. That's what he's talking about. So he's saying, men or women, we are the children of God and we are the inheritors. In their culture, the oldest son inherited. It was a patriarch society. The older son inherited. The women didn't inherit, and the younger sons didn't inherit. They got stuff. They were the older boy would take over the father's position when the father died, and they would be taken care of, but they didn't get everything. But we are co-heirs together with him, the Bible says. So we're just not like younger brothers and sisters to the Lord. We are like co-heirs. So we're like the firstborn son. Again, not just because he's the firstborn, but because he inherits everything. That's how he's using this phrase. And so in verse 14, he says, for as many as led by the Spirit, these are the sons of God. This is very important. The children of God are led by the Spirit. So one of the ways you know, I often talk about what 1 John says about knowing that we're saved. By this we know that we know him, we keep his commandments. And if you say you love him and you don't keep his commandments, then you're a liar. And the truth is not in you. Now, Paul gives a litmus test for whether or not we are really children of God. That if the Spirit of God abides in us, you're led by the Spirit if you are a child of God. This is one of the evidences that you are saved and a child of God. In verse 15, it says, for you did not receive the spirit of bondage again to fear, but you have received the spirit of adoption, whereby you cry out, Abba, Father. Now, this phrase, Abba, Father, is a unique phrase. Like dad or papa or whatever the child called his dad when they were growing up. Okay, so it's an affectionate word by a small child for their father. Others say, well, no, when he was an adult son would use the word Abba to talk about respect towards a father. That when he would greet his dad, he had respect for him and he would say Abba. And then they say, well, Abba was for a child and father, the Greek term was for that respect for being older and having that respect. But the real truth of it is that I think God's doing something a little bit different here. I think God uses Abba, Father, in these three different instances in the Bible because he is the father of Jews and Gentiles. So there's no one who can't say Father. In Romans 8:15, which we just read, that's where we're at now. And in Galatians 4:6, the Spirit within us cries out to God as our Father. And again, we get Abba, Father there. So, and here in the text that we're in verse 15, it says, for you do not receive the spirit of bondage again to fear, but you receive the spirit of adoption by whom you cry out, Abba, Father. And that's why I think it's those little personal conversations you have with him when you just call him dad. But for us, it's probably father. It's probably what you use. It's probably when you just say father and you want to have a conversation with him. But that's the spirit inside of us that cries out, Abba, Father. Now, verse 16 says, the Spirit himself bears witness with our spirit that we are the children of God. This is the verse that I read before, which again gives us some confidence that we are the children of God because our spirit is bearing witness with his spirit, or his spirit is bearing witness with our spirit that we are the children of God. 1 John 3:24, now he who keeps my commandments abides in him, and he in him, and by this we know that he abides in us, by the Spirit whom he has given us. So we have the Holy Spirit, so we know that we are in him. 1 John 4:13, by this we know that we abide in him, and he in us, because he has given us his Spirit. In verse 17, in Romans chapter 8, he goes on to say, and if children, then heirs. So we are children who cry out, Abba, Father, and if children, then heirs. And what is it that Jesus is the heir of? Everything. That's why Paul says to the Corinthians, you have it all. It goes on to say here in verse 17, heirs of God, and joint heirs with Christ. I am a joint heir with him. You are a joint heir with Christ. You have everything. You say, no, I have nothing. No, you just don't have access to it. The bank's closed right now. The bank will open and you will have everything. But right now the bank's closed. But we are joint heirs together with Christ. It says, that we may also be glorified together. The Bible says if anyone is in Christ, then no one can say Jesus is Lord without the Holy Spirit. 1 Corinthians chapter 12. So if you don't have the Holy Spirit inside of you, then you're not a believer. And I'll encourage you to become a believer. In a few moments, I'm going to give you an opportunity to respond and give your life to Christ. To say, I'm done living for myself and I'm ready to live for you. To say to God these amazing words, I give you my life. I now will live for you. No longer do I want to live for myself, but I want to live for you. There's some amazing things happening now. People are coming to Christ once again at unprecedented rates, where people are done living for themselves and beginning to live for God. And if that's you, I want to give you an opportunity. And you will be filled with the Holy Spirit. But it's also possible to have the Holy Spirit and not be living by the power of the Spirit. And that, otherwise you couldn't have a carnal Christian. The Corinthians couldn't be carnal if they had the Holy Spirit, but they weren't living by the power of the Spirit. So here's what Jesus said. He said, if you being wicked, how do you like that? Those, you know, that value analysis by Jesus of our lives. If you being wicked, know how to give good gifts to your children. If your child asks you for an egg, he says, you're not going to give him a scorpion. It's like a little thing that covers up your food. Here, Johnny. It's the scorpion. Ah! Terrorize the child forever, right? If you being good know how to give good gifts to your children, how much more will the Father give the Holy Spirit to those who ask? Now, there were times they received the Holy Spirit in the Bible by laying on of hands. But there were also times they received the Holy Spirit while someone was preaching. So we don't want to put a method on it. But what I do know is what Jesus said. If you want the Holy Spirit, then ask him. Now, he gave us some more direction in prayer. He said, if you ask anything to the Father in my name, according to my will, I will give it to you. And so if he tells us that he wants us to pray for the Holy Spirit, then we know that's in his name, according to his will. So we can say, Father, because we ask the Father. Jesus said, when you pray, pray in this manner, Father. That doesn't mean, now people get really upset at this, because they're like, but I have conversations with Jesus. I'm not saying you can't have conversations with Jesus. I'm not saying you can't have conversations with the Holy Spirit. They are persons of the Godhead. They are three in one, God in three persons, we used to say. Blessed Trinity. I'm saying when you are formally asking God for something, you ask in you ask the Father in the name of the Son. That's the direction Jesus gave us. We ask the Father in the name of the Son. Whatever it might be that you want to pray for, you say, Father, bless this food in the name of Jesus. Father, you said, ask for the Holy Spirit, we would receive it. So give me the Holy Spirit. What we want is the power of the Spirit. Jesus said, and wait in Jerusalem, and you shall receive power when the Holy Spirit comes upon you to be my disciples in Jerusalem, Judea, Samaria, and the uttermost parts of the earth. So we want to ask him for the Spirit. So today, if you say, well, maybe you're here and you've grown up in a church that believes that there's only one experience of the Holy Spirit, and you only get that when you're born again. They don't believe there's any empowering of the Spirit, or they believe the empowering comes when they're born again. Then so you say, well, I'm not going to ask him. Well, I think you should ask him, because in the book of Acts, they are filled with the Spirit over and over and over again. I not only believe in a second experience of the Holy Spirit, I believe in a second, third, fourth, fifth, sixth. I think God continues to empower us to do the work that God's called us to do. And so we ask him for the Holy Spirit. So, adopted as children by the Holy Spirit, we want to ask him. Now, three things in closing. Number one, the Holy Spirit frees us from the power of sin. So we no longer have to live as if we were in debt to our old nature. That's a pretty amazing thing. That's a pretty amazing truth to stand on. And when you're tempted to know, I'm set free by the Spirit of God. I'm no longer a debtor to sin. Number two, the Holy Spirit confirms our identity. Excuse me, what's your identity? Reminding us that we are not spiritual orphans, but fully adopted children of God. The papers have been signed. You have been adopted by him. You are his son. You are his daughter. And more than that, you're co-heirs together with him, adopted by him. Finally, the Holy Spirit secures our future, making us heirs with Christ so that we can live with confidence rather than fear. Knowing that no matter what tomorrow holds for me, I know that my future is with Christ. Whatever may happen here may happen, but my future is with him. And he hasn't given us a spirit of fear, but of adoption. That we are his children and we've received heirs. And that's what that verse is all about.

0: Hi, this is Robert Furrow. It's our prayer and hope that this program has been a blessing to you. If you've never given your life to Jesus Christ, the Bible says that if you receive Him, you'll be given the power to become a child of God. And if you invite Him into your life today, He will come in with life-changing power. The Bible says that if you believe in Him, you will be saved. And if you call on the name of the Lord, that He will answer you. If you haven't invited Him into your life, we encourage you to commit yourself to Him. Find a Bible-believing church in your community and watch what the Lord does in your life.
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2: Hello and thank you for watching His Channel. With an international update, I'm Brian Perez. A Christian convert in Iran whose husband lives with Parkinson's disease has reportedly been sentenced to more than 9 years in prison. According to reports from the Persian language human rights activists news agency, Catholic convert Ghazad Marzban received a sentence of 9 years and 8 months on charges including propaganda against the state and gathering and collusion against national security. The sentence was reportedly handed down by Revolutionary Court Judge Iman Afshadi, who has previously been sanctioned by the European Union and is known for overseeing cases involving political prisoners and Christians. Marzban converted to Catholicism 7 years ago and has since reportedly experienced increasing pressure. Her husband, who is also a convert, has reportedly struggled to access medication needed to manage his Parkinson's disease. Iran is number 10 on the Open Doors World Watch list, which ranks the countries where Christians face the most extreme persecution. A strong earthquake struck Chile's important mining region of Antofagasta, disrupting operations at some mines, but ultimately sparing lives and critical infrastructure. The magnitude 6.9 quake hit the heart of the world's biggest copper-producing country, though leading miners reported limited damage. The regional director for Chile's disaster agency told a local news channel that while the earthquake triggered landslides in some production areas, there had been no reports of injuries or other major emergencies. Pope Leo has called out companies who seek, quote, dizzying profits at the cost of environmental pollution on a visit to an area in Italy known as a hotbed for illegal dumping of toxic waste. On a visit to Acerra, about 137 miles south of Rome, he urged the world to reject temptations of power and enrichment linked to practices that pollute the land, water, air, and social coexistence. Leo said he wanted to come to the area near Naples, known as the Land of Fires, to, quote, gather the tears of families who had lost loved ones to related illnesses. Last year, the European Court of Human Rights ruled that authorities had failed to protect residents from waste dumping since at least 1988. For years, collection, treatment, and disposal of garbage in southern Italy was largely in the hands of a small group of private owners, with contracts sometimes tied to the Camorra mafia gang or mafia group based around Naples. In January 2025, the European Court found that Italian authorities had repeatedly failed to act to stop illegal dumping in a region also known as the Triangle of Death due to abnormally high rates of cancer for local residents. The U.S. and Sweden signed a technology-sharing memorandum of understanding in the Swedish city of Helsingborg. The two countries said their cooperation aims to advance AI and global connection. Other areas of collaboration would include biomedical research, energy leadership, space exploration, quantum ecosystems, and security. U.S. Secretary of State Marco Rubio met with Swedish Foreign Minister Maria Malmer Stenergard to sign the deal. The Trump administration's science and technology advisor, Michael Kratsios, wrote on social media that the deal would create high-paying jobs for Americans, stabilize supply chains, and lead to tech breakthroughs. The technology prosperity deal builds upon the United States and Sweden's 2006 Agreement on Science and Technology Cooperation, which emphasized the pursuit of tech advances. The two countries claim the agreement will encourage innovation. However, the agreement does not commit either the U.S. or Sweden to contribute a set amount of funds or to enact specific legislation. With an international update on His Channel, I'm Brian Perez. Thanks for watching and God bless.
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0: Up next, a mind-renewing, faith-building message from Pastor James Ward of Insight Church. Get ready. This is more than just an experience. It's an opportunity to connect with our tribe in a stable community rooted in biblical truth. Whether you're joining us online or in person this weekend, expect to be transformed.
1: You know, Isaiah chapter 33, verse 22 says, "For the Lord is our judge, the Lord is our lawgiver, the Lord is our king. He will save us." Friends, welcome back to another great show on Insight with Pastor James Ward. Today, we are studying the laws of the kingdom of God. As I just quoted in Isaiah chapter 33, verse 22, God's laws are essential to his plan of salvation for the world. I believe that today's teaching will inspire you to a lifestyle of obedience to the word of God. And friends, I have some great news for you. James Ward Ministries is growing and expanding faster than we can keep up. And because of that, we need more partners to join us in preaching the gospel of the kingdom and all the world. 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Now is the time, friends, for you to declare your heart to be good soil for the seed of God's word. Today's teaching will be another life-changing, mind-renewing, faith-building time in God's word. And stay tuned to the end of this program to hear an additional word of encouragement just for you.
2: And he's going to tell you, go ahead and inherit the full thing that's been prepared.

Remember I talked about God, by God's grace, to even reveal these things to us. The kingdom of God is not for God. The kingdom is for you. He's already God. All the way back in Exodus 3. But God, who should I tell the people that you are? God, tell them I am. Tell them I am. Just tell them I am. He is. He is the kingdom. The kingdom came out of him. He doesn't need the kingdom. He's it. He's I am. But the kingdom, or his rule and his administration, is for his people. God doesn't need to rule. God is God. His rule and his laws and his word is for his people. Come on, folks. The kingdom is for you. You're going to inherit it. Somebody say amen. It's so very important for us to understand. Man, it would be cruel for God to describe to us something that we could not obtain. It would be cruel. All of these promises, all of this good stuff in this book, it would be cruel and unloving for God to flash all of this stuff in our face and say, ha ha, but you can't get it. No, he's not that kind of God. The kingdom is yours to inherit. It is available to you. Repent and believe, and you can access all that God has for you. All of his goodness, all of his promises, all of his love. There's healing in the kingdom. There's blessing in the kingdom. There's wisdom in the kingdom. There's joy in the kingdom. There's peace in the kingdom. There's love in the kingdom. There's prosperity and wealth in the kingdom. Your purpose and God's plan for your life is in the kingdom. And he says, it's all yours. It's all yours. You must believe that God is, and that he is a rewarder of those that diligently seek him. That pleases his heart. That pleases his heart. Are you with me this morning? Praise the name of Jesus. I shared last week that this book is about three kingdoms. The kingdom of God. You can say the kingdom of God. Let's call it the kingdom of Satan. And then thirdly, the kingdom of men. The kingdom of men. And there's a competition really between two kingdoms, and yet we're involved to determine which kingdom is really, really in authority on the earth. We're going to talk about that. Somebody say amen. All right, let's go here. Let's go to Genesis chapter 1, verse 26. Let's talk a little bit about the kingdom of man. The kingdom of man. Whichever, we'll see it, whichever kingdom we submit ourselves to determines which kingdom is in authority in and through our lives. Whichever kingdom we're submitted to determines which of the two kingdoms is in operation in and through our lives. Let's start here, Genesis chapter 1, verse 26. We saw this last time. Then God said, everybody say, let us. Very important words. God said, let us make man in our image. So notice, man is not included in the us. So we don't get to decide our image. Because see, in the next few verses, it said, and the us that was involved there, the us made them male and female. The us did that, not we. Come on. Now, listen, I ain't throwing shade, but today I'm going to talk to you about, if we get that far, I'm going to talk to you about the laws of the kingdom of God, because there are some things, I don't care how you dress it up, I don't care how you sweeten it up, I don't care how you talk it up, there are some things in the government of God are illegal. And the issue is not whether or not God loves those people. He is love. The issue is whether or not they're doing something that is illegal in the kingdom. Let me explain it to you this way. God loves you. But if you go out and rob a bank, his love won't keep you out of jail.

0: and he will love you as a criminal in your prison cell because your behavior was illegal and criminal according to the law. Well, do God love everybody? Yeah, God loves everybody. But there are laws that govern the kingdom that when you break those laws, some behaviors are illegal in the kingdom and can never be reconciled. And no preacher, no professor, no government politician can make something right that the kingdom says is wrong. Now, I'm just speaking the truth in love to help you understand how the kingdom works. The issue is not love. The issue is legality according to the law. Because we the people is not included in let us. So you got to decide who you're going to rock with. Let us or we the people. Somebody say amen. Amen. Then God said, the king said, let us make man in our image according to our likeness. And then he says, let them have dominion over the fish of the sea, over the birds of the air, over the cattle, big deal, over all the earth, and over every creeping thing that creeps on the earth. Let us make man, speaking of mankind, but then let them have dominion. He did not say, let them help us make man. And he did not say, let us have dominion. This is a big deal. Are you following me? Let us make man, and then let the man that we made, let them have dominion. If I say let them and don't include myself, I have excluded myself to say that I am handing over delegation concerning the dominion of the earth to you, and I've excluded myself. Take a look at the next verse of scripture. Psalm 115, verse 16 tells us here, the heaven, even the heavens, are whose? Says that part is where God, it's why we sometimes see interchangeably the kingdom of God and the kingdom of heaven. The kingdom of heaven, that's God's domain. That's where he lives, and he sets order, and let's just say he sets policy in that arena, that part belongs to him. That's the Lord's. But the earth, he has what? Given to the children of man. Remember Daniel 7? And the saints of the Most High, Daniel says, shall be given the kingdom and shall possess the kingdom. I mean, if I take off my watch and give it to Pastor Lavelle and hand it over to him, the earth he has given to the children of man. If I take the watch off and give it to you, I don't have the watch anymore. I gave it. It says God just took the earth, made the earth, and God says, here, I'm giving man the earth. Let them have dominion. Listen, it is absolutely appropriate for you to say, this is my world. Now, for us, that feels uncomfortable because we got some more repenting to do. We gotta keep amending our ways and developing a kingdom mindset to really believe that he's given us the earth and that he's given us authority in this planet. We got some more repenting to do to believe the gospel of the kingdom. It's absolutely appropriate for you to say, this is my world. At least start with your own heart. and then expand to you, if you got to, your bedroom and then your apartment or your house. And when you get faith for that, then you can believe for your neighborhood. And when you keep growing in faith, then you start to believe in your township and your community. And then you keep growing in faith and keep spending time in the word and repenting, then you'll start to get faith for the city. And then when you get faith for the city and you keep pressing in, then God will start giving you faith for the nation. Like, hey, wait a minute. Ask of me, God says, and I will give you the nations. And when you start believing God for America, then you can start believing alongside Israel. And then you can start believing God for destiny in other nations because he's given us dominion and he's given us the earth. Are you with me? Come on, this is what God intends for his people. The saints of the Most High God will receive the kingdom. Somebody say amen. Amen. Let them have dominion. It's you know, we grew up singing those songs, you know, talking about I'm just a nobody trying to tell everybody about somebody who can save anybody. Listen, I ain't no nobody. I ain't a nobody. I'm a saint of the Most High who has been given the kingdom and has been given dominion. That's different. And all of the darkness in our nation ultimately is happening for one reason. When the righteous are in authority, the people rejoice. But when the wicked bear rule, the people groan and the people mourn. Let's just say it is an absent-minded church, generally speaking, that does not believe the scriptures concerning the authority that God has given us over this earth that is responsible for the devil's kingdom operating in this world without check. And that's why Jesus, as he came to model how we live in the kingdom is at hand. You can access it by faith, and he would preach the gospel of the kingdom and heal the sick and tell the devil, get out of her, get out of him. He'd go around casting out devils, taking authority back, taking ground back, binding spirits, binding demonic powers. We'll see it that Jesus says that if you see me cast out devils by the finger of God, then you know the kingdom of God has arrived. That's people going around to take authority and to overturn and disrupt the devil's kingdom to set up the kingdom of God. But it takes people who have a mindset of dominion to be able to do that. Somebody say amen. Come on. Well, it starts in our home. It starts in our very home. Come on. Develop faith in your own life and for your own children. Folks, listen to me. Wherever you see the devil operating in your house, come on, you got to go in your house. Listen, when you go home after church today, you kick the front door in. It's my door. I'm going to kick the front door in. You say, devil, your time is up. Get out of my house. Your kids talk back to you. Kick that door down. It's your door. And go in their bedroom and say, devil, I bind that rebellious, disrespectful spirit in the name of Jesus. Get out of this house. Come on, you hearing me? Yes. Listen, it's available. You got to access it. Fighting like cats and dogs in the house. There's grief. There's depression. There's discouragement. Nobody's happy. And go in your house and say, devil, I take authority over every unclean spirit in the name of Jesus. I command you to go because I have authority in this house. This is my world. This is my world. This is why I believe wholeheartedly in the patriarchal family. Genesis 18:19 is so God says, I've known Abraham that he would command his children to follow him in the ways of the Lord. Are you hearing me? Folks, I'm just saying in general, man, we tolerate so much garbage that we don't need to tolerate. And it's time for us to change to see the kingdom of God show up in our lives. Somebody say amen. Come on, praise the name of Jesus. I shared with you before, man. I keep telling you, the only kind of devil you can't cast out is a tolerated devil. It's the only kind of devil we don't have authority over to get rid of is the devil that we tolerate. Other than that, in the name of Jesus, he gave them power to trample upon serpents and scorpions and over all the power of the evil one. You have authority from God to tell the enemy what he cannot and will not do with you and your family and with that which concerns you. The saints have received and will receive the kingdom of God. It's accessible to us. Somebody say amen. Thank you, Lord Jesus. This is our world. Well, you know, Pastor James, you guys know I pick at this stuff. There's There's systemic injustice. And there's systemic racism. And the system is against the women, and the system is against us. And you know what? Either change the system or make a new system. If it is, then just create a new system. You have authority. You have authority. Take over the system. If it is broke, then take it over and change it. Because you have authority. Come on, that's somebody saying, man. Y'all see why I don't do this squeamish, whiny victim stuff about what somebody did and what somebody said and what somebody thinks about you and the color of your skin and your gender. You know, I don't buy that victim stuff because I'm a saint of the Most High God. Saint of the Most High God. Are you kidding me? I have authority and power that I haven't even accessed yet. And all of us do because we're saints of the Most High God. Somebody say amen. Thank you, Lord. To the degree that we don't understand these verses, Satan will take control of our lives. So the sword, so the word. To the degree that we don't, as Jesus says, repent and believe, right? The kingdom is at hand. It's available. It's approachable. But to the degree that we don't repent and we don't believe and we don't take God at his word, to the degree that we don't embrace it, Satan will gladly take responsibility and take control of our lives. He'll gladly take control. Somebody say amen. Amen. Thank you, Lord. And here's the thing. Once he gets control, it's not easy to get it back. It's better to prevent him to begin with, because once you give it up and he starts to take some ground, sometimes there's a fight to get it back. So make sure he don't get it to begin with. Somebody say amen. Thank you, Lord. I'll give you a couple more here. Listen, God regains control through our obedience and our prayers. We give God license and we give him invitation to come and to reestablish his kingdom. When we give God through our obedience, we're talking about the kingdom of man, through our obedience and through our prayers and through our faith, We issue invitation and we give God license. Remember, he says, let us, let them. We give him invitation and license to reestablish his kingdom through our obedience and through our prayers. Look at two verses of scripture, Matthew chapter 6, verse 10. We know this one here. Jesus teaches us to pray this way. Listen to his prayer, what he tells us here. Speaking to the Father, your kingdom what? Your will be where? As it is in heaven. That is the prayer that Jesus tells all of us to pray, to give God invitation, to give him license, to invite his kingdom. That is our prayer. Lord, we're inviting through faith, through our obedience to your word and your law. Lord, we're inviting your kingdom and your rule to come and to manifest here, and for your will to be done here on earth. Just as it is, in other words, the same thing, the reality of heaven, we're giving you license to replicate that and to establish that here on earth. And we have to invite God to do that. And we're participants in it. We're participants in it. Are you with me? Yes. Praise the name of Jesus. And we're reminded, man, come on, there's no discouraged sickness and disease and bondage and poverty. None of that stuff exists up there, folks. And that is why we must reject it down here and not rest until we see the reality of God's kingdom. Somebody say amen. Amen. Praise the name of the Lord. I'm going to give you another one here. Listen. Very important. Look at verse 13. This is a nugget. We'll introduce this. It's going to take some time to unpack it. Big deal. I've never taught this before. Matthew chapter 6, verse 13. Remember, Jesus just told us to pray for God's kingdom to come, his will to be done, right? Here on earth as it is in heaven. There's something huge in Matthew 6, verse 13. Listen at this. He says, and do not lead us into temptation. Everybody shout temptation. I'm going to come back to that. Lead us not into temptation, but deliver us from the evil one, from his power, from his authority. John 17, that whole passage, Jesus says, Father, I don't pray that you take them out of the world, but that you lead them in the world and keep them from the evil one. So it tells us to pray, lead us not into temptation, deliver us from the evil one. Let's just say from his kingdom and from his control, deliver us from his authority. For yours is the kingdom and the power and the glory forever. Amen. Can you see the reality of God's kingdom and power and glory is connected to us not giving into temptation and also being delivered from the control or the power of the evil one? I think it's 1 John 5:19. We know that we are of God, but the whole world lies under the sway of the evil one. So Jesus is telling us to pray to be delivered from the evil one. Now, deliver us from temptation. I'm going to talk about that for a moment, because temptation now becomes a challenge when it comes to us keeping the laws of God. And when we violate the laws of God or the laws of the kingdom, it disqualifies us from the reality of the kingdom of God operating in our lives. We're going to talk about that. Now, temptation is a, let's call it a kingdom test. Temptation is a kingdom test. Whenever the kingdom is set to manifest, temptation has a role to play to authenticate that the laws of the king are being implemented. Remember, as soon as Jesus was filled, was saved and given his life to the Lord, been baptized, first thing that happened prior to his ministry, as soon as Jesus became fully righteous, I should say, not get saved, but when he became fully righteous, was baptized. Remember, before he started his ministry, the word of God says the Holy Spirit led him into the wilderness to be tempted. The Holy Spirit led him into the wilderness to be tempted. Why? Before the kingdom could start operating in Jesus' life, he had to pass the temptation test. Let's just say the kingdom had to be authenticated and validated in his life before the power of the kingdom could start operating in his life. He had to pass temptation. And get this, you know how he passed temptation? With the laws of the king. It is written. All the temptation. I'm gonna leave it here because I don't want to stir this up. Because we'll be here for a while. Listen, I'll just leave you with this. For him to operate in the kingdom and the power and the authority, yours is the kingdom, the power, the glory forever and ever. This part about lead us not into temptation. For him to begin to operate in the reality of the kingdom, he had to pass the temptation test to validate and authenticate his obedience to the word of the king. And so the way that he passed temptation and dealt with that temptation and gained victory in temptation over the kingdom of darkness and Satan, it is written. Watch this. Each time he responded to temptation, the king said. Second temptation, the king said. Third temptation, the king said. And the devil departed from him when he got the message that this man is loyal to the king. And from that moment, that when he proved his loyalty and his fealty to the word of the king, the kingdom began to operate in his life because he proved his commitment to the law of the king.
1: You know, when we talk about the laws of the kingdom of God, we're not talking about recommendations or suggestions or opinions. Friends, we are talking about commandments from the mouth of God himself, from the King of Kings and the Lord of Lords. Ecclesiastes chapter 8, verse 4 and verse 5 says, "Where the word of the king is, there is power. And who may say to him, 'What are you doing?' he who keeps his command will experience nothing harmful. What an amazing promise. Obedience to God's laws will only produce good in your life and will never do you harm. Praise the name of Jesus. Before we go, if this program is a blessing to you in any way, friends, please visit my website at jamesewardjr.com to give now and become a media missionary partner with James Ward Ministries. 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I'll see you then on Insight with Pastor James Ward.
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4: I don't understand, Jesus, how I could do greater works than you have done, and I even don't even understand how I can do the works that you've done. 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Well, maybe you haven't, but have you prayed for people and they were healed? Have you shown love to someone? Have you been gracious? Have you been forgiving to others? But then Jesus blows it all up and says, you're going to do greater works than I've done. How is that possibly true?
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4: If you've ever cried out something like this, Lord, why aren't you answering my prayers? You're not alone. But nothing can replace what happens when you and I slow down and we take advantage of this excellent book written by Dr. Erwin Lutzer. Because listen, why doesn't God answer my prayers? That's the title of his book, and that's also the cry of our hearts, isn't it? This powerful book tackles those moments in our lives when we pray for someone but they're not healed. When tragedy strikes, we don't know why. When evil seems to be winning, it doesn't seem fair. When God feels so far away can sometimes be a torture to our souls. But in this excellent book, you'll discover biblical truth that can carry you through the trials and the tears into a deeper trust in God's wisdom, His goodness, and His timing. This is a must-have book for you and your family and for those that you love. So please order your copy, Why Doesn't God Answer My Prayers, now at jackhibbs.com.

0: 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The things around us change. Fashion changes. Technology changes. Political leaders change. But the greatest change of all is what God does with us internally. God has put you and I on a train, as it were, bound for heaven. And I love that thought, which means you and I are to live every day the life that we're living for the glory of God. To live life for His glory is why you and I are alive. And in this message, we're going to be looking at that today. It's not about you, it's not about me, it's not about anything externally in our lives except for this reason. In the end, it's all about God's glory. So I'm going to ask you to grab your Bibles and turn in this study to a message that I hope challenges you tremendously, that it's God's will that you and I experience a transformation to the point that, as the Word of God teaches us, that you and I can go about being like the Lord in this world, serving others, loving on others, because it's no longer us doing it, but it's Christ doing it through us all to the glory of God. Simply put, live life for His glory. Let's find out how we can do that from the Word of God right now. Corinthians chapter 10, verse 31 says, "Therefore, whether you eat or drink, or whatever you do, do all to the glory of God. Give no offense either to the Jews or to the Greeks or Gentiles or the church of God." So there's three categories mentioned. Don't be offensive. "Just as I also please all men in all things," says the apostle, "not seeking my own profit, but the profit of many, that they may be saved." Notice that his drive is, I want to make sure that in discipleship, the church is saved. Those that I teach and speak to, Paul is saying, I want to make sure that they've made their calling and election sure. And to the Gentile, I want to make sure the Gentile has the opportunity to be saved. The Gentile is the non-Jew. And to the Jew, Paul said he spoke of these things pertaining to the kingdom of God. And that word means things that belong to the kingdom. The politic, technically, is the word of God. To identify with God, to do the things that God desires to have accomplished. Romans chapter 15, are you guys okay?
1: Yes.
0: Romans chapter 15, verse 17. This is in the English Standard Version. It's a nice read right here. "In Christ Jesus, then, I have reason to be proud of my work for God." Notice this verse we're studying right now. Notice how the ESV puts it. This is very good. We have a tendency to take this the wrong way. We overreact. In Christ Jesus, the qualifier, church, is the word in, I-N. Write it down. The qualifier, if you're in a seminary course, you'd have to do this. Explain this verse. Number one, qualifier is the word in. That's the qualifier. In who? In what? In Christ Jesus. All right? What then? I have reason to be proud of my work for God. None of us, let's be honest, not a single one of us would say right now, "Hey, everybody, in Christ Jesus, I'm proud of the work that I've done for God." Nobody would say that. But Paul would say it. You want to know why he would say it? Because he would be able, don't miss this, he would be able to communicate those truths in a way that is so humble and so God-glorifying that you, when you hear Paul say it, would never think he's talking about his own strength. This is where we miss it. His own powers, his own abilities. Folks, listen, we got to get away from ourselves. You know, I just need some me time. No, you don't. You need to get away from you. You need to leave you at the next stop. Because here's the deal. The evidence that we spend too much time with us is, well, I did do a pretty good job on that one. Oh, I led another person to Christ. Ooh, make me want to vomit, right? But when the Holy Spirit has a hold of you, you know, people talk about tone. I could tell you, "I love you," or I could tell you, "I love you." It's all in the tone. When Paul says, "I am proud," you understand that he is saying, "I've already written in other books to all you guys that I'm the chief of sinners, that out of me, no good thing can come. I am so proud in the qualifier, Christ Jesus, that I have done work for God. He's not saved by those works. He's giving God the honor that God has worked through, Paul would say today, a clown. Somebody who's the chief of the worst. That's what Paul would say. Well, that's the ESV. Look at the NIV. The NIV puts Romans 15, verse 17, chapter 15, verse 17 this way. Therefore, I glory in Christ Jesus in my service to God. Notice that the translators equate work to service. I like that. You want to know why? The word service can also be translated worship. Now all of a sudden I see what Paul... In fact, let's back up. Let's go back to the ESV. Everybody watch. I'm going to read it different. In Christ Jesus, then, I have reason to be proud of my worship for God. Makes a difference, right? And of course, he's not talking about that human pride. That would be sin. Colossians chapter 1, verse 10 tells us that you may walk worthy of the Lord, fully pleasing him, being fruitful in every good work, and increasing in the knowledge of God. I always submit to you that that is literally impossible to do apart from the person of the Holy Spirit. Those of you who are not born again, but you're very religious, you have a hard time with that verse. You'd rather just go on to the next verse. Because the moment you think this way, that you walk worthy of the Lord, I'm worthy. I just checked, I'm worthy. And the Holy Spirit saying, yeah. No, you're not. He'll remind you of things to humble you. Fully pleasing him. Church, the only way that you and I can actually fully please him is even though we are dust and we are prone to sin, even though we hate sin, we still sin, not by plan, but by weakness. That, listen, even in that life that we fail at, did you know that you are pleasing to God? Can you handle that? Hear me out. Do you love, don't answer. Do you love Jesus? You say, oh, I love Jesus with all my heart. Yes, me too. Do you serve him? Yes, I serve him. But now you start thinking like this. Yes, I serve him, but I need to serve him more. Do you worship the Lord? I worship the Lord, but not enough. Do you pray? I pray, but not very often. Not as long as I should. You see, the moment you start and then you think about you, the sunshine comes out and then the cloud blocks it out. And that cloud is your pride. You may be a believer and you're on your way to heaven, but you're not happy about it because you think you never pray enough. You think you never give enough. You think you never serve enough. You know what Paul the Apostle said? He said, look, who can figure this stuff out? I don't even judge myself in these areas. I leave that to God. You can never bring your merit to God. Jesus is the merit, plus nothing. And that's vitally important that you understand that. John chapter 14, verse 12, Jesus says, most assuredly, I say to you, he who believes in me, the works that I do, he will do also. Did you hear that? What? And greater works than these he will do, because I go to my Father. Church family, if you ever want to pick on a verse, do that one. Jesus said, most assuredly, that means absolutely, absolutely. Truly, truly, I say to you, he, she, who believes in me, the works that I do, he or she will do also. He said, now I'm having a hard time with this Bible. Oh, Jesus doubles down. And greater works than these he or she will do because I go to my Father. What on earth is he talking about? Listen, this is very fun. Jesus said, my children, as they go and minister to others, they're going to do the works that I do. They're going to do greater works. How can we possibly do greater works? There's a great answer to this. I'm just going to draw this out for a moment. Do you see the qualifier in this verse? I don't understand, Jesus, how I could do greater works than you have done. And I even don't even understand how I can do the works that you've done. I mean, I've never raised anybody from the dead. Well, maybe you haven't, but have you prayed for people and they were healed? Amen. Have you shown love to someone? Have you been gracious? Have you been forgiving to others? But then Jesus blows it all up and says, you're going to do greater works than I've done. How is that possibly true? Before I answer that, note the qualifier. This qualifier is not at the beginning. It's at the end. Do you see it? Because what? Because I go to my Father. Translation. Hey, you guys, because I'm going to go to my Father, you know all the stuff that I've done, you're going to do it also. And because I'm going to the Father, the Holy Spirit's going to come. And you're going to do greater things. What's the greater thing? You can raise somebody from the dead. You and I could raise somebody from the dead. The problem is, in fact, Jesus raised people from the dead. But they had to die again. Right? Think about that. You ever think about that? He raised Lazarus from the dead. But Lazarus had to live his life and die again. You can raise somebody from the dead, but they're going to have to die again. Unless the rapture happens. That'd be cool. Get raised from the dead and then the rapture happens in your lifetime. That's a super duper. But check this out. Because Jesus went to the Father on the day of Pentecost, what happened? The Holy Spirit came down. What happened when the Holy Spirit came down? People began to believe in the gospel because the church was empowered by the Holy Spirit, and they preached the gospel from Jerusalem, Judea, Samaria, to the uttermost parts of the earth until it wound up in Chino Hills. And when Jesus said, you'll do greater works than me, listen, Jesus, you can honestly never accuse Jesus of being an evangelist. Did he evangelize? Yes, of course, but not the way that you'd expect at the stadium or in church. Jesus said this way. Well, I'm obviously making this up right now. This is a disclosure. Hey, thank you for coming, everybody. Great that you're here. Hope you enjoyed the worship. If you do not pick up your cross and follow me, you'll have no part with me. Unless you're willing to consider yourself dead, you'll never live. Unless you're born a second time, you're going to wind up experiencing hell. Have a great day. When the rich young ruler came to Jesus, he said to Jesus, good master, what must I do to be saved? What did Jesus say? It was amazing. Jesus said, by the way, the guy was rich, young, and a ruler. Rich. Jesus could have said, you know, we could really use his money. He was young. We could use his energy. And maybe he'll influence younger people and we'll have young people come. And he has authority. He's a ruler. This guy's, he's like the forerunner of every yuppie that there'll ever be. No, Jesus says, I tell you what, you want to inherit the kingdom of heaven? Go sell everything that you have. And come and follow me. Is that how you get to heaven? By selling everything you have? No. What was Jesus doing? He was hitting that man right in the idols. All of his idols. All of the things that that man equated to meaning, success, and power. They were anything and everything but God. And Jesus hit him right in the idols and says, go sell all that you have and come and follow me. Jesus knew that that man would not give up his other gods. Friends, when Jesus says greater works you will do, when you share the Lord Jesus Christ with someone in evangelism, if you tell just another person about the love of Jesus Christ and the gospel of God, when you do that, Jesus says, you're doing greater works than me. When somebody comes to Christ, we have no evidence in the Bible that when someone's raised from the dead or their blind sight is open, do the angels applaud? Correct me if I'm wrong, church. Is there any verse that says when one person regains their sight, the angels of heaven rejoice? No. What does the Bible say? When one person repents and comes to Christ, the angels in heaven rejoice. Wow, Jesus said, you'll do greater works, and that's called upon us. Paul is not going to be some pie in the sky orator who, not to offend anybody, but would never take a course of philosophy without inserting the gospel. Paul would never host a rally to talk about something and never bring up the gospel. Are you hearing me? The gospel's the answer. The word of God is the answer. And Paul is saying, I have learned from God to not speak about anything that he first has not worked out in my life. I love that. That's a reality. It's kind of, you know, the opposite is this. Somebody who's a family psychologist, and you go to his office and he's like 13 years old. And he's got all the degrees on the wall, and you're there to talk about marriage. Yeah, we need you to help us with our marriage. And then 30 minutes into it, you find out that the guy's never been married. I don't care if you have a degree from all of the universities put together. Unless you've been married, you're not qualified. Amen. Well, how do you know? Been there. I've done been married, still married. It's been 47. Yeah, I think 46, maybe 47 this year. Maybe I'll have to check. A long time, decades. Decades. Listen, and it's like somebody, you go to get counseling to somebody. We need help with our children. We have a teenager. Do you have a teenager? No, I've read about them, but I don't have one. I can't hear anything. No. Paul the Apostle said things like this. I want you to follow Christ. And somebody from the crowd goes, yeah, well, what do you know? Paul would say, this is what I know. I was at the top of the food chain in Judaism. I made all the money and had all the power. And I met Jesus on my way to Damascus. I was out to hunt down Christians. He knocked me off my horse. He spoke to me. And when he revealed himself to me, I found out that I was absolutely hell-bent on the course of destruction. And then he began to go to work in my life. Let's be honest, everybody. I know you might have brought your non-Christian friend, but let's tell him straight up. You want to get your teeth knocked out? Say, of course not. Well, then don't become a Christian. Because you become a Christian, you just get your spiritual teeth knocked out. I heard a woman give a testimony last night who from L.A. spent her young life from the ages, she was sexually abused at the age of 5. She was then sold into slavery in Los Angeles at the age of 14. Long story short, she's been rescued by Jesus Christ and she has a ministry now. Yeah, that's awesome. But you know what she said? She said, I accepted Jesus Christ and he went to work in my life. And she said, I'm going to tell you right now, Jesus Christ makes you deal with your past. Jesus Christ causes you to have the victory over your past, but you got to face it with him. He'll walk you down the hallway of your past. And she said, if you think being a Christian is an easy thing to do, then you need to stay home. But if you want to really live, she said, Jesus will get a hold of you in reality. And he'll start cleaning house. And she said, it's painful. And she said, I wouldn't have it any other way. She goes, I'm free now. She's free. Listen, you need to know that. We need to stop this warm and fuzzy stuff. And come to Jesus Christ and say, Lord, if you need to gut me, I'm inviting you to gut me. And I say that in faith, Jesus. I'm trusting you to be gentle enough, but take me to the limit enough because you know me. I don't even know me. And you know what you want to do in my life. So you come inside and you do what you need to do. And if I scream, if I tell you to stop, don't listen to me. No matter what you hear come out of my mouth, don't stop. And Jesus, he's rolling up his sleeve and getting out his tools. And he'll say, oh, no, thank you, I appreciate that. But once I begin a good work, I don't stop until it's completed. That's Ephesians chapter 1, verse 6. Friends, how thrilling is it that God says to us that we can and we get to and we do live for His glory? What an amazing mission in life. How many young people need to hear that today? That we would live out intentionally, daily, our lives for the glory of God? What if we had a mission and a vision? Well, we do. My friend, it's to speak to other people with the value that God holds them in such beautiful esteem. He wants us to speak to others, to love on others. He wants us to engage others, to show the love of God. That's how He's going to reach the world, is through you and I. Isn't it amazing? God touches you because He has transformed you from the inside out. That comes out of you. And that tremendous reality will cause you to speak to people differently. You're going to treat people differently. You're going to use different words. You're going to act different because it's Him doing it through you. It's not something that you do on your own. So what is so important is that this born-again relationship that brings us to a life of living the glory of God, if we do this every day with the Lord Jesus Christ, with how we deal with people and how we respond to them, we can win so many people to Christ just by how we treat them, to love on them. So friends, more than ever, the world needs to see a true representation of Jesus Christ. How is that going to happen? It's going to happen through you and through me as we live for His glory. And that's why we're here at Real Life. You can go to jackhibbs.com and connect with us on all the various platforms. But know this, that is our desire for you to know the Word of God, because that will give you the power of the Holy Spirit that will transform you. Until next time, God bless you.
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0: If you've ever cried out something like this, Lord, why aren't you answering my prayers? You're not alone. But nothing can replace what happens when you and I slow down and we take advantage of this excellent book written by Dr. Erwin Lutzer. Because listen, why doesn't God answer my prayers? That's the title of His book, and that's also the cry of our hearts, isn't it? This powerful book tackles those moments in our lives when we pray for someone, but they're not healed. When tragedy strikes, we don't know why. When evil seems to be winning, it doesn't seem fair. When God feels so far away, can sometimes be a torture to our souls. But in this excellent book, you'll discover biblical truth that can carry you through the trials and the tears into a deeper trust in God's wisdom, His goodness, and His timing. This is a must-have book for you and your family and for those that you love. 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
5: This morning, I'd like you to look with me at Proverbs 25, verse 2. The first verse tells us that this is a compilation of Proverbs during the time of King Hezekiah. Solomon had written over 3,000 Proverbs, and thus some of the more famous of the Proverbs were collected later on during the reign of King Hezekiah, And these are those proverbs that were selected at that particular time, beginning with, "It is the glory of God to conceal a thing, but the honor of kings is to search out a matter." So there is a contrast in this proverb, contrasting God, whose glory it is to conceal a thing, with the kings that reigned, whose honor it was to search out a matter. Now, Solomon, of course, was a king. And the kings in those days were sort of the court of last resort, much as the Supreme Court. You made your appeals, but the final appeal was to the king. If you felt that you were not receiving justice, the final hope was that you might be able to appeal to the king your case. And it was the honor of the king to search it out, to probe and to examine, to investigate and to interrogate, in order that he might discover all of the facts surrounding the case, in order that he might give proper judgment in the matter. Whereas it is the glory of God to conceal a matter. The Hebrew word translated conceal is the Hebrew word kofar. It is a word that is very similar to our English word cover. As you can hear it, there's very little difference. Cover, kofar. The thing is, they both mean the same. The Hebrew word kofar means the same as our English word cover. And thus, to literally translate this text, it is the glory of God to cover a matter. The psalm that we read this morning, Psalm 32, begins with the exaltation of David as he says, "Oh, how happy is the man whose transgressions are forgiven, whose sins are kofar, covered." Talking about God's covering of man's sin. And David said, "Oh, how happy is the man whose sins have been covered." It is the glory of God to cover sin. Oh, how happy is the man whose sins have been covered. Now, David, of course, was referring to his own personal experience that came about as one day standing there in his palace on the porch, sort of overlooking the city of David, which was built on a hillside. And so a city that's built on a hill, as you look out, you can see the rooftops of houses below you, the porches and all, the streets below. And as he was looking out in the evening, he saw this woman bathing. She was very beautiful. And David's flesh was aroused. He inquired about her and found out that she was the wife of one of his soldiers, Uriah, who happened to be at that particular time out fighting with David's army against the Ammonites. And so David invited Bathsheba to the palace. And there they became involved in an adulterous relationship. And as the result of it, she became pregnant. Now when David found out that she was pregnant, he sought by deceit, by guile, to cover his guilt, to cover his sin. However, it was plaguing his conscience. And in Psalm 32, he talks about how inwardly. It was just really ripping him up. It was like a roaring going on within. He couldn't rest. It was something that was just constantly there all day long. There's this roaring within. For God's hand, he said, was heavy on me.

freshness of the relationship with God was gone, and I just was so dried up like summer, just empty within. Seeking to hide this thing, seeking to cover his own sin, he was very unsuccessful. He had brought himself into the place of absolute misery, constant turmoil and unrest. The forgiveness did not come to David until he said, "I will confess my sin before the Lord." And the moment he said that, God forgave him his sin. God covered his sin. So that David said, "Oh, how happy is a man whose sin is covered." It is the glory of God to cover sin. And so David wrote, "Oh, how happy is the man whose transgression has been forgiven, whose sin has been covered." This points out the necessity of the confession of our sin in order that it might be covered. As long as you are seeking to cover your own sin by lies or deceit or by guise, it will continue to hang on to you. It was not until David confessed, "I have sinned," that he heard the words, "You are forgiven." John wrote in his first epistle, "If we say that we have no sin, the truth isn't in us." If we try to deny our sin, "Well, no, that wasn't me. No, how could you say that? I'm hurt that you would even think that." And we try to say, "No, it wasn't me. I haven't sinned." He said, "The truth isn't in us." If we seek to deny sin, if we say we have no sin, the truth isn't in us. But if we will confess our sin, he is faithful and just to forgive us our sin and to cleanse us from all unrighteousness. To deny it won't get you anywhere, but to confess it will bring a covering of your sin. Now, you may say, "But that isn't fair, that God should just cover a person's sin, that he should cover their guilt." To just say to a person, "Well, you're forgiven," and not to exact the penalty that the law requires isn't just. And surely God should be just, and he should be righteous. And how can God, in justice, cover sin? You are absolutely correct in that sin cannot be covered except there be a just basis for the covering of that sin. And God has provided the just basis for the covering of the sin. In the Old Testament, under the law, it said, "The soul that sinneth shall surely die." That's the sentence that God pronounced for sin. But God glories in covering sin. And thus he had to establish a righteous basis whereby he could cover the guilt and the guilty. And under the law, God provided that when a man sinned, that he could go out and take a sheep out of his flock. Or he could take a goat out of his herd, or an ox. And he could bring that sheep or that ox to the priest, the goat, and he could lay his hands upon the head of that goat. And he could confess his sins, transferring the sin and the guilt to the goat. And as he did, the priest would take the knife and slit the throat and pour the blood into a basin and take him, sprinkle the blood before the mercy seat, and he would

thus bring a kofar. Thus shall he make a kofar for his sin. The same Hebrew word, the covering. He'll make this covering, and it's translated there, atonement. And thus shall he make the kofar, the atonement or the covering for the sin. And so the provision was made whereby the sins could be covered because the animal became the substitute for the man. The animal confessing the sin and the guilt, the man confessing on the animal the guilt and the sin and transferring the guilt to the animal then died in place of the man, became a substitute, and died in the place of the man, and thus there was the kofar, the covering of the sin. Now, that all was looking ahead prophetically to that time in history when God would send his only begotten Son into the world to become a substitutionary sacrifice for man's sin. So we read that God made him, Jesus Christ, to be sin for us, the one who knew no sin, in order that we might be made the righteousness of God through him. Isaiah, speaking of this prophetically, said, all of us like sheep have gone astray. We turned every one of us to our own ways, but God laid on him the iniquities of us all. So the Bible teaches that in order that God might establish a righteous basis for the forgiveness of your sins, sent his only begotten Son into the world. And it is interesting that when Jesus began his public ministry, John the Baptist, talking to his disciples as Jesus walked by, said to them, behold the Lamb of God who takes away the sin of the world. God sent his Son. And God laid on him all of your sin and all of your iniquities. And Jesus took that penalty for your sin and he died in your stead. He died in your place. So that the demand of the law has been satisfied in the death of Jesus. But he didn't die for his own sin. He died for mine, and he died for yours. And now there is the righteous basis whereby God can be glorified by covering your sin. You see, God doesn't want to punish a person for their sin. We are told in the scriptures that God is not willing that any should perish, but that all should come to repentance. Paul wrote to Timothy, and he spoke to Timothy about how God was in Christ, really sort of reconciling the world to himself. It's God's glory to cover your sin. He's reluctant to punish the wicked. Through the prophet Ezekiel, God said, as I live, saith the Lord, I have no pleasure in the death of the wicked. Turn ye, for why will you die? And Paul to Timothy, for this is good and acceptable in the sight of God our Savior, who will have all men to be saved and to come to the knowledge of truth. Now, there are three things that I see in the scripture that are necessary for God to cover your sins. The first is repentance. That is a turning away from your sin. One in defining repentance said, it's being so sorry that you quit.
Now, there are some people that say, well, yes, I'm sorry. But they're not sorry enough to quit. They keep going on doing the same thing. And that isn't a true repentance. I'm sure if you took a poll in San Quentin and find 99.9% of the guys are sorry. They're remorseful there in prison. Sorry that they got caught. Hoping now they're a little wiser. When I get out, I will not make the same foolish mistake. I'll get by with it next time. I know where my mistake was, you see. That isn't a true repentance. Godly sorrow, it says, worketh repentance. And it's being so sorry that you turn away from it. Secondly, confession. If we confess our sins, he is faithful and just to forgive us. In a couple of chapters, we'll be getting to it next week, chapter 28, verse 13, Solomon gives a proverb in which he declares, if you seek to cover your sin, you won't prosper. But if you confess your sin, you'll be forgiven. The confession is necessary for the forgiveness of sin. The third is believing that Jesus Christ is the Son of God, that he bore the guilt of your sin, and he died in your place, and he rose again to bring you eternal life. Repentance, confession, faith in Jesus Christ. And these things will open the door for God to do what he is wanting to do, and that is cover your sins. It is the glory of God to cover sin. When Jesus was hanging on the cross, and that man who was a notable sinner, a murderer, was hanging next to him, when he said to Jesus, well, he first of all confessed his sin to his friend. He said, hey, you know, leave him alone. He hasn't done anything wrong. We're here because we're guilty. We've sinned, man. We're getting what we deserve. This man hasn't done anything wrong. And turning to Jesus, he said, Lord, when you come into your kingdom, will you remember me? And it was the glory of Jesus to be able to say to him, today, fellow, you'll be with me in paradise. For it is the glory of God to cover sin. We are all sinners. There is none righteous, no, not one. And only one of two things can happen to your sins. They will be covered by God's mercy and grace to us through Jesus Christ, his Son, or you will pay the price for your own guilt and you will die in your sins. That's all that can happen. Either covered or forgiven. But when God forgives, he forgets. The covering of God for your sins is complete. The Bible says, as far as the east is from the west, so far has he separated us from our guilt, from our sin. Aren't you glad he didn't say, as far as the north is from the south? That would put my sin at the most 4,000 miles straight away. 12,500 if you know, go around the earth, but if you go straight through, you're only 4,000 miles away, because you can only go north so far until you get to the North Pole. The moment you hit the North Pole, you're going south again. You can only go south so far until you hit the South Pole. The moment you hit the South Pole, you're going north again. But you can go east the rest of your life. Take off going east, you can travel east from now on. Take off going west, you travel west from now on. As far as the east is from the west, so far as the separated your sins from you. They're more than 4,000 miles away. They're gone. Blotto.
Obliterated. Never to be remembered again, the scripture said. God's forgiveness, God's cleansing, God's covering is complete. And God glories in covering over your sin. 5 years from now, God won't bring it up and say, well, look, remember back in 1990. No, it's gone. Gone. Never to be remembered against you again. The complete covering of God. And he glories in it. He delights in it. Interesting that Solomon was the son of David and Bathsheba. And it is quite possible that when Solomon was saying, he who seeks to cover his sin will not prosper, he was thinking of his father and his mother and their adulterous relationship. But when he added, but whoso will confess his sin shall be forgiven, he was also thinking of his father and of his mother. For when David said, I will confess my sin unto the Lord, then God forgave him his iniquity. And so with you. The moment you decide to turn, the moment you decide to confess your sin to the Lord, to accept his provision for your forgiveness and covering, in that very moment, there is that washing, there is that cleansing, there is that putting away. That's what makes it so foolish to carry on with that guilt any longer, to carry that heavy load that's destroying you any further. For Jesus stands ready today to abundantly pardon all who will come to him. Shall we pray? Father, we're so grateful that you have forgiven our transgressions and you have covered our sins. Father, I pray for those today who are in that vicious treadmill that is destroying them as they're trying to cover their own sin with lies and with deceit, with guile. Oh Lord, may they forsake that crooked path, and may they come, turn from their sin, confess their sin, and receive your covering. In Jesus' name, amen. Shall we stand? Jesus said, come unto me, all ye that labor and are heavy laden. Talking about that old load of sin you've been carrying around, that load of guilt that's just been grinding you down. Jesus said, come to me. I will give you peace. I'll give you rest. He'll cover your sin. I would encourage you, go back to the prayer room today. Don't take that guilt home with you. Go back to the prayer room today and just confess there, Lord, I have sinned. Ask for his forgiveness. It is the glory of God to cover a matter. And surely he will cover you. Because Jesus died on the cross, shed his blood, in order that God might be able to have that righteous basis to forgive. And may you go this week in the joy of the Lord, the joy of knowing that your sins
have been covered by the blood of Jesus Christ. And may it be just a blessed, glorious week. As David said, oh, how happy is that man. May you know that happiness and that joy through the work of Jesus.

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0: everybody. I'm Don Stewart, and welcome again to the story of Joseph, episode 4, God's Divine Appointments, Genesis chapters 37 through 50. All right, before we get into the continuation of where we left off last time, I want to emphasize something, that is the importance of this account. I don't know if you've ever thought about it this way. The first 11 chapters of Genesis deal with things that are of magnificent value. How can you replace these things? Once and for all events, the creation of the universe, the story of Adam and Eve, the creation of them in the Garden of Eden, the fall of humanity. Then you've got, as you continue on Genesis chapter 6 through 8, the story of Noah and the flood. After that, the great story of the Tower of Babel. And then finally, you've got the nations, where they're going in chapter 11, the various nations moving to various parts of the earth. And so the first 11 chapters are monumental events. But then you get to chapter 12, and from chapter 12 to chapter 50 is all about the family of Abram, whose name was later changed to Abraham. In other words, we're dealing with family matters. And so this is where God puts the emphasis. It's not on the creation of the universe, creation of Adam and Eve, the fall of humanity, table of nations in Genesis 11, the Tower of Babel, the flood, or any of that. It's about God's dealing with human beings, and particularly the descendants of this man named Abram, whose name was later changed to Abraham. Now, in these chapters, chapters 12 through 50, the longest narrative is the one we're looking at right now, the story of Joseph, and of course, later it'll be emphasizing his brother Judah. He'll come to the forefront. But what we're looking at here is basically what God emphasizes in this book, and that's why we're taking so much time, because as you've seen so far, there's so many truths in this, and many more yet to come. So as we're looking at this chapters 12, 1 to 3, where we begin, we talked about this before. God called this man named Abram out of the Ur of the Chaldees and says, look, I want you to leave your family, leave your country for a land I'll show you, a promised land. I'm going to make your name great, and your descendants will be like the stars of the sky, the sand of the seashore. You will have this land forever with definite borders, and you are going to be a blessing to the entire world. That was the promise, and Abram obeyed some 4,000 years ago. But then something really interesting happened, which is basically the background of this story. His descendants, we're told, would have to spend 400 years in a foreign land before they entered the promised land. In Genesis 15, 13 to 16, said the Lord said to Abram, know for certain that your descendants will be strangers in a foreign country. They will be enslaved and oppressed for 400 years, but I will execute judgment on the nation that they will serve. Afterward, they will come out with many possessions. But as for you, you will go to your ancestors in peace, and be buried at a good old age. In the fourth generation, your descendants will return here, for the sin of the Amorites has not yet reached its limit. That's Genesis 15, verses 13 to 16. All right, so here's basically what the Lord told Abraham. Your descendants are going to be a stranger in a land for some 400 years. They're going to be enslaved and oppressed. The nation who enslaves them is eventually going to be judged, and they will come out with great wealth back to where you're at right now, Abraham, in this promised land. The fulfillment of all this is documented for us in the book of Exodus, but the question before us now, of course, what we've been dealing with in this series, how is God going to arrange something like this? How is he going to arrange it? And that, of course, is the story of Joseph, which we're looking at. Now, there's a number of circumstances that we've seen so far in this very complicated story, both good and evil, which will bring to pass the fulfillment of what God told Abram. Your descendants are going to be, you know, in a land slavery for 400 years. Didn't mention the name of the land at that time, but for 400 years they're going to be there, and then they're going to be eventually brought back. So Joseph now, who is the favored son of his father Jacob, is the main character here. But the problem is he is hated by his older brothers. And this sets the tone of the story. We need this as a background to understand how all these things develop. First of all, the hatred that's there by his brothers. And there's three reasons why. First, he snitched on four of them when they were out tending sheep. We read this in Genesis 37. Joseph is a 17-year-old lad. He's out with four of his brothers, half-brothers, through two of the concubines of the secondary wives of his father, Jacob. And he brings back a bad report. Now, it's not an evil report. It's a bad report because these people weren't doing what they were supposed to be doing. And because of this, his brothers hated him. Well, they began to hate him all the more when his father showed his, and this is terrible what Jacob did, his favoritism towards Joseph and gave him this coat, the coat that went all the way down to the ground. You know, the King James Version says coat of many colors. We're not really sure what it means. It's an interesting Hebrew word, that basically a coat that went to the ground. You couldn't miss it, in other words. It's a very special coat. So Joseph was given something his other brothers weren't. So not only because he snitched on his brothers, number one, number two of the coat that he was wearing, but number three also, he had these two dreams, as we saw, two dreams. And in these dreams, his brothers were bowing down to him. And even in the second dream, his mother and father were bowing down to him. And that made them so, so angry. And so it's what it does. It sets the stage for what follows. Because here's the younger brother. Now, he has a younger brother, Benjamin, but he's not in the mix right now. He'll come in later. But Joseph's got these 10 brothers, older brothers. He's the youngest, and yet he is telling them, according to this dream, that God's saying, someday you all bow down to me. Now, how is God, and here's the big question, how is he going to get his people, that is the descendants of Abraham, Isaac, and Jacob, from the promised land into this foreign land where they'll be, you know, they'll create great wealth and they'll come out with great wealth after four centuries? And that, of course, is the story of Joseph. But as we've been mentioning, and this is the key, and these are the great lessons for us, because if you recall, I think it was in our first episode, we said Joseph's account is basically the supernatural working through the natural. There's no miracles here, no like parting of the Red Sea in this account, or nobody walking on water coming back from the dead. But what we have here are a series of divine appointments that will set the stage for all this to take place. We've been going through them, and this will bring us to where we left off the last time. Here they are. Divine appointment number one. Joseph is asked by his father to check on his brothers. They're tending the flock at Shechem. Now, they're in Hebron, so they go from Hebron to Shechem. It's quite a distance. And they've been there, the 10 brothers, tending the flock. And so Joseph is sent, and he willingly goes. But when he gets there, divine appointment number one, the brothers aren't there because the grazing isn't good in the city of Shechem. All right, you had a choice. What do I do? Well, I don't know. He's wandering around, but it just so happened, divine appointment number two, there was a man there. Said, who are you seeking? He said, my brothers. And the man just happened to know that he overheard them saying, well, they've gone to Dothan. And at Dothan there, evidently there's better grazing. And so they've left here. So Joseph had a choice, but he decided, well, okay, now I know where they're at. I'll go to Dothan. So divine appointment number three, he gets to the city of Dothan. And what happens is he is, as we know the story, we've talked about it. His brothers see him coming. Come, let us kill this dreamer. They strip off his clothes. They throw him in this pit. Reuben tries to intervene, says, don't kill him on the spot. And this is an important point also. Reuben stopped them from killing him immediately. And Reuben's trying to buy time. He had to go tend the herd, it seems. So they threw him in this pit without any water there. And they're just, you know, kind of waiting for him to die. But then divine appointment number three happened. It just so happened that while Joseph was in the pit crying out for his life, a caravan passes by the city of Dothan on the way to Egypt. Now, this is, again, God's divine appointment, the perfect timing of something like this. He's without food and water. He's probably going to die of starvation. But the divine appointment, the caravan just happened to pass by. Now, here is the one that really is mind-boggling when we consider it. Divine appointment number four, the city of Dothan. Remember, there was no grass where they first started grazing in Shechem, and they had to go to Dothan. Shechem is not on the route, not on the trade route to go to Egypt. So if this would have happened in the city of Shechem, there would have been no chance for him to have been sold into slavery into Egypt. And so the fact that there was no grass, there was another divine appointment of God, because Dothan happens to be on the caravan route. All right, divine appointment number five, they see this caravan passing, and Judah says, hey, I got an idea. Instead of killing our brother, let's make some money off him. Let's sell him into slavery. And brothers, okay, you know, they said, after all, he is our flesh and blood. So they do that. They sell him to the Midianites, traders that are going there on the way to Egypt, and they figure, we'll never see him again. We'll tell our dad a wild animal killed him. We've got his coat here. We'll show that to dad, and we'll never see this dreamer again. So divine appointment number five is Judas suggesting they get sold to the into slavery, and that's what happened. So they agreed, and Joseph is sold to these traders. Divine appointment number six now, he gets to Egypt, and here again is where the hand of God is. He's not just sold to anybody. He's sold to Potiphar, the captain of the Pharaoh's guard, which is going to, you know, basically, as we've seen, going to relate heavily in this account. So he sold to the captain of the Pharaoh's guard, Potiphar. And what happens, of course, with Potiphar, we're told that Joseph was such a good man, such a good servant. He was made the overseer of the whole household of Potiphar. He had great ability, and so Potiphar trusted him. But since Joseph was a handsome young man, good-looking, his wife wanted to, you know, get a physical relationship with Joseph, and Joseph kept putting her off. Where finally one day they're in the house alone, and she just, you know, grabbed him, you know, and said, you know, have sex with me. And Joseph said, no, not a chance. And he ran out the door, but she grabbed his cloak as he was running out. So when Potiphar came home, she falsely accused Joseph of attempting to rape her. Potiphar got mad, and so he didn't kill him on the spot, which is interesting, which he could have. He had him thrown in prison. But here again, another divine appointment number 7, he was thrown in the royal prison because Potiphar was the captain of Pharaoh's guard, not just any prison, which brings us to our 8th divine appointment where we left you the last time. In the royal prison, there were two members of Pharaoh's court, the chief baker and the chief butler, and each of them were thrown in there for a short period of time by Pharaoh. Each had a dream, and Joseph supernaturally interpreted the dream. He told the chief butler that in 3 days you would be let go, you'll be back into Pharaoh's presence. He told the chief baker, I'm sorry, in 3 days Pharaoh's going to impale you, you're going to be executed. And in 3 days, both of these things happened just as Joseph predicted. Okay, so he's absolutely right on this. But then again, of picking up from last time, Joseph had one little favor to ask, and here's where we pick up the story. He said to the cupbearer, the chief butler, he said, now please, when you get to Pharaoh, remember me to him. Mention to me that I am here basically from a false charge. The cupbearer forgets all about Joseph. So here are the 3 major problems we've seen in this young man's life. Number 1, his brothers. His brothers basically are number 1 problem. Number 2 is Potiphar's wife falsely accusing him of, you know, sexual advancements. The number 3, the forgetfulness of this cupbearer or the chief butler. So what happened? The first group abused Joseph, okay, the brothers. The second person, Potiphar's wife, lied about him. And the third person, the chief butler, just forgot all about him. So basically, Joseph's having nothing going right in his life, and all he has done is try and do the right thing, try to do something righteously. And in fact, he told these two people that it's not within him to interpret dreams. They come from the Lord, as we're going to see as we get into this next episode, how important that is. So here's the temptation. Can you imagine how he must have felt at that time? You know, why isn't he resentful? Why isn't he angry? Isn't that natural? Why isn't he depressed? Why isn't he cynical? He serves a God, supposedly controlling all things, a loving God, and yet every time he does something, he does the right thing, and it gets worse and worse and worse for him. He does not understand. And now 2 more years pass after this episode of interpreting the dreams of the chief butler and the chief baker. It's been 13 years since this brutal attack took place by his brothers in the city of Dothan when he was sold into slavery. He is now 30 years of age, and the stage is now set for the event that will be the defining moment in the life of Joseph. So if you have your Bible with you, turn to Genesis chapter 41, and we will pick up the story from there. It says, at the end of 2 full years, Pharaoh had a dream. As he was standing by the Nile, 7 fine-looking fat cows were coming up out of the Nile, and they grazed in the reeds. Then 7 bad-looking thin cows were coming up after them from the Nile, and they stood beside the other cows at the edge of the river. The bad-looking thin cows ate the 7 fine-looking cows. Then Pharaoh woke up. Then he fell asleep again, and he had a second dream. There were 7 heads of grain growing on one stalk, healthy and good, and that said the 7 heads of grain, then 7 heads of grain thin and burned by the east wind sprouted up after them. So they've got 7 good heads of grain, 7 lousy ones, all right? The thin heads swallowed up the 7 healthy and full heads. Then Pharaoh woke up and realized it was a dream. In the morning he was troubled, so he called for the diviner priests of Egypt and all its wise men. Pharaoh told them the dreams, but no one could interpret them for him. That's Genesis 41, 1 through 8. So basically, in the first dream, you got these seven fat cows that are eaten by seven lean cows or skinny cows. In the second dream, seven healthy heads of grain are swallowed by seven thin heads of grain. Now, here's the thing. Pharaoh knew that this meant something. In the ancient world, when you have dreams like this, people always assume it had some meaning, particularly if you're like Nebuchadnezzar in the book of Daniel or Pharaoh here, the leader of Egypt, a leader of a country. You have a feeling that means something. So what does he do? Well, we're told now the wise men couldn't, the diviner priest couldn't interpret the dream. He's at a quandary. He can't figure out its meaning. He doesn't know what's going on. And then now, the cupbearer, after 2 years, decides to remember Joseph. Bible says, then the chief cupbearer said to Pharaoh, "Today I recall my failures. Pharaoh was enraged with his servants, and he put me in prison in the house of the captain of the guards, me and the chief baker. We each had a dream one night. Each of us had a dream with its own meaning. Now, a young man, a Hebrew, a servant of the captain of the guards, was with us there. We told him our dreams, and he interpreted the meaning of each of our respective dreams for us. It just happened, and it happened just as he said to us. Pharaoh restored me to office, but he impaled the baker." That's Genesis 41, 9 through 13. So basically, we have the rehearsal now of what went on 2 years earlier by this chief cupbearer, chief steward, whatever you want to call him there, Pharaoh. And it relates how Joseph supernaturally interpreted the meaning of each dream, and both interpretations were literally fulfilled. In 3 days, that was the end of the life of the chief baker. The chief butler was restored to favor. The one thing the man forgot to tell Pharaoh, that Joseph said, "Please remember me." Well, he didn't. But now 2 years later, 13 years after Joseph is sold into slavery, after lying in that pit there in Dothan, expecting he'll die out in the hot Mid-Eastern sun, 13 years, now he's going to be brought before Pharaoh. So the Bible says, Pharaoh summons Joseph, Genesis 41, 14. Then Pharaoh summoned Joseph, so they brought him quickly out of the dungeon. He shaved himself, changed his clothes, and came before Pharaoh, Genesis 41, 14. Now, this is one of the many things that we have in this account of Joseph that shows it's historically reliable. Remember we talked about previously, he was sold for 20 shekels of silver. We know at this time in history, the going rate of a slave was 20 shekels of silver. As time went on, the amount increased. Before that, it was less. In other words, in certain historical periods, and to them alone, the 20 shekels of silver was the going rate for a slave. And so this fits right what the scripture says. Well, the same thing's happening here. This authenticates the background that Joseph shaved. The Egyptians, unlike the Hebrews, were always clean shaven, always. Only the Pharaoh wore a beard, and believe it or not, it was an artificial one. So the Pharaoh alone is the only bearded guy in the country. The Hebrews all wore beards. Joseph now has to be clean-shaven because, of course, he's Hebrew. He has a beard there. They shave him, change his clothes, and get him before Pharaoh. But we learn there's two. So Pharaoh then in verses 15 to 16 said, "I had a dream, and there is no one who can interpret it. But I have heard about you that you can interpret dreams." Now listen to this. Joseph replied to Pharaoh, "It is not within my power, but God will speak concerning the welfare of Pharaoh." That's Genesis 41, 15 to 16. Now, there's two very important things we learn from the answer here of Joseph. The little phrase, "it is not in me," is just one word in Hebrew. In other words, Joseph's answer at the beginning was a very abrupt, no-frills answer, one-word answer, meaning, "it's not in me." You know, one word settled that. I can't do it. But then it was coupled with what he said after that, the prominence of God. In other words, God is going to speak concerning the welfare of Pharaoh. So immediately he made it clear that he's not the interpreter of the dreams. It's a supernatural gift from God which is going on. He let him know in no uncertain terms that the Lord, not any human being, was going to give him that interpretation. Now, this reminds us, as we mentioned before, of the prophet Daniel when he was brought in before King Nebuchadnezzar, when he prayed to understand, and in Daniel's case, a little more difficult. He not only had to interpret a dream, he had to tell Nebuchadnezzar what Nebuchadnezzar dreamt, because Nebuchadnezzar wouldn't tell anybody what the dream was. And that's why the magicians of Babylon said, "King, just tell us what you dreamt, and we'll tell you what it means." And Nebuchadnezzar said, "No, no, no. If you are who you claim to be, you tell me what I dreamt as well as what it meant." And these men said, "Nobody can do that." Well, anyway, we're told in Daniel 2, 27 and 28 that he testified to Nebuchadnezzar what he's about to do no human being could do. He said, there are no wise men, enchanters, magicians, or fortune tellers who can reveal the king's secret, but there is a God in heaven who reveals secrets, and he has shown King Nebuchadnezzar what will happen in the future. In other words, King, no human being can tell you this. There's a God in heaven who can. Joseph basically says the same thing to Pharaoh many, many years before. Now, Joseph by nature, let's get this straight, he's not a skilled dreamed interpreter. Earlier he said to the chief butler and the chief baker, do not interpretations belong to God? Chapter 40 and verse 8. So he knows who's supposed to get the credit. Joseph is very quick in giving the credit to the Lord. Now, it's not without significance that in the ancient world, there were actually guilds of dream interpreters, believe it or not. Every king surrounded himself with these people. They're called oniromantics. And this was kind of a cottage industry of these, a guild of these people who claimed to be able to interpret dreams. Pharaoh had them. They couldn't interpret. They couldn't explain what was going on. So Joseph now, by the grace and the gift of God, was able to do this. Now, again, while dreams are common in people's lives, only two places in the entire Old Testament where someone interprets another's dream. And these incidents, you know, like we just said, have to do with both Daniel and Joseph. Each gave glory to God, but also something interesting. Each dream was by a ruler of a particular country at that time, a very powerful ruler, Pharaoh of Egypt, Nebuchadnezzar of Babylon. And at both times, you know, again, it was a Gentile or a non-Jewish person they interpreted for. Now, Pharaoh explains the dream to Joseph. He rehearses it again. We don't have to read it again. What we read earlier about the fat cows and the skinny cows and the good sheaves and the bad sheaves. Joseph now is going to explain to Pharaoh the meaning of the dream in verses 25 to 32 in Genesis 41. Here's what he says. Then Joseph said to Pharaoh, both dreams of Pharaoh have the same meaning. God has revealed to Pharaoh what he is about to do. The seven good cows represent 7 years, and the seven good heads of grain represent 7 years. Both dreams have the same meaning. The seven lean, bad-looking cows came up after represent 7 years, as do the seven heads of grain burned with the east wind. They represent 7 years of famine. God has showed Pharaoh what he is about to do. 7 years of great abundance are coming throughout the whole land of Egypt, but 7 years of famine will occur after them, and all the abundance will be forgotten in the land of Egypt. The famine will devastate the land. The previous abundance of the land will not be remembered because of the famine that follows, for the famine will be very severe. The dream was repeated to Pharaoh because the matter has been decreed by God, and God will make it happen soon. Genesis 41, 25 to 32. Now, there's several things we want to note about this passage. Number one, Joseph had an immediate interpretation. He didn't say, well, let me go down and pray about it. Let me think about it. God gave it to him immediately, number one. Number two, Joseph made it clear the dream comes from God to show Pharaoh what he is about to do. And number three, it's been decreed by God, it's going to happen soon. So in addition to making known the future to Pharaoh, you know, what should Pharaoh do? The 7 years of plenty followed by the seven lean years of famine. Joseph suggested a future course in order to prepare for the lean years. So now Joseph is saying, all right, let me give you, you know, some ideas of what to do. So now Pharaoh should look for a wise and discerning man and give him authority over all the land of Egypt. Pharaoh should do this. He should appoint officials throughout the land to collect one-fifth of the produce of the land of Egypt during the 7 years of abundance. They should gather all the excess food during those good years that are coming. By Pharaoh's authority, they should store up the cities with food, and they should preserve it. The food should be held in storage for the land in preparation for the 7 years of famine that will occur throughout the land of Egypt. In this way, the land will survive the famine. This advice made sense to Pharaoh and all his officials. So Joseph's basically saying, look, here's how you can overcome this. You're going to have 7 great years of plenty. Take one-fifth of all that's, you know, that's produced and put them in granaries and store it up. So when the famine comes, there'll be plenty of food to feed the people of Egypt. Put somebody in charge of this who you can trust to make sure it gets done right. And so the Pharaoh says, you know, that makes good sense. All of his officials nodding the head. Basically, the Lord had warned Pharaoh ahead of time so he could do something about this coming famine while there was time. Otherwise, the land of Egypt and the people would not survive, and so he has to find the best man for the job that would create a system where one-fifth of the overabundance would be stored so Egypt would not starve during this time of famine. So this now is Joseph's interpretation and his advice to Pharaoh, again, supernaturally given what God has decreed. And now we come to this defining point here in the book of Genesis and the Joseph story, the perfect candidate. So Pharaoh asked his officials, "Can we find a man like Joseph, one in whom the Spirit of God is present?" So Pharaoh said to Joseph, "Because God has enabled you to know all this, there is no one as wise and discerning as you. You will oversee my household, and all my people will submit to your commands. Only I, the king, will be greater than you." Genesis 41, verses 38 to 40. Now, I want you to put yourself right now in that moment in the place of Joseph. And can you imagine the people that heard this, read the first time or read it for themselves? Here's a person. He's gone through 13 years of pain, misery, unfairness, confusion. Now it's all beginning to make sense. The only way he could have arrived at this moment is due to the many divine appointments that took place. In other words, he couldn't have appeared before Pharaoh had not he been thrown in the royal prison and interpreted the dream of the two royal prisoners. And he couldn't have gotten the royal prison had he not been bought by Potiphar, who's the captain of the Pharaoh's guard. And he could, you know, and he couldn't be thrown in the prison except the false, charge against him by Potiphar's wife. But let's go back even further. He would have been brought to Egypt had not this caravan came by at that particular time to sell him into slavery. And that never would have happened if he would have been the exact place where there were supposed to be the brothers there in Shechem. But because there was no grass there, they're in Dothan. And so when they threw him in at that right time, the caravan comes by. So what a contrast. And please think of this. Here's the punchline of this story. He starts the day as he has for the last 13 years, as a slave in Egypt. He ends the day as second in command over the whole nation. Can you imagine what started going through his mind at that time? And now we see the beginning here, although we were told before in the chapter there about Potiphar, chapter 39, the Lord was with him during the whole time and blessed him. Now we see it all coming to pass that God was indeed with Joseph this whole time. He could have never gotten to that place had not all these divine appointments happened. Some were good, most of them were bad, but now the stage is set for the continuation of this story where we're going to find not only his brothers coming to Egypt to buy grain, but also of Joseph and his family eventually moving to the land of Egypt to fulfill what God had said so long ago to Abraham, that for 400 years, your people are going to be in a foreign country before they come back to the land. Romans 8:28, God causes all things to work together for those who love him. This is what we see in the story of Joseph, but you'll have to wait till next time to find out. I'm Don Stewart. Thanks for watching. See you again next time.
1: Since nobody's perfect, how good is good enough? A book by C.A. 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How Good is Good Enough by C.A. 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
3: Today,
4: I spent 16 years in addiction, and I couldn't get out of it.
3: Pregnant, alone, and in jail.
4: I needed to get clean. But again, I just didn't know how to do that.
3: A mom-to-be who thought there was one way out.
4: I was okay if that happened because I felt like it would be better for everybody else.
3: What happened when a stranger discovered her secret?
4: He was able just to give me that glimpse of, like, I'm here and I hear you.
3: Coming up on the 700 Club.
5: Well, welcome to the 700 Club. U.S. and Iranian forces continue to launch strikes against each other. President Trump says he still wants a deal, but he won't rush an agreement.
6: The Israeli army is pushing deeper into Lebanon. This weekend, the IDF made a historic conquest. Chris Mitchell reports from Jerusalem.
7: Iran and the U.S. exchanging more strikes in recent days. CENTCOM announced it conducted self-defense strikes on Iranian radar and command and control sites after Iran shot down a Predator drone operating over international waters. Kuwait also announced Monday morning it intercepted incoming drone and missile fire. This as President Trump continues efforts to work out a deal that must include Iran opening the Strait of Hormuz, guaranteeing it won't pursue a nuclear weapon, and turning over its enriched uranium.
8: I would rather get a deal because we can open the Strait immediately upon signing. One guarantee that I have to have is that there will be no nuclear weapons. They've agreed to that.
7: The president says he's not in a rush.
8: If you're going to be in a hurry, you're not going to make a good deal. And slowly but surely, we're getting, I think, what we want. And if we don't get what we want, we're going to end it a different way.
7: The Jerusalem Post reporting that Iran's president has submitted his resignation, citing that the Islamic Revolutionary Guard Corps has effectively taken over large portions of the government. This, as CNN reports, Iran is restoring access to a majority of its underground storage sites of ballistic missiles and maintains up to 70% of its mobile launchers. Iranian-born analyst Ali Siadatan says despite its bluster, the regime is failing.
9: But what we're seeing is that they are the weakest they've been in 47 years, fragile and isolated, and economically devastated.
7: Siadatan says President Trump has an historic opportunity.
9: President Trump can be the man that brings down this Iron Curtain and be the Reagan of this generation, or he can be a president like Carter, like Obama, that ended up being more the appeasers and the deal makers, the ones that threw a lifeline and prolonged the suffering of the region, the cycle of war, and the suffering of the people.
7: In Lebanon, for the first time in 26 years, the IDF captured the Beaufort Castle, once a Hezbollah stronghold, and an extremely strategic high ground. Prime Minister Benjamin Netanyahu says he plans to expand Israel's control, not only inside Lebanon, but in places previously controlled by Israel's enemies.
10: We're taking the initiative. We're operating on all fronts, in Syria, in Gaza, in Lebanon. We've established security zones beyond our borders to protect our communities.
7: Chris Mitchell, CBN News, Jerusalem.
5: Well, let us hope the administration finishes the task. If the Revolutionary Guard remains in power, then you can expect incredible oppression of the people of Iran. We've waited 47 years for this moment. And for every Democrat, for every Republican, for everyone who says, well, I'm going to be against the war. Are you against the war because of President Trump? Or are you against the war because of high gas prices? Or do you realize this is a turning point in history where if we proceed through and actually have a regime change, that changes the world. And that leaves a safer world for our children and our grandchildren. Don't be in support of the Revolutionary Guard. I just don't understand why you would want them to remain in power. They're obviously deeply embedded and deeply entrenched. Before the war started, there were 2,000 Revolutionary Guard generals, all on the payroll, all of them knowing if the regime ever changes, their lives are at risk because of what they've done to the population of Iran. They absolutely want to fight to remain in power. They need to, because if they don't, they're going to be killed. So let's finish this. Let's stop this horror that's been inflicted on the world in this strange ideology that says Israel has to be wiped off the map and they're the little Satan and then their next target is America. Whether we like it or not, in this asymmetric war, we've been at war with them for 47 years. It's about time that we finished it. Well, as fighting escalates across the Middle East, millions of people are suffering. One missionary tells CBN News that it's leading Muslims to question Islam and then turn to Jesus. Asia correspondent Lucille Talusan met with Kurdish former Muslims in South Korea. They shared their stories of God's work in their lives.
11: These Christians from Syria, Lebanon, Turkey, and Iraq feel a freedom they say they've not had before. Once restricted by former beliefs, they now share in churches about finding new life in Christ and how God is moving among Muslims today. Pastor George Husni has spent more than 50 years ministering to Muslims, especially among the Kurdish people. In 1973, he helped translate the Bible into their language so many could understand the gospel for the first time. Today, with nearly 40 million Kurds scattered worldwide, Pastor Husni sees spiritual openness growing.
12: Every time there's a war, there's a great movement to Christ, because people become disillusioned with the world and with the religion that causes the war. Khomeini in Iran and Bin Laden, those two made a huge difference for the gospel because they gave false hope. Why are we following this religion of destruction and killing and murder? And so they are flocking into the kingdom through Jesus Christ.
11: Pastor Husni says another turning point came during the 2011 Syrian refugee crisis. In Lebanon alone, around 2 million Syrians fled across the border.
12: They were walking the streets, they had no jobs, they didn't have the money. So they started coming to our centers. We had teams go on the streets and meet these people walking around. We put a table with scripture and they say, "What is this?" And we lead them, bring them to the center. We started with 20 people. Now we have thousands. So many came to Christ.
11: He tells CBN News about many who have left Islam for Christianity, seeing Jesus in a dream or vision. This includes Kurdish ministry director Nihad's experience in prison after the Syrian government arrested him for political reasons.
13: I cannot move inside my cell that was less than a meter wide. My hands were numb and my body was in so much pain. I remembered reading about Jesus who healed the lame. And so I told Jesus, "If you are real, help me." I saw in a vision a person in white entered my prison cell with a bowl of olive oil. And every time he poured oil on my body, the pain went away. During that time, I was so depressed because no one would help me get out of prison. I wanted to die. But at that moment, the person in white clothes told me, "You are my beloved, and I love you so much." Until now, those words give me comfort.
11: Pastor Nihad knew that it was Jesus because he said he remembered reading about

0: We have millions of Muslims come to Christ. We don't have enough people to disciple them.
1: Lucille Talusan, CBN News, Seoul.
2: There's an incredible move of God happening with the Muslims. It's truly amazing. And from Indonesia to Morocco, it's an incredible story of God appearing, Jesus appearing to people in dreams and visions, and then questioning, well, that is completely different than what I was brought up to believe, that we have to kill infidels, that we have to repress unbelievers. All of this is no longer true. And they're coming to know Christ, but they do need to be discipled. So let's pray that God would raise up. It's a prayer that Jesus asked us to pray. Pray to the Lord of the harvest to send out laborers into his harvest. The harvest is plentiful. So let's lift up our eyes and take a good look at it. And then let's pray together for laborers for that harvest. Terry?
3: Well, coming up, a tiny bite that can lead to major health problems. More Americans are ending up in the ER because of Lyme disease. Why experts say this could be the worst tick season in decades, and how you can protect your family this summer. That's coming up after this. And then later, her newborn son was detoxing in the hospital, and she was doing the same thing in a jail cell. How this woman's desperate prayer broke a 16-year cycle of addiction.
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2: This year's tick season is expected to be the worst in a decade. Medical experts warn of an increase in tick-borne illnesses. The Trump administration is taking aim at Lyme disease, pushing for better detection and treatment. Medical reporter Lori Johnson explains the danger and how to protect yourself.
5: About 500,000 Americans contract Lyme disease from tick bites each year. Most fully recover from the bacterial infection if it's detected early and treated with an antibiotic. About 20% of those infections, however, evade early detection, resulting in severe joint pain, vision problems, neurological issues, and hospitalization or even death.
6: So definitely, it's a big year for ticks and a big year for tick-borne diseases.
5: Johns Hopkins scientists warn Americans to take precautions against Lyme and other tick-borne diseases.
7: I'm thinking about babesiosis, an increasing disease of a small parasite that infects red blood cells and threatens the safety of our blood supply, or the Alpha-Gal syndrome, an allergic reaction to eating red meat.
5: Also, Rocky Mountain spotted fever, anaplasmosis, and more.
8: Experts recommend avoiding tick bites by wearing long sleeves and long pants in tall grass or wooded areas, and even tucking your pants into your socks. Consider bug spray and wearing light-colored clothes so you can easily see a tick and pluck it off before it bites.
6: And when you come inside from doing high-risk activities, so these are going to be things like hiking, golfing, gardening, do a thorough tick check, and then shower immediately to wash off any ticks that might have sort of caught a ride.
5: There's also the option of creating a tick-free border near your home, since ticks can't fly or jump.
6: So ticks love forest edges. So if you have a forest edge up to your yard or in your neighborhood, you can try to rim this edge with a couple of feet, 2 or 3 feet of mulch or gravel, just because this will be a difficult place for ticks to crawl through.
5: Deer and mice often carry ticks, so getting rid of rodents and fencing out deer can help.
6: And you can also finally spray your lawn or your neighborhood as well. Many pest control companies will make formulations to spray for ticks, but also there's some work showing that spraying for mosquitoes might be effective against ticks as well.
5: Many don't realize that after a tick bites, it can remain implanted in the skin for days.
7: What I would suggest is that you pull out the tick, and if you can, put it in a Ziploc bag and put it in your freezer, the only way to kill a tick. And so you have it available in case you do develop symptoms.
5: Different types of ticks carry different diseases.
7: Unfortunately, many of the tick-borne illnesses start with

0: very non-specific symptoms. We call them flu-like illnesses. So you have, you might run a slight temperature, you feel fatigued, but there isn't really anything to that allows you to differentiate one disease from the other.
1: One exception is Lyme disease, which produces a telltale bullseye rash. Yet that's missing in a third of all cases. So doctors often struggle diagnosing tick-borne illnesses.
0: And the diagnostics that we currently have are really not great, and they don't work at the point of care, so they are not giving you an immediate answer. So often the doctor will treat with a broad-spectrum antibiotic, so thinking it might be Lyme and hoping that if it's not, that the antibiotic will work.
1: An important thing to remember is by removing an infected tick within 2 days after it bites, you're likely okay. That's because it takes that long for the bacteria to travel into a human. Scientists just finished a phase 3 clinical trial for a Lyme disease vaccine with promising results. It could become available by the spring of 2027. However, it requires 3 shots plus a yearly booster.
0: And so it's unlikely that the broad communities, all but the most enthusiastic outdoors people, are going to pick up this have this vaccine given to them.
1: So while many tick bites can often prove harmless, others can lead to serious illness, even death. That's why experts stress prevention and early detection, especially this time of year.
2: Well, Lori Johnson is here with us now for more. So let's talk about HHS Secretary Kennedy,
3: right,
2: and what is he trying to do?
3: So just last Friday, he had a press conference and said that the government is appropriating tax dollars to try to develop better diagnostics because, Gordon, so many people are misdiagnosed. If you don't know you've been bitten by a tick and you don't have that telltale bullseye rash, a lot of these symptoms are sort of vague. Tiredness, achiness, and a lot of people, including one of my dear friends, go from doctor to doctor to doctor, and it can take years to get the right diagnosis. I remember she was diagnosed with depression because she was tired and achy all the time. And then she lived in an old house in an old neighborhood that hadn't been remodeled, her house, and they thought she might even have lead poisoning. Oh. And so finally she went to an expert in infectious disease and got that Lyme. And unfortunately,
2: there's a Lyme test, though. There are blood markers
3: test
2: for it.
3: There is a Lyme test, but it's not that accurate. It is a blood test. So if you go to the doctor, they'll want to take your blood and they send it out to a lab and you don't even get the results for a few days. But it's not very accurate. Often 20% of the time, especially if your Lyme disease has been in your body for a while, if you've been bitten a long time ago by a tick. So we need to really get those diagnostics improved.
2: One of the things that disturbed me is that I knew about the bullseye, I knew about all of that, but you're telling me that you can get Lyme without the bullseye.
3: Absolutely. In fact, as many as a third of all Lyme diseases don't have that. And, you know, with my friend, she said, I never remember seeing that rash. Also remember, you can get bitten on your head and you might have the bullseye rash and never even know it because that only lasts for a little while.
2: Okay. So I guess the next step, how do you prevent it? What are some advice? Because I guess we could all stay indoors and never go out anymore.
3: That's kind of what
2: anymore,
3: I feel like doing after reporting on this story.
2: You know, we've got a big summer coming up.
3: Camping, whatnot.
2: What do you do?
3: Yeah, so for humans, what you want to try to do is stay on the trails as much as possible. Ticks, typically, they like to, they're usually at about waist level. So I mentioned some things in the story, but do check yourself and also check your pets. Most people who have dogs, their vet is already telling them to have the tick collar on. There are chewables that dogs, there's even a Lyme disease vaccine for dogs. If you have a dog and if your dog is outside very often, at the end of the day, this is a great little tool. It's a lint brush, but it's with actually tape. So you can go over your dog with this because ticks sometimes are really little. And so this is a great way to pick up ticks on your dog.
2: Okay. So.
3: And don't sleep with your dog.
2: Don't do that.
3: I like to do
2: You don't need
3: that.
2: To tell me, but some people do.
3: Yeah.
2: You sleep.
3: Yeah. I know. So all this right. is controversial. I know. You're not supposed to,
2: Great
3: but hey.
2: Okay, so worst happens, you went camping, you come home, you didn't have access to a shower while you're out there, and suddenly you find, oops, not only do I have a tick, it's latched on.
3: Yeah.
2: And now what do you do?
3: What you do is you get a pair of tweezers. So these are really cheap, just
2: so
3: like this little
2: intro. You don't try to burn them off.
3: No, those are like the old wives' tales.
2: You know,
3: I know when I was a kid.
2: Them off.
3: No nail polish, no Vaseline. Don't burn them off. You want to take a pair of tweezers.
2: Alcohol,
3: yeah. What you want to do is, this is the best way, is to grab onto their body and pull it straight out. Don't twist. Pull it straight out. If the head is still left inside, don't go digging around trying to get it out. It'll automatically come out by itself, sort of like a splinter. But
2: really,
3: doing those other things that can bother the tick, it can upset them and stress them.
2: I'm not leaving the head of a tick in my body. No.
3: Well, that's what they say you should do, rather than digging around and trying to get it out, that it'll come out on its own.
2: Okay. And what do you do with the tick? Do you flush it down
3: the
2: toilet?
3: Definitely save it. Absolutely save it, because different ticks carry different diseases. Lyme disease isn't the only one.
2: So how do you save it? You get a glass jar.
3: Put it in a Ziploc bag and put it in your freezer. Make sure you Ziploc that bag really well and put it in the freezer. So that a lot of experts say that freezing ticks is one of the only ways to kill them. Some experts say that you can kill them with rubbing alcohol, but they're difficult to kill.
2: All right. I've heard one that you should tape it to a piece of cardboard.
3: Right.
2: And that way it's not going to move around. I guess you can freeze that too. But you need to keep it.
3: Yes.
2: Because they can test the tick. That's why you want to keep it.
3: And also,
2: if something happens and something develops, they can test the tick quicker than they can test you.
3: Also, they can see what type of tick it is, and what type of tick it is could also lead you to an idea of what type of disease, because different ticks carry different diseases. You can take a photo, yeah.
2: Okay.
3: That would work too.
2: All right.
3: Yeah.
2: Lots of good tips.
3: Yeah.
2: I'm sorry, it's creeping me out.
3: It is me too. When I was researching this story, I found myself scratching everywhere.
2: Yeah. All right. Make sure you check yourself when you come back in. Well, Lori, thanks for your insights, and thanks so much for creeping us all out. Terry, over to you.
4: Well, up next, she couldn't look at herself in the mirror. She didn't care if she lived or died. This woman lost 16 years to addiction, and she couldn't break the cycle. How she found freedom after being locked up, that's coming up next.
5: Since nobody's perfect, how good is good enough? A book by C.A. Stanley. 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Are you banking your eternity on a theory that doesn't hold water? Chances are you've never really thought it through, but you owe it to yourself to do so. 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
4: As soon as Jessica gave birth, her baby was taken to the NICU, and Jessica was taken right back to jail. She didn't even get a chance to hold her son. Jessica had just started life as a new mom, and she was already making the same mistakes as her own.
7: I spent 16 years in addiction, and I couldn't get out of it. I had tried many times, and I couldn't figure a way out, and so I stayed in the mess. It was just an ongoing, vicious cycle.
8: Jessica Garvin just wanted to be loved, especially from her mother.
7: My mom, she was in addiction and in and out of incarceration my whole life. I didn't understand why my mom couldn't get out of her mess to be present in my life.
8: Starting in her teens, Jessica numbed her feelings of rejection and abandonment with drugs and alcohol.
7: I knew what I was doing was wrong, and I knew it was hurting me and my family, but I couldn't see a way out. It started with the pills, and then that transitioned to heroin, and then that went into fentanyl. I was using intravenously towards the last half of my addiction, which again, you know, knowing the way that my mom was, I had swore I would never do, right? I would never do drugs. I would never leave my child. I would never use IV. But that quickly became a part of my life and my addiction. I couldn't look at myself in the mirror. It was not a pretty life at all. I mean, I feel like there was even times that I was like changing and getting refreshed in the gas station bathroom because I had nowhere to go.
8: At times, death by overdose seemed like an easy way out.
7: You know, I was okay if that happened because I felt like it would be better for everybody else because I had done so much damage and I was so full of guilt and shame. I was helpless, hopeless, and when you're that low, I think that you're just at a point you don't care anymore.
8: In her late 20s, she was arrested for pawning stolen goods. During her jail intake, she got startling news. Blood tests revealed Jessica was pregnant. She was released on bail, scared, and on her own.
7: Knowing that I was pregnant, I needed to get help. I needed to get clean. But again, I just didn't know how to do that. You don't want to go and say, I'm pregnant and I'm using, right? Because you're so full of shame that how can you ask somebody or tell somebody what you're doing? So you, okay, maybe tomorrow.
8: While pregnant, Jessica missed a court date. So right after giving birth, she was sent back to jail.
7: My son was in the NICU for 7 weeks, and I never got to hold him, look at him, touch him, anything. Again, that just made me feel worthless. How can I be this boy's mom when I did all this damage to him before he was even born? I sat there in that cell and just felt so much shame and guilt. I don't know what I was thinking. I couldn't tell you, except that I knew that I had messed up. But I didn't know how to fix it.
8: She was released from jail after 58 days, while her son went through detox in the NICU. Her dad pleaded with her to get Christian counseling and treatment.
7: I didn't think I was even worthy to have a different life, right? I had already done so much damage and heartache, right, that I didn't see a life outside of what I was living.
8: Reluctantly, she agreed to go to Teen Challenge, a year-long Christian recovery program. From the first day, Jessica says she felt the love of God.
7: These people just loved me right where I was at, and so that was my first experience with the love of Christ. I was on my knees crying and praying to God, and it was about something that I had not shared with anybody yet. And my mentor at the time, she came over and laid her hands on me and started praying. And it was about exactly what I was going through and crying out to the Lord about. Even though I didn't know him, I didn't have a relationship with him, he was able just to give me that glimpse of like, I'm here and I hear you. And that's when things started to change for me. I just wanted to give my life to the Lord and really just see what he had for me.
8: Jessica accepted Jesus into her heart. She was set free from the grip drugs held over her for so long as she put her life in Jesus' hands.
7: He loved me through it all. And now I can look back today and see the many times that his hand was over my life. But when you're in that life, you can't see that. Today, even on my worst day, right, I never think about going back to alcohol or drugs, ever. When I look at my life today, and the rewards that he has given me, I know that I'm forgiven. And I know that his hand is upon me and that he loves me regardless, right? He says that he forgets all of those sins, right? That he casts them from the east to the west. And I know that that is true for me today because of everything that he has restored in my life.
8: Jessica has regained custody of her son, Tristan. And today, she has a beautiful life. Restored and forgiven, she's helping other women find new life in Jesus.
7: My greatest joy is that I get to teach my son about Jesus, right? And that he sees answered prayers in our life every day. The Lord has just blessed me with abundance, with my family, with restoration. I mean, all of the things that are happening in my life, I know it's only because of Jesus. My past does not define me, and that if anything, He's using it to bring others to Him, right? So I can be that light, I can be that hope for other people that are still lost and broken.
4: A story of redemption. You know, we can't go too far for the love of Christ to redeem us and pull us back to what He created us to be. You know, we sometimes wind up being born into a situation where we're denied things that we need just to feel wanted, to feel loved, to understand who we are, to know who God is. And when those things aren't there and we come into some of the struggles in life, we just want the pain to stop. And so then we start with that, and what can I do to make this pain go away? And then one thing leads to another thing. Pretty soon we're addicted. Now the guilt and the shame fall into all of that. And, you know, if you don't know the Lord, you don't know what to do. Like, where do I go? Who wants to take on the burden that is me? You know, who but God? And yet, through all of that, God was speaking into Jessica's circumstance. And even that time in jail, you know, God uses it all, the good, the bad, and the ugly. If we'll just give it to Him, He not only frees us. Jesus said He came to set the captive free. He not only frees us, but He takes all of that mess and He uses it, as she said at the end, to touch other people. Today, you're listening to her story today, and you're seeing that God did forgive her sin as far as the east is from the west. He doesn't remember it anymore. Hard to imagine that, because there's nowhere else we can go for that kind of forgiveness. He's a one-of-a-kind God. He's the one who created us with purpose, created us with plans, wants to give us hope and a future, even if we get off the beaten track somewhere. The Holy Spirit comes after us, wooing us, sometimes in another person sharing faith with us. Sometimes God gives us an opportunity to read the Word somewhere to assure us of His great love. And in those moments of desperation, when we have come to the end of ourselves, we cry out. Just the name Jesus opens the door. If you're in a hard place today in your own life, there's hope. There's a future for you. You're created for that. Don't give it up easily. When you say you don't know what to do, get help. Go to someone, share. Don't let the guilt, don't let the shame define you or hold you back from wholeness. Listen, you can get help with Jesus right now simply by calling on Him and inviting Him into the midst of your mess, right in the middle of it. That's where He longs to come and to make a difference. This is what you do. You say, Jesus, I'm a sinner and I have made so many mistakes. I don't even know not just how to count them. I don't know how to get myself out of it. I'm stuck here. And I've heard that You will love me no matter what. I don't deserve it. I know that. But I'm coming to You today, Jesus, saying, will You love me? Will You forgive me? My sins are many, and I'm asking You to wipe them clean from me. I am so sorry. I'm also asking You to take up residence inside of me, in my mind, in the way that I think, my heart, the way that I feel, the way that I react to things. Oh, Jesus, save me to the uttermost. I give You all of my life, everything that's left of it, and I ask You to be my Savior, the Lord of my life. Will You teach me Your ways? Change the way I think. I'm going to get a hold of Your Word, and when I do, open it up to my understanding, God. Give me ears to hear and eyes to see who You are and what You're speaking to me. In Jesus' name I pray. Amen. If you've just prayed that prayer, maybe you've got something specific you want to pray about in your life. You know, you can call our toll-free line anytime. There's someone there who's standing by to pray with you right now. 1-800-700-7000. You just call. Ask them to pray with you. You don't even have to give your name if you don't want to. If you've prayed that prayer and you're wondering, well, what do I do now? I've said the prayer. I mean this. This is the moment I'm giving my life to Christ. We'd love to send you a new day. It's a packet that we've prepared just for you, and it's free for the asking. You can do it when you call, or you can go to cbn.com. You can also go to CBN, or text CBN to 71777 and find the information there. But do it now. Get a hold of the Bible. Read the New Testament, and you'll be reading the words of Jesus himself and all his promises for you. Do it now. Gordon?
2: Well, up next, a prayer for our nation's leaders and a family who rode out a typhoon with a refrigerator for a life raft. Massive flooding destroyed their home and store. See how you came to their rescue. That's up next.
9: You considered yourself an atheist.
10: Yeah.
9: What did you specifically have against Christianity?
10: My dad was a former music minister. You know, I saw a lot of hurt in that church.
9: In 2015, Walker lost his record deal and had their family van repossessed by the label. That's when Craig decided to give their family van to Walker.
10: Their unconditional love, it was so different from what we were used to. I went and got a Bible and just started reading and reading and reading.
11: It was amazing to watch the transformation and the power of the Holy Spirit.
9: Walker had given his life to Christ and couldn't wait to share the news with Craig.
10: I said, I believe.
12: Are you telling me that you believe that Jesus is the Son of God and that you want to live your life for him? He said, that's exactly what I'm saying.
13: I can't get a hold of my mom.
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19: Welcome back to the 700 Club for this CBN News Break. As New Yorkers lined the streets Sunday for the annual Israel Day parade, New York's mayor, Zoran Mamdani, was noticeably absent. The officials attending the annual event celebrating the birth of Israel included members of Congress, 2 former mayors, the governor, and a delegation of 13 Israeli Knesset members. Mamdani is a Muslim, an outspoken opponent of Israel, and the first New York mayor not to attend the parade since 1964.
20: I think it's the first mayor that didn't come to the Israel parade. I think it's a big issue for us New Yorkers here.
21: It's fairly disappointing, and as a New Yorker, you know, there's so many Jews here, it's like really upsetting to see that our mayor won't come.
19: Jewish New Yorkers have criticized Mamdani for not doing enough to speak out against a rise in anti-Semitic incidents. Turning now to South America, where CBN Superbook is equipping leaders to reach children in Brazil. More than 50 teachers and church leaders in the Amazon region received online training in Superbook Academy, discipleship resources, and digital content in Portuguese. Children in these river communities normally don't have access to biblical education or discipleship. The training drew from Superbook activities that have been effective in countries throughout Latin America, sharing the good news of Jesus with children in their own language. You can find out more about what CBN is doing around the world by going to cbn.com/international. Gordon and Terry are back with more of today's 700 Club. It's coming up right after this.
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2: Renato thought he was going to die. A typhoon made a direct hit on his village. And after the flood receded, he faced a new problem. He still had a family to feed. yet his only source of income had been destroyed.
1: I said, Lord, if this is our end, we submit ourselves to you. All I could think about was how to save my family.
3: When a Cat 3 typhoon hit his town in Cebu, Philippines, Renato told us flash floods quickly overtook their home and business.
1: Our store was flooded. Everything inside was destroyed or ruined. When you have a family to feed and children in school, it was very difficult to live without any income for a month.
3: As a Christian and primary breadwinner for the family, Renato said he began praying desperate prayers.
1: I was asking, Lord, how can we rebuild our business? Please show us how we can start over.
3: Even in the midst of his own trials, Renato chose to look outward. 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And when we saw his compassion for others, we decided to help him even further. Thanks to you, we rebuilt and restocked his store. Now he's back in business and able to earn an income for his family.
1: 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Because of them, I have my store and a brand new freezer. They provided everything we would need. This is an answered prayer. Thank you to everyone who supports Operation Blessing.
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4: Time for your email questions. Gordon, this first one comes from Edward, who says, when the rapture happens, what happens to all the animals? I have two dogs I love, and I wonder what will happen to them. I don't believe they should have to suffer.
2: Edward, I don't believe they should have to suffer either, but I don't have an easy answer for you because the Bible doesn't say what happens to animals. My father liked to tell me that there are horses in heaven because Jesus is going to come back on a horse.
4: Yeah.
2: So there's got to be a horse there. And that gave me comfort. Well, okay, that means my dogs that have since gone on. I had one in particular when I was a child that I just adored. And he will give you your heart's desire. That's what he wants. He doesn't want anyone to be neglected or feel deprived or anything like that. You get to have it. So that's a wonderful thing to think. And, you know, how big is possible is a wonderful question. With God, all things are possible. So how big is that? How big is his heaven? If we're seeing animals here on earth, well, in the new heaven, the new earth, pretty sure they're going to be there too.
4: Hoping no ticks.
2: And no mosquitoes. Can we not have malaria?
4: Oh, yeah.
2: That would be awesome.
4: Okay, this is a viewer who says, why do I feel that my prayers and the times when I cry out to God just bounce into the sky and like that's it? What can I do to know that my prayers have been heard?
2: The Apostle John wrote in one of his letters, if we pray in accordance with his will, then we have confidence that he hears, and if he hears, we have confidence to know that he will give us what we request. So start praying scriptures, and that way you automatically know that you're praying in accordance with his will. It was a great eye-opening experience for me in my prayer closet, you know, this is back in Manila 32 years ago, that the Psalms were a lot more than songs, they were prayers. And that if I structured my prayer the same way, I could get the same result. Another way to pray is to pray the prayers of the Apostle Paul, or pray what Jesus asked us to pray, or pray that the Sermon on the Mount becomes real inside of you. And in all of this, how do you know that is God there and all of that? One of the greatest prayers you can ever pray is, Jesus, I want more of you. I want to know you. Don't come to him saying, you know, I need my bank account filled, or I need my children to stop being rebellious. Those are great prayers. He wants to bless you. He wants to have godly children. He wants these things. But when you come to him first, thanking him for him and asking for more of him. He's your reward. He's the best thing you could ever get.
4: This is Patricia, who says, Gordon, I was sitting and reflecting on God's grace. Suddenly, I was there, but I wasn't. My chest opened up. There were no organs, just a glowing cloud. It was the most peaceful feeling. Can you explain to me what message God was sending me?
2: Well, Patricia, you're obviously playing the prayer I just suggested that people pray. What you had is a wonderful revelation, and it's in accordance with Scripture. All revelation needs to be checked against Scripture. Jesus told us the kingdom of heaven is within you. It's in your midst. It's all around you. But most importantly, it's in you. You just got a vision of that. So you're reflecting on God's grace. You're just sitting. It's, in early church terms, it's called a prayer meditation. And you're not having a request. You're just having time with him. And when you do that, when you spend time with him and just, you know, say, Lord, I love you. Can I have more of you? He opened your eyes to see that his kingdom, his heaven, is within you. And that gives you now every confidence that you can now speak that forth, that you can share that same experience with others, and you can ask that the eyes of their understanding would be opened as well. Well, we leave you with these words from Exodus. The Lord will fight for you. You need only to be still.
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8: Hello and welcome to Behind the Cameras. And I'm here to give you a little update for the month of May. God has been so good, and we are just moving through this year. There has been so many things that have been going on for the kingdom of God throughout the world. Friends, be encouraged, be encouraged. We are seeing more, I would say, lost souls that are starting to tune in various countries around the world that there's no churches. They don't have a church out there. There isn't any missionary outreach. And we've been busy over these last 26 years putting little data centers in various cities or around the world. We're in over 250 now. But God is good, and he had a plan. And a lot of these areas now we're able to get into where you aren't allowed to have a church. In fact, you can't even be seen carrying a Bible or talking about the Word of God with another friend in public, or else you could be under some severe persecution. And speaking of that, I'd like to let you know something, and this is for you partners. We're always have been on the cutting edge. 26 years ago when we started broadcasting over the internet, and then because nobody else, there wasn't an iPhone back then and no iPads, and Google was just getting started. In fact, there wasn't even an iPhone invented yet, and there wasn't a Facebook. And so we had to build our own code, which was really great because God made us a head, not a tail. And because of that, we started building our own servers, and voila, now we have our own infrastructure throughout the world, reaching millions of people every month, teaching them about the kingdom of God and what Jesus can do for them in their daily life. Because remember, some people tend to preach about everything is going on in heaven, and they forget we're living here now, and God wants to work with us. He created all this beauty. Take a step back and look and see what God is doing in your life. And I'll tell you a little bit more about that when I do the longer version for On Demand. I try to keep this down to 4 minutes for the little breaks on the live TV. But friends, for those of you watching, we upgraded the iPhone app. And so you might want to, if it didn't automatically re-download, download the iPhone app for your phone. It now, all of our weekly programs have closed captioning for those of you that desperately need that closed captioning. And also, the Fire TV app has been upgraded, so it has closed captioning on all of the video on demand. And we're getting ready to launch the new upgrade for the Apple TV. I've been looking at it, and we've been testing it, and it too has closed captioning for the on-demand section. And what's unique, friends, is we do our own closed captioning. We don't go to a caption house and have them caption. In fact, if somebody sends us a program that was captioned, we remove it and redo our own closed captioning. So God is good. It's just one more thing that we do, especially for all those ministries that are on our network that just don't have really much of a budget. And to give you an idea, a half-hour show to pay for closed captioning is about $250 to have a service do that. And friends, I just really want you to remember we're coming into our summer. So if you'd like to become a summer co-laborer, and I always say this every year, because as our regular Steady Eddie faithful partners take off on vacation, you can step in and fill their shoes just for the next 3 months. And when you donate, just say, Dennis, leave a note. I'm with you for the next 3 months. I'm a summer partner. Because that will let us know that we can just like every summer keep moving forward, and we don't have to, like a lot of ministries, close everything down and try to get over what we call the summer hump. It's time for me to go. May God richly bless you in this beautiful month of May. God is good. Remember, you have been saved by grace. Work on your faith. Work on your faith. That's your journey, my friends, is developing your faith, because the more you read the Word of God, the stronger your faith becomes. And the next thing you know, and I'm just saying this, you can move mountains. God is good. Until next time, God bless.
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10: Hello, and thank you for watching his channel. With an international update, I'm Brian Perez. A Christian convert in Iran whose husband lives with Parkinson's disease has reportedly been sentenced to more than 9 years in prison. According to reports from the Persian language human rights activists news agency, Catholic convert Ghazal Marzban received a sentence of 9 years and 8 months on charges including propaganda against the state and gathering and collusion against national security. The sentence was reportedly handed down by Revolutionary Court Judge Iman Afshadi, who has previously been sanctioned by the European Union and is known for overseeing cases involving political prisoners and Christians. Marzban converted to Catholicism 7 years ago and has since reportedly experienced increasing pressure. Her husband, who is also a convert, has reportedly struggled to access medication needed to manage his Parkinson's disease. Iran is number 10 on the Open Doors World Watch list, which ranks the countries where Christians face the most extreme persecution. A strong earthquake struck Chile's important mining region of Antofagasta, disrupting operations at some mines, but ultimately sparing lives and critical infrastructure. The magnitude 6.9 quake hit the heart of the world's biggest copper-producing country, though leading miners reported limited damage. The regional director for Chile's disaster agency told a local news channel that while the earthquake triggered landslides in some production areas, there had been no reports of injuries or other major emergencies. Pope Leo has called out companies who seek, quote, dizzying profits at the cost of environmental pollution on a visit to an area in Italy known as a hotbed for illegal dumping of toxic waste. On a visit to Acerra, about 137 miles south of Rome, he urged the world to reject temptations of power and enrichment linked to practices that pollute the land, water, air, and social coexistence. Leo said he wanted to come to the area near Naples, known as the Land of Fires, to, quote, gather the tears of families who had lost loved ones to related illnesses. Last year, the European Court of Human Rights ruled that authorities had failed to protect residents from waste dumping since at least 1988. For years, collection, treatment, and disposal of garbage in southern Italy was largely in the hands of a small group of private owners, with contracts sometimes tied to the Camorra mafia gang or mafia group based around Naples. In January 2025, the European Court found that Italian authorities had repeatedly failed to act to stop illegal dumping in a region also known as the Triangle of Death due to abnormally high rates of cancer for local residents. The U.S. and Sweden signed a technology-sharing memorandum of understanding in the Swedish city of Helsingborg. The two countries said their cooperation aims to advance AI and global connection. Other areas of collaboration would include biomedical research, energy leadership, space exploration, quantum ecosystems, and security. U.S. Secretary of State Marco Rubio met with Swedish Foreign Minister Maria Malmer Stenergard to sign the deal. The Trump administration's science and technology advisor, Michael Kratsios, wrote on social media that the deal would create high-paying jobs for Americans, stabilize supply chains, and lead to tech breakthroughs. The technology prosperity deal builds upon the United States and Sweden's 2006 Agreement on Science and Technology Cooperation, which emphasized the pursuit of tech advances. The two countries claim the agreement will encourage innovation. However, the agreement does not commit either the U.S. or Sweden to contribute a set amount of funds or to enact specific legislation. With an international update on his channel, I'm Brian Perez. Thanks for watching and God bless.
11: Hello and welcome to Brad Dacus Live. I'm Wendy Patrick filling in for Brad Dacus. We are delighted to have you join us today because we're going to be talking about some of the most relevant issues, not just for a Christian landscape, but a legal landscape, and ultimately a civilian landscape navigating some of the issues we face day to day. And I am delighted to say that we have again here today Natalie Smith, staff attorney at Southern California Pacific Justice Institute. Natalie has been with me before, and I know she's also a fan favorite because you have such great information that you always come and impart. And today is no exception to that rule. We're going to be talking a little bit today with some of the issues that plague, if I could put it that way, our schools, and trying to educate the younger generation, in a fashion that not only allows parents to have a seat at the table in terms of what are they learning, what are they reading, who are they interacting with, but also really the younger generation as spokespeople moving forward and understanding where they come from, how they feel, and how to resist being swept up by the trend of the day, which has sometimes a very adverse influence on a young person's brain. And I mean young as young as middle school in some of the cases we follow.
12: Yeah.
11: But I understand today we're going to be talking about something that is unique, the Safe and Supportive Schools Act. That sounds good, but what is it about?
12: It's not good, Wendy. It sounds great, but no, it's another attack on the children. So the Safe and Supportive Schools Act aka AB5, is something that California has now implemented at schools where they're requiring teachers to do LGBTQ plus curriculum. Training. So I don't know if we spoke about it last time. We spoke about the Mahmoud v. Taylor case. So that was a huge Supreme Court case where schools in Maryland were trying to introduce LGBTQ like storybooks into the curriculum. And parents then were like, hey, we don't want to have our kids learning this stuff. This goes against the things that we're teaching them at home, the religious upbringing that we're giving them. And what did the Supreme Court say? Yeah, no, schools, you cannot just teach the kids this, introduce these things into their minds that go completely against what the parents are saying. They have religious freedom,
11: yeah,
12: right? So since then, it's just kind of been a little helpful for the parents to understand, like, okay, we do have rights. I think parents were encouraged by that.
11: Yes.
12: And so now, fast forward, it's not just the parents, right? Parents have rights to raise their children how they want, and the schools are like, great. Well, if we cannot just get rid of the parents' rights, we'll just go to the teachers. And we'll have the teachers teach the children what we want them to learn.
11: You know, as you sort of are explaining this, it reminds me, we want to build a foundation sort of for our viewers, like we always do, about what constitutional rights are at issue. Yes. And what's interesting about this fact pattern is it reminds me of, you know, the age-old debate about who raises children, parents or teachers.
12: Yes.
11: Is it a basic human right to be able to raise your own children in the way you like? Or is the constitutional issue in cases like this about freedom of religion when it's not your religion, but your ability to share your religion with your children in terms of deciding how to raise them? Or is it one and the same?
12: I think it's the same, mm-hmm. right? What does, for us, Proverbs 22:6, train up, I have it right in front of me, uh-huh. train up a child in the way he should go, and when he is old, he will not depart from it.
11: Amen.
12: So that's God's instruction to parents. They yeah. have to be involved in the upbringing of their children to do that,
11: yeah.
12: right? And the Supreme Court has said the same thing. They don't base it on the Bible. They're just like, yeah, forever, these are the rights that parents have been given.
11: And it's interesting you phrase it like that, because you're absolutely right. They want to be very careful to say that they're impartial and that they don't have their thumb on the scale, regardless of their own background. Yeah. I mean, we've all watched the confirmation hearings. Sometimes people would rather watch that than go to the movies. They get so heated and people get so excited over yeah. this idea that simply because you're a person of faith, you're going to decide all these cases one way or another. No, it's about the law.
12: Yeah.
11: And on that point, there are some advantages and good arguments that you have been making legally to explain why parents should have a seat at the table and why school districts shouldn't just be able to teach children anything they want.
12: Yeah. And they overlap, right? Like you said, the freedom of religion, mm-hmm. just in general, and then their rights.
11: Right.
12: So it's been fun because now it's not just parents, it's also the teachers, right? And they're saying, look, we actually care about the parents' rights mm. and we care about God. So again, the same thing. And they're like, we want to tell parents the truth. So what's happening? This training that's supposed to be supportive for LGBTQ kids and basically teach teachers how to deal with them in the classroom. It's turned into a battle because part of the training is saying, hey, parents don't need to know. If their kid is a little girl saying that she wants to be called a boy and have a boy name and have male pronouns used, then we're going to go ahead and do that. And teachers, you cannot tell the parents because the student has privacy.
11: Mm-hmm. And that's an interesting point that I know a lot of people are confused over. They ask, where does privacy begin and end? And if we are to say a teacher and a student can have secrets together, and the parents are excluded. I mean, there's no, not even the most liberal parents would be on board with that, you know? And that almost sounds like some kind of cult indoctrination where children are not allowed to share with their parents what they hear from the teachers. So within that framework, what is the legal argument that

0: my teacher doesn't want to be involved in this. Our client wants to have the right to tell parents if their kid is having this mental disorder and this confusion at school. And we also don't want to participate in all these affirmation things that the school is promoting or the state is promoting. The pronoun usage that doesn't align with biological sex, that goes totally contrary to biblical principles, right? So what happened? There was a case, Mirabelli v. Bonta, where students in California, parents in California, complained because their children were at school having this transgender confusion, and the school was affirming it and not telling the parents. So this one couple, their child, I think, was seventh grade, and they found out at the beginning of eighth grade because she tried to commit suicide. And they find out afterwards, the school is calling her a boy name, using male pronouns at school, and not telling the parents. So they only find out after their daughter tries to commit suicide.
1: You know, that is a stunning example, and it reminds me of so many similar kinds of cases and controversies, not all of which have been put forward by excellent lawyers like you or by PGI, but, you know, you hear about these instances where somebody's just suing the school district, or there is a suicide, or God forbid something else happens in the community, a bullying incident, for example. Yeah. And then, you know, with a law like this, with rules like this, with the education code saying what it does about diversity and discrimination and all the rest, how do we separate out what's good with what may be objectionable? For example, you know, when we read the education code, we see lots of content we're behind. No bullying, we do what you need to do to prevent suicidal thoughts, make sure you're attentive to the emotions of children, all the kinds of things any good parent would want, and yeah, all of which are biblical. How do we tease out the portions of some of these suggested trainings and existing trainings that are completely contrary not only to the Bible but to what most parents would like to see schools implementing?
0: Well, I think, like you said, it's just that biblical worldview, right? Mm-hmm. Like, okay, we're against bullying because we should love people because God loves them. We're going to affirm people because God loves them, but we're not going to affirm ideas that go contrary to the word. And that's what we're saying in the letters to these school districts. Like, look, yes, they can love people. They can't affirm these ideas because it goes contrary to the word. And that's it. Like, that's the teasing out of all of it. Is just, okay, what does the Bible say? All right, that's what we're going to follow.
1: And as I look at the text of some of what's in this training, and you look at the types of topics, it reminds me of some of the trainings we've already seen litigated, and you may have actually been the lawyer on some of the cases around the country where you're thinking about what issues are facing young people in schools today. And one of the things I've always been impressed by, and impressed, let's put that in quotation marks, is how are they perceiving a young person's thoughts when they're in middle school versus when you're 17? Like, I can imagine a 17-year-old understands a little bit more about what it's going to be like in 1 year to become an adult legally.
0: Yeah.
1: But not a 10-year-old. You know, 10-year-olds aren't concerned about pronouns. They're concerned about the playground. And you think, you know, how do these rules lend themselves to litigation when we're talking about a population of students that are that young?
0: Yeah. I think because of the media, they've just found a way to put this in students' brains where they don't really even know what they're saying. And, you know, Brad has said it on the show, like the statistic, if you just leave these children without the affirmation, just let them just play it out kind of, it'll go away. But when you affirm and you tell them, yes, that's right, you should be a boy, you should be called Mike instead of Michaela, you know, then that's where it just continues on.
1: Well, what's interesting about your example is maybe it's a case of, are you sure you're not Michaela? When the student themselves has never breached any issue of, I'm confused. And I think that concerns parents as well. And I would say that that's true with a variety of different issues where, you know, you don't want to create a problem that doesn't exist simply to have

0: than a problem that you can fit into a new training. Right. That's just not a gender identity issue. I mean, you could say that about sports. You can say that about, should boys play in girls' sports? You know, we've seen so much press on this transgender athlete issue over the last several years, the latest being, you know, co-winners. You're probably, I don't know, maybe you've even had one of those cases already. You know, two first place winners, one the trans woman and the other the biological woman.
1: Oh, geez.
0: And so you're sharing a podium. And I mean, we could go on and on with the way that is playing out. But it's also playing out with this education code that we're talking about right here. And how do they sort of navigate the issue of boys in the girls' locker room with a population this young?
1: Yeah, it's hard.
0: It's probably a hypothetical question. I mean, you're probably glad you're not the one having to do it on campus.
1: I actually have one teacher, and he's a gym teacher, and he's like stressing out a little bit because he's like, yes, I want to stand up and not, I don't want to take the AB5 training, right? I want to stand up against all that it's telling me to do. I don't want to use the pronouns that go against biological sex. I don't want to keep the secrets from the parents. And I just don't want to affirm that in general. But also, what are schools allowing now? Okay, a boy can go into a girl's locker room if he feels like a girl. And this teacher's like, wait, as a gym teacher, what is my job? Like, I'm in the locker room scanning, right? And what am I going to do if now there's a little girl in there, in the boy's locker room, that shouldn't be there?
0: You know, that is a fact pattern I don't think has gotten enough attention in the press. You think through what it is going to be like for kids that age, but you don't think about there may be adults supervising some aspect of gym class. That is an excellent example, which I'll bet some of our viewers haven't thought through, that it's not just about kids intermingling at inappropriate ages or at any age.
1: Yeah.
0: It's also about the presence of adults. It kind of reminds me of TSA at the airport, since we all travel all the time. You know, the female assist. I go through, and if I beep, a male isn't searching me. It's a female.
1: Right.
0: Yeah, so, too, in the schools, you know, there's some semblance, and parents probably believe that it's going to be the same way. We're actually, given your example, parents shouldn't necessarily expect that there won't be adult men in a locker room with your naked child.
1: Yeah.
0: That is unbelievable.
1: And why would they think that, right? They shouldn't have
0: exactly.
1: to even think that. But now it's like, okay, if you just don't tell the parent, now this little girl could be in the boys' locker room, surrounded by boys, and then by this male teacher who wasn't even, you know, he's like, I don't want to be accused of some sort of perversion.
0: Bad for everyone.
1: It's bad for everyone involved.
0: You know, one of the things that this, I mean, there's some provisions that I think everybody would agree with, and one of them had to do with bullying and making sure that wherever we do, we want to have an anti-bullying policy. But that can be implemented without veering into more controversial areas of gender identity, can't it?
1: Yeah. And that's what some of our teachers said. They're like, look, we already take anti-bullying training. I have no problem assisting students that need help. Like not being harassed. But the problem is the training talks about not using pronouns, not affirming as harassment and bullying.
0: Right.
1: So if you as a teacher end up using the wrong pronoun for someone, the training encourages you to apologize. I'm sorry for being harmful. I'm sorry for being hurtful. Which obviously you're not being harmful or hurtful. It's more harmful to encourage the confusion.
0: You know, legally, when you think about these policies and the teachers that don't want to sign them, it kind of reminds me of COVID, where you had a variety of people that didn't want to get vaccinated. You know, some had medical exemption requests, some had religious exemption requests. And I just wonder, is there a religious exemption request to taking this training?
1: Where we are informing schools that there is, even though the way that the bill's written, right, there's no actual exemption
0: within the bill.
1: Within the bill, yes. But we're explained to schools, so you guys, the United States Constitution still exists. These people still have a right to practice their own religion, you know, regardless of whether they work at this school.
0: Right.
1: And their argument is, well, it's really an undue hardship for us as the employer, because you know that's the standard, mm-hmm. To break the law. And we're like, okay, why are you deciding that the state law trumps the federal law instead of the other way around?
0: Is that question one of the reasons we have seen as many legal challenges as we have? The state-federal conflict. And along those lines, have you seen maybe teachers that basically say, look, I agree with, you know, 18 out of the 20 requirements that this rule, this law, this policy requires me to do. Can I opt out of the two I disagree with? Because there's such common ground. You know, that's what's frustrating sometimes when we talk about these topics is there's so much common ground where everybody with kids in the school system wants to raise healthy children. Nobody disagrees with that. The disagreement is...
1: What is healthy?
0: What is healthy? How do you do it? Yeah. For both teachers and the students. So is there any availability to, you know, watch part of the training or opt out of signing on to all of the subdivisions, if there's maybe 2 out of 20 that you disagree with?
1: No.
0: Not yet. Not yet, you would say, as a litigator.
1: Okay, so what's interesting is this. The training, AB 5, required the Department of Education to make training, right? They contracted with LA County. They had a specific training. It's called PRISM. And that training, I would say, is the most coercive of the trainings that we've seen, where they had to answer, okay, what, you know, they give a scenario and you have a multiple choice of like, okay, what does that mean? You have to like affirm certain definitions of the state, right? And so that we're like, hey, when you're forcing people to state things that completely go against what they believe, yeah, that's totally coercive. You're just infringing on their rights. So what has the state done? What have schools done? They've come up with different training. And certain schools have said, okay, you know what? The teacher can passively watch the training and they don't have to do the quizzes. They can just skip through.
0: Is that an acceptable compromise?
1: For some people. Mm. You know, some people, like you compared it to COVID, uh-huh. Some people would be willing to wear a mask, but they're like, I refuse to get the vaccine.
0: And test every week.
1: Yeah.
0: Yes, absolutely.
1: And for some people, it's like, you know what? No, I'm not going to do any of those things. Mm-hmm. And some teachers are like, I refuse. I'm not going to do the training. I'm not, because common sense is the purpose of the training is for your mind to change, right? For you to think differently. It's not just...
0: What an interesting statement to make, because I would wonder whether the similar trainings that are in workplaces across the nation have similar goals in mind and are being subject to similar lawsuits. When you have an employee that says, I do not want to... This is not what I affirm. It's not what I believe. And it's not what I choose to practice in the workplace. In the same way, you have teachers saying, I don't want to teach this type of curriculum or encourage young people to keep secrets from their parents, especially the middle schoolers that are caught up in this. So too in a workplace, you may have people that don't want to mentor others with ideology they personally disagree with or that violate their sincerely held religious beliefs. Do you see cases in the workplace similar to this?
1: We have nurses that, same thing, they are also required to do this type of training. And we just got
0: a helping profession. Yeah.
1: And she's like, look, as a nurse, I cannot affirm this. Like, this is a mental illness. And biologically, male and female are just different.
0: You know, in cases like that where you might have a nurse or a teacher not wanting to say anything provocative because they're trying to get a compromised position that'll satisfy themselves and maybe spare the children, have they been negotiating behind the scenes too? I can't imagine, you know, there isn't a lot more that goes on in school districts and workplaces nationwide where you're trying to get to an acceptable agreement where you can actually raise up healthy children without having people violate their religious beliefs, without keeping secrets from parents, denying parents a seat at the table. You know, if there's anything that really has gotten bipartisan support out of all of this, I suppose it's a silver lining sometimes, is that sometimes even parents that have alternative beliefs still are invested in their own children. If it's their own children, they want to be involved. They don't want to be on the outs and learn about secrets that their teacher has been keeping with. I mean, that seems like it would be not only demoralizing, but breaches the trust that you put in educators when you're dropping off your precious young ones for a day at school. And you have no idea what's going to go on because you're not allowed to know.
1: Wendy, at this point, I don't get how there's any trust left. You know, like, even just the case that I was describing earlier where that girl almost committed suicide. There were other parents involved in that lawsuit. And they, same thing. Their daughter was identifying as a boy. They went to the school and they're like, hey, why? This, first of all, we don't want that. And the school said, and they actually asked the school, can you tell us if that's what's happening? And the school said, no, like, we're just not going to tell you. And these people could not afford to take their child to private school. So they just moved them to another public school. But that's how we ended up here, where that Mirabella case, the status of it right now is that the Supreme Court has stated, like, hey, actually, hold up. Let me go back. At the trial court level, the judge said parents have a constitutional right. They have a federal right to be informed of their children's, of this stuff, mm-hmm. right? I don't have the exact language off the top of my head. But what happened? That went up on appeal. The Ninth Circuit put a stay on the injunction. And then that went up to the Supreme Court. And the Supreme Court vacated the stay because they said, yes, they're like, the likelihood of success on the merits of this case is that they will succeed.
0: Interesting.
1: Because the parents do have, this is more of an infringement of the parental rights than the Mahmood case.
0: Yeah. Well, you know what? That is a good place to sort of cue up a little bit of what we're going to be discussing during the second half, which is, of course, the primary election. You know, we're seeing this across the nation as voters get ready to head to the polls in different states. Of course, California, we are there. We're at the pivot point right now. But we'll be back after just a very short break with some more interesting discussion. You're watching Brad Dacus Live. I'm Wendy Patrick filling in for Brad Dacus. We are back in a flash.
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0: Welcome back to Brad Dacus Live. I'm Wendy Patrick, filling in for Brad Dacus. I'm here with one of my favorite guests, Natalie Smith. We're talking a little bit about some of the more provocative issues facing voters today as they go to the polls in the primary. Now, that wasn't quite the way I phrased it during the first half, but isn't it true that yes. some of these really provocative issues are something that candidates themselves have to tackle? And, you know, I want to say in California, we have a unique set of issues here. The first and foremost is homelessness. We talk about homelessness up and down the state, particularly in Los Angeles. When we travel abroad, we tell people we're from Los Angeles instead of saying, oh, yeah, you have Hollywood. They say, oh, yeah, you have homelessness. Yeah. I mean, that is how just you talk about unique issues. That is how unique we are here on the West Coast. But what you were talking about the first half about, you know, gender identity issues and schools and teaching and curriculum. And I brought in the workplace aspect of, you know, being able to enjoy the constitutional right you have to practice the freedom of religion without being told you have to sign this, sign that, affirm this, affirm that, when it has nothing to do or goes contrary to what you believe. It also reminds me that candidates have to think through a lot of these issues as well. Okay. And I know that, I mean, all anybody has to do is watch a Supreme Court justice confirmation hearing to know how important religion weighs in the balance of who we're going to affirm. And I hate to say it, the last couple of times, it is split completely down party lines where 100 years ago, sometimes it was unanimous. I mean, isn't that amazing to think about just that as lawyers, that we remember a day and age, not personally, neither you and I, neither of us are that old, but you read these accounts of justices being affirmed in Congress without any opposition. Today, the elections are also about party line voting due to things like freedom of worship, freedom of religion. And I'll use that freedom of religion aspect to also talk about the safe space we discuss almost every day on the news where people are protesting. Notice I didn't say rioting because we have no constitutional right to riot. But we are allowed to peacefully protest. And sometimes people are talking about religion. And I understand some of the cases you handle are about being able to, you know, having somebody be able to protect their First Amendment right to talk about their religion in public, right?
1: Yeah. So, well, as far as like the first half of what we're talking about, it's crazy, Wendy, because this is where we need to find ourselves as Christians, where we're like, you know what? We don't care. Like, our reward is truly in heaven. And that's what I love about working at PJI. Like, yes. I get to help people that are doing that. I mean, one of our teachers, because like, we're not in a lawsuit yet for the training, we're just sending out letters to different districts and getting exemptions for a lot of the teachers, and the ones that are still pending, those might go into a lawsuit, right?
0: That's right.
1: But one of the teachers that got completely exempted from the training after I spoke to counsel for the district, and he was like, yeah, I did the training. It is coercive. It's terrible, you know? I spoke with her, and she was like, yeah, you know, I just came to the conclusion that if I lose my job, I lose my job. It is what it is.
0: Yeah. They're, again, very similar to the COVID litigation, where a lot of people said, you know, whether it was a medical or a religious exemption, I'm just not going to do it. And then found themselves in the position of being able to be reinstated with back pay. Maybe we'll be talking about that in some segment next year.
1: Right.
0: But, you know, you brought up an interesting point just now. You talked to a receptive district official who had him or herself watch the training and saw that it was coercive. That is fascinating, because I know a lot of people that take sides on issues like this haven't personally been in a position where they've been forced to watch coercive training. That sounds like a tautology, but that's just it. Nobody even knows what the training consists of while at the same time arguing, well, you should do it.
1: Right. Exactly. If you do it, you'll see. You have to get all these disgusting things in your brain, and then you have to do little quizzes on it, and you will see how coercive it is.
0: You know, it reminds me, you know, as a 30-year prosecutor, having to try to introduce evidence, would often have to submit it to the judge. The judge would go back and watch it, him or herself, in chambers, and then come out and be in a position to be able to make a ruling because they knew what the evidence was. When you have these affirmations that different people are required to take, to sign, whether it's a teacher or a nurse, or we can probably think of a lot of other people in the workforce that are confronted with these things. Sometimes in litigation, you got to make sure both lawyers actually understand what's happening, or that superiors within the school district, for example, know what the training consists of, know what the books say that are in controversy, because parents are saying, I don't want my children reading those books. Educators are saying, well, they must read them. And when it comes down to it, sometimes maybe not even the people that are higher ups in the school district know what's in the books.
1: Yeah. Because they would be grossed out as well.
0: And they're probably so busy, they haven't cracked them open.
1: No.
0: You know, sometimes there's a very practical allure to some of these arguments that you really should know everything about the issue you're litigating, you're ruling on, you're passing judgment on before you take a stand. And that gets me right back to where we started
1: right
0: with the protesting. Because one of the things we're hearing more often than anything else with respect to these protests is the allegation that they're paid. These people are being paid because it's the same people showing up for rallies on all these different issues. They have the same signs. They're carrying the same backpacks. They're getting fed. They're getting paid in cash. Whatever it is, you hear the allegations every day.
1: Yeah.
0: It's almost like, is that the way that politicians are having to sort of look at the issues that they are pitching? Is this actually a legitimate issue, or is the public hype and drama making it seem like it's an issue when maybe it really isn't? And how are you going to vote on something like that? Is it really something that is splitting down partisan lines, or is it just a group of paid protesters, you know, making much ado about nothing? Reminds me of the riot in Ephesus. Back in Acts, you remember where Paul was, you know, in this scenario where everybody was rioting about something and no one really even knew why they were upset. Do you feel like we're seeing some of this in politics today?
1: Yeah, I think some people just get caught up. They're like, okay, I want to be part of a cause. Mm-hmm. And then there they go. Someone said something that sounded semi-right to them and they're like, okay. That's what I'm standing on.
0: And it's sometimes tough in a state like California, as well as maybe some of these other states that have just such a split of opinion. You know, you mentioned some of the affirmations that are required in AB 5. You've probably handled cases where there have been different provisions at issues that had the same kinds of affirmations that employees were supposed to be signing. Wouldn't that be right?
1: Yeah. I mean, the nurses that I mentioned. We don't have, right now, we're just getting this influx of teachers because of this training. So those are the ones that I'm focused on right now, but I'm sure.
0: The nurses is a good example, though, because healthcare is a wedge issue. That's one of the issues that divides candidates as to who pays for it, how inclusive is it, does it include gender-affirming care? We could go on. I mean, what about abortion? You could go on and on about the issues that are important to Christians that are also important to voters and by definition, also important to candidates. So the nurses that you represent that similarly don't want to affirm something that really circumvents their sincerely held religious beliefs, do they have a similar argument in trying to get that exemption? Because you can't just have nurses off the job when there's just as many people coming in the front door of the clinic or the hospital. Then we know what to deal with. You can't now have a staff shortage, can you?
1: Yeah. Well, Wendy, you know why we won't? Because people don't actually stand up as much as we would like. You know, we have these people that you're mentioning, the protesters that don't even know what they're standing up for, that are just out there because they're just want to be part of the crowd. And then these people, so-called Christians, that are like, this is what I believe in. And it's just, you're just saying something. They're not acting on that. So one of the nurses, right? What did she tell me? She's like, I've actually done the training now a few years in a row. And each time it's been with conviction. So this is somebody that now is like, wow, I can't believe I did that. And now is finally standing up. But how many people are just doing it? Because number one, they probably either they don't really believe the Bible and they don't fear the wrath of God eventually, right? Or number two, they're just like, well, you know what? I'm convicted, but I'm still just going to do it because I'm too scared to lose my job.
0: What a dilemma. What a dilemma to put a person of faith in. And it doesn't even need to be a Christian. You can imagine there may be Muslims in the workplace, Jewish people in the workplace, all of whom hold different beliefs that could potentially be violated by fulfilling some of these requirements. But they're probably thinking, but I also have a family to feed. You know, how easy is it going to be to get a new job? And, you know, we're always told that faith is above all. But we also know that we have to follow the law. It's such a tension that you do for a living in PJI.
1: Yes.
0: But most people will never face the kind of dilemmas that you face on a daily basis. And in representing people like this, plaintiffs like this, you know, I think about, you know, who's going to vote which way in the election. And I'm often really moved by some of these candidates that do exactly what you're explaining. They stand up and they stand on principle for some of these positions. and sometimes end up winning the election anyway. I don't even need to go farther than the Oval Office to give you a great example of yes. how that ends up being true.
1: Yeah, because that's how it should be. It should be like, okay, this, you know, for us, for Christians, the Bible, it's our moral compass. And that's that. Like, this is what we're standing on. And that, like, faith versus what does the government say, mm-hmm. right? It's so awesome. That's another thing I'm grateful for. I get to just encourage people and be like, hey, look, this is what it says in the Word. You know, like, he who loves his life will lose it. Mm-hmm. And that's it.
0: He who loves his job will lose it, though. That's what they're faced with. And you know what? Yeah. You know, I love that example because it's often not the jobs themselves. I mean, look, nursing is a reputable profession. Thank God we have nurses and doctors and teachers with our children. Yeah. It's not necessarily the professions. It's the policies that these employees are required to follow that were probably not in place when a lot of them were hired. You know. I mean, think of that through. I mean, when they were hired, there probably wasn't some sort of affirmation you needed to sign that you were going to keep information secret from parents.
1: No.
0: Or maybe in a hospital setting, you know, that you were going to, that there was going to be some new type of confidentiality that you were not going to be able to share, even if you were treating a child.
1: Yeah.
0: So that wasn't what they believed that they signed up for. I mean, isn't there a legal argument even there that to sort of surprise somebody with a new policy that they never knew was going to come into existence when they applied for the job should itself perhaps provide an exemption? You hear that's what a lot of politicians are often saying is, you know, the jobs that they're serving in were not the jobs that they ran for because of the way we've seen this, I'll call it social climate change over the last 5 or 10 years.
1: Yeah. I mean, before the AB5 training was required, it was just encouraged.
0: Encouraged. I remember reading that. Yeah.
1: Every 2 years, we encourage that they do it.
0: Well, that's like saying, you know, we encourage that you stay abreast on the law. You know, the law is unlike the Bible. You know, thank God the Bible never changes, nor can it. The law changes every 6 months, at least. Yeah. It's either a referendum or something goes on the ballot or there's an emergency measure, there's an executive order. But because laws change so quickly, you know, some might wonder whether there shouldn't be a catch-all provision that basically says you have to make sure you know the law, you follow the law. Because as we learned in law school, ignorance of the law is no excuse. I used to be able to say that in Latin. I think I've forgotten the words.
1: No.
0: But let me pivot, because we're talking about elections, from what we're talking about here to the reality that sometimes we, not you and I, but some people that are out there in the voting public are willing to ignore red flags on the other side of the spectrum. For example, what kind of tattoos does somebody have? What kind of rhetoric have they engaged in years past? And has enough time passed or are they able to explain an epiphany that would exclude us using that evidence against them? Sort of like as a prosecutor, if a defendant comes to sentencing and says, yes, I committed the crime, but between that time and the time I stand before you, I've become a Christian. I say, congratulations, you're going to heaven. But first, you're going to prison. Do we extend that same reasoning in politics? Or are we too willing to sort of accept un-Christian, unfaith-related behavior because maybe somebody seems like they're more electable?
1: I think we are. I mean, I've spoken to people that claim to be Christians, right? And they're like, okay, I'm just going to vote for this side. Just because this is the side that I'm on.
0: Right.
1: Right.
0: Instead or that I think can win.
1: Yeah. Instead of actually looking at the candidate and saying, okay, what is this person saying? Like, what are their values? I mean, I just preparing for this found a tweet by Governor Newsom. It takes courage to be yourself, no matter who you are. On Transgender Day of Visibility, California sees and celebrates trans communities across the state, and we recommit to protecting your fundamental rights and your safety.
0: What are the fundamental rights, I wonder?
1: I do, too.
0: I saw that quote. You know what it reminded me of? There was a time when Governor Newsom had to admit that boys competing in girls' sports was unfair. And he did. He admitted that. And then but backslid from that position? Or is there an argument that it's consistent? You know, that's what I think really frustrates a lot of voters is they might really like a candidate. And, if you look at the statistics and the psychology, likability factors very high on electability. Don't we all know that? You want people you like to succeed. You want them to represent you, but then you've got to drill down. Kind of like, you know, back to my airport analogy. You're going through TSA. You've got to yourself be screened and your baggage, because many politicians are dragging baggage.
1: The
0: baggage is what they've done and said in the past, the tattoos they've received, the affairs they might have had. And voters have to examine that stuff. I mean, that's the kind of x-ray that you have to understand is coming when you toss your hat in the ring.
1: Yeah. And I think there's a lot of picking and choosing, right? Like, we're going to look at that certain candidate's baggage, but not ours.
0: Right.
1: Not our favorite.
0: And, you know, that's one of the things, I hate to say it, that put the California governor's race more on the map is Swalwell's exit. Eric Swalwell's high-profile exit due to the allegations, which he denies. But that made everybody sort of pivot and say, who is running for governor in California? And many candidates would say that's a good thing, because you don't want people to say, well, I'm not going to vote in the primary. I'm just going to wait for the general. When you've got a jungle primary like we do here, where it doesn't matter what party you are, it's the two top vote getters. Other states are seeing the same exact dynamics, where all of a sudden a race is nationally acclaimed and it's in the national spotlight because of an affair, because of what somebody said or wrote, or somebody align themselves with a provocative figure in the past. Right. Are we ignoring all of that? We're focusing too much on letting teachers and nurses be fired because they won't affirm to keep certain kinds of secrets from the children's parents.
1: Yeah. I mean, it's interesting because there was a period where I felt like they were focusing too much on people's baggage.
0: Interesting.
1: Yes.
0: Talk about that perspective, because I like that. That's a good countermeasure.
1: Well,
0: can't go too far that way either.
1: Yeah. It's like, okay, something someone did 15 years ago. Like, it's funny that you mentioned that, because as a defense attorney in court, I'd be like, why are we talking about something they did 13 years ago? Right. Like, who cares? And, you know, the response, right? Okay, well, because it shows that they are likely to do it again.
0: And it depends on what it was.
1: Yeah.
0: Yeah.
1: And I'm just like, and it would drive me crazy, because I would just think about myself, you know, I'm like, well, if someone brought up something I did 13 years ago, I would have nothing to say, because
0: you don't have anything in your past that would be a problem. Yes. Now, you know, I love that you brought that up, because when you think about what we did in the past, everybody was young. Everybody, yeah, you know, did things they probably wish that they didn't. But what seems to really be a drawn battle line in terms of what we can use against somebody is dishonesty. You know, in law school, we talk about crimes of moral turpitude, the willingness to do evil, all the different ways the Supreme Court has explained that. But you wonder whether basic honesty, fidelity, faithfulness, loyalty, those perhaps are more enduring qualities. That's just the argument I'm saying. Those might be more enduring qualities than something someone did foolishly or when they were under the influence, as some candidates have explained.
1: Right.
0: Maybe we're more willing to forgive lapses in judgment than character flaws. Yeah. Or, I mean, I could even go further. I could take up the whole rest of the show on this. It's a fascinating issue. Yeah. Could you make an argument politically that lapses in judgment might indicate character flaws? That's how we argue in court, don't we? I used to be a defense attorney too. Isn't that what we go back and forth on?
1: Yeah, that's so true.
0: And, you know, if we're willing to forgive some of that background, you know, why are we unwilling to affirm, or I should say, allow a little bit of leeway with employees also getting a pass on being able to say, I agree with almost all of what you're requiring me to sign. I just don't want to sign the few provisions that violate who I am and what I believe.
1: Yeah. Well, the training isn't just about signing something, right? Like, they have to literally watch videos.
0: Yeah.
1: And
0: more
1: then
0: engaging.
1: You do the quizzes. Yeah. So it's a little different than, okay, I'm just not going to do this. Although obviously that would still be against their conscience if yeah. it was just signing like, okay, I'm not going to do this.
0: It would be like forcing a child to watch an R-rated movie.
1: Yeah.
0: Or R-rated movies. How about, you know, there's some cable television stations that I think I would never have been allowed to watch this when I was growing up. But you're right. It's you know, you can't avert your eyes when you're required to do the training. You can't, you know, pull a Supreme Court famous quote and say, oh, well, just don't look at it then.
1: Right. Yeah, exactly.
0: Because you not only have to watch it, but engage. Right. And engage with it.
1: So,
0: well, you know, as we're sort of talking about some of these issues, I don't know. Do we see that there are certain parts of the country, certain communities, certain kinds of schools that are more likely to be, you know, very proactive in instituting some of these more controversial, let's call them policies, because, you know, how would you characterize AB5? You know, it's a law, it's a policy, it's a mindset, it all embodies an ideology. Yeah. I know. So wherever we want to call it, is this happening in certain types of communities more than others?
1: I mean, it's required in California.
0: Statewide.
1: Right?
0: Yeah.
1: So the problem is, even communities that are against it, I think some of them, like, for example, charter schools, they're like, well, we don't want to lose our funding. So
0: interesting. Yes.
1: We're just going to... Like some attorneys have said that, well, you know, our client just feels like they have to do it so they don't lose the funding. And I think it's just whoever happens to be there.
0: Well, you know, let me complicate that example even further. Sometimes President Trump will come out with some kind of an executive order that without any congressional backing and without yet being sued because it's just coming out, will come out with a mandate. You know, you don't get federal funding if you require teachers to engage in this type of training and then keep all the content between you and the student and exclude the parents.
1: Yeah.
0: But then what is the response of school districts? Do they just start changing the way they do business because the president, and I said it, it's usually a Truth Social post. We read the post, so we're no longer going to require the training.
1: Yeah.
0: Have you come up against that?
1: I mean, Trump said that like last summer.
0: Exactly.
1: California was like, we don't care.
0: And did nothing about it.
1: And did nothing about it. So it's just... It's just where you happen to find yourself.
0: I often say, do you remember President Obama used to say he's going to use his pen and his phone? President Trump also uses his pen and his phone because he doesn't text and he doesn't email. So it's actually the same philosophy. I think what's different is President Trump will just make a post. He'll just say what he wants to have happen, or he'll threaten to withhold funding based on certain kinds of things. Most recently, you know, boys in women's sports or whatever it is at the moment. But as a PJI lawyer, you know, how much of your time is actually spent litigating cases where the receiving agency entity just keeps doing business as usual? Have you ever had a case where they actually said, well, the president has spoken, so now we're no longer going to institute these requirements? Have you had one of those yet?
1: No,
0: I didn't think so. I wanted to make sure I wasn't missing anything.
1: Not yet.
0: Yeah.
1: Hopefully soon.
0: You know, California is often discussed as kind of a cutting edge state that sometimes is on the front lines when it comes to new legislation.
1: Not in the best way.
0: Not in the best way. How have you noticed that we've sort of served here as a benchmark for what other states are willing to do, what other states decide to do? How are we the political wind that ends up sort of, you know, blowing the sails of other states that didn't know if something would work there but decide to take a chance because it worked here?
1: Yeah.
0: Do you see that a lot?
1: I mean, that's like the ongoing joke with the PJI attorneys, right? Like, if it happened in California, it's coming to a state near you.
0: That's what I always say. Like, we were growing up with a movie, coming to a theater near you.
1: Yeah.
0: And, you know, I have maybe a handful of states I would probably list. But I know, you know, everybody has sort of their own handful. That's why I was interested in where is this sort of thing likely to happen next? Because I know people, you know, from all over the nation are watching and are justifiably concerned that they may find themselves on the outs within their own child's teachers, and wondering when the child comes home and, you know, you ask them, what did you learn today? And they say nothing. Is they going to worry? Is that what you've been told you have to say when your parents ask, how was your day?
1: Right. That's why, Wendy, I'm like, if you can, homeschool your kids. Ask your church to start a homeschool co-op. Like, we can help you with that. PJI has done that, literally at my church.
0: Yeah.
1: You know?
0: And you and I are on the same wavelength. That's exactly where I wanted to gear this discussion. And yeah. I knew we were on the same wavelength when we both wore almost the same outfit. I'd be very like-minded. Yeah. You know, how do we think now, we'll sort of end on a high note, what are the ways to avail ourselves if you're an educator, a nurse, or any other profession where you're being forced to sign something to keep your job or engage with a certain kind of training to keep your job? What are the potential remedies you may have?
1: Yeah, well, number one, don't leave. Don't just leave, right? Like, we have to stand up and fight. Right now, we're sending those letters to the districts for the teachers. Mm. If they don't give in and give them the exemption, then we'll file a lawsuit and we'll just like go from there, you know? But I did a PJI speaking engagement and someone was like, well, where do you recommend we go? Like, what other states? And I'm like, if we all leave California and nobody stands up and nobody says anything, it's just going to keep going like this. And like you said, other states will copy it. Mm-hmm. Like, we have a pastor in Maryland, I think, Maryland or Tennessee, that was like, what do I say? He wants to start a charter school. He needs public funds. What do I say to these board members when they ask me about these children?
0: Yeah.
1: And are we going to tell the parents?
0: What is the answer to that? And, I mean, that's really tough.
1: The answer is tough, yeah. And what did I say? Like, hey, maybe suggest to him this is time to start a homeschool co-op. Because what happens once you're part of the system, you have to do this training, you have to give your employees the training, and what's the training going to do? Tell them to not tell the parents.
0: Yeah, you know, here's an interesting question. Can you do a homeschool co-op and also provide socialization experiences for the children, like social events, sports, cheerleading, music, band,
1: totally,
0: drill team? You think of all the things that are available for the social experience. That's possible, is it not?
1: It's so possible.
0: I don't think a lot of people know that. I think sometimes they think, you know, homeschool, that means you sort of isolate the child from the world.
1: Yeah.
0: Not at all.
1: He's a weirdo now.
0: Right, not at all.
1: No. I mean, I have friends who were homeschooled literally their whole lives and went on, played at good schools, played sports at a high level. And it was just their parents cared, right? Like, and it's more than just caring. It's like, are you willing to sacrifice, you know, now we know how difficult it is to live in California with one income, but those are the sacrifices that some of these parents are making to be like, you know what? I care more about their eternal
0: and welfare. And God's going to provide.
1: And God,
0: you know,
1: will
0: it's like
1: always
0: the, it's
1: provide.
0: Like the trust game. Do you trust God enough to be able to do what's right and leave the consequences to Him?
1: Yeah.
0: It's also not as, if it ever was, there's no stigma in today's day and age, at least among most people, as to how you raise your kids. If you homeschool them, you know, that's great, especially when you also add in all those opportunities to interact with the other kids.
1: Yeah.
0: It's different. It reminds me of when online dating came onto the scene and everybody said, oh, I would never do that. And then now everybody, that's the way everybody meets.
1: Yeah.
0: Well, like, you know, that's I guess, an interesting way to end the segment. But lots of provocative issues, lots of great questions, and we will continue to answer them. I want to thank you for joining us. You're watching Brad Dacus Live. I'm Wendy Patrick, filling in for Brad Dacus. Catch us next time, and God bless you.
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4: 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So he's giving us signs.

0: Are you struggling to know the will of God for your life? Do you have maybe something in your heart that you're like, I just need to know if it's God? Well, we're Hank and Brenda Kuhneman, and you're watching New Level, and that's exactly what we're going to do, is take you to a new level. We're going to talk about what I just said, the will of God. Yes, you can know the will of God in every situation. You know, my wife, Brenda, you preached a powerful word on how to know the will of God in every situation. And I tell you, I have been serving God for, I don't know, man, probably since 1984. That's a long time, 40 years. And I have had to go to God many times, say, what do you want me to do? And without fail, he's always come through. But if you know the keys to hear the voice of God and to recognize his will, it's not that hard.
1: Well, I think something that you and I have always stood by, and we've always believed this, that, listen, finding God's will is not a mystery. God wants you to know his will. The Bible says we should understand what the will of the Lord is. And so that's what we're going to be talking about today. So if you have a big decision to make, this program is for you. And of course, after the preaching segment, I want you to get your pen, your notebook. After the preaching segment, Hank and I are going to come back. We're going to pray for you that you will find the will of God in every situation of your life. So stay tuned. We'll be right back. Ephesians 5, verse 17, I'll begin with that. It says, wherefore, don't be unwise or ignorant, but understanding what the will of the Lord is. So that word understanding, this is very important to set this up, that understanding God's will, that word there means to kind of piece together in some sort of process. Sometimes finding God's will for things in your life comes through layers. Does that make sense to you? It isn't all just a one thing. You know, I ran up in church, prophetic word comes, or I heard that person or somebody walked up and gave me some advice. A lot of times locating God's will, especially for the bigger decisions of life, it comes through a process. And that's one of the things, that's why I went through all those chapters in the book, because a lot of that is those different areas all come together. It's not just one person that speaks to you. It's not just a scripture. Sometimes you need a scripture, a prophetic confirmation, a person to give you the right advice, and a friend to tell you no. Amen. Because it's a process. He said, so this is exactly what this verse is saying. It's saying, understand through the series of a process what the will of the Lord is. And God's will should not be a mystery. Okay, we make it, I think, sometimes harder than it is. But God is not going to say, know what my will on something is, or follow my will, or be in my will if it was hard to locate. We just have to put in the time and the energy and the effort and the relationship with the Lord to get to a place where we understand through the process. Come on, somebody say process. Through the process of what God's will is regarding our situation. Psalm 37:23 says the steps. Huh, that's key right there. Sometimes. Right? It's not always one giant leap into the things of what God wants. Sometimes it's steps. The steps of a good man are ordered. In other words, they're established. They're fixed. God's already predetermined your steps. He's ordered them. And listen, I have found out so much of what God. I look at what's gone on with this building over the years. Some of it you've all seen, and some you saw early on, the early phases, and when it was one bay, and then two bays, and then two and a half bays, and then it went back to one and a half bays because something happened, and then it went to four, and all of this, and it just kept expanding in here, and then we did the massive remodel on the south end of the outside, and I watched God through that. There were things that, yes, we prayed. We listened to God. We got up in the middle of the night. We heard words from the Lord. We got confirmation through our staff and different ministers and things like that. But there were things that, I mean, when they use the phrase, you can't make this stuff up, there were things where like, how did we land here? How did that happen? I got up one Sunday years ago and I said, the Lord says, this was right when we were getting ready to do the first remodel, that we're going to tear the roof off and tear the front off. How many of you remember that? Some of you remember this was quite a few years ago, back in like 2017, 2018. And I didn't know what I was saying. It was just sounded really good. It was powerful. Sunday morning was happening and the music is going and, you know, and that, come on. All y'all know what I'm talking about. They're playing and Pastor Chrissy prophesying some lion and Pastor Shane saying lion roar. And then you're like, man, who can but prophesy? You'll say things out of your mouth in those moments. You don't even know what you're saying. And so I said that. And the next thing you know, we met with the construction company and they said, this building is so bad. This building is terrible. He said, you cannot do all this work. That roof is about to fall down. It's terrible. And we know it. And those of you that were here know how many times we had baptisms from the ceiling on a Sunday morning. I mean, there was one Sunday, it rained so bad, we had buckets throughout the sanctuary. Come on, somebody, you know what I'm talking about. I mean, it was holy water from heaven coming right down in the church. And so he said, you can't do that. You cannot. And so we thought, well, what are we going to do? Because the building is big. It was, this part of it is like 40,000 square feet or whatever. And that was hundreds of thousands of dollars to replace the roof. And so we just said, well, God, you got this. That's all we knew to do is pray. And, you know, and Pastor, you know, he is a bull. He's just like, nope, nobody gets in fear here. And so he's very determined. And there'll be things that he'll come up, God said, we're doing this. And I'm like, okay. But honey, do you know? No. So, but he's like, nope. And so then they came to us. But then all of a sudden, Pastor Doug gets this call, and some of you have heard this testimony, from the insurance company. Now, not from the insurance company, from a roofer. And he said, we're from out of state, Texas, and we've been checking roofs in your area. And he said, we think you have hail damage. I thought, dude, there's a lot more damage up there. Yeah, you bet there's hail damage. Like 18 storms later, this building is 40 years old. I don't know, it's got the same roof from 1982. And so he said, no, you got hail damage. And I thought, okay. I mean, and we didn't even really think, Pastor Doug, if I remember this right, that the insurance company would take a look at it just because of the age of the building. And we hadn't made any recent claims. You know, we didn't know. I mean, we're sleeping when it's hailing over here. So we didn't know. And so he gets up and he said, yep, you have hail damage. He goes, I'll work with your insurance company. So we put a call into the insurance company. They said, did they send an adjuster out or did they just write us the check blind? They took their word and said, we'll write you a check for $350,000 and you get your bill. And what was crazy is I had no knowledge that that roof guy even checked the pizza building, because that's the same roof, right? And there were no roofs, our roof only. And they write us a check, and to what I remember, the adjuster, we got the roof replaced. And by the way, and the price came in for less than what they gave us, so we had leftovers. I don't think they ever came back to check it. We just did it. They took our word that we did it. Maybe we emailed a receipt. I don't even know. I'm like, how did that happen? And then they came. You need to think you trust God after that. But we couldn't have planned that. Okay, sometimes we have to understand God will keep you in his will and you don't know. And then the construction company said, all right, well, here's the thing. When we do this remodel, we can cap the south wall. But this front wall is so bad. I mean, it could like fall over. I'm like, are you serious? Like fall down? They said, yeah, the foundation is very rickety. It's very weak in there. So the engineer said, you have to pull it out and put new steel. I'm like, how much does that cost? My first construction project. I was not as a veteran then. And how much can that cost? And it was going to cost $300,000. And we were like, well, here's the thing. God ended up paying for it. They took chunks of the wall out, put it all back. And had we not followed, we wouldn't have known that. But God's will. Sometimes you look at something, you think God is squeezing you, but no, he's saving you. He's saving you.
2: The Bible says in Psalm 119, "Thy word is a lamp unto my feet and a light unto my path." For your gift of $35 or more, we'd love to send you Pastor Hank's CD series titled, How to Be Led by the Spirit. This powerful insight will teach us how to be sensitive to the Holy Spirit and follow His leading in every situation. Contact us right away, and we'll also include Brenda's CD titled, How to Recognize Genuine Prophecy. There are many prophetic words, but what is accurate and what is false? Learn how to recognize a genuine prophetic word.

what the will of the Lord is. The steps of a good man, they're ordered. Jeremiah 29:11, God says, I know the thoughts and the plans I have for you. But we have to just be willing. We had to be willing. And that was the whole thing, is God, be willing. Can I just encourage you? Just have a pliable heart to God's will. Even Jesus had to get into the Garden of Gethsemane and say, Lord, not mine. He had to remind himself, not my will. Whatever you want me to do, God, that's what I'll do. And you know what? There will be times you will feel inconvenienced by God. You will feel like God forgot you. Amen. You will feel sometimes like God is not doing anything. And yet that's when he is working. That's when he's working. So have a submitted heart. As we talk about these subjects, don't just say, oh, well, that doesn't apply to me. No, take a willing heart and say, you know what, God? If there's any areas where I've kind of shut you down or I'm not open to change or anything like that, you reveal it to me. You show me how I need to adapt to the will of heaven. You know, it took some time for us to get in God's will over even buying this building. We thought, God, there is no hope for that. Honestly, there were times it was defeating. We drive in here for church on a Sunday, and it looked like that other building over there. The parking lot was destroyed. We were a handful of people, and we thought, our God, is this the destiny forever? I mean, this is terrible. I can't tell you how many times. And when we rented the first space, it was only meant to be temporary. We were going to come here and just kind of get going and then find something better. Yet God had other ideas. And I will tell you, sometimes God has other ideas, and you may not always know them in the moment. But if you're just obedient, God knows, if your heart just stays pliable. I'm just thinking about the church of Berea in Acts the 17th chapter. When Paul was preaching, the Bible says that they received it gladly. They already had a pliable heart. And then they went home and studied the word to see if what Paul was saying was true. But they didn't just shut down. And that is so important. James 4:15 says, for what we ought to say is, if the Lord wills, we will do this or we will do that. Whatever the Lord wills. In fact, Pastor Hank gave me a great revelation on Friday, and he was talking about something else. And I thought, oh, that's good for my message. I'm using that. He said, when Jesus said the words, thy will be done on earth as it is in heaven, he said, notice the word done. Your will be done. In other words, it's carried out. It's accomplished. That needs to be your prophecy. That needs to be, God, in my life, let your will be done. Let it be always completed. Let it be carried out. Let it be done according to what goes on up in heaven. And if you pray that, I promise you, it will be very hard for you to get out of God's will. The devil can't yank you out. The only one that can get you out of God's will is yourself and our choices and our unwillingness to be obedient to God's will. And by the way, God's will is not a drudgery. Okay, it's a joy to walk in. It may not always be easy, but I promise you, it will yield peaceable fruits of righteousness. Come on, somebody. All right, let's continue. How do you submit and stay in God's will? I want to lay this foundation for a few minutes before we get into the juicy part. Psalm 143, verse 8 says this, cause me, Lord, to hear your loving kindness in the morning, for in thee do I trust. We got to trust God if we're going to follow his will. Amen. Because sometimes God will say, give an offering to the building or something like that. I've had that many times. God will say, give that. I'm like, but Lord, you know, we're supposed to do this over here. No, give that. I've done it. We've done it with this church. We've given to ministries in faith. I thought, Lord, you know, the best thing that we can do if we need our building built is give to another church that's building a building. I mean, it only makes sense, right? Don't be an asphalt giver. Tell your neighbor that. For in thee do I trust. Cause me. Somebody say, cause me. Or make me. Know the way where I should walk, for I lift up my soul unto you. In other words, God's the focus. God caused me. Now, what is that, Pastor Brenda? What is God caused me to know? It's asking the Lord to lead you. Can I tell you that's one of the best prayers you pray when you get up in the morning? God, lead me through this day. Guide me, direct my steps. I'm here to be your servant. I'm here to obey you. God, if you're asking me to open my mouth and speak about the lamestream news, then I'll do it. God, if you're asking me to be quiet, not put that nasty comment on social media, I'll do it. God, if you're asking me to talk to my neighbor about Jesus, I'll do it.

0: God, whatever you're asking me, cause me. Amen. Cause me to know your way and your will. It's so important. You have to have that attitude. And you know what? When you have that attitude, it'll be in you. You'll do stuff for God when he asks you to do it. It's important. So cause me, Lord, to know it. Ask him. Have the expectancy that he will keep you in it, in his will. And then verse 10 goes on to say, teach me to do thy will, for you are my God and your spirit is good. Lead me into the land of uprightness. Part of the reason that people don't know God's will sometimes is they don't already know his character. He said, teach me. Teach me, instruct me on who you are. Your spirit is good. Show me, Father, your ways. Understand, if you know the ways of God, it's much easier to follow God. And it'll come up out of you. It's the principle of Romans 12, 2, right? We know that scripture, right? Romans 12, 2 says, be not conformed to this world, but be ye transformed. Come on, transformed by the renewing of your mind on how you think about God. That you might prove, that word prove is the word discern. That you might discern. So when you're under pressure and a non-Christian asks you on a date, you'll go, now I can discern what is the good and the acceptable and the perfect will of God. Let me give you very quickly things that are always God's will, always God's will, and things that are never God's will. I'm going to read these very fast, and then we're going to get into locating God's will through the scriptures. God's will is always healing and never disease. Isaiah 43, 4 through 5, write fast. Matthew 8, 17, 1 Peter 2, 24. You know those verses. You can write down the next ones. God's will is always righteousness and never sin. That's why God will never endorse gay marriage. It's always righteousness. Okay, this should be a no-brainer for the church. I mean, I just sit there. You know, church is doing their pride event. I'm thinking, what on earth? I mean, you ought to know. Okay? The Bible says homosexuals, if they don't repent, go to hell. It's in the Bible. Read the book of Revelation. It'll scare you straight to heaven. Okay, God's will is always righteousness, never sin. Galatians 5, 19 through 21, 1 John 1, 9. Number 3, God's will is always blessing and never the curse. Okay, the curse comes from the devil. Deuteronomy 30, 19, choose you this day whom you serve. Choose life. That you and your children might live. Yeah. Number 4, God's will is always protection and never disaster. Psalm 91, no evil shall befall thee, neither shall any plague come near your dwelling. Luke 10, 19, I give unto you power to tread upon serpents and scorpions and over all the power of the devil, and nothing, nothing, nothing, nothing shall by any means harm or injure you. Nothing! That's the Bible. Yeah, but Pastor Brenda, what about? Don't even say it. Don't counter the scripture I just read. Amen. Nothing. Well, yeah, but Pastor Brenda, what if something does? Well, I can't speak to why it got there, but all I know, God's will for you is to live in protection and not disaster. Come on, that's a good place for an amen right there. God's will, number 5, is always peace and joy and never grief and sorrow. Come on, Psalm 16, 11 talks about his joy. Romans 15, 13. Number 6, God's will is always prosperity and never poverty. Okay, my God shall supply all your needs according to what? The devil's rags? No, according to his riches and glory. God wants your business to prosper. It's always his will. God wants your bank account to prosper. It's always his will. God wants your life to be prosperous. It's always his will. God wants you to have a reliable vehicle. It's always his will. God wants you to have a house not full of cockroaches. It's always his will. God wants you to live in the blessing and not the curse. Come on, somebody. God's will is always prosperity and poverty.
1: I'll tell you, there's nothing like knowing the will of God for your life, and I love the fact that Pastor Brenda made it very, very easy to understand. But what I really love, Brenda, is that you broke it down in a book. And in fact, that's what we're offering this time for you, is a book that Brenda wrote. It's called The Roadmap, how's that sound, to divine direction, how to know the will of God in every situation. And I love the fact that, Brenda, you wrote many different chapters about very specific things, you know, how to know if you're going to, you know, marry the right person. Boy, that's so important today. What about this? What kind of job should I get? And am I in the will of God with my career, with my job, with my life? Or maybe there's a diagnosis and now you got to take medicine. Well, you know, how do you find the will of God in all of this? And, you know, Brenda, you did a great job in just breaking this down. Wow. And I'm just looking at it, you know, what to do when there's too many voices. Have you ever had that before? You know,
0: yes,
1: I don't know what to
0: many
1: do.
0: Many times.
1: You know, hearing God in the middle of blinding emotions. You know, we talk about the power of the soul. So make sure you get this book. And, you know, many times, you know, I've been pastoring for over 25 years. And Brenda, I have used this book when people have come in and said, you know, Pastor Hank, I just need to know what to do in a particular situation. And I've guided them to this book. Obviously, it's built on the Word of God, but it's incredible because it's practical, but yet it's based on the Word of God, and it is going to really help you. So make sure you get this. And I put together a series that I like the cover of this because it's fire. Yeah, you could say fire. So who, you know, if you're into fire, this is fire. And the reason I say that and is because being led by the Holy Spirit is fire. There's a passion that goes with it. There's a pursuit and a fire.
0: I like
1: and
0: that.
1: And the more you increase your intimacy with God, the more you begin to hear His voice, you sense His leading. And you know, Brent, I've always said this, and I want you to hear this because this is why you need to get this, is we make hearing from God so difficult. We don't realize that God is literally communicating to us every day. We just need to learn how to recognize it. So learning to be led by the Spirit's important. We talk about human filters, your soul. We talk about, watch this.
0: So true.
1: Points of references. Have you ever thought, well, I thought that I was hearing God, but then it didn't work out. Well, the reason was, is it was a point of reference to get you on the right course so that you can find the will of God.
0: That's
1: we
0: so
1: talk
0: good,
1: about that.
0: Hank.
1: And
0: oh,
1: then
0: I
1: lastly, we talk about this, Brenda, genuine prophecy. You know, prophecy is also God speaking to us. And so we need to know what is genuine, what is wrong, you know, what is a shelved prophecy. How do you find the will of God through prophetic utterance? So make sure you get all the resources right here. And also, we want to thank you, partners, for your continual support of this ministry. You are so faithful to us, and we are grateful. Well, I extend my hands.
0: Yes.
1: Brenda, I want you to pray a prayer that people will find the will of God in every situation.
0: Yes, let's do it.
1: If there's an anointing on their ears or something I sense.
0: Well, I feel very strongly to do this. Yeah. I break the power of the voice of every evil spirit, every false spirit, every lying tongue.
1: That's right.
0: I bind that might try to speak in your ear. I break a spirit of confusion that would come to try to confuse you, that would try to lead you astray. I say in the name of Jesus, every entrapment of the devil, I break its power right now from your thoughts, from your emotions, from your mind, come on, from your circle.
1: That's right.
0: I say that every person that's around you, their voice that is trying to misdirect you, I say it is bound
1: it
0: and
1: is
0: it's
1: bound.
0: Broken. And I place
1: you.
0: Now a shield in the spirit
1: Thank
0: of protection
1: yes.
0: upon you of the blood of Jesus that would keep you safe from anything that would lead you off course. And now, Holy Spirit, I ask that your voice would become clear to every person watching and listening, every person that is hearing us right now, that they would just suddenly know that they know, whether it be in their spirit
1: That's
0: or
1: good.
0: A dream or a vision, I say it becomes clear now the authority
1: thank
0: of Jesus'
1: you,
0: mighty name. Amen,
1: amen
0: and amen.
1: Well, thank you. What a powerful prayer. Well, thank you again for joining us. And listen, make sure you get all the resources so that you know how to recognize the voice of God. You can be led by the Spirit of God, and watch this. You can know the will of God in every situation of your life. Well, we're Hank and Brenda. As always, we're taking you to a new level. And until next time, you continue to be led by the Spirit of God.
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6: There is a time for God to present you to the world. There is a time where you walk into everything you were created to do. There is a time and a season for you to possess everything in this life God wants you to have. I know you can't clap yet, but I'm coming at you. Hallelujah. There is a time where God wants you to shed off the grave clothes of yesterday and walk into who you can be. God wants you to put on the new man. God wants you to live the life that He ordained for you in heaven before your mama and daddy ever met. God has a time for it. It's your inheritance.

from my small sample size of history, and I'm going to speak particularly to our country. In the 60s and 70s, I think there was something birthed in our country that many people celebrate, but as I look at it, I don't think it was so good. Because what happens with every generation, something grows a little bit bigger. And now that we have come from those 60s and 70s revolutionary times into today, we now have a generation today, stay with me now, that celebrates rebellion. It is celebrated. A normal day in a classroom does not make it to TikTok. But when the kids beat up their teachers, I can promise you in the 80s that didn't happen. Most of my teachers look like linebackers for the 49ers anyway. Total disregard for the authority of a classroom. I read last night an article. I have several news notifications that pops up. They didn't say what country in Europe, but in a country in Europe, a family just lost custody of their 14 and 15-year-old daughters because their daughters took them to court because the family went to church three times a month and the daughters didn't want to. And the court ruled them a religious extremist and said they no longer had custody of their daughters because they went to church three times a month. So we have the authority of the home violated and broken. These are not good things. These are not good trends. We have totally lost all respect for any governmental authority. When I was coming up, I didn't care if it was a Republican or Democrat anywhere near. You stood up and you honored it, and they honored each other. Now all they do is fight and call each other names and act silly. All disrespect for authority. So when it comes to military, political officials, the school, the classroom, mom and dad, police officer, anything, there's this celebration of rebellion which breeds nobody will tell me what to do. Okay? Let me emphasize where I started last week. I want to drill deeper. When you will listen to no one, you have then relegated your life to only learning through experience. Okay? Anybody who's in my fellowship, all the young pastors, you know, they have a quote that they hear me say all the time. Let my pain be your wisdom. Do not spend your life picking up as many pieces as I picked up. So let me tell you where the landmines are. And don't go there. I can just tell you that. And my 3-year cleaning up my mess, you can have in one instruction. That's the power of a mentor. That's the power of a voice. And I'm not talking about a friend. A friend knows all about your past. A mentor is only concerned with your future. Okay? Your friend is all right with you how you are. Your mentor is not all right with how you are. They know what you can be. Come on. They're not interested in your failure. They're interested in your success. They're not even interested in being your friend. They're interested in being an instructor. They're interested in moving your life forward. If a true mentor anchors you to your character. And in our day and time, we know about being an intern. We know about an apprenticeship. We know about shadowing somebody at a new company. We know about those things. That's not what I'm talking about. She looked at Naomi and said, "Everything you tell me, I will do." In other words, somebody that God has brought in your life that is so in love with your future and the person that you can be, that all of their instructions are focused forward to move your life into your destiny. And there is a sense of surrender to that voice as you recognize God has brought this person into my life. So wisdom only flows two ways. It flows through the instruction of a mentor, or it flows through human experience. So if you will not listen to anybody and you rebel against every voice that could instruct you, then you have got to live and learn, which means you have to fail to learn. So in other words, you will spend the majority of your life spending your energy
cleaning up your last mess when you could, with the instruction of a mentor, avoided all that and kept moving your life forward. Favor is about to take a beggar to being married to the wealthiest man in the land and owning everything she owns with him in a partnership. And then out of that bloodline, Jesus will be born. I mean, God is the master of puppets, and he is arranging and rearranging and restructuring and pulling the strings and putting everything. And he's got this wealthy man, and he's got this woman, like I've told you, who smells like sweat and her hair's matted against her head, and there's dust all in her face and there's dirt between her toes. And then Naomi comes into her life and saying, you can't move into this while you look like that. And for some of you, this is the scripture God put in my heart, so I ain't had a lot of time with it. I like to be very prepared when I get in the pulpit. But God just started changing some things and brought this scripture to my heart. It's kind of hard to unpack without staying with it a while, but let me throw it at you. Galatians 4. For those of you who are saying, you know, I'm having a hard time grabbing hold of that, I understand these generations do. Why? Because with every year, this rebellion has increased. And now it's just full blown. But let me prove to you, as the Bible countercultures this. Now, I say to the heir, remember, Ruth is heir to everything Boaz has. Remember what I read to you earlier? You have an inheritance from your heavenly Father. So, an heir, as long as he is a child, does not differ at all from a slave, though he actually is master of it all. Stay right there. An heir. So you can be the heir of Bill Gates' fortune. Okay? And if it's supposed to be released to you at age 30, but you're only 18 years old. Although you are master of the entire inheritance and estate, you can be living under a bridge. Because you have not come into the time of maturity to possess it. Let me prove it. An heir, as long as he's a child, does not differ at all from a slave, though he is master of all. Next verse. But is under guardians and stewards until the time. Until the time. There is a time for God to present you to the world. There is a time where you walk into everything you were created to do. There is a time and a season for you to possess everything in this life God wants you to have. I know you can't clap yet, but I'm coming at you. Hallelujah. There is a time where God wants you to shed off the gray clothes of yesterday and walk into who you can be. God wants you to put on the new man. God wants you to live the life that he ordained for you in heaven before your mama and daddy ever met. God has a time for it. It's your inheritance. And until you are at the place of maturity, what is an inheritance? Let me back. An inheritance is a prearranged blessing to be released at a specific time of maturity. So the blessing is prearranged, and you come into it at a specific maturity that is appointed by usually a father. And though you are an heir, as long as you're still immature, you can't possess it. So you may be master of all, but functioning like a slave. Because you're not at the place of maturity, you can apprehend it yet.

0: favor is not just the way you meet God. Favor is your entire benefit package with God. When God gives you a word, very rarely does he give you details. He just starts giving you a framework of how it's going to take. So he'll take a Ron and Hope Carpenter who got a little warehouse, and he let a prophetic word come through someone to us and said, I'm going to take y'all one day and I'm going to give you a voice and let redemption speak to the nations. I don't know what that looks like. I don't know about San Jose. I don't know about TV network. I don't know what you're going to speak to the nations even mean. Can I be enslaved?
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0: I just want to tell you that I appreciate so much you being with us as a part of this series. Have you enjoyed it? I have absolutely. You know, it's amazing. What you're preaching and what's on your lips many times is what's happening. And my wife has always told me, she said, it never fails that whatever it is you're speaking about seems to be the thing that's breaking out in our life. Well, the power of life and death is in the tongue. So I hope and I pray and believe that the favor of God is not just a message or a teaching that you're enjoying, but I just pray that it's breaking out on your life from the right and from the left, and God is just doing great things, because there's nothing like when favor breaks out on you and all this unexplained blessing just starts manifesting in your life. I hope that you're enjoying these messages. Thank you to all of you that help us do what we do and help keep us on the air. I was just saying last week that we have increased our prayer programming and airing time by about 200% since the first of the year. We've gone from one network to five different networks, and God has been good and answered our prayer. I've been telling you expansion was coming, that we had the opportunity, and God has brought it. We've seized the moment, and we were able to because of your support. Thank you. Thank you that you believe in us. We do not show commercials, and we do not sell ads. This is viewer and listener supported. And the fact that you feel the unction of God and God moving you in such a way to participate in making sure that this stays on and we can preach the gospel to as much of the world as we can reach. We do not take that for granted, and we say a hearty thank you from me and everyone here at Ron Carpenter Television. And I want to encourage more to give. If you have been giving, would you continue? If you've never given to a ministry, or maybe you've just seen this and said, it's blessing me. I want to give back. It's blessed me. I want to bless it back. Well, you can do that as a one-time gift, but even more importantly, you can become a monthly covenant partner where we correspond with you, build relationship with you, and try to keep you abreast of everything that's going on here at the ministry. So for your first gift of any amount, doesn't matter what it is, this is the gift that we're going to give you to say thank you. We want to let you know you are valuable to us, and we do not take you for granted. But also, we are so very aware of all the possibilities media-wise of touching a large, large world that I can never touch with my hand, but we can do it through these cameras. Would you help us? Thank you for all that you do. Now, let's get back to this word. The Bible says, 1 Corinthians 13, when I was a child, I thought like a child, I spoke like a child, I understood as a child. So childishness is defined in three characteristics: the way you think, the way you speak, and the way you understand. But when I became a man, I put childish things. I put that crazy speaking and talking, that crazy thinking and understanding everything through my tiny filter and lens. I put all that away. So until those three areas come to a place of maturity, inheritance and everything God has for you is slightly out of reach. So what does God want to do? He wants to raise you to the place of maturity. Go back to verse 1. Let me read it all again. Are y'all mad at me? Is this all right? In the balcony. Somebody say amen in the balcony. An heir, as long as they're a child, differs none from a slave, though he position, he's really in charge of all of it. Verse 2. But is under guardians and stewards. God will lock your destiny up in somebody else. Come on, doctor. And it cannot be unlocked until you honor them. Somebody back there knows I'm preaching a word back there. We disrespect our elders. We disrespect others. Pastor, how do I get these people in my life then? If what you're telling me is true, there's this great void in my life. What you respect moves towards you. What you disrespect moves away from you. Some of you disrespect money, so it's constantly moving. I've heard preachers say, oh, we got all these doctors and lawyers in the church. Guess what they don't have in their church? Doctors and lawyers. You know why? Because the pulpit disrespects them. So they move. What you honor and respect moves toward you. What you disrespect moves away. There are certain pastors, they only respect one race of people. So their church is one race. And every other race moves. I'm trying. I don't know. I'm getting these golf course claps. Do I still have any friends in California? I don't know. But is under stewards and guardians until the time. See, I got so much, you know, I've only been here, 7-8 years. I got so much I want to teach. I've never taught on inheritance. I don't think. I may have referred to a scripture, but I've never taught on it. I've taught you about harvest. Seed time harvest. Seed time harvest. Harvest is a result of something you do. I make a decision here, and then I reap it over here. So harvest is temporary. It is reoccurring. You have to constantly plant to constantly have harvest. So the way I have no dry season is to have no dry seed season. Okay? Because seed time and harvest is cyclical. Inheritance is not. Inheritance has nothing to do with what you do. Inheritance has to do with who's your daddy. And I don't know anything about your earthly daddy, but you have a heavenly father that is El Shaddai, the Lord God Almighty, Jehovah Rapha, I am the Lord that heals thee, Jehovah Jireh, the Lord my provider, Elohim, Jehovah Nissi, my banner of victory. You have a heavenly father, and you are an heir, and if you are in Christ, you have an inheritance, and your heavenly father has something to you. Give your God 10 seconds of praise if you believe. There is something out there that God has for me. It is my inheritance. Shout hallelujah. Hey! High five your neighbor and say inheritance, inheritance, inheritance. Lord, did she say? Go back to verse Ruth chapter 3. Go to verse 3. Therefore, wash yourself. Anoint yourself. Put on your best garment. Wash yourself. I talked about this. Ephesians 5, put it on the screen. I'll end with this one. I read it last week, but I need to drill down in it. I just hit the top of it. Now this, Ephesians 5 is talking about the marriage relationship. I don't want to talk about that right now. But I want to pull the principle out of it that he's talking about. Right now it's being applied to marriage, but the principle supersedes this application. Husbands, love your wives. Just as Christ loved the church and gave himself for her, that he might sanctify, cleanse her with the washing of water by the word. She said, you cannot show up at Boaz's house looking like a beggar. This wash yourself has the connotation to it, not letting your past affect your future. Not bringing that into this. Don't make the relationship, the new one, pay for the last two. You got to wash the last two so that you don't make Willie pay for what Bobby did. Y'all ain't saying nothing. Willie and Bobby, kind of southern names, but y'all know what I mean. That you don't go into the next job with the disappointment of the last one. That you don't open your next business and all that's going through your head is the failure of the last one. Wash your face, you look better. You have been traumatized. You have been through tremendous loss. You have seen every person just about that you care about either die or leave you, and you're in a destitute situation, but you are about to come into your day, and you can't come here looking like there. Wash your face, Ruth. We're going to clean up. We're going to wash that hair. We're going to get the smelling better. Come on. We're going to get a pedicure. We're going to get that crunch off your heel. Come on, somebody. We're going to get your fingernails done. We're going to get the dirt out from under your eyes and between your toes. We're going to put on your best garment. And when you get to Boaz, he's going to think you were made for him. He's not going to look at you like a project. He's going to look at you like a treasure. Somebody shout hallelujah. So he said, the word does three things. You say, how do I wash myself? What does that even mean? It's New Testament application as you take the word and it sanctifies you. The word sanctify there in the Greek, are you ready for this? Means to remove and distance from trauma. So what hurts you? And what deeply affected you, the word will start putting lines of separation between you and it, and start putting distance between it and you. And what used to hurt you can't hurt you no more. And what used to make you mad can't tick you off anymore. And how you used to lose your temper, you don't lose it anymore. And how you used to slap your head and pop your neck, you ain't popping your neck no more. Why? Because the word has distanced you between your trauma. That word cleanse means to remove mixture. The word will not let you intermingle your old life with your new one. The word will not take you out. It will bring you all the way out. Next week, I'm talking about anoint yourself. You know what that means? To put on the new man. You put off the old and you put on the new. You do not mix the two. So you don't go to Boaz, but you still got a little bit of that old language. You still got a little bit of that old attitude. Come on, saints, that you still got a little. And then he said he takes the word and he washes. That word washes. We got 75 people getting baptized today. It actually means to immerse and baptized. It means that God will immerse you in your purpose to where your past will never be recognized as a part of your life again. Would somebody just throw your hands in the air right now if you believe God has something for your life? I just believe I pastor a people of destiny. I do not believe you're normal. I do not believe you're common. I believe that everybody that God has given me the ear of, that you have something significant on your life. And I'm telling you, I said it last week and I'm going to repeat it. Some of you may be 1, 2, 3 instructions away from your life taking a radical, radical change. God, bring these voices into our life. In Jesus' name, and everybody said amen. Would you clap your hands? Before we go, I want to give a chance for you to accept Christ as your Lord and Savior. Can I just tell you what I'm sensing right now? I'm sensing that there's those that may have known the Lord at some time, but you're just for whatever reason, you've come across this programming and you just stayed. I don't even know why, but Pastor, I just watched it. I don't know. But maybe there's just a tug at your heart to come back. I know what that's like to have been raised right and accepted Christ at a young age. But, you know, just life happens. And I had to circle around and come back and make that commitment afresh and anew when I got to college. And maybe that's where you are now. It doesn't matter what you've done or how old you are or how far away you feel like you are. It's not based on what you do anyway. It's based on what he has done for you. And all you got to do is receive it. And salvation and forgiveness is yours right now. Would you pray this prayer with me? Thank you, Jesus, that you're full of love and grace and mercy. Thank you that you're a God of many chances. So right now, I ask you into my heart, or I come back and I recommit my life to you. I ask you to wash me and cleanse me and forgive me of my sins. I ask you, Lord, to come live in me, be my Lord and Savior. I believe you died and rose on the third day for my salvation. I accept your gift now. In Jesus' name, thank you. Amen. If you don't have a home church, check us out at our website, myredemption.cc. Or you can go to roncarpenter.com, either one. And we have a virtual online community that is just some of the best people you could ever imagine. And everything we do in the building, we do it online and would love for you to be a part. But if you just got saved, write in, call in, do something, email us, let us know. We want to know. Congratulations to you on the best decision you've ever made. Until next time, God bless. Favor is not just the way you meet God. Favor is your entire benefit package with God. When God gives you a word, very rarely does he give you details. He just starts giving you a framework of how it's going to take. So he'll take a Ron and Hope Carpenter who got a little warehouse, and he let a prophetic word come through someone to us and said, I'm going to take y'all one day, and I'm going to give you a voice and let redemption speak to the nations. I don't know what that looks like. I don't know about San Jose. I don't know about TV network. I don't know what you're going to speak to the nations even mean. Cannot be explained.
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0: Since nobody's perfect, how good is good enough? 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
2: Oh, wow. You're sitting in a room with eight producers in Hollywood. And so they looked at me and they said, what is the faith-based market? I said, well, do you know all that land in between New York and L.A.? That's the faith-based market. And then I said, how many of you here have ever heard of A Million Tiny Pieces, the book called A Million Tiny Pieces? And they all raised their hands. I said, well, that book has sold 2 million copies. And then I said, how many have heard, there was another book.
3: Da Vinci Code.
2: Mm-hmm. Oh, everybody raised their hand on that. Then I said, how many have heard of A Purpose-Driven Life?
4: Nobody
2: had heard of it. I said, well, that book has sold 40 million copies. Mm-hmm.
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6: Welcome, friends. Well, I'm pretty honored to introduce you to my guest today. Many of you have been a fan of their amazing work, and you're about to get a peek behind the scenes. Squire Rushnell is the New York Times best-selling author who coined the term Godwink and has authored a series of 12 Godwink books, six of them co-authored by his beautiful wife, Louise, in over 30 languages and 2 million sold. Squire and Louise are executive producers of the acclaimed Hallmark Godwink movie series, top-rated for 4 seasons, and now their first Dogwink movie for Netflix, Rescued by Ruby. I want to welcome you both, my friends. Squire and Louise, thank you for being here with us today.
3: Oh, hey, great you, to be Brenda. With you today.
6: Well, it is an honor, and listen, you are no strangers to the Crouch family. You've had many years of doing some wonderful things on the TBN family, and we're just so honored to have you here with us today on Inside Voice. So I want people to know, just tell us about Godwinks. What in the world is a Godwink, and does everybody experience those?
2: Well, a Godwink is one of those little experiences that we all have. We sometimes thought, gee, I wonder if that's a coincidence, but we knew it really wasn't a coincidence. It had to come from a divine origin. And right. Later on, when I started writing the first book, When God Winks, I thought at the beginning that maybe coincidence and God wink were the same. But if you look up coincidence in the dictionary, it describes two events that come together without apparent cause. Well, a Godwink are two events that come together with a cause, and that's God. And so that little word filled in the vacancy in the language, and it just kind of took off, and it's now a part of our everyday language and getting into dictionaries. And as you mentioned, the Hallmark movies have been a great help for moving that along, and now Netflix. And so it's we're just on for the ride. We're working for God, and this is His word. And wherever we go, we put it at the top of the masthead.
6: Mm-hmm. Well, you're amazing master storytellers, and you're right. Everybody says the term Godwink now. And I think it's amazing that the way you present a story reaches into households and lives that might not even darken the door of a church. You have such a way of presenting really the truth of how God is good and kind, and he does care about the details of our lives. So, okay, let's transition then. Let's talk about dog winks. Why dog winks?
3: I tell you how it originated, because that was all God too.
6: Yes, please.
3: So Spar and I, you know, we talked about this earlier. You know, we pray together, and we're trying to encourage every couple to pray together because it's so powerful. You pray together consistently. So in our prayer time, you know, a lot of times you get clarity about things when you pray with your spouse. And so this one particular time, we finished our prayer time, and I said to Squire, I have this overwhelming feeling that God is telling us to do something with dogs. And he says, dogs? I said, wow. Yeah, I don't know what it is, but I just feel like God's saying do something with dogs. That's all I heard. So he said, okay, well, so then he went around during the day and you prayed about it. And then you came back and you said, well, what if we did something called dog winks, and we did God wink stories, but dogs were in the center of the story. And I said, oh, well, you know, that sounds good, but where are we going to get the dog stories? So the next day I have a Facebook page called God Winkers, and people come on and we share each other's lives basically. And so I opened it up, and this woman writes, hey, did you guys see this great story about a canine officer named Officer Dan and this hero dog named Ruby? It's a real God wink. You should get this. So Squire tracked down the officer, and that's how it started. It was the most amazing God wink story. And then NBC Today Show, Squire did it on NBC Today. And then from there, Netflix, we got into the office of Netflix, and they loved the story, and the rest is history. But it was all from God saying, I want you to do something with dogs. He didn't say anything else. Yeah. That was it, Brenda. That was it.
6: Wow.
2: And you know something, Brenda? We're still looking for that lady who wrote to Louise.
3: I know. A God wink link.
6: Really?
2: She was a God wink link. Mm-hmm. Yeah, an unknowing messenger of a God wink is a God wink link.
3: Yeah. Yeah.
6: Wow. Isn't that amazing? Well, yeah. I have to tell you that I don't want to rush ahead too far, but I saw the movie, the Dog Wink movie that just released. I actually saw the premiere on Netflix the other night. And I have your Dog Winks book right here. Oh. It's beautiful. Listen, y'all, we're gonna show the artwork to this, but this is a beautiful little book, and it's perfect for sitting on your coffee table, your bedside, full of just the richest, sweetest stories. I love that you did this.
2: And thank you.
6: Another movie, I actually invited my neighbor to come over and watch the Netflix premiere of Rescued by Ruby, the story you were just referring to. Amazing story. I loved every bit of it. There were some very poignant things that you brought out about, you know, how we tend as human beings to be marginalized and self-sabotage, and how, you know, really God wants to rescue us. And he used this dog named Ruby, who was a rescue animal. And I love it. I'm not going to give any spoilers away, because people need to go and watch the movie. It was produced so well. And y'all are just shining stars. I really, really appreciate the work that you're doing.
3: You know, Hollywood can be dark sometimes. And you know, in our we always, and I know you and Paul feel the same way, that we want to see good family programming. Mm-hmm. There's not enough of it. And, you know, Squire, I remember one time they asked Squire, who's been in the business for a gazillion years, you know, and they said to him, we want to know, what is the faith-based market? And what did you say?
2: Well, that was, it was right after Passion of the Christ came out.
3: Mm-hmm.
2: And I was sitting in a room with eight producers in Hollywood. And so they looked at me and they said, what is the faith-based market? I said, well, do you know all that land in between New York and L.A.? That's the faith-based market. And then I said, how many of you here have ever heard of A Million Tiny Pieces, the book called A Million Tiny Pieces? And at that time, Oprah had done, she had helped build up that book. And that was the book that was, she helped build up, and it had a lot of sales. And then all of a sudden she found out that the writer had plagiarized something. So she had the writer back on, and she basically tore him down. But the book sales went up and up and up and up. So anyway, I was trying to make a point. I said, how many have ever heard of that book? And they all raised their hands. I said, well, that book has sold 2 million copies. And then I said, how many have heard it was another book?
3: Da Vinci Code.
2: Mm-hmm. Oh, everybody raised their hand on that. Then I said, how many have heard of A Purpose-Driven Life?
3: Nobody
2: had heard of it. I said, well, that book has sold 40 million copies. Mm-hmm. Not 2 million, not 8 million, 40 million. Mm-hmm. All those people in between New York and L.A., they're reading that book.
3: That's right.
2: That is the faith-based market.
3: That's right.
6: Mm-hmm. Amazing. There really is a hunger to, I think that people are very intrigued by the issue of faith, the idea of faith, but they're probably more afraid of what they've seen represented by a lot of the faith community about our faith. And so that's what I really love about the work that you do, because, you know, even with my neighbor the other night, it just opened up a conversation. And she was the one that was opening that conversation. And I thought, you know, that's really interesting how a story like this can really just disarm.
3: You talked about the chaos in the world. And you know, when we were hoping Rescued by Ruby would premiere around the holidays. We thought it was a great holiday movie. And Netflix says, no, we're going to put it in March. And we thought, March? But see, God knew better, because he knew. Oh, we had no idea what was about to happen. But, you know, when you look for the God winks in your life, and everyone has them, they're like a handrail on a shaky staircase. And oftentimes we say, well, God, where are you? He's talking to us all the time. He talks to us through the word. He talks to us through people. But he also talks to us through these little experiences that someone else might call coincidence, when he's saying, basically, hey, kid, I'm thinking about you right now. It's like you're at the dining room table with all the big people, and you're the little guy, and you know, you see someone across the table give you a little wink. It's grandma, grandpa, someone who loves you. And you know that that meant, hey, kid, I'm thinking about you. I love you. So when those experiences happen to us, you know, and the Bible says, in all your ways, acknowledge me and I will direct your path. So it really is, he's directing us along our path, and along our paths, he will give us these little experiences that he's speaking to us all the time. We have to be open to it. I remember William Temple was a great evangelist back in what, the 1600s?
2: Back in England, yes.
3: I think he was very English, wasn't he? He was very English. 1556. Yeah, whatever. And he said, when I pray, coincidences happen. When I don't, they don't.
2: Now, we don't blame him. He didn't know the word God wink. He would have used it.
6: Right.
2: You know, he would have used
6: I'm
2: it.
6: Sure.
3: When,
6: I'm
3: when
6: sure.
3: When people pray, the more you pray, the more you see God's hand in your life, the more you feel the direction. And even when we feel so lost and alone, you know, God never, we know that, never leaves us or forsakes us. But if we could connect with him daily and just, you know, lay, he says, cast all your burdens upon me because I care for you. Just give it to him. Those hands are big. Those hands hold the whole world. He can hold our heart in his hand. And we just have to learn to just say, okay, God, I'm going to focus on you, not on what's going on in the circumstances out there, because it's too difficult. I'm going to focus on you. When you focus on him, he puts you on that path like a horse with blinders on. You just look toward the light. Don't look to the left. Don't look to the right. Look towards Jesus.

0: That is, you know, we all overcomplicate things, and especially when it comes to issues of faith. And there's a tendency to want to remain divided. But would you say that, you know, in a culture of polarizing issues and lots of division over so many platforms and issues right now, would you say that your God winks stories and now the dog wink stories would be a bit of a unifier for people?
1: Let me just say that one of the best compliments that we've ever had came from, I think, a mutual friend of ours, Jim Reeves, Jim and Marguerite Reeves, okay? And we were having lunch with them one day out there near the faith community.
2: Near Pasadena.
1: Yeah, that's right. And we had lunch with them, and we were telling them that we were so excited that our first of four Hallmark movies was going on the air, and he had been a part of all of our excited think talk and in the past and so forth. And so, and you know, he's kind of like a kid that gets all excited. And so he said, you know what I love about you guys is that you're so shallow. He said, no, I didn't mean that. No. He said, what I mean is you take him into the shallow end of the pool, and we pastors will take him into the deep end. And we said, yes, that's us.
2: Yeah.
1: We are the shallow end of the pool people.
2: Right.
1: The lady who does funny voices for a living, the guy who brought you Schoolhouse Rock, we are the shallow people. And now, so we started thinking about how God winks are really our shallow end of the pool for people to get to know God. And now we're in a whole new thing. We've gone through the doggy door.
2: Yeah, now we're even more shallow.
1: We're not even in the shallow end of the pool. We're through the doggy end of the pool.
2: Yeah. Well, you know, because dogs are unifiers when you think about it. I mean,
0: yeah.
2: You know, I don't care if you're liberal or you're conservative, what color, what religion you are, you're walking your dog and someone else is walking their dog. You have something in common. It's like you love each other's dog.
1: Yeah.
2: So maybe dogs, and I believe dogs are God's way of bridging things. And, you know, when you think about God puts in dogs a lot of the attributes that are so special because they are so much like our Heavenly Father. They're so dedicated to us. They have
1: so
2: courage.
1: Patient.
2: They're so patient. They're unconditional love. They're always waiting for us. It doesn't matter if we leave them for a week and we come back. It's like, hey, where you been? I've been waiting for you. You know, that's the Lord. Lord's always saying, hey, I'm waiting. You know, I don't care. I'm here. And because we're simple people, but also, you know, our whole lives have been working.
1: That's simple, shallow.
2: Shallow. maybe one of us is simple too. But a lot of times, you know, because we've worked in the world, which I praise the Lord for, because you kind of know how the world thinks. And because we've also been in the faith world, we know how the faith world thinks. God's saying, here's the bridge. Let's bridge these two together and let's give them a story. Because God says, give testimony to what I've done. That's all we do is we're vessels for someone else to give us their story. And then we blast it, you know, all over the place.
0: I love it. And you do it so well. And thank God that there's room enough for everybody in the pool, right? Whether it's the shallow end or the deep end. I mean, we're all in the pool. We're all in the pool together. So that's one way to look at it. So what's new? What's on the horizon for dog winks, for God winks? Tell us what's next.
1: We have to just tell you the outcome of our little engine that could, our little pup that could, our little mutt that could, Ruby. You know, this is a less than $10 million movie, which is a very small budget at Netflix. And right now, Ruby is going on the heels of another Netflix movie that cost $175 million. But right next to, right behind that movie, Ruby got onto the top 10, into the top 5, and is right now 3 or 4 on
2: in the world.
1: In the world.
2: And number one for kids.
1: Wow. Number one for kids.
2: And you were asking what we were doing. Well, kids, you know, Squire being the Schoolhouse Rock guy and gave you the ABC after school specials and everything. Mm-hmm. He always had a heart for kids, you know, all the years at ABC.

0: BC. And we're in the process of doing something for children now that we're so excited about. And again,
1: I love
0: teaching
1: it.
0: kids, and fun ways, just like Schoolhouse Rock did with music and animation.
2: Well, this is, we have the trademark, Sunday School Rock. And Sunday School Rock is a very broad umbrella under which we will have movies for kids, short form programs for kids, and it's not just for Sunday school. The emphasis on is on sunny day, and it will be targeted much more to the expanded homeschooling market, which has quadrupled over the last couple of years.
0: We have to give
1: Amazing.
0: parents, we call it a survival kit for kids, because I mean, when I was a kid, and I'm a lot older than you are, but when I was a kid, I remember we would actually stand up and pledge allegiance to the flag, and then we'd have a moment where our teacher would do a verse of the Bible, whether from Psalms or Proverbs, and then we'd have a moment of silence when we
1: Wow.
0: pray. And I mean, those days when they took prayer out of school, everything went downhill. And poor parents, they don't know what to do. So we want to give them the tools and to teach kids where it's fun, though. We always like to do it when it's fun and it's real.
1: Well, the success of everything with the Netflix movie and the success of your books, everything, it's just pointing to the need. And I really think that you're speaking a language that people are hungry for. So I know it's going to continue to do well. I'm so happy to hear that you've got some materials that you're working on for kids. Now, I'm also kind of curious about how the fact that you work together, my husband and I work together so often, so much of the time. How do you do that? You're two wonderful personalities, but working together, that could, I mean, do you just keep it humorous? Give us a little insight there. What,
2: Well,
1: tell us
2: I am
1: the
2: married to a professional comedian,
1: Yeah.
2: and she always says if I don't like that person, she can turn into somebody else.
0: Yes.
2: She's got 100 different
0: Yeah.
2: characters in her. But you know something, Brenda, the I think that the whole key of our joy, which is what it is in this marriage over 20 years, is partnered prayer.
0: Yes, no
2: We
0: question.
2: started to pray together
0: Yeah.
2: by accident. And
0: We would squ I'm Mrs. Rushnell the third.
2: so I
0: Squire
2: had
0: had to try it
2: failed.
0: three times.
2: I had failed twice before in marriage, and Louise
1: Your third
2: once.
1: time was the
2: And
1: charm.
2: nobody had ever suggested that
0: I
2: idea,
0: know.
2: at least not to me. I had
0: No.
2: never heard somebody say, "You know what? It's a great idea if you and your wife pray
0: Every
2: together."
0: day.
2: And then we put together the scaffolding of a partner prayer challenge, praying together 5 minutes a day for 40 days.
1: Good.
2: Just commit to it. It's part of your non-negotiable tasks during the day. And it takes as long to pray together for 5 minutes as it does to drink a cup of coffee.
1: Oh,
2: Isn't that
1: wow.
2: all enough amount of time? But when you do that, when we've been doing this for years now, and we're working with Baylor University on the Institute for the Studies of Religion on the first
0: Empirical study.
2: empirical study on what happens when two people pray together
0: Consistently.
2: consistently. And so
1: Wow.
2: that really is a passion of ours, and it all connects to God winks, because a God wink is not only the coincidence, not the coincidence, but coming from a divine origin, but it is also another word for answered prayer. There's no word in the English language for answered prayer. And I never thought of that when that word first came into my mind in that first book, but soon we realized that that was another vacancy in the language that that word God wink was filling. When people would say to us, "Hey, I had a God wink. I said a prayer, and instead of saying I had my prayer answered, I had a God wink." And so that's how that word is now filtering into the language. So God
0: I
2: winks
0: love
2: and
0: it.
2: prayer go
0: Go
2: together.
0: together.
1: That's powerful. And prayer really opens up even communication and that place where we can even be disconnected from ourselves, don't you think? It's a powerful, powerful thing that so many people think they don't have time for, but I love how you just lifted up that cup of coffee and said, in the amount of time, you know, that it takes to have a cup of coffee together, we can pray together. What amazing ministry you guys had. You just moved from the 3 foot into the pool to maybe the 5 or 6 in. That's where I'm going to put you right now. So, I love
2: waiting.
1: Because, you know what? You are so far from, you're anything but simple, and you are far from shallow, but you have a gift, and it's a gift to communicate a very real need, and to be able to take the harder things to digest and to be able to serve them up with a lot of spice, a lot of sugar, and just the right mix in the ingredients. And
0: a little bit of fur, yeah.
1: Yeah, a little fur. Well, you know what? I was going to go somewhere, but when I was a little kid, this is awful. Louise, you're going to laugh at me. When I was a little kid, I had this idea that eating dog food was a good thing. And my mother told me that if I didn't stop doing this, I was going to bark like a dog. And she scared me to death. And I decided it was time that day to stop my habit.
2: We'll have to ask Paul about
0: that. Yeah, we'll have to ask. Yes. Oh, that's hysterical.
1: I'll let you talk to Paul behind the scenes. But, and I want to know if you'll share with me your beauty secrets, because, girl, you just do not age. I mean, neither one of you have aged, in my opinion. You look amazing as ever. And whatever you're doing
0: it
1: right.
0: It's being in love. It's being in love.
1: Yeah.
0: And praying.
1: Yeah.
2: And I don't live chronologically. Yeah. I live attitudinally. So I live my attitudinal age.
0: That's true.
2: You know?
0: Yeah. A lot of people wonder, you know, they'll say, Squire, you're not retired yet?
1: That's so good.
0: Like, no, you're going
2: to. I don't know how to spell that.
0: No, you don't know how to spell it. No. But, you know, God can use. And that was the other thing. I think, like, with baby boomers and over, sometimes people think, oh, what is God going to do with me now? I'm kind of over the hill. God will use you till the day you take your last breath. If you are willing to let him do that, if you be a willing vessel, believe me, he'll find something for you to do that will touch other people's lives in profound ways, no matter how old you are.
1: Such a good word. You guys are awesome. Now, I want our audience to know how to find you. You have a website where they can even find those wonderful hats that you're wearing. Tell us where to find you.
0: Yeah. Our dog wing. And we have dog wing. Oh, and the mug he held up is a dog wing mug.
1: Window shop
2: for the book, or you can buy it there. You need a window shop.
1: There you go.
0: Look at the shameless plugging. Yes.
2: Dogwinks.com.
0: Okay,
2: Godwinks.com.
1: All right, we're going to put it on the screen. You guys, thank you so much for sharing this time with me. Love you much. Appreciate all that you're doing.
0: Love you.
1: And you are just awesome. Keep going. All right.
0: You got it. Love you, Brenda. And talk to you soon.
2: All right.
1: You too. And to you, my friend, thank you for spending your time with us. We appreciate you. And I know that you've been encouraged today. And I want you to check out that movie, Rescued by Ruby, and pick up that book, Dog Winks and the God Winks. I know they're going to bless you. And you are going to have some wonderful things to talk about in the days ahead. I want to invite you again next time. For now, I'm Brenda Crouch.
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0: Beloved, welcome to this edition of On the Living Edge. Dr. Mark Sciarrone here. I'm always glad that you stop by and spend this time with me, and my heart's desire is that you be blessed and built up in your faith. 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We couldn't do this without you. May God bless you richly. You know, we're in this brand new series, Drawn Into the Fire, taking a look at genuine, holy Christian mysticism in the best sense of the word. And we're about to take a journey into what it means that God is the hidden God. So open your heart and let's just take a deeper dive into some of the ancient doctors of the church when they would get lost in God, lost in worship, and tell us what God isn't and what he is and how we get to know him. Beloved, we're now in the second installment of Drawn Into the Fire, and I want to talk about the hidden God. In the first segment, we listened to the longing of the human heart from Augustine, Gregory of Nyssa, and David, the great psalmist of Israel, and others. We named ourselves as creatures made for God. We were awakened by anguish and by wonder. We were drawn by thirst toward the living spring himself. We looked at our mortality, our inner brokenness and fragmentation, the piercing beauty of the world in the midst of the evil that's here. We saw that these aren't random accidents, but quiet messengers. They tell us that we're not made for nothingness. They tell us that our hearts are restless until we rest in him. Because we were made for that someone who is God and God alone. Now, once that awakening happens, even if it's faint, another question rises almost immediately. Who is this God for whom my heart longs? Not just is there a God, but what kind of a God is God? And is he trustworthy? Is he good? Is he worthy of my love, my surrender, my desire, my worship? The ancient fathers and mothers answer that in a way that refuses every shortcut. They tell us, listen to this, the God we seek hides himself. Beyond every name and every concept, he cannot be reduced to our images, our systems, or even our definitions. He can't be grasped by our intellect. And yet, at the very same time, that hidden God gives himself in fire, in light, in life, in love, to every creature everywhere. If that sounds like a paradox, it is. And the mystical tradition in the saints lives exactly inside that paradox, the God who cannot be grasped and the God who is always giving himself away. And we stand in that tension even at this moment. We're not going to try to resolve it. We're going to learn to live in it because that's where the saints have always lived and where the greatest opportunities to see his glory are made manifest. One of the ancient doctors of the church was Clement of Alexandria. And so he wants us to understand that the human tendency to make God in our own image is as old as the garden and the fall. He says that most people are enclosed in their mortal bodies, listen to this, like a snail in its shell, curled up in their obsessions like hedgehogs. That's quite a picture. They form their notion of God's blessedness by taking themselves as the model. Now, we can see that in history because we can see it in ourselves. History is littered with caricatures of God, gods of national pride, gods of ethnic superiority, gods who bless violence, gods who mirror our prejudices. Some have been taught a God who is petty, vindictive, unstable, a God who blesses their anger and their fear. Others have been handed a God who's distant and cold, too pure to draw near to our pain. Confronted with that kind of a God, many people finally say, if that is God, I want nothing to do with him. And neither do I. Neither do I. And they are right to reject such a God, because that's not the God and Father of our Lord Jesus Christ. The fathers, the ancient patristics, say that people ceaselessly project their individual and collective obsessions onto God. They sound like depth psychologists, because they were the original depth psychologists. They understood the human psyche. So that happens so that they can use God. They fashion a God who blesses their politics, their resentments, their control. Then they wonder why their faith has no power to heal. A sharp question exposes all that idolatry. How, after the sharpening of conscience and the growth of freedom, could people accept a God who seems worse than they are, less merciful than their best instincts, less just than their deepest sense of right and wrong? Whenever your picture of God is less loving, less just, less beautiful, wherever that is, it's not the Christ we see in the Gospels. You're not dealing with the true God, but with an idol of the human mind. And this matters not just for your ideas or mine, but for our hearts. If the God in your imagination is always disappointed, always angry, always calculating, your soul will never live under a shadow. Prayer will feel like walking in a courtroom, not coming home. The mystical tradition, the true mystical tradition in the church, begins by asking us to lay down that false God and let the face of Jesus purify our image of the one we seek. Theophilus of Antioch, another one of the ancient patristics, made a radical claim. He said, with God, there is no outside. We're used to thinking of God as one being among others, bigger, stronger, more powerful, but still over there, while we're over here. They say this completely completely inadequate. The Creator cannot be set side by side with the creature. We cannot walk around God. We cannot inspect God. And we cannot come to our own conclusions based on walking around a God we can't walk around, as if he were an object on a table. Scripture says, in him we live and move and have our being. We are in God more deeply than a fish is in the sea, more deeply than an unborn child is in the womb. Every heartbeat, every breath, every thought is only possible because he is holding us in existence. And Theophilus then offers this beautiful image. Seeds inside a pomegranate cannot see what lies outside the rind, because they're within it. In the same way, we and all creation are enclosed in the hand of God. We speak, we breathe by him, and yet, left to ourselves, we do not see him. Friend, he says, it is through him that you are speaking. It is he whom you breathe, and you do not know it. Your eye is blind, your heart is hardened, but if you wish, you can be healed. Entrust yourself to the doctor, who is God. Using his word and his wisdom, the fathers all point to this. We can't know God from the outside as if we were neutral observers. We are always already inside his presence. He knows us completely, and he chooses to make himself known in creation, in scripture, and supremely in his son, the Lord Jesus. Think of a true friendship. You do not know your friend by dissecting them, by treating them as an object of study. You come to know them because they open their heart, share their story, entrust themselves to you. In the same way, God cannot be known by analysis, but by self-gift, his self-giving to us. God is not an object to be examined. He is a living someone to be encountered. Again, Gregory of Nyssa, one of the three Cappadocian fathers who gave us the Nicene Creed, says, we're used to knowing things by classifying them, by defining them, by putting them into concepts we can manage. We attach labels so we can feel we have something. And yet, the ancient fathers say that concepts cannot comprehend God. Every concept carries a hidden desire to classify and to possess. We want to put God in a box. He's like this, not like that, so that we can feel secure, so that we can predict him, so that we can use him to justify ourselves. But these tools are powerless to grasp the one by whom we ought to be grasped. Gregory of Nyssa says that every concept formed by the intellect in an attempt to comprehend and circumscribe the divine nature, which is impossible, can only fashion an idol, not make God known. When we think we have fully got God figured out, we have discovered we haven't discovered him. We have created a smaller version, he says, of ourselves. That's deep. Now, Maximus the Confessor, one of my great favorites in the ancient patristic order, says, only wonder can comprehend his incomprehensible power. The right posture before God isn't control, it's adoration, it's worship. Maximus. Not I've captured you in my ideas, but you have captivated me in your mystery. This doesn't mean we stop thinking. Maximus was a brilliant mind, one of the most brilliant of the patristics. I mean, utterly brilliant, but he was far from anti-intellectual. The fathers were all like, today they'd be double PhDs. They were brilliant. But what they understood was that our thinking has to become humble. And we have to be aware of its limits. And we have to be willing to be corrected. Today we call that epistemic humility. And beloved, I would argue it's sorely lacking in so many places in the church. It's just sorely lacking. We study, we contemplate, we ask hard questions, but we have to do so on our knees. It's the reason Evagrius Ponticus, the first of the Desert Fathers, says, he or she who prays is a theologian, and a theologian is he or she who prays. On our knees. That's what Maximus is saying. You want to know him? On your knees. Aware that the one we seek is always more than we can grasp. Mystical theology, therefore, is not an exercise in inventing better definitions of God. It's a school of adoring unknowing, learning how to let go and let God be God all by himself. Learning to receive rather than control. And think about a lot of the loudmouths on social media that claim to be preaching these days. They're controlling, and they want to prophesy control and predictability. That's what they worship. They don't worship the God we're talking about, that the fathers talked about, that the scripture reveals in the Lord Jesus. In the Song of Songs, Gregory of Nyssa, a brilliant preacher, meditates on the story of how the soul, the bride is a type of the soul. And whoever stops seeking the bridegroom, their soul languishes. The bridegroom attracts the soul from a distance even as she draws near. He withdraws further the closer she gets. Upon my bed by night, I sought him whom my soul loves, but found him not. I called him, but he gave no answer. Gregory asks, how could she reach with a name the one who is above every name? The God we seek cannot be named as we name other things. We can truly say God is good, God is love, God is light, but we can never exhaust what those words mean in him. Every name we give him is true, and yet they're never adequate. The seeking itself becomes the form of communion, the movement of the heart toward God, the longing, the searching, the questions, already a participation in the triune life of God, the withdrawal of the bridegroom. Some of you need to hear this because of what you're experiencing right now as you're pursuing God. The withdrawal of the sense of the bridegroom's presence is not rejection, it's invitation. Come away with me. Come away with me. He draws back so that we will stretch forward. He lets us feel his absence so that our desire may deepen. If you've ever felt God near and then felt as if he stepped back into silence, you're in the mystical pattern of the ancient faith. His hiding is not abandonment. It's a way of calling you further and deeper into his endless love, beyond feelings, beyond concepts, into faith. Now, Gregory of Nazianzus, one of the other three Cappadocian fathers, says before we even open the written scriptures, creation itself is kind of a Bible, he says. The fall has impaired our capacity to see the divine light, but it hasn't destroyed it. The universal aspiration toward God has become a groaning, a sigh of creation, and yet it is still prayer. The essential activity of all that exists, the sheer profusion of creatures manifests God's transcendence. Each being manifests, he says, the creative word. That gives its identity and draws it onward. Each thing is a created name of the one who cannot be named. Gregory sings a great hymn to the God beyond all. O thou who art beyond all, how canst thou be called by another name? No hymn can sing thee. No name describes thee. No mind can grasp thee. No intellect conceive thee. Thou alone art inexpressible. All that is spoken comes from thee. Thou alone art unknowable. All that is thought comes from thee. All creatures praise thee, those that speak and those that are dumb. The universal longing, the groaning of creation, tends toward thee. Everything that exists prays to thee, and every creature that can read thy universe sends up a hymn of silence. All names are thine. How shall I address thee who alone cannot be named? Have mercy, O thou, the beyond all. Creation is not God. We must not confuse the world with its maker, but everything that exists is in some way a doorway into the mystery of the one beyond all. To live mystically, then, beloved, is to learn to read the world, creation, as a vast sacrament of the hidden God. Now, you will find that through all the patristics and all the medieval scholars. This can begin very simply. The next time you see a sunrise, or hear music that moves you, or witness a small act of kindness or courage, pause and allow your heart to say, thank you. Show me the giver in this gift. That small movement from visible to the invisible is already a step into genuine mystical perception. Dionysius, the Areopagite, who spoke of the hierarchy of the angelic order. From all eternity, God lives and reigns in glory. Each ray of that glory is a divine name, and these names are innumerable. The fathers identify these names with the powers or energies, energia of God, they called it, the ways his unapproachable nature reaches out. At creation, this glory, the weight, the splendor of God, completes the things created, giving them both density and transparency. The energia, the energies of God, become modes of divine presence. Dionysius says God is praised for having no name and yet possessing every name. He has no name because when asked, he answers that his name is wonderful to Jacob, right? When he's wrestling beyond comprehension. That's the nameless name, above every name, not only in this age, but in the age to come. Yet he bears many names. I am who I am. Light, life, light, truth, goodness, beauty, wisdom, giver of life, ancient of days, eternal youth, salvation, justice, sanctification, liberation. He is simultaneously at the heart of the universe and far beyond it. When we dare to call him Father, Lord, Shepherd, Rock, Bridegroom, we're touching real aspects of his self-revelation. And yet we always have to remember, no single name and no collection of names can ever capture the fullness of who he is. Now, Dionysius says we know God by what God isn't. The negative way. It's called apophatic theology because the world both reveals and masks the mystery of God. A negative approach sweeps away the idols of our minds and our imaginations, the systems, the rigid concepts, the images we derive from sense experience, precisely so that the true God can be encountered. The mystery of being cannot be reduced to a being, even to the highest being we can imagine, the one being being is the cause of being, and so cannot himself be simply one item in the hierarchy of beings. The sentimental good Lord of certain Christianities, or the vague supreme being of spiritualism, has contributed both to the so-called death of God in the days of Nietzsche in modern consciousness, and to the loss of the real mystery of being himself. Living One is not abstract, unlimited being, nor the distant deity of a closed monotheism. His life flows from the inexhaustible depths of personal love, because he is love with a capital L, and he is communion in his very being as Father, Son, and Holy Spirit. From this deep abyss of love, we receive his freedom and his love. A love crucified and divinizing. Dionysius offers a famous sequence of negations. He says that the universal cause, with a capital C, is neither matter nor body, has neither figure nor form, nor quality or quantity, is not in any place, escapes all our senses, is neither soul nor intelligence, cannot be expressed or conceived, has neither number nor order, is neither power nor light, neither life nor essence nor time. He denies that God is anything we can know or any being can know. God is neither darkness nor light in that sense, neither error nor truth. Absolutely nothing can be asserted of him. Absolutely nothing can be denied. And then comes the climax. The mystery that is beyond even God as we use the word God. The ineffable that gives its name to everything is complete affirmation, complete negation, beyond all affirmation and all negation. Why such radical language? So that God will not be lost in an abstract nothingness, but be free to give himself as personal love, capital L. God is love. The more he is hidden, the more he can be given. The more he is given, the more we discover how hidden he is. Maximus warns that the infinite is without doubt something of God, but not God himself, who is infinitely beyond even the infinite. Even infinity is still a creaturely concept. God exceeds it, Maximus says. And Gregory of Nazianzus, one of the three Cappadocian fathers, says God always exists. Past and future are fragments of duration as we know it. He is eternal existence, the name he revealed to Moses, I am that I am. He contains in himself all being, an ocean of being without limit or end, beyond any notion of duration or nature that our intellect can form. How then does he give himself to the intellect? He enlightens the higher part of our being. Once it's undergone, listen carefully, purification, like a sudden flash of lightning that strikes our eyes. For as much as we understand him, he draws us. For as much as we do not understand him, he awakens our longing to know him further. This longing lays our souls bare. And this nakedness makes us like God. When we've reached this state, Gregory says, God will converse with us as friends. Shall I hide from my friend Abraham what I'm about to do? Beloved, after we've negated all our inadequate images, our biblical names remain. Names that are less about definition, more about encounter. God as spirit, like breath shared by all, unconfined, giving life. God as fire, burning, purifying, illuminating, attracting all things to himself. God as light, making all things visible without needing another light to be seen. God as life, the source from which all life proceeds in every form. God as love, so deep and that to try to define him is like a blind person trying to count grains of sand on the seashore. The hidden God is not a cold abstraction. He's spirit, fire, light, love, always beyond our grasp, and yet always giving himself. The fathers proclaimed him not as a bigger version of ourselves. He's the hidden one, beyond every concept and image, the one whose proper response to is wonder and adoration, the apophatic discipline The labor of saying, not that, not that, protects us from idolatry, from collapsing God into our manageable categories, teaches us to lay down our idols so that the true God can reveal himself. So for some of us, that may mean letting go of an image of God that's been tied to painful authority figures, or to harsh religious environments, or to a childhood faith that never grew. The hidden God we're speaking of is not hiding in order to torment you. He's hiding behind the masks that others have put on his face so that he can step forward as he truly is. Yet this hidden God is not vague or distant. He's the fire that warms and purifies, the light that reveals and guides, the life that sustains every breath, the love that calls us into union. The mystical life begins here, beloved, in the trembling awareness that the God we seek is always greater, always beyond, always more, who has made himself visible, audible, and touchable in Jesus Christ. Beloved, as always, we come to this moment, and I invite you to participate with us in the work the Lord's given us to do around the world. We couldn't do this without you, and I'm grateful for your support. And I'm going to invite you once again this month to sow your best love gift. For a love gift this month of $35, I want to put in your hands this brand new series, Drawn to the Fire, where I'm going to take you back and show you from the early church fathers the kind of ways in which they understood the God who is mystery in his very being, and how that leads us into worship and adoration and transformation. I promise these truths will saturate you again and again and again. For a love gift of $55 this month, I want to share with you a brand new mini book, The God Who Is Communion, Sharing in the Life of the Father, the Son, and the Spirit. And I will take you step by step through the grammar of Scripture and the grammar of the ancient fathers and mothers of the church on how to talk about the divine life we share. And my prayer is that it would so saturate you, that you would be so saturated and soaked in that, that it would lead to deeper moments of intimacy with the one we worship, who is communion in his very being. I promise it will bless you again and again and again. And if you're moved on to sow a love gift of $75, I want to add to that this series that I've got in the vault, Spirit Moments, Detecting His Patterns, Discerning His Processes. 5 lengthy messages on how the Spirit moves, discerning and detecting the way he moves and cooperating with him. I promise it's a classic from the vault. You will not be disappointed. And you can have it as well. CD, DVD, MP3, your choice. Sow your best love gift today, $35, $55, $75. We will put these gifts in your hands as our way of saying thank you. Keep praying for us as we do the work God's called us to do, and we keep praying for you. Sow now, call now. Bless you.
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2: Hello and welcome to Behind the Cameras. And I'm here to give you a little update for the month of May. God has been so good, and we are just moving through this year. There has been so many things that have been going on for the kingdom of God throughout the world. Friends, be encouraged, be encouraged. We are seeing more, I would say, lost souls that are starting to tune in various countries around the world that There's no churches. They don't have a church out there. There isn't any missionary outreach. And we've been busy over these last 26 years putting little data centers in various cities or around the world. We're in over 250 now. But God is good, and He had a plan. And a lot of these areas now we're able to get into where you aren't allowed to have a church. In fact, you can't even be seen carrying a Bible or talking about the Word of God with another friend in public, or else you could be under some severe persecution. And speaking of that, I'd like to let you know something, and this is for you partners. We're always have been on the cutting edge. 26 years ago when we started broadcasting over the internet, and then because nobody else, there wasn't an iPhone back then and no iPads, and Google was just getting started. In fact, there wasn't even an iPhone invented yet, and there wasn't a Facebook. And so we had to build our own code, which was really great because God made us a head, not a tail. And because of that, we started building our own servers, and voila, now we have our own infrastructure throughout the world, reaching millions of people every month, teaching them about the kingdom of God and what Jesus can do for them in their daily life. Because remember, some people tend to preach about everything is going on in heaven, and they forget we're living here now, and God wants to work with us. He created all this beauty. Take a step back and look and see what God is doing in your life. And I'll tell you a little bit more about that when I do the longer version for On Demand. I try to keep this down to 4 minutes for the little breaks on the live TV. But friends, for those of you watching, we upgraded the iPhone app, and so you might want to, if it didn't automatically re-download, download the iPhone app for your phone. It now, all of our weekly programs have closed captioning for those of you that desperately need that closed captioning. And also, the Fire TV app has been upgraded, so it has closed captioning on all of the video on demand. And we're getting ready to launch the new upgrade for the Apple TV. I've been looking at it, and we've been testing it, and it too has closed captioning for the on-demand section. And what's unique, friends, is we do our own closed captioning. We don't go to a caption house and have them caption. In fact, if somebody sends us a program that was captioned, we remove it and redo our own closed captioning. So God is good. It's just one more thing that we do, especially for all those ministries that are on our network that just don't have really much of a budget. And to give you an idea, a half-hour show to pay for closed captioning is about $250 to have a service do that. And friends, I just really want you to remember we're coming into our summer. So if you'd like to become a summer co-laborer, and I always say this every year, because as our regular Steady Eddie faithful partners take off on vacation, you can step in and fill their shoes just for the next 3 months. And when you donate, just say, Dennis, leave a note. I'm with you for the next 3 months. I'm a summer partner. Because that will let us know that we can just like every summer keep moving forward, and we don't have to, like a lot of ministries, close everything down and try to get over what we call the summer hump. It's time for me to go. May God richly bless you in this beautiful month of May. God is good. Remember, you have been saved by grace. Work on your faith. Work on your faith. That's your journey, my friends, is developing your faith, because the more you read the Word of God, the stronger your faith becomes. And the next thing you know, and I'm just saying this, you can move mountains. God is good. Until next time, God bless.
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4: Hello, and thank you for watching His channel. With an international update, I'm Brian Perez. The UK smashed a century-old temperature record for the second time in 24 hours as a spring heat wave scorched parts of Western Europe, triggering government warnings about risks to life. Several drownings were reported in Britain and France as people tried to cool down. A temperature of 35.1 degrees Celsius, 95.2 Fahrenheit, was recorded at London's Kew Gardens, breaking the 34.8 record set a day earlier. The provisional readings smashed the long-standing record of 33 set in 1922 and matched in 1944. London also recorded a rare tropical night, defined as one in which the temperature does not fall below 20. Records also fell in France, where temperatures reached 36 in the country's southwest and widely remained above 20 at night. The National Weather Service said a heat dome, with heat held in place by a high-pressure weather front, was producing temperatures more than 10 degrees Celsius above what's usual for this time of year. A deadly gas explosion at a coal mine in northern China's Shanxi province has become part of a broader story of governance and safety after reports alleged hidden doors, off-book workers, false mine maps, missing worker tracking cards, and earlier safety penalties at the site. The blast occurred at the Liu Shenyu coal mine in Qinhuan County, Changji City. State media Xinhua News Agency initially reported a rising death toll that reached 90, while later news conference figures put the toll at 82 dead, 2 missing, and 128 injured. Chinese authorities have previously faced criticism over restrictions on reporting after mining accidents. Reporters Without Borders said in 2006 that journalists trying to cover a coal mine accident in Jilin province were attacked while being denied access to the mine and hospital. Last month's explosion has been described as China's deadliest mining disaster since 2009, when a mine explosion in Heilongjiang province killed 108. From Sudan to Gaza, civilians are desperate, hospitals are under attack, and the humanitarian aid system cannot keep up, according to a new report in the Lancet Medical Journal. Highlighting Sudan's brutal civil war, one of the world's largest disasters, where tens of millions of people are in need as hospitals close and famine spreads, the panel behind the report says the world knows how to save lives, but that the system is failing to deliver. The report is titled Health in a World of Crises and Impunity. It argues some agencies are too bureaucratic and others too slow. The whole system, they say, needs revamping. The authors are pushing for major global reforms, including overhauling funding, sending aid directly to local communities, greater accountability if governments or armed groups block aid, and upholding health care as a basic human right. And a major clash is brewing ahead of the 2026 World Cup on American soil as soccer's unelected global governing body, FIFA, plans to ban the lion and sun flag inside tournament stadiums. According to Fox News, the green, white, and red tricolor served as Iran's national flag before the 1979 Islamic Revolution. And while Tehran banned the symbol decades ago, for millions of dissidents worldwide, it stands as an emblem of freedom and heated opposition to the Ayatollah's tyranny. FIFA defended the restriction by pointing to its stringent stadium code of conduct, which outlaws objects deemed political or offensive in the name of neutrality. However, critics are blasting the organization for a double standard, noting FIFA's guidelines explicitly allow the Palestinian flag to be flown without restriction. With an international news update, I'm Brian Perez. Thanks for watching His channel, and God bless.

Well, hello there, and welcome to another episode of Today's Bible Questions. I'm your host, Todd Hampson, and I just want to thank you for joining us today and for taking the time out of your busy schedule to do some Bible study with us. And that's essentially what these are, several small Bible studies on different topics based on the questions that you, as a viewer, send in. So if you're wondering how to do that, you can simply text your question to the number there on your screen, 714-815-7097. And if you don't mind, unless it's something kind of sensitive or you don't feel comfortable sharing it, please tell us who you are and where you're from, and we'll read that on air as well as we answer these questions. Well, today, our first question is a little question with a big answer, so I'll just dive right in. And this one happens to be an anonymous question, so I don't know who submitted this, but I think it's one that will benefit everybody. And the question is simply this: is the Bible against evolution? Well, first, let's start with what Scripture says. Clearly, in the first two chapters of the Bible, we're told that in the beginning, God created the heavens and the earth. So that tells us how everything got here. And then it progresses to go through each day of creation, 6 days of creation, and then God rests on the seventh. And with each one of those days, it literally uses the Hebrew word yom, which it's almost always interpreted as day, especially if the context helps support that. And in this case, the context does thoroughly support that, because it even says with each day, it was morning and evening the first day. It was morning and evening the second day. So we can be confident from the clear teaching of Scripture. Again, not bringing in anything else, any other views or worldviews or what people claim to be real science. Just taking Scripture at face value, the clear message is that God literally created things in 6 days, just as he said. Now, and that was the belief in Christianity all the way up until the 1800s, when Darwin came up with the concept of evolution, and it became popularized. And basically, with that mindset, with the evolutionary mindset, originally people literally, God couldn't be involved. They're looking for ways essentially to get God out of the picture and explain a naturalist view of how everything got here. But as I said, Scripture is crystal clear when you look at it, that it was a literal creation. Jesus even affirms that when he says, in the beginning, God made them male and female. Everywhere in Scripture where creation is referenced, it's referenced as something that literally took place. So the question is, do we as believers try to infuse other worldviews into our belief system? And that's one underlying question. Another underlying question is evolution backed up by facts and science? And the answer is no. It is not. There's no known mechanism for passing on information. In other words, evolution proposes that everything came from an accidental, you know, lightning strike or something in a puddle that created a one-celled creature. And then somehow that one-celled creature, that one-celled organism, developed into you and me, and elephants and birds and everything else that we see as organisms. So let alone just the idea of creation for the laws that govern the universe and that kind of thing, but just biologically, it is statistically and logically impossible for any of that to take place. True science can be repeated in an observable fashion. So nothing about evolution is true science. It's all a faith. It's a faith. Just like we believe that God created everything, evolutionists believe that everything came from nothing and became everything that we know. And but there are several things that militate against evolution. I mentioned one, that there's no mechanism for more complex information to be passed down to another, you know, species or turn into another species. But there's also there's no reason to believe in macroevolution. Now, we do have what some people call microevolution, which really is just change within a species, meaning if you look at cats or dogs, there's many different breeds of cats, there's many different breeds of dogs, all different shapes and sizes.
but we've never ever seen anything that shows us remotely how a cat could become a dog, or a primate could become a human, or any of that stuff. So it really is a leap, a giant leap of faith and the absence of logic to believe in evolution. And we could literally do a whole show on this. There are some great ministries out there. Answers in Genesis is one that I'd recommend. Institute for Creation Research is another one that have scientists that do all kinds of experiments and show the science behind the impossibility of evolution and the how science supports a creationist worldview. So anyway, I would say yes, the Bible is definitely against evolution. Not overtly, because evolution wasn't even invented until the 1800s. But when we read the pages of Scripture, it clearly portrays a creator God who created everything in a mature state. When Adam and Eve were first created, they were fully grown humans. When the vegetation was created, it was fully grown. It wasn't seeds in the ground.

with this, and you'll see why in a moment. And TK says, do I need to apologize to my guardian angel for all the foolish sins she saw me commit? I feel embarrassed to think that she saw what I did. I dreamed that she came to me 60 plus years ago, and I had a disappointed look on her face. I asked if she was my angel, and she said yes. I asked her name, and she said Audra. I haven't dreamed of her since. Is there anything in the Bible forbidding the talking to angels, or am I being silly to think I should ask her forgiveness since Jesus already forgave me? So there's a lot there to unpack, but just to let's start with the Bible. Scripture does indicate in a couple places that we have angels that watch over us. We don't have enough information in Scripture to see if it's, you know, man-to-man or zone defense. In other words, I don't know if each believer has their own angel or if we're protected by a network of angels that are that kind of bounce around and help different believers. We're not given a lot of information of that. There is a verse that says, were not angels created to assist those who would inherit eternal life? And there's a couple other places in Scripture where it does lightly, subtly indicate that we have angels who are protecting us from the unseen realm. So again, I don't know if it's a one-to-one correlation or just angels in general help protect us. And we catch a glimpse of that in the book of Daniel, for example, when Daniel was praying and an angel came to him to give a message. And that angel said that he would have been there 3 weeks earlier, but he was held by the prince of Persia. In other words, there's warfare that takes place in the unseen realm as well. So that's probably how the angels are helping us. They're probably protecting us from demonic influences and other evil things that we don't even know about. So that, I wanted to start there. The second thing I wanted to mention is that everywhere in Scripture where an angel is mentioned, the angel is mentioned as a male. There's no indication of a female angel anywhere in Scripture. I don't know if that necessarily means there are none, but I think we need to be careful to stick with what Scripture says and kind of make sure what we're experiencing is evaluated through the clear lens of Scripture. And with that, I would also say, yes, we are not expected to talk with angels. Matter of fact, the one place where Paul does mention that, he says, even if an angel came to you with a different gospel, let them be accursed. There most indications in Scripture where an angel is talking to a believer. There are some indicators where it's a righteous angel, but there's also indicators where it's a fallen angel. And the Bible clearly says that Satan portrays himself as an angel of light. So just because something seems good doesn't necessarily mean it is. And then, so I would say for those two reasons, I would personally discount this as either just an experience that you can just chalk up to something that was imagined or dreamed or something like that, or possibly it could have been, in my opinion, demonic in nature, trying to fool you into thinking that you know that trying to trick you into talking to demons, basically. So there's and also coupled with that, right, we're forgiven from Christ, so we don't have to worry about anybody else's view of us, angel or person. If we're forgiven in Christ, he's forgiven all of our sins. None of us are perfect. We're all hopefully growing in Christ's likeness, trying to be more like God, more like Jesus. But we don't have to worry about what angels or people think of us. And no, you never are called anywhere in Scripture to ask for the forgiveness of an angel. The only person we're supposed to pray to is God himself. And First John 1:9 says, if we confess our sins, he's faithful and just to forgive us our sins and cleanse us from all unrighteousness. Jesus is the mediator between God and man, not Mary, not angels, not any other being, only Jesus. So that really is the only person we should be praying to or talking to or worried about what they think of us. And God is our loving Heavenly Father who sees us as his imperfect children who are growing to be more like him, and he encourages us. He does not discourage us. And that's another kind of warning sign I saw in this, is that God's intention is to encourage us, to facilitate our growth. God never shames us. God never accuses us

0: A matter of fact, that's another title of Satan. He's called the accuser of the brethren. So there's one last verse, and I'm sorry, I can't remember the reference for this, but it's in the New Testament where it says we are to evaluate the spirits, to test the spirits to see if they are from God. In other words, everything, those details I just mentioned, don't line up with God's activity, God's character, or God's way of doing things. So through that, you can test that spirit. And in my opinion, we can say this was not a spirit from God. This was not something that you need to worry about paying attention to. Even if it may be something, a special memory you had, you have to submit that to the authoritative word of God. And what does the word of God say? So experience never trumps truth. Truth always trumps experience. Regardless of what experience we have to submit that to the authoritative word of God, and that's where we know ultimate truth. So, TK, I hope that helped you a lot. I hope that gave you some clarity in that situation. And I'm sure people right now are praying for you just to have some clarity and some peace about all of that. So this is another one. By the way, if you're just joining us and you want to get your question answered, one like TK's or one like the one before that, or any Bible question, you can text your question to 714-815-7097, and we'll get that answered for you on a future episode. So this next question is an anonymous question, and this person just says, "What does it mean when Jesus says to the man on the cross, 'Today you'll be with me in paradise'?" So if you'll remember, Jesus, when he was hanging on the cross, was flanked by two criminals, one on either side of him. One of the criminals was cursing Jesus and making fun of him and just anti-God, anti-Jesus. And the other one turned to Jesus and said, "Remember me when you come into your kingdom." So basically, you have the case where one was a believer, one was not. And the one that became a believer on the cross, Jesus told him, "Today you will be with me in paradise." In other words, we're both going to die, but you're going to be with me in paradise. This other guy, he's not going to be there with us, but you're going to be with me in paradise. So then that brings up another question, and that is, well, where is paradise, or what is paradise? So in the Old Testament times, before the cross, you had what was known as Sheol, or the grave, and it's depicted as having two parts to it, a part of torment, kind of a hell holding cell, so to speak, and then a place of paradise, which also Jesus shared a parable about the rich man and Lazarus, and the rich man went to the place of torment, and Lazarus went to what he called Abraham's bosom, which is also in other passages referenced as paradise. And this connotation of Abraham's bosom, when I did some research on that, and it really means it's a fold in the robe that's meant to hold, to swaddle a baby or hold your favorite pet. So it's a place of comfort, a place where, imagine us in modern day picking up a puppy and petting it and holding it close. The puppy feels comfort. The puppy feels the love from Abraham. So this was kind of like the Old Testament heaven. And we didn't have the full picture of it in the Old Testament, but what we learn is that when Jesus died on the cross and after the resurrection, now paradise is in heaven. All the Old Testament saints who were in Abraham's bosom or paradise, including that thief on the cross, are now in the Father's house in heaven. We read about that in John 14. So it's more complex than I would have done it if I was God, but I'm not God and he is, and he has a purpose for all of those things. Why that couldn't have happened until the cross. He had to wait until sins were paid for, until the fulfillment of the redemption that he had long prophesied. So great question, fantastic question. If you want to get your question answered on a future episode, you can text it to 714-815-7097. And this next question is from Tom in Louisiana. Thank you, Tom, for submitting this question. And Tom says, "I am guilty of a past sin, and I've asked for forgiveness and prayed to God to restore me, but people like to judge. What should you say to people who like to bring up your past sins or put you down? That kind of talk really hurts." Well, Tom, thank you for being so transparent. That took a lot of courage to submit that question, and I can hear the pain in that question. regardless of what that past sin is, if you are now a believer in Jesus Christ, you are forgiven of that sin. You're also forgiven of all your sins. Now, hopefully, whatever that sin was, you're not still stuck in that mindset or that lifestyle, that you've moved past it. And hopefully over time, people who knew you before will see that change in you, that Jesus is shining through your life, that Jesus is causing you to be a completely different person. I can say that about myself. BC and AD, my before Christ life was totally different than my after meeting Jesus. And people who know me from back then in high school, now they see a completely different person, because God changes people that he saves. We're born again. We're a new creation, and we grow to be more like Christ. But so some of that, and again, I don't know the parameters or the particulars of this situation, but if it's somebody that you wounded with that past sin, then the biblical mandate, and you're still in a relationship or still know them, the biblical mandate is you're to ask for forgiveness. Now, just because you ask for forgiveness doesn't mean they give it to you, doesn't mean they release you from trying to make you feel bad about it or whatever. But some of those are just the consequences of sin. Even though we're forgiven, there are definite consequences to our sin. The analogy I've heard is that there's a man who had his son who was caught in some sin go nail some nails in a wooden fence. And then a couple days later, he had his son go take those nails out of the wooden fence, but those nail holes were still there. And then the father taught the son that, hey, I forgive you for what you did, but just like those nail holes, when you pulled the nail out, when you were forgiven from the sin, sometimes there's still a life consequence. And that's not a punishment to us. That's not God being mean or vindictive. That's just the way it is. That's what God tries to protect us from when he tries to keep us from sin, is trying to preserve us and prevent us from having those painful consequences. But then there's one more layer I want to mention here, and that's if this is someone who is just constantly shaming you, constantly bringing up your past, constantly throwing your sin in your face, that's not God-like at all. And sometimes there are unhealthy relationships we need to move away from, that we need to detach from. Even if we've forgiven them, even if we don't hate them or anything like that, we're not to stay in a situation where someone is constantly berating us or abusing us or accusing us. That's, like I said earlier, that's one of the titles of Satan, is the accuser of the brethren. So I would, without knowing this situation, I would recommend asking for forgiveness, explaining that you're a new creation in Christ, that you are no longer that person you once were, that you're moving past that, that you're growing in Christ, and you're doing everything possible to show God through your life, and hopefully that would restore things or make them stop. And if not, there may be, and I've had some situations in my life for other reasons, where somebody in your life is not healthy for you or your family to be around. I've had some situations like that with my children. I had to move them away from some unhealthy things because, as their dad, I wanted to protect them and make sure they weren't exposed to certain things and that kind of thing. So anyway, lot of twists and turns and a lot of unknowns in this particular question, but hopefully that will help shed some light on what to do. And I pray right now that God will give you wisdom to know what to do, and will encourage your heart to know that once we're forgiven, God doesn't shame us. God doesn't bring our sin back. He says, as far as the east is from the west, so far will I cast your sins from you. Now, you can go east forever and you can go west forever, and they never bump into each other. I'm glad God didn't say, as far as the north is from the south, I'll separate your sins from you. Because if you go north far enough, you're going to end up going south again, and you're going to keep bumping into that reminder, so to speak. So I think it's very divine and biblical that God used east and west in that language. He no longer sees your sin. He sees you through the righteousness of Jesus Christ. And we need to plant that as our identity in the Lord as we move forward and as we try to live our best for him and as we grow in Christ. So hopefully that encourages you a bit. And I think we've got time for one more question. And if you want to get your question answered on a future episode, you can text that to the number there on your screen, 714-815-7097. Well, this final question here is from Tony in Waco, Texas. Thank you, Tony, T-O-N-I, by the way, for writing in. And Tony says, I saw this article about Mel Gibson mentioning the Ethiopian Bible and how it changes our perception of the rapture. I'm 82, so if I die before the rapture, am I going to find out that a lot of what I've ever been told about the rapture and Jesus was wrong? Now, I love Mel Gibson as an actor. He is a believer, as far as I know. Obviously, he believes in Jesus, and he produced The Passion of the Christ and that kind of stuff. But Mel Gibson is not a theologian, and he has had some strange beliefs over the years. From what I understand, he follows kind of an offshoot of a traditional form of Catholicism. And there's a couple other things, and this kind of adds to the pile of he does tend to get caught up in some esoteric things that don't square with everything that the Bible says. Not saying he's not a believer, not saying he hasn't done some good things, but he has some errant beliefs in some secondary issues. I'll just put it that way. And I think this is one of them. Now, we can be very, very confident that the Bibles we read are the Word of God. To me, it's more demonic and satanic for people to embrace something that makes them question the authority or the accuracy of Scripture. That's how cults are started. That's how false beliefs creep into the church. That's how heresies begin. But we have the best manuscripts. And by the way, we have almost 68,000 manuscripts when you combine the Old Testament with the New Testament that we can compare and contrast. And we know that we have what God originally intended us to read. In terms of versions, I personally love the NASB or the ESV. Those are two, as much as they can, word-for-word translations of the Hebrew and the Greek. And of course, you can go and get lexicons and other things where you can dig into the original language. But all that to say, even the other translations that are more paraphrases are still good. God is going to honor his word. He's going to use it. So you don't have to worry about that. So I hope that sets your mind at ease. And no, the doctrine of the rapture is crystal clear in Scripture. We know it like the back of our hand if we've studied it in depth. 1 Thessalonians 4, 1 Corinthians 15, 52, and 53, and John 14, 1 through 3 are the three primary passages that inform us on the rapture, and it's crystal clear, especially 1 Thessalonians 4. I think it's 13 through 19. Give us a crystal clear picture of the rapture. So rest assured, you're believing the right thing, you've been taught the right things, and you can trust your Bible. So hopefully that encourages you a bit, Tony, and I appreciate you for writing that in. And that's not the first question I've heard about this Ethiopian Bible, so I'm glad you submitted it because other people, I'm sure, have the same question. Well, that about wraps it up. Don't have time to get into another question, but just want to thank you so much for joining us today. Thank you so much for carving some time out to hear about the Bible and hear other people's questions. And one last time, if you would like to get your question answered on a future episode, you can simply text that to the number there on your screen, 714-815-7097. Thank you so much for joining me today. I'm Todd Hampson, and I can't wait to be with you again on a future episode of Today's Bible Questions. Until then, keep studying and keep trusting the Word of God.
1: Since nobody's perfect, how good is good enough? A book by C.A. Stanley. 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It only makes sense. 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Are you banking your eternity on a theory that doesn't hold water? Chances are you've never really thought it through, but you owe it to yourself to do so. 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

And notice what the grace does, abundant joy. Joy is grace's answer to affliction. Joy is the contrast to affliction. That doesn't make sense, but when the world sees that, it's like, what's wrong with you? Well, I'm not in the world anymore. I'm in Christ, in his grace. Now, it is what my life is all about. Notice the second thing it does. Grace operates in lean times. Notice it talks about deep poverty there in verse 2 again. And deep poverty. It resulted in a flood of generosity. That doesn't make sense either. Overflowed in the wealth of their liberality. Wow. You see, the saints in Macedonia, when it talks about deep poverty, it's literally rock bottom destitution. Rock bottom poverty. And it describes a beggar who has absolutely nothing and there's no hope of getting anything. You see, when the world can't supply or we have no hope in the world, what do we have to do? We depend upon God. And that's what they were doing. That's when God's grace is just overflows. It didn't hinder them because of, you know, their deep poverty. It didn't hinder them from generosity. But that generosity overflowed and it was joyful and it was abundant. But you see, that's not new to Paul. That's how Paul lived his life. That's how Paul did his ministry. So he could spot that in a church or in people when that was true in their life. Remember when we were in chapter 6, verse 10, what Paul said about his own ministry? He said, as sorrowful, yet always rejoicing, as poor, yet making many rich, as having nothing, and yet possessing all things. You see, you got to experience to know it's operating in other people's lives. Otherwise, it's just theory. We don't want to just preach theory. You could pick it up when somebody's just preaching theory. Oh, it's the word of God, but it's almost like they haven't been in that. They haven't experienced that. Well, Paul has, so he knows what he's talking about. You see, God's grace is more noticeable in lean times. More noticeable in lean times. When things are scarce, destitute, like here, the church there in Macedonia, destitute conditions. Great generosity is magnified in those lean times, in those famine, hard times. You have a story of Elijah when he closed up the heavens and God was feeding him with a raven and water brook and stuff, and that dried up. And so he said, go to this widow. This widow, and she was collecting sticks. Just a few sticks, and she was going to go home and make a fire and make a cake because she had a little meal and she had some oil, and she's going to make that cake, and her son were going to die. That's what she said. And Elijah went and said, make me a cake. Make me something to eat. She said, we're just going to make a little fire and eat a cake, and we're going to die, but I will. So she did. In that lean time, she gave to Elijah. And afterwards, because of that, the overflow, how did it happen? I don't know. But that meal bowl, it didn't stop being filled with meal. Always meal, meal, meal, and the wine or the oil just continued. It's like she had an abundance because of that. It's an amazing thing. It's a supernatural thing. It's God's grace. You see, Christianity is a supernatural, if you want to call it religion. I don't call it religion, I call it relationship, but it's a supernatural relationship. God will do abundantly above all we ask or think. You see, to give when I have plenty, that's not a problem. That's no big thing. But giving when I have little or nothing, that's a work of grace. That's God's grace working in a person's life. You see, and God measures our giving not by how much we give. It's not the amount, but it's the sacrifice. What does it take? What is the sacrifice to do what God wants you to do? Time, treasure, talent. You know, some people hold back for whatever might reason.
But you see, it's always going to be a sacrifice. David, he said, I will not offer God that which costs me nothing. That which costs me nothing. Remember when Jesus was at the treasury and watching those putting in money and those who had a lot put in out of their abundance? Didn't need it. They could put it in. Weren't hurting. And then this widow put in two mites, two coins. And Jesus said she put in more than all the rest because she put in what she was living on. That was the sacrifice. It wasn't the amount, but it was the sacrifice. And you see, that's what Paul is indicating here in the Church of Macedonia. Remember when Haman tried to destroy the Jews and he made a gallows 90 feet high to hang Mordecai, and it just turned around that he was actually conspiring to destroy the Jews. And it was found out that Ahasuerus's wife was a Jew. He didn't know it before, and then it came out. And so Haman was hanged on the gallows that he made for Mordecai, who was the uncle of the woman. And so after that, they had a celebration. They had a feast called Purim, the Purim celebration. I'd have to look it up to know what the dates on it, but they still have that today. And the idea was you were to give to the poor. And so that was a thing you'd take and you'd give to the poor. But also the poor were to give to those who were poorer than them. You see, it wasn't the amount, but it was the sacrifice. It was all around. So you see God's grace working. It's grace in lean times, times where there's deep poverty. The widow there in Zarephath with Elijah. The widow there that put in her two copper coins. And other places in Purim where the poor gave to even those who were more poor. Lean times. Times of great poverty. Warren Wiersbe says, when you have experienced the grace of God in your life, you'll not use difficult circumstances as an excuse for a lack of generosity. You see, we go on here in verse 3, and we come to a third principle here. He says, I testify that according to their ability and beyond their ability, they gave of their own accord. That third principle is grace operates past our comfort zone. Past our comfort zone. Grace to give. Notice according to and beyond their ability. The problem with the Macedonians, that the churches there, were not that they didn't give enough, but they gave more than enough. They gave beyond their means. You could say, in a worldly sense, they gave too much. They gave beyond their ability, past their resources, outside their means. But God's grace was working. They were big-hearted people, big-hearted Christians there. Some people will ask, how little can I give? Not how much can I give? William Barclay, in this passage, he says, it is not always those who are most wealthy who are most generous. Often those who have least to give are the most ready to give. It's been said, it is the poor that help the poor and the rich help themselves. And that's a true statement. It's a pretty accurate statement. Remember when David, he wanted to build a temple and God said, no, you can't, David, you're a man of blood, but your son will build the temple. And so David acquired all the materials to do that. And then he put it out to the people if they wanted to give. And the Bible says they did. In 1 Chronicles 29:9, it says, then the people rejoiced because they had offered so willingly, for they made their offering to the Lord with a whole heart, and King David also rejoiced greatly. You see, past their comfort zone. And then also, the fourth thing is grace operates voluntarily. They gave of their own accord, but you see in the next
The next chapter, it tells us what attitude we give with our own accord. It's not just, oh, okay, I guess I will. I heard the sermon, I'll give. No, it's not that. No, keep it, if that's the attitude. Because Paul tells us the attitude, 2 Corinthians 9:7. Let each one do just as he has purposed in his heart, not grudgingly or under compulsion, for God loves a cheerful giver. There it is. That's God's grace. You're cheerful. You love to give to God, and you love to see all that God does with what you give. And again, he's talking about finances here for Jerusalem, but when you think of your time, do you give of your time? We have incredible volunteers here. Incredible, but I know more of you can volunteer and be a part of it. Your talent? I know many of you have incredible talents, but you're just kind of holding back with those talents. Well, don't squander those. God gave you that talent. Use it for the Lord. You see, I'm thinking as well, even in Moses' time when they were preparing the tabernacle. Remember the tabernacle, they needed a lot of supplies. They needed a lot of contributions from all the people. And in Exodus 35, verse 5, and then verse 21 and 22, Moses says, take from among you a contribution to the Lord. Whoever is of a willing heart, let him bring it as the Lord's contribution. Always, it has to be a willing heart, not coerced out of you. Not given a sob story to, boy, if you don't do it, the ministry's going to die. But a willing heart. And then verse 21 and 22, and everyone whose heart stirred him and everyone whose spirit moved him. There's the grace of God to move the heart, to stir the heart, and brought the Lord's contribution for the work of the tent of meeting. That's the tabernacle. And for all the service for the holy garments, then those whose hearts moved them, both men and women, came, and then they gave the supply. Here's the interesting thing. This is what I love. They gave so much, it was too much. When is the last time you've heard a TV evangelist say, no, don't give any more. We've got enough. You'll never hear that. You see, and then in verse 36, 5 and 6, and they said to Moses, the people are bringing much more than enough for the construction work which the Lord commanded us to perform. So Moses issued a command, and a proclamation was circulated throughout the camp saying, let neither man nor woman any longer perform the work for the contribution of the sanctuary. Thus the Lord restrained them from bringing any more. Restrain them. You see, you don't see that nowadays, do you? When you have enough, you have enough. You know, if you have another project, and as I mentioned, I think these TV evangelists, one of the scripture I think that fits them, because enough is never enough. They've got their fancy houses on both coasts and in foreign lands, and they've got their private jets, and they got all this that they're doing and their $1 million a year salaries or multi-million-dollar-a-year salaries. And really, the scripture that applies to them, at least I would put to them, is Proverbs 30, verse 15. The leech has two daughters. Give, give. In other words, an insatiable appetite for more, more. That's what that Proverbs means. The Bible does tell us in Proverbs 11:25, good thing about giving to the Lord when the Lord stirs the heart, the generous man will be prosperous, and he who waters will himself be watered. So God gives back a lot more than we can give to him. Verse 4, he goes on, begging us with much entreaty for the favor of participation in the support of the saints. Here's the fifth principle. Grace operates with enthusiasm. With enthusiasm. Notice begging us with much entreaty. You see, grace gives spontaneously. Not coerced, not manipulated, not compelled. Paul's going to talk about his apostleship. I didn't use my apostleship on you. No, not at all. But enthusiasm. And interesting how enthusiastic they were.
one of the great men of God, Chrysostom, he said, it was they, not Paul, who did the begging. Who did the begging. They're begging as a favor to give. Paul, do us a favor. Can you imagine? Do us a favor. Let us give to the ministry there in Jerusalem. Usually it's, you know, the pastors or those that are taking the offering that are begging the people. And so we never say, we're going to take an offering. Learn that from Pastor Chuck. No, we receive the offering. We don't take anything from you. If you think we're taking it, keep it. But we receive it by the grace of God for, you know, the use and the things of God. You see, it's begging a favor to take part. You see, they didn't wait for the tithe sermon. Well, okay, I got the sermon now. I feel guilty, so I'm not going to give. All they needed was to hear that there was a need. There's a need there in Jerusalem, and it was a spontaneous, enthusiastic thing to do. Sometimes the illustrations I use are far removed, so, you know, people, now you might have been in church when I did this, but this was many years ago downtown when we were in the Empress Theater. One of the girls in our church, I noticed that she walked with a limp, and she had told me, I walk with a limp, I have a prosthetic leg. And then I said, oh, you know what, is that hard? And she said, well, it's wood. Because the prosthetic, they have come a long way, and they had the plastic that is really nice, but I can't afford that. And I said, well, what does it cost? She said, well, it's about $1,000. And I said, would you mind, and I'm not going to use your name or anything, would you mind if I asked the church to help and give so we can get you one that is lighter and one that fits better? She said, well, I guess it's okay. And so the next week, I said, we had four services downtown. Some of the people that we have gone off and started new churches. But I said to the congregation, you know, we have a need in the body of Christ. We have, one of our sisters has a need. And I asked her if it was okay to just share the need. She has a wooden prosthetic, and if we want to get a plastic one, a new custom one. And I didn't use her name or anything. And I said, let me share this with you so that you all might benefit and be blessed by this. I want to ask just 1,000 of you to give $1. Just $1. Don't give two. Don't give three. Just give one. Because I want us all to be blessed with her, with, you know, having her have, you know, brand new leg. And it's amazing, you know, more money came in than we needed. But then she got her leg and she was so excited about it. We did the same thing not too much longer after that for a missionary in India. And if you've ever been to India and you know the traffic, it is just radical. And he needed a scooter. And the scooter there would be about $1,000. So I said the same thing and the money came in. And I thought, not just that we need or want the money, because the church could have taken out of the, you know, taken out of what they had and given it. But I want the people to be blessed. I want you to know you're part of the ministry. You take ownership of the ministry. You see, and that's what Paul is indicating here to them. So here we come to this last verse and this sixth principle. And as we had expected, but they first gave themselves to the Lord, and then to us by the will of God. So the abundant support, they didn't expect it, but they gave it. And here's the sixth principle, that grace originates and operates through the life of God. It originates and operates through the life of God. We didn't expect what they were going to give, but they did. Why? Because they first gave themselves to the Lord and then to us. They operated through the life of God. The Bible tells us in 1 John 4:9, by this, the love of God is manifest in us, that God has sent his only begotten Son into the world so that we might live through him. That's who we are as Christians. We're living through Christ. Jesus, what do you want?
What do you want with our life? What do you want? You see, every Wednesday, our staff, our guys are there. We pray for the body of Christ. I share out of the word. We pray for the body of Christ. We talk about ministry. We pray. Saturday morning, the guys, 7:30 to 8:30, we pray. We know there's women's study that pray. I know that you pray. I hope you pray. You see, because our life is a life that we live through him. When Hannah, remember, dedicated a boy that she was barren, and then God gave her a son, and she gave that son back to the Lord, it was Samuel. 1 Samuel 1:28, he says, "So I have also dedicated him to the Lord as long as he lives." He is dedicated to the Lord, and he worshiped the Lord there. Samuel, that incredible man of God, dedicated to God all his life. You see, that's the life of God living through us. Romans tells us, Romans 6:13, "And do not go on presenting your members of your body to sin as instruments of unrighteousness, but present yourself to God as those alive from the dead, and your members as instruments of righteousness to God." I think too often we present ourselves to the old life that's dead, supposed to be dead. Bible says don't do that. Present yourself to God and live that life of God. Let Christ live through you. Again, in 2 Corinthians 5, we were there a while back. It says, "For the love of Christ controls us." The love of Christ controls us. Having concluded this, that one died for all, therefore all died. And he died for all, that they who live should no longer live for themselves, but for him who died and rose again on their behalf. You see, there's the life that we live. And there's a seventh principle. It's grace operates by way of submission. They first gave themselves to the Lord and then to us, to the leaders, church leaders. You've got to have healthy, good, dedicated church leaders who've got integrity, who've got longevity, who have proved themselves in the ministry, that it's not for them. They're not looking for a position to stay in position and manipulate like our government does, political people. But that seventh principle operates by submission. They gave themselves to us by the will of God. The Bible says, "Obey your leaders," in Hebrews 13:17, "and submit to them, for they keep watch over your souls as those who will give an account. Let them do this with joy and not with grief, that this would be unprofitable for you." You see, you can't lead others unless you're led yourself. And often that comes through the ranks when you're a child, being under the discipline of your parents, and then maybe if you're working on a job, under the discipline and scrutiny of your boss, or maybe at school, and you know, under the leadership of those that are leading the school, you know, if it's a good school, and it goes down the line, and then when you're in ministry, you're under the authority of those above you. You can't be an authority unless you're under authority. And if you chafe at that authority, then you're going to be hard to live with when you get in authority. You're going to be a tyrant. And so, you know, I think of, remember the centurion who came to Jesus and said, "My servant is sick. Lord, can you heal him?" And Jesus said, "I'll come to your house." And he said, "Oh, no, you don't have to come to my house. Just speak the word, because I'm a man under authority. And I give orders to those under me, and they come and they go. My servants come and go. And just speak the word, and it'll happen." And Jesus said, "I've not found more faith in all of Israel." You see, being under authority, you can be in authority, and not just in this life, but know the authority of God in your life. And that's why Jesus exalted that man, because under authority. But you see, so many principles when God's grace is working in our life. And so here, we know that just as Paul lays this out to the church in Corinth, what great application for our lives as well.
just kind of blows our mind that if only 5% of those that call themselves Christians tithe, kind of a sad indictment. And I would have to say, boy, the Lord must really be blessing us to go from nothing, you know, to this. And I know many of you, I don't know who tithes. I don't know who gives. I don't know who's now going to give to the Sarasota mission that Pastor Carey's going to take. I don't know. I don't look for that. You see, if I know, ooh, he's a big giver, oh, I'm going to treat him differently. They don't give anything. Well, hey, you know, who are they, you know? I'll look right at them when I talk about tithing. You know, you don't want to do that. You let the word speak for itself and let God's grace touch the hearts of people. Let's stand and let's pray. Father, we do thank you so much for your word. Lord, great generosity. What a thing, Lord, if these statistics are accurate. What a thing that's missing in the church today. So much is said about the church in decline. And yet at the same time, I read a statistic that 69% of those in the United States call themselves spiritual beings, spiritual people. Maybe the wrong spirit, but Lord, they talk about spiritual things, and that's why I think it's so important that we teach the Word of God so that those that might be nominal, they might be on the fringe, that they would hear the Word of God. And we know the Word of God does not come back void, but it accomplishes all that you want it to accomplish. So, Lord, I pray in each and every brother and sister in this church that we would take heed to your word and that Christ would live through us and we would live through Christ Jesus. So, Lord, we thank you for this morning. We thank you for your love, your goodness, your grace. Thank you for this time of worship that just puts you in your right place, glorifying and magnifying your wonderful, beautiful name. Lord, so we do. Just commit this day, commit your people to you. In Jesus' name we pray. And all God's people said, amen.

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0: Welcome to Truths That Transform, a production of Coral Ridge Ministries, where we are contending for the faith and proclaiming hope to the nation. I'm Pastor Rob Pacienza. We are living in a cultural moment marked by confusion, compromise, and crisis. And what this culture desperately needs are bold, courageous Christians who will stand firm and proclaim the whole counsel of God, even when it's costly. Later in the program, I have an important announcement to share with you. But first, we're heading to Cambridge University with my good friend, Dr. Carol Swain. She was invited to speak at the historic Cambridge Union, taking a bold stand on one of the most controversial issues of our time. Let's watch.
1: There is a place where discussion and debate are still welcome, a place not completely governed by aging professors or cultural elites, but overseen by students who seek truth, clarity, and understanding. This place invites thinkers, writers, and speakers to openly propose and defend their ideas. In a world where disagreement is often shouted down, this forum is rare. The Cambridge Union is one of the last refuges of civil debate. Dr. Carol Swain was invited by the student-led Cambridge Union to debate the motion, "This House believes BLM's intentions were more important than its methods," to take the negative position. Was it a setup? An attempt to embarrass a scholar assumed to hold conservative views? Would she be mocked or worse? None of that mattered. Dr. Swain is a seasoned academic, tenured at Princeton and Vanderbilt. She has spent her professional life defending truth in hostile environments. She answered the call. England, the land of William Wallace, Robert the Bruce, Churchill, and Thatcher, a place shaped by courage, liberty, and conviction. Though not a trained debater, Dr. Swain prepared relentlessly. Hours of study. She was ready. Between preparation, she walked the historic grounds where C.S. Lewis, Sir Isaac Newton, John Milton, and William Wilberforce once studied. She observed the battle of ideas firsthand, including voices promoting communist collectivism and rejecting individual liberty. And she followed others who had spoken there before, continuing a tradition of reason, logic, and faith. One speaker was more special than all others, inspiring and relevant, Charlie Kirk. The night of the debate arrived, Thursday, October 16th, Dr. Swain, poised, gracious, and confident, engaged students and faculty alike. Hundreds of students filled the Cambridge Union debate hall, energized, attentive, and respectful. Parliamentary rules applied: no insults, no shouting, no interruptions. She was the last to speak, calm, measured, clear.
2: We now move on to our closing speech in opposition of the motion and our last speaker for this evening, Dr. Carol Swain. Born into abject poverty in rural Southwest Virginia, Dr. Carol Swain, a high school dropout, went on to earn 5 degrees, holding a PhD from the University of North Carolina at Chapel Hill and an MSL from Yale. She also earned early tenure at Princeton and full professorship at Vanderbilt, where she was professor of political science and a professor of law. Today, she's a sought-after cable news contributor, a best-selling author, a prominent national speaker, and an entrepreneur. Dr. Swain, you have the ears of the House.
3: Thank you so much for being here, and you're here because you care. And I'm going to ask you to listen very carefully to what I'm saying, even though you all came here predisposed in one direction or another. A wise man once said, "The road to hell is paved with good intentions." Good intentions are meaningless without effective, principled methods to achieve them. Black Lives Matter's intentions were never clearly articulated. As expressed, its intentions were vague and disjointed. BLM talked reform, but offered no clear direction. To judge BLM by its intent alone is to excuse its provable flawed methods. I urge you to reject the House motion. Methods and not intentions define a movement's true impact and its worthiness. As we move forward as people of goodwill, let us judge social movements by their methods, not just their lofty aspirations. Thank you so much. Again, I'm honored to be here, and I wish you well as you continue your education and as you grapple with these difficult decisions. Thank you.
1: The audience listened. Voting was simple. The students walked through the door they agreed with. Yes, no, no opinion. The results were announced.
4: 66. The noes, 171. The divisions, 119. The noes have it. The noes have it.
1: Dr. Swain's team won by a landslide. Students lined up to talk, ask questions, to seek understanding. A clear sign that many young people are searching for truth beyond slogans and indoctrination. Dr. Swain was humbled, grateful, energized.
5: When Charlie Kirk debated May 19, 2025, it was seen almost like a setup, an ambush. I had people tell me it could be a setup, but there was not a moment where I thought that I wouldn't accept the invitation because I knew a lot about the topic. And I felt like at the end of the day that my knowledge of the topic would be a decisive factor. Plus, I am a scholar, and Cambridge is known as a very scholarly place. So I just thought I would go and present evidence. And I think it worked because I did present a presentation more like, I guess, a faculty lecture. And that carried the weight at the end of the day. But there were lots of things that happened between the time I accepted and the date, October 16th. And so not only was there Charlie Kirk's assassination, but there was also a free speech protest. The head of the Oxford Student Union, who posted really ugly, vile things after Charlie Kirk's assassination. And so I think that embarrassed a lot of people in the country that someone at Oxford would do that. And the students may have been more receptive, even though a lot of them didn't agree with Charlie Kirk. No one wanted him to be assassinated, but the majority of the students believed that you should be able to have free speech without risking your life. That's what universities used to be about, being exposed to divergent views, critical thinking. And I found it so interesting that some of the proposition speakers or the ones that stood on the other side of my position, they kept talking about critical thinking when they were actually doing the opposite. I received an email from someone that was in the audience. "You were excellent, Carol. Very well done. Exclamation point. I was horrified at the deliberate misinformation being peddled by the other side and the emotive language being used. But you very powerfully gave the facts." And then she said, "I would love to have said something in your support when said she did not know what a Marxist was and therefore wasn't a Marxist." And the lady said, "Thanks be to God, you were well up to the challenge." And what I found most fascinating about this whole trip was how God orchestrated things. Because initially I was coming alone. I decided, well, it just makes sense to have a team. And just how God had already orchestrated how we work together as a team. And this was like working together in a totally new way. Because the ability to rehearse the speech and edit the speech up to the last minute, you know, with people that could offer substantive suggestions and feedback, that was invaluable, but I don't think

Let's turn to God's word and see what he commands of us. We look to a passage in the book of Hebrews, Hebrews chapter 10, verses 19 through 23, in a message entitled, Hold Fast the Confession. Therefore, brothers, since we have confidence to enter the holy places by the blood of Jesus, by the new and living way that he opened up for us through the curtain, that is, through his flesh, and since we have a great priest over the house of God, let us draw near with a true heart and full assurance of faith, with our hearts sprinkled clean from an evil conscience and our bodies washed with pure water. Let us hold fast the confession of our hope without wavering, for he who promised is faithful. And the grass withers and the flower fades, but the word of our God, it stands forever. Amen. You may be seated. It's often been said that it's never been a worse time to be a Christian. With the rampant division, with the rise of secularism, and for those that believe that there's never been a worse time, just ask those that lived in the early church. This book, Hebrews in particular, is written to a church that is facing immense persecution and opposition. And it's in the midst of persecution that the author, author unknown, says to the church, hold fast, be immovable, unwavering, hold fast to the confession, hold fast, regardless of the opposition, regardless of the persecution, and 2,000 years later, facing trials and tribulations, facing everything that we are dealing with as a nation, and in particular, the Church of Jesus Christ in the 21st century, we once again are being called to hold fast. No matter what the culture brings our way, no matter what the winds direction they are going in, we are called 2,000 years later to hold fast. To hold fast the confession. That phrase, hold fast, communicates the need to stand firm, the need to stay faithful, and it says to hold fast in a way that is unswerving or without wavering, as the ESV says. It means to hold fast and be immovable, that no matter what the society says, no matter what the new truth is that comes out next year, that we have a truth that never changes. We have a confession that we hold on to without wavering, that allows us to navigate the storms of life, that it allows us to navigate the cultural winds of our day and say there are core biblical truths that I never waver from. So what are we to hold fast to? The author says in verse 23, hold fast to a confession. Throughout church history, it has always been understood that a confession is a set of core biblical truths grounded in the scriptures. So what does this tell us about Christianity? From the beginning, Christianity was never believe whatever you want to believe, or believe whatever the culture tells you is true. That from the very beginning, the church has fought to summarize biblical truth in confessions and creeds, whether it was in the first century or the 16th century or even today, we need to understand that we hold fast to the confession, not just confess whatever you want to confess, but the confession which is made of core biblical truths. What else does this command tell us? Don't miss it. The word itself, confession, communicates that the Christian faith was always meant to be confessed publicly. So this command is simple. Christianity is set upon core biblical truths that has guided the church over 2,000 years that must be proclaimed publicly. We are a confessional people. We are a people that have been called to confess.

0: us our hope. But if you haven't noticed, these biblical truths that we are called to confess aren't widely popular these days. And at times it makes it hard. It makes it hard to fulfill this command to confess and to hold on to this confession of our hope. But it is a command that calls us to not waver. It is a command that calls us to be immovable, because God is the author of truth. He is the determiner of truth and the source of truth and the ultimate standard of truth. That our world does not define what is true, and our world certainly can't define what it needs. That God, by his word, informs his church, this is what is true, and then we go and confess it. No matter what it costs, we are a confessing church that through the decades and through the centuries, amidst heresy and persecution, we confess the truth. We confess the truth of who God is and where we came from, that we are created in the image of God and that we are not a cosmic accident, that family is not oppressive, but it is a gift from God, that marriage is beautiful when it's defined by God, that there are only two genders, not multiple genders, more than two, that God alone defines what is right and what is wrong, what is good and what is evil, and we take those truths and we confess it to a lost and dying world. And friends, now more than ever, we need truth tellers. We need truth tellers that go out from the church and confess our message of hope to a lost and dying world. You have a captive audience right now in America. People are scrambling for answers, scrambling where they can find hope, scrambling to know what is true, good, and beautiful, and we have an opportunity. Because if we don't share the truth, who will? It's a matter of life and death. It is a matter of heaven and hell. There are millions of people that will go to hell if we do not stand up and share the truth. We need truth tellers, men and women who boldly and courageously confess the truth that is our only hope in life and in death. We can no longer buy the lie that we need to tweak our message in order to be relevant. I'm tired of hearing people say, can you make the message a little bit more accessible? Temper it down a little? No, this is a moment where we tell the truth, the whole truth and nothing but the truth, because this is our only hope in life and death. This is the only hope for our nation. It's the only hope for our world. We have the only answer about how an individual can be saved and experience eternal life both now and forever. May it never be so that we shut our mouths and remain silent. May we be truth tellers that hold on to our confession of hope for the sake of a lost and dying world. It's interesting, there's a promise. It says, let us hold fast to the confession of our hope without wavering, for he who is promised is faithful. That promise is important. Because anytime, think about it in real life, anytime someone makes a promise or an offer, what is it always measured against? It's measured against the character of the one who's making the offer or the promise. So it's all well and good to hear, hold on to the confession of our hope, but God, are you going to be there for me? Are you going to defend me? Are you going to provide for me? And the author of Hebrews says we can hold on to the confession of our hope. Why? Because he who is promised is faithful. It is on the basis of the character of God. That is the promise by which we live by. That when I go out and I confess this hope to my neighbor, I confess this hope in the public square, they can make fun of me, they can call me a holy roller, they can call me a Bible thumper, and it doesn't matter. Why? The whole world can reject me. But I know that he who promised is faithful. Romans chapter 8, Paul, another letter to the persecuted church. What does he say? He who did not spare his only son, how will he not give us all things? And then Paul lists all of the ways in which God will be for us and not against us. Neither life nor death, nor persecution, nor peril, nor the sword will there be anything in all of creation that will ever be able to separate us from the love of God, which is in Christ Jesus our Lord. This is the promise we live by, church. We hold fast to the confession of our faith because he who is promised is faithful. He was faithful yesterday, he will be faithful today, and he will be faithful tomorrow. This is the rock that we cling to. This has been what has been empowering the church of Jesus Christ for 2,000 years. To live with boldness and courage, to hold fast to our confession amidst persecution, in the midst of suffering, in the midst of trying to be silenced, we are able to say, I've been forever accepted and approved. So let's begin to face life with certainty and actually live like we believe and mean what we say on Sunday mornings. And live with the assurance that Christ is seated on his throne and he's reigning and ruling through his church. And allow that to give you confidence and boldness to hold fast in a world that is constantly shifting and moving, and that we're able to say, I am rooted and grounded, that I have, as Hebrews chapter 6 says, an anchor for my soul.
1: Hi, I'm Jennifer Kennedy Cassidy. Did Pastor Rob just inspire you to live more confidently with the power to hold fast to the confession of the faith, even in the face of a hostile culture? We want to help equip you to make a difference for Christ in your sphere of influence by sending you Dr. Rob Pacienza's impactful new book, Politics and the Kingdom of God. This resource is a biblically faithful roadmap to help you think clearly and engage confidently in today's cultural and political landscape. 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That's not a passive hope, it's a call to action. You don't have to be afraid. You don't have to be angry. You can engage confidently, faithfully, boldly. 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
0: Did you know that only 4% of American adults hold a biblical worldview? Even more sobering, that number drops to just 2% for millennials and 1% for Gen Z. That's not just a statistic. It's a spiritual crisis. And maybe you feel that. Maybe you feel the confusion, the instability, the sense that everything is shifting beneath your feet. Maybe you feel like your world has been turned upside down. And into that confusion, I want to speak the clearest truth I can declare. Jesus Christ died for sinners. He died for you. And he did not stay dead. He was raised from the grave so that you might have life. Not just someday, but right now. And today, he offers forgiveness. He offers cleansing. He offers a new identity. So that one day, you can stand before God, not in fear, but with confidence, fully accepted and fully loved. That's where we get our confidence to declare the truth to a lost and dying world, no matter the cost. There's a story from church history that captures this moment. John Harper, a Scottish pastor aboard the Titanic, as the ship was sinking, gave away his life vest and began calling out to those in the freezing water, "Hold on to Christ. Believe on the Lord Jesus Christ, and you will be saved." As he went from person to person, he pleaded with them to trust in Christ, and eventually, he slipped beneath the surface and died. Years later, a survivor named Aquila Webb stood and testified at a meeting that in those icy waters, when John Harper pled with him to hold on to Christ, he also asked him if he believed. His reply was no. But after that encounter, clinging to the debris in the Atlantic Ocean, Aquila Webb gave his life to Christ. Church, that's our calling. Would God raise up men and women in this generation with that same urgency, that same conviction, that same courage? Men and women who will say to a lost and dying world, hold on to Christ, believe and be saved, because there is no other name under heaven by which we must be saved. For 2,000 years, this has been the message of the church, and now it's our turn. It's our moment. Let's not waste it. Let's proclaim Christ boldly, clearly, and without compromise. And as we look ahead, I want to share an exciting update. Next week, we change the title of this broadcast from Truths That Transform to Christ Meets Culture. Same gospel, same truth, but reaching further than ever before. 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It's our joy to bring you God's truth every week. And remember this, everything in this world changes, but Jesus Christ is the same yesterday, today, and forever. So join me next week on Christ Meets Culture.
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5: So in the last days, there's going to be a 10-king federation or a 10-country federation of some type representing the world, and they're going to be under one government and under one leader, and the Bible tells us his name is Antichrist. He'll be the one that will rule over all of these kingdoms. He'll lead the final world government. Now, what we're seeing right now is a continued push to that world government as borders become increasingly insignificant.

0: Are we living in the last days as described in the Bible? That's next on The King is Coming.
1: Like no other person in history, Jesus Christ stands alone as the most unique and influential figure of all time. 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Thank you.
0: Well, everybody wants to know, are these the end times? Are we living in the last days as we see depicted in Scripture? And if so, how can we possibly know? You know, the Bible has an awful lot to say about the last days. And it doesn't just occur in the book of Revelation. In fact, all the way back in the Old Testament, we see words here that the prophets described the end of time. In fact, in the book of Ezekiel, we see the phrases latter years or last days. Daniel is told to seal up his words until the end time. In Romans, in the New Testament, it says the night is almost gone, the day is approaching. 1 Timothy 4:1 says, in later times, some will fall away from the faith. 2 Timothy 3:1, in the last days, difficult times will come. And then Peter wrote in 1 Peter 4:7, the end of all things is at hand. And then finally, 1 John 2:18, the apostle said, little children, it is the last hour. Now keep in mind, John wrote that in the first century. So if John is saying it's the last hour in the first century, then we're certainly in the last days right now. But is there any sort of signpost, any way that we can point to in the world that tells us, yes, we truly are living in those last days as described by the Bible? Is there anything sort of staring us in the face? I believe that there are. I want to give you today 8 signposts that tell us that we are living in the last days. Now, each of these could be a study on all their own, and we're going to get into some of these a little bit later on in another study. But listen, these are going to be clear indications, sort of like the check engine light on your car. It tells you something's going on, and you need to pay attention to it. So here are 8 signs, 8 signposts that tell us that we are living in the last days. Sign number 1 is Israel is reborn and returns to the Holy Land. Now, in our next episode, we're going to do a whole episode on the mystery of Israel. This is just the mystery of the last days itself. But suffice it to say that the rebirth of Israel is what's been called the super sign of the last days. In fact, Israel's scattering and her rebirth was prophesied throughout the Old Testament. In fact, every Old Testament prophet, with the exception of Jonah, in some way prophesied the regathering and return of Israel to the land. We see it in Ezekiel chapter 34 and verse 13, where Ezekiel writes, God saying, I will bring them out from the peoples and gather them from the countries and bring them to their own lands, to their own land, and I will feed them on the mountains of Israel by the streams and all the inhabited places of the land. Jeremiah 30 verse 3 says this, for behold, the days are coming, declares the Lord, when I will return the fortunes of my people Israel and Judah. The Lord says, I will also bring them back to the land that I gave their forefathers, and they will possess it. Isaiah writes this, fear not, for I am with you. I will bring your offspring from the east, and from the west I will gather you. And I will say to the north, give up, and to the south, do not withhold. Bring my sons from afar, and my daughters from the ends of the earth. Isaiah 43, 5 and 6. And so clearly the Bible prophesies that Israel is going to return to the land. Guess what? Israel has returned to the land. They become a nation again. We'll get more specific into that a little bit in the next episode. That's sign number 1. Sign number 2 is an emerging one world government. On the heels of the COVID pandemic that hit the world a few years ago, the global leaders and presidents, premiers, prime ministers, and the global leaders of these major organizations like the World Economic Forum, the World Health Organization, and many, many others began calling once again for a one world government. They said, we have to come together. We have to all be governed under one umbrella. And this is exactly what the Bible says is going to happen in the last days. In Daniel chapter 2, there is a vision that Nebuchadnezzar gets, along with Daniel's own vision in chapter 7. It's a vision of a globalist empire. and it's of a statue. And what Nebuchadnezzar sees is successive kingdoms throughout history that ruled the world. He sees the kingdom of Babylon, the kingdom of Medo-Persia, and then Greece, and then finally Rome. But then the last kingdom in this statue is a kingdom that is comprised of a ten-toed kingdom. Or the scripture tells us in Daniel, they represent 10 kings. So in the last days, there's going to be a 10-king federation or a 10-country federation of some type representing the world, and they're going to be under one government and under one leader. And the Bible tells us his name is Antichrist. He'll be the one that will rule over all of these kingdoms. He'll lead the final world government. Now, what we're seeing right now is a continued push to that world government as borders become increasingly insignificant, as world economy continues to flow together, and as crisis after crisis that is globally impacting people tell the nations that they need to come together to be as one so that they can cooperate and, in their words, accomplish common goals. And so you're going to see things like that, perhaps more pandemics, perhaps this whole idea of climate change. But some of these things are going to contribute towards bringing countries into submission and under control over a one world government. But that's a clear sign, and we see the infrastructure for that happening even now. A third sign of the last days is the Bible says that Antichrist will sign a peace treaty or a peace covenant with the Jewish people. In Daniel chapter 9, verse 27, it says that he will make a covenant with the many for 1 week or for 7 years. And we don't know exactly what the nature of this covenant is going to be. It could be that Antichrist will take pre-existing peace treaties and agreements and covenants and roll them all into one and then strengthen it with his own wording, but he will bring this covenant to the Jewish people. Now, they're going to make this covenant with him, and this and essentially is going to bring a sense of peace, a sense of safety to the world. Concerning the timing of this, there's known and there's unknown. What we do know is that the signing of this covenant will essentially inaugurate the seven-year tribulation period that the Bible speaks of in the last days. So this is going to be the official clock-starting moment when he inks that treaty, finds his name to it. That's going to start the seven-year tribulation period. The unknown about the treaty is exactly when that's going to happen in terms of what it's going to entail and when it's going to happen. You say, well, is it going to happen before or after the rapture? Well, I believe strongly it'll happen after the rapture. The rapture will come first and then the signing of the peace treaty. But how long after that? We don't know. The Bible doesn't tell us. Certainly right now what we see is this. The recent and current war that's going on in Israel is contributing not only towards the coming war that Ezekiel talks about in Ezekiel 38 and 39, but also towards laying the foundation of the groundwork and the massive need, the void, of there being peace in the Middle East. In other words, this war is another reason why there will be an Antichrist to come and to sign a peace treaty. Now again, we don't know how close it's going to come to this war and what exactly this war is going to contribute to that, but I do believe strongly that this war will contribute towards the eventual signing one day by Antichrist. So that's a key sign. It's happening every day in the news, and it is in perfect harmony and in sync and in symphony, if you will, with what the Scripture says will take place in the last days. Sign number four. Number four is the rebuilding of the Jewish temple. They say, wait a minute, Jeff, there hasn't been a Jewish temple since 70 AD. How in the world are they going to rebuild their temple? Well, right now on the Temple Mount, and I was there a little over a year ago on the Temple Mount, right now there is the what's called the Mosque of Omar, or the Dome of the Rock, with the Al-Aqsa Mosque right beside it. That's the third most holy site in all of Islam. Say, Jeff, the Islamic forces are not just going to hand over the key to the Temple Mount and let the Jews build their temple. In fact, Jews can't even come on the Temple Mount and pray or do anything right now. And for a Jew to come do that would incite an international incident. So how are they going to build an entire structure that represents the cornerstone of their own faith? Well, something's going to have to happen for that to occur. I personally believe that the war of Gog and Magog is going to contribute to the Jews being able to rebuild their temple in conjunction with Antichrist signing that peace treaty. How's that going to happen? Well, the Bible tells us that in this Gog-Magog war, that all of the Islamic forces will be decimated. They'll be done away with. There won't be any Islamic military left after this war. That could enable Antichrist to come in as head of a one-world government to be able to say, hey, Jews, here's your Temple Mount. Go do what you want. You say, well, that's a possibility. But in addition to that, there's a group called the Temple Institute that was started in about 1989. And the Temple Institute has as its express charter to rebuild the Jewish temple. I went to the Temple Institute there in Jerusalem, and they have they've already laid blueprints for the temple. They've already drawn up blueprints. They've already constructed this giant 8 to 9 foot menorah that's going to be the menorah for the temple. They've already fashioned all of the garments for the priests. They've already trained well over 500 young priests already. They've already made all the lavers and the vessels and the platforms upon which the Jewish sacrifices will be made. They've done everything they need to do, and they're looking for these blemish-free heifers that will signify to them that they could, the priests can cleanse themselves. These red heifers, the priests can cleanse themselves and to be able to start sacrificing in the temple. Now, all of that is like a football player on the sidelines with his outfit on, with his helmet on, strapped in, and ready to get in the game. They're like a horse in the gate. They're like a car ready to start the Indianapolis 500. They are ready to rebuild that temple. And the only thing preventing them is what's on the Temple Mount at the current moment. So the fact that the Jews want to rebuild their temple, they're preparing to rebuild their temple, and they have stated they will be rebuild their temple, tells me that this thing's going to happen. Also, keep in mind this, is that many of the events during the tribulation period cannot take place unless there is a rebuilt Jewish temple. In fact, Jesus said in Matthew chapter 24 and verse 15, he said that there's going to come an event called the Abomination of Desolation, where the Antichrist will enter into the Jewish rebuilt temple and will proclaim himself to be God. And Jesus said in that moment, that's called the Abomination of Desolation. Daniel also talks about it as well. And when that happens, my friend, Jesus said to the Jewish, his Jewish brethren, he said, run, just run to the wilderness because he's going to come after you to try to kill you. And 2 Thessalonians chapter 2, Paul says that when Antichrist enters that temple, he's going to enter into not just the temple, but the actual holy place of the temple. So he's going to go into the Holy of Holies, and in that sacred spot where the Jews believe that the presence of God himself dwells, Antichrist will proclaim himself to be God. Well, that's the pivotal, the hinge point of the tribulation period. And that can't happen unless there's a Jewish temple there. So the fact that the Jews are ready, that they're got all the plans drawn up, that they're sitting on ready to do that, tells me that we are in the last days. So that's number four. Now, when we come back, we're going to talk about sign number five, about the fact that we are living in the last days. That's next on The King is Coming. Hey, friends, it's Dr. Jeff Kinley with The King is Coming. We are living in perilous times. In fact, we're living in the last days as described in Scripture. And because of that, there is a sense of urgency on our lives and on our ministries to do what we can do during the time that God has given to us. We here at the King is Coming Ministry are proud of the long heritage and legacy we have, going all the way back to 1963. We have men like Dr. Dave Brees, Dr. Estep, Dr. Ed Heinsohn, and others that have carried the torch of this ministry. But quite honestly, we need you to help us carry it into the next generation. In order to do that, we need your support, your financial support. And this enables us to continue to be on the air all across the country so that believers and others can be equipped and challenged to be able to reach the world for Jesus Christ. You see, we are in this thing together. We are part of the body of Christ. And we need you to be a part of our team. Would you go to thekingiscoming.com right now and prayerfully consider what God would lay on your heart to commit each month to this ministry. Thank you so much for listening and watching, and I'll see you soon on The King is Coming. So we're going through the signs of the last days. We've already talked about the fact that Israel has come back to the land, that there is an emerging one world government and the push for a global unified government. We've talked about Antichrist's future peace treaty and the rebuilding of the Jewish temple. Now we come to sign number 5. Now again, we could speak a lot more about these, but we're kind of giving you the Google Earth or the flyover view of these signs so that you can know what they are. Sign number 5. Is the mark of the beast. You know, there's a lot of talk about today the mark of the beast. People wondered if the vaccine was the mark of the beast. They wonder if Amazon One is the mark of the beast, if certain tattoos are the mark of the beast. What is the mark of the beast? Well, in Revelation chapter 13, the Bible clearly tells us that at the midpoint of the tribulation, that this one world leader, the person that is globally over all the nations, is going to enact a different sort of world economy. And what he's going to do is he's going to require every single person on the planet to receive a mark on their right hand or on their forehead. Now, you say, why is he doing that? Well, he's doing that for a couple reasons. Number one, he's doing it because that essentially becomes someone's economic passport into the economy, into participating into the economy of the world. In other words, it says in Revelation chapter 13, verse 16, it says, and he causes all, the small and the great, and the rich and the poor, and the free men and the slaves, to be given a mark on their right hand or on their forehead, and he provides that no one should be able to buy or sell except the one who has the mark, either the name of the beast or the number of his name. So, Jeff, what is that talking about? Well, it's saying this. In order for you to receive a paycheck, go to work, buy groceries, pay your bills, trade between people, you have to have the mark. There's no other economy in the world. There are no other bartering systems. There are no checks. There's no cash. There's no credit card. It's all done through the mark. So, how would that happen? Well, the only way that it can happen is digitally speaking. So, what we believe is that this mark of the beast will essentially be like your card to get into Costco or get into Sam's. It'll be a visible mark. And the Bible says it's going to be either the name of the beast or the number of the beast. So it'll either have his name on here or it'll have his number, which it identifies as 666 in verse 18. And so that's where you get the whole idea of 666. So this mark enables you to participate in the global economy. And for that to happen, everything has to be digital. So, well, how close are we to that? Well, right now, over 120 countries in the world are in some process of implementing a digital currency, a central bank digital currency system in their country, including the United States. We started with the FedNow back in June of 2023. And the goal for the current administration is for everything to go digital. You say, well, what's wrong with that? We already trade digitally. We already, you know, transact digitally. We go online and it's all digital, right? We tap our card. Yeah, that's right. There's nothing evil inherently about a digital transaction. Where it becomes tricky is when all of that information goes into one place, a central bank digital currency. You say, well, what's so scary about that? Well, when everything is digital, that means that conceivably everything can be traced and tracked in real time. In other words, everybody, whoever's in charge, can have access to that, tracing your transactions. And you can't buy anything without this. So they'll know everything that you do. It's traceable, it's trackable. But digital currency is also programmable. And so with the encouragement through the global elites of encouraging this thing called ESG, which is environment, social, and government. Basically, they're saying if you do anything against the environment or anything against your fellow man or anything against the government, we'll basically take your money away from you. You won't be able to do things. In fact, in China, they already have this where they're if you jaywalk across the street, they'll dock your pay or they'll cause you to have slower internet or you won't be able to buy a plane ticket and travel. And the government has the ability to do that because they control your money. So it's traceable, it's trackable, it's programmable. For example, they may say, well, you have an allotment for what you can spend on groceries, or what you can spend on meat, or what you can spend on gasoline, or how much you can give to a charitable organization. We may deem that your church is homophobic or it's transphobic, and we won't let you give to your church anymore. And so they begin to have control over that. That's what's scary about it. But the last thing, it's not just traceable, trackable, programmable, it's also expirable. You can program digital currency to expire. It's like not having rollover minutes. You don't get to use your money. You can't make savings. And if you do, then they can take those savings away. That, in essence, will be part, I believe, of the threat of this global economy. So the first mark of the first sign of the mark of the beast, the first meaning, is that it participates you in the global economy. But the second significance of it is that it marks you as a worshiper of the beast or of the Antichrist. And we know from Scripture that Antichrist is going to be the man of sin. He's going to be Satan with skin on, if you will. And through worshiping Antichrist, whose administration will be accompanied by great signs and miracles, you will also be worshiping Satan himself. Now, there are many questions that come up about the mark of the beast. People say, well, hey, if I take the mark of the beast, will there be any opportunity for me to repent and come to Christ later on? Well, the Bible actually gives us the answer to that. Over in the next chapter, in chapter 14, it says this. In verse 9, it says, and another angel, a third one, followed him, saying with a loud voice, if anyone worships the beast and his image and receives a mark on his forehead or upon his hand, he will also drink of the wine of the wrath of God, which is mixed in full strength, and the cup of his anger. He will be tormented with fire and brimstone in the presence of the holy angels and the presence of the Lamb. So this is where it becomes sort of, as we say in the South, a fish or cut bait moment. You got to decide one way or the other. You're going to choose Christ, or you're going to choose Antichrist. And this passage tells us that those who participate in Antichrist's global economy and worship him, in other words, those who take the mark, he says their destiny at that moment is sealed forever. There are no do-overs, there are no second chances, you can't rub it off. It says you'll end up in the lake of fire and brimstone. On the other hand, the Bible tells us in Revelation 20, chapter verse 4, it says that everyone who is a genuine believer will not take the mark. So those who do become believers in the tribulation period will not take the mark of the beast, and everyone who takes the mark of the beast will doom themselves forever. You say, well, how close are we to that? Well, again, over 100 countries are implementing the digital currency now. We're just, I believe, perhaps years, maybe less, away from them trying to force that on the world in a global sense. So as we move rapidly toward that, we need to keep our eye on that technology. Two more signs. Sign number 6, the Bible says there'll be a last days apostasy, or a falling away from the faith there in the last days. And what we're seeing right now, globally and also nationally, we're seeing churches depart from that sound doctrine that we talked about in a previous episode here on The King is Coming. We talked about how they are departing from the faith, not just doctrinally, but also morally. They're beginning to embrace immorality in the church, having things like drag queen shows in the church. They're ordaining lesbian, homosexual, and transgender priests in certain denominations. I just learned last week, a major denomination in the UK has just advocated for banning the use of the words husband and wife and brother and sister, and they want everything just to be inclusive and diverse and everything. Well, they're leaving the Bible behind. But it's not just leaving doctrinally and morally. The church on the whole is dying in many places across the world. In fact, 75 to 150 churches close every week in America, and many more are closing. 30,000 churches have closed since 2006 to 2012 alone. We're in the lowest levels of church attendance in all of American history. That's a clear sign that we're living in the last days of apostasy. And so as churches continue to be in the entertainment business, not in the equipping with Scripture business, we're going to see more and more of that. Sign number 7, real quickly, are the days of Noah. Jesus said it would be like the days of Noah in the last days. There'll be godlessness. There will be violence. There'll be sexual immorality and perversion. And there'll be basically leaving God behind because they want their own world. They want God to be off the planet, basically. That's sign number 7. And then finally, sign number 8 is the Mount of Olives. You say, wait a minute, Jeff, how can a mountain be a sign of the times? Well, in Zechariah chapter 14, verse 4, it says that when Jesus Christ returns at His second coming, His foot's going to touch the Mount of Olives, and it's going to split north to south, and that the Jews are going to come between that mountain there. Well, guess what? Jesus left the Mount of Olives at His ascension, and He said He's going to come back, the angel said, to that place. Well, in 2004, a study by the Archaeological Society in Israel found a fault line running exactly through the Mount of Olives, exactly as Zechariah prophesied thousands of years ago. My friend, that's not what we call a coincidence. That's what we call a prophecy waiting to happen. So all this is convergence that we're seeing right now. So for us as believers, be equipped, be discerning, be awake, and know that your Lord is going to return soon. God bless.
1: The Book of Revelation. Though to some it is seen as a book riddled with mystery and secrets of future events, Revelation holds profound insight into the very nature of God Himself. 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
4: 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Listen to this question. For what shall it profit a man if he shall gain the whole world and lose his own soul? 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
4: I want you to turn to a familiar passage, Mark chapter 8, and we're going to begin reading in verse 34.
6: And as you're finding it, let me tell you that you do not merely have a soul. You are a soul. And your soul is of infinite worth. Your soul is worth more than all of the possessions and pleasures of this world put together. Your soul, made in the image of God, will never ever cease to exist. Your soul could no more cease to exist than God Himself could cease to exist. Your soul will go on and on and on through eternity, timeless, dateless, measureless. Your soul, made in the image of God, will exist forever. Your soul lives in a house called a body. You are a soul. You have a body. Your soul will exist forever, either in heaven or in hell. It will never cease to exist. Now listen to God's word here. Verse 34. And when he had called the people unto him with his disciples also, he said unto them, Whosoever will come after me, let him deny himself and take up his cross and follow me. For whosoever will save his life shall lose it. But whosoever shall lose his life for my sake in the gospels, and the word gospel means good news, the same shall save it. And then Jesus asks a very pertinent, a very pressing question. And I want you to listen to this question, because this question comes like a javelin from the heart of God into your heart. Listen to it. Listen to this question. For what shall it profit a man if he shall gain the whole world and lose his own soul? Or what shall a man give in exchange for his soul? Whosoever therefore shall be ashamed of me and of my words in this adulterous and sinful generation, of him also shall the Son of Man be ashamed when he cometh in the glory of the Father with his holy angels. Now again, I want to remind you that there is within you the real you, which is the soul. First of all, I want you to think of the tremendous worth of a soul. Just how valuable is a soul? How valuable is your soul? Well, that brings this question. What makes anything valuable anyway? May I suggest some things that make any object or anything valuable? First of all is creativity. You see, if a thing is formed with incredible creativity, that makes it valuable. A painting by Picasso or Michelangelo, a creative artist, would have incredible value because of the creativity behind that thing. Now, who created the human soul? Genesis chapter 2 and verse 7 says this, And God formed man of the dust of the ground, and breathed into his nostrils the breath of life, and man became a living soul. God did that. God formed you of the dust of the ground. God breathed into you His Spirit, the breath of life. And then you became what the Bible calls a living soul. You are the handiwork of Almighty God. And if a painting by Raphael would be valuable, how much more is a human soul? Creativity. I'll tell you something else that makes something valuable. Not only creativity, but potentiality. Not only for what a thing is, but for what a thing may become. Do you realize the incredible potentiality in you? Theoretically, there are three in the seat that you occupy right now. The person you are at this moment. The person you could be for evil. if you do not yield your heart, your life to God. The depth of depravity you may sink into may be beyond your imagination, but oh, the person you could be, yea, the person you will be, if you will yield your life to Jesus Christ, because one day you'll be conformed to the image of God's Son. You will be like Jesus. The psalmist said, I shall be satisfied when I awaken in thy likeness. You can be like the Lord Jesus Christ. You talk about potentiality. What a change. What a difference that has been wrought when we are made in the likeness of Jesus Christ. I'll tell you a third thing that makes something valuable, not only creativity and not only potentiality, but durability. Durability. How long will it last? When I was a youngster, I worked and started buying my own clothes, and I went down US-1 in West Palm Beach to Clematis Street, and rather than turning left where the finer stores were, I turned right to the low-rent district. Went in a little shop there, and I saw a pullover shirt that I thought was just beautiful, and the price was so low. I said, boy, I know how to buy clothes. And I bought this shirt and brought it home, wore it one time. My mother put it in the washing machine, and folks, that was the end of it. It was gone. I mean, it just came apart. It had no durability. No wonder it was of such low price. Again, I want to tell you folks that your soul will never end. I was reading the Word of God from the book of Daniel, chapter 12, and listen to verse 2. And many of them that sleep in the dust of the earth shall awake, some to everlasting life, and some to shame and everlasting contempt. And they that be wise, and I hope you are, and they that be wise shall shine as the brightness of the firmament, and they that turn many to righteousness as the stars forever and ever. Everlasting shame, everlasting righteousness, durability. Your soul will exist either in heaven or in hell, and it is my duty to inform you of that. Your soul is valuable because it will never end. I'll tell you something else that makes a soul valuable, or any object valuable, and that's rarity. If a thing is rare, it tends to be more valuable. That's the reason gold is more valuable than dirt. Of course, it's more beautiful, but it's rare. It's rare. Diamonds are rare. Collectors' things, if they're rare, they're valuable. I read somewhere that the most valuable autograph is an autograph of Christopher Columbus. The most valuable stamp is the 1 cent stamp of British Guyana. The most valuable coin is the dollar, Argenta dollar of Athens. Why are these things so valuable? Because they're rare. Your soul is so rare. You say, well, there are plenty of souls. No, you missed the point. There is only one you. There's only one you. God never makes duplicates. You are the handiwork, the crafting of Almighty God, and God has made you specifically, individually, carefully crafted you. You're His poem. You're His masterpiece. You are rare. There's no other just like you. What makes something valuable? Rarity. But let me just wrap all those up, and I'll tell you really, really what makes your soul valuable. It's desirability. Now, every appraiser, if we have some real estate appraisers here today, every appraiser will tell you this. If you want to know what your house is worth, don't tell me how much you paid for it. Don't tell me that you recently had it painted. Don't tell me about anything else. I'll tell you how much your house is worth. And do you know what he bases his appraisal on? One thing: how much someone will pay for it. Is that right? That's really the worth. Does somebody want it? I mean, the value of anything is based on what? Desirability. Who wants it? How much will it pay for it? Well, if you want to know how much your soul is worth, climb up to heaven and put your ear upon the beating heart of God. And with every beat, it'll say, I love you. I want you, I desire you. Climb down to Calvary's cross and see Calvary's love and see the blood as it falls to the ground and see Jesus as he dies in agony and blood. Why? He's paying for your soul. He's paying for your soul. Go down deeper into the very pit of hell and see the suffering and the agony and realize that Jesus Christ endured the fires of hell, baptized his soul in hell, that he might save your soul. Then you'll know how much one soul is worth. Worth more than all the world. That's the value of the soul. Your soul is very valuable. Now here's something.

I'm not going to take up any cross and follow Jesus. No, sir. I'm going to save my life. Jesus said, you'll lose it. You'll lose it. Why? I mean, if you turn your back on Jesus and say, I'm going the way of the world, why is that so foolish? Well, first of all, folks, it is an immeasurable loss. I've been dealing with precious people who've lost children. What a heartache that is. I've been dealing with some people who've lost wealth. I've been dealing with some people who've lost health. But nothing compared to the loss of a soul. Have you counted the cost? If your soul should be lost, if you gain the whole world for your store, have you counted that cost? It is an immeasurable loss. There's no other loss that can compare with the loss of the soul. But not only is it an immeasurable loss, listen to me. Folks, it is an irreplaceable loss. Joyce and I have a little baby in heaven. We haven't really lost him because we know where he is. But you know, God gave us, after that little boy went to heaven, God gave us another son. He's a missionary now in Spain. But you'll never have another soul. Our children not lost, even though they've gone, we're going to them. But you see, the loss of a soul is an irreplaceable loss. I'll tell you something else. It's an irreversible loss. Don't get the idea that if what Adrian is preaching today is true, that one day when you die and you face God, you say, well, I see it all now. I realize that I was wrong, and I realize I should have repented, but Lord, you're a God of mercy. So God, as I stand before you at the great white throne to be judged, I want you to have mercy on me. I want you to reverse what I did in life. I want you to forgive me because I now want mercy. No, if you die without Jesus Christ, you'll not reverse that decision. The Bible says it is appointed unto man once to die, and after this the judgment. Now, if you want mercy, you may have it. If you want forgiveness, you may have it. If you want grace, you may have it. If you want Jesus, you may have him. If you want salvation, you may receive salvation. But now listen to me. There is no second chance after death. The loss of a soul is an irreversible loss. Now, why is that? Well, you might say, I'll just throw myself on the mercy of the court. Just imagine that you're standing there now before the great white throne. The end of time has come, and one by one the names are called. One by one they're judged. And now you're face to face with Almighty God. What would you say to him when your name is not written in the Lamb's Book of Life? Would you say, well, I never heard the gospel? You certainly couldn't say that because you're hearing it today. Could you say, well, Lord, I died suddenly. I didn't have time to be saved? You couldn't say that because you have time this morning. Could you say, well, I didn't like Adrian Rogers? Oh, I hope you do. But you may not. A lot of folks don't. But you know what I think he may say to you? I didn't say believe on the preacher. I said believe on the Lord Jesus Christ and thou shalt be saved. He said, but I didn't know what church to join. There was a Baptist church, the Methodist church, Presbyterian church, Church of God, Church of Christ, Episcopalian church, vegetarian. I didn't know which one to join. He'll say, I didn't say believe on the church. I said believe on the Lord Jesus Christ, and thou shalt be saved. Well, you say, but I wasn't going to be a hypocrite. I wasn't going to go down there and profess faith in Jesus until I was sure I could live it. And he'll say, I didn't say believe on yourself. I said believe on the Lord Jesus Christ, and thou shalt be saved. Folks, what I'm trying to tell you is this, that this loss is an irreversible loss. If you want salvation, if you want the Lord Jesus Christ, if you want to know that when you die, you're going to heaven, you can know it. But you must receive the Lord Jesus Christ now. The Bible says in Ezekiel 18, verse 4, the soul that sinneth, it shall die. Now I want to say this, and here's the sad thing. It's an inexcusable loss.

0: See, you don't have to be lost. Why? Because Christ died for you. That's what our text is all about here in Mark chapter 8. Look at it again, if you will, and you have your Bible open there. Jesus is going to the cross, and Peter tries to keep him from going to the cross. And in verse 31, he began to teach them that the Son of Man must suffer many things and be rejected of the elders and of the chief priests and the scribes and be killed and after 3 days rise again. And he spake that saying openly, and Peter took him and began to rebuke him. But when he had turned about, he looked on his disciples and looked on his disciples, he rebuked Peter saying, "Get thee behind me, Satan. For thou savorest not the things that be of God, but the things that be of men." I'm telling you, the devil did not want Jesus to atone for your sin. And nor do men think that it's necessary. But you see, Jesus has suffered, bled, and died, and paid the sin debt. He was buried. He rose again. Your sin has been atoned. Your sin potentially is forgiven. And that is the reason for you to go to hell is inexcusable. Here's a good question. If you're an unsaved person, let me ask you this question. And there are a lot of unsaved people. Some of them may be members of this church here today. Having your name on the church roll certainly won't get you into heaven. If a person were to come to you with a bargain, we're talking about gaining and losing here. Suppose a person were to come to you and offer you this kind of a deal. Suppose they were to say to you, "I have a deal for you. I will give you all of the wealth, all of the pleasure, all of the power, all of the fulfillment, all of the excitement, all of the luxury, anything your heart desires, you may have, but there's one thing I would require. I would like the little finger off your right hand. Now, if you give me your little finger, I'll give you everything else." Would you take that deal? I'm telling you, there are millions who would. A finger? I don't want to lose my finger, but you mean I can have everything else and all I have to do is just go without that finger? There it is, take it. But now suppose he raised the ante a little bit. And he says, "No, that's not what the deal is. You've got to give me your hand." "My hand, yes. But I can have everything else, everything." "Yes, but it cost your hand. Take it." Some would. But then suppose he says, "No, it's your arm." Or suppose he says, "No, it's both arms." Or suppose he says, "No, it's your ability to talk." Or maybe your eyes. How many of you would give your eyes for everything else the world has to offer? You say, "Now, wait a minute. What about your eyes and your ears and your hands?" You say, "You've got to be crazy. I mean, you think I'd give my eyes, my ears, my hands just for this world? That's stupid." And I would agree with you. But folks, I'm talking to people who are giving a whole lot more for a whole lot less. Are you listening? You are giving more than your eyes, your ears, your hands, your feet. You're giving your soul. And you're gaining a whole lot less. You're not gaining this world. And if you did gain it, you couldn't keep it. I am telling you, that is an inexcusable loss. You don't need to die and go to hell. Now, how can you be saved? In this passage, Jesus speaks of conviction. He says you must deny yourself. That means to say, "I am sick and tired of this old way." That speaks of repentance. You say, "I am wrong. Not only that I've done wrong, I am wrong. I, Adrian, am wrong. I'm a sinner by birth, by nature, by practice, by choice. I choose against me." You say, nobody wants to choose against himself. Everybody wants to save his life. I know that. But Jesus said, whosoever will save his life shall lose it, and whosoever shall lose his life for my sake and the gospel's, the same will save it. Keepers, weepers, losers, finders. You lose your life, and you will find it in the Lord Jesus. There's conviction, and then there's conversion. Take up your cross and follow me. What does taking up your cross mean? It means you die to the old way. When Jesus died for you, you died with him. You embrace the cross. You believe that he died for your sins. You say, Lord Jesus, your blood is my atonement. Conviction, conversion. And then that last verse speaks of confession. For Jesus says this, listen. For whosoever shall be ashamed of me and of my word before this sinful and adulterous generation, of him shall the Son of Man be ashamed when he comes in the glory of the Father with his holy angels. But Jesus said, when somebody will confess me before men, I'll confess them before my Father. Wouldn't you like for him to call your name in heaven today? Wouldn't you like for him to say, she's mine, he's mine. They gave their heart to me. They turned from their sin. They embraced the cross. They're not ashamed of me. They confess me. And now, Lord, I confess them. You understand that? You understand what it's all about? Jesus is just simply saying, if you are ashamed of me, I'll be ashamed of you. And the faith that will not lead to confession will not lead to heaven. You're not saved by walking an aisle. But when you are saved, the Bible says when you believe on Jesus, you'll not be ashamed of him. You're not going to slip into heaven as a secret disciple. He hung naked on a cross for you. And he is saying to you today, what would it profit you if you gained this whole world and lost your soul? It's absolutely, totally inexcusable. You need to be saved today. Let me have another moment of your time. We often hear the word saved. Believe on the Lord Jesus Christ and thou shalt be saved. What does it mean to be saved? Well, number one, it means that every sin is forgiven and buried in the grave of God's forgetfulness. Number two, it means that God through the Holy Spirit comes to live in us. That's not an emotional feeling. It is an awareness that God is there. Number three, it means that when we die or when Jesus comes again, he takes us home to heaven to be with him. Now, how are we saved? The Bible says clearly, plainly, sweetly, sublimely, believe on the Lord Jesus Christ and you will be saved. Now, that word believe goes beyond intellectual belief. It's a Bible word that means trust. Trust him. Do it now. Say, Lord Jesus, like a child, I trust you to save me. Pray it and mean it. And if you do, write to us and let us know. And we'll send you some literature to help you get started in your Christian life.
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8: This morning we'd like to draw your attention to Proverbs 27 and the first proverb in that chapter, verse 1. Where Solomon in Proverbs tells us, boast not thyself of tomorrow, for you know not what a day may bring forth. Though the scripture says that we are not to boast about tomorrow, yet it follows that there are many people who are always boasting about tomorrow. They're telling you about their grand plans that they have for the future. Now, I do not believe that Solomon is telling us not to plan for the future. I think that it is wise and prudent for a person to make plans. But all of our plans should be contingency plans. And James tells us what that contingency is. He said, you should say, if the Lord wills, tomorrow we will do this and that. And we should always have that as a part of the contingency of our planning. The Lord's will. This is what I plan. And if the Lord wills, then this is what we'll be able to do. This is what we'll accomplish. But always in that planning aspect, there should be that contingency that includes the Lord's will. The thrust of this proverb is really to point out how uncertain the future is. We say that tomorrow or next week we're going to be doing this and that, but we really don't know if our tomorrow will ever arrive. Our futures are all uncertain. We don't know how long God has allotted for us to be here. We don't know what tomorrow is going to bring forth. Now, many times people boast of tomorrow in an excuse for procrastination. Now, there is a proverb that I grew up with, perhaps you did too. It was, never put off till tomorrow what you can do today. You ever hear that one? My mom was always telling me that. Now, son, don't put off till tomorrow what you can do today. But so many people have twisted that when they say, I never do today what I can put off till tomorrow. People that are prone to put things off. Sometimes we boast in tomorrow with that inner hope of improvement in the future. New Year's. What's it famous for outside of the Rose Bowl and Orange Bowl and Sugar Bowl and resolutions? We make our resolutions for the new year. This new year is going to be different. I'm not going to do this. I'm not going to do that. I am going to do this. I am going to do that. You know, and we make the new year's resolutions as we resolve to do better. Now, all of these resolves to do better are tied up with a consciousness that we have that my life doesn't yet measure up to what I want to be. I still am short of what I desire to be. And I have a hope that I'm going to do better, I'm going to be better. I think that maybe this feeling that I'm not yet what I should be, but I hope to be better, comes probably innately from the fact that we were created originally in the image of God. And that man, having fallen from that image of God, is still keenly aware inside of the divine ideal, that which man should be, that which I desire to be. And knowing that I do have these flaws, these weaknesses, these shortcomings, I'm hoping that in the future I can somehow be better than I am at the present or I have been in the past. And so with this boasting of tomorrow, what I'm going to do and what I'm going to be is that underlying consciousness of my insufficiencies at the present moment. Rarely is a person totally happy with their present state. We hope tomorrow is going to bring a move towards the better, towards improvement. And thus we often boast of tomorrow. That's when I begin this new program, and that's when things are going to change. But the Bible tells us not to boast of tomorrow. And our text tells us the reason we're not to boast about tomorrow is that we really don't know what a day is going to bring forth. The only thing you can know for certain about tomorrow is that tomorrow is going to be very uncertain. You don't really know for sure about tomorrow, whether you will even be here tomorrow. And we lay out our plans, but we're not certain that we are going to be able to accomplish those plans tomorrow because there are so many unknown variables that might come in that will completely change the whole day. You might have your work day all laid out for you tomorrow. You know exactly what you're planning to do at work. You know the calls you're going to make, the contacts that you have to do, and all. And you may be in a wreck on your way to work in the morning, and you may spend tomorrow in the hospital. You don't know. Tomorrow is uncertain. We would like to, all of us, somehow peer beyond the veil so that we could see what tomorrow holds. There is a curiosity that we each of us have to somehow know the future. And there are those hucksters that know that you have that curiosity. And they tell you they can look in a crystal ball and tell you what tomorrow holds. They can look at your tea leaves and they can tell you what's going to happen. Or they can look at your palm and tell you your future. And people pay these hucksters to look in the crystal balls and look at their palms and look at the tea leaves in order that they might somehow know what's going to be happening to me in the future. But we don't know. Our future is uncertain. We're not even sure about tonight, much less tomorrow. But there's one thing that you can know for sure about tomorrow. You can know for sure that the Lord will be with you. For he said, I will never leave you or forsake you. And so you know that come what may, whatever problems you might be facing, whatever emergencies might arise, the Lord will be there to help you, to sustain you, to guide you. And that presence of the Lord brings such comfort and encouragement. As the lyrics of that one song, many things about tomorrow I don't seem to understand, but I know who holds tomorrow, and I know who holds my hand. And I know that God has planned my future, and that he is holding me by the hand. And whatever it is that he has planned for my future, he has been preparing me for it. He will be there with me as I go through it, and he will bring me out for the better on the other side of it. In Luke 12, Jesus tells us of a man who was boasting about tomorrow. He had become very prosperous. His barns were stuffed with his fruit and with his grain. So much so, he was harvesting crops and he had no place to put it. He said, "What shall I do? My barns are so full, I can't even store my crops any longer. I know what I'll do. Tomorrow I will tear down my old barns. I'll build bigger. And I'll fill them with my surplus crops. And then I will say to my soul, hey, you got it made, man. Kick back, take it easy. Eat, drink, and be merry." But God said, "Thou fool, for this night thy soul will be required of you. I think of how death brings an end to so many plans, so many ambitions, so many hopes. But you see, it is true, you really don't know. You're really not assured about tomorrow, whether or not you will even be here. You said, well, I thought you said you can be sure the Lord will be with you. Yes, he's going to be with me tomorrow, whether I'm here or there. He'll still be with me. He'll never leave me or forsake me. I think of the tragedy, then, of the person that puts off important decisions till tomorrow. Life-changing decisions. More than that, eternal decisions. There was a man whose name was Felix. He was a governor. And Paul the Apostle was brought before his court to be tried by Felix. And Paul began to talk to Felix, who was a very intemperate man, a man of vulgar excesses. And Paul began to talk to Felix about righteousness, right kind of living, about true justice, the justice that God demands, and about the fact that there was a judgment in the future that was coming, in which even Felix would be judged. And because of this man's intemperate living, as Paul began to witness to him about righteousness and justice and judgment to come, the conviction of the Spirit came upon him so strong, he began physically to tremble and to shake. And he said, go your way, Paul. I'll talk to you again on a more convenient day. But as far as we know, that more convenient day never came for Felix. His misdeeds were soon found out by the Roman government, and he was banished from the Roman Empire. Don't boast yourself of tomorrow. You don't know whether or not you'll be here tomorrow. Don't put off those important decisions that should be made today. When Felix was banished, there came another governor, Festus, in his place, who heard Paul's case and didn't really know how to dispose of it, because Paul had appealed to Caesar. And so King Agrippa had come into the area of Caesarea, and Festus said, you know, I've got a problem. There's a guy by the name of Paul, and he's appealed to Caesar, and I've got to send him there because he is a Roman citizen, but I don't really know what to charge him with. Would you mind listening to his case and help me to frame the charges? Agrippa said, sure, happy to. So Paul was brought before Agrippa, and he began to witness to Agrippa about the truth of Jesus Christ, the death and the resurrection of Jesus Christ, about the prophecies of the Scripture that were fulfilled by Jesus Christ. And he said, Agrippa, you've studied the Scriptures, you know the Scriptures, and you know about Jesus. This thing wasn't done in a corner. And Agrippa said, Paul, almost thou persuadest me to become a Christian. Almost. With Felix, it was a more convenient day. With Agrippa, it was almost. And I think of the tragedy of both of these lives and how it's repeated over and over through the centuries. People that are so close. Tomorrow, a more convenient day. I'm going to do it. I'm going to change. I'm going to make a change for the better. I'm going to make that commitment. There's just a few things I want to take care of first, and then. And I think of the tragedy of Agrippa, and the tragedy of Felix, for that day never came for them. And the tragedy of so many lives since then who have put off that decision until it was too late, and God finally said, "Thou fool, tonight your soul will be required of you." The Bible tells us today, if you will hear his voice, harden not your heart. The Bible said, today is the day of salvation. The Bible says, choose you today who you will serve. And there is that emphasis upon now. Now is the time for you to make that change. Now is the time for you to make that commitment. Now is the opportunity before you, and you're not certain that you'll ever have an opportunity again. And as you are sitting there and in your mind weighing the things that are being said, and some of you are saying, well, tomorrow. Well, yes, one day. And who knows but what God might be shaking his head in sadness and saying, thou fool, your tomorrow will never arrive. It is now that God has given you this opportunity. It is now the decision is being made. James, in his epistle, makes mention of this proverb. It's sort of a commentary of sorts upon the proverb. For James said, go to now, you who say tomorrow, we will go into this city and we will stay there for a year and we will buy and sell and we'll make a bundle of cash. He said, you do not know what the day is going to bring forth. For your life is like a vapor that appears on the horizon for just a moment and then vanishes away. The transiency of life. He said, you should say, if the Lord wills, tomorrow, we will do thus and so. That should always be our contingency. If the Lord wills, I'll go to Santa Barbara this week and dedicate their chapel on Wednesday night. It's on my calendar. And if the Lord wills, I'll do it. But rather than just saying, well, Wednesday I'm going to Santa Barbara and we're going to dedicate the new chapel up there, I don't know what tomorrow or Tuesday or Wednesday holds. But if the Lord wills, this is the plan. But the plans are always subject and contingent to the Lord's will. Not boasting of tomorrow. Not saying, well, this is what we'll be doing. This is what we are going to... No, if the Lord wills tomorrow, this is what we'll take care of. And these are the things we'll do. Leaving God's will as the governing factor for our lives. You are here now. Jesus said, behold, I stand at the door and knock. And he's knocking now at your heart's door. Whether or not he'll be standing there tonight knocking, you don't know. Whether or not you'll have the same inclinations towards opening the door, you don't know. You don't know, but what this may be the last time he knocks at your heart's door, asking to come in. Don't boast yourself of tomorrow. You don't know what tomorrow holds. Today, now, is the opportunity of changing. Now is the opportunity of receiving that power of God's Spirit within your life to be the kind of a person God wants you to be. Take advantage of the opportunity that God gives you now. Shall we pray? Father, we thank you that you have put within our hearts that desire to be like you. We realize, Lord, how far short we have come. And so, Lord, we ask that now you would work in our hearts and lives to change us and conform us into the image of Jesus Christ. Now, Lord, we surrender our lives to you, and we invite Jesus to come in and to take and make his residence within our hearts. And Lord, we really desire to turn to you the title deed of our lives, the ownership, Lord, realizing that you have bought us with a price. Lord, glorify yourself in our body, whether by life or death. Lord, be in control. In Jesus' name we pray. Amen. Shall we stand? You who have been thinking about giving your life over to Jesus Christ, you've been thinking about making some changes, you're not really happy with yourself as you presently are, not tomorrow. I encourage you even now, as soon as we are dismissed, rather than going to one of the exits, go to the door that goes behind the block wall. And go back there and now make that commitment of your life to Jesus Christ, that you might experience the power of his Holy Spirit washing you, cleansing you from your sin, and power to begin to live a life that pleases him. You see, you don't even know what may be waiting for you on the freeway on the way home. I don't mean to scare you. But you just don't know. If I thought I could scare the hell out of you, God knows I'd try. But the Bible tells us it's just uncertain. Don't boast yourself of tomorrow. Now is the time. I encourage you, take advantage of the present opportunity. May the Lord be with you. May the Lord watch over and keep you in his love. May he strengthen you. And may through the power of his Holy Spirit, he continue to conform you into the image of our Lord Jesus Christ. The Lord bless thee. And keep thee.
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11: Hello, and thank you for watching His Channel. With an international update, I'm Brian Perez. The UK smashed a century-old temperature record for the second time in 24 hours as a spring heat wave scorched parts of Western Europe, triggering government warnings about risks to life. Several drownings were reported in Britain and France as people tried to cool down. A temperature of 35.1 degrees Celsius, 95.2 Fahrenheit, was recorded at London's Kew Gardens, breaking the 34.8 record set a day earlier. The provisional readings smashed the long-standing record of 33 set in 1922 and matched in 1944. London also recorded a rare tropical night, defined as one in which the temperature does not fall below 20. Records also fell in France, where temperatures reached 36 in the country's southwest and widely remained above 20 at night. The National Weather Service said a heat dome, with heat held in place by a high-pressure weather front, was producing temperatures more than 10 degrees Celsius above what's usual for this time of year. A deadly gas explosion at a coal mine in northern China's Shanxi province has become part of a broader story of governance and safety after reports alleged hidden doors, off-book workers, false mine maps, missing worker tracking cards, and earlier safety penalties at the site. The blast occurred at the Liu Shenyu coal mine in Qinhuan County, Changji City. State media Xinhua News Agency initially reported a rising death toll that reached 90, while later news conference figures put the toll at 82 dead, 2 missing, and 128 injured. Chinese authorities have previously faced criticism over restrictions on reporting after mining accidents. Reporters Without Borders said in 2006 that journalists trying to cover a coal mine accident in Jilin province were attacked while being denied access to the mine and hospital. Last month's explosion has been described as China's deadliest mining disaster since 2009, when a mine explosion in Heilongjiang province killed 108. From Sudan to Gaza, civilians are desperate, hospitals are under attack, and the humanitarian aid system cannot keep up, according to a new report in the Lancet Medical Journal. Highlighting Sudan's brutal civil war, one of the world's largest disasters, where tens of millions of people are in need as hospitals close and famine spreads, the panel behind the report says the world knows how to save lives, but that the system is failing to deliver. The report is titled Health in a World of Crises and Impunity. It argues some agencies are too bureaucratic and others too slow. The whole system, they say, needs revamping. The authors are pushing for major global reforms, including overhauling funding, sending aid directly to local communities, greater accountability if governments or armed groups block aid, and upholding health care as a basic human right. And a major clash is brewing ahead of the 2026 World Cup on American soil as soccer's unelected global governing body, FIFA, plans to ban the lion and sun flag inside tournament stadiums. According to Fox News, the green, white, and red tricolor served as Iran's national flag before the 1979 Islamic Revolution. And while Tehran banned the symbol decades ago, for millions of dissidents worldwide, it stands as an emblem of freedom and heated opposition to the Ayatollah's tyranny. FIFA defended the restriction by pointing to its stringent stadium code of conduct, which outlaws objects deemed political or offensive in the name of neutrality. However, critics are blasting the organization for a double standard, noting FIFA's guidelines explicitly allow the Palestinian flag to be flown without restriction. With an international news update, I'm Brian Perez. Thanks for watching his channel, and God bless.

Well, welcome to today's Bible Questions. My name is Mike Fabares. I'm the pastor of Compass Bible Church in Aliso Viejo, California. I'm also the voice you may hear on Focal Point Radio. We broadcast God's Word, preached, exposited verse by verse on about 800 radio stations daily. 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But we're here for the next half an hour answering your questions about the Bible, about theology, about the Christian life, and we sure do wish that you would write us in with your questions. That's a great, great encouragement to us to know that we're serving a good purpose here, and we'd love to keep doing what we do, and the only way to keep doing that is to hear from you. So please write us today. Whatever it is that's on your mind, just pull your phone out, go to that number at the bottom of the screen, text us your name and your question, and we'll put it on the list, and be kind of fun to hear your question pop up on our program, and we'll answer it to the best of our ability, according to God's Word. That's our plan. So let's go here to the first question Cindy asks, and she asks a really good question. Do Jews have to be 100% Jewish, and if not, what percentage counts? Great question, and I wish I had an answer for you biblically. I don't have an answer for you, other than the fact that the Scripture lists a lot of genealogies, and those genealogies are fascinating. And sometimes the genealogies includes people you wouldn't expect. So I don't know. And when it comes down to certain things that are going to happen, say, in the tribulational period, you think about passages like Revelation chapter 7 that lists 144,000 Jews, doesn't list their names, but it says there's 12,000 from each of the 12 tribes of Israel. You think to yourself, okay, are those, like, number one, how do we know who came from Naphtali, right? And who came from, you know, Manasseh, right? Where do these come from? And how do you know that? Well, God knows. And what's the percentage of purity in those lines? I mean, how is this mother and father from those same lines that whole time? I don't know. I just don't know. And I don't know how God counts this. And the Bible doesn't tell us. So it's a really good question, Cindy. And all I can tell you is that God is going to decide that. And in the church age, it doesn't matter. For us in the church age, it doesn't matter. The person it matters to is God. And God is going to make those decisions based on his wisdom. And he may exactly preserve absolute pure 12 tribes completely the way he planned from the very beginning. And there may be exactly what we need to populate the millennial kingdom in the 12 tribes exactly the way, you know, would fascinate and blow our minds. Think about it. In Matthew 19, Jesus talks about the 12 apostles judging the 12 tribes of Israel. Maybe there's absolute purity in those lines. I don't think so, because of the way God so graciously shows inclusion from people like Ruth and people we would never expect, even like Rahab. It's just mind-boggling inclusions in the genealogy. So I don't know. But in the church age, it doesn't matter. And I say that because now there's no barbarian, Scythian, slave, free, no Jew, no Gentile. It just doesn't matter. So today, I think some people in the church age are concerned about their Jewishness, and I would say don't be concerned about that. I think that just becomes an issue of pride sometimes. People want to be, you know, connected more to Jesus than the Gentile. It doesn't matter, right? We're all children of faith, and therefore we're children of Abraham in that sense. Not theologically, I'm not going to say that, and even ethnically, but I am going to say what matters for us in the church age is, are we connected to the faith of Abraham, Romans chapter 4, and if so, then do we have the salvation that God has granted us and accredited to us as righteousness, which is the whole point of us being included in the covenant promise of Genesis 12, which God promised to Abraham. So, yeah, that's a great question, Cindy. I'm glad you asked it, and important for us to think about it, and it's one of those mysteries I think we will find out. Certainly one we would want to ask. You know, we always think, what questions do you want to ask God when you meet him? And you think, I would think that'd be a good one. At some point, that one would come up. And it's one the Bible does not reveal for us. All right, TK asks, says, I'm age 82, and my mother forced me when I was 13 to get baptized. Do I need to get baptized again? Well, no one needs to get baptized again if, in fact, they got baptized properly the first time. And to get baptized properly,
right? There's a few things that need to happen. Number one, you need to be a Christian before you got baptized. So at 13, I would just have to ask the question, were you a Christian at 13? And by that, I mean, do you know you were a genuine converted, right? Right. You got a new heart because you had put your faith in Jesus Christ, a penitent faith, a repentant faith in Jesus Christ. And if that's the case, right, and you were submerged, that's the other thing. Baptism is, baptizo means to submerge, to dip, to dunk, right? Not sprinkle, but to dunk, right? Not effusion, not poured, but to dunk. If you were dunked, right, that, then that, and after conversion, that's good. And then I would add one more thing, right? This is something that's done when the church assembles, the ordinances of Christ, or when the church comes together. It can be outdoors, could be at a river, could be at a lake, could be at a pool, could be in a church, in a baptismal tank, doesn't matter where it is. But if you were baptized after conversion, if you were baptized by submersion, if you were baptized when the church got together, right, then, yeah, you don't need to get baptized again because there is no baptism again. You were already baptized, and baptism is a one-time ordinance, okay? If you any one of those three didn't happen, right, it was your uncle in the backyard, you know, church was not assembled, or you weren't really a Christian at 13, or someone just poured a cup of water over your head, then I'm going to say, yeah, sign up at your church to get baptized, whether you're 82 or 102. All right, great question. All right, another question from TK. I dreamed once of a guardian angel. Do I need to apologize to her for all my sins? No. Yeah, you can only imagine what the angelic class is aware of and what they perceive. But I think about the real concern is the God whose eyes are in every place, keeping watch on the evil and the good, to quote the scripture. And that's what really matters, right? I don't think, I mean, you can apologize, but you don't know who the angels are. I don't think you have a guardian angel that you dreamed of in any particular. I mean, I don't think God's in the business of trying to reveal to you who your guardian angel is. Not that there is a guardian angel. Maybe you have one, maybe you don't. I don't know, but I don't think you need to apologize. I mean, you can give a one-time general apology to every angel that might have ever had any knowledge of you. And that helps your conscience, great. But the one you need to apologize to every time we sin is God. And that means we confess our sins, we agree with God that we've sinned, and we repent and move on. So I don't want to build our theology on dreams. Jeremiah 23 talks about that. Colossians chapter 2 even talks about, you know, our worship of angels, and I don't want to start taking one step in that direction by trying to apologize to angels. So that's why I'm not big on trying to apologize to angels. All right. Here's another question, no name attached. Is the Bible against evolution? Okay, well, it depends on how you define that, even though I am not an evolutionist in any regard. I don't believe in theistic evolution. I don't believe in, obviously, naturalistic evolution. I believe in a six-day creation. I believe in a normal reading of the text. I know there's plenty of people that now look at the text because of some popular intellectual apologists that say it's mytho-history, it's not real history, it's meant to be unscientific. And I'm not saying it's a scientific textbook, but I am saying when Jesus walks on water, if the language of the text says he walks on water, I guess the language of or the laws of hydrology are not in they're not working in that sentence. Right? Or if he heals a blind man, I guess the ophthalmologist who says that's not possible, I guess I'm going to have to say to the ophthalmologist, I guess you're wrong. Or if the chemist who tells me you can't turn water into wine with the word of your power, I don't care if you're the Messiah, I'm going to say, well, the Messiah can do that because he's the creator of all things. Then I'm not going to say, well, I'm going to invalidate all of my supposition about the creator of heaven and earth by saying, oh, he didn't create the heavens and earth with the word of his power. Of course I'm going to say he created the heavens and the earth by the word of his power. Just like 2 Peter chapter 3 says he's going to destroy the world by the word of his power. So I believe in a literal destruction of the world that is prophesied in 2 Peter chapter 3 with a word. Now, someone who doesn't believe in that then maybe has a leg to stand on if they don't believe in a literal creation, right? You believe in evolutionary creation.

and all the rest. But I'm just telling you that all of that is like sending in a physician to look at Eve 5 minutes after she was created and tell me how old she is, or a chemist to tell me how old the enzymes and the peptides and the proteins and you know, whatever the alcohol is in the wine that Jesus created in John 2, how old it is 5 minutes after it was created. I don't care what your scientific method tells me. Christ is able to create wine out of water with an appearance and history it never had. And it's chemically going to pass the test, just like if you were to cut down any tree in the garden after Jesus made it, right? And I say that because he's the agent of creation. Nothing was made that has been made if Christ didn't make it, according to John chapter 1. He's the agent of creation. So you cut down a tree, you look at the rings in those trees, or you look at Eve's belly button. She's going to have a belly button because she has the appearance and history of age she never had. Her genetic makeup, right, was one that has all the appearance of an age and history it never had. That's why I think, to answer your question, yes, I do think the Bible is against evolution. Plenty of pockets of Christianity. A lot of smart guys are going to tell you it's mytho history. It's not true. It's just the gap year this, or, you know, theistic evolution that, or the day age theory here or there. Oh, okay. Okay, but I would like you to apply the same kind of reading of the text to every miracle you run into. I want you to, I was a roommate with a hydrologist in college. He was a grad student at the University of Arizona. When I read to him the story of Jesus walking on water, right? And I have to try and explain to him that. And he says, well, let me tell you about why that's impossible. What am I supposed to say to him? You're right. Let me come up with a new theory as to how Jesus walked on water. And it really took him hundreds of years to do it. Or well, how does this work? Other than to say, I believe that there's a God who sits outside of the creation that he made, and he's able to, because he's the creator of heaven and earth, to do with his creation what he wants. Right? Stop with this limitation of deity, right? And then we're supposed to now open up our scientific textbook, or go to, worse yet, Wikipedia, and learn about the singularity and all the pre-scientific rules of quantum mechanics and what took place before physics was physics as we know it, and all the rules that don't exist anymore that created the rules that we now have. I don't know. I'm not convinced. And all I'm telling you is, yes, I think the Bible is against evolution. Now, that doesn't mean that a lot of my colleagues out there in pulpits all across the country with a lot of degrees and a lot of education under their belt aren't going to say different. They are going to say different, but let me get back to my premise. They don't take that same logic and apply it to every other miracle. They just want to take those miracles at the beginning of the Bible, because there's a lot of pressure on them, it seems, to take those miracles of the six-day creation and the flood. They want to get all the way through the first 11 chapters of Genesis and say, let's just tuck that under the carpet and not mess with that, right? We don't want to have to deal with that at the universities. We don't want to deal with that and be embarrassed, right, on the debate stages. And then we'll just deal with the rest of the Bible. Hopefully talk more about love and Christ and sin and guilt and forgiveness and all that. But don't talk to me about walking on water. Don't talk about Lazarus coming out of the tomb when he was dead. No way around that. Dead people don't come back to life, man. The scientific evidence on that is absolutely complete, right? No, there are no miracles if you're a naturalist. None. All right. I'm getting worked up here. Yes, I think the Bible is against evolution. God creates something out of nothing. And you can disagree, but look me up in 100 years. I mean, let's chat on the other side when we stand. Do this first. Go to Revelation chapter 4 and 5. Read Revelation chapter 4 and 5. Look at the heavenly scene and just picture ourselves there with all that's going on in Revelation 4 and 5 in that heavenly scene. And let's talk about God's power at that point. Let's talk about whether it's feasible that everybody at UCLA and USC and UCI and everywhere else, if maybe at Harvard and Yale and Dartmouth, maybe God is able to do what all the beard-stroking professors tell me he's not able to do. Tell me then. Let's talk then. All right. I know. We'll get feedback on that. I will. Oh, well. All right, Chris asks, the New Jerusalem descends after the new heaven and new earth. How can anything bad exist outside the gates? Okay, outside.
I think we have to go back to that statement there, away from the presence of God and the

0: glory of his power. The whole concept of the judgment of God is away from the presence of God and the glory of his power, away. Here's the problem that some people miss. They picture outside, like being outside, like Lazarus was outside the gates of the rich man. Like he's sitting outside begging every time someone comes through the gate. You know, like you trying to walk into Home Depot or something and people trying to, you know, beg to work on your yard, or go into the paint store and someone's trying to, you know, chirp at you to get to paint your house or whatever. That's how we picture someone outside the paint store. But away from the presence of the Lord and the glory of his power is the same thing as being outside the New Jerusalem, outside the gates. And you're way outside. You're into outer darkness where there's weeping, wailing, and gnashing teeth. There's enough said about being away from the presence of the Lord that I think the word outside in the book of Revelation, Revelation 22, means way outside. So don't picture the new earth, the New Jerusalem, the walls of New Jerusalem, which are like 1,500 miles or 1,300 miles cubed, and think, okay, just outside, there's guys sitting there, the immoral, you know, the adulterous, the liars, the cheats, all the rest, and they're just sitting there hanging out, and we kind of got to be careful and, you know, shield our friends as we walk through the gates of the New Jerusalem. It's not how it is. It's just not. They're away from the presence of the Lord and the glory of his power. And the whole earth, according to Scripture, can be filled with the glory of God. So much so that there's going to be no one lingering around on the new earth where righteousness dwells. Go to 2 Peter chapter 3, where righteousness dwells. And if righteousness dwells there, all the people that are described there in the book of Revelation, right, that are outside of this, they're not going to be there. There'll be nowhere around. Let me just read it. The sorcerers, sexually immoral, the murderers, the idolaters, and everyone who loves and practices falsehood. They're not going to be there because the whole world, it says, will be a world filled with righteousness. So outside the gates, I guess you have to ask how far outside. And I'm going to say so far outside that Jesus called it outer darkness. Hope that helps, Chris. All right, what's the difference between the Catholic Bible and the King James Bible? Well, there's a set of books called the Apocrypha. And the Apocrypha, which is simply a word that means hidden, this book, set of books, most of them describe or are found in a period of writing. They weren't in Hebrew, most of them in Greek, that are written between the Testaments. And Maccabees, for instance, 1st and 2nd Maccabees that are in the Catholic Apocrypha are describing the period between Malachi and Matthew that describe Antiochus Epiphanes, who was someone who came in and desecrated the temple and the altar, and a big uprising to get the temple back by a family called the Maccabean family, and Jacob Maccabeus, who came and led this revolt and captured the Temple Mount back in 164 BC. So that's important history, and I think those books probably are the most informative about the history. Now, there are other books that are giving us various stories. Some of them are trying to augment what's going on in the post-exilic period after the exile. So it's talking about the 4th, 5th century BC, but they're written long after that, so much so that you can see just by reading them, a lot of the details of history are just wrong, I mean, clearly wrong. Everything harmonizes and comports if you read Ezra, Nehemiah, Haggai, Zechariah, and Malachi. Those five books totally comport and harmonize. Well, they don't when you read the Apocrypha. The reason they're in the Catholic Bible is because 450 years ago in the Council of Trent, which is the counter-reformation against the Protestants, who were protesting the abuses of the Roman Catholic Church at the time. They ended up breaking off. They were trying to reform. That's why they're called the Reformers, but they were unsuccessful in reforming the church, so they broke off from the Roman Catholic Church. The primary thing they were fighting was, I mean, at the time, at least it was the touchstone of the Protestant Reformation, was the selling of indulgences, that if I had an uncle that died and I wanted him no longer to suffer in purgatory, which is a made-up doctrine, I will say that emphatically, defend it later, but I wanted him out of purgatory because I can't imagine my uncle suffering in purgatory. I know he's a believer, so I want him out of there. If I paid $15,000, I can get him out of there this year. If I pay $25,000, I can get him out of there this month. If I pay $50,000, and they were raising money for the building of a cathedral, then I can get him out of there today. So I want to pay him. I want to pay as much as I can to mitigate the suffering of my uncle. That was called the selling of an indulgence. And the selling of indulgences really was the touchstone of the Reformation. Well, that was all based on the fact that the church could pray for the dead souls, and free them from their suffering in purgatory. Well, there is a passage in the writings of Maccabees where Judas Maccabeus is coming back from a battle, and he sees the slain soldiers on the battlefield, and they were carrying around amulets or good luck charms on them, and he prays for the slain soldiers. It's just a line. It's just a line in Maccabees. Well, he prays, and that right there was like, see, he's praying for the dead, praying for the dead. Well, it doesn't say what he's praying for. It's not a prayer about purgatory. There's no purgatory teaching in the book of Maccabees, and yet that was the thing they needed to say, see here, the books we've always read, because people were reading those books, right, 7 to 13, depending on how you count them. They were reading the books of the Apocrypha, but they were always added as books that would be helpful to kind of fill in the gap between Malachi and Matthew. A lot of them were historical. Some of them were obviously not very accurate. None of them were considered scripture. Some of them were just wisdom teachings, and a lot of them read like the book of Proverbs. Not a lot of them, but a few of them. They were always read. They were always there. But they were never considered scripture until the Council of Trent 450 years ago because of the statement about Judas Maccabeus praying for the dead. All right. There you go. Here's a question. We'll wrap it up with this one. Why do all races bear God's image in their appearance, and why don't ministers talk more about it? Well, ministers don't talk more about it because all races don't bear the image of God in their appearance. The Imago Dei, or the image of God, is not about your appearance. It has nothing to do with your appearance. God was very creative in creating us the way we look, and great. I mean, we have an affinity for how human beings look, but God created us in his ontological image, is how we might put it, in the way that we're made up, our being. Right? Ontologically is the Greek word for ontos, the word for being. Our being is made to be like God's being. God is spirit, right? John chapter 4. And spirit, as Jesus says after his resurrection, spirit does not have flesh and bones, as you see that I have, he said. So flesh and bones. God has no flesh and bones. So he has no appearance. Right? He dwells in unapproachable light that no one has seen or can see. So no one sees God. There is no appearance to God. Right? He's amorphous. There is no form to him. But the appearance of God, right, in terms of image, well, that image is that we're made like him. Right? We have creativity. We have intellect. We have emotion. We're able to exercise dominion and creativity. I said creativity. We're able to do things like God is able to do things, unlike dogs or dolphins, or you don't see dolphins creating orchestras or having building hospitals, or porcupines having a game night, right? You don't have people doing things that human beings do because we were given the Imago Dei, the image of God, to go about doing things that God can do, and God has granted us that uniquely at the pinnacle of his creation. We may be made of the material things that all the other animals were, but we're not animals the way they are. We're made of the same dirt, right? Dust of the earth. But he breathed into us the breath of life that is like his breath of life. And by that, I don't mean we're divine. We're certainly not divine, but we bear some divine qualities, which is that we can be creative, we can be thoughtful, we can be rational, we can be emotional, we can be all the things that God can be. And by emotional, I don't mean emotional like flying off the handle. God, I believe in the impassibility of God, the doctrine of him not being affected by swings of emotion. But we have the kinds of even reactions to love and mercy and justice and all that. All right. The Imago Dei is not about how you appear. It's about how you function and your capacities as a human being. Hope that helps. And I know that's different than what you thought. Write us back. We can talk more about it. You can narrow that down, or maybe your thoughts even on how you considered that differently. My name is Mike Fabares. It's a pleasure to be your host here on the program. Please write us in with your questions, whatever your questions might be about the Bible, about theology, Christian life, your understanding of God's word, or something you've read in a Christian book or a sermon that you've heard you don't understand. Write us, give us a chance to talk about it here on the program. That number at the bottom of your screen is how you can get a hold of us. Text us your question. Give us your name if you would, and we'll put your question on the program, and we'll deal with it on the next program next time we're together. Till then, we'll see you. Bye-bye.
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3: Grab your Bibles and stand with me if you can. We're working our way through the book of Romans. We are in Romans chapter 12. We left off last week at verse 14. So that's where we'll start. Romans 12, 14. Paul is writing to the church in the capital city of Rome. It's about 57 AD. Paul writes, "Bless those who persecute you." Uh-oh. "Bless those who persecute you. Bless and do not curse." Eulogy is the Greek word. When you go to a funeral, there's a eulogy that's said by somebody that likes you. They stand up and say all the good things about you. They lie for you for 10 or 15 or 20 minutes. And that's the word here when it says bless. But it means to speak good things to a person. Bless those who persecute you. Bless and do not curse them. Someone that says something bad about you, say something good back about them. "Well, I don't feel like doing that, Pastor." No, these are not things that you feel like doing. These are the things that God wants us to do. Bless people. Our problem is that we think if we bless somebody who's hurt our feelings, for example, we're inviting them to victimize us again. We're inviting them to speak badly about us. Jesus said it this way, Matthew 5:44. "But I say to you, love your enemies. Bless those who curse you." How are you doing with that? Not so good. None of us are in the natural. Jesus said, "Speak words of truthful good. Look for the good things in the other person that said bad things about you and speak them to others." This whole thing sounds crazy. It sounds inverted. The kingdom of God is backwards from the kingdom of the world. Exactly. If you love your life, you'll lose it. But if you'll lose your life for God, for Christ, then you'll gain the whole world. That's backwards thinking. If you want to live, die to yourself. Let God rule your life. Be Lord, Master, Ruler. And then you'll experience life in the fullest. Again, not things that you feel like doing. So we are to bless, speak well, speak words of encouragement to others. Now, if you were with us in the book of Acts, there was an elder in the church by the name of Barnabas. That wasn't his given name, actually. That was a name that the rest of the disciples called him. Barnabas means son, bar, of encouragement. Because that's what he was doing all the time. He was always blessing people, saying positive things about people. Not lying, but emphasizing what was good in that person's lives and pointing it out to them and other people around. Do you encourage other people? Look at it from a child's point of view, and you're the parent. Do you encourage your children, or are you so busy telling them what they're doing wrong? Are you a teacher? Oh my goodness, the power you have in young people's lives. The ability to encourage them and strengthen them. I would dare say many people in this room are carrying around words that someone said to them when they were growing up that still holds them back today. Oh, you'll never amount to anything. You never do anything right. Those kind of statements made by a parent or a teacher or some person in authority can hang with you the rest of your life, and you'll use them as a filter for what you'll try and accomplish with your life. Jesus has a solution for that. Speak well of those who say bad things about you. Bless them. Give them a positive report. Sure is quiet in here, huh? Verse 15, rejoice with those who rejoice. Well, that's easy, is it? When you go to a wedding, when you go to a birthday party, when we're coming up on Thanksgiving and Christmas, when you're with family, do you rejoice? Are you happy? Do you show joy with those who are going through good things? Weep with those who weep. So be all things to all men. That's what Paul is saying. Do you empathize with people? Do you feel the same thing they feel? That's really what Paul is saying here. Be joyful when you're with a joyful group of people, a wedding, a birthday party, someone's graduation. Share with them the joy of that moment. Add to it. If you can add to it, by all means do it. Now, the second one is tougher. Weep with those who are weeping. There was a family in the church several years ago whose the father of was a friend of mine personally. Larry was a police officer here in town. Great guy, muscular guy, kind of a big, powerful guy. He just loved his four-year-old daughter. And he was watching his daughter one day in the backyard, and somebody distracted him, called him, and he talked to them for a moment. Then when he turned around, his four-year-old daughter was face down in the pool. Parents' worst nightmare. He pulled her out, tried to resuscitate her, couldn't, called the fire department. They came. I met him at the emergency room at Redlands Community. I knew most of the docs there and many of the nurses, and when I walked in, he was leaning against a wall. He didn't have to say anything. I knew what was going on. And I walked up to him, and he was crying. Big, burly police officer. And I started to just hug him, and he grabbed a hold of me. And I thought he was going to break my ribs. But then I started crying. And I couldn't say anything that was meaningful. I just thought, because I have two daughters, and I was thinking, how would I possibly get through this? And I was praying for him, but I was just weeping. Now, we did a funeral here a couple of days later. A couple of days after that, he came in and knocked on my door, and he came in, and I said, Larry, I just have to apologize to you. I was so crushed by what you were going through. I couldn't do anything but cry. I'm so sorry. I didn't have any words for you. He said, no. Everybody was trying to give me scriptures, and I appreciated they were trying to help me, but you did what I needed. You felt what I felt, and you wept with me. You were a father weeping for your daughter. I learned something that day. Not to be afraid to empathize with people. And in fact, it's the thing that often opens the door for their healing. Now, in the first century, and actually before that, there were something called tear bottles. They were very common. They've been found by archaeologists throughout. Lacrimatories, they're called. They look like this. This is a Roman glass one, first century. And it, you can see it has a Star of David on it. It was a Jewish one, obviously. It had a stopper for it. And you would take it with you when you were going to see a friend who was sick, or the equivalent of going to a hospital then, or to a funeral. And when you wept, you would collect the tears in this little bottle and then later give them to your friend as a show of support, that I wept with you, basically, is what it's saying. This one's from the first century. The second set are from our country during the Civil War. So many people lost at Gettysburg in various battles that became a common thing again. It actually goes all the way back 3,000 years ago. King David wrote about it in Psalm 56, verse 8. He's talking about God. He said, God, you number my wanderings, my steps. You put my tears into your bottle. God, you collect the tears that I shed. Are they not in your book? Didn't you record them, Lord? It's true. 1,000 years before the birth of Christ, people were collecting their tears. Paul said, weep with those who weep. Feel what they feel. Now let me reverse it. Self-centered people, selfish people, will not rejoice at someone else's prosperity or their joy. Self-centered people will simply be jealous instead. Self-centered people won't weep when someone else is weeping. They'll say, you probably got what you deserve. Or at least you'll say, well, that's too bad for you. Wouldn't happen to me. Weep with those who weep. Self-centered people don't think that way at all. Self-centered people miss life, miss friendships because they don't show how they really care. If that's you, because you're self-centered, selfish, and you don't care, get down on your knees and ask God to forgive you and change you. That's what I did. God, forgive me. I want my heart, mind, and soul changed to be like you. Verse 16, be of the same mind towards one another. There's three practical applications in this one verse. Be of the same mind towards one another. Be in agreement with one another. Another translation says, have the same respect and love for one another as you would want them to love you. Be in agreement. Be of the same mind. Do not set your mind on high things, but associate with the humble. Hang out with common folk. One of the reasons that I love this church, it's filled with people from all walks of life. I was looking around the room as I was getting ready to speak, and I saw at least two surgeons. There's a police officer here. There's several teachers that I know. There's several guys from the Hot Rod Bible Study, which are most of them blue-collar workers, not all of them. Some of them work for the government. There's people here that are normal, just normal, common people. That's what Paul says. Don't set your mind on high things, trying to work your way up in society or in the culture or something. Associate with humble, normal people. Third one, don't be wise in your own opinions. Don't think yourself too wise. Don't be conceited. Don't think you know it all. Never be wise in your own sight. Proverbs 3:7, don't be wise in your own eyes. Fear the Lord and shun evil. God doesn't evaluate people with the same standard that we do. We're more concerned with what a person looks like on the outside than we should be. This church, any church, needs to welcome anyone. Let me say that a different way. Sinners should be able to walk in the front door of this church and sit among us and know that they're welcome. Well, Pastor, what kind of sinners? That's a big question, isn't it? People who are dressed in the wrong sex. You're talking about trans people? You don't let them come to church, or do you, Pastor? We welcome them. Are they sinners? Yeah. Do they need to repent? Yeah. Do they need Jesus? Guess what? Every person in this room is a sinner, including me. All have sinned and fallen short of the glory of God. If they can't come here to hear what the gospel, what the good news is, what it means to have your sins forgiven and to be changed, radically changed, where can they go to hear that? I'll tell you a short story. Over there, last row, a few months ago, one of the ushers came to me and he said, there's a guy in the back row over there that has a flask in his sock. And he keeps reaching down, opening up, taking a swig and putting it back. He's drunk. He smells horrible. You want me to throw him out? I said, no. Well, why not? He needs to be here, obviously. He's just not very good at hiding what a lot of other people do hide. Oh, did I insult you? Good. Good. Don't be wise in your own opinion. Associate with the humble. Look forward to seeing sinners get saved, change for their life. That's why we're here. Go into all the world and preach the gospel, Jesus said. That's your job. That's my job. Well, Pastor, you're the pastor. You're up there. You're supposed to do that. No, no, no. We all are called to do that. I'm trying to show you how. Make it simple. Love people that don't deserve your love, don't deserve God's love, just like you don't deserve God's love, just like I don't deserve God's love. But thank God that he does love us. Seek honor from God, not from society. You could sum that last part up. Verse 17, repay no one evil for evil. Have regard for good things in the sight of all men. This is talking about the Old Testament law of eye for an eye, a tooth for a tooth, intended to be applied to societies, not to individuals. That wasn't meant to be how you treat your neighbor if he treats you bad, eye for an eye, tooth for a tooth. We think naturally that we should treat people the way that they teach us. This is going directly against that. Jesus has taught just the opposite. Again, this upside down kingdom, the kingdom of God. We are to love our enemies and treat well those who treat us badly. Matthew 5:38, this is from the Sermon on the Mount. You have heard it said, an eye for an eye, a tooth for a tooth. But I tell you not to resist an evil person, but whoever slaps you on your right cheek, turn the other to him also. What? You don't believe that, Pastor. I didn't say it. Jesus said it. How are you doing with that, Pastor? I have a hard time with it. But I try and do it. I've only been tested once in that. Listen, don't look at me that way. I grew up in Mentum. I fought my way through grade school. Pastor, you're supposed to be a man of God. God's working on that. He's not through yet. If anyone wants to sue you and take away your tunic, your outer coat, let him have your inner one also. Whoever compels you to go a mile, go hard, go with him 2 miles. How hard is that? It's impossible to do this naturally. These are things that can't be done except by the grace of God. In fact, that's what they're telling us. Give to other people grace that you have received from God. Now, let me test your flesh a moment. Let me tell you a story, true story. I tried to debunk it, but the more I looked into it, the more I realized it was written by a waitress in a 24-hour-a-day cafe in Broken Bow, Nebraska. You may have heard the story. The waitress had just served him his dinner, a truck driver whose rig was out in front, of a hamburger, fries, stuff that's bad for you, a cup of coffee, when three Hell's Angels walked in, heard the Harleys roll up, she watched them come in. And they looked around and saw this one guy. He was a big guy, but they were three big guys. And they decided to harass this truck driver. And so they surround him around the stool he's sitting on, eating his dinner. And the first one grabs this hamburger, takes a bite out of it, and throws it down on the plate. And she said the truck driver just kept his eyes straight forward and smiled. So then the second Hell's Angel grabs a handful of French fries and stuffs them in his mouth, chews them, and spits them back out and puts them on his plate. She said, the big old truck driver just kept looking straight ahead and smiled. The third guy grabs his coffee, drinks it down, slams down the empty cup on the plate. He still just smiled. But then he stood up. She says, uh-oh. But he stood up and took the receipt, walked over to the cashier's checkout, put on top of the register the bill, put some cash on top of it, turned around and walked out. She walked over and she's ringing up. She looks out the window as he starts up his big rig, 18-wheeler, and drives off. And then she walked over to serve the coffee to these three Hell's Angels. And the first one says, well, he wasn't much of a man, was he? She said, well, I can't really speak to that, but I can tell you he wasn't much of a driver. He just ran over three Harley Davidson motorcycles out there with this big rig. Every one of you are smiling. You just gave away how you feel about these. Repay no one an eye for an eye, a tooth for a tooth. I'm just trying to make the point that Paul is trying to make, that we all have to have help with this. So what should we do in those kind of situations? When I was a brand new Christian, I read Zechariah 4:6. You can go read it. It's an interesting Old Testament book written by a prophet of God during the time that the city of Jerusalem had been destroyed by Babylon. They'd been carried off for 70 years, and now they're coming back and trying to rebuild the city. And the leader's name is Zerubbabel. What a great name, right? But God is speaking to this leader, Zerubbabel, by this prophet. Zechariah writes this. So he answered, and he said to me, this is the word of the Lord to Zerubbabel. I got a word from God for you. Not by might, nor by power, but by my spirit. That's what I'm saying about these eight verses. Not by your power, not by your might, but by the Holy Spirit, says the Lord of hosts. Who are you, O great mountain? What's in front of you? What big mountain are you facing this morning, tomorrow, next week, next month? Who are you, O great mountain? Before Zerubbabel, you shall become a flat plain. He shall bring forth that with shouts of grace, grace, grace to it. Now, when I was a new Christian, I didn't know any different. And I memorized that verse and I used it. Every time I'd get into a problem that was bigger than me, I would literally go out, sit in my car and say that. Grace, grace, grace, Lord. I still do it. I do it because it reminds me that I'm supposed to give back grace the same that I've received. That's what these eight verses are saying. Give away grace to other people. You didn't deserve God's forgiveness and love and access to eternity in heaven. You didn't deserve it, but God gave it anyway. And he's calling you and I to give it away to other people. Verse 18. It's getting quieter, have you noticed? If it is possible, as much as it depends on you, live peaceably with all men. Paul is saying that we are to make peace whenever it's within our power to do so. You having trouble with your neighbor? Go bake him a cake, whatever you're good at. If we have the ability to resolve a tense situation, do it. Step out. Don't demand your way. God is giving you grace. As it depends on you, on your part, it's not always possible. But leave other people to their own. In other words, you take care of your side of the street. What they mean by that is the same thing Paul means here. Don't be worried about the other person, about your neighbor who left his trash cans out for 3 days and junked up the neighborhood because he didn't put them away after the trash man came. You just take care of your trash cans. That's what Paul is saying. As it depends on you and I, what we can do, do it. Difficult people require us to show more grace than otherwise. Last section, 19. Beloved. What? Beloved. You are loved. That's what Paul is saying. The readers who got this letter in Rome, but it's very much to you here this morning. You are loved by God. You've heard that before. John 3:16, God so loved the world that whosoever would believe. Who's a whosoever? Well, half a dozen of you understood the question. We're all whosoevers. Whosoever would believe that Jesus Christ came to earth and died on a cross for my sins. Do you believe that? You're saved. Well, I got to do stuff, Pastor. Yeah, you got to believe. You got to trust in. You have to cling to. You have to rely on what Jesus did on the cross for you. And you are saved. Say, God, take my life. I accept what you did for me. Forgive me. Change my heart. I give you my life. Be Lord, Master, Ruler. That's where Paul is going with all these things. Beloved, you are loved by God. He wants you to spend eternity with you. That's the desire of God, the creator of the universe, that every person in this room would spend eternity with him. That's his personal invitation through me to you. Come to eternity. That's what he's saying. Beloved, don't avenge yourself. But rather give place to allow wrath, people to flame out on you. When they flip you out on the freeway, say, God bless you, one way to Jesus.
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1: Since nobody's perfect, how good is good enough? 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

0: Hey guys, I am here in New Zealand and I ran into my good friend that I met 2 years ago, Paul Seville, and he is the great grandson of Lord Balfour. And we wanted to catch him, let him talk a little bit about his life, his experiences, some of the things he's been involved in. But you got to understand, there's a history behind this. When in World War I, when Lord Balfour made the Balfour Declaration, saying that Israel needs to have their own homeland, that started the ball rolling for Israel to come back in 1948. So here is the great grandson of Lord Balfour. Tell me this, Paul. Tell the audience a little bit about the history of Lord Balfour. What made him make this declaration to say Israel needs their own homeland? What was going on behind the scenes?
1: Yeah, well, he grew up in a Christian home.
0: Okay.
1: His mum was a truly born-again evangelical Christian,
0: mm.
1: even though they were an aristocratic family
0: okay.
1: in England in those days, fully involved in politics, and were wealthy at the time.
0: Okay.
1: She used to even go down to the local train stations.
0: Really?
1: And hand out tracts.
0: Really?
1: Yes.
0: Wow.
1: And she used to read the scriptures every morning to the family.
0: Wow.
1: So Lord Balfour had that grounding.
0: Yeah.
1: And when he left school, of course, he went to universities.
0: Sure.
1: And he went to Cambridge and Eton and those ones. And he was known as a man of the letters, which is the first five books of the Bible and the Book of Psalms. So he had a great grounding. And he says that his greatest achievement in his life and why he believes God placed him here was to provide a homeland. It's in the literature about him.
0: Wow.
1: That he states that the fact that God used him to set the process for the Jews coming back to their land.
0: Right.
1: Yeah.
0: That's significant. Last time, remind me, did you say Lord Balfour was Jewish or had Jewish blood in him?
1: Yes, yes.
0: Explain that.
1: Yep. I had to go to Family Search because I wanted to know where the relationship and if there's a Jewish link. And they took us back to when they left Israel. The early ancestors lived up in either Croatia or Hungary, somewhere around
0: okay.
1: there. And it was a place called Austerlitz. And so they were known as Austerlitz. And how we come across this is that my dad's name was Frederick, but there's no Fredericks in as we know in the Saville family. And of course, in those days, they quite often used to name their children after ancestors.
0: Okay.
1: And so that's why I approached Family Search, and they said, well, all the Austerlitzes were Frederick Austerlitzes. And the Jews and the Christians were pushed across Europe, and some of the Austerlitzes and Balfours went up through the Baltic region, and our family came through France.
0: Okay,
1: and eventually ended up in the UK.
0: Okay,
1: most of the Jews and the Christians that were being persecuted out of Europe came from Belgium through York and England. So when they came into Scotland, that's when they were called Balfours.
0: Ah, okay, when they got to Scotland.
1: Yeah, there's a Balfour, Margaret Balfour in Scotland that we've been communicating with.
0: Really?
1: In relation to Lord Balfour. And I said, when your dad was alive, did he ever talk about the Austerlitzes? Mm. And she said, yes, he did. Mm. But she never pursued that, so... We haven't got that understanding from that generation about the Austerlitzes, but so it's all come from Family Search,
0: okay.
1: Regards the Austerlitz. So I've done my DNA.
0: Have you? Okay.
1: And I'm 95% Jewish.
0: Are you really?
1: Yeah.
0: 95. Wow.
1: So my mum was is Jewish, and so was Dad.
0: Okay.
1: And they came from the tribe of Judah and Ephraim.
0: Okay.
1: And when I did my DNA, it proves that we did come from Ephraim.
0: Okay.
1: Because Ephraim was a product of Joseph.
0: Yes.
1: One of the children of Israel. And an Egyptian princess. he was given Egyptian princes.
2: That's right. That's right.
1: And Manasseh and Ephraim came from him.
2: Yeah.
1: And when I got my DNA done, I still had 8% what they call Omotic, O-M-O-T-I-C.
2: Omotic.
1: Yep. And it means North African descent.
2: Uh-huh. There you go.
1: Which is Egyptian.
2: See? That's Egyptian.
1: So I still carry that with me.
2: Yeah. Wow.
1: So, yeah, quite interesting, isn't
2: that
1: it?
2: That is interesting. Yeah. I don't think anyone knows that about Lord Balfour. He doesn't know the ancestry that he was Jewish, and, and here you are being Jewish, 95 or 90, what did you say, 98?
1: 95. Yeah.
2: Holy smokes. Yeah. So tell me this then. Okay, have you done any research on Lord Balfour's, I mean, he obviously knew the Bible very well, but man, to be pro-Israel before Israel became a nation in 1948, man, where did that come from? That was rare to find in those days. How did that happen? You know?
1: Not really. I don't even know if he knew that he had a Jewish ancestry.
2: Really?
1: Yeah. I would say it just came from his pure study of the scriptures.
2: Okay.
1: Now, we know that Lord Balfour, in his later years, got waylaid in his Christian life and went into spiritualistic. Yep, so that can happen to all of us, of course.
2: Sure, it can. Absolutely, we can drift away.
1: Yeah.
2: So tell me this, okay, so here we are. I'm in New Zealand and I run into you. Why are you not in Britain? How did you get here? How did your family trace to New Zealand?
1: Yes, aristocratic families, if there was ever a misdemeanor in the family, when that offspring came of age, they were then sent out of the country. And they were normally paid. We don't know. We haven't got the records. But in those days, they were known as remittance men.
2: Okay.
1: So in any aristocratic family, if their children had a misdemeanor, the offspring would be sent out of the country and they'd be paid to stay away. That's why.
2: Would they really?
1: Yeah.
2: Okay.
1: And
2: it's kind of like the British royalty sometimes.
1: Yeah.
2: Yeah.
1: I did come across one person who stated that our grandfather, Arthur Savile, named after Arthur Balfour, Lord James Arthur Balfour, was an exception because most remittance men spent their remittance from England in the pub.
2: Oh, they did? Okay, yeah.
1: But sure. Our grandfather, because he was a believer, advanced himself.
2: Okay.
1: So that's how that happened.
2: Gotcha.
1: And I was asked before about did he have any contact with Jay and Darby?
2: Yeah.
1: Well, he sat under Jay and Darby and the other four brethren who were with Jay and Darby in his early years.
2: Really?
1: So he had teaching from them as well.
2: Okay.
1: So it gave him a good foundation.
2: Yeah.
1: So when he left England, he tried a few countries to live in and ended up in New Zealand.
2: Wow, pretty amazing.
1: And Lord Balfour, he brought a farm in New Zealand.
2: He did?
1: He did.
2: Oh, my goodness.
1: Yes.
2: Didn't know that.
1: Yes.
2: Wow. So there's the connection. So tell me this. Okay, so you've been living in New Zealand, grew up here, raised, everything?
1: Yes.
2: Okay. So tell me this. How did you personally, you're very pro-Israel, you know the whole, we're at a prophecy conference, and you know how it's all laid out, and that's very rare. So what was your upbringing like? Who taught you all these things?
1: Yep, well, our dad, we used to have family devotions.
2: Okay.
1: And Dad always said, when I became a Christian, you're a Christian first. Our citizenship is in heaven. Mm-hmm. Our nationality is Jewish. Mm-hmm. And so you're number one, you're Christian first.
2: Yeah, yeah.
1: And so when I got into prophecy teaching, or study, was when I was 19.
2: 19.
1: 20, yep.
2: Okay.
1: An elder in our church gave me a tape by Dr. Jack Vanippi.
2: Yeah.
1: And it was on Ezekiel 38.
2: Was it? Okay.
1: World War III.
2: And the good news is this audience and everybody at this conference is very pro-Israel.
1: Yes.
2: And thank God that you guys are pro-Israel. We need more people to stand for Israel and stand for folks like this. This is what we're talking about right here. And so let me ask you this then. New Zealand.
1: Yes.
2: Okay, the church is in New Zealand. I want everybody in our audience, we have people in Australia watching, Canada, in the UK. What's the spiritual climate like in the church here?
1: Yep, it's like everywhere in the world. I believe that the church as a whole is apostate.
2: Yeah.
1: And there's only a little, as we say here, remnant.
2: Yeah, there's a remnant, yeah.
1: You know, Jesus said that when he comes again, will he find faith on the earth?
2: Mm, yeah.
1: He wasn't talking about the end of the tribulation.
2: Right.
1: Because he only comes out at the second coming because of faith.
2: That's right.
1: A third of the Jews cry out.
2: That's right.
1: Say, save us, Lord.
2: Amen.
1: So they're crying out in faith. So he's not talking about the end of the tribulation. He's talking about now.
2: Yeah.
1: And when you look at what Jesus said about in the days of Noah and the days of Lot, how many were saved in Noah's day? He preached for many years.
2: Yeah.
1: He saved only his family.
2: Yeah.
1: So be encouraged, everyone out there.
2: Yeah.
1: Never stop witnessing to your own family if they don't know the Lord.
2: Amen.
1: And the same with Lot.
2: Yes.
1: Lot only saved his two daughters.
2: That's right.
1: It says that he went and talked to his son-in-laws that were in the gate. They were leaders of that Sodom and Gomorrah.
2: That's right.
1: And yet they laughed at him. And so, that's my thoughts there, that the church is very much apostate. It's as we have heard today, that the church is there for fun and entertainment.
2: Yes.
1: And not to worship the one true God.
2: Amen. Yeah. Amen.
1: Yeah.
2: Well, you mentioned a remnant, and we see this, that we come to here to New Zealand, where we go to Australia or wherever, there's always this remnant.
1: Yes.
2: This core remnant. And it's, I don't know about you, but it seems like when I talk to them and you talk to them, I feel like we're on the same page. I can be from America, but I see the same issues that you do.
1: Yes.
2: And we're like on the same page. You see that too?
1: Yes.
2: So that's got to be the connection of the body of Christ with the remnant. That's,
1: exactly.
2: Yeah.
1: Yeah. You know, I God's got me in a ministry of prophetic teaching.
2: Amen.
1: And so we have a Google meet on Thursday night.
2: Do you? Okay.
1: And there's only probably four or five from our church that come on.
2: Okay.
1: All the rest are from around the world.
2: Amen.
1: And they say that they can't really discuss prophecy in times with their fellowships or even with their pastors because they're just isolated. And so they come on the Thursday night and they feel that Thursday night is their true church.
2: Amen.
1: Their true fellowship.
2: Yeah, sure.
1: Yeah. So like your ministry.
2: Yep.
1: Yep. Yeah.
2: Yeah, you know, that's what we're finding, the same dynamic. We have a local church, obviously, and we have significant people there. But the broader internet is where a lot of our ministry is at.
1: Yes.
2: It's outside the walls of a brick building or so. So yeah, that seems to be the common thing. Now, let me ask you this. You had an interesting story you shared with me before we came on. And you got interrogated.
1: I did.
2: By intelligence agencies.
1: The Five Eyes.
2: The Five Eyes, right? Yeah. And I want you to explain what happened, because the story is very, it's phenomenal, because the answer to why you knew all this information is very simple. But I want you to tell the story of why did you get investigated by the Five Eyes?
1: Yep. I was doing a law paper down at Palmerston North, Massey University. I was doing it extramurally, so I wasn't full-time in university. I was doing most of the studies at home, and then we'd go in a paper.
2: Okay.
1: We would have 1 week block course.
2: Okay.
1: And when you did those 1 week block courses, you started at 7 on Monday morning, and you went through to about 6 at night. So,
2: yeah.
1: So it was pretty heavy.
2: Pretty intense.
1: And we had to have an assignment. The first assignment on this particular paper, the subject was the place of the Privy Council

0: and then Supreme Court, and that would be our highest form of law in New Zealand. But then you'd go to your region court, like the EU.
1: Yeah, yeah.
0: You know, the EU court is in Brussels.
1: Yeah.
0: The world court is in The Hague. And so this information that I had received at that stage was our region was going to be connected with China.
1: Mm.
0: And so there's a courthouse already built. This is 1997.
1: Okay.
0: So this courthouse has already been built in Shanghai, and that would be our region court.
1: Okay.
0: So if we couldn't get a ruling in our courts, we could then appeal to our region court in the future, which would be in Shanghai.
1: Okay.
0: And then you'd go to the world court if we didn't get a satisfactory ruling there.
1: Okay.
0: So I wrote this in there, and I handed my assignment in at 7 o'clock on the Monday morning, and at 10:30 after the morning break, the professor of law came in and came straight up to my desk and said, "Interesting assignment, but we'll mark it."
1: Okay.
0: I didn't know at the time, but when you put an assignment in, it's put into the internet.
1: Mm.
0: Every assignment is scanned in and it goes worldwide.
1: Oh, man, wow.
0: Yep, they're looking for plagiarism.
1: Yeah, yeah.
0: And other things. But obviously, the world order have capture words. And when he got there at 10 for morning break, they'd already said, this assignment is, there's something about it.
1: Mm.
0: And so that was interesting.
1: Yeah.
0: At lunchtime, after lunch, I had a new person sitting behind me. And it was a little man, Silverhead, and he befriended me. We got talking. I found out he was the head of our secret intelligence service in New Zealand.
1: Really?
0: I found out later.
1: Wow.
0: So the next morning, on the Tuesday morning, when they arrived up at 7, the professor said, "We're changing the timetable. We aren't breaking at 10.
1: Okay.
0: We'll go right through to 5 to 12. At 12 o'clock, there's some men that are here coming that want to interview Russell." Yeah, they knew me as Russell in those days.
1: Okay.
0: And so at 5 to 12, that whole wing of that university was evacuated.
1: Really?
0: Yep, cleaned right out.
1: So, wow.
0: And then on 12 o'clock, in walked 6 men. And 5 of them were from the Five Eyes.
1: Okay.
0: And
1: explain the Five Eyes for people. They may not know.
0: The Five Eyes is a intonation, 5 nations, who share intelligence. It's America, Canada, England, Australia, and New Zealand. But Mossad was there at this meeting.
1: They were there.
0: Yes, and I asked them about why was Mossad.
1: Yeah.
0: And they said, well, they're a secret. Because Mossad is one of the most thorough intelligence services in the world.
1: Sure.
0: Probably the gold standard.
1: Oh, yeah, no doubt.
0: They are a secret attachment. And so they were there. And the guy from America, why they held off interviewing me until that Tuesday is that he flew all the way down from Washington, from the Pentagon.
1: Wow.
0: So they were treating this pretty seriously.
1: I guess so.
0: And because they come in and introduce themselves. The dean of the college was there, of the university, probably to oversee things. And the first thing they said, "We just want to have a talk to you about your assignment. We're concerned about some of the information you had in there. How did you know about the 10 regions?" And so I said, "Oh, easy, it's in the scriptures." I'm a student of prophecy.
1: Yeah.
0: And it talks in there that there's going to be a 10 region in the world in the tribulation period.
1: You're right.
0: I ended up witnessing to them for 2.5 hours. I had my Bible in the...
1: That's great.
0: So I was able to show them.
1: Yeah, yeah.
0: And they were asking questions. And at the very end, there was 2 telling comments from this guy from America. He said, "We thought that you belong to a group that we didn't have our eyes on."
1: That's great.
0: It's like we realize you're just an individual.
1: Yeah, yeah.
0: So you have no interest to us. But he said, "Everything you have said, we can't refute. It's absolutely accurate."
1: Really?
0: Yep. Yeah.
1: Wow. So he let the cat out of the bag. I mean, that they're doing this.
0: Yes. Yeah. But they have kept an eye on me ever since.
1: Have they?
0: Yep.
1: Okay. Well, anyway, you're going to bring heat on me, so that's all right. But you're right. We're getting it from the Bible, the Ten

0: global regions, you know, and there you just put it right there.
1: Yeah.
0: And that's amazing that intelligence agencies are wondering, where are you getting this information? It's like right there in the Bible.
1: Yes.
0: That's fascinating.
1: Yep. I told them straight, we know exactly what you guys are up to.
0: Yeah.
1: I did.
0: Did you?
1: Yeah.
0: Fantastic. That's great. That's a great story, man. But it goes to show you prophecy, how important it is.
1: They're afraid of it.
0: Yes.
1: They are.
0: Absolutely.
1: Because it's revealing
0: what
1: they're up to.
0: Right.
1: Do you know that professor of law is not allowed to talk to me?
0: He's not.
1: No.
0: What? Why? What did they say? Did they give you a reason?
1: Well, I had to, because I was in my business at the time, I had to go to some new understanding of law.
0: Uh-huh.
1: And he was the lecturer at that format. And when I went in, I saw him there. I went up to walk towards him, and he said, no, can't talk to you.
0: Really?
1: Yep. So.
0: Wow.
1: Yeah.
0: So you're a dangerous guy, apparently, with all kinds of information you're getting from the scriptures. Isn't that amazing?
1: Quite often when I'm on the phone and we're talking about end times and I get into politics, how it's linked to scripture, you can hear a click. And sometimes they'll cut us off.
0: Really?
1: In fact, over the COVID, this, I haven't told you this one.
0: No, tell me another one.
1: Yeah, this one's really interesting.
0: Okay.
1: We had this Thursday night prophecy group
0: because
1: we couldn't meet in a building anywhere.
0: Yeah, sure.
1: So we went to the internet to run our Google Meet. And, well, it wasn't. We used the church's platform, which was Microsoft Zoom.
0: Okay.
1: And this night I was linking the COVID as a precursor to what's going to happen in the tribulation with the fourth seal.
0: Ah, yeah. Okay.
1: And we'd almost got to the end, and this voice came on and said, that is enough. Good night. And,
0: what?
1: And everybody's screen went white. Not black, white. And...
0: oh, my goodness.
1: There was a guy recording it, and he said, I saw what was happening, and I went to put my cursor down to save it, and it wiped.
0: Really?
1: Wiped it from his computer.
0: So
1: they were watching.
0: They were watching?
1: Yeah.
0: Oh, my goodness.
1: So
0: wow.
1: But it doesn't worry us, because Psalm 31 is very, very important to me. And so my trust is in the Lord, for my times are in his hands.
0: Amen.
1: And so whatever happens, I know I'm in God's hands.
0: Amen. And wow.
1: They don't concern you. I'm not afraid of them.
0: Sure, sure. Yeah.
1: But, you know, people said, weren't you afraid when the five eyes come and interrogated you? I said, no, the Bible says that he will give you the words
0: to say.
1: You need not to worry.
0: That's right.
1: And I think God just overtook my mouth.
0: So you ended up witnessing to them
1: through it. Definitely. I told them the gospel. I said, if you don't accept the Lord Jesus Christ as your Savior, I said, you're going to go into the tribulation.
0: Amen.
1: Yeah, and I said, this is an evil regime that's coming.
0: That's amazing. That's incredible. And that's incredible. It's not just the stories, but your lineage coming down, and it makes sense. I mean, with that lineage coming from Lord Balfour, and then you're doing this and witnessing, and now you're involved in the end times, it makes sense. Everything lines up.
1: Yes.
0: You're doing your call. That's what God's called you to do.
1: That's right.
0: And it's amazing. It's a great testimony to everybody out there listening to this. So let me ask you this. You're going to continue to do ministry till the Lord calls us home.
1: Too right.
0: So how do people find you if you're on the internet? Do you have a place that they can go to?
1: Not as such. It's more by invite at this stage.
0: Okay.
1: I could talk to our IT guys.
0: Okay.
1: To actually shift it across to the internet.
0: Okay.
1: The reason why we kept it a bit more private was because of the actions of the intelligence agencies against us.
0: I get it.
1: Because they did wipe my computer.
0: Oh, did they really?
1: I took it to a Windows expert. He's got degrees all over his wall regards internet. And he said, this has been done professionally. He said, I can't touch it.
0: Really?
1: Yeah, so I lost all that information. But they can't take it from here. So
0: amen.
1: And so I do have.
0: That's nuts, man. Yeah. That's crazy.
1: Yeah.
0: But you got your information from the Bible. Anybody can go down to the store and get a Bible, and there it is. What's going to happen?
1: Yeah, I was telling your son before that prophecy is the easiest message to preach today, because all you have to do is read the scriptures, and it's relevant.
0: Right? It's like reading the newspaper.
1: Of course it is.
0: It's right there.
1: Yeah. Yeah.
0: So tell me this last question, and I got to let you run. So why do you think? I mean, the churches, even New Zealand or wherever, are refusing to teach prophecy. What are they afraid of?
1: I think there's two reasons.
0: Okay.
1: One is they're ignorant of it.
0: Yeah, that's true.
1: Because it takes study.
0: Right.
1: And the other is, I believe that there is a demonic element.
0: Okay.
1: Because if you don't teach it, then your congregation is afraid. And if they're afraid, you can do what the old Vatican, the Roman Catholics did in the old days. You can rule them by fear.
0: Ah, yes.
1: Yeah, so.
0: Amen.
1: I believe that is too, like, to the two reason, main reasons. Yeah.
0: Yeah.
1: You know, prophecy was written for us to prepare us, not to scare us.
0: That's right.
1: Yeah.
0: That's right.
1: I think you say that.
0: I do say that. I say that all the time. But no, that you're absolutely right. And I think they're not preparing the people for what's coming. And they're going to be hit out of left field with a lot of this.
1: Yes.
0: You hit the nail on the head. So Paul, let me say this. God's got you in a place where you're preparing people and stuff. And I wish the churches, you're doing, I would say, more than 98% of the pastors in the West.
1: Yes.
0: Because they're just not talking prophecy. Mm. So God bless you for that. It's a great witness. What do you tell people that's out there? There's a lot of people, even at this conference, they don't even have a home church.
1: Yes.
0: What can they do? They've told me repeatedly. They say, Brandon, the churches are woke. The churches, they won't talk on prophecy. What can they do individually? What advice would you have for them?
1: Well, first of all, if they can get to a church that is teaching the truth, go to that.
0: Yeah.
1: Otherwise, get on a group like yours or mine.
0: Yeah, yeah.
1: Billy Crone has set up a internet church.
0: Yep.
1: Hebrews 10, it says, do not forsake the assembling of yourselves together as some do,
0: right,
1: especially in the days that are approaching.
0: Yeah.
1: You know, I've come across so many people that are out there that are individual and they've left the churches because, one, their prophecy's not being taught, mm-hmm, and because the church has got woke and introducing doctrine that they aren't comfortable with. And so they're out there by themselves.
0: Yep.
1: And they just want to be a part of the flock.
0: Yeah, they do.
1: Yeah. Yeah, and my heart goes out to them.
0: Sure.
1: And so we actually have the Zoom on the Thursday night here in New Zealand, but we also have a meeting, a physical meeting.
0: Good.
1: On the Saturday morning.
0: That's important.
1: Yeah.
0: Yeah.
1: So, you know, we're out there presenting, plus we go and preach at other churches.
0: Great.
1: Yeah, on end times.
0: Amen.
1: Yeah.
0: You're doing a good job, man. So, that's wonderful.
1: Yeah.
0: Well, keep doing the work you're doing. You're in the battle, you're in the trenches, and it's always a pleasure to be with you. This is the second time I've ran into you, and it's always a blessing. I talk about you all the time. When I go and I preach other places, I said, hey, I've met Lord Balfour's great-grandson, and what they don't know is the Jewish heritage behind it, and it blows them away. So I'm going to keep saying that, okay?
1: Right.
0: Amen. Anyway, Paul, thank you so much. You're a blessing, my friend.
1: Yeah, God bless.
0: Okay, God bless you, man. Yeah. And folks, thanks so much for tuning in. And always, we're trying to bring the best voices out here. Here we are in New Zealand with the great-grandson of Lord Balfour, the important aspect of getting Israel back into the land, obviously. So study your history. Know this well, because everything's at stake. And remember what the Lord said. When you see these things begin to happen, all these things in the world that we're talking about, look up, lift up your heads, for your redemption draws near. God bless you guys. We'll see you next time.

0: Since nobody's perfect, how good is good enough? A book by C.A. Stanley. Good people go to heaven, don't they? It only makes sense. 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Are you banking your eternity on a theory that doesn't hold water? 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
1: God's trying to tell us that He's getting involved, so He's giving us signs.

0: Are you struggling to know the will of God for your life? Do you have maybe something in your heart that you're like, I just need to know if it's God? Well, we're Hank and Brenda Kuhneman, and you're watching New Level, and that's exactly what we're going to do is take you to a new level. We're going to talk about what I just said, the will of God. Yes, you can know the will of God in every situation. You know, my wife, Brenda, you preached a powerful word on how to know the will of God in every situation. And I tell you, I have been serving God for, probably since 1984. That's a long time, 40 years. And I have had to go to God many times, say, what do you want me to do? And without fail, he's always come through. But if you know the keys to hear the voice of God and to recognize his will, it's not that hard.
1: Well, I think something that you and I have always stood by, and we've always believed this, that, listen, finding God's will is not a mystery. God wants you to know his will. The Bible says we should understand what the will of the Lord is. And so that's what we're going to be talking about today. So if you have a big decision to make, this program is for you. And of course, after the preaching segment, I want you to get your pen, your notebook. After the preaching segment, Hank and I are going to come back. We're going to pray for you that you will find the will of God in every situation of your life. So stay tuned. We'll be right back. Ephesians 5, verse 17, I'll begin with that. It says, wherefore, don't be unwise or ignorant, but understanding what the will of the Lord is. So that word understanding, this is very important to set this up, that understanding God's will, that word there means to kind of piece together in some sort of process. Sometimes finding God's will for things in your life comes through layers. Does that make sense to you? It isn't all just a one thing. You know, I ran up in church, prophetic word comes, or I heard that person or somebody walked up and gave me some advice. A lot of times locating God's will, especially for the bigger decisions of life, it comes through a process. And that's one of the things, that's why I went through all those chapters in the book, because a lot of that is those different areas all come together. It's not just one person that speaks to you. It's not just a scripture. Sometimes you need a scripture, a prophetic confirmation, a person to give you the right advice, and a friend to tell you no. Amen. Because it's a process. He said, so this is exactly what this verse is saying. It's saying, understand through the series of a process what the will of the Lord is. And God's will should not be a mystery. Okay, we make it, I think, sometimes harder than it is. But God is not going to say, know what my will on something is, or follow my will, or be in my will if it was hard to locate. We just have to put in the time and the energy and the effort and the relationship with the Lord to get to a place where we understand through the process. Come on, somebody say process. Through the process of what God's will is regarding our situation. Psalm 37:23 says the steps. That's key right there. Sometimes. Right? It's not always one giant leap into the things of what God wants. Sometimes it's steps. The steps of a good man are ordered. In other words, they're established. They're fixed. God's already predetermined your steps. He's ordered them. And listen, I have found out so much of what God. I look at what's gone on with this building over the years. Some of it you've all seen, and some you saw early on, the early phases, and when it was one bay and then two bays and then 2.5 bays, and then it went back to 1.5 bays because something happened, and then it went to 4 and all of this, and it just kept expanding in here. And then we did the massive remodel on the south end of the outside, and I watched God through that. There were things that, yes, we prayed, we listened to God, we got up in the middle of the night, we heard words from the Lord. We got confirmation through our staff and different ministers and things like that. But there were things that, I mean, when they use the phrase, you can't make this stuff up, there were things where like, how did we land here? How did that happen? I got up one Sunday years ago and I said, the Lord says, this was right when we were getting ready to do the first remodel, that we're going to tear the roof off and tear the front off. How many remember that? Some of you remember this was quite a few years ago, back in like 2017, 2018. And I didn't know what I was saying. It was just sounded really good. It was powerful. Sunday morning was happening and the music is going, and you know, and that, come on, all y'all know what I'm talking about. They're playing and Pastor Chrissy prophesying some lion, and Pastor Shane saying lion roar, and then you're like, man, who can but prophesy? You'll say things out of your mouth in those moments. You don't even know what you're saying. And so I said that, and the next thing you know, we met with the construction company, and they said, this building is so bad. This building is terrible. He said, you cannot do all this work. That roof is about to fall down. It's terrible. And we know it. And those of you that were here know how many times we had baptisms from the ceiling on a Sunday morning. I mean, there was one Sunday, it rained so bad, we had buckets throughout the sanctuary. Come on, somebody, you know what I'm talking about. I mean, it was holy water from heaven coming right down in the church. And so he said, you can't do that. You cannot. And so we thought, well, what are we going to do? Because the building is big. It was, this part of it is like 40,000 square feet or whatever. And that was hundreds of thousands of dollars to replace the roof. And so we just said, well, God, you got this. We just, that's all we knew to do is pray. And, you know, and Pastor, you know, he is a bull. He's just like, nope, nobody gets in fear here. And so he's very determined. And there'll be things that he'll come up. God said, we're doing this. And I'm like, okay. But honey, do you know? No. So, but he's like, nope. And so then they came to us. So, but then all of a sudden, Pastor Doug gets this call, and some of you have heard this testimony, from the insurance company. Now, not from the insurance company, from a roofer. And he said, we're from out of state, Texas, and we've been checking roofs in your area. And he said, we think you have hail damage. I thought, dude, there's a lot more damage up there. Yeah, you bet there's hail damage. Like 18 storms later, this building is 40 years old. I don't know, it's got the same roof from 1982. And so he said, no, you got hail damage. And I thought, okay. I mean, and we didn't even really think, Pastor Doug, if I remember this right, that the insurance company would take a look at it just because of the age of the building. And we hadn't made any recent claims. You know, we didn't know. I mean, we're sleeping when it's hailing over here. So we didn't know. And so he gets up and he said, yep, you have hail damage. He goes, I'll work with your insurance company. So we put a call into the insurance company. They said, did they send an adjuster out, or did they just write us the check blind? They took their word and said, we'll write you a check for $350,000 and you get your bill. And what was crazy is I had no knowledge that roof guy even checked the pizza building, because that's the same roof, right? And there were no roofs, our roof only. And they write us a check, and to what I remember, the adjuster, we got the roof replaced. And by the way, and the price came in for less than what they gave us, so we had leftovers. And they, I don't think they ever came back to check it. We just did it. They took our word that we did it. Maybe we emailed a receipt. I don't even know. I'm like, how did that happen? And then they came, you need to think you trust God after that. But we couldn't have planned that. Okay, sometimes we have to understand God will keep you in his will and you don't know. And then the construction company said, all right, well, here's the thing. When we do this remodel, we can cap the south wall. But this front wall is so bad. I mean, it could like fall over. I'm like, are you serious? Like fall down? They said, yeah, the foundation is very rickety. It's very weak in there. So the engineer said, you have to pull it out and put new steel. I'm like, how much does that cost? My first construction project. I was not as a veteran then. And how much can that cost? And it was going to cost $300,000. And we were like, well, here's the thing. God ended up paying for it. They took chunks of the wall out, put it all back. And had we not followed, see, we wouldn't have known that. And see, and but God's will. Sometimes you look at something, you think God is squeezing you, but no, he's saving you. He's saving you.
2: 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They will be sent immediately. Thank you for supporting this life-changing ministry. Because of your faithfulness, we are bringing hope and healing to a hurting world.
1: So understanding what the will of the Lord is, the steps of a good man, they're ordered. Jeremiah 29:11, God says, I know the thoughts and the plans I have for you. But we have to just be willing. We had to be willing. And that was the whole thing, is God, be willing. Can I just encourage you? Just have a pliable heart to God's will. Even Jesus had to get into the Garden of Gethsemane and say, Lord, not mine. He had to remind himself, not my will. Whatever you want me to do, God, that's what I'll do. And you know what? There will be times you will feel inconvenienced by God. You will feel like God forgot you. Amen. You will feel sometimes like God is not doing anything. And yet that's when he is working. That's when he's working. So have a submitted heart. As we talk about these subjects, don't just say, oh, well, that doesn't apply to me. No, take a willing heart and say, you know what, God? If there's any areas where I've kind of shut you down or I'm not open to change or anything like that, you reveal it to me. You show me how I need to adapt to the will of heaven. You know, it took some time for us to get in God's will over even buying this building. We thought, God, there is no hope for that. Honestly, there were times it was defeating. We drive in here for church on a Sunday, and it looked like that other building over there. The parking lot was destroyed. We were a handful of people, and we thought, our God, is this the destiny forever? I mean, this is terrible. I can't tell you how many times. And when we rented the first space, it was only meant to be temporary. We were going to come here and just kind of get going and then find something better. Yet God had other ideas. And I will tell you, sometimes God has other ideas, and you may not always know them in the moment. But if you're just obedient, God knows, if your heart just stays pliable. I'm just thinking about the church of Berea in Acts the 17th chapter when Paul was preaching. The Bible says that they received it gladly. They already had a pliable heart. And then they went home and studied the word to see if what Paul was saying was true. But they didn't just shut down. And that is so important. James 4:15 says, for what we ought to say is if the Lord wills, we will do this or we will do that. Whatever the Lord wills. In fact, Pastor Hank gave me a great revelation on Friday, and he was talking about something else. And I thought, oh, that's good for my message. I'm using that. He said, when Jesus said the words, thy will be done on earth as it is in heaven, he said, notice the word done. Your will be done. In other words, it's carried out. It's accomplished. That needs to be your prophecy. That needs to be, God, in my life, let your will be done. Let it be always completed. Let it be carried out. Let it be done according to what goes on up in heaven. And if you pray that, I promise you, it will be very hard for you to get out of God's will. The devil can't yank you out. The only one that can get you out of God's will is yourself and our choices and our unwillingness to be obedient to God's will. And by the way, God's will is not a drudgery. Okay, it's a joy to walk in. It may not always be easy, but I promise you, it will yield peaceable fruits of righteousness. Come on, somebody. All right, let's continue. How do you submit and stay in God's will? I want to lay this foundation for a few minutes before we get into the juicy part. Psalm 143, verse 8 says this, cause me, Lord, to hear your loving kindness in the morning, for in thee do I trust. We got to trust God if we're going to follow his will. Amen. Because sometimes God will say, give an offering to the building or something like that. I've had that many times. God will say, give that. I'm like, but Lord, you know, we're supposed to do this over here. No, give that. I've done it. We've done it with this church. We've given to ministries in faith. I'm like, Lord, you know, the best thing that we can do if we need our building built is give to another church that's building a building. I mean, it only makes sense, right? Don't be an asphalt giver. Tell your neighbor that. For in thee do I trust. Cause me. Somebody say, cause me. Or make me know the way where I should walk. For I lift up my soul unto you. In other words, God's the focus. God caused me. Now, what is that, Pastor Brenda? What is God caused me to know? It's asking the Lord to lead you. Can I tell you that's one of the best prayers you pray when you get up in the morning? God, lead me through this day. Guide me, direct my steps. I'm here to be your servant. I'm here to obey you. God, if you're asking me to open my mouth and speak about the lamestream news, then I'll do it. God, if you're asking me to be quiet, not put that nasty comment on social media, I'll do it. God, if you're asking me to talk to my neighbor about Jesus, I'll do it. God, whatever you're asking me, cause me. Amen. Cause me to know your way and your will. It's so important. You have to have that attitude. And you know what? When you have that attitude, it'll be in you. You'll do stuff for God when he asks you to do it. It's important. So cause me, Lord, to know it. Ask him. Have the expectancy that he will keep you in it, in his will. And then verse 10 goes on to say, teach me to do thy will, for you are my God and your spirit is good. Lead me into the land of uprightness. Part of the reason that people don't know God's will sometimes is they don't already know his character. He said, teach me, instruct me on who you are. Your spirit is good. Show me, Father, your ways. Understand, if you know the ways of God, it's much easier to follow God. And it'll come up out of you. It's the principle of Romans 12, 2, right? We know that scripture, right? Romans 12, 2 says, be not conformed to this world, but be ye transformed. Come on, transformed by the renewing of your mind on how you think about God. That you might prove, that word prove is the word discern. That you might discern. So when you're under pressure and a non-Christian asks you on a date, you'll go, no, I can discern what is the good and the acceptable and the perfect will of God. Let me give you very quickly things that are always God's will, always God's will, and things that are never God's will. I'm going to read these very fast, and then we're going to get into locating God's will through the scriptures. God's will is always healing and never disease. Isaiah 43, 4 through 5, write fast. Matthew 8, 17, 1 Peter 2, 24. You know those verses. You can write down the next ones. God's will is always righteousness and never sin. That's why God will never endorse gay marriage. It's always righteousness. Okay, this should be a no-brainer for the church. I mean, I just sit there. You know, church is doing their pride event. I'm thinking, what on earth? I mean, you ought to know. Okay? The Bible says homosexuals, if they don't repent, go to hell. It's in the Bible. Read the book of Revelation. It'll scare you straight to heaven. Okay, God's will is always righteousness, never sin. Galatians 5, 19 through 21, 1 John 1, 9. Number 3, God's will is always blessing and never the curse. Okay, the curse comes from the devil. Deuteronomy 30, 19, choose you this day whom you serve. Choose life that you and your children might live. Amen. Number 4, God's will is always protection and never disaster. Psalm 91, no evil shall befall thee, neither shall any plague come near your dwelling. Luke 10, 19, I give unto you power to tread upon serpents and scorpions and over all the power of the devil, and nothing, nothing, nothing, nothing shall by any means harm or injure you. Nothing! That's the Bible. Yeah, but Pastor Brenda, what about? Don't even say it. Don't counter the scripture I just read. Amen. Nothing. Well, yeah, but Pastor Brenda, what if something does? Well, I can't speak to why it got there, but all I know, God's will for you is to live in protection and not disaster. Come on, that's a good place for an amen right there. God's will, number five, is always peace and joy and never grief and sorrow. Come on, Psalm 16:11 talks about his joy. Romans 15:13. Number six, God's will is always prosperity and never poverty. Okay, my God shall supply all your needs according to what? The devil's rags? No, according to his riches and glory. God wants your business to prosper. It's always his will. God wants your bank account to prosper. It's always his will. God wants your life to be prosperous. It's always his will. God wants you to have a reliable vehicle. It's always his will. God wants you to have a house not full of cockroaches. It's always his will. God wants you to live in the blessing and not the curse. Come on, somebody. God's will is always prosperity and never poverty.
0: I'll tell you, there's nothing like knowing the will of God for your life. And I love the fact that Pastor Brenda made it very, very easy to understand. But what I really love, Brenda, is that you broke it down in a book. And in fact, that's what we're offering this time for you, is a book that Brenda wrote. It's called The Roadmap, how's that sound? To divine direction. How to know the will of God in every situation. And I love the fact that, Brenda, you wrote many different chapters about very specific things. You know, how to know if you're going to, you know, marry the right person. Boy, that's so important today. What about this? What kind of job should I get? And am I in the will of God with my career, with my job, with my life? Or maybe there's a diagnosis and now you got to take medicine. Well, you know, how do you find the will of God in all of this? And, you know, Brenda, you did a great job in just breaking this down. Wow. And I'm just looking at it, you know, what to do when there's too many voices. Have you ever had that before? You know,
1: yes,
0: I don't know what to
1: many
0: do.
1: Many times.
0: You know, hearing God in the middle of blinding emotions. You know, we talk about the power of the soul. So make sure you get this book. And, you know, many times, you know, I've been pastoring for over 25 years. And Brenda, I have used this book when people have come in and said, you know, Pastor Hank, I just need to know what to do in a particular situation. And I've guided them to this book. Obviously, it's built on the Word of God, but it's incredible because it's practical, but yet it's based on the Word of God, and it is going to really help you. So make sure you get this. And I put together a series that I like the cover of this because it's fire. Yeah, you could say fire. So who, you know, if you're into fire, this is fire. And the reason I say that and is because being led by the Holy Spirit is fire. There's a passion that goes with it. There's a pursuit and a fire.
1: I like
0: and
1: that.
0: The more you increase your intimacy with God, the more you begin to hear his voice, you sense his leading. And you know, Brent, I've always said this, and I want you to hear this because this is why you need to get this, is we make hearing from God so difficult. We don't realize that God is literally communicating to us every day. We just need to learn how to recognize it. So learning to be led by the Spirit's important. We talk about human filters, your soul. We talk about, watch this.
1: So true.
0: Points of references. Have you ever thought, well, I thought that I was hearing God, but then it didn't work out. Well, the reason was, is it was a point of reference to get you on the right course so that you can find the will of God.
1: That's
0: we
1: so
0: talk
1: good,
0: about
1: Hank.
0: That. And then lastly, we talk about this, Brenda, genuine prophecy. You know, prophecy is also God speaking to us. And so we need to know what is genuine, what is wrong, you know, what is a shelved prophecy. How do you find the will of God through prophetic utterance? So make sure you get all the resources right here. And also, we want to thank you, partners, for your continual support of this ministry. You are so faithful to us, and we are grateful. Well, I extend my hands.
1: Yes.
0: Brenda, I want you to pray a prayer that people will find the will of God in every situation.
1: Yes, let's do
0: that
1: it.
0: That there's an anointing on their ears or something I sense.
1: Well, I feel very strongly to do this. Yeah. I break the power of the voice of every evil spirit, every false spirit, every lying tongue.
0: Right.
1: I bind that might try to speak in your ear. I break a spirit of confusion that would come to try to confuse you, that would try to lead you astray.
0: Thank you, Lord.
1: In the name of Jesus,
0: name of Yeshua,
1: every entrapment of the devil, I
0: break
1: its power right now from your thoughts, from your emotions, from your mind, come on, from your circle.
0: That's right.
1: I say that every person that's around you, their voice that is trying to misdirect you, I say it is bound broken. And I place now a shield in the spirit of protection upon you, of the blood of Jesus, that would keep you safe from anything that would lead you off course.
0: I agree.
1: And now, Holy Spirit, I ask that your voice would become clear to every person watching and listening, every person that is hearing us right now, that they would just suddenly know that they know, whether it be in their spirit a dream or a vision. I say it becomes clear now the authority of Jesus' mighty name. Amen. And amen.
0: Well, thank you. What a powerful prayer. Well, thank you again for joining us. And listen, make sure you get all the resources so that you know how to recognize the voice of God. You can be led by the Spirit of God, and watch this. You can know the will of God in every situation of your life. Well, we're Hank and Brenda. As always, we're taking you to a new level. And until next time, you continue to be led by the Spirit of God.
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5: Since nobody's perfect, how good is good enough? A book by C.A. Stanley. Good people go to heaven, don't they? It only makes sense. Actually, it doesn't really make any sense at all. Are you banking your eternity on a theory that doesn't hold water? 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
7: Welcome to Brad Dacus Live. I'm Wendy Patrick, in for Brad Dacus. We have a fantastic program with you today. I have a very spirited guest, attorney Kurt English with me today. We're going to be hitting some very interesting and, dare I say, provocative topics, news and headlines of the day. So welcome, Kurt. I appreciate your time joining me here today.
8: It's great to be here, Wendy.
7: And, you know, it's almost it was almost difficult to try to figure out how to narrow down the news of the day. We have so many great topics to hit. But I want to start with maybe some of the most recent political headlines, as we often do on the show. One of the things you and I both as lawyers like to discuss is whether or not certain actions that the president likes to take are, in fact, legal. Are they legal? Are they political? Are they permissible? Or is it just the kind of thing that's going to tie up the court system? And I thought we would start today by talking a little bit about what's dominated at least part of the news the last couple of days, and that's the president's latest executive orders. And I don't know, maybe we start with flag burning, because that is one where we could probably talk a long time about it. But, you know, we hear a lot of rhetoric from the president. You know, he gives these news conferences, and he's often fond of making statements, and statements a lot of people agree would be great if that were the law. But oftentimes statements that everybody knows isn't really the law. Are they just aspirational? So I'm sure you heard the latest executive order about flag burning. What did the president really mean saying he wished that that could be something that we could just arrest people for?
8: Well, I think they're being prudent in the way they craft the executive order, because the exceptions, as you know, as a lawyer, to the First Amendment include the fighting words doctrine. And you can't yell fire in a crowded theater. So you can't create an emergency, a public safety problem, a riot, or say things that are so inflammatory that they would create a conflict. So those are exceptions to the First Amendment that the Supreme Court has identified. So in the executive order, it's my understanding that they classify flag burning as fighting words and as a threat to public safety, to try to align the executive order with Supreme Court precedent.
7: You know what's interesting about this, and I love the way you pointed out some of the nuance. The headlines basically didn't really encapsulate or memorialize what he actually signed as an executive order. For example, as you know, what it basically said is, you know, everybody knows it's political speech and everybody knows it's constitutionally protected speech to burn a flag. He didn't say anything about trying to change the Constitution. What he said was in connection with other constitutionally protected activity. And that has been a big part of the order that I wish everybody had read before basically saying, oh, now it's been criminalized unconstitutionally. He didn't say that. And I love that, as you point out, he recognizes what the exceptions are to the First Amendment, and he also recognizes that you can burn a flag. But the man that was arrested shortly after the order, and you know, they always look at the sort of the chronology of events, correlation doesn't equal causation. He wasn't arrested for burning a flag. He was arrested for igniting an object in a public place. And I just think it's an interesting example of how sometimes what the president says is misinterpreted by people who don't actually take the time to read the executive order, as I think we all should, to understand what he's saying.
8: Oh, I don't think they misinterpret it. I think it's all political.
7: Yeah.
8: And there's Trump derangement syndrome. So if Trump cured cancer, there would be people against curing cancer because he did it.
7: He uses that as an example, yes. You know, talking about why he'll never receive the Nobel Peace Prize, no matter how many wars that he settles. That's a funny example. You have another really interesting example on the topic of freedom of speech of a man who was apparently ejected from a sporting event for wearing a MAGA hat. What is that about?
8: Well, I'm not a fan of soccer. I think soccer is not an American sport, but apparently there are soccer leagues in the United States, and there was one in Salt Lake City, and this man's wearing a MAGA hat, and he was told by the flunky who worked there he had to take it off. And just like I would have done, he said, no, I get to wear a hat. Mm-hmm. I'm an American citizen, and I'm not a slave or a serf. And they removed him from the venue. So my question is, can a public venue discriminate against someone's speech and their political views? And because these public venues, as you probably know, are funded by taxpayers and subsidized by taxpayers, and there are many laws, civil rights laws that were passed in the 60s about public accommodations
7: right.
8: and non-discrimination. So I think he has a case.
7: And it's interesting you think he has a case, because one of the things I read about that particular venue is it supposedly banned political speech. Whatever that means. Is a hat, is a MAGA hat political speech? You would say, well, yes, it shows you're a Trump supporter. But how do you define political speech more broadly to basically be able to say, well, we actually do enforce this law against a lot of different people? I'd be willing to bet they probably hadn't ejected anybody else. I mean, can you, was somebody ejected for wearing a Biden-Harris hat? I mean, these are some of the things that I know that we're going to be seeing more frequently. And it also begs the question of, what qualifies as a public venue for purposes of being able to regulate speech? I mean, the flag burning incident where the man was arrested was in a public park. Are we going to go state by state and say, well, constitutionally, these are the kind of venues where we're going to ban speech? And a better question, I think, for you and I to talk about as attorneys that makes it really interesting is there anything in particular distinctive about a sporting event that might make it more prone to perhaps violence being incited by way of political rhetoric than a public park?
8: Well, the problem with that argument is the NFL, again this year in 2025, is going to have the words "end racism" in every end zone at every home game. Mm-hmm. And unfortunately, the racism they don't want to end is racism against white people, discrimination against Christians. So it's very political.
7: Yes.
8: The NBA, during the George Floyd riots, when they resumed and had their finals in the fall of 2020, had political statements on the courts. And still the players during Black History Month wear provocative jackets and jerseys.
7: You know, provocative speech is one of the things I think that grabs headlines more than anything else, without really the kind of context that would make it understandable. And I think, you know, the two examples we've just discussed go exactly to that. Flag burning deserves jail. I mean, lots of people would agree that that's true, even though everybody appreciates that that's really not enforceable. One thing that I did notice
8: but is it?
7: Well, if it's in connection with a crime, that would be the way to do it.
8: I think those two examples the Supreme Court laid out, fighting words or public safety, if the burning of the flag was determined to be fighting words, and in the eyes of maybe a majority of Americans it is, or if it provoked a riot.
7: And that's one of the examples actually in the executive order. If it's in connection with the kind of speech that can lead to inciting a riot or another type of crime. But I want to pick up on the first thing you said, the majority of America. The flag-burning Supreme Court breakdown was 5-4. A lot of people forget that. This was not 9-0. And that's actually an interesting statistic in light of the way that the Supreme Court composition has changed between then and now. And has it changed enough to where that would be decided differently? Maybe not. Most people say probably not. But the in connection with language, one thing I think the president really wanted to emphasize in signing this executive order was exactly the point that it's inciting rhetoric that can be criminalized in some cases, and burning a flag is on the far provocative side of inciting that kind of a riot. That would be the argument that you could say, because of the expected result. I mean, I kind of go back to the sporting event, the guy that was tossed out. Is there something about the underlying context that would make it a crime above and beyond just saying flag burning is a crime? And that's one of the things that he said in the order.
8: It's probably going to be litigated.
7: Well,
8: it's probably going to the Supreme Court.
7: Everything is going to be litigated. And in fact, you know, sometimes when I see some of the statements that the president says, I wonder whether, because he's very litigation savvy, let's say, whether he ultimately knows that, yes, they'll attack what I'm saying, and yes, there'll be lawsuits filed, but eventually it'll go to the Supreme Court and maybe be decided in my favor. The downside of all of that, choosing between litigation and legislation, is that he'll probably be out of office, given sometimes the glacial pace with which, as you and I both know, some cases progress. He'll probably be out of office before he'll be able to see those victories.
8: Well, he may get a lot of victories. There's a rumor that the current Supreme Court may overturn the decision that legalized gay marriage.
7: And there are some of those kinds of decisions coming down the pike. And at the end of the show, I want to talk a little bit about what we can expect
8: in the fall,
7: in the upcoming term, given some of the great issues. But, you know, on the topic of what the Supreme Court has already decided, let's talk a little bit about this. I don't want to say clash. It's not a clash. It shouldn't be a clash. Let's say balance of executive power versus judicial power, because that is one of the themes that's been tested already, both in the windup to Donald Trump taking office and now in his first the first part of his second term. Where do we see this going sort of as a trend in the future as to where the Supreme Court is going to come down, or maybe where they're leaning more heavily in trying to analyze that balance of power?
8: Well, recently, you may know the number more than I do. How many district court judges attempted to issue nationwide injunctions?
7: Too many.
8: Yeah.
7: That's
8: and,
7: the number.
8: And I think it's 100 or 200. And I think that many of those were political decisions. And the courts have become much more political, in my opinion, in recent decades. And well, so the Supreme Court overruled that. And I think Congress needs to step in and to say, look, if there's a district, and maybe, you know, with your litigation background, you can explain to our audience how these districts work and how federal attorney generals work. Like, we're in the Central District of California. Can you talk about what those districts mean? And
7: well, what
8: and
7: I think is important about the what they mean is you're looking at individual judges that are appointed within individual jurisdictions. And that's a problem if you're going to have an individual judge that's appointed in one jurisdiction making policy for the entire nation. That's the objection. And by the way, that's a bipartisan issue. There's nobody that believes that somebody with certain proclivities that has risen to power in a certain area, blue, red, purple, whatever the politics are, who should unilaterally be able to change federal policy for all of the rest of the districts. And that's a problem because as you and I read in the LA Daily Journal and other places, these are decisions that are made locally. But if that kind of judge can make a decision that binds everybody else, their impact is nationwide.
8: Well, let me give you an example. There was this horrible law passed in 2022 called the Corporate Accountability Act, which was incredibly intrusive and made American citizens disclose all kinds of information about every corporation they own and imposed fines that I think are excessive and would violate the Eighth Amendment restrictions on excessive fines. And a district court judge in Alabama ruled that unconstitutional, but his ruling only applied to the parties in the case because he was saying that I don't have the power to issue a nationwide injunction, even though this law is obviously unconstitutional. The current Secretary of Treasury, Scott Bessent, said, I will not enforce this unconstitutional law, but it needs to be litigated and declared unconstitutional by the Supreme Court or repealed by Congress. It's one of those Democrat laws, and maybe I'm going to be partisan here, that really is extra-constitutional and anti-freedom.
7: Well, it's interesting, extra-constitutional, so out of bounds, as we often say in the sporting arena. But one thing that you brought up that I think is interesting is we have seen the Supreme Court put a halt to certain unpopular, arguably unconstitutional actions without yet reaching the merits. That's why we're going to talk about some of the expectations in the fall term. But oftentimes it's frustrating because they don't have time to address the merits, or they choose not to. They don't have to tell us why every time. But people misunderstand what an injunction is. An injunction, of course, being, you know, we're not going to enforce that right now, and then we're going to take it under consideration to decide the merits at a later time. And it seems like, and you can let me know what you think, that is one of the tools they sometimes have used with some of the things the president has said, some of the unpopular rulings that circuit court judges or district court judges have laid down in order to then consider the ultimate question we're discussing. How do we, what is the balance of power? What does it look like in a particular circumstance like this? How do we say that these individual judges can't bind the rest of the nation?
8: Well, that's what the Supreme Court recently ruled. And then Judge Boasberg issued an injunction in violation
7: of it. Defied it, yes.
8: And apparently Justice Gorsuch is quite unhappy about that and expressed his unhappiness publicly.
7: Yeah. You know, speaking of that case, you know, you mentioned fines and excessive fines potentially being an Eighth Amendment violation. Didn't we just see that happen in Donald Trump's civil case in New York? That was the argument.
8: Well, you can give us some insights since you've litigated more cases than I have, but there's a number of problems with that case. First of all, any mother's child would know that the valuation that the court imposed on Mar-a-Lago arbitrarily of $18 million was not accurate. I can go online and find that that's $1.5 billion value property. So that was a case where the judge was being politically

0: underlying knowledge you share is excessive fines, excessive judgments are really in nobody's best interest in many cases. You even see in civil tort cases, what ultimately ends up happening is sometimes judgments are reduced, they're thrown out. This particular ruling, they couldn't agree whether or not it was an excessive fine and we do away with the fine, or whether or not we do away with the rest of the case. That was the split of opinion. And when you think about it from the perspective of what you just said, maybe there is an element of unfairness that has permeated that entire decision. I wish we had more time to delve into the implicit bias that exists in cases where there aren't the kind of live victims that we often see in other cases. If a bank is a victim that can't really claim restitution or loss, if it were in front of a jury, as many of these cases are in other parts of the country, you would say there's not a lot of curb appeal to not having somebody that was disenfranchised by somebody's conduct. And one thing that characterized many of Donald Trump's cases over the years is the fact that some of these people that were wronged continued to want to do business with the president, with the former president at the time, because they were still making a lot of money off of him. In other words, it was a business decision, a business deal, not necessarily him acting wrongly. That's been the argument.
1: Well, they weren't wronged. They got their money paid back.
0: Right, in this case.
1: And when they testified, they said he did nothing wrong and we're happy to do business with him and we're not victims.
0: We want to do business with him in the future.
1: Exactly.
0: I know. And I don't know, you know, when you think about vulnerable victims, you normally don't think about a bank.
1: Well, the problem is the case was in New York. 90-something% of New Yorkers voted against Trump. They had a biased jury that any of his due process rights, again, in my opinion, were violated.
0: Yeah. You know, on the topic of due process, sometimes we tend to think that it's only in criminal cases that somebody gets due process. But actually, more broadly, the word due process has also characterized our conversations about the immigration policies. And that's been true whether or not somebody is being deported because they're accused of a crime or whether they're being deported because they're here illegally. And I know that there is, and I'll ask you from sort of the political standpoint, and then I'll weigh in a bit legally. You know, politically, we seem to hear a lot about the way in which ICE raids are being conducted. And, you know, it makes perfect sense to talk about that kind of between real criminal cases and cases, civil cases, where due process is a legitimate issue for American citizens. And we're going to talk a little bit more at the end of the show about the new term of the Supreme Court. But kind of in the middle, you know, let's talk a bit about these ICE raids and the constitutionality of what's being litigated in places like D.C. And maybe we'll kind of round out the first half talking a little bit about that in particular. Going into the city to clean up crime and sort of some of the political issues and whether or not they need to only target people that are actively committing crime that are not here legally, or whether they're able to, whether anybody is potentially subject to deportation.
1: Oh, no. If you're here illegally, you are a criminal because you're not allowed to be here. And there's an equality of the law argument that's based in fundamental Anglo-Saxon and American law, where is if illegal aliens don't have to follow the law, why should I pay federal income tax? How come I can't pick and choose the laws that I get to follow?
0: Yeah.
1: So that's a no-go. So either all the laws apply to everybody, or they don't.
0: And that obviously is the state of the law. What the president has said, and I think what causes some pause when they're looking at who's being deported, is he has come out on several occasions when he's been confronted with some of these more vulnerable populations that, frankly, are being exploited oftentimes because they're here illegally. Nobody wants to see anybody treated badly or taken advantage of simply because they're undocumented. The president has been sympathetic to some extent and has repeatedly said we're going to prioritize dangerous criminals. But then when ICE agents go out and don't do that, that creates a very robust conversation that's being had. But that's really not the issue in Washington, D.C., which has been front and center. The issue has been cleaning up crime, trying to protect the citizens, and bringing in the National Guard, for example, not to have an intimidating show of force, but to provide the kind of limited protection with the limited constitutional and legal duties that they have, not to bully people or make people afraid.
1: Well, the problem on the illegal alien side is illegal aliens come here, Their kids get free education. They're stealing from the American taxpayer.

0: taxpayers. They show up at emergency rooms, clog our emergency rooms, and steal from the hospitals. Every illegal alien who gets services from the government is stealing from us. They're thieves. And so I have no problem with every single one of them being removed. And I think you're seeing movements in America, in Canada, in Europe, in Australia, New Zealand, in the Anglo-Saxon legal system countries, that people are fed up with people coming from foreign countries with their hands out and taking resources. I mean, we have veterans in our country that are homeless. Mm-hmm. We have people living on Social Security checks of $1,800, $1,900, $2,000 a month that can't make ends meet. You know, there are not unlimited resources. And the government has an obligation to the sustenance and safety of American citizens first. And frankly, the government's done a very poor job of protecting American citizens.
1: And obviously, everybody is entitled to due process, everybody in the country, whether they're here legally or illegally. And, you know, that's the court system that we have.
0: I think we could have a debate on that.
1: Well, I think, you know, that's what we are having a debate on it. I think nationally there's been a debate on that for some time. And I think part of, and we'll talk about more about this on the second half, but part of that has to do with who has different rights under what structure that they're being removed. Have you been here less than 2 years? Were you brought here by your parents when you were 5 years old? And those cases are being analyzed differently. And of course, the removal of American citizens has generally been in connection with the removal of somebody who's undocumented and the family goes. And we can get into that in the second.
0: Well, I think there have been some families that have chosen
1: to go
0: with the illegal alien that was deported to keep their families together.
1: Right. And that's why the headlines sometimes are very misleading as to how exactly that is working. It's also been in the news.
0: But since when has the media been fair?
1: Well, that's just it. We started the show with that provocative headline about Trump criminalizing flag burning and some versions of that without anybody taking the time to actually click on the link that shows you the wording of the executive order. So too here, when it comes to removing people who are undocumented, emotions are so high that I feel like sometimes people forget to read the fine print because they're listening to it around the kitchen table. They're talking about it around the water cooler. They know people in the community who have family members that have been removed, and they fail to think through or read about exactly how that's being enforced. And then I think there's a misunderstanding, and we're going to talk more about the DC example after the break, but there's a misunderstanding as to, you know, why do we bring the National Guard into cities? And purportedly, you know, the federal government has a better argument for having them in Washington, D.C. than in other cities, don't they?
0: Well, you raise an interesting question. Is there a civil right to safety? If you are a citizen, do you have an expectation that the government will meet some standard below which the government is liable if they don't meet the standard to protect the safety of the community? Uh-huh. At what point is the government negligent, reckless, or intentionally allowing violence against its citizens?
1: And the reason that's a good question is we do have that rule in workplaces, for example. You have to maintain, under the labor laws, you have to maintain a safe workplace for everyone. And that includes people that work there, invitees, members of the public.
0: Vendors, customers, everybody.
1: Even accidental invitees or you know, maintaining what we call in the law an attractive nuisance.
0: Right.
1: An unintended pool with a slide or things that, you know, people would gravitate towards that aren't actually open to the public. And on the topic of do they have that duty of public safety, we look at the kinds of spaces that we've seen the riots, for example. And you notice I didn't use the word protest because peaceful protesting is fine. But when you see flashbanging and riots and tear gas and the kind of, you know, scenarios that have devolved when it seems like outside agitators have come, those are the kinds of places where you would want some extra help if you need it. And I mean, the LA riots was a great example of that when initially they did ask for help. We brought in reinforcements for that protection, and then it became an issue of, well, is it a show of force, or is it basically trying to help out local authorities who may be out, I don't want to say outgunned, because bullets aren't always flying, let's say outmanned.
0: Well, recently when the National Guard left Los Angeles, immediately afterwards, you may be aware, there was a street takeover.
1: Yeah.
0: And looting, and yeah, the whole thing. And there's general lawlessness in blue states right now, and that's a problem. California has had a crime wave that's very concerning. In Oakland, for example, In-N-Out has closed. There's various businesses that have closed, and the police are saying we're undermanned and outgunned here.
1: Yeah, we do not want to defund the police. And in fact, you know, in recent months, and I would even say during the last campaign, that appeared to be really more of a bipartisan issue than ever before. We even had President Biden towards the end saying, let me be clear, I do not want to defund police. And then, of course, you've had Democrats recently.
0: That was just political. He didn't mean it.
1: But he knew that that's what the general public yes, wanted exactly. to say. He may not have personally meant it, but there was an acknowledgement that that's a bipartisan passion, having safe streets, safe communities, being able to go to the park, having your kids be able to walk to school. Those are, you know, that's why that was one of those 80-20 issues. I would often say that was an 100-0 issue.
0: Everybody 99-1
1: issue. 99-1, okay. Everybody wants safe streets. But let's sort of use that as a cliffhanger cue-up for some of what I want to talk about after the break on the topic of public safety. So we are going to take a very short break right about now. You are listening to Brad Dacus Live. I am Wendy Patrick, in for Brad Dacus. My guest is attorney Kurt English, and we will be right back.
2: Since nobody's perfect, how good is good enough? A book by C.A. 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
1: Welcome back to Brad Dacus Live. I am Wendy Patrick, in for Brad Dacus. My guest, Kurt English, attorney at law and brilliant debater, is still here with me. We are having some great conversation about some of the news of the day. And Kurt, I know that you are passionate about certain propositions, assembly bills, Senate bills that are coming down the pike that might have unintended consequences, or perhaps not so unintended, but definitely harmful to the community. And you have something on your heart today that's coming down the pike and may actually be up for a decision this week.
0: Yes, on the Pacific Justice Institute Facebook page this morning, and you can find out more about Pacific Justice Institute at pji.org, including, Wendy, the celebration of justice in
1: yes,
0: October.
1: Yes, thank you. Yes, absolutely.
0: But this awful bill, AB 495 in California, would allow a stranger to go into your child's school, fill out an affidavit fraudulently, hand it to the school, and take control of the custody of your children. Originally, it was sold to the public as a way of letting someone take care of an illegal alien child if the parents were deported. But that's not really what it's about. What it's about is you have people like Scott Wiener, who's in the state Senate, and people who are child abuse advocates. They want to abuse children. These are people that want to castrate your children. They want to put a dress on your son and tell him he's really a girl. An outrageous child molestation, in my view. And this bill would allow child molesters and child traffickers to go into schools, sign children out. The school's not allowed to dispute it. Under the law, they will, of course, under federal law, because they'll be prosecuted federally. But still, they can take your child and sell them into child prostitution. Let me tell you a couple stories about that. I have a friend, former law enforcement, three-letter agency guy, who was hired to go get a teenage girl who was kidnapped out of a mall in the East Coast of the United States. And she was in a brothel in Barcelona, drugged up 4 days later. And I won't tell you what he did, but the people who were managing that brothel won't be managing brothels anymore. Yeah. And he brought the girl back to her parents. There were other children that were trafficked to Tokyo, and a group of former three-letter kind of people went over there and brought a group of them back. And again, there are some customers of child pornography that won't be customers anymore, and I won't tell you what happened to them.
1: You know, part, I think, of the initial confusion about this bill is, yes, it was designed to accommodate somebody that's detained because they're here illegally, but not just that scenario. Also, if somebody was incapacitated due to illness or other reasons, I think some people thought initially that it transferred custody. It doesn't transfer custody. It was actually meant to be a short-term solution, but one with terrible, disastrous potential consequences. And one thing people want to know is what kind of background check is required? I know you're probably going to say none, to have somebody present this type of a document and, as you say, really take over the decision-making on behalf of the child.
0: You're obviously a good attorney because you asked a question that you already knew the answer
1: to. Well, that's part of being a host. That's part of being a host. So let everybody know what the answer is.
0: Well, the answer is the abuse is unlimited. Anyone can lie and present this affidavit, and there will be people in public schools, and as I've said on this program before, parents and grandparents, get your kids out of public school. You cannot trust the public schools in California or in the United States today. They're full of liberal activists that want to castrate your kids and do this gender confusion thing and make homosexuals out of them and teach them to hate their race and hate their religion and hate our country.
1: And you know,
0: it's wrong.
1: That's part of the many objections that were made to this particular bill is they were saying, you know, they want the parents to have a seat at the table. We've been talking about that and pretty much the narrative's been very spicy on both sides about to what extent parents should actually be involved in raising their own kids. I mean, if there's this kind of confidentiality between teachers and students, or God forbid, the teachers and students and then whoever is making the decisions.
0: And the kidnapper.
1: Well, including people that have, as you mentioned, malevolent motivations in doing this. How do you know? And if there is no background check, you know, it's one of those things that just would strike fear into many people, including the parents who think that they're perhaps just maybe on a temporary basis saying, okay, somebody's going to have, I don't even want to use the word custody because that's nowhere in the bill, but on a temporary basis making decisions, but then losing for all effective purposes their parental rights.
0: Well, and as you know, as an attorney, the Yoder case in 1971 comes from the same line of cases as Griswold, 1965, contraception, and Roe versus Wade, 1973, abortion. Mm. So if liberals are going to claim that parents don't have absolute parental rights to control the upbringing of their children, they have to be against Griswold, contraception, and they have to be against abortion. Because they're the same line of cases.
1: And, you know, on the topic that we started with executive orders, you know, the president has been very vocal about not wanting this kind of content in public schools, and so have many of the red state governors. And I often think, you know, they've been making the statements about, you know, withholding federal funding, withholding this and that and the other. And I suppose one of the questions that arises is, would there be an instance where withholding federal funding would be to the detriment of children, when the whole purpose of it is we want to make sure that children aren't exposed unnecessarily at too young an age to adult topics?
0: Well, that's what's horrific is children should be thinking about ice cream cones and baseball games.
1: Right.
0: Children should not be sexualized, and that's what liberal atheists want to do is they want to sexualize your children and your grandchildren.
1: I often say it should be about the playground, not pronouns. The only transitioning should be from the second grade to the third grade. Amen to that. I like your example even better. Bubblegum and ice cream. And you know, the other question that comes up is, to what extent, you know, do we start teaching something about the birds and the bees when you have young children? You'll notice that there's a lot of litigation that's been coming out of middle school. Not 17-year-olds, middle school children who are being approached and asked about what they think about their gender, their upbringing, what clothes they want to wear, what pronouns they want to use, when you're absolutely right. I mean, they're just trying to think about whether or not they're going to get a four-square court if kids still play that on the playground.
0: Well, but think about this. Under the law, if you're under 18, you cannot contract. You cannot buy a gun. You cannot vote. Everyone recognizes that in the maturity of human beings, you're not ready to make adult decisions until you're at least 18. And in almost all states now, you can't have a beer till you're 21.
1: That's right.
0: So you're telling me you're going to tell somebody they can't contract, they can't own a gun, and they can't have a beer, but you can cut off your genitals? Really? Really? It's obvious why that's ridiculous.
1: Yeah, no, and you know what? That topic is not going anywhere anytime soon. And in fact, it seems like, if anything, I've noticed that there are lots of Democrats that also want to have a voice in their child's education. And what really becomes bipartisan is when you have these policies that say, we're going to secret keep from the parents. We're going to have a confidential relationship with your child, and you don't get to know what we're talking about behind closed doors. I have to tell you, many liberals are not on board with not being involved to that extent with the upbringing of the child. You know, we started talking...
0: Well, it's a common sense issue.
1: It is.
0: It's not even a partisan
1: thing. A partisan issue. Yeah. No, that's right. And when you think about, we use the term 80-20. There are many liberals that are on the 80% side. I started with talking about community safety. This is another one. But, you know, kind of going back a little bit to what we talked about before the break about, you know.
0: Well, let me just jump in
1: on
0: one other example. In Loudoun County, Virginia, near Washington, D.C., a boy objected to a girl coming into the boys' locker room and filming. He was disciplined by the school, and his parents are suing.
1: Yeah,
0: and you know, Loudoun County got sued over some similar thing previously, lost, and the liberals who run the school board there are determined to ignore court orders, to ignore. In fact, the DOJ is also investigating all this gender transition stuff, and I think and hope that they're going to start prosecuting doctors, hospitals, and clinics that have been doing that.
1: You know what's interesting about the example you just gave? It's a non-traditional example of which side the lawsuit is filed upon. So normally you would think that it would be parents of young girls who are objecting to a boy going into the locker room. This is the opposite. Let me ask you this. Has there been a case, we hear a lot about men playing in women's sports. Has there been a lawsuit about women playing in men's sports?
0: No, because they're not good enough.
1: Let's be honest. Isn't it?
0: Let's be honest about men and women. Women are smaller. They're not as fast. They're not as muscular. When boys have a rush of testosterone starting at about 12 or 13, they develop muscles and they develop the ability to play sports better. And I'll give you an example. Watch women's basketball versus men's basketball.
1: Yeah.
0: It isn't even close. A woman will never play in the NBA. Never, ever. Because they're not good enough.
1: How about football? I mean, remember the boxing?
0: Maybe as a kicker.
1: Remember the box? Oh, that's good.
0: Maybe as a kicker.
1: That's good. You remember the boxing examples from the Olympics? I mean, we have so many stunning examples of this. And I just wonder, is it just a matter of time before there's some women's sport or activity that, you know, we see the tables being turned? I think we probably will. And I think your example is a good one.
0: Well, look at Peyton McNabb, high school volleyball player. They had a man playing on the other side, spiked the ball in her face, and she has brain damage now.
1: Oh, that was horrible.
0: I mean, she should sue everyone involved forever.
1: Yeah.
0: If that was my kid, I would be on the warpath.
1: Oh, for sure.
0: I would forever and ever. Every school board member, I would destroy their political career. And that's what I want to encourage everybody watching today. If you have rights, rights are like muscles. They will atrophy if you do not use them. You cannot trust politicians. You can only trust Jesus. You cannot trust people.
1: Amen.
0: You cannot trust government. You cannot trust anyone to take care of you. Only you and Jesus can take care of you and your family. So everybody else, like on our money, it says, in God we trust. So when I negotiate contracts in my day job, I tell people, everyone else has to prove themselves. That's why we have written contracts, because I don't trust anybody.
1: No, that's true. The only thing that isn't a contract is a marriage. That's a covenant. That's the one covenant we enter into.
0: Well, and in some states, they have covenant marriages now where there are many procedures imposed to prevent divorce, like Mississippi and some of the southern states.
1: Isn't it interesting when we break down the individuality of different states, red states, blue states, states that have really encompassed tradition? The one question I was going to ask you along the topic of, you know, kind of the safety aspect was, we ended talking a little bit about D.C., but I have to say, there's been some talk that the president may also try to move this public safety push into other cities. You know, the example you just gave of marriage covenants and contracts is a great example of how different jurisdictions are really unique and distinct in the way they approach and perhaps would receive federal incentives and federal aid, federal help, sometimes in terms of National Guard if they have dangerous areas. What's going on in D.C. may be coming to a jurisdiction near you, says the president. Chicago, and
0: yes, he's threatening Chicago.
1: He's threatening Chicago, but he's not. He didn't pull the name out of a bingo globe. It's because crime is rampant, more so in cities like Chicago. We can probably come up with some others. Than in other cities. Do you think he's going to make good on that prediction that he may bring in? I don't want to say troops because that's not what he's not talking about. Militarizing cities. Reinforcements to try to make a city safer. Is he planning to do that? And do you think he's really going to target
0: Chicago? Well, that raises a set of interesting legal issues about separation of powers. In our federal constitution, the federal government has enumerated powers. The founding fathers wisely did not trust government and did not trust the power of the federal government because they had just fought a revolution against a tyrannical king of England. And so they wanted to limit the power of the federal government. And even when the Constitution was ratified, they very quickly passed a Bill of Rights because they were so concerned about the federal government overreaching. So in the 9th and 10th Amendments, all power is reserved to the people in the states that is not enumerated in the Constitution. So there will be a line-drawing problem of when the federal government has jurisdiction and when they don't. For example, when there's interstate commerce. The Supreme Court has used the Interstate Commerce Clause very generously to give the federal government jurisdiction in a lot of areas over the last 100 years. But in this case, maybe the Interstate Commerce Clause is the hook for how they're able to send federal troops in there, saying the crime is so bad that it's interfering with interstate commerce in our economy.
1: And that historical precedent provides an excellent foundation upon which to base the argument that maybe D.C. was an easier sell, given the fact that
0: it's a federal city.
1: It's a federal city, exactly. Now, I think Chicago, if it's first, will be more of a test case regarding that balance of power that you mentioned and who makes that decision. But one very practical question, you know, I love bringing it back to the practical reality of people impacted by some of the president's actions. Wouldn't citizens want to have safer streets? I say that because, you know, there have been some liberal hosts who have taken a bit of heat for admitting, I have children too. I want them to walk to school and be safe. I don't want everything to be locked up at Walmart. I want to be able to actually go and buy deodorant and soap and everything else.
0: You just hit on a point that's so different from when we were kids. You go to a grocery store now, even in affluent areas, and they have a lot of things, soaps and things locked up
1: right.
0: And a separate checkout area in a grocery store, in a drugstore, because there's so much crime in blue states.
1: Yeah. And you know, we all use Walmart as an example, but you're absolutely right. It's been true that there have been even regular grocery stores where, you know,
0: Ralph's in Lake Forest, California is one.
1: Yes,
0: of them.
1: I can think of some in my area as well. But what residents of a city that has a crime problem, we'll just say a crime problem doesn't, you know, we're not going to compare them all against each other. Who wouldn't want safer streets? I understand the counter argument is, well, it's a show of force, it intimidates citizens. But is that really true? Or if the result is crime is suppressed by the fact that there's more officers available, then I understand they have different duties and different rights and different responsibilities, but wouldn't that be a good thing to try to deter criminals from invading some of these dangerous city spaces?
0: Well, again, it comes to, is there a civil right to safety? And so whose rights are we talking about? And what happens if there's a conflict of rights? The criminals have their rights, but also honest people have their rights. And there's a conflict of rights between criminals and, you know, the victims. And I'm tired of one political party in our country siding always with the criminal and shafting the victims, and it's not right.
1: And, you know, whether or not we could draft or craft or cite a constitutional right to safety, I think everybody would agree that to the extent that they want to live in an area, I mean, we have seen some of our cities just shells of the glory days that they enjoyed back when you and I were growing up. I love that
0: example. In one national program,
1: yeah.
0: Hannity on Fox News They have run a list of everyone killed in Chicago over the weekend on Monday.
1: Yeah, Chicago is always the example, isn't it?
0: And it's shocking. And so a lot of these are in black neighborhoods. So I thought Black Lives mattered to the Democrat Party, but they don't.
1: You know,
0: they
1: Yeah, Chicago is used as an example, but I have to say that there have been other cities just in the last several weeks that many people thought, I had no idea there was this kind of a problem there. Is that sudden, or is it being caused by the show of force? I'm sure somebody will run the numbers and come up with statistics that govern to what extent these I almost said troops again, the reinforcements go into certain areas are really helpful, but if everybody is against defunding police, and both sides have said it, that nobody wants police to be understaffed, unprepared, unavailable.
0: Oh, not everyone.
1: Well, supposedly the public
0: Mondomini the commie, who's running for mayor in
1: New
0: York.
1: Even he has to walk back rhetoric.
0: He says he wants to defund the police but he said it again recently, and he wants to send social workers in instead of policemen.
1: He had to walk that initial statement back so fast. I feel like it was like the same afternoon, because it was like somebody said, no, you do not say that. And I don't know whether he or anybody would believe that we're going to have less law enforcement. That's going to be a good thing. We're going to defund what they need to protect us. And, you know, he's a great example. Maybe we could talk about him next time, because I could take up the whole rest of the show on that debate, which is a good one to have. But whether or not we actually see this effort being made elsewhere, we'll probably pick up another day. I want to end on a – I don't want to say –
0: Actually, I have one question for you with your expertise here.
1: Okay.
0: So U.S. Attorney General Pam Bondi appointed Ed Martin as a special prosecutor. You may remember Ed Martin took over for Phyllis Schlafly at Eagle Forum when she died. Solid guy. He was going to be the U.S. attorney in D.C. Tom Tillis tried to block him. Trump said he would primary Tom Tillis, so he's not running for re-election next year. So Ed Martin is now doing prosecutions of politicians. And Bondi appointed him to look at the allegations for about mortgage fraud against Senator Adam Schiff from California and New York State Attorney General Letitia James, who was prosecuting Trump misstating the value of his property falsely. So what do you think about that, about politicians? Is there a double standard where politicians don't have to follow the same laws that you and I would be thrown in jail for?
1: No double standard. I think appearances are reality, or appearances govern the narrative on reality, and that's the problem. And with the Letitia James example, you know, nobody wants to see a trophy verdict pursued. Now, she would say that's not what she did. But that's the problem with mixing law and politics, is any decision that you make as a lawyer, as a public figure, as an elected prosecutor, is necessarily going to be viewed through the lens of the talking points on which you ran. And I think some of the statements that some of our politicians have made, frankly, on both sides, have come back to be scrutinized all the more carefully when, in fact, they go on to engage in these high-profile politicians. So your question is, in addition to that, well, now, is it fair that they then be investigated for what may be in their past? And that drives this whole narrative of, you know, politicizing, weaponizing the justice system that we've seen in our political lifetimes both sides use against each other. And it seems like one of the common sense solutions is, when somebody is campaigning as a politician with that hat on, that they not promise who they're going to prosecute. They should instead promise some of what you and I were talking about earlier, that they're going to be politicians for all Americans.
0: Well, and that's the problem. Letitia James said, I'm going to get Trump.
1: I remember, yes, so everybody's reminded of that.
0: But if I'm Trump's attorney, that's the first thing I say in court, is she has to be recused.
1: And I'll say one more thing about recusal. Recusal is, especially when you're talking about judges that may have been appointed or even some of these public figures, is supposed to be analyzed, as you know, from the perspective of the person that supposedly has the conflict. That's why we don't see any recusals most of the time on Supreme Court justices. But I do want to end on a high note. Let's just say on a less heavy note. I'm not sure it's a high note. We've heard a lot of news stories about Cracker Barrel and the branding and non-branding and unbranding and changing what we call ourselves in, let's just say, response to perceived public sentiment. And what that has resulted, and I feel like you're a contemporary, so I can say you and I grew up with beloved brands. We grew up with brands that we loved, and they were either sugar cereals or Kool-Aid or all
0: things
1: these
0: we don't consume anymore.
1: Things we don't consume anymore because somebody decided that the brand was no longer. And I feel like Cracker Barrel has gotten swept up in the brand management analysis of whether or not having an elderly man in a, you know, in a logo, an elderly white man in the logo is good or bad for business. And apparently a decision was made that we're going to sort of tone down the brand, as many other companies have done the same thing. But then there's all this, I would say, unexpected pushback that people enjoyed that logo and didn't for a minute associate it.
0: Oh, I'm going to disagree with
1: race.
0: You. I don't think it's
1: please,
0: unexpected at
1: please.
0: All. In addition to being a lawyer, I have an MBA and I'm an entrepreneur. So we think about branding all the time.
1: That's right.
0: And typically, you have to understand your customer. Who is the customer of Cracker Barrel? You and I grew up in California.
1: I would say all of us. Everybody.
0: Well, no. You and I grew up in California. The primary customer of Cracker Barrel are people in the South whose grandmothers cooked Southern cooking for them. It's high-calorie food, biscuits and gravy.
1: Comfort food.
0: Chicken-fried steak.
1: We appreciate comfort food
0: right?
1: as well.
0: Chicken-fried steak. Things that my parents never cooked for me. Chicken fried steak is nothing I ever had. But if you think about who went to Cracker Barrel, elderly people, white and black in the South. In fact, Byron Donalds, who's running for governor of Florida and is a congressman, black man, said that he found Jesus and accepted Jesus in the parking lot of Cracker
1: nice.
0: Barrel because one of the other employees led him to Jesus
1: wow.
0: at work. And so he said there's nothing racial about it. There's black people that eat a Cracker Barrel. There's white people that eat it. But it's elderly Southern people who eat their food and like their diet their way.
1: Yeah.
0: And so for some liberal woman who was educated in the Ivy League to come in and be so arrogant as to not understand her customer, if I was a shareholder, and I'm a securities attorney, if I was a shareholder of Cracker Barrel, I would sue the company. And I would sue her personally for breach of fiduciary duty.
1: See, this is why my family always told me I shouldn't have gone into government work, because you can make so much more money in the private sector. Yes, that's right. There is a lot of litigation that may surround this. But my question that I had right from the beginning, and you know, maybe you can weigh in on how you think this is going to resolve. There have been examples of companies that have done away with a beloved brand, a beloved mascot, something that everybody really enjoyed, only to then do an about face and say, oops, you know, we didn't recognize the extent to which the sentimental value, or however they phrase it. Do you see that happening here with Cracker Barrel?
0: Well, you got to think about who, if you know your customer, your job is to serve your customer. Your
1: right.
0: job is not to impose your radical left-wing politics on your customer. And if you look at the rebrand, it looks like a McDonald's. It's sterile.
1: Well, who's another
0: it's
1: example?
0: Ugly.
1: Another
0: it's
1: example.
0: Ugly.
1: You know, McDonald's is another example of just sort of depressing the character that we grew up with.
0: You mean Ronald McDonald.
1: And I mean the character both figuratively
0: or
1: and
0: the
1: literally.
0: Hamburglar.
1: No, both.
0: Okay.
1: Well, and you know, that's why those items sell in antique stores for such high value. You know, we all donated them at one point when they
0: right.
1: fell out of favor. But I feel like this story about Cracker Barrel, about McDonald's, and you know, I know some of the people are thinking, who's next? Now, some won't go that route because, of course, In-N-Out's a Christian-owned business, Hobby Lobby. You know,
0: but In-N-Out is moving out of California,
1: yes,
0: and
1: I
0: the
1: saw.
0: Lady who owns yep. it is moving to Tennessee.
1: Yeah.
0: To get out of California.
1: You know, a lot of people didn't even realize that In-N-Out was a Christian-owned business and that John 3:16 was on the bags and the cups. Exactly.
0: Cups and the placemat.
1: Exactly.
0: Everything.
1: You know, such a highly successful company. But in the time we have remaining, you
0: well,
1: know.
0: Well, here's the answer to your question.
1: Question now? Right.
0: What's going to happen?
1: Yeah.
0: The CEO and the chief marketing officer will be fired before Christmas.
1: Interesting. Let's see if that prediction
0: That's
1: holds.
0: That's my prediction.
1: You know, and it really didn't take
0: long.
1: And they'll
0: apologize like Coke did when they introduced new Coke.
1: Yeah, well, they've already apologized to some extent, but was
0: oh,
1: it
0: Oh, no. They said,
1: really
0: we don't
1: enough?
0: Care. We don't care if MAGA shows up here or not.
1: No,
0: she
1: maybe
0: said
1: not
0: that.
1: The CEO.
0: Yeah, the CEO.
1: But the company
0: did.
1: Has come out with already some statements about where they're still going to incorporate the beloved, I don't want to call them a logo. I mean, it's supposed to be a real character. Still going to incorporate the sentiment and the values and the menu items. And I don't know about you, but I love that little gift shop that they always have.
0: People have told me about that.
1: Oh,
0: that there's
1: love
0: a gift
1: that.
0: Shop.
1: Yes.
0: And then everyone loved the gift shop.
1: Right. And when you're taking a road trip, and I think almost anybody can think about this, you do see things we don't typically have here in Los Angeles. You know, Waffle House, Cracker Barrel, some of the other types of places, you know, White Castle. And I just worry about all of these other beloved brands that people really enjoy being, I'll just say, almost neutralized, where all the logos are beginning to look the same. I mean, that can't possibly be good for business.
0: Well, the key is know your customer. And a business exists to serve the customer.
1: It should, yes.
0: And it's obvious that what we're serving here is someone else's agenda. Stupid. It's just stupid business.
1: And people are worried that the menus are going to change also. And Cracker Barrel has assured everybody we're still going to have the same comfort food, as you've mentioned. I mean, isn't that the main reason that you don't go to Cracker Barrel because you think you're going to get, you know, everything gluten-free and fat-free? You go there because...
0: I don't even get this gluten thing. I never heard of peanut allergies or gluten-free when I was a kid.
1: You know what they serve. You know what they're going to serve. And, you know, at the very least, Cracker Barrel and other companies as well have come out and say... We're just going to briefly, some of them have said briefly, some, as you mentioned, have dug in. We're just looking to refresh our brand. I love that word, refresh. That some of the brands don't need refreshing, do they?
0: Well, some of it is just create controversy so people talk about you.
1: And maybe that's
0: remember what they used to say in old Hollywood. Well, you know, they're going to write a negative newspaper article about you. And the press agent would say, just make sure they spell the name right.
1: There has been this sentiment among some that there's no such thing as bad press. But I think we would all agree that there has, in fact, been some terrible cases of bad press lately. And we know that because we look at the way the stock value goes up and down. But I do want to say thank you so much for coming today and providing your insight. This has been one of the most lively discussions I've had in a while. And I hope we can have it again because we have just touched the tip of the iceberg.
0: Well,
1: on a lot
0: thank
1: of the
0: you
1: issues.
0: For giving our audience your expertise based on your litigation experience, because I'm not a litigator, so I've got
1: I think we provided some good complimentary narrative and analysis that I think everybody can enjoy. So I want to thank everybody for tuning in. You have been listening to Brad Dacus Live. I'm Wendy Patrick in for Brad Dacus, and as we mentioned already, we've got a celebration coming up. Please go to the Institute's webpage to look more. That's pji.org. We're talking about the Celebration of Justice in October. We hope to see you there. And in the meantime, thank you for tuning in, and God bless you.
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5: Hello, and thank you for watching His Channel. With an international update, I'm Brian Perez. The UK smashed a century-old temperature record for the second time in 24 hours as a spring heat wave scorched parts of Western Europe, triggering government warnings about risks to life. Several drownings were reported in Britain and France as people tried to cool down. A temperature of 35.1 degrees Celsius, 95.2 Fahrenheit, was recorded at London's Kew Gardens, breaking the 34.8 state record set a day earlier. The provisional readings smash the long-standing record of 33 set in 1922 and matched in 1944. London also recorded a rare tropical night, defined as one in which the temperature does not fall below 20. Records also fell in France, where temperatures reached 36 in the country's southwest and widely remained above 20 at night. The National Weather Service said a heat dome, with heat held in place by a high-pressure weather front, was producing temperatures more than 10 degrees Celsius above what's usual for this time of year. A deadly gas explosion at a coal mine in northern China's Shanxi province has become part of a broader story of governance and safety after reports alleged hidden doors, off-book workers, false mine maps, missing worker tracking cards, and earlier safety penalties at the site. The blast occurred at the Liu Shenyu coal mine in Qinhuan County, Changji City. State media Xinhua News Agency initially reported a rising death toll that reached 90, while later news conference figures put the toll at 82 dead, 2 missing, and 128 injured. Chinese authorities have previously faced criticism over restrictions on reporting after mining accidents. Reporters Without Borders said in 2006 that journalists trying to cover a coal mine accident in Jilin province were attacked while being denied access to the mine and hospital. Last month's explosion has been described as China's deadliest mining disaster since 2009, when a mine explosion in Heilongjiang province killed 108. From Sudan to Gaza, civilians are desperate, hospitals are under attack, and the humanitarian aid system cannot keep up, according to a new report in the Lancet Medical Journal. Highlighting Sudan's brutal civil war, one of the world's largest disasters, where tens of millions of people are in need as hospitals close and famine spreads, the panel behind the report says the world knows how to save lives, but that the system is failing to deliver. The report is titled Health in a World of Crises and Impunity. It argues some agencies are too bureaucratic and others too slow. The whole system, they say, needs revamping. The authors are pushing for major global reforms, including overhauling funding, sending aid directly to local communities, greater accountability if governments or armed groups block aid, and upholding health care as a basic human right. And a major clash is brewing ahead of the 2026 World Cup on American soil as soccer's unelected global governing body, FIFA, plans to ban the lion and sun flag inside tournament stadiums. According to Fox News, the green, white, and red tricolor served as Iran's national flag before the 1979 Islamic Revolution. And while Tehran banned the symbol decades ago, for millions of dissidents worldwide, it stands as an emblem of freedom and heated opposition to the Ayatollah's tyranny. FIFA defended the restriction by pointing to its stringent stadium code of conduct, which outlaws objects deemed political or offensive in the name of neutrality. However, critics are blasting the organization for a double standard, noting FIFA's guidelines explicitly allow the Palestinian flag to be flown without restriction. With an international news update, I'm Brian Perez. Thanks for watching his channel, and God bless.
6: Today,
7: we were in fistfights with people.
6: A fighter.
7: I was probably fighting 3 or 4 times a week.
6: For the Hell's Angels.
7: We fought everybody. It was crazy.
6: He wanted to hurt someone.
7: Past the point of no return.
6: And he couldn't be stopped.
7: I was going down the wrong path, and then it was going to catch up to me one day.
6: What knocked him down for the count?
7: I was shaking and convulsing.
6: On today's 700 Club.
8: Well, welcome to the 700 Club. Iran is leveraging the conflict between Israel and Hezbollah to pressure peace talks with the U.S. President Trump says he personally stepped in to secure a ceasefire between Israel and Hezbollah.
9: Just hours after a series of phone calls and social media posts by the president, Hezbollah's attacks on Israel continued. Joshua Swanson reports from Jerusalem.
10: A flurry of high-stakes diplomacy erupted after Prime Minister Benjamin Netanyahu drew a red line over Hezbollah's ongoing attacks on towns in northern Israel.
11: I have instructed the IDF to strike terrorist targets in Beirut. There will not be a situation in which Hezbollah attacks our cities and our citizens, and its terrorist headquarters in Beirut remain out of bounds.
10: That declaration triggered a threat by Iran to walk away from negotiations with the U.S. over Israel's war with Hezbollah. At that point, President Trump intervened. In a Truth Social post, Trump said he spoke directly with Netanyahu. Trump wrote, "He turned his troops around. Thank you, Bibi." Trump added, "I also had a conversation with representatives of the leaders of Hezbollah, and they agreed to stop shooting at Israel." The announcement came as Axios reported that Trump sharply criticized Netanyahu during a phone call, warning that further military action would derail efforts to reach a deal with Iran. That message was echoed in Tehran.
12: "We emphasized and continue to emphasize that a ceasefire in Lebanon is an integral part of any ceasefire and any final agreement to end the war."
10: Iran has already suspended indirect message exchanges with the United States and is demanding the immediate cessation of Israeli military operations in Gaza and Lebanon. Yet despite the diplomatic push, attacks last night continued as the Israel Defense Forces reported intercepting two Hezbollah rockets launched towards the city of Sfad in northern Israel, and a Hezbollah drone struck a military position in the western Galilee. No injuries were reported. From his side, Prime Minister Netanyahu stated, "I spoke this evening with President Trump and told him that if Hezbollah does not stop attacking our cities and civilians, Israel will strike terrorist targets in Beirut. This position remains unchanged." Retired General Jack Keane told Fox News the scale of the violations gives Israel every reason to respond.
13: "The Iranians have fired 2,400 or so missiles and drones into northern Israel in that short span of time. We actually have justification right now to go back into military operations. The president is certainly full aware of that."
10: For now, President Trump is working to preserve both the fragile ceasefire and a possible deal with Iran. Yet the future of any deal remains on shaky ground. Joshua Swanson, CBN News, Jerusalem.
8: CBN Middle East Bureau Chief Chris Mitchell joins us now. So, Chris, there are reports of some pretty strong language between the president and the prime minister. Is Iran's strategy not just to drive a wedge between the U.S. and Israel, but between Israel and the entire world?
14: It seems so by the language that came out after that talk. Definitely Iran's strategy to drive a wedge between Israel and the U.S., to pressure President Trump, then to pressure Netanyahu and Israel. There is one other version coming out in some of the Israeli media today of those conversations between Trump and Netanyahu that said it was tense, but not necessarily as personal as that initial report. The discussions ending, as Joshua said in his report, Israel agreeing to a ceasefire if Hezbollah keeps the ceasefire. But the strategy, Gordon's real, designed to survive, to drive a wedge between the U.S. and Israel. But some people here in Israel are concerned about the possibility maybe giving Iran and even Hezbollah a lifeline.
8: Well, what's the leverage that Iran believes it has over the U.S.? Is it the midterm elections? Is it our divided politics? What's their leverage?
14: I think it would both those that you mentioned, also the Strait of Hormuz, trying to keep that blocked, the midterms, the price of oil. When I was in the U.S., I know one of the major docking points for everybody is the price of oil, isolationists in his own party, and then the American public not interested in boots on the ground. You need boots on the ground to really reopen the Strait of Hormuz. And they also, Gordon, have patience, and they feel they can outlast the American political will. On the other hand, Iran has a weakness, and that's money. They need money to survive. They're currently operating on financial fumes. They are losing maybe $500 million a day. They need to pay the IRGC, the militias, government employees. So they're bleeding. And Secretary of Treasury says the regime is at the end of their tether financially. They seized $1 billion in cryptocurrency just a few days ago. One question over here is Trump waiting for them to implode financially. And we'll see what happens if they can survive financially.
8: What's your prediction? If they run out of money to pay the Republican Guard, so the very people who are propping the regime up and from all reports are currently running the country. So if they can't pay them, What now? What happens?
14: Well, it puts them in a dilemma because, from what I've heard, maybe up to half of the IRGC and the militias that Iran has brought in from Pakistan, Iraq, and Afghanistan—they're there for the money. Now, whether or not if they don't get paid, do they defect? Do they leave? It remains to be seen. And could that be part of the cracks in the regime? Certainly what some people are hoping and praying for is the financial pressure can lead to maybe defections and or cracks in that that edifice that the IRGC has set up for decades.
8: Well, the president said Hezbollah wants a ceasefire with Israel. I find that, frankly, hard to believe. But it just seems to be against their very nature, their very reason for existing. So can there be peace with them as long as they're in Lebanon? Can there actually be peace?
14: I talked to a resident up in the north earlier today. She's also an expert on Hezbollah. She's very disappointed. She doesn't believe that you can negotiate with this kind of radical ideology. She feels it's a dangerous precedent. And as you said, that they are. This is what they believe. This is their raison d'etre, their reason for being. And whether or not you can actually negotiate with this, many people feel it won't happen.
8: Talk to me about the. It seems there's a switch in the propaganda wars, and so the switch is Israel is the oppressor; they're not the victim. Israel is committing war crimes when it really was Hamas committing the war, Hezbollah committing war crimes, and now we're seeing a switch in Iran where they're saying we don't trust the U.S. negotiators. Is this all part of an elaborate PR, and it's obviously very sophisticated, but a PR campaign to reverse the narrative?
14: I think it is, and I think this is sort of the negotiation expertise that the Iranian regime has. As we've mentioned before, President Trump said they've never won a war but never lost negotiations. Sometimes some people have said this is not the art of the deal. It's the art of the delay, and the Iranians see this so-called ceasefire or agreement as a hudna. And I know we've talked about this before, Gordon, but it's just a temporary pause in the fighting so they can gain strength, fight again. It's not what a Western mind thinks about, where two sides agree to a lasting peace. And that goes all the way back to the beginning of Islam, back to the 7th century. And then I was listening earlier today, Gordon, to the son of Rafsanjani. He was one of the former leading clerics. And he said, if the agreement is not in our interest, we'll tear it up later. And it was referring to President Trump in his first term, stop the Iranian nuclear deal. He says we can do the same. And they're not just looking at the midterms. They're looking at the 2028 elections with President Trump's not in office. And then they can deal with another president, maybe much more amenable than President Trump.
8: Well, Chris Mitchell, thanks so much for joining with us and being with us. I just have to note that thank you especially for being here today with us and giving your insights. Your brother passed away. May his memory be a blessing. And we thank you for being with us today.
14: Thanks so much, Gordon. I appreciate it deeply. My family and friends do as well. My brother was a great doctor, even a better man.
8: All right. Well, thanks again for being with us, and thanks for being the watchman on the wall. Well, in other news, a judge's ruling and GOP backlash has President Trump reconsidering a controversial fund to compensate victims of government harassment. John Jessup has more on that story from our CBN News Bureau in Washington. John.
15: That is right, Gordon. The administration announced the $1.8 billion anti-weaponization fund 2 weeks ago. The Department of Justice is now pausing it in compliance with a court order. The plan also faces opposition from GOP leaders who are concerned about oversight of the distribution of funds and concerns payouts might go to people who attacked police in the January 6th Capitol riot. Texas Senator Ted Cruz described a closed-door meeting between senators and acting Attorney General Todd Blanche as, quote, one of the roughest meetings I've seen in my time in the Senate. The president is said to be reconsidering whether to go forward with the fund. Well, a landmark lawsuit in Florida is challenging a major artificial intelligence company over safety concerns. The state is suing OpenAI and CEO Sam Altman, accusing the company of deliberately concealing severe safety risks of its chatbot, ChatGPT, especially towards minors. Prosecutors claim the chatbot has offered instructions to children to harm themselves. They also claim the suspect in last year's deadly Florida State University shooting used ChatGPT to plan the attack.
16: Sam Altman and ChatGPT have chosen the AI race over the safety and security of our kids.
15: OpenAI responded in a statement that it believes minors need significant protection and that they have put in place protections and policies. In regard to the Florida attack, the company said that ChatGPT provided factual responses to questions with information that could be found broadly across public sources on the internet.

0: giving advice on suicide. And why there can't be guardrails is beyond me. But anything that would promote harm to any individual, but especially for minors, absolutely not. And there needs to be very comprehensive legislation that's not some patch quilt thing that, you know, every state gets to have their own piece of it. But I hope Congress can come together for everyone's sake to say, let's rein this in. Let's have some protections, especially for our children. Terry?
1: Well, up next, Roe v. Wade is gone, and yet the abortion battle is far from over. Now, there's a growing divide inside the pro-life movement itself. CBN News takes us to the center of this new political and moral fight. And then later on, the untouchable fighter for the Hell's Angels. He thought nothing could break him, not even a knife to the neck. Find out how a few words cut him to the core. That's ahead on today's show.
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0: Well, since the end of Roe versus Wade, some pro-life leaders are now sounding an alarm. Their concern is over abortion pills, FDA delays, and a Trump strategy that leaves abortion mostly to the states. CBN's chief political analyst David Brody has the story.
3: When the Supreme Court overturned Roe v. Wade, the historic decision seemed to be the victorious finish line of nearly 50 years of pro-life work. Instead, it led to an unexpected turn and a new starting line. Frank Pavone is with Priests for Life.
4: It's a big adjustment, first of all, for both the pro-life and the pro-choice movements when, mm-hmm. when Roe was reversed. A change, frankly, that neither side was, you know, fully prepared for.
3: That adjustment has been messy. Some states have tightened abortion laws, while many others have expanded access.
5: Much of this is a necessary, natural consequence of leaving abortion policy to the ultimate decision of what essentially are 52 different jurisdictions. 52. Well, there's the 50 states, there's D.C., which has its own jurisdiction, and then there's the federal government.
3: While President Trump has supported federal pro-life policies, he's insisted states decide the question of abortion bans. Chad Connolly with Faith Wins says a middle ground is needed.
6: I think there's going to have to be some federal guidelines so that states like Illinois, Massachusetts, and California, and New York aren't killing babies up till birth. That's just disgusting.
3: The biggest controversy centers on the abortion pill, mifepristone. Many pro-life activists want stronger federal action, including more FDA restrictions and a closer review of its safety and distribution. They also see the mailing of abortion pills as bypassing state restrictions. Trump, though, remains largely silent on the issue, leading Marjorie Dannenfelser, the president of the Susan B. Anthony list, to declare that, quote, Trump is the problem. Those tough words seem to pay off. Last month, the president relieved FDA Commissioner Marty McCarry of his duties, in part due to the pro-life complaints over how the agency handled the drug. It should also be noted the abortion rate has risen since Roe ended, mostly due to the abortion pill, which now accounts for roughly 63% of all abortions.
6: We don't want to see Dobbs overturn Roe v. Wade and then have abortions go up in the country. We want to see some regulations, some standards, some guidelines put in place, and it starts with policy. And it really matters what happens at FDA level.
3: There's no doubt the abortion pill issue puts President Trump in a political bind because it exposes a growing tension inside his coalition. The result is a delicate balancing act. Hold on to pro-life supporters who expect more action while not reopening a national abortion battle before the midterm elections that could create political headaches his administration would rather avoid.
6: I don't know how granular he's getting into all this, but I do think in an overall sense, the consultants have always thought we just got to get rid of abortion as an issue.
3: Connolly hopes the change at the FDA takes off some of the pressure.
6: I sure hope that pro-life voters see that the president and the administration are paying attention to these concerns, mm-hmm. and not just sloughing them off.
7: David, I think a

0: key distinction has to be made. He is the most pro-life president. But when we say the most pro-life president, we're talking about his role as president. We're not saying he's the most pro-life activist, right? Or a pro-life leader. We don't need him to be. We need him to do the job a president is supposed to do to help the pro-life movement achieve its goal, which, of course, is the eradication of all abortion, the protection of every unborn child. Is he leading us closer to that goal? What are the results? Absolutely. He's leading us more close to that goal than we've ever been before.
1: And the pro-life movement intends to hold him accountable each step of the way. David Brody, CBN News, Washington.
2: Well, prior to Roe versus Wade, it was the states that regulated abortion. There wasn't a federal law about it. And Roe, unfortunately, and even Justice Ginsburg said it was wrongly decided that it was a creation of something that wasn't in the Constitution. And it kind of broke the country, definitely broke the selection of Supreme Court justices where there was this litmus test. But this should have been obvious to everyone. It was going back to the states. Now, the Biden administration with the abortion pill took away some of the FDA guidelines for that. And so now it's available by mail without the supervision of a physician, which puts women at risk. So how do we unjumble all of this? Well, every state's going to have their regulation. The FDA needs to do its part to ensure the health of women. But underlying all of this, and I call this a bedrock, it's up to us, the people. Wouldn't it be better to have a culture that celebrated motherhood, that if you get pregnant, you are assured that you are going to be taken care of? That you're not, it's not a ticket to poverty, and you're not going to be able to afford diapers and the vitamins and everything else that you need in order to bring a child into this world. Wouldn't that be a much better way to go? For me, I want that culture. I want a culture that celebrates life, celebrates birth, because children are our future. If we're not having children, we're not going to have much of a future. So let's get behind that. That's a wonderful culture to live in, that we protect women, we help them in their pregnancy, we help them after birth, and we make sure that they're protected and they're cared for. Derek?
3: Well, up next, he walked into church with a Hell's Angels patch and plans to hurt somebody. Find out what stopped this fighter in his tracks after this.
4: Since nobody's perfect, how good is good enough? A book by C.A. 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Actually, it doesn't really make any sense at all. 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Chances are you've never really thought it through, but you owe it to yourself to do so. 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
3: Chains, bats, 2x4s, or just his fists. When Tony fought, people got hurt. He spent years as a member of the Hell's Angels, a place where violence earned respect. And then, one Sunday morning, the man who thought he was untouchable ran head-on into something stronger than his rage.
6: When I was 17 years old, I got in a fist fight, and I got stabbed in my neck.
7: Tony Herdlicka grew up in what looked like a conventional home, but behind closed doors, something critical was missing.
6: I've always loved my father, and I always pined for him to be in my life. He just wasn't. When my dad left, I definitely felt abandoned. I felt alone. even though I had people that cared about me, the one person that should have didn't. And that let it affect who I was on the inside, which made me turn to violence. That was my release of the grief that I had.
7: Fighting, anger, rebellion. By 14, school officials had run out of options with Tony, so they sent him to a school for troubled youth. That environment didn't reform him, it recruited him.
6: We were in fist fights with people. I've been in full-scale riots where, you know, people were getting hit with chains and bats and 2x4s and, you know, that kind of stuff. It was crazy.
7: Even nearly getting killed was not enough to change Tony. By his 20s, the violence was constant.
6: We fought everybody. I was probably fighting 3 or 4 times a week. I was grieving. You know, I don't think I ever really stopped grieving. I needed to get away because I knew that I was going down the wrong path, and then it was gonna catch up to me one day. So I wanted a fresh start.
7: So Tony moved to Virginia Beach, hoping to reset his life. However, the same anger, addiction, and search for identity led him straight into an even darker world, one of tattoos, drugs, and the Hell's Angels. For Tony, the club wasn't just a club. It became identity.
6: It made me go faster. It made me more violent. Where I was a very serious, angry individual already, it just amplified it.
7: While deep in the Hell's Angels' violent lifestyle, Tony met the woman who would become his wife, and together, they began building a family in the midst of ever-increasing drug use.
6: Right after I became a Hell's Angel, I met what would be my wife, and we had 2 children together too.
7: In the midst of that turbulent life, God began using Tony's family to draw him toward a different path.
6: My wife told me she wanted to start going to church and she wanted to start bringing the kids. I just didn't want anything to do with it. I went to church to appease my wife. I would go to church wearing my Hell's Angel patch, wearing my t-shirts, you know, not talking to anybody, not caring about anybody.
7: Reluctantly, Tony kept going until one morning in February 2019, sitting in church, God got his attention.
6: I was planning on hurting somebody past the point of no return. When I made the decision to do what I was planning on doing, all I heard was my pastor say, "Pray for your enemies." I leaned forward in my chair and I looked and I said, "Is it that simple?" It hit me where I was shaking and convulsing. I had my head in my hands and I was pouring tears. It changed me. It went from 1 minute of me hating to next minute I let it go. It just left me.
7: After the service, Tony stood in unfamiliar territory, vulnerable, exposed.
6: I am all welled up with tears and like just waiting to talk to the pastor. Like, I'm a Hell's Angel and I don't want you to see my pain. Like, you only are supposed to see strength and not weakness. And he was like, "You know how long I've been waiting for you to come down here?" I didn't know how to handle it. He was like, "I'm looking forward to doing life with you."
7: Mentorship followed. Bible studies, discipleship, and leaving the Hell's Angels.
6: I was very intertwined in still being a Hell's Angel, where it made me feel like a god before. It made me feel like a worm this time. I felt sick. I felt destroyed. And I knew at that moment that I had to get out of here.
7: On September 5th, 2019, he walked into the clubhouse.
6: There was immense grace in the beginning. And then I think the grace turned to resentment. I think a lot of them took it like I left because of them. And it wasn't because of them. I left because of Jesus. And I left because I no longer walked in that lifestyle. I walked in the light of God. God said, "Enough's enough. Enough's enough. You're mine now." And he pulled me out of that.
7: Today, Tony's life looks radically different. He's an award-winning tattoo artist, using his shop as a daily mission field. He also enrolled as a student at Regent University, studying theology. The man once known for his violence now carries a different identity, as a child of God.
6: My life now, God uses me in a very intense way, especially in my tattoo shop. I'm on fire for God now, and I can't deny him, which is why I'm here now. People know who I was, who I used to be, and who I am now. You could see the difference. I've had people tell me that they look at me and I don't even look the same. Well, I say, well, God is good, because it's not me. My identity is in Jesus, 100%. The reflection is his. It's no longer me.
3: Boy, that's the key word that Tony just used in his story, other than the name of Jesus, identity. You know, when we're unsure of who we are and we feel vulnerable to the world and other people aren't meeting our expectations, or even in Tony's scenario with his dad, our needs. You know, parents are supposed to lead. They're supposed to guide. They're supposed to walk in front of us. It doesn't always work that way. And when it doesn't work that way, then we don't know, well, who are we? What is my identity? What gives me value? And we start to do things that protect our hearts, that build a shield around our feelings, and our thoughts are even given over to that until we create an identity that is so far from Jesus and what God intended for us when he created us, with an identity that is yet to be understood. In the middle of all of that, I just can see how clearly Tony's pain was the very thing that drove him to violence and anger, because he didn't want anybody to see that. It was just way too vulnerable. Maybe you can relate to that. You know, I know a lot of people who are hard to know, they're hard to converse with, they're hard to have a meaningful conversation with, really, because hard issues are off the table. And yet our heart is the place where God comes in and resides in us. It's the place that we're supposed to let his spirit operate out of us. So there's Tony, and finally God says, thankfully, enough is enough. Enough is enough. You know, if you're praying for somebody that's stuck in one of those places, can I tell you, God is so able to say, right in the midst of our lostness, right in the midst of our sin, our rage, our anger, enough is enough. And he begins to call us home to him. You know, not with rage, not with anger, not with a huge set of rules and regulations, but a wooing. Tony's wife invites him to church. And he goes, not because he wants to go, he goes to appease her. And then, right at the right moment, in the right time, God speaks to him about forgiveness. And not only does he recognize the need he has to forgive his dad, he recognizes the need he has to be forgiven. You know, that's really where a relationship with God begins, when we come to him and we are humbled and filled with repentance, where we say, God, it's not those other people now. Now it's me. I'm the problem. I'm the one who has allowed myself to be identified by everybody and everything that's been a part of my life except you. You know, the Creator is the one who's got the instructions on who you are, what you were meant to be, what his intention and purpose was for you. Why would you not want to know that? Does it mean you have to be vulnerable? Yes, but along with that vulnerability comes freedom, because when you are not forgiving, you are shackled by that anger and that hatred, that bitterness, that resentment. But also, you're still alone. You're stuck inside of you, and you're stuck with you, and you can be free from that. You know, Jesus says, come unto me, all you who labor and are heavy laden, and I will give you rest. He said he came to set the captive free. If that's you today, wouldn't you like to be free from that? Wouldn't you like to know who God created you to be? In a moment in that church service, because he heard the truth. Jesus said, the truth will set you free. Tony's life was changed. Yours can be changed too. Maybe his story touched your life today in a way that says, I'd like to try Jesus. Jesus so wants you to try him because he's the real deal. Would you pray with me today? Would you do what Tony did that day when he went down and prayed with the pastor in church? The prayer goes like this. Just let's pray it right now. Jesus, I'm lost. I am a sinner and I have strayed so far from you. And God, I don't even know who I am myself. I'm stuck here. And I've done a lot of things that I know have not been your way. And so I'm asking you, would you forgive me? Would you forgive me? Would you give me the freedom, Jesus, that you came for, suffered for, and talked about? I want to be free in you today. And I don't know why you want my life. I don't know why you love me, but I'm giving it to you. As messed up as it is, I'm saying yes to you. Will you come right in the middle of my mess and teach me who I am in you, who you want to be in me, how to live for you? Jesus, Jesus, I'm humbling myself before you today, and I'm asking you for a start over, for a fresh beginning. I'm asking you to show me who you are and help me to follow you with all my might. Give me everything I need to walk in you and for you. I'm coming home to your heart today, Jesus, and I'm asking you to fill mine. In your holy name, I pray. Amen. If you've prayed that prayer, your life will never be the same. Listen, you need to keep walking. Don't look back. Go forward. What's God calling you to? Well, first of all, we want you to get in the Word of God. It's His instruction manual. It's His promise book. It's what Jesus left for you and I to be able to move and live and walk in Him. Get a hold of the Bible. Begin to read the New Testament. We also have a packet we have called A New Day. What do you do now that you've prayed the prayer? How do you move forward? We'd love to get this to you. 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But if you call, there's somebody on the other end of the line who'd love to pray with you today. So give us a call. We're here for you. Thank you. Gordon?
2: Well, up next, a prayer to spark revival, plus a family of five who had to make five trips a day to find water. They cried out to God for help. Find out how you answered their prayers. That's coming up.
8: You considered yourself an atheist.
9: Yeah.
8: What did you specifically have against Christianity?
9: My dad was a former music minister. You know, I saw a lot of hurt in that church.
8: In 2015, Walker lost his record deal and had their family van repossessed by the label. That's when Craig decided to give their family van to Walker.
9: Their unconditional love, it was so different from what we were used to. I went and got a Bible and just started reading and reading and reading.
10: It was amazing to watch the transformation and the just the power of the Holy Spirit.
8: Walker had given his life to Christ and couldn't wait to share the news with Craig.
9: I said, I believe.
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15: Welcome back to Washington for the CBN Newsbreak. Rescue divers in Laos are racing against time to find two more villagers believed trapped in a flooded cave. They report hearing a knocking sound inside, giving hope that the missing are still alive. Teams already rescued five villagers from the cave in recent days. The men were searching for gold when floodwaters trapped them underground for nearly 2 weeks. Rescuers aren't giving up on the final two, pumping water out of the cave and using radar and satellite imagery to help locate them. Well, 20,000 people heard the good news of Jesus Christ at a bullfighting ring in Madrid, Spain. This week's Festival of Hope was part of a two-night outreach put on by the Billy Graham Evangelistic Association. The ministry partnered with just under 1,000 churches from all parts of the city, where Franklin Graham, preached a message of love and hope. Hundreds responded to the message and gave their lives to Jesus. The event also featured worship music from various Christian artists. Well, you can always get the latest from CBN News by visiting our website at cbnnews.com. Gordon and Terry will be back with more of the 700 Club right after this.
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2: Revival doesn't start in government. 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
18: Still I trust you write my story.
1: Christian rapper Trip Lee.
23: I live in the suburbs. I'm not rapping about gangster stuff. I have braces. You can't be a gangster with braces.
1: From the recording studio.
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1: To the pulpit.
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2: 5 trips a day just to get water for drinking, bathing, washing. The task is overwhelming for Fristrani and her siblings, yet they have no other choice.
24: This small stream inside a forest in Indonesia is the main source of water for 12-year-old Fristrani and her siblings.
25: Whenever we ran out of water, we had to walk far into the forest to find more. Even though it was dirty, we still use it because we had no other choice.
24: After their dad passed away, Fistriani's older sister, Augustina, has been caring for her 4 younger siblings. Their mom made the painful decision to work on another island to better support the family, but water has been their biggest challenge.
26: We had to make 5 trips a day just to get water. We used it for washing, bathing, and drinking. I remember one day, my youngest brother broke out in a rash. There were small bumps all over his body, and it was very itchy. Almost every night, I cry and ask God, why is our life like this? But I have to be strong and encourage my younger brothers and sisters.
24: Then, thanks to you, Operation Blessing came to their village and installed water harvesting systems for Augustina and 34 other families. The water is collected and chlorinated, making it safe for cooking, bathing, and drinking.
26: I was so happy the day we received this water tank. Now, we don't have to walk all the way to the forest anymore.
25: I'm so thankful to the people who gave to Operation Blessing to help us. Thank you. God bless you.
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3: Time for your email questions. And Gordon, this first one comes from Laura, who says, does the devil know what we're thinking? I figure he can give us thoughts, but does he also know what we are thinking?
2: Well, Laura, he's not omniscient. He's a created being. And so with that, does he get to invade your thoughts and know what you're thinking before you even think it? And so the answer is no. At the same time, I think he can figure it out. He definitely watches your behavior patterns. He can see the inclinations, and he can see what drives you, what motivates you, just from your behavior. So he can figure it out. I have people in my life that figure out how I think. And so they occasionally I catch them rummaging around my head, like, what are you doing? You can intuit what someone else is thinking. And I think he has that ability. But does he know for sure? No, he's not omniscient.
3: This is from Gordon. not you, but
2: Gordon. Okay, another
3: Gordon.
2: My cousin.
3: Gordon says, when I was a young child, I heard the evangelist at our church say, never tell the Holy Spirit to leave you alone, because that was an unpardonable sin, and I never forgot that. Years ago, I was tempted to look at a book, and I sensed the Holy Spirit tell me no. I still reached for the book and opened the pages. I told the Holy Spirit to get out of here. Immediately, I felt the Holy Spirit leave me. The thought came to me that I had committed the unpardonable sin and I was eternally lost. I have struggled with this feeling all these years. What do you think?
2: Gordon, walk free from this. You have grieved. You can grieve the Holy Spirit. So when you engage in conscious sin where you know you're not supposed to do it and you do it anyway, you grieve him. But he doesn't leave you. You know, he just, the sense of his presence leaves you. But he says, I will never leave you. I will never forsake you. You can have people with you in your life that are still there, but they have left in their attention. They have forsaken you. He says, I'm not ever going to do that. I love you infinitely. I want to be with you for all eternity. I want to encourage you. I want to forgive you. I want to restore you. I want relationship with you. That's what the Holy Spirit wants. That's what Jesus wants. That's what God the Father wants. Now, this evangelist who came to your church, he got the scripture wrong. That's not the unpardonable sin. The unpardonable sin is attributing to the devil the work of the Holy Spirit. And specifically, it was casting out demons that Jesus was doing. And they were saying, well, he has that authority because he's a demon. So it's no, that you haven't committed that. And so be free and just apologize. Go back. I'm sorry I grieved you. Can you restore me? Can you make me new again? I really encourage Christians who get into these spiritual dry lands and deserts and think there's no way back for them. It's called the cross. Start over again. You get to. It's wonderful. Ask Jesus to forgive you and cleanse you, and he will. He wants to. He loves you so much, he died for you. Just believe it.
3: This is Carol, who says, hello, Gordon. I'm 74 and have been seeing a gentleman. He's 78. Excuse me. For 3 years now, we've been intimate in our relationship, but since I'm growing in the Lord, I'm not sure this is right in the Lord's eyes. He thinks there's nothing wrong with this. I've been married 3 times and he twice. Neither of us wants to marry again. What are your thoughts?
2: Carol, your conscience is right. You're fornicating is the biblical term, and you can't dress that up. You can't somehow claim that that's right. It may feel good, it may feel comforting, it may be all of those things, but the scripture is real clear about it. Don't do it. What many people don't understand with sexual intimacy, you're giving a piece of yourself to the other person, and you're taking them into you. They can leave, and then you've got that. And Paul talks about that. Why would you have fellowship with that? So break it off. Don't do it. We leave you with these words from Matthew. For everyone who asks receives, and he who seeks finds, and to him who knocks, it will be opened.
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6: Hey everybody, check this out. I have a psalm for you, Psalm 13. And this is a psalm of trust, and it's trusting in God. I don't know about you, but sometimes I find it difficult to trust. As much as I read the Bible and teach it, trust is not something that comes natural to men. Listen to this. These are David's words. It's a short psalm. And he begins and he says, how long, O Lord, will you forget me forever? How long shall I take counsel in my soul, having sorrow in my heart daily? How long will my enemy be exalted over me? You can hear David. He's just crying out from his inward part saying, Lord, did you forget me? You ever felt that way? You're on your bed at night or whatever, you're just thinking that you are forgotten. And then he continues and says, consider and hear me. Oh, Lord, my God, enlighten my eyes. Let me see, lest I sleep the sleep of death. Or I could die. I mean, look at what's going on in my world. My world's falling apart. Everybody's out to kill me. Enlighten me. Enlighten my eyes. Help me to see what's going on, or I'm about ready to die. Lest my enemies say, I have prevailed against him. Lest those who trouble me rejoice when I am moved. Wow. David's saying, listen, Lord, if you don't hear me, the enemy's going to say that he's won, and I'm your servant. Lord, don't let this happen. And then he has a change of mind. This is so cool. So we see him again, as I mentioned. It's a short psalm. He goes from sorrow to just this despair and saying, Lord, enlighten me, help me to see. And God answers him already. Listen to this. You come down to verses 5 and 6, and he says this, a change of mind. But I have trusted in your mercy. My heart shall rejoice in your salvation. I will sing to the Lord because he has dealt bountifully with me. Friends, this is amazing. He goes from despair, sorrow, help me to see, enlighten my eyes. Lord, it's all over. And then an instant change of mind. God answered him that fast. And he says this again, I have trusted in your mercy. That's amazing. Listen, we got to have a mind change. We got to remember who God is. I've trusted in your salvation. You know what mercy is? Mercy is not getting what you deserve, not getting the judgment you deserve. David still realized, although my enemy's coming against me, although right now things are difficult, wait a minute, Lord, I'm going to trust in your mercy, even though maybe I deserve some of these bad things, some of the difficult things. I'm not a perfect person. I trust in your mercy. I trust in your salvation. I will sing to the Lord. Lord, you have dealt bountifully with me. Listen, you're going through a hard thing. If you know the Lord, understand we get to trust in his mercy and in him. He's saying, I'm not going to give you the judgment you deserve. Cry out to the Lord. Help him to minister to you, to walk you through that process. And as David was able to do, he's able to remember God is in heaven and he's just a man. God is not a man, but David was just a man. He's able to look to the Lord and he has dealt bountifully with him. And God wants to deal with the same way with you. God bless you.
7: Since nobody's perfect, how good is good enough? A book by C.A. Stanley. Good people go to heaven, don't they? It only makes sense. Actually, it doesn't really make any sense at all. Are you banking your eternity on a theory that doesn't hold water? 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
8: 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God's not finished with you. He's not throwing you away. He's got a bunch for you to do. And maybe none of us will ever see or hear or know about it, but he does. And it's that obedience to what he's calling you to do and to be that he has formed from your mother's womb to be his servant that's so very important.
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0: Well, it's been called the greatest story ever told, the birth of the Savior of the world, Jesus. From being born in a manger to his death and resurrection, he is the love of God poured out for all of humanity. But are we really understanding the deep prophetic roots and promises that connect Jesus and the Old Testament? And what do they reveal to us today? We're going to get to that in just a moment. But first, join me on the table. It's April Simons. This is going to be interesting.
1: It's going to be so good. I'm ready to learn.
0: I love good teaching.
1: I do too. Yeah. And I love that somebody makes it so easy to understand.
0: Right. For sure. Anna Kendall, how are you?
2: I am so glad to be here with my friends. And I'm so excited about our guest today. So we're going to learn a lot.
0: We are. Rachel Lamb Brown. How are you doing?
3: I'm good. How are you?
0: I'm good. I'm excited. I feel like I'm able to glean so much from just interviewing people over the years.
2: Exactly.
0: For me, it's like anything I can learn, it's like a little sponge.
3: Yeah, exactly. And you learn that here at the table.
0: That's right.
1: Yeah.
0: Kendra Kelly did.
4: Hey, how are you today?
0: I'm good.
4: I like these shows because it does connect the dots, and it also shows how intentional our God is with every single detail. He cares about that.
0: Yeah.
4: And I think that's really neat, so I'm excited to learn too.
0: Dorothy Newton, it's almost like the Old and New Testament. There are things that are revealed, like every time you read and try to understand.
5: Oh, my goodness. I mean, there's so much to comprehend, but, you know, all is not expected of us. One step at a time, just inviting them in and just letting them lead the way. Yep. It's a beautiful thing.
0: It really is. Well, are there hidden gems of prophecy and promises in the account of Jesus' life? And how do we unlock them? Rabbi Jason is here to reveal the deep roots of the events of Jesus' life found throughout the Old Testament and what they reveal to us about God's power and goodness. Welcome, Rabbi Jason Sobel at the table.
6: Shalom. It's great to be with you. Thank you.
0: So good to have you. Why did you write this book?
6: Listen, I wrote this book because I believe God didn't give us the Bible just to be information, but it's meant to be revelation that leads to transformation. And I think the life of Jesus is the model for the transformation that he wants to bring about in our life. And so I think this book is meant to bring transformation, and it's meant to bring hope as we see God in all the details and the intentionality. It reminds us that our future is going to be better than our past.
0: Okay, so just the short version of how you came to know Jesus as Messiah.
6: Yeah, grew up in a Jewish family.
0: Very traditional.
6: Was working in the music industry, looked at the lives of all these famous people, said there has to be more to life than just this. Began the spiritual journey, studying with my rabbi, got into Eastern philosophy and meditation. I was meditating one day, my soul left my body. I went to heaven. I encountered this king in glory on this throne, felt the power of God in every cell of my body. He told me I was called to serve him. I realized he was real. And my best friend, I didn't understand what that meant because I never had heard the gospel.
0: But he didn't fit into your Eastern philosophy.
6: He didn't fit into the Jewish part or the Eastern part. But my friend John said, Jason, could you tell the difference between the Old and the New Testament? I said, sure. He read me Isaiah 53, bruised for our transgressions, crushed for our iniquities. He said, Jason, is that the Old or the New? I said, it must be the New. He said, no, that's the Old. And I began to be provoked to jealousy. Invited me to this Messianic congregation where I got tricked into faith by saying a prayer of salvation by Rabbi Jonathan Cohen.
0: You know, how the Lord can get you. You know, ever how the Lord can wrangle you.
1: That's right.
0: So, there is power in praying that prayer. I mean, inviting Jesus in, saying, forgive me, come into my heart.
6: Absolutely.
0: But you didn't realize when you were saying the prayer what you were saying.
6: I had no idea what I was doing, what I was getting myself into, but God is gracious, and I'm glad. Best decision I ever made.
3: How did your life transform after that?
6: You know what? It was like water into wine. I was one thing, and then afterwards I was completely different. I mean, spiritually, just the way I interacted with people around me, just a new hope, a new joy, and really a new identity, a new destiny.
0: You got, John gave you a New Testament, and you like read through it, and that was another like...
6: Yeah. So they gave me this New Testament and I read it for the first time. And one of the things that blew me away was not only how Jewish Jesus was in the holidays and the prophecies, but what Jesus said to me in that encounter in heaven was actually a verse in the New Testament, which I had never read. And I was like, okay, he's the one Moses and the prophets spoke of. And if that wasn't enough, 1 week later, I get a call from a homeless friend who needs to have his legs amputated from sleeping outside in the winter. And I prayed for him because I just read the book of Acts. He got healed. He came to faith and he walked out of the hospital.
1: Oh, my goodness.
6: So, wow.
1: Maybe we should believe in this Jesus.
2: Yes. Wow.
6: No doubt he's real.
1: Well, you know,
6: no doubt he's
1: real. The thing about it, like even for people watching to understand that we all have a God-shaped vacuum, and you tried all those other things, but it really wasn't filled until Jesus came in. Why is that?
6: Listen, I think one of the interesting things, like we talk about, is that the word for sickness in the Bible literally means to bore out or to make hollow. Mm. So sickness comes, whether spiritually, emotional, physically, or relationally, when there is a hole. A hole creates a vacuum. Mm-hmm. God creates space. Space needs to be filled. If we don't fill it with God, if we don't fill it with the good, then other things come and occupy that space.
1: Because he's our creator.
6: Because he's our creator and something has to fill space. Mm-hmm. And that's why even when Jesus cast out the demons, he said, listen, if you don't do good, the more will come back in return, right? So I think what happens when we invite Jesus in, he takes the place in our heart that has holes and he begins to fill those holes and he begins to make us whole. The holes in his hands leads to us becoming whole spiritually emotionally.
1: Well, I mean, and he gives us that peace that passes
6: all understanding.
1: All understanding.
6: That shalom.
1: Okay, so let's talk a little bit about the birth and the death of Jesus. So the significance of that, you talk about that in the book. It's so fascinating. It's simple yet profound. And I like it that that's what Jesus was. He would teach simple things to understand through parables, etc. And yet they would be so profound and you would go home and like chew on it and like, oh, wow, there's more revelation there.
6: Yeah, there's so much more of the story that we miss out on.
1: And we want to hear it.
6: Yeah. Okay. I mean, so think about it for a moment. I mean, people think he's born in a wooden stable.
1: Right.
6: He's placed in a wooden manger. He's not. He's born in Bethlehem, but he's born in a cave.
1: Right.
6: And he's wrapped in swaddling cloths.
1: How do you know he was in a cave?
6: Well, first of all, we know that from the oldest tradition and one of the oldest churches in the world, we love taking people to Israel, is the Church of the Nativity. Mm-hmm. And it's built over the cave where Jesus was born. So there's no question. The undisputed belief from the early church till the present day is he's born in a cave.
1: Right.
6: And this is so important. Why? Because these were not ordinary shepherds. They were Levitical shepherds. The flock in Bethlehem was to be used as the sacrifices in the temple.
1: Wow.
6: And the lambs primarily were being raised as the Passover lambs. And you can still go there today and see how the shepherd used these caves to birth the lambs and to keep the lambs when their weather was bad. So they find Jesus born in these Levitical shepherds find Jesus born in the same caves where the Passover lambs were born, okay. Right? He's born in a cave, a stone feeding trough, the manger, and he's buried in a stone cave at his death. So his birth connects to his death. And then not only that, the second sign is a baby wrapped in swaddling cloth. Well, why is that so significant? Every child was swaddled when they were born. Mm-hmm. Well, think about it for a moment. He's swaddled in his birth in linen garments because both at his entrance and at his exit, he's wrapped in linen garments at his death. So his beginning points to his end.
2: Yes.
6: And it's the same type of garments the high priest would wear, simple linen garments on the Day of Atonement. He is the great high priest, both at his birth and in his death. But there's still something more. I don't believe he was born and wrapped in ordinary garments. I believe he's wrapped in priestly garments. Because when the priestly garments were too worn to be used, they had to be repurposed because they were holy. The number one thing they'd be used for was to make the wicks for the 7-branch candelabra in the temple, the menorah, God's presence among his people. Well, I believe Jesus was wrapped in priestly garments as a sign to the Levitical shepherds. But where did they get it from? Well, who's Mary's cousin? It's who?
1: Elizabeth.
6: And her husband is Zechariah, and he was a what?
1: Priest.
6: And when Mary walked in, what happened to the child?
2: Yes.
6: And she knew he was pregnant with the Messiah. And they knew, this is my belief, but there has to be a reason why these swaddling cloth is a specific sign from angels in heaven. I believe they knew the Messiah was not only going to be a king, but a priest. And they gave him priestly garments to point to his role as the great high priest.
1: She would have had those with her probably on the journey.
6: Of course, yes, I believe so. Yeah.
0: Indra?
7: You hear the story, right? You tell the story every year around Christmas time. But whenever you hear the specifics and whenever you understand, every detail matters.
0: Yeah.
2: Yes.
0: The salt. Everything you didn't mention matters. The salt.
6: Yeah. So part of the, what's interesting is part of the swallowing process was the salting of the baby. Why? Because before antibiotics, salt kills bacteria.
7: Really?
6: So mother and baby were salted. But what's interesting is that salt represents so much more. He's born in Bethlehem. Why? Because he's fulfilling the promise that one of David's descendants would sit on the throne.
7: Right.
6: God makes a covenant with David. And what type of covenant? 2 Samuel 7 tells us, by a salt covenant. So he's fulfilling the salt covenant. But also, every sacrifice in the temple has to be salted. He's not only swaddled like one of the Passover lambs, he's salted like one of the sacrifices that is going to be offered. But most importantly, that sacrifice that salting points to. And what's also interesting is that even today on the Sabbath, every Friday night, we say the blessing over the bread and we pour salt on it. And we say, who brings forth bread from the earth? Well, Jesus is the bread that comes forth from the earth. He's born in Bethlehem, which means house of bread.
0: He's the bread of heaven.
6: And he's salted like we salt the bread every Shabbat on the table. He's fulfilling that. But In ancient Near Eastern culture, salt symbolizes friendship.
0: And Bethlehem means what?
6: House of bread. Yeah. And the beautiful thing about him being born in the house of bread, salted as a sacrifice, is that salt represents friendship. People would say, if they were close friends, there's salt between us. And so he comes to make us friends of God.
0: Wow.
6: Part of the salting is the point that he comes to make us friends of God and to be the salt of the earth.
0: Not only to forgive us, but to make us friends of God, to have a relationship where the veil can be torn from the top to the bottom. We can go directly to the Father because of that sacrifice. Okay, so do you remember in the New Testament when they said, how many times a day should we forgive? And Jesus said, 70 times
3: 7.
0: Now break that down to where, and the other thing is, we want to learn about that, don't we, girls?
6: Yeah, I mean, it's pretty amazing because to understand, again, Jesus is very intentional in everything he does and everything he says, every detail is there for a reason. And Hebrew is alphanumeric. There are no Roman numerals in the Bible. The way that you write numbers is with Hebrew letters. So if I say open the chapter 1, I'd say open the chapter Aleph, because Aleph is the first letter of the alphabet. It has a numerical value of 1. So every word has a numerical value. Well, why does Jesus say 490 as the number we have to forgive? He's very specific. Because the numerical value of Bethlehem is 490. The numerical value of nativity in Hebrew is 490. And the numerical value to be perfect or complete equals 490.
3: How do you get that?
6: So if you add up if you add up the letters in Bethlehem, Beit Lechem, if you add up all the letters in that, that's what it equals. So like, for example, if I say, here's an example. If I say, The word love, for example, Aleph is 1, Hey is 5, Beit is 2. If you add up all the letters in that name, it equals 13. So, which is the number of love. That's why 1 Corinthians chapter 13 is the love chapter with 13 verses, because love, Aleph, Beit, okay, if you add up the all the letters, it equals 13. Okay. Right? And 13 is also the numerical value of to be one, echad, because love, 13, is about becoming one.
0: Right.
6: 13. Mm. Right? So if you add up all the letters in the Hebrew, Beit Lechem, it equals 490. Or the letters in Tamim equals 490. Right? So why is that important? Because bread and forgiveness are connected. Give us this day our daily bread and forgive us of our trespasses. Mm-hmm. At the Last Supper, he breaks the bread. This is my body broken for you. And then he says 70 times 7, right? So reason why Jesus says 490 is it represents the complete forgiveness that Jesus brings as the perfect 490 Passover lamb who's born in Bethlehem 490. And so it points to what he does for us, the complete forgiveness and freedom, and also that we're called to forgive others as he forgave us.
0: And connect that to the cross and what happened
8: connect all of that together.
6: Yeah, and so what's interesting is that, you know, people don't ask the question like, why did Jesus have to die on a cross? If he died on a cross, there's a reason why he died on a cross. What's the deeper spiritual meaning? Well, think about it. How did sin enter the world? Man and woman took from the tree. Mm-hmm. So God put Jesus on the cross, and cross in Greek literally is the word tree. Zulon. He dies on the tree because we stole from the tree. Mm. So in order to make right what they did wrong, Jesus has to be the apple, in a sense, put back, or whatever the fruit was, back on the tree for you and me.
2: That redeemed it.
6: That redeemed it. He reverses it.
2: Yes.
6: And so we can't fix it, but he does. So why are his hands pierced? Because our hands took from the tree. And so his hands were pierced for the sin mm-hmm. of our hands taking wow. in the beginning. Why is his side pierced? Because Paul calls him the last Adam. But who led Adam into temptation? It was
8: Eve.
6: And where was she taken from?
8: From his side.
6: So he has his side pierced because he's making atonement for the woman, the one taken from the side. Mm. And more than that, he's birthing the new Eve, which is the church. Mm. So he's atoning for the first Eve, but he's the

0: rewind and listen again? Because I'm watching Kendra. She's got her mouth open the whole time while he's telling all this. This is so good.
1: It's hard to believe, like, the intricacy and the details of, like, the Word of God and how it, like, all the prophetic type and shadows and how it all links together. And, like, truly understanding that and hearing that just... it makes God so much more real.
2: Yes.
1: You know what I mean?
2: Because he covered everything. He fixed everything. He didn't leave any gape, any hole, no crack. He fixed it all. Why was it so important that Jesus had to wait to be 30 to start his ministry? I always wondered why he couldn't start a little bit earlier in his 20s.
0: And also the scourging, you know? Was there something to that as well?
2: Oh, yeah.
3: Yeah. I mean, there's to all of it, right? I mean, what's amazing is, the more I study, the more I see every single detail. There's not a detail that doesn't have layers and layers of meaning.
4: You know, Rabbi, we have, for years, my husband and I taught on marriage. And what we would say is that when Jesus was pierced in the side, that he bled for marriage. And that was his shed blood to restore marriage.
0: Well, I just watched The Passion, but the scourging, you know, with the... that was just almost impossible to watch.
5: Mm-hmm. I watched it this past weekend. I'm like, why did I listen to Joni? I cried the entire time. It's but it's so good.
0: So good. What about
3: that? I mean, think about it for a moment. It's a fulfillment of Isaiah 53 that says, by his stripes we are healed. Mm-hmm. So he has to be he has to have those stripes. But then think about this as well. Jesus institutes the communion. We call it the Last Supper, but technically it was the Passover Seder. So it's the last Passover. So what does he take? He takes the matzah. Look at the physical characteristics of the matzah. It's pierced, it's striped, it's bruised, and it's broken. Literally, the matzah is striped. And it points to his body, the bread of life. Is striped just like the matzah is striped, which points to his body being pierced, striped, bruised, broken for our sins, and that his brokenness leads to our wholeness, and that by partaking of him, we find life. And I think it's important that he had these stripes, he had these holes, and I think his holes lead to our healing.
2: Amen.
0: Yeah, and seeing the visual of that, Dorothy, just made it so much clearer.
5: I mean, you clarified so much. You know, I thought I knew a lot, but I'm sitting here feeling empty. You know what I mean? Because there's so much. Yes. The way you explain it and clarify, it's a beautiful thing.
6: I think, too, that God is so much in the details, and he did so much for us, and all it takes of us, if we don't know God, is just simply calling out to him, and we can accept him into our hearts and live forever with him. And I think of the extent, like you said, Dorothy, all that we've heard that you explained is just amazing. But God did it for each of us, and each of us can have him as our own father.
3: He did.
1: How can you not believe in God when you
2: hear
1: all these
0: Well, I mean, but there are people watching right now that you just kind of started watching. You're like, who are these people here? What are they talking about? Who's the guy with the hat on? What is the deal? But it really is just as simple that, I mean, Christianity is something that helps you to understand that God did everything. He sent his son to die on the cross for us, for our sin. And it's a free gift. And a lot of people don't understand. Other religions, you have to do something.
2: Yes.
0: Or you have to give something. Or you have to die. But it's not that way with what we're talking about. Would you just look in the camera and just pray a simple prayer? We'll repeat after you. And just explain why this prayer is so important for someone watching right now.
3: Listen, the scripture is very clear that if you believe in your heart and confess with your mouth, you find salvation. And salvation isn't just the promise that one day when you die, you're going to go to heaven. It's the promise of abundant life, both now and in the future. When he dies on that cross, he dies to bring spiritual, emotional, relational, and physical healing and wholeness into your life. And that's why believing in Jesus and what he's done for us is so important. But he gives it to us as a free gift, but we have to be willing to receive it. And the way that we receive it is we pray and ask him to come into our lives and to come into our heart. And we'll do that now. But that's that invitation to you. He stands at the door. He knocks. He wants to come in and have this

0: relationship with you and bring healing and transformation. But we have to know that we can't save ourselves. We can't heal ourselves. We can't reform our life. We need his presence and power to do it for us. And so if you want this reality of transformation and eternal life, then just pray this prayer with me. Say, Heavenly Father, I thank you for sending Jesus, that he died for me in my place, that he was buried for me, that he rose from the dead, that I might find abundant life, forgiveness of sins, healing, and transformation. I invite you into my heart right now. I believe you are Lord and Savior. I ask that you bring that wholeness to me right now. Spiritually, physically, emotionally, and relationally. I ask these things in the name of Jesus, my Messiah. Amen.
1: Amen. Amen. I want to say that for those of you that prayed that prayer, we're so excited about what God has for you. He has an incredible plan and purpose for you being on the earth right now. I think that's important for you to understand. That prayer not only prepares us for heaven one day, because we're all going to die, but it also enables us to go through doors and connect to the one who created us and be used in a way that we may have never even imagined. Is that true?
0: Yeah, absolutely. What I love about what Jesus does for us, and I talk about it in the book, is that there's so many levels of transformation that he wants to bring. He doesn't just want to save our soul. Yes, he wants to transform our entire being. Yeah. So I had this encounter, right? And the Lord said to me one day, he says to me, Jason, who do you say that I am? You know, and I'm thinking like Caesarea Philippi when Jesus asked the disciples, like, Lord, you're the Messiah. Yeah. He said, no, Jason, he goes, that's not what I'm saying to you. He said, I'm not saying, who do you say that I am? I'm asking you, Lord, who do you say I, Jason, am?
2: Wow.
0: Because identity is destiny. Yes. The two most important questions in life is, who is Jesus? And the second is, who does he say we are in light of what it is that he's done for us? And when we receive him, he transforms our identity. We go from being, like slaves and servants to becoming sons and daughters.
2: Yeah.
0: We go from being sinners to becoming transformed saints in him.
1: Yeah.
0: We go from living in from fear to faith. We go from death to life, from cursed to blessed. He transforms our identity, and then he gives us a new destiny. There is a very specific call and purpose on our life when we come to know, on every single person's life. And one of the things, this beautiful thing, we talk about it in the chapter on Pentecost. He gives us the Holy Spirit.
1: Yes.
0: The beautiful thing about that is, in the Old Testament, only prophet, priests, and kings got the Holy Spirit. If you were being selected for a specific divine assignment. But here's the beautiful thing. When Jesus calls us to follow him, like he did the disciples, and again, we talk about it in the book, he invites us onto the team. If you believe in him, guess what? You're on Team Jesus. You made the cut. You didn't get cut from the team. You're on the team.
1: You're on the A-team.
0: You're on the A-team. Right, and there's something better, right? I love basketball. I made the basketball team. It's great to make the team, but let me tell you, it sucks if you make the team and you sit on the bench.
2: Right.
0: No
2: right.
0: one is called to sit on the bench. That's Everyone right. is called to get in the game.
3: Yeah. Play.
0: And the proof is he's given us the Holy Spirit.
2: Yes. Yes.
0: That means he's empowered us for a purpose, not to sit on the bench, mm-hmm. but to do what he did. And that's the promise, greater things mm-hmm. than these
1: yeah.
0: you can do.
2: Yeah,
1: that's so good.
3: So good.
1: Well, will you come back and we'll pick another subject?
0: Love to, love to.
1: Dissect, and then love you can to. Say, and what you don't know is da, da, da, and then, and I want to point out this, y'all love that, right?
3: It's awesome.
1: So good,
3: yes.
1: so good. Well, we're out of time, but when we look at the Bible from cover to cover, we see some powerful, important truths that God has a plan. He has a plan for your life, and he loves each and every one of us, and he keeps his promises. I promise you, if you trust in Jesus, you'll never be the same, and you'll feel his presence every day, and you'll understand that he wants to have a personal relationship with you where you can talk to him, You can read the Word of God. He can speak to you, and you can hear that still small voice that wants to have a relationship with you more than anything. If you're watching and you're thinking, I want these promises for my life, all it takes is a surrendered heart and inviting Jesus to be Lord of your life. And that's exactly what happened with Jason just a few moments ago. If you prayed that prayer, let us know. I want to send you the Gospel of John. It's just a free gift to get you started on your walk of faith. And if you're watching today and you need prayer over any area of your life, maybe you're going through something, maybe you're believing God for something, maybe you just need prayer about a certain situation, that's why we're here. That's why the number's on the screen. Our prayer partners are standing by ready to pray with you. I want to thank Rabbi Jason for joining us today. Be sure you pick up a copy of his book, Transformed by the Messiah, How Old and New Testament Jesus Connections Reveal God's Intentional Story for Your Life. It's a fascinating read. He's such a great Bible teacher. 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But I want to thank you for watching. I'm excited for those of you that prayed that prayer. I do believe that the best is yet to come. So you be encouraged today. We'll see you next time. Bye-bye for today.
2: When Jesus was about to die, just before he died, he shouted out, remember the victorious cry, Tetelestai, which means paid in full. When Jesus was raised from the dead, it was God saying, Amen, it has been paid in full. Because if there was one sin that any human in the history of mankind had committed that Jesus didn't pay for, that one sin would have kept him in the grave forever. So anytime you think, oh, this time he can't forgive me, not this time. Remember, he's alive. It means he paid.
3: Since nobody's perfect, How Good is Good Enough, a book by C.A. Stanley. 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
4: Welcome to Christ in Prophecy. I've come back to Louisville, Kentucky to reconnect with a young man who I met long ago while I was serving in the Kentucky legislature. Dr. Andrew Walker is the Associate Dean of Theology and a Professor of Christian Ethics and Public Theology at the Southern Baptist Theological Seminary, and he is the Director of their Institute for Evangelical Engagement. Andrew also writes regularly for respected publications like National Review and Newsweek, and he is the opinions managing editor for one of my go-to news sources, World Magazine. In 2023, he was presented with the Heritage Foundation's Freedom and Opportunity Academic Award. Now, I've actually left out several of his hats and accolades, but suffice it to say that Dr. Walker is a widely respected commentator on the intersection of Christian ethics, public policy, and the common good. So, Andrew, thanks for setting aside time to join me today on Christ in Prophecy. I really look forward to our dialogue.
5: Yeah, Tim, thanks for the invitation. And I got to say, I appreciate that you referred to me as a young man on camera. I'm slowly becoming less young.
4: Well, you got a little gray in your beard, you are younger than me by far, my friend. So you are a young man for sure. That age range is growing every year as I get older.
5: That's right.
4: Well, I really did leave a lot out of your extensive biography. I didn't want to run short of time for our dialogue, but there's many things that you are involved in. And I did hint that our first engagement almost 20 years ago was in a political setting. So tell our viewers how we first crossed paths and how we came to know one another in that setting.
5: Yeah, right out of seminary in 2010, I started working for the Family Foundation of Kentucky, which is kind of a state-based, faith-based public policy organization. And I was preparing to go learn how to lobby in the Capitol in Frankfurt, and one of my colleagues said, seek out Tim Moore. Tim Moore is one of our great allies as far as members in the state legislature. And so, you know, my organization at the time, and still is, focused around issues of life, marriage, religious liberty.
4: Yes.
5: And so as we were trying to move policy forward, I'm green between the ears. I was probably 25 at the time. So it's been a day or two. And so, yeah, you and I recall working closely together on several occasions, trying to fight for legislation that we think is not just beneficial for Christians, but it's beneficial for all of society.
4: Exactly.
5: So that was a fun way to meet you. And it's neat to see how the Lord brings those paths back together over time.
4: It is fun how we have intertwined our lives in different ways. I don't know if I would call being at the legislature, even as a lobbyist, fun, but there were moments of reward and even a few of joy.
5: Yeah.
4: And finding other brothers and sisters who are willing to be salt and light even in that very dark place, that was encouraging.
5: Yeah, you know, one of the things that left me with a life-changing perspective after working for the Family Foundation was how much individuals can do on the state level. What we tend to do in our political day and age where politics is kind of a spectacle and a spectator sport, we tend to federalize issues and we go to Washington, D.C., where you have these gargantuan budgets and organizations with, you know, $50 million budgets. But then you realize, man, a dedicated minority on a state level can really accomplish a lot with a budget not anywhere near $50 million.
4: Exactly right.
5: So it's a good reminder that we should be looking to where we can be salt and light, where we are most proximately located, not just deferring everything to Washington.
4: That's absolutely true, even down to the local level. And for individual Christians, that means that you can be impactful in your own hometown, sometimes in your own neighborhood, indeed, in your own family. So I want to dig into a little bit about what you have been focused on with your academic career and really your life's work. When it comes to Christ and prophecy, some people think that we are solely focused on the prophecies yet to be fulfilled. But as so many end times prophecies, I believe, that God has revealed are coming to pass before our eyes, we inevitably are seeing the rise of wickedness, violence, and even apostasy right before us, not just here in America, but around the world. Even next door.
5: Yeah, that's undeniable. One of the things that I think about is, regardless of kind of your model that you take on eschatology, the witness doesn't change, right? When Jesus says that we are to be salt and light, he doesn't put an asterisk around that where it's conditioned based on where you are in society or your popularity in society. It's a generic command, be salt and light. And one of the biggest paradigms or motifs I go to in thinking about the place of the Christian in the culture is Jeremiah 29. Now, we know that that's the famous passage in there where, you know, that the Lord says, I have a plan to prosper you, right?
4: Yes.
5: Okay, well, we actually need to zero out and think about the context of Jeremiah 29.
4: Yes, we do.
5: That is not a situation Israel wanted to be in. Israel's taken into exile. What are they commanded to do while they're in exile? And by the way, I should add, an exile that they're told is going to last a really long time. It's not a short stint. What they're told to do is not necessarily take Babylon back for Yahweh,
4: right.
5: Although that would be totally fine, right? What they're commanded to do is to effectively be salt and light in their culture. How are they commanded to be salt and light? It's not through a public policy agenda, necessarily. They're called to form families, build houses, plant gardens,
4: yes,
5: which to me, I think one of the ways we need to think about Christian political witness is it's never less than voting. It's never less than political participation. But I think it's more than that.
6: Certainly.
5: Because it's really about living ordinary lives of extravagant grace where we're learning what it means to be truly human in conjunction with the creation order that God placed in the beginning in Genesis 1 and 2.
6: Absolutely.
5: And so I just think that the call to be salt and light, it can look revolutionary, right? It can look like a William Wilberforce type witness. But the Christian witness is also going to look extraordinarily ordinary,
6: yes,
5: right? Forming marriages, being faithful to your spouse, having children, caring for your children, being faithful to a local church. If we do that and multiply that times 1,000, you're going to have political communities that are much more sound.
6: Absolutely.
5: And much more able to reach the whole point of their existence, which is the ability to flourish as a human being.
6: Well, we've talked on our program before about living for Christ in the end times. So I entitled this dialogue we're having, Serving Christ Behind Enemy Lines, okay, because this realm, Satan is still reigning on
5: God
6: the earth.
5: God of this age.
6: God of this age, prince of the power of the air. And so we're behind enemy lines, but we're serving Christ. And you mentioned ordinary lives. I would only submit that sometimes what used to be ordinary is now extraordinary. My daughter-in-law said that my family, which we are very intentional about being ordinary, she said, you have the most abnormally normal family, because most of the people she grew up around don't have intact families who all love the Lord and are serving Him to the utmost of their ability.
5: Oh, Tim, I couldn't affirm that more. That is what makes our society so subversively dangerous. Is yes, we have those major crisis points like abortion and pornography crises, but there are also beneath the surface crises that are not necessarily downstream problems. They're foundational problems.
6: Yes.
5: Just to tell a quick anecdote on this, a friend of mine sent us a group chat that I'm in a screenshot of an interaction between his daughter and him and Christian family. And the daughter said, Dad, in my peer group in college, I'm the only young woman that wants to get married and have a family. That is incredibly destabilizing to society.
6: Oh, it is.
5: Because, and don't think about this just from a public policy perspective, think about it from a creational perspective of Genesis chapter 1. What are we commanded to do? We're commanded to be fruitful and multiply so that we can exercise dominion. What our society is doing right now is almost inverting the creational mandate to where we're not even repopulating the species to have the bare essentials to have a civil society. So I think you're exactly right. And what you just also hinted at goes back to that paradigm in Jeremiah, is it looks extraordinary in our particular current time that we're in, where you're going to be married for 60 years, you might have 5 or 6 children. Again, that may look extraordinary in our culture. I think it's actually profoundly ordinary for what God has called us to.
6: It certainly is. And really, that's what I want to get to, is some of these ordinaries as described in Scripture. And in order to do so, let's just step through some of the books, the books that you've written over the past 11 years that reflect the importance of speaking truth into the confusion that our society seems to have embraced in the modern era. And we'll do this in kind of a lightning round, touching on some of the headlines from today's news. Your first book, indeed, as we've been talking, focused on marriage, and I would submit that our grandparents could not have imagined the assault that this first human institution ordained by God would be under in our own day and age. And yes, I mean a marriage between a man and a woman, and yet that's considered passé by the cultural elite. So how do we get here, Andrew? How do we move from that just a few generations ago to the confusion and the rebellion that we witness today?
5: Well, the historical genealogy of that is quite long. I mean, I could point back to movements as long back as 700 years ago that all kind of brought us to this moment that has converged on our present crises. But I would say in the short-term horizon, things like, honestly, the rise of hormonal contraception, I think will be looked at in the fullness of time as one of the biggest paradigm shifts in America governing how we think about family and sexuality. Now, I'm not here to litigate all of the debates around contraception, as much as I am for us to understand that if you can conceive of your self as not a reproductive being, you can effectively nullify the reproductive end of the species. What then are you going to do? You're going to redirect, and I think misdirect, how you use your sexuality, so that if you no longer need to get married in order to have intercourse, what's going to happen? You can have intercourse with wide availability, which decreases the need for marriage, which leads us to today, where marriage rates are as low as they've ever been. We're having fewer children than arguably ever before. Marrying later on in life, and all of that, I think, flows downstream, not necessarily from a group of intellectuals in the 1940s and 50s who said, you know what, let's re-engineer society to where families aren't forming. It's one of these contingencies of history where you have technology, you have ideas, you have intellectuals, all converging on a particular time in history that produces this perfect storm that eliminates the plausibility structure around marriage. Yes. So that we really no longer have to conceive of ourselves as a marriage-oriented species.
6: Well, and the other thing that plays into it is our American concept of rugged individualism with the emphasis on individualism and now personal autonomy,
5: yeah,
6: to where the idea of entering into a covenant relationship selflessly to be joined with another person, that's an affront to autonomy, and so people are caught up in that. To move from that, your next book was Religious Liberty. And so in spite of an emphasis today on all the freedoms and liberties, people don't want responsibility, but there's one freedom that the elites have rejected. And that
5: the
6: is
5: irony of that, right?
6: The irony. Yeah, the foundational freedom enshrined in the Constitution's Bill of Rights as the very First Amendment. And so that recognized that liberty has facilitated a healthy balance between church and state, but now, again, this freedom from religion has become a mantra, and yet the left and the elites want to embrace pagan faiths as they expressly reject Christian faith.
5: Yeah, I mean, we are living in a moment where I think the confluence of social attitudes, previous legal opinions have really worked to try to make religion a weird thing and a sectarian thing and a thing to banish to the margins. And why? Because religion forms individuals at their most foundational level. And one thing we see with kind of progressivism and elitism in general, if you want to call it that, is those types of systems don't like authority structures outside the authority they can dictate what it is. So if you now have an authority system outside of elite opinion or progressive opinion, where individuals are saying, you know what, no, it's not court opinions or cultural consensus that defines what marriage is or defines when a human being has a right to life, what are then the cultural trendsetters going to do? They're going to work to isolate and marginalize and banish viewpoints that contradict the overarching system.
6: Well, and even beyond that, as you have a desire to banish, really there's an effort to transgress. And so I go right to Psalm 2, where people want to cast off the fetters that God has imposed or set themselves free of any of the parameters that he said, here's how you will flourish. Stay between the lines, folks. Yeah. If you're driving down the road, stay on the road. But they want to say, we don't want any lines. We don't want any warnings. And so this gets to the ultimate transgression lately, which is transgenderism. It's a complete rejection of creation order from Genesis 1 and 2. Marriage, liberty that is restrained liberty. They used to call it ordered liberty in our founders' days. But now, even to the point of denying the difference between man and woman as two equal but separate sexes created by God, and so transgenderism just wipes all that out.
5: Yeah. Well, let me actually connect my answer to your previous question as well. Is, you know, the progressives, the elites, thought that if we can just get religion on the margins of society, those benighted simpletons, those bigots, the unreasonable individuals, if we can just get them on the margins of society, we will make space for pure reason,
6: oh, yes,
5: right? Okay, Well, it's not reasonable to hold the idea that a man who thinks of himself internally as a woman is actually a woman. That's actually deeply, deeply unreasonable, which is another way of saying you think that you can drive irrational religion to the margins, and what man really does is just to replace that with their own irrational claims.
6: So that's Romans 1 all
5: over
6: again.
5: It's Romans 1. They become futile
6: Absolutely.
5: In their thinking.
6: Exactly.
5: Depraved. So, you know, but what's really fascinating to your question, and I want to anchor this back in kind of a creation order Genesis 1 conversation, is you're right, our society has gone full bore into the transgender movement. Even in fact, I believe it was in 2021, then President Biden called it the civil rights issue of our time. But what's fascinating, as of this recording, the conversation that we're having today, I actually sense at even elite levels, there is a growing skepticism and concern around transgender ideology. And we're seeing that with medical guilds revising their treatment protocols. We're seeing the Olympic Committee.
6: Exactly. The Olympics saying, you got to be a woman to compete as
5: right.
6: a woman. We're not going to have
5: it. And what is that? That is creation order reasserting itself. You know, Paul says in Romans chapter 1, sinful man suppresses the truth in unrighteousness. It's not that they don't know God's moral law. It's that they suppress it in unrighteousness. Then it says they become futile in their thinking, and that leads to then social destruction. But then what happens is you can try to suppress the truths of nature for so long until nature strikes back. And I actually think that, you know, we are, as a society, trying to press against the very outer boundaries of creation order, and we're finding out that that's actually futile. And it doesn't work. If I could just share one quick anecdote around this. A couple years ago, Atlantic Monthly, very elite publication, had a headline that said something like this. Scholars have figured out how to solve economic inequality.
6: Scholars.
5: And the solution was kids need moms and dads, and societies need more marriages. And you're like, okay, well, great. I'm going to applaud you for that. But all that these scholars did was to reverse engineer themselves to what Genesis is already saying, right? God's creation order is set. There is a boundary around it. We will either live in conformity with that creation order and prosper, or we will try to live outside of it, and we will be unable to do so, and then there will also be great collateral damage and consequence
6: Absolutely.
5: In trying to.
6: It reminds me of the old bumper sticker, you've tried the rest, now come back to the best.
5: Yeah, that's
6: And
5: right.
6: that's kind of
5: that's
6: where
5: exactly
6: we are,
5: right. I
6: mean, to love it, balance it down. Well, finally, your most recent book is sort of an all-encompassing retort to the post-Christianity that has been pushed, especially in recent years, and you assert that Christianity actually reflects the truth of faithful reason.
5: Yeah.
6: So how does our advocacy for natural law and ethics represent the pursuit of God's glory and our good?
5: Yeah, I mean, so a lot of this kind of springs back to what I just said a second ago. Natural law is just this idea that God has affixed a moral order in creation, and that moral order directs us to the goods that cause us to prosper and flourish as human beings. Once we figure out what those goods are, that helps us determine norms and standards of actions that allow us to get those goods. But what the natural law tradition of Christianity is really saying is that there is not a morality for non-Christians and a morality for Christians. There's one moral order. God's moral order is known through three distinct mechanisms of revelation. It's known through creation order. It's known in God's revealed law covenant. We could call this the special revelation. And then God also communicates his moral law in our conscience. The simplest way to put this is God is not a schizophrenic God. There's one moral order, and what Christians are trying to do in the natural law conversation is to say, no, there's a fixed moral boundary, and this fixed moral boundary is not punitive. It's not trying to restrict your field of action. It's not arbitrary. No, this moral law is actually fit to the type of person you are, and if you actually want to experience wholeness and flourishing, you need to conform yourself to that moral law. And from the Christian perspective, when we order our actions in line with how God has ordered creation. We are glorifying God. Whatever you do, whether you eat or drink, do all to the glory of God, the Apostle Paul says. But then as we order our lives for God's glory, that reflects back on us in what looks like well-ordered lives. Happy lives, flourishing
6: exactly.
5: lives.
6: Flourishing lives. I've witnessed some of the chaos in big cities. Recently, there was in Chicago, a group of youth just went wild and started tearing things up. It was basically a riot.
5: Sure.
6: Because they are transgressing and rejecting moral law, and it creates destruction, havoc, and fear amongst the populace, and that is counterproductive to human flourishing, clearly. Well, Andrew, Paul encouraged my namesake, Timothy, to guard what has been entrusted to you, avoiding worldly and empty chatter and the opposing arguments of what is falsely called knowledge. Boy, that sounds like he could be speaking in today. Even as he warned that the last days we would see that difficult times would come, and his prophetic warning was that professing to be wise, back to Romans 1, many would have gone astray from the faith, even who claimed to follow Christ. How is that playing out before our eyes?
5: Well, it's hard to say that there is, you know, one determined line that this is going down, that Christianity in America is in decline and it's secularizing. I would rather describe this as situational and episodic. And what I mean by that is, just very recently, I heard three very prominent kind of progressive Christian podcasters say, in reference to James Tallarico in Texas, this new state senator,
6: yes,
5: who's very progressive in his Christianity.
6: Canada.
5: Yeah. Basically saying, well, listen, James Tallarico, he can recite the Nicene Creed. He affirms the Nicene Creed. I don't know why a lot of these Christians are getting hung up on his views about abortion and his views about LGBT issues. Now, that's a really clever and deceptive ploy. Because if you're going to say, oh, well, he affirms the Nicene Creed, that's the bare essentials. Why are we getting hung up on these supposedly marginal, secondary, or tertiary issues? That's a misreading of Scripture, and it's a misreading of the creeds, for one, because we understand that Christianity is not a cafeteria-style faith. You don't get to pick what you like here and then not pick the thing over here. This all comes down to a question of the integrity of Christian revelation. Is all of Scripture inspired? Is all of Scripture authoritative? Or is it just authoritative based on what I want it to be authoritative over? Because when you go that route, Scripture is no longer authoritative. It's actually Tim or Andrew who's authoritative,
6: that's right,
5: because we're figuring out via, you know, kind of our own magisterial authority, well, no, this is authoritative, but that's not. So we'll say that Jesus rose from the dead, so we affirm that, but then we're going to deny what the Apostle Paul says in 1 Corinthians 6 about homosexuality. And the reason that that doesn't make sense is because the same body that is resurrected by Christ, or that is resurrected in Christ, is the same type of body that he's promising to resurrect in all of us. And there's all one big, seamless, integrated storyline in this that prevents us from having to pick or choose what it is we want to believe or not believe.
6: Well, obviously, if you start going down the road of saying, well, he affirms this, that would be like saying, well, Satan was quoting Scripture when
5: right.
6: he tempted Christ, so he's obviously using Scripture in a way. No, he was twisting Scripture,
5: yeah.
6: and he was quoting it clearly out of context and contrary to the will of God. And so you can't, as you said, use cafeteria mentality to go and pick out verses and try to build or cobble together a faith. Well, we talked many times on Christ and Prophecy about being salt and light in this age. And with the short time we have left, obviously, Scripture says the gates of hell will not prevail against the church. And I've often said, gates don't move. The church has to be on the offensive yeah. against this kingdom of darkness. And the darker it gets, the lighter the light shines, or the brighter the light shines. What do you say to those who would reject Christians being involved in the political realm and in other spheres because they're unseemly? How do we act out our faith and be that conduit to seek the welfare even of this pagan land, increasingly so, that we live right now?
5: I would say to an individual who wants to kind of throw their hands up at politics is to say, you may not think of yourself as political, but politics will find you. one of my friends, Eric Erickson, likes to say, you will be made to care. You may think that you can be indifferent about politics. Politics will not be indifferent about you. Society is always moving in some particular direction. At the center of society, there is some, you know, nature abhors a vacuum. Yes. Something is going to be the core animating, driving center of civil society. The question I would pose to the Christian who is apathetic about this is, you know, do you want progressivism at the core animating center of society? Because if you do, they're not going to leave you alone. They're going to actively draft you into their movement. Or understanding that you don't have to be politically obsessed, but are you politically mobilized in terms of being aware of the issues that are going on in society that are not just affecting Christians, but they're affecting everyone in society? Politics is really, Tim, just one way to love our neighbor in the in the aggregate.
6: And if you want to have a close-to-home impact, it's also relevant to our children and grandchildren.
5: Absolutely.
6: Because what happens today carries weight down the road. Well, Andrew, I want to thank you for joining me today and encouraging our viewers to serve boldly in this present age, as I said, serving Christ behind enemy lines faithfully, even as we wait for and long for the age to come. So thank you, brother, very much.
5: Thank you, Tim.
6: Yes. Well, there you have it. I hope that our dialogue today has been both an encouragement and a motivation to you. You know, the lesson of Isaiah is that God seeks people who are willing to be sent to engage with others who listen but don't perceive and look but do not understand. His call to Ezekiel is even more pointed. Whether they listen or not, our responsibility is to speak biblical truth, both a concept and a person, into a lost and dying world. Are you willing to say, Hanini, here am I? And speak everlasting life to dry bones? I hope that you are, because time is running out. Godspeed.

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1: Since nobody's perfect, how good is good enough? 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
2: Stories. Secretary of State Marco Rubio testified before the Senate Foreign Relations Committee today, where he gave an update on Iran. In particular, he said those talks are ongoing, but that the U.S. will not consider lifting sanctions unless Iran ends its nuclear program and hands over that highly enriched uranium.
3: Now, we are in talks, and I say talks because talks with Iran are not like talks with Switzerland. Okay? They're very different. They require the use of intermediaries, unfortunately. But there is the prospect before us, which could happen today, it could happen tomorrow, it could happen next week, that for the first time, certainly in my memory, they have agreed to negotiate aspects of their nuclear program that just a month ago, or just a year ago, they were refusing to even mention, much less enter into discussions about. That is not a guarantee that ultimately it will lead to a deal that's acceptable to the Senate or acceptable to the American people. But we'll be able to engage them in a process to truly test the proposition of how far they're willing to go.
2: Meanwhile, Israel and Hezbollah continued to exchange more fire overnight, shortly after U.S. mediation appeared to have averted any further escalation of the war between Israel and that terror group Hezbollah. Now, Hezbollah is backed by Iran, and Iran said recently that an end to Israel's attacks against Hezbollah was needed to end the war. A partial ceasefire announced on Monday would include ending those attacks on both sides. So far, Israel appears to be holding off on striking in and around Beirut, which is part of the deal. Lebanon said it would seek to expand the ceasefire in talks with Israel in Washington, D.C. this week. But Secretary Rubio also gave an update after President Donald Trump's recent trip to China. While there, he met with Xi Jinping, and in particular, President Trump's comments about Taiwan and possibly pausing arms sales raised eyebrows. Rubio seemed to calm those fears.
3: There's been no change to U.S. policy towards Taiwan. I think there's obviously, the Chinese side would like to see a change in the verbiage, but no change has been made in that regard. The second point I would make is, I believe in December, I know in December of this year, we did approve an arms sales, I think $11 billion. I think it's the single largest arms sale ever. It was a huge sale to Taiwan. This was just last December. I think it's more than the totality of the 4 years under the Biden administration. The most important thing to understand is we want to see the status quo preserved as is at this moment. That's our policy. That's what we've said. That's what we continue to say. It's a very, as you know, a very delicate relationship to balance. But our policy on Taiwan has not changed, and it did not change on this trip.
2: Well, in other news, President Trump today appointed federal housing regulator Bill Pulte as acting director of national intelligence. Democrats and other critics quickly blasted the choice, calling him a partisan loyalist without national security experience. And he may face a tough road in the Senate in his bid to oversee 18 intelligence agencies. Tulsi Gabbard, who was Trump's first director of national intelligence, announced her plans to leave the post in May. On economic news, U.S. chief executive CEOs have grown pessimistic about the economy in the second quarter of the year, with confidence in the economy falling below the neutral threshold, according to a conference board survey of those leaders. The new survey found that the CEO Confidence Index, which is compiled by the Conference Board and the Business Council, fell to 47 in the second quarter, That's down from 59 in Q1. And for clarity and context, a reading below 50 means that there's more negative than positive responses. A total of 141 CEOs participated, and top concerns included cyber, geopolitical, AI, and new technology risks, while supply chain and energy worries also grew worse. For our last story, check this out. U.S. authorities said on Monday they uncovered a sophisticated cross-border tunnel used to smuggle drugs from Mexico into the U.S., specifically San Diego. The 2,000-foot-long tunnel connected from Tijuana to Mexico and even had a rail cart to traffic cocaine. Pretty amazing. Well, that is today's news. I'm Casey Harper. Check in next time for more stories that matter.
4: From the heart of our nation's capital in Washington, D.C., bringing compelling interviews, insightful analysis, taking you beyond the headlines and sound bites into conversations with our nation's leaders and newsmakers, all from a biblical worldview. Washington Watch with Tony Perkins starts now.
5: You haven't funded my officers. CBP and ICE has been willing to do the job for free. Why? Because of a reckless administration. Prior to President Trump coming in and saving America, you had a reckless administration that was destroying America by letting millions of illegals into our country.
6: That was Department of Homeland Security Secretary Mark Wayne Mullen moments ago addressing funding for the agencies under his leadership at Homeland Security. Welcome to this Tuesday, June 2nd edition of Washington Watch. I'm your host, Tony Perkins. Thanks so much for tuning in. Well, coming up, the fight over border security takes center stage here in Washington as Homeland Security Secretary Mark Wayne Mullen pushes for stronger enforcement and more resources for ICE and Border Patrol. Of course, Democrats are pushing back. So what's needed to secure the border and support law enforcement? Missouri Congressman Bob Onder joins us shortly. Plus, a federal appeals court delivers a mixed ruling on the military's transgender policy, allowing restrictions on new enlistments while temporarily protecting current service members who are transgender. Kansas Senator Roger Marshall joins us with his reaction. And later, Kentucky Attorney General Russell Coleman will share with us his ongoing battle in the courts to protect the unborn and defend pro-life laws. All of that and more straight ahead. Secretary of State Marco Rubio appeared earlier today before the Senate Foreign Relations Committee. This marks his first time testifying on Capitol Hill since the beginning of the war in Iran. Joining me now to discuss this and bring us up to speed on today's events, Washington Stand reporter Casey Harper. So, Casey, what do we need to know from today's hearing with Secretary of State Rubio?
2: Yeah, thanks, Tony. Well, we're looking for the daily play-by-play on the ceasefire negotiations out of Iran, and we did get some information from Secretary Rubio, who said that President Trump's negotiating team has not offered Iran sanctions relief in exchange for reopening the Strait of Hormuz, really rebuffing some rumors there. But he did say that sanctions relief could be on the table if Iran gives up their nuclear program, which is a main reason they have the sanctions in the first place. Now, during the testimony, Secretary Rubio shared an update on where those negotiations stand. Here's a clip.
7: There is the prospect before us, which could happen today, it could happen tomorrow, it could happen next week, that for the first time, certainly in my memory, they have agreed to negotiate aspects of their nuclear program that just a month ago, or just a year ago, they were refusing to even mention, much less enter into discussions about. That is not a guarantee that ultimately it will lead to a deal that's acceptable to the Senate or acceptable to the American people. But we'll be able to engage them in a process to truly test the proposition of how far they're willing to go.
2: So some encouraging signs from the secretary there, which, by the way, Tony, comes as the administration is seeking a 50% increase in the Pentagon budget.
6: Very interesting. Casey, another primary day in California, Iowa, New Jersey, New Mexico, and South Dakota, which has voters going to the polls to cast their ballots. So what do we know about these races?
2: Yeah, so those states you mentioned, South Dakota, New Mexico, Iowa, and California, those are voting on candidates for governor, right? Whereas in Iowa, for instance, Democrats are choosing a Senate candidate. But one that's getting outsized attention is that mayoral race in Los Angeles, which is very closely raced. So you have the Democrat incumbent there, Mayor Karen Bass, who's taken on a socialist councilwoman and a reality show star, Spencer Pratt. It's a high-stakes race, money pouring in, a lot of national attention. It'll be interesting to see, but You know, we've had Texas. Now we have California, and more primaries on the way this midterm year, Tony.
6: Of course, also we have the governor's race there in California that's being watched very closely as well. All right, shifting to some more news out of Washington, Department of Homeland Security Secretary Mark Wayne Mullen, as we talked about earlier, testified before the Senate Homeland Security Committee. Casey, what came out of that hearing?
2: Sure, you played that contentious clip, and of course, immigration is front and center for DHS, but they really dug into the budget request. They have the 2027 proposed budget. The Trump administration is seeking $63 billion for DHS, which is a roughly $2 billion increase from the year before, as they have really ramped up deportations in a way that we haven't seen in years, and of course, didn't see during the Biden administration. And it's interesting timing for this hearing, because as you know, reconciliation is front and center. But just to give you a window into that, here's a clip from Secretary Mullen during the hearing.
5: The fact that CBP and ICE hasn't been funded now for a historical amount of time is absolutely appalling. It should never happen. But yet we're playing political games.
2: Now all eyes are on reconciliation in Congress. We'll see if this hearing helped move the needle at all.
6: Well, it's going to be an interesting week here in D.C. Casey, thanks so much for the update. We'll talk to you a little bit later.
2: Thanks, Tony.
6: All right, members of the House return to the Capitol tomorrow. The Senate returned yesterday, but the House has plenty waiting for them. Even as they're waiting for the Senate to advance the reconciliation package that Casey made reference to. Joining us now to discuss some of this week's plans is Congressman Dr. Bob Onder. He serves on the House Judiciary Committee as well as the Education Workforce Committee. He represents the 3rd Congressional District of Missouri. Dr. Onder, welcome back to Washington Watch. Thanks for joining us.
8: Great to be with you, Tony.
6: So reconciliation 2.0, top of the list for Republicans right now. Are you anticipating that Congress is going to get the funding necessary into the hands of your former colleague, Mark Way Mullen, to fund Homeland Security?
8: I think we will, Tony. You know, the Democrats have been playing games with the budget here for a long time now. For a long time, they would not fund Homeland Security at all. And then finally, the deal that was reached is that we funded in a bipartisan way all of Homeland Security except for ICE and Border Patrol. I never was really crazy about that approach because it allowed the Democrats essentially to defund immigration enforcement and put illegal aliens first. But the idea was then we could go back and pass a separate bill with just Republican votes because no Democrat will vote to fund our brave men and women who enforce our immigration laws through the reconciliation process. And I think that's what's over in the Senate right now. We in the House had voted 5 times to fund all of the Department of Homeland Security. But I'm very hopeful that my Senate colleagues will pass the reconciliation bill to fund ICE and Border Patrol, and we can once again establish stable funding for those really critical law enforcement agencies.
6: Also this week, you have a bill that's expected to reach the House floor. Of course, anything can happen, but it's expected to reach the floor. It's one of 8 that the House Committee on Education and Workforce passed to fight fraud and restore Americans' faith in our federal child care programs. Tell us about that and why it's needed.
8: Yes. You know, waste, fraud, and abuse, Tony, are very common throughout the federal government, federal programs, especially in our social welfare programs. But there are people who and children who depend on programs like the Child Care Development Block Grant program. But unfortunately, we know that for some time has been a target of fraudsters and abuse. Back in 2002, it was identified as an agency that was prone to improper payments. And then in 2022, the Government Accountability Office identified $325 million in fraud in that program. And unfortunately, Tony, it's probably gotten dramatically worse. We know in Minnesota, the investigative journalist Nick Shirley identified $110 million in fraud all by himself. So we really have just dramatic expansions of fraud and abuse in these programs. It's time to pass the Stop Child Care Scams Act to restore accountability and be good stewards of taxpayer money and really make sure this money goes to the children who really need it, not to some Somali fraudster.
6: I mean, isn't this part of the problem, though, with these government programs where you have these bureaucrats administering them? It's not their money. They don't really care about
8: right.
6: it. And we just see increase and increase going to these agencies, we historically speaking. That's why we've got nearly $40 trillion in debt. You know, one idea that's been put out there repeatedly is zero-based budgeting. Just make every department, yes. every agency go back to zero every year and justify their budget instead of just adding money to it.
8: Yeah, I think that is an excellent idea. You know what? The problem we see with many of these programs is that the states are not good stewards of taxpayer money. They view money like this child care program, or for that matter, food stamps, or for that matter, Medicaid, to be free federal money. And especially in blue states, there's no oversight, no accountability whatsoever. They just take as much money as they can possibly get, and they don't care, you know, where it goes. And of course, in Minnesota, many of these from Somali fraudsters were a key constituency of Governor Tim Walz.
6: Right.
8: So we need to restore accountability.
6: Absolutely. Accountability. I mean, I think you're right. There are certain cases, although I think it's more limited than what we want to acknowledge, of those that need federal assistance or state assistance. I think we've been, you know, overly, I wouldn't say generous, but we've just been, more and more has gone into these programs, and it's opened itself up to abuse. But we should help. I mean, we're a compassionate society. We want to help people.
8: Well, yeah, that is right. But what we see is these programs, in theory, when economic times are good and unemployment is low, these programs should shrink.
6: Yes.
8: But they don't. They just
6: yes.
8: keep going up and up and up. And, you know, essentially we end up subsidizing.
6: That should tell you something. You know, if times are good, employment's low, the economy's thriving, but these programs are growing, obviously there's a hole in the bucket somewhere, or else somebody's got their hand in there.
8: And that is why what we did last summer in the One Big Beautiful Bill with eligibility checks, verification, work requirements is so critical in, for instance, the Medicaid program. Because otherwise, if we don't check eligibility, in one case, with the enhanced Obamacare credits, we saw one Social Security number being used 125 times. It just gets out of control unless we're watching the store.
6: The risk gets higher the further government moves away from its core responsibilities. You know, when you look at what government's core responsibility, national security, then justice and a judicial system that provides justice, and of course that's very broad. The further you get away from that, that's where you get into fraud, people taking advantage of these monies. Dr. Ander, before we run out of time, we've got about a minute left. You have introduced legislation in the House. There's going to be a hearing

0: children.
1: Well, Dr. Andre, I want to thank you for your leadership on that. It's been very important in the House. It's something that FRC from the start has been championing.
0: You have. And
1: we are so grateful for your leadership in Congress to take this on and hopefully get it across the line. So thanks so much for joining us today. We look forward to talking to you again real soon.
0: Thank you, Tony.
1: Congressman Bob Onder of Missouri. All right, when we come back, we're going to talk Reconciliation 2.0 from the Senate perspective. Senator Roger Marshall of Kansas joins us also to talk about a court decision, or a court ruling, I should say, on the transgender issue in the military. So a lot more at Washington Watch straight ahead, so don't go anywhere. We'll be right back after this.
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1: Exodus chapter 9, verse 1 says, "Thus says the Lord God of the Hebrews, let my people go, that they may serve me." You see, America has freedom for a purpose. The question is, are we living by that purpose today? In Scripture, deliverance and freedom is never an end in itself. It is a liberation unto obedience, to worship, and to a covenantal relationship. God's demand to Pharaoh was not freedom for freedom's sake, but freedom so his people could identify with and belong to and serve him. Freedom that is not used to serve God will not endure. One of the founders actually echoed a similar warning. Thomas Jefferson wrote, "Indeed, I tremble for my country when I reflect that God is just and his justice cannot sleep forever." See, the founders understood we as a nation would be accountable to God for what he had granted to us. They sought freedom for a purpose. And that freedom was given to us as a nation for that same purpose, to serve God, to honor him, and to live as a people under his authority. In this 250th anniversary year, we must ask the question, are we living by that purpose today as a nation? Lord, we thank you for the godly foundation and heritage of our states. And Lord, we would return to an understanding of the freedom that you've granted to us, that freedom has a name. His name is Jesus. And freedom has a purpose. It is to honor and glorify you. And I pray that our nation would return to that understanding of the purpose of the freedom that you have granted to us. We thank you, Father. By faith, we pray that we would return to that purpose. In Jesus' name we pray. Amen. To Washington Watch. Thanks for tuning in and being a part of the Washington Watch family. All right, join us this fall for Pray Vote Stand. This is your invitation from me to join us for the Pray Vote Stand Summit 2026. 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That's PrayVoteStand.org. I hope to see you there. Well, yesterday, the Department of Justice said it would not proceed with the anti-weaponization fund that was making it difficult for Republicans to move their second reconciliation package through Congress. Now, with that off the table, do the Senate Republicans now see a path for passing the stalled bill to fund immigration enforcement and border security? Joining me now to discuss this is Senator Roger Marshall of Kansas, who serves on the Senate Budget Committee.

0: and the Committee on Health, Education, Labor, and Pensions. He's also an OBGYN. Practiced medicine for more than 25 years and delivered more than 5,000 babies. A lot of those voters in Kansas. Dr. Marshall, welcome back to Washington Watch. Thanks for joining us.
1: Yeah, Tony, it's great to be with you as well. Thanks.
0: All right. I know the Republican senators had their lunch today, did they not? Did you have a conversation about reconciliation? Is it moving forward?
1: Well, they don't call us the most deliberate body in the world for nothing. And that's when, under these lunches without any cameras on us, that's when the real debates occur. And Tony, we are the party of law and order, and it's time to fund ICE. It's time to Border Patrol. Our friends across the aisle, not one of them are going to vote to fund police. They are the defund the police party. So it is time for us to move on. We still got some crying and gnashing of teeth yet to do, but we'll get there. It may be this week, it may be next week, but we're going to get there.
0: Now, the Secretary of Homeland Security, Mark Wayne Mullen, saying that they're getting very close to emptying the coffers. They have no more money left to work. So the time is, the clock is ticking.
1: Yeah, it is. And I don't have to remind you or your listeners that there are thousands, maybe tens of thousands, violent terrorists still out there in this country that need to be removed, not to mention just the violent illegal aliens on top of that as well. So we need to fund ICE, and we need to fund Border Patrol. These folks, they pretty well have bottled up the border, but they're also stopping all the, you know, counterfeits and fentanyl from crossing the border as well. It's not just the people. So yes, I think we can hear the siren that it's time to get our job done. It's time to stop arguing and get on with the job here and vote to fund ICE and Border Patrol.
0: You know, you mentioned the border and what's happened there. If there's a will, there's a way. Remember during the Biden administration, oh, we can't stop it. You know, they were flooding across the border. I mean, the border is closed. I mean, you don't hear the news stories, the headlines no longer about the border being flooded with illegal immigration. I mean, it's been stopped. We've done it.
1: Yeah, it is amazing, and quietly, don't tell anybody, but we're building the Trump wall. I don't know if it's going to take 1 or 2 years yet to finish it, but we funded that as well. So we're quietly making progress. So even if, heaven forbid, a Democrat president gets elected, at least we have a wall to start with as well. But it is amazing. People soon forget. But again, we're the party of law and order. We're the party of secure the border. The Democrats, the party of defund the police.
0: Speaking of law and order, Doctor, I was just talking with one of your doctor colleagues on the other side of the Capitol, Dr. Onder, who has, on the House side, introduced the Chloe Cole Act. Tomorrow, the HELP Committee is going to be having a hearing on exposing the dangers of irreversible gender transition procedures on minors. Now, earlier this year, you introduced legislation safeguarding the overall protection of minors, the STOP Act. I mean, look, you've got decades of clinical experience. How is it that we allowed this to happen in our society? And if we don't do something now to stop it, when will we?
1: Yeah, well, Tony, first of all, thank you for standing beside us right now, and your listeners for standing beside it for such a time as this. We've been called to stand up and right the wrong here. When I was elected, I knew I would have to fight to protect the sanctity of life and to protect our Second Amendment, but I never dreamed that I would have to protect children, young adolescents in this case, from child abuse. And make no mistake about it, that's what this is. This is child abuse. These children in no way are ready to make such a big, permanent, irreversible decision in their lifetime. And that's why we introduced this bill, to give them some type of civil recourse. So even 1, 2, 5 years after the procedure was done, they could go back and sue the doctor and the hospital where it was done as well. But this is child abuse. I think, you know, 100 years from now, when they're writing the history of medicine, this will be the darkest chapter. They're going to look at this and say, what? What was that barbaric generation doing then? Tony, these procedures are going to cause irreversible damage. I've taken care of women with mastectomies, and one of the the problems they get is lymphedema. So the veins in their armpits swell up, much like varicose veins. That's just when chronic pain from it. The bottom surgeries, I can't imagine, and it would be PG-13 for me to describe what problems that's going to cause as well. But these are irreversible. These people are going to end up with infertility, if nothing else. It is absolutely child abuse, and we're here to stand up and say no more. This is not right. These kids are not ready to make that type of a lifelong decision.
0: And what I want to draw close attention to what you just said at the beginning of this, of how in part this addresses this, is it allows that period of after the regret settles in and these children grow up and begin to mature and understand what they did, that they can hold the adults accountable that did it. And in fact, I was having a conversation earlier this morning with a trial lawyer who I had talked to about this about 4 years ago, trying to get the trial lawyers to get interested in this. Fortunately, we've had now a couple of cases, multi-million dollar awards made as a result of this. I think that's going to be one of the biggest ways to stop this. And you know this as a doctor. When those trial lawyers start coming, people start paying attention.
1: Yeah, you're spot on, Tony, that once we went, and we won a couple cases now, and that'll become, the precedent, for lack of a better term, and it will lead to more and more and bigger lawsuits. And I think the pain and suffering on this part of this is going to be tens of millions, if not hundreds of millions of dollars. And these people have, reasonable complaints. No one told them they were going to have chronic pain, that they're going to have chronic swelling in their armpits, just the scar tissue itself causing pains. No one told them that they were going to have infertility along with this. And all along, Tony, I want to stop and just say that you and I care about these people as individuals. We care about their hearts. We care about their souls. And we want to help them. There's something else going on, I guarantee it. I took care of probably thousands of young adolescent girls going through different crises, one or another. And I'm just telling you, it's a very stressful time in their life. They're doing it alone, and we're here to help them.
0: Dr. Marshall, we've got to leave it there. Thanks for joining us. Folks, stick with us. We're back after this. For over 4,000 years, the Jewish people have had legal, historical, and biblical ties to the land of Israel, especially the heartland of Israel, Judea and Samaria, which much of the world still calls the West Bank. To Israelis, Judea and Samaria is far more than a name. It's the center of their ancestral homeland, where nearly 80% of the Bible's events took place. Abraham purchased property in Hebron, Jacob in Shechem. Joshua made an altar on Mount Ebal and led the Israelites into a covenant before God. On Mount Gerizim, overlooking Shechem, Jesus talked to the Samaritan woman at the well about worshiping neither on Mount Gerizim nor in Jerusalem, but in spirit and in truth. Judea and Samaria is nearly a quarter of Israel's current landmass, not a small strip of land on the Jordan River, but a vital and strategic part of the nation's identity. The October 7th massacre, launched from Gaza, shattered the illusion that giving away territory brings peace. Gaza, which was once seen as the cornerstone of a two-state solution, became a launchpad for terror. Today, only 21% of Israelis support a Palestinian state. Trust in a two-state solution has all but collapsed. The Middle East is changing. Iran's grip is weakening. New alliances are forming. But Western countries and some U.S. officials still chase the mirage of a two-state solution. History speaks clearly. The 2005 Gaza withdrawal, backed by the U.S., led not to peace, but to a terrorist regime. Judea and Samaria are 24 times larger than Gaza, deeply woven into Israel's geographic and spiritual fabric. To surrender them would not bring peace. It would invite conflict and existential danger. Family Research Council stands with Israel's rightful claim to sovereignty. It's time for America to do the same, for history, for justice, and for lasting security in the Middle East.
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0: Welcome back to Washington Watch. Thanks so much for tuning in and being a part of the program. All right. As we near America's 250th anniversary, Family Research Council has launched the Defend Our Founding Freedoms campaign. Now, maintaining liberty requires moral responsibility. Our founding fathers knew this, and it's time America turned back to the truth. As a part of this initiative, FRC has issued a pledge that I challenge you to sign. It is take the pledge of dependence upon God. Text America to 67742. That's America to 67742, and take the pledge. All right, the legal battle over abortion drugs is entering a new phase. Just weeks after South Dakota enacted legislation aimed at stopping the promotion and distribution of abortion pills in the state, which are illegal, Mayday Health, the organization behind the nationwide abortion drug advertising campaign, has filed a federal lawsuit seeking to block the law before it actually takes effect. Now, the group claims the law violates free speech. But supporters of the law argue that it's a legitimate exercise of the state's authority to protect unborn life and enforce its abortion laws. Joining us now for our Patriot Mobile segment is Kentucky Attorney General Russell Coleman, who has experience with Mayday Health. General Coleman, welcome to Washington Watch. Thanks for joining us.
3: Ms. Perkins, thank you for having me. And I have to say, I was just watching your previous segment about Samaria in Judea with chills. I was we visited with a half a dozen Republican AGs at the end of last year, walked the Nova Music Festival site, visited one of the kibbutz that were targeted, and that is it is chilling to see. So thank you for your leadership there. But I'm honored to be here.
0: Well, thank you, General. You're very familiar with Mayday Health. This case in South Dakota, is this really about free speech, or is this about Mayday Health trampling upon the authority and the laws of the sovereign state of South Dakota?
3: Well, what I can say is in regard to here in the Commonwealth of Kentucky, we have the right, and any state has the right to, at our core, defend our people, to protect women's health, to protect life. That is a fundamental right that state independent sovereigns under our system were imbued under our federal constitution. And so the Mayday Health litigation is something new on my transom, that proactive attempt to try to prevent the independent state, the sovereign, from defending its people. That's new. We want to take a hard look at that. We want to make sure that that kind of proactive preemption of our ability to protect our people, that we're not facing that here in the Commonwealth of Kentucky. But what we are facing is this medication being dumped in places like Kentucky, putting women's health at risk. We're talking about advertisements at gas pumps. Are you, direct quote, are you pregnant? Do you not want to be? Kentucky is a pro-life state. Our legislature has precluded the ability of abortions to take place other than for the life of the mother. We are a prohibitionist state. We protect life. But we have seen an increase in abortions in the Commonwealth I serve, post-Dobbs. That would shock many of your viewers. It certainly shocked me when I started looking at the data. Yeah. It's because flouting of state laws like Mayday Health.
0: Absolutely. I mean, we've seen about a 21% increase in the abortion rate since the overturn of Roe, and it is because of the chemical abortion drug. So they're saying this is free speech, but they're facilitating the breaking of a law, are they not?
3: Here's what I can say. The doctors in New York and in California who follow their own ideology over protection of life, or oaths they have taken to protect life, are completely ignoring, flouting the laws of states like the Commonwealth of Kentucky that have prevented that kind of conduct. And it was the Biden administration that further opened this aperture to not allow a physician to, not require a physician to even interact with a patient before sending these pills into places like Kentucky. And so we are very concerned. We're going to take a hard look at these proactive legal efforts to assert First Amendment or any other constitutional protection to flout our laws.
0: But what looks like what Mayday Health is, they say, you know, we don't provide prescriptions, we don't provide the drugs, we just connect people with the provider. So they're like a middleman connecting, you know, someone in Kentucky that, you know, thinks they want to end this pregnancy with the abortion pill without any, as you said, no medical oversight whatsoever. And this middleman connects him with a doctor in New York who then sends this drug in violation of the state law. So, I mean, there's got to be some complicity here on behalf of Mayday Health in breaking a law.
3: Well, Tony, you served as a police officer. I was an FBI special agent and served as United States attorney. And I've been a state prosecutor before. I was the chief law enforcement officer of this Commonwealth. You went right where I was going to go. And that is, and I'm not commenting specifically on the Mayday Health matter, but generally, someone that plays that facilitation role, that triggers conspiratorial liability. It's a conspiracy. Right. And we're going to use every tool in our toolkit, ultimately, civil and criminal, to prevent this conduct. But what we've seen, the dark side of this, not only is the increase.
0: We've got about 15 seconds.
3: Abortions. Yeah, we've seen bad actors slip pills to mothers to attempt fetal homicide right in Kentucky, Barron County, Kentucky case. We're going to keep fighting this with everything we've got.
0: Thank you, General. Stick with us, folks. We're back with more after this.
4: What is God's role in government? What does the separation of church and state really mean? And how does morality shape a nation? President John Adams said our Constitution was made only for moral and religious people. It is wholly inadequate to the government of any other. 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
21: 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Family Research Council President Tony Perkins offers a clear, biblical, and prophetic answer. In his latest book, he examines Israel's past, present, and future through the lens of Scripture, revealing why support for Israel is not rooted in politics, partisanship, or cultural sentiment, but in the unchanging promises of God. Drawing from Genesis to Revelation, Tony Perkins demonstrates that the ultimate rationale for a Christian support for Israel is spiritual. Should a Christian support Israel invites believers to see beyond headlines and ideologies, returning to the foundation of God's Word to understand His heart for His chosen people and the blessings that flow when we stand with what He has established forever. 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
0: 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Hey, FRC Pray, Vote, Stand Chapters initiative is equipping believers across America to engage locally, prayerfully, and biblically. And these are popping up all across the country. We have we're on a mission. We're on a mission. Over the next 10 years, we want to see one of these chapters anchored in a church in every county in America. And we're off and running. And if you'd like to find out more about either joining a chapter in your county or maybe starting one, text the word chapters to 67742. That's chapters to 67742. We're already seeing amazing results from these chapters that are stepping out and building relationships with elected officials. All right, our word for today comes from 2 Samuel chapter 6. Then David danced before the Lord with all his might, and David was wearing a linen ephod. Now, as the ark of the Lord came into the city of David, Michal, Saul's daughter, looked through a window and saw King David leaping and whirling before the Lord, and she despised him in her heart. Then David returned to bless his household, and Michal, the daughter of Saul, came out to meet David and said, "How glorious was the king of Israel today, uncovering himself in the eyes of the maids of his servants, as one of these base fellows shamelessly uncovers himself." So David said to Michal, "It was before the Lord who chose me instead of your father to appoint me ruler over the people of the Lord, over Israel. Therefore, I will play music before the Lord, and I will be even more undignified than this and will be humble in my own sight." You know what? We must never allow the critics to keep us from our open devotion to the Lord Jesus Christ. To find out more about our journey through the Bible, text Bible to 67742. It may be less obvious this year because fewer corporations are decked out in the rainbows, but it's the month that pro-LGBTQ XYZ activists have long tried to sell the American people as Pride Month. I mean, just think about that for a moment. Pride Month? Pride goes before a fall? Anyway. Thankfully, fewer Americans are buying into that nonsense. So how does this June compare to past June's? Joining us now to discuss this and much more is our Washington Stand panel for today, Suzanne Bowdy, editorial director and senior writer, and Casey Harper, managing editor of Broadcast. Suzanne, Casey, thanks for joining me.
1: Thanks, Tony.
0: All right, Suzanne, give us the lay of the land and how it looks this year compared to past years when it comes to the color of the rainbow.
1: Well, I think everyone's pretty happy that they aren't bumping into progress flags and chest binders every time they walk in this store.
0: Right.
1: I think last year was a real wake-up call for people, especially in the big cities who are putting together events and parades, because the corporate sponsorship just dried up. Mm-hmm. I mean, that's what we're seeing right now. Corporations are still walking away from these events, and people are realizing we need to fund these things, you know, privately or with private donations, because they're just not getting the revenue from corporations that they were. And in some cases, I know the NPR and Wall Street Journal both covered this. The activists are actually saying, look, we might not ever go back to like a 2019 when businesses right. and brands were tripping over themselves to sponsor these things.
0: I want to talk a little bit about how this happened. Okay, so because Americans have this kind of like short attention span mm-hmm. on this, and they're kind of thinking, well, this is all because of Trump. Not really. This preceded Trump. In fact, in the first Trump administration, I know this for a fact, that they really didn't want to take on this whole gender thing. They wanted to dance around it. But when all this pushback came, and you mentioned the chest binders, that was Target you were mm-hmm. referring to, Target, the Target store.
1: Don't go there.
0: Which I don't shop at. Which
1: Split
0: I don't shop
1: messages.
0: At.
1: Yes.
0: Yeah, yeah. You know, there was a lot of pushback. And, of course, they dug in. Remember, they dug in.
1: They did. They said, this is great for business. And they found out really fast it was terrible for business.
0: JCPenney experienced a little bit of that. Some of these other companies mm-hmm. experienced this. But then, as the public opinion changed in this last election, mm-hmm. the Trump campaign saw that and made this a focal point right. of their, mm-hmm. you know, talking about the transgender issue, which is all connected.
1: Right.
0: And so then they won on this issue, and they doubled down on it when they were in office. And so then the business community is taking note of that, and they're changing their approach. So my point is this. Politics played a part in it, but it started with parents
1: yes.
0: and consumers,
1: absolutely.
0: Who used their dollars to send a message.
1: Right. It all started with Bud Light, really, if you go that back to the Dylan Mulvaney controversy, and people just decided,
0: oh, no, please, next
1: we're not going to buy, Bud Light. But it rippled, not just from Bud Light,
0: but
1: then they started getting
0: everybody. I quit drinking
1: everybody.
0: After
1: yeah.
0: that.
1: Yeah.
0: Unfortunately, I couldn't spend my money not on Bud
1: yeah.
0: Light
1: because I, never,
0: because I was
1: Bud
0: already
1: Light.
0: Boycotting yeah. them. Yeah. But it is a point Yeah, I didn't see that in any of the Baptist magazines. Don't drink Bud Light. Yeah. But the reality is consumers can have an impact.
1: A massive impact. And we saw that. And once they realized they could have an impact, then they started going after everyone. Yeah. You know, then corporations were terrified. Right. I mean, CEOs and boardrooms were saying, get away from this.
0: And they're actually doing what we've mm-hmm. been asking them to do
1: to
0: for
1: neutral.
0: 20 years.
1: Mm-hmm.
0: Yeah. You don't have to be on our side. Just do whatever it is you do. If you sell widgets, sell widgets. But mm-hmm. don't get involved in public policy.
2: Right. Yeah, I mean, it was a decisive win. And I think people didn't really believe in their own power. Like the average soccer mom or PTA mom has enough power to scare boardroom CEOs who right. make millions mm-hmm. of dollars into decisions. And there's way more of them than any other demographic. If right. any time conservatives and Christians are unified, they win always mm-hmm. because there's so many of them.
0: Right. And I know, again, for fact, I don't usually say something unless I know it to be true, but a lot of these board chairmen and CEOs of these major corporations are scared of their own shadow.
1: Yeah. Well, and they didn't want to do it in the first place, is what we found out quietly.
0: They were scared.
1: But they were scared of the HRC. Yeah. They were scared right. of a corporate
2: and
1: equality
2: their HR
1: index.
2: Departments,
1: yep,
2: right.
1: their
2: which
1: HR
2: are filled
1: departments.
2: With, you know, liberal people, right. young people.
1: Although Trump did a favor, though, because he released all those, you know, anti-DEI memorandums and orders, which gave these companies cover to say, yeah, we don't want to do this.
0: So there is a political
1: there is
0: side
1: a political
0: to this.
1: Connection.
0: Because, like, right now, there are no pride flags flying over embassies.
2: That's right.
0: Because
2: mm-hmm.
0: the State Department said no. Right. We're not flying those flags.
2: And Congress deserves credit on that one, too. It wasn't just Trump. The Congress passed legislation for that one flag policy. And it's kind of amazing. I think most people are kind of amazed to hear that your average embassy, you know, a kid walking down the street in Pakistan looks at the U.S. embassy and might see a pride flag. And not just pride flag.
1: In a Muslim country.
2: But a Black Lives Matter flag. In countries mm-hmm. where maybe there's almost no black people, it says a Black Lives Matter flag. And it really showed that the State Department, it revealed something about the State Department, which was it did have a core value. It wasn't just pushing, you know, U.S. interests. It was pushing this woke agenda around the world. And the money shows that, too. The President Biden's last budget request before he left office requested $3 billion to push gender and equity issues mm-hmm. around the world. And that's much of that is via the State Department.
0: Okay. So again, it shows that there are several dynamic factors involved in what we see displayed in the culture.
1: Mm-hmm.
0: You know, there's the individual that sometimes stands alone, right. but eventually others will join with them. I think of all of the parents who went up to the school board meetings right. and pushed back on the mm-hmm. bathroom policies that, you know, Barack Obama and later Joe Biden pushed down the throats of Americans, but they stood up. And then that affected the politics, and then the politics affects the policy. And that's where we begin to preserve some of these changes, but we can't step back and take our hands off.
1: Right. What is it you always say? Courage breeds courage.
0: Courage breeds
1: yeah.
0: courage. And,
1: what, right.
0: and our system of government was not made for spectators. It was made for participants. Mm-hmm. And this is one of the reasons we're doing our Pray, Vote, Stand chapters all across America so that we can plant that flag. Not the pride flag. We can plant the flag for faith, family, and freedom in those communities and uphold biblical standards right there in that county.
2: Right. And even though we're a democracy, 51% doesn't win. It's the small, it's minority of vocal minorities on both sides that are pushing hard on issues. So you can, I mean, famously, you know, only 3% of people rose up in the American Revolution. It doesn't take much more than that.
1: But I think we should all be so encouraged that, you know, pride pushback has become the norm.
0: Right, it's no longer
1: something that we just read about, you know.
0: But again, it goes, I don't want to take away from the political leaders who mm-hmm. are taking the stance,
1: right.
0: but I just want our listeners to know the impact that they have
1: and
0: when they stand up. For instance, mm-hmm. who thought that we would see June as family fidelity,
1: nuclear family month, right? Which is another way the states, Arkansas, Tennessee, Indiana, mm-hmm. Oklahoma, all today are saying, we're going to replace Pride Month right. with something that we actually care about, which is morality.
0: I text my governor to see if Louisiana is going to be joining that lot of those that are
1: yeah.
0: saying, I know, I told him, you got to get big. We've been in the midst
2: governor,
0: of it.
2: Suzanne.
1: Spanberger is not taking my calls.
0: But this is the result of elections. Elections mm-hmm. matter, right. but it's not just elections. It's not that we can just say, all right, you go fix this. The political leaders are fixing it because people cared about it.
1: Mm-hmm. You can't let it stop. You can't just entrust it to political leaders. Yeah. You have to keep moving, keep acting. Yes.
0: But if you read the resolutions, the proclamations, like from Indiana mm-hmm. and from Tennessee, that talk about the importance of the nuclear family. They make reference to the research that, you know, we've done here at the Family Research Council about the impact of the family and how children suffer from so many social pathologies if they do not have that intact family of a mom and a dad who are married. And these are things that, you know, we were kind of laughed at and ridiculed for talking about 10, 15 years ago, and now finally we have those that are courageous enough to state the obvious, and I believe it's shifting the culture.
2: Yeah, well, and every great change in the culture, step one is getting laughed at and ridiculed, and then you get more people getting laughed at and ridiculed, and then a little bit later, everyone acts like they always believed it. And now
1: point,
2: it's normal.
1: Yeah. Well, I mean, next year we'll be talking about 25 states having nuclear family.
0: Probably.
1: Which would be great.
0: Look, we have to be willing to speak truth. All right, and this for us, where our spot comes in here is biblical truth.
2: Right,
0: because that was even on a program earlier today where they were talking, you know, celebrating these states pushing back, saying, you know, you can do whatever you want, doesn't matter, but it does matter. Yeah. It does matter what people do. It does matter what we condone in society, because when we condone that which is contrary to God's structure and order, we all pay the price for it. We all will suffer as a result of that, because that left unaddressed becomes the norm,
1: right?
2: And especially which is the victims, which are the kids.
0: Right,
2: this is not a victimless issue.
0: No, not at all. And we know what happens to those children who are deprived of a mother and a father. Mm-hmm. Now, I know that that doesn't happen all the time, but we don't make our public policy for the exceptions. We make it for the standard that we want to pursue.
2: Right.
0: That's how we should pursue it. All right, we got about 4 minutes left, Suzanne, and you know I love to talk about
1: your favorite subject.
0: My favorite
1: sports.
0: Let me go get
2: Let me go get
0: a root canal.
1: This has been a great deep
0: All right, you had a story that went viral this week involving the Washington Nationals. Now, is that the soccer team?
1: Or
0: the
1: wow. Man. Readers, please complain to Washington Watch.
0: Tell us about it.
1: Well, I mean, we were just talking about how, you know, there's been a big pushback of wokeism, but one of the places where I think is a big holdout is still pro sports, and we see that, unfortunately, in this instance. But it was
0: why is that?
1: I think that, you know what, my own personal opinion as a rabid sports fan is that I think that the managers think, oh, they're not going to go anywhere. These people are really invested in their teams. There's nothing we can do that they'll walk away from. And in fact, that was part of this undercover
2: video. That's what he said on the video,
1: One of the things the guy said was, if we make you mad, where are you going to go?
2: You're not going to Baltimore?
1: Right. You're not going to leave this team.
0: You come out and hang out with me.
1: Right. But it was actually shocking what they uncovered, which was the O'Keefe Media Group, you know, went undercover, recorded one of the executives in the Nationals. This was not some low guy like an usher or taking tickets. He was the director of community relations and basically said that, you know, after last year when one of the pitchers, Trevor Williams, spoke out about a drag queen event at the Dodgers on his social media platforms and said this was a mockery of his faith, it really, you know, was offensive to the Catholic Church. This guy, Sean Hudson, said, well, the Nationals after that decided we weren't going to use him on social media. We were going to take him out of a lot of promotional videos. And that was astonishing to fans. That video went everywhere. Fans were irate. 2 days later, the team fired Sean Hudson and came out with their PR spin machine saying, oh, this was all factually inaccurate. That never happened. But you got to wonder, like, why would the guy make this up? I think what they're upset about is that their toxic culture got exposed.
0: Yeah.
1: But this isn't going away because, you know, you can't religiously discriminate against Christians, especially in a massive organization like the Washington Nationals. So there have been calls from Lauren Boebert, a congresswoman from Colorado, and from Catholic Vote for the Trump Justice Department to get involved. And I think they will, as they should, because it's a violation of the Civil Rights Act. I mean, you can't just sideline Christian players.
0: So is sports that beholden to the LGBTQ community that they have to be biased against Christians?
2: They went pretty all in during the Biden administration, just like they did on COVID and BLM. It's kind of amazing thing to me is how the LGBT issue rides the race issue every time and the coattails of it. Because I think a lot more people are actually sympathetic to some of the racial concerns or BLM and everything, whereas the LGBT is much more fringe. And they always say, well, it's all civil rights, and they lug it in there together. But they really have... They've given in on it, but now they're getting the pushback, and it's normalizing. I think part of it is all these teams are in these big cities, but all the fans are outside of the city.
0: Well, they probably also have contracts with the city officials as well. So is hockey the same way? Are they giving into that stuff?
1: Hockey has, but I will say in baseball, as in hockey, where you see success is when the players stand up. Now, hockey had the whole situation with the pride jerseys, and baseball did too, and players said, look, we're not wearing those. And great credit to them, because they had a lot of skin in that game, and some of them were punished, but they said, we're not doing it. And a lot of the league said, we're not going to make you do that anymore. But in this case, this is one way where they can still celebrate pride, you know, but not mandate a player wear it. So really, it's the individual courage of the players
0: that
1: matters
0: here. NASCAR's given into some of that.
1: Yeah.
0: At least they still don't have it in demolition derbies. So that's where I go. To the demolition derbies. So, you know, the station wagons always win. Put your money on the station wagons.
2: Write that down. Take notes.
1: It's a dark horse tip.
0: It's the station wagons. I know.
1: Please
0: say
1: our gambling pamphlet.
0: Suzanne, Casey, thanks so much for joining us today.
1: Thank you.
0: And folks, I want to thank you for joining us as well. Check out the website, TonyPerkins.com. 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And you can have access to the Washington Stand, articles by Suzanne. Until next time, keep praying and keep standing.
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22: Hello, and thank you for watching His Channel. With an international update, I'm Brian Perez. The UK smashed a century-old temperature record for the second time in 24 hours as a spring heat wave scorched parts of Western Europe, triggering government warnings about risks to life. Several drownings were reported in Britain and France as people tried to cool down. A temperature of 35.1 degrees Celsius, 95.2 Fahrenheit, was recorded at London's Kew Gardens, breaking the 34.8 record set a day earlier. The provisional readings smashed the long-standing record of 33 set in 1922 and matched in 1944. London also recorded a rare tropical night, defined as one in which the temperature does not fall below 20. Records also fell in France, where temperatures reached 36 in the country's southwest and widely remained above 20 at night. The National Weather Service said a heat dome, with heat held in place by a high-pressure weather front, was producing temperatures more than 10 degrees Celsius above what's usual for this time of year. A deadly gas explosion at a coal mine in northern China's Shanxi province has become part of a broader story of governance and safety after reports alleged hidden doors, off-book workers, false mine maps, missing worker tracking cards, and earlier safety penalties at the site. The blast occurred at the Liu Shenyu coal mine in Qinhuan County, Changji City. State media Xinhua News Agency initially reported a rising death toll that reached 90, while later news conference figures put the toll at 82 dead, 2 missing, and 128 injured. Chinese authorities have previously faced criticism over restrictions on reporting after mining accidents. Reporters Without Borders said in 2006 that journalists trying to cover a coal mine accident in Jilin province were attacked while being denied access to the mine and hospital. Last month's explosion has been described as China's deadliest mining disaster since 2009, when a mine explosion in Heilongjiang province killed 108. From Sudan to Gaza, civilians are desperate, hospitals are under attack, and the humanitarian aid system cannot keep up, according to a new report in the Lancet Medical Journal. Highlighting Sudan's brutal civil war, one of the world's largest disasters, where tens of millions of people are in need as hospitals close and famine spreads, the panel behind the report says the world knows how to save lives, but that the system is failing to deliver. The report is titled Health in a World of Crises and Impunity. It argues some agencies are too bureaucratic and others too slow. The whole system, they say, needs revamping. The authors are pushing for major global reforms, including overhauling funding, sending aid directly to local communities, greater accountability if governments or armed groups block aid, and upholding health care as a basic human right. And a major clash is brewing ahead of the 2026 World Cup on American soil as soccer's unelected global governing body, FIFA, plans to ban the lion and sun flag inside tournament stadiums. According to Fox News, the green, white, and red tricolor served as Iran's national flag before the 1979 Islamic Revolution. And while Tehran banned the symbol decades ago, for millions of dissidents worldwide, it stands as an emblem of freedom and heated opposition to the Ayatollah's tyranny. FIFA defended the restriction by pointing to its stringent stadium code of conduct, which outlaws objects deemed political or offensive in the name of neutrality. However, critics are blasting the organization for a double standard, noting FIFA's guidelines explicitly allow the Palestinian flag to be flown without restriction. With an international news update, I'm Brian Perez. Thanks for watching his channel, and God bless.

0: And now, please welcome your host, Kim Craver.
1: It's so good to see you. Thanks for joining us here in the audience, and we love having you at home join us as well. Well, we are now in our second week of our three-part series, When Family Breaks, Understanding and the Healing from the Family Estrangement. Last week, one of our nation's most sought-after licensed therapists on relationships, trauma, and personal transformation, Jason Van Ruler, joined me to explore the estrangement, how it occurs, and some common themes that family experience when dealing with this very painful issue. Today, Jason will rejoin me as we continue our conversations to discuss the effects of estrangement on the family and each family member involved. We want to answer some of your questions, such as, do these relationships have to be severed? Is there hope we should consider? And what are some coping strategies we can utilize along this path of dealing with this pain? As you can see, we have a lot to talk about. So I invite you to go grab your coffee, get your pens, your paper, the notes, whatever you need, because when we return, Jason Van Ruler will join me to continue this very important conversation.

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1: Hello, everyone, and welcome back to Coffee. It is an honor to have my co-host join me, Jason Van Ruler. Jason, come on out. Hey, buddy. I guess you saw where I just promoted you to co-host.
2: I like that.
1: Come on in.
2: I will take it. That's an honor for me.
1: We're going to have to change it.
2: I love it. I like it.
1: Well, you are during these series, and I thank you so much. I have, you know, gotten so much response from our first week about this estrangement that we talked about. Most every family deals with some type or other. It goes all the way back to the Genesis. To start this conversation, what is a point from maybe last week that maybe could be a jumping off point, a catalyst, as we get into the impact of estrangement?
2: Yeah, I think you're not alone. And there's no quick fix is probably what I would say. I think that's kind of what we were unearthing last time, is there's no quick fix.
1: Yes.
2: And that's actually a good thing, because loving someone well takes time.
1: Yes.
2: And so we didn't get to this point of estrangement overnight. We're not going to get out of it overnight. And so it's okay to take that pressure off yourself.
1: Yes.
2: Because I think sometimes people feel like, well, if we're stuck, we need a solution instantly, mm-hmm. and it needs to be great tomorrow. And while we all want that, that's just sometimes not how it works.
1: You know, when you say that, it makes me think of age. You know, as you mature in age, you begin to realize, you grab that heart of wisdom Psalm talks about, and you begin to realize, oh my goodness, you know, my time is not going to last forever, and I want this taken care of. And I think that that's something that kind of pushes you to move maybe too quickly sometimes.
2: Yeah, well, because we add additional pressure. It's already difficult to do, mm-hmm. right? But then if we kind of put that time clock up,
1: yes.
2: and we go, okay, well, now this is a countdown, yes. boy, how do we do it in that time yes. frame? And sometimes we miss then that it might not have taken much longer, but we actually made a new problem for ourselves.
1: Yeah. The push, it's mm-hmm. almost like it's really kind of disrespectful, even though our heart is in the right place, to the other person, they can't always see that.
2: Yeah, because it's kind of like saying, you know, Kim, I'm so sorry you're upset. If you could just get over that and,
1: yes.
2: you know, like, I've got 5 minutes, that would be great.
1: Yeah.
2: That doesn't feel honoring.
1: Yeah.
2: Right? But our pull to do that is because it's uncomfortable mm-hmm. to sit in that spot of saying someone's hurting and I can't fix it.
1: Yes.
2: Yeah.
1: You know, okay, so let's talk about this. Let's talk about how that's different from a man and woman's perspective, woman and man's mm-hmm. perspective, because I think who handles that better? Because I know from a mother's perspective, it's like you just like, you can't stand the pain. Mm-hmm. You can't stand the hurt. You automatically, you just want to fix it. Do men handle that better?
2: Of course, we do handle it so much better. Yeah, I'm glad you asked.
1: Statistically speaking.
2: Oh, that part.
1: Yeah.
2: You know, statistically speaking, no, we don't handle it better. If you look at the statistics, even about estrangement in families and men versus women, mothers and women tend to be faster to try to resolve and repair mm-hmm. than men do. And that's not everybody, so we can't speak across the board. Right. But what is true about that is, like you said, there's just this drive to kind of repair and resolve. Mm-hmm. I think men tend to be better at compartmentalizing, and so we might be able to say, well, that's a problem, but that's over there.
1: Yes.
2: So I'm just not going to think about it, and not thinking about it means it doesn't really change.
1: Mm-hmm. You know, when there is estrangement, especially with parents and an adult child, what is that, the dynamics with the relationship can be very difficult as well between the husband and wife.
2: Yeah. Yeah, I mean, because if we think about, you know, psychology, we call it triangulation, mm-hmm. right? And that's a really unhealthy way to approach a relationship, is three people all trying to figure out which way to go. And so that's true in any relationship, but especially when it comes to estrangement, is it's really hard to be unified when there's three different directions.
1: You know, I hadn't thought about this until right now, so I want to address this. I worked with someone many years ago, and the father was worked away from home most of the growing up years of his daughter. So later in life, there was estrangement between the daughter and the mother. And so the daughter turned to the father, and the father, what I consider out of guilt from being not with her, just totally destroyed that entire family. So from a father's perspective, if you're in a situation, or a mother's, and the child is trying to divide and conquer, you know, because this today is about, you know, what it does to us emotionally, how would you handle that?
2: Yeah, that's a tough one.
1: That's big.
2: That's a big one.
1: But it happens a lot.
2: Well, I mean, it affects you as much as you're willing to let that affect the relationship that you have in your marriage, right? So the thing is when we get into these issues, we have to have boundaries and we have to have roles. And so what happens sometimes is if everything's up for grabs, then we start to kind of have, I'm going to be on your team against so-and-so. And that's not healthy, right?
1: And so
2: if you're married, that marriage is the thing that we honor.
1: Yeah.
2: And we have to be okay to navigate all the rest of it. And so what I'll tell people is if you're parents and one of you is having trouble with an adult child, you have to work your marriage out before you work it out with your child. And the reason is because if you're not together, then it's going to become about 10 things at once and not get solved.
1: And really, this starts happening when the kids are about two. I just jumped them up to an adult, but
2: sure.
1: We know, right? At two is like...
2: They work on it for a long time.
1: So there's good practice there. But, you know, the guilt parenting, you know, is something that I see a lot from parents in later in life when they just are trying to make up time and space from not being there. Do you see that?
2: Yeah, well, it hurts to realize that maybe you would have done it differently, or it hurts to realize that you did something wrong. And so what I think we try to do sometimes is undo all the years and quickly make up for it.
1: Yes.
2: And while that's a wonderful thing to hope for, it doesn't work that way.
1: Yes.
2: And so I think that's why some people avoid even self-improvement, is because it makes them feel bad.
1: Yes.
2: You know, if you were to learn something today that means you did something wrong, that's painful.
1: Yes.
2: And so what do we do with that pain, right?
1: Yeah, and because so many times in life you don't realize you're getting it wrong until it's there and you're told you got it wrong.
2: Yeah.
1: Man, that's, I have literally watched so many parents the hurt and the pain and the sadness is overwhelming, it's paralyzing. And so, you know, I go with that thought, we all miss the mark.
2: Yeah.
1: You do what you know to do in the time. But, I mean, for someone who finds out when they spend their whole life doing this and they find out supposedly from, you know, that they did it wrong, what would you say to that?
2: Yeah, I mean, that's tough. And as a parent, I mean, I relate to that. I mean, I do everything perfectly. So for me, this is not really an issue.
1: Well, we'll go back to statistics again.
2: I've also got some issues with reality.
1: I'm signing you up for my counseling. Yeah, going back into practice.
2: I'm saving for my kids' therapy. Yes, we've got an account set up. But I think for all of us, that's really painful.
1: It is.
2: Here's what I take solace in, though, is I want my kids to outgrow me.
1: Yes.
2: That's what I want. If I set them up right, they will become healthier, better versions than I ever could be.
1: Yes.
2: But with that comes pain.
1: Yes.
2: Because as they get better and outgrow me, they see me for who I am, and they see me for the things I do well and my deficiencies.
1: Yes.
2: And so what I try to remind myself is, like, that's the point, is they're going to outgrow me, but the opportunity for me is, do I catch up when they ask me to?
1: Mm.
2: Or do I sit in that place of shame and guilt about not getting it right the first time?
1: That's so good. So by addressing it and by wanting them to be better, we're not repeating, which is what we talked about last week a little bit. It doesn't become this generational masking, pretending, I'm okay, you're okay, we're all okay. But it really gets to the problem of the family dynamics where you really see healing.
2: Mm-hmm.
1: And why is healing so important, by the way? Why is healing so important?
2: Well, because otherwise it carries.
1: Yeah.
2: You know, it carries. And so out of that woundedness, I mean, it's cliche, but hurt people,
1: yes.
2: right? And so we see generations where they're all kind of facing the same problem or avoiding the same problem, and it just passes on and on and on. And that's really what intergenerational trauma is, mm-hmm. right? Is I've got my wound I don't know what to do with, so I'll give it to you. And that helps me feel free, but now you're burdened with it.
1: Absolutely. And Jason, isn't it true that when we're doing that, we're not living our best lives? We're not even living our life.
2: Right.
1: Because so much of it, and I can say this because I lived this for so long, maturing, that and I think we're all still in that process, but of not dealing with the shame, which I want to talk about later, but I lost myself in all that, the great cover-up, you know,
2: right.
1: And I feel like, and I was doing what I think most people are doing. They're trying to be their best selves. They're going to church. They're doing, you know, they do their job. They do everything. But there's this disconnect because of the pain and the hurt. And I wrote down, you know, the sadness, the anger, the resentment, the guilt, the confusion, the loneliness, the, you know, this roller coaster of emotions when your family is not whole.
2: Mm. Yeah, and rightfully so. Because
1: yes.
2: What do we all desire and want? Mm-hmm. A family,
1: yes.
2: right? And we want that to be a place of support and love and encouragement. And so if we miss that or perhaps have never had that, that's
1: yes.
2: really painful.
1: Yes. It is. It's painful. It's that's an easy word for it. I remember being told about a mistake I'd made in parenting, if I can get through it without crying. And you know, it was devastating to me.
2: Mm.
1: And I knew the words to say to myself, but sometimes you just and I did get through it. And then I did go and say, here's what I said to the person who said this to me. I said, you know, here's the thing. This is the way I live life, and this is the way I want you to live life. Take the good and make it better.
2: Yep.
1: See, that's the
2: Build
1: thing.
2: On it.
1: Yeah, that's the thing as adults, right? We don't have to, as you were talking about, we don't have to stay stuck and repeating. We all have been empowered through our relationship with Christ to live above the statistics and change the course for future generations of our family.
2: Absolutely. Yeah, and what I love about your story, and thank you for sharing that, because I know, I mean, that's a super hard thing, and as a father, you know, I've stacked up regrets, and so it's really hard, but what I love about what you shared that I think is really helpful to people is you owned it.
1: Yeah.
2: And that, I mean, that is hard.
1: Because you don't want to.
2: No, but yeah. But you owned it, mm-hmm. which opens the door to healing.
1: Mm-hmm.
2: A lot of times people get stuck because they won't even own it,
1: yes.
2: and the reason they don't is sometimes because it hurts so badly
1: yes.
2: to own. I thought I was doing the right thing, and I wasn't.
1: And isn't it true, too, and as I've thought through things, and everything's okay now, but isn't it true a lot of times that, again, it's just that frustration from someone of, like, I'm dealing with this, I don't like what I'm dealing with, Mom, it's your fault, or Dad, it's your fault, you know? So sometimes we have to be, as parents, like we talked about last week, willing to have the conversation, even if it hurts,
2: yeah.
1: and to make it better.
2: Yeah, I think as long as we can have that conversation in a way that has some boundaries and some safety, you know, we don't want to get
1: Respect.
2: To a place where someone's really

0: how people are reacting. And so many times in my conversations, I'll go in and I go, oh, this is, I'm hitting too much. I back off. Mm. But then the next time, I can go in a little bit deeper. So we really have to be patient.
1: Yeah, and you have to know your focus. You know, I'm sure you do this too, but when I'm working with somebody in session, that's not about me.
0: Right.
1: So I don't show up and go, hey, this could be all about me, and I'm going to tell you everything I want to tell you. I go, this is all about you.
0: Right.
1: And so what we want to try to practice in those, you know, those conversations of healing and restoration is, it probably isn't about you.
0: Yes.
1: And so if it's not about you, how do you listen and show up for them? And then the hope is they do that in return.
0: Yes, absolutely. And again, it's that respect, mm-hmm. that old-fashioned word of just, let's just respect one another, right? And really,
1: yeah, I think
0: hear,
1: there's a song about that.
0: There
1: yeah.
0: is?
1: Yeah. Yeah, I've heard
0: sing
1: it.
0: Sing it.
1: Yeah. You don't want that to happen. You don't want that
0: Come
1: to happen.
0: Come on.
1: Yeah.
0: Sing. Okay, so why is there so much shame attached to family estrangement?
1: Yeah, I think because they're the people who know us best.
0: Mm.
1: You know, goodness, how painful is it is if, like, the people who are supposed to know you best and love you the most mm-hmm. don't the way you want them to. It's really hard. And I think it leads us to doubting ourselves in our heart. Because if those people who are just supposed to get it right don't, what does it say about me?
0: Yes.
1: And kids, you know, are the center of their own universe. So if they're not getting the love that they need or they want, their first go-to is it's something about them.
0: Mm-hmm.
1: And so I think that brings about a lot of shame and guilt.
0: Yeah, absolutely. Now for us as adults, why is that bringing against? You know, is it because we look around and everyone looks so perfect and these little family units, you know, like here's the way we go to church. That's my singing.
1: Yep.
0: But, you know, it's like you just walk and you look around in church. That's what I used to do. And I think, oh, that's a Brady Bunch family and that's a Brady. Why don't I have that family?
1: Mm-hmm.
0: How much of that comparison really erodes at what we're trying to do within our own families?
1: All of it. Yeah, all of it. Because I think as kids, it's about our personality. And I think as adults, it's about performance.
0: Mm-hmm.
1: Why am I not able to perform better? Why are we not the family that I think we should be?
0: Yes.
1: You know, I'm looking at them. Why do they look that way and we don't?
0: Yes.
1: And so it becomes this sort of thing that says, well, I'm inadequate.
0: Mm-hmm.
1: You know, because if I were better, smarter, if I knew what to do, we wouldn't have this issue.
0: Yeah, absolutely. Now, do you think that that's a weight that men carry stronger than women?
1: I think we want to fix it.
0: Mm-hmm.
1: You know, so if we can't fix it, what is wrong with us?
0: Mm-hmm.
1: Right? And so what do I need to learn? What do I need to do? And I relate to that. I mean, I think as a therapist, my expectation of myself is I should have perfect relationships.
0: Mm-hmm.
1: And yet I don't.
0: Mm-hmm.
1: And so then if I'm not careful, I go, well, what is it about me? You know, I've read all the books.
0: Mm-hmm.
1: I've done all the things. I've written a book. Like, I should know if anyone should know. But here's what's true is that's not how relationships work.
0: Mm-hmm.
1: That's not how we love people well, is we don't always have the right answer, because sometimes we're meant to grieve
0: mm-hmm.
1: and we're meant to experience pain.
0: Mm-hmm.
1: And so if we're in that place, there isn't a quick fix
0: mm-hmm.
1: and trying to make one creates more pain.
0: Yeah, I know. And that's the sad part about it, I think. But it's, I say sad, I don't mean to be a Debbie Downer here, but it's, you know, not being able to fix it quickly when you want to
1: mm-hmm.
0: is it, where I know a lot of people are, especially, you know, with their adult children. It's like they're ready,
1: mm-hmm.
0: like, let's just talk,
1: yeah.
0: but the other person really is not interested in coming to the table. And I know we're going to be talking about a lot. Well, we can actually talk about that. We're going to talk about some next week, but we could talk about that some this week. But here's the other thing I want to say to you is that sometimes the estrangement, it becomes so shameful and isolating that it causes us to do things outside what we would normally want to do. And I'm thinking about you know, different ways to medicate ourselves, different ways to just numb the pain. Let's talk about that for just a minute.
1: Yeah, well, I think when we feel stuck, we do what we can to feel better.
0: Yeah.
1: And so if I want to feel better and we're having a problem and you're unwilling or I can't show up to that conversation the way I want to, then sometimes I take an off-ramp to something else.
0: Yes.
1: And that other thing that's easier to feel better, and that can be addiction or coping or overspending or, I mean, all those kind of bad things we don't want to do, but we do it because we can control it
0: mm-hmm.
1: and there's relief. Whereas in that relationship, we don't maybe have the control we want.
0: And it's really not making anything better, but for the moment, it's a temporary fix, right? So for us to gain a longer lasting,

0: healing, mm-hmm. we have to come back to, this is going to take a while, this is going to be in steps, I have to be patient, I don't really like this, but this is what is required of me to help someone else.
1: Yeah, and that's so hard. I mean, what it makes me think of is my sweet daughter, when she was born, had hip dysplasia. And so her hip would come out of the socket. And, mm-hmm. and they said, you know, the thing is that we just wait and not do anything, but it'll probably be worse. Or we can fix it now, but the cost is she's going to have to wear kind of like a half body cast. Mm-hmm. Okay, and as a father, that was so painful yes. to go, well, I'm going to watch my toddler be in this cast and try to crawl around. But we did that because long term, she'd heal. Mm-hmm. But boy, was it tough to see her that way. Oh, yeah. But if we didn't, the cost is she might not ever walk correctly. Mm. And so I tell you the story because I think this repair thing is a lot like that. It's a lot like waiting for the cast and going, I can't wait till it's different. Yes. But understanding the cast is necessary for the true healing.
0: Yeah. She's okay now?
1: She's great. Yeah. And by the way, she's tough. So she just pulled herself around yeah. with the cast yeah. and she learned to live in that space. But I think it was really hard for us as parents to go, she's got to kind of go through this healing process, and there's not much we can do other than love her and be here.
0: You know, and that's the physical. It's so much what that does to me is it reminds me that sometimes we have to be willing to see the hurt on the inside that other people can't see just by what we're being told.
1: Yeah.
0: Jason, before we go, we've got a couple minutes before we go to break. I want to talk about how this estrangement really begins to affect the roles that we have. Like, you know, one of the things is, you know, grandparenting. Mm-hmm. We talk about parenting a lot, but when there's an estrangement going on, I mean, it affects not only us, our children, but then we've got this other generation of grandchildren. I mean, it goes on and on. Just speak to that, because I feel like this puts the importance of, hey, time is wasted. You know, James 4:14 says, we're like a mist, a vapor. We're here, we're gone. Let's talk about how it affects the roles real quickly.
1: Well, I mean, it kind of messes them all up, yeah. right? And so what it feels like is I have to pick a side. You yes. know, am I on your team? I'm on their team. Today, I'm on your side. How is this going to work? And so I think what we have to do is we have to try to hang on to those roles and not renegotiate everything. Mm. I think sometimes when there's, you know, family conflict and estrangement, we kind of go, well, let's go back to drawing board and let's rethink everything.
0: Yes.
1: And that's just not helpful either, because we do have roles that are built in.
0: Yes.
1: And so we have to honor that and still try to work it out.
0: And those are important roles, you know.
1: Right.
0: I mean, every one of those, the family dynamics are so important. And, you know, to not be able to live out those roles would be very, very hurtful. So what we're going to do, just to put the hope back on this,
1: yeah.
0: when we come back, we're going to talk about some healthy strategies. We've gone to some hard places and some hurtful places, and thank you for that. You know, I never want to do a show, Jason, where we just go, oh, well, here's the problem and here's the solution, and now we're going to, you know, float off the stage and everything's wonderful. It takes time, and
1: yeah.
0: we have to, and that's what I always want to give my audience. I respect them enough that I want to bring people on like you, that we tell the truth. It may be hard, but there's hope in the midst of it.
1: So. Well, otherwise we wouldn't do what we do.
0: Right.
1: Right? I mean, yes. there's hope because there ought to be, and there is. And people heal and things change.
0: Yes.
1: I always tell people I'd have the most depressing job in the world.
0: Yes.
1: You know, so I do it because I've seen it heal. It's just not always on our timeline.
0: Yes. So many people will say to me, don't you get depressed? And I go, if I just stayed stuck in that, but I see the hope. They're telling us we have to go. We'll be right back.
1: Okay.
0: We'll be right back. Hey, friend, I want to tell you about my new book, Always Remember. It's 365 days of wisdom for life. You know, as we read it each morning, we will find that we can anchor ourselves in God's Word so we can walk upright in the world. Hello, everyone, and welcome back to Coffee. Jason, thank you so much. I love the realness and the way you speak, and like I said, the practical things that we can do. We talked about some of the, you know, the hurt and the pain and how deep it can go. Thank you for sharing some of your stories. I always want to be very authentic with my audience. Like, what is my why? Because I know the pain, I know the hurt. But I also know that there are some strategies that we can use.
1: There are.
0: Let's talk about that, the hope that we can put into this. Even in the hurt, there's hope. So one of the things that I did, that, and then it's going to be your turn, but one of the things I tell people is, you know, it is so painful. You know, don't believe the lies, you know, that are generated in your own thinking sometimes. And one of the things that I did and I tell people to do is create happy places in your home. You know, create these places that when you go, it provides a good memory and it kind of distracts you and it helps you, it feeds your soul a little bit. What are some other just practical things that we can do?
1: Yeah, I mean, just kind of three things off the top of my head that I would say would be do what you can, not what you can't, right?
0: So, say that again?
1: Do what you can, not what you can't, which is simple, but a lot of times we spend a lot of energy trying to do things that we can't control. Yes. And when we do that, it's just really, really painful.
0: Yes.
1: I think the second thing would be ask for help. So if you're stuck, it's okay to admit you're stuck, but then ask somebody who can help you get out of that, right? A trusted friend, a mentor, a therapist. And then lastly, number three is I would just say bring it to God in prayer. That is a great sounding board for me. So when I am stuck, there are so many times that I will just go in prayer and just say, like, I don't know a way out of this, but I know you do. And so I'm just going to tell you what's going on inside me, and then we'll take it from there. And so I think even that is a place of kind of rest and respite is a great start.
0: Absolutely. You hit my notes.
1: Okay.
0: So there we go.
1: I was
0: go.
1: Reading them over the card. Yeah. So I wanted to read those.
0: No,
1: for you.
0: No. I think what you're saying, just that support, you know, and then another thing is so practical, you know, is, you know, exercise. Get out and do something for yourself, right? Do what you can to make yourself feel better.
1: Yeah.
0: It'll make you stronger for those around you.
1: Yeah, you just have to think, how do I show up well? Because when I show up well, this gets easier.
0: Yes.
1: And so what do I need to do that?
0: Yes. And one other thing that I do that, again, mine is so practical, but I always say make the most of whatever time you do have.
1: Yeah.
0: You know, like if you get just two minutes a month with your grandchild, make it the best 2 minutes in that grandchild's life. Well, you know, take advantage of what you do have.
1: Mm-hmm.
0: Sometimes we just have to retrain our brain to do the best with what we can and not think about the other.
1: Yeah, so, absolutely.
0: Jason, thank you so much. I will end our session today on Psalms 34:18. The Lord is close to the brokenhearted. Bring with him, he says, he will bring with you his word to comfort and support and to really cheer us on. So thank you so much for being a part of this. We'll see you next time for week 3. Bye, everybody. Bye-bye.

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1: Welcome to a special edition of Gospel Truth with Andrew Womack. On today's broadcast, Andrew is joined by David and Tim Barton as they discuss the history of Christian liberty in America. And now, here's Andrew.
2: Welcome to a very special edition of the Gospel Truth. I am now interviewing David and Tim Barton from Wall Builders Ministry. And they are just a tremendous resource on American history. And we're doing this in celebration of the 250th anniversary of this nation. And we're going back and straightening out a lot of the things that have been said, a lot of misinformation that has been given about our nation. And I tell you, this is super beneficial. So we're doing this for a two-week period on my program, interviewing David and Tim Barton from Wall Builders. So we're going to go right back into that interview and pick up where we left off.
3: This Bible got banned in England.
4: Now, let me also put a little caveat in here. Now, you can, if you see the rotunda of the U.S. Capitol, there's a 14-high, 20-foot-wide picture of that Bible, the center of the pilgrims. That's the center of their life. But that Bible, as the size it is right there, that is called the world's first pocket Bible. So I don't know what size pockets they had, but they called it a pocket Bible. And that's because prior to that, the Bibles were called pulpit Bibles. They were folio Bibles about four times that large, and they were chained to the pulpit churches. You cannot take a Bible with you. And actually, it really doesn't matter what the Bible says, because whatever the king tells you, he'll kill you if you don't do it. So you do what the king says. And so this is the first actual Bible that an individual could take and study, which is why all those commentaries on the side are so significant. Because you got commentaries that, no, this is what we've done for the last 500 years. It is wrong. We should have been doing this. And so it is a cultural. Now, this is a King James. This is the second one that came out. The first one was those big folio 1611. That's 1612. So that's a pocket size.
3: So a little more context in this. So even background where kings were doing something different, and in the Anglican Church, the Anglican Church is birthed by King Henry VIII, and he's the one that really wants a son, and his wife keeps giving him a daughter, and he wants a divorce. I want a woman, I want a wife who will give me a son, and that's not how biology works at all. Clearly, he did not understand that, but at that time, there was the Catholic Church, and so he goes to the Pope and says, I would like a divorce, and the Pope says, you have no biblical grounds for a divorce, and he gets so frustrated, he says, then I'm not going to be Catholic anymore. I'm going to start my own church. He said, as the head of my own church, I will grant myself a divorce. Well, this was the beginning of the Anglican Church, but there was other doctrines they changed. And this is one of the things that happened under kings, is kings would begin to change biblical doctrines and theology based on some of their desires and whims and wishes. In fact, even in England, Parliament began passing laws over what was biblical and not biblical. And so part of what happened when the Geneva Bible comes out, the reformers' commentary in the side margins is pointing out, that's not what the Word of God actually says. The Bible says something very different than what that law says. And so it was leading this kind of underground revolt. And King James at the time in England, he says, this is crazy. This is like the Pharisees and Sadducees arguing over these details. And King James arguably might not have even cared that much of who's right. He's just like, I'm tired of you guys bickering. This is ridiculous. I'm going to appoint a group. They're going to come out with a Bible, and we're going to do this one, and we're going to forget all y'all stuff. This is actually part of the background leading the King James Bible. And it wasn't that the King James Bible was a bad translation at all. But what happened with the King James Bible is they banned all printing of other Bibles in English language, but they also banned all commentaries. So it removed any outside voice that might tell you what happened. And inside the King James Bible,
4: we can get a page here.
3: They have some cross references of scripture. So it shows where verses are connected.
4: There?
3: Here, turn it this way so the camera can see it too.
4: There's no commentaries.
3: It has cross references of verses, but there's no commentary. So you can read the Bible in your own language, but if you don't have somebody helping you, and again, this is not discrediting the work of the Holy Spirit and helping us understand truth, but it sure is helpful sometimes when you have a great Bible teacher explaining what the Bible means to you, and that was removed. The reason part of that matters is the pilgrims actually, in the midst of this, that's part of why they leave England going to Holland, because they're told, well, you can't have these Bibles anymore. You can't have commentary anymore. And you just need to submit to whatever the king says now. And they're going, we view this a little differently. They were known as the separatists because their solution was, we're going to separate from Great Britain. They're from the same line of believers, by and large, of the Puritans. But the Puritans, the reason they got that title is their view was, well, let's stay and let's fix the Church of England. Over time, they found out the Church of England didn't want to be fixed. And so that's why they ended up coming to America. But this is part of the background leading them that, first of all, out of England and then ultimately coming to America. And these are things that we can track historically, the role of what was happening even in the religious or spiritual realm, the role, influence of Christianity that leads people to even look for or explore a new world coming to. And real quick, to show some contrast, because we do have other books, and it's going to be great to get into these, let's finish some of the Jamestown narrative and then come back to the influence of the Pilgrims, because the Pilgrims actually are far more influential on the foundation of America than Jamestown was. Mm-hmm. Jamestown, very providentially, the first colony that survives, because people, the history nerds would know, well, there was a lost colony of Roanoke, and it was the first English colony. It didn't survive. But even then, those weren't the first colonies. You had Spanish colonies. There were French colonies. There were lots of
4: 1526, you had Spain in South Carolina. 1545, they were down in Florida. So you had a lot of early colonies before Jamestown.
3: But Jamestown was the first English colony, and it had it not been for Jamestown, and again, having a very clear religious founding, it would not have opened up the idea for many of the Englishmen, and ultimately lots of Europeans end up coming as they discover that America is a place that you can have and find religious freedom. But back to Jamestown, we're told today that the narrative in America is that Jamestown is what really America was built on. And the reason that matters is because Jamestown was really bad and evil. Back in 2019, on the 400th anniversary of the 1619 Project, this came out. It was the 1619 Project. Jamestown wasn't founded in 1619, but they say that's when the first shipload of slaves arrived in Jamestown, and slavery is what built America. So we need to acknowledge that we're a nation of slave, blah, blah, blah, whatever, right? All these accusations. Well, they were wrong for lots and lots and lots of reasons, but this is the prevailing narrative even that young people get today, which is why I love the fact that we're going to have a couple of weeks of programs where we get to celebrate the good of America, what God did in America, because it's no different. If we go to Hebrews chapter 11, the Faith Hall of Fame, and we're celebrating, look how God used these people in amazing ways. It's not ignoring the fact they weren't perfect people, mm-hmm. and they were sinners who made mistakes, and yet, if that's the only part you know of the story of Noah or Abraham or Moses or David, right? If the only part you know is they're a sinner, well, you don't know their story very well at all. That's the narrative of America. We don't know that story well at all.
4: And part of that Jamestown, they came with no really biblical concept. So they're coming out of a nation and a continent that has kings and has classes. You have the lords, you have the king, then lords and nobles, and then you got the gentry, and then you got the yeomen, then you got the commoners, and you got the slaves, and you stay in your class. You don't move around in those classes. So when those guys get over here, a lot of them are businessmen, and they're here, and the king sent them over to start this colony, and so they're here waiting for the king to send them stuff, because they don't work themselves. The king, and they're very socialistic, literally. And the king, he's got colonies all over the world. What's the little 200 over here? So he didn't even think about it. And so they're running short on food. So what happens is they make a nice relationship with the Indians, Pocahontas, young girl, 9 to 11 years old?
3: Yeah, when she saves John Smith, it's believed she's 8 or 9 years old when she saves him. And actually, that first winter, the people of Jamestown had a food shortage because, again, they thought they were going to get supplies from England. They didn't come. But they had actually made fairly good relations with the local native tribe, and the natives actually kept them alive that first winter. The second winter is known as the starving time.
4: Third.
3: It was 08 and 09.
4: 08 and 09.
3: Right, so that's the second year.
4: I thought
3: year,
4: it was 09,
3: 010. No, sir.
4: Okay.
2: Not that we're having a history nerd fight.
5: Son straightens out the father.
3: Right? However.
4: All the time.
3: However. I would say that don't take any of our word for it.
4: That's right.
3: Go look up the starving time, and you see when the year was, and then let us know, and I appreciate your help on this effort. But the starving time, the second winter, I believe, the second winter, they're running low on food again, and they go back to the natives and they're like, hey, we need your food again. We don't have enough. And the natives are like, you guys got to figure this out at some point. We cannot be, right, whatever your food supplier, you have to figure it out. And the small delegation had gone and got angry. And they said, no, we see like your containers of wheat, food, corn, whatever it was. We see you're going to give us some. And they said, we need it for our survival. They got mad and they said, we're going back. We're getting our guns. We're coming back and taking it from you. They literally go back. They form this small little regiment, so to speak, to go back and literally steal from the natives at threat of death under gunpoint. And they go back to the village and the natives are gone. They had not yet learned that a nomad-oriented people can pack their teepees and leave while you're gone. And clearly they did not have good trackers among them because they couldn't find where they had gone. And so it leads to the starving time where during that winter, they started off with 490 people. By the end of that winter, there were 60 people left. During the winter, they had turned to cannibalism. Brutal. Like the historic records of it are just awful what happened.
4: And these are professing Christians. And by the way, their governor, John Smith, quoted to them from the Bible, 2 Thessalonians 3:10, that if you don't work, you don't eat. And that's the rule in this colony. So they tried to blow him up. And they didn't kill him, but they burned him bad enough that he had to go back to England.
3: Literally, there was a gunpowder explosion where when there was an investigation later done, the excuse they gave is, well, he was smoking his pipe like over the gunpowder. So it was his fault. I'm like, really? So historians look back now and they think that largely probably was a sabotage to get rid of him because there were people that had money and they said, if we have money, we have indentured servants that work for us, they're go work in the field. And he literally made a whip and he had a law. If you don't work, you don't eat. And he was driving everyone to the field. And you can imagine if you're a person of wealth and substance and you're used to not working and then somebody shows up with a whip and they're chasing you out of your house, you're like, I don't like that guy at all. It makes sense why there would have been some opposition. But all that to say, they drive him from their Jamestown colony, at least the starving time. Well, the starving time leads to actually really bad relations with the Jamestown colony and the local natives.
4: Yeah, after that starving time, they went out and started Indian wars to make sure the Indians are going to feed us. We're not going to let them get away with that again. And so they go out and start wars to force them to provide them. It's crazy.
3: Well, and so in the midst of this, there were some of their men that had been captured over the last couple of years of wars. And how do we get our men back? So the acting governor at the time says, we need to do a prisoner of war exchange, but that means we have to capture somebody. Who can we use? And they said, well, what natives can we get close to? Because they actually still had a working relationship with a few tribes, but how can we utilize this to our advantage? And they said, well, what if we tell them to tell Pocahontas we want to throw a feast in her honor. And when she comes in, we will kidnap her and use her as leverage, which they do. So the people of Jamestown actually are bad in some ways, just not the way the story is told today. Today, the narrative is told that, well, they're really bad because of slavery. But that's also a super confused story because slavery was illegal in Jamestown in 1619. The only thing that was legal in 1619 in Jamestown was indentured servitude. And people might go, well, that's semantics. No, this is a very big difference because indentured servitude, you were required to work for a specified period of years, could be anywhere from 2 years to 11 years, depending on what the contract was. But the average length was 7 years. And at the end of 7 years in the Jamestown colony, not only were you given freedom, you were given your own parcel of land. Now, why that matters is because when this first shipload of slaves arrives, they had already gone through kind of a unique ordeal on the water because there was a Portuguese slave trading ship that was on its way with a load full of slaves to somewhere in the Caribbean. They're not really sure historically if they were going like to Jamaica or Cuba, where they're going, but in the midst of their voyage, there was a group of British sailors sailing under a Dutch flag as privateers. Now, that's kind of nuanced. Basically, it's British people who are getting to be legal pirates. And they get to attack ships for any enemy of the Dutch they get to attack. So they attack this slave trade ship. They conquer the ship. And then they take some of the slaves on board. They're going to go sell them. And this is part of how they're making their pirate booty. Well, they look to go, what's the closest colony? They said, Jamestown's closest English colony. Let's go sell them there. Then we'll go back to our privateering ways. They come to Jamestown to sell them, and they say, we have slaves we want to sell. And the people of Jamestown say, we don't really do slaves here. And they're like, okay. What do you do here? Well, we have indentured servitude. Then we want to sell you some indentured servants. But the reason it matters is that those 19 individuals that were sold as indentured servants in Jamestown, there is historic evidence that at the end of their indentured servitude, not only were they freed, there's records several years later, by 1633, there's actually a record that identifies that one of those black individuals not only was a free man with property, but he was literally indenturing other servants to come work his property as a free landowner in America. And slavery, again, slavery was not even legal at that time. So this whole narrative that we get is totally backwards. And then if you go further, had that Portuguese slave trading ship made it to Cuba or Jamaica, what is the average lifespan of a slave in Cuba and Jamaica at that time? And the average lifespan at that time, it's estimated, was about 1 to 3 years, depending on which colony and what they were tasked to do in their burden of slavery. And the reason that matters is then it's fair and honest to say the best possible thing that could have happened for those 19 slaves was they were brought to America, where maybe they were treated poorly as indentured servitude. There's no record. Maybe they were treated really, really well. We don't know how they were treated.
5: Aren't I correct in thinking that one of those indentured servants got land and then he became the first legal slave owner in the U.S.?
3: Anthony Johnson, yes. It's believed that he was one of those original ones, and he's actually the reason the laws of Jamestown changed, because he had an indentured servant, rather, named John Caser, who was working his land, and John Caser was so lazy that at the end of his legal servitude, he had been so unproductive. The idea, if you have an indentured servant, was, I'm going to pay for your passage to America. And so if it's $10,000, whatever it is, then, and I'm using it as a big round number that people might understand, they would not have paid $10,000 back then. But if I said $10,000, then the idea is that over the next 3 years, 5 years, 7 years, whatever the indenture is, that you're going to work enough that I have recouped and maybe made a little more than my initial investment of $10,000. And John Caser apparently, and this is historically, there does seem to suggest evidence that he was a very lazy man. Apparently he had done so little work that Anthony Johnson was so frustrated. He said, I paid all this money. This guy has been a terrible worker. He went to a local judge to try to find restitution, said, I've lost money on this, which that's not really how contracts work, right? If you make a contract for a certain number of years, like that's not really the legal remedy. But he went to a white judge, and as a black man, he said, I got a problem with this other black man. The judge says, what do you want? He says, he needs to come back and work for me until he pays off my investment. And the judge says, well, how long do you think it would take? And Anthony Johnson says, the rest of his life. And the judge says, so ordered. And he ordered John Caser to now come work for Anthony Johnson.
4: First slave, black on black slavery.
5: We've only got 6 minutes left. So contrast this.
3: Yes.
4: All right.
3: With,
4: this is where it gets fun, because when you get the pilgrims, these are people who read God's word, and it had a huge impact on them. Before they got off the ship, they said, we need to establish government. We believe in government. There are 7 models of government in the Bible. They chose the Republic, Hebrew Republic, Exodus 18:21, choose out your own leaders. So they elected their own leaders. And because they understood that Moses and Aaron were two individuals that had different functions within God's system, one is over the temple and one is over the government, they separated what we call church and state in the right way. They had one different leader over each one. You can't have the king running both of them. You have a separate leader. And so with what they did there, they created religious liberty. As a result of what they did with that form of government, they said, how often should we have elections? Bible doesn't say, let's do it every year. So every year they elected their pastor, every year they elected their civil leaders. So you have none of this king kind of stuff come at you. You get the choice over your own leaders. Then when they got there, they were very concerned about taking someone else's land. And so as it turns out, they were able to buy the land through Somerset and Squanto and Massasoit. And the longest lasting treaty in American history is between the Pilgrims and the Wampanoag Indians, because they respect that. And when the treaty got broken, it's actually the Indians who broke it, not the white guys who broke it. So you had great relations because they understand private property. They're the first ones to set up public schools. Everybody needs an education. And yeah, this is the book. This is their code of 1650. This is their laws of 1650. It has 13 death penalty laws in there, because the Bible gives 13 death penalty laws. And one of them they passed in 1641 is slave trade. Because in Exodus 15, it talks about that if you go and steal someone and you sell that person elsewhere, that's a capital crime. You're to put them to death. So they actually They had laws against the slave trade back then, but they had so many laws. But this is their educational law right here. It's called the Old Deluder Satan Law. It says it being the one chief project, that old deluder Satan, to keep us out of the scriptures. Satan doesn't want us to know the scriptures. We're going to make sure every kid knows the scriptures. Out of this Bible right here, this is where we get due process rights. And the commentaries in John 8:10 is why you get to confront your accuser. Now, if you keep looking, Proverbs 18:17 is why you can compel witnesses on your behalf. Acts 22:1 is why you can speak in your own defense. So there's so much that came out of here. And this is the first textbook they used. It's called the New England Primer. That little book came out in 1690.
3: Hold it on this side for the camera.
4: There you go. Oh, that's right. Thank you. Came out in 1690. And that is the book that actually we used that into the 1900s. But it is awesome book.
3: Yeah, so one of the really cool things about the New England Primer is there were multiple different editions. Every couple of years, they'd come out with a new edition. But there was certain content that never changed in the New England Primer. And this is the number one textbook for students as they're going through school. And there was a picture alphabet, which would have a letter on the side and then a picture and then an explanation. There's a alphabet of lessons for youth. And this one is easy to say because you'll know all these. A wise son maketh a glad father, but a foolish son is the heaviness of his mother. B, better is a little with the fear of the Lord than great treasure and trouble there is. C, come unto Christ, all ye that labor and are heavy laden, he will give you rest. On it goes A through Z, and all of those are Bible verses.
4: Well, and this is what kids start. This is where, and by the way, is boys and girls both that get educated here, because in Europe, you didn't do that. It was just the guys. But here, the highest literacy rate in the world at that time was in Massachusetts, where they're educating boys and girls higher than in London and Paris and Rome and everywhere else.
5: So there was quite a difference between Jamestown
4: and one
5: and
4: is biblical,
5: I hate
4: one
5: to
4: is
5: break
4: not.
5: In. I know you guys just could go forever, but let me say that we've got these materials that will cover everything that we've talked about here. Plus, we're going to make another couple of weeks worth of programs. And so we got CDs and DVDs, and these are the actual programs from our television program. And then this is a USB that will have both the audio and the video on there. And it was providential that the pilgrims got blown off course, or
4: absolutely.
5: Otherwise they would have come under the rulership of the king, and they would have experienced the
4: and
5: same
4: it just,
5: thing.
4: It's so cool that the harder they tried to get south, the more God said, you're going north. And against their will, they got there, and it's good for all of us.
5: And so to just summarize a couple of things, I've heard you talk on this before, but the pilgrims actually started with kind of a socialistic program, but it didn't work, and so they abandoned that and went to this. And that is what the United States was founded on, was the pilgrims, not just the Jamestown colony.
3: Yeah, the pilgrims were far more influential to the formation of America than Jamestown was. Jamestown opened up the idea for more English settlers to come. So if it hadn't been for Jamestown, the pilgrims never come. But the pilgrims are the ones who laid the biblical and moral foundation. We'll see this a lot more as we go on. When you get to the First Great Awakening and the Founding Fathers, as you just track through, it literally is the influence of the pilgrims that you see very evident and visible in their writings, in their thinking, the influence of the pastors, their governing documents, the pilgrims, Plymouth, Puritan, all of them are the ones that ultimately birthed and shaped America.
4: And it's interesting, that 1619 project, no mention of pilgrims at all.
5: No, they base it on Jamestown,
4: found the worst they could possibly get and said, this is America. When you got all this wonderful stuff out here, they refused to talk about.
5: Praise God. Praise God for the pilgrims, for what God did, and for the foundation that we've got. So we're going to continue to talk about this, but I just want to encourage you to please visit wallbuilders.com. They've got all of these things documented. They've got a lot of videos, a lot of other things available. And then also we've got these materials. This will have the audio and the video on it. But we encourage you to please take advantage of it and continue to listen, because we are going to start going all the way through American history. We're going to deal with the Civil War and slavery and on up to modern times. And I think that this is going to be a great resource for you, and it'll help you realign your thinking about what the true history of the United States is. So thank you guys so much for being a part of this. You're a blessing. Love you guys. And stay tuned for tomorrow. Listen to our announcer and get these materials, and then we're going to continue this.
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2: 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So join us the 29th of June through the 3rd of July.
7: You were created with a purpose, written in the heart of God long before you were born. He is calling you to find it. You were born for such a time as this, to be a disciple, to leave this world behind and follow Him. You were designed for a destiny, one that only you can fulfill.
8: Go ye therefore and teach all nations, baptizing them in the name of the Father, and of the Son, and of the Holy Ghost, teaching them to observe all things whatsoever I have commanded you. And lo, I am with you always, even unto the end of the world.
7: We want to help you to know God, experience His unconditional love, to be equipped and empowered to become a world changer.
2: I'd like to encourage you to take advantage of our daily devotion. 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I have a different devotion for every single day of the year. And I read these often, and I'm amazed at some of the things the Lord said through me. They're really, really good. And I believe it would bless you. So you can get this sent to you automatically. I encourage you to go to our website and sign up and get our daily devotion for every single day of the year.
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10: Mm-hmm. Welcome to Christ in Prophecy. I've come back to Louisville, Kentucky to reconnect with a young man who I met long ago while I was serving in the Kentucky legislature. Dr. Andrew Walker is the Associate Dean of Theology and a Professor of Christian Ethics and Public Theology at the Southern Baptist Theological Seminary, and he is the Director of their Institute for Evangelical Engagement. Andrew also writes regularly for respected publications like National Review and Newsweek, and he is the Opinions Managing Editor for one of my go-to news sources, World Magazine. In 2023, he was presented with the Heritage Foundation's Freedom and Opportunity Academic Award. Now, I've actually left out several of his hats and accolades, but suffice it to say that Dr. Walker is a widely respected commentator on the intersection of Christian ethics, public policy, and the common good. So, Andrew, thanks for setting aside time to join me today on Christ in Prophecy. I really look forward to our dialogue.
11: Yeah, Tim, thanks for the invitation. And I got to say, I appreciate that you referred to me as a young man on camera. I'm slowly becoming less young.
10: Well, you got a little gray in your beard, you are younger than me by far, my friend. So you are a young man for sure. That age range is growing every year as I get older.
11: That's right.
10: Well, I really did leave a lot out of your extensive biography. I didn't want to run short of time for our dialogue, but there's many things that you are involved in. And I did hint that our first engagement almost 20 years ago was in a political setting. So tell our viewers how we first crossed paths and how we came to know one another in that setting.
11: Yeah, right out of seminary in 2010, I started working for the Family Foundation of Kentucky, which is kind of a state-based, faith-based public policy organization. And I was preparing to go learn how to lobby in the Capitol in Frankfurt, and one of my colleagues said, seek out Tim Moore. Tim Moore is one of our great allies as far as members in the state legislature. And so, you know, my organization at the time, and still is, focused around issues of life, marriage, religious liberty.
10: Yes.
11: And so as we were trying to move policy forward, I'm green between the ears. I was probably 25 at the time. So it's been a day or two. And so, yeah, you and I recall working closely together on several occasions trying to fight for legislation that we think is not just beneficial for Christians, but it's beneficial for all of society.
10: Exactly.
11: So that was a fun way to meet you. And it's neat to see how the Lord brings those paths back together over time.
10: It is fun how we have intertwined our lives in different ways. I don't know if I would call being at the legislature, even as a lobbyist, fun, but there were moments of reward and even a few of joy.
11: Yeah.
10: And finding other brothers and sisters who are willing to be salt and light even in that very dark place, that was encouraging.
11: Yeah, you know, one of the things that left me with a life-changing perspective after working for the Family Foundation was how much individuals can do on the state level. What we tend to do in our political day and age where politics is kind of a spectacle and a spectator sport, we tend to federalize issues and we go to Washington, D.C., where you have these gargantuan budgets and organizations with, you know, $50 million budgets. But then you realize, man, a dedicated minority on a state level can really accomplish a lot with a budget not anywhere near $50 million.
10: Exactly right.
11: So it's a good reminder that we should be looking to where we can be salt and light, where we are most proximately located, not just deferring everything to Washington.
10: That's absolutely true, even down to the local level. And for individual Christians, that means that you can be impactful in your own hometown, sometimes in your own neighborhood, indeed, in your own family. So I want to dig into a little bit about what you have been focused on with your academic career and really your life's work. When it comes to Christ and prophecy, some people think that we are solely focused on the prophecies yet to be fulfilled. But as so many end times prophecies, I believe, that God has revealed are coming to pass before our eyes, we inevitably are seeing the rise of wickedness, violence, and even apostasy right before us, not just here in America, but around the world. Even next door.
11: Yeah, that's undeniable. One of the things that I think about is, regardless of kind of your model that you take on eschatology, the witness doesn't change, right? When Jesus says that we are to be salt and light, he doesn't put an asterisk around that where it's conditioned based on where you are in society or your popularity in society. It's a generic command, be salt and light. And one of the biggest paradigms or motifs I go to in thinking about the place of the Christian in the culture is Jeremiah 29. Now, we know that that's the famous passage in there where, you know, that the Lord says, I have a plan to prosper you, right?
12: Yes.
11: Okay, well, we actually need to zero out and think about the context of Jeremiah 29.
12: Yes, we do.
11: That is not a situation Israel wanted to be in. Israel's taken into exile. What are they commanded to do while they're in exile? And by the way, I should add, an exile that they're told is going to last a really long time. It's not a short stint. What they're told to do is not necessarily take Babylon back for Yahweh,
12: right.
11: Although that would be totally fine, right? What they're commanded to do is to effectively be salt and light in their culture. How are they commanded to be salt and light? It's not through a public policy agenda, necessarily. They're called to form families, build houses, plant gardens.
12: Yes.
11: Which, to me, I think one of the ways we need to think about Christian political witness is it's never less than voting. It's never less than political participation. But I think it's more than that.
12: Certainly.
11: Because it's really about living ordinary lives of extravagant grace where we're learning what it means to be truly human in conjunction with the creation order that God placed in the beginning in Genesis 1 and 2.
12: Absolutely.
11: And so I just think that the call to be salt and light, it can look revolutionary, right? It can look like a William Wilberforce type witness. But the Christian witness is also going to look extraordinarily ordinary,
12: yes,
11: right? Forming marriages, being faithful to your spouse, having children, caring for your children, being faithful to a local church. If we do that and multiply that times 1,000, you're going to have political communities that are much more sound.
12: Absolutely.
11: And much more able to reach the whole point of their existence, which is the ability to flourish as a human being.
12: Well, we've talked on our program before about living for Christ in the end times. So I entitled this dialogue we're having, Serving Christ Behind Enemy Lines, okay. Because this realm, Satan is still reigning on
11: God
12: the earth.
11: God of this age.
12: God of this age, prince of the power of the air. And so we're behind enemy lines, but we're serving Christ. And you mentioned ordinary lives. I would only submit that sometimes what used to be ordinary is now extraordinary. My daughter-in-law said that my family, which we are very intentional about being ordinary, she said, you have the most abnormally normal family because most of the people she grew up around don't have intact families who all love the Lord and are serving Him to the utmost of their ability.
11: Oh, Tim, I couldn't affirm that more. That is what makes our society so subversively dangerous. Is yes, we have those major crisis points like abortion and pornography crises, but there are also beneath the surface crises that are not necessarily downstream problems, they're foundational problems.
12: Yes.
11: Just to tell a quick anecdote on this, a friend of mine sent us a group chat that I'm in a screenshot of an interaction between his daughter and him, and Christian family, and the daughter said, "Dad, in my peer group in college, I'm the only young woman that wants to get married and have a family." That is incredibly destabilizing to society because, and don't think about this just from a public policy perspective, think about it from a creational perspective of Genesis chapter 1. What are we commanded to do? We're commanded to be fruitful and multiply so that we can exercise dominion. What our society is doing right now is almost inverting the creational mandate to where we're not even repopulating the species to have the bare essentials to have a civil society. So I think you're exactly right. And what you just also hinted at goes back to that paradigm in Jeremiah, is it looks extraordinary in our particular current time that we're in, where you're going to be married for 60 years, you might have 5 or 6 children. Again, that may look extraordinary in our culture. I think it's actually profoundly ordinary for what God has called us to.
12: It certainly is. And really, that's what I want to I want to get to is some of these ordinaries as described in Scripture. And in order to do so, let's just step through some of the books, the books that you've written over the past 11 years that reflect the importance of speaking truth into the confusion that our society seems to have embraced in the modern era. And we'll do this in kind of a lightning round, touching on some of the headlines from today's news. Your first book, indeed, as we've been talking, focused on marriage, and I would submit that our grandparents could not have imagined the assault that this first human institution ordained by God would be under in our own day and age. And yes, I mean a marriage between a man and a woman, and yet that's considered passé by the cultural elite. So how do we get here, Andrew? How do we move from that just a few generations ago to the confusion and the rebellion that we witness today?
11: Well, the historical genealogy of that is quite long. I mean, I could point back to movements as long back as 700 years ago that all kind of brought us to this moment that has converged on our present crises. But I would say in the short-term horizon, things like, honestly, the rise of hormonal contraception, I think will be looked at in the fullness of time as one of the biggest paradigm shifts in America governing how we think about family and sexuality. Now, I'm not here to litigate all of the debates around contraception as much as I am for us to understand that if you can conceive of your self as not a reproductive being, you can effectively nullify the reproductive end of the species, what then are you going to do? You're going to redirect, and I think misdirect, how you use your sexuality. So that if you no longer need to get married in order to have intercourse, what's going to happen? You can have intercourse with wide availability, which decreases the need for marriage, which leads us to today, where marriage rates are as low as they've ever been. We're having fewer children than arguably ever before. Marrying later on in life. And all of that, I think, flows downstream, not necessarily from a group of intellectuals in the 1940s and 50s who said, you know what, let's re-engineer society to where families aren't forming. It's one of these contingencies of history where you have technology, you have ideas, you have intellectuals, all converging on a particular time in history that produces this perfect storm that eliminates the plausibility structure around marriage. Yes. So that we really no longer have to conceive of ourselves as a marriage-oriented species.
12: Well, and the other thing that plays into it is our American concept of rugged individualism with the emphasis on individualism and now personal autonomy,
11: yeah,
12: to where the idea of entering into a covenant relationship selflessly to be joined with another person, that's an affront to autonomy, and so people are caught up in that. To move from that, your next book was Religious Liberty. And so in spite of an emphasis today on all the freedoms and liberties, people don't want responsibility, but there's one freedom that the elites have rejected. And that
11: the irony of that, right?
12: The irony. Yeah, the foundational freedom enshrined in the Constitution's Bill of Rights as the very First Amendment. And so that recognized that liberty has facilitated a healthy balance between church and state, but now, again, this freedom from religion has become a mantra, and yet the left and the elites want to embrace pagan faith as they expressly reject Christian faith.
11: Yeah, I mean, we are living in a moment where I think the confluence of social attitudes, previous legal opinions, have really worked to try to make religion a weird thing and a sectarian thing and a thing to banish to the margins. And why? Because religion forms individuals at their most foundational level. And one thing we see with kind of progressivism and elitism in general, if you want to call it that, is those types of systems don't like authority structures outside the authority. They can dictate what it is. So if you now have an authority system outside of elite opinion or progressive opinion, where individuals are saying, you know what, no, it's not court opinions or cultural consensus that defines what marriage is or defines when a human being has a right to life, what are then the cultural trendsetters going to do? They're going to work to isolate and marginalize and banish viewpoints that contradict the overarching system.
12: Well, and even beyond that, as you have a desire to banish, really there's an effort to transgress. And so I go right to Psalm 2, where people want to cast off the fetters that God has imposed, or set themselves free of any of the parameters that he said, here's how you will flourish. Stay between the lines, folks. Yeah. If you're driving down the road, stay on the road. But they want to say, we don't want any lines. We don't want any warnings. And so this gets to the ultimate transgression lately, which is transgenderism. It's a complete rejection of creation order from Genesis 1 and 2. Marriage, liberty that is restrained liberty. They used to call it ordered liberty in our founders' days. But now, even to the point of denying the difference between man and woman as two equal but separate sexes created by God, and so transgenderism just wipes all that out.
11: Yeah. Well, let me actually connect my answer to your previous question as well. Is, you know, the progressives, the elites, thought that if we can just get religion on the margins of society, those benighted simpletons, those bigots, the unreasonable individuals, if we can just get them on the margins of society, we will make space for pure reason, right? Okay, well, it's not reasonable to hold the idea that a man who thinks of himself internally as a woman is actually a woman. That's actually deeply, deeply unreasonable. Which is another way of saying, you think that you can drive irrational religion to the margins, and what man really does is just to replace that with their own irrational claims.
12: So that's Romans 1 all
11: over
12: again.
11: Romans 1. They become futile in their thinking.
12: Exactly.
11: Depraved. So, you know, but what's really fascinating to your question, and I want to anchor this back in kind of a creation order Genesis 1 conversation, is you're right, our society has gone full bore into the transgender movement. Even in fact, I believe it was in 2021, then President Biden called it the civil rights issue of our time. But what's fascinating, as of this recording, the conversation that we're having

0: suppress it in unrighteousness. Then it says they become futile in their thinking, and that leads to then social destruction. But then what happens is you can try to suppress the truths of nature for so long until nature strikes back. And I actually think that, you know, we are, as a society, trying to press against the very outer boundaries of creation order, and we're finding out that that's actually futile and it doesn't work. If I can just share one quick anecdote around this, a couple years ago, Atlantic Monthly, very elite publication, had a headline that said something like this: "Scholars have figured out how to solve economic inequality."
1: Scholars.
0: And the solution was, kids need moms and dads, and societies need more marriages. And you're like, okay, well, great, I'm going to applaud you for that. But all that these scholars did was to reverse engineer themselves to what Genesis is already saying, right? God's creation order is set. There is a boundary around it. We will either live in conformity with that creation order and prosper, or we will try to live outside of it, and we will be unable to do so. And then there will also be great collateral damage and consequence.
1: Absolutely.
0: In trying to.
1: It reminds me of the old bumper sticker: "You've tried the rest, now come back to the best."
0: Yeah, that's
1: and
0: right.
1: That's kind of
0: that's
1: where
0: exactly
1: we are.
0: Right. I love that.
1: To love it, balance it down. Well, finally, your most recent book is sort of an all-encompassing retort to the post-Christianity that has been pushed, especially in recent years, and you assert that Christianity actually reflects the truth of faithful reason.
0: Yeah.
1: So how does our advocacy for natural law and ethics represent the pursuit of God's glory and our good?
0: Yeah, I mean, so a lot of this kind of springs back to what I just said a second ago. Natural law is just this idea that God has affixed a moral order in creation, and that moral order directs us to the goods that cause us to prosper and flourish as human beings. Once we figure out what those goods are, that helps us determine norms and standards of actions that allow us to get those goods. But what the natural law tradition of Christianity is really saying is that there is not a morality for non-Christians and a morality for Christians. There's one moral order. God's moral order is known through three distinct mechanisms of revelation. It's known through creation order. It's known in God's revealed law covenant. We could call this the special revelation. And then God also communicates his moral law in our conscience. The simplest way to put this is, God is not a schizophrenic God. There's one moral order, and what Christians are trying to do in the natural law conversation is to say, no, there's a fixed moral boundary, and this fixed moral boundary is not punitive. It's not trying to restrict your field of action. It's not arbitrary. No, this moral law is actually fit to the type of person you are, and if you actually want to experience wholeness and flourishing, you need to conform yourself to that moral law. And from the Christian perspective, when we order our actions in line with how God has ordered creation, we are glorifying God. Whatever you do, whether you eat or drink, do all to the glory of God, the Apostle Paul says. But then as we order our lives for God's glory, that reflects back on us in what looks like well-ordered lives. Happy lives, flourishing
1: exactly.
0: lives.
1: Flourishing lives. I've witnessed some of the chaos in big cities. Recently, there was in Chicago, a group of youth just went wild and started tearing things up. It was basically a riot.
0: Sure.
1: Because they are transgressing and rejecting moral law, and it creates destruction, havoc, and fear amongst the populace, and that is counterproductive to human flourishing, clearly. Well, Andrew, Paul encouraged my namesake, Timothy, to guard what has been entrusted to you, avoiding worldly and empty chatter and the opposing arguments of what is falsely called knowledge. Boy, that sounds like he could be speaking in today. Even as he warned that the last days we would see that difficult times would come, and his prophetic warning was that professing to be wise, back to Romans 1, many would have gone astray from the faith, even who claimed to follow Christ. How is that playing out before our eyes?
0: Well, It's hard to say that there is, you know, one determined line that this is going down, that Christianity in America is in decline and it's secularizing. I would rather describe this as situational.

0: episodic. And what I mean by that is, just very recently, I heard three very prominent kind of progressive Christian podcasters say, in reference to James Tallarico in Texas, this new state senator,
1: yes,
0: who's very progressive in his Christianity.
1: Canada.
0: Yeah. Basically saying, well, listen, James Tallarico, he can recite the Nicene Creed. He affirms the Nicene Creed. I don't know why a lot of these Christians are getting hung up on his views about abortion and his views about LGBT issues. Now, that's a really clever and deceptive ploy. Because if you're going to say, oh, well, he affirms the Nicene Creed, that's the bare essentials. Why are we getting hung up on these supposedly marginal, secondary, or tertiary issues? That's a misreading of Scripture, and it's a misreading of the creeds, for one, because we understand that Christianity is not a cafeteria-style faith. You don't get to pick what you like here and then not pick the thing over here. This all comes down to a question of the integrity of Christian revelation. Is all of Scripture inspired? Is all of Scripture authoritative? Or is it just authoritative based on what I want it to be authoritative over? Because when you go that route, Scripture is no longer authoritative. It's actually Tim or Andrew who's authoritative,
1: that's right,
0: because we're figuring out via, you know, kind of our own magisterial authority, well, no, this is authoritative, but that's not. So we'll say that Jesus rose from the dead, so we affirm that, but then we're going to deny what the Apostle Paul says in 1 Corinthians 6 about homosexuality. And the reason that that doesn't make sense is because the same body that is resurrected by Christ, or that is resurrected in Christ, is the same type of body that he's promising to resurrect in all of us.
1: Absolutely.
0: And there's all one big, seamless, integrated storyline in this that prevents us from having to pick or choose what it is we want to believe or not believe.
1: Well, obviously, if you start going down the road of saying, well, he affirms this, that would be like saying, well, Satan was quoting Scripture when
0: right.
1: he tempted Christ, so he's obviously using Scripture in a way. No, he was twisting Scripture,
0: yep.
1: and he was quoting it clearly out of context and contrary to the will of God. And so you can't, as you said, use cafeteria mentality to go and pick out verses and try to build or cobble together a faith. Well, we talked many times on Christ and Prophecy about being salt and light in this age. And with the short time we have left, obviously, Scripture says the gates of hell will not prevail against the church. And I've often said, gates don't move. The church has to be on the offensive yeah. against this kingdom of darkness. And the darker it gets, the lighter the light shines, or the brighter the light shines. What do you say to those who would reject Christians being involved in the political realm and in other spheres because they're unseemly? How do we act out our faith and be that conduit to seek the welfare even of this pagan land, increasingly so, that we live right now?
0: I would say to an individual who wants to kind of throw their hands up at politics is to say, you may not think of yourself as political, but politics will find you. One of my friends, Eric Erickson, likes to say, you will be made to care. You may think that you can be indifferent about politics. Politics will not be indifferent about you. Society is always moving in some particular direction. At the center of society, there is some, you know, nature abhors a vacuum.
1: Yes.
0: Something is going to be the core animating driving center of civil society. The question I would pose to the Christian who is apathetic about this is, you know, do you want progressivism at the core animating center of society? Because if you do, they're not going to leave you alone. They're going to actively draft you into their movement. Or understanding that you don't have to be politically obsessed, but are you politically mobilized in terms of being aware of the issues that are going on in society that are not just affecting Christians, but they're affecting everyone in society? Politics is really, Tim, just one way to love our neighbor in the in the aggregate.
1: And if you want to have a close-to-home impact, it's also relevant to our children and grandchildren.
0: Absolutely.
1: Because what happens today carries weight down the road. Well, Andrew, I want to thank you for joining me today and encouraging our viewers to serve boldly in this present age, as I said, serving Christ behind enemy lines faithfully, even as we wait for and long for the age to come. So thank you, brother, very much.
0: Thank you, Tim.
1: Yes. Well, there you have it. I hope that our dialogue today has been both an encouragement and a motivation to you. You know, the lesson of Isaiah is that God seeks people who are willing to be sent to engage with others who listen but don't perceive and look but do not understand. His call to Ezekiel is even more pointed. Whether they listen or not, our responsibility is to speak biblical truth, both a concept and a person, into a lost and dying world. Are you willing to say, Hanini, here am I, and speak everlasting life to dry bones? I hope that you are, because time is running out. Godspeed.

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1: Yesterday's prophecies for today's world.
2: When anyone, anywhere, responds to this knowledge by having a desire to know this God, God will move heaven and earth to get the message.
1: And now, the continuation of Hal Lindsey's Bible study, the Book of Revelation.
2: Who are the ambassadors of God? Primarily Gentile. Today, if you are a Jew or an Israelite and you believe in Jesus Christ, you become one with Christ and part of the body of Christ. Today, if you're a Gentile, you become one with Christ and become a part of the body of Christ, okay? And it says today there's no difference in God's sight between a Jew or a Gentile, or Israelite or a Gentile. We're all one in Christ, right? Only Israelites are addressed as the evangelists. And only Israelites are mentioned as the prime movers during this period is proof positive that you and I ain't gonna be here. It's just another one of those little postscripts from the Holy Spirit. See, I told you, you won't be here. Because if we were still here, Gentile and Jew would be equal. But here they're not. All right, now let's read on. Verse 4. And I heard the number of those who were sealed, 144,000 sealed from every tribe of the sons of Israel. From the tribe of Judah, 12,000. From the tribe of Reuben, 12,000. From the tribe of Asher, 12,000. From the tribe of Naphtali, 12,000. From the tribe of Manasseh, 12,000. From the tribe of Simeon, 12,000. Levi, 12,000. Issachar, 12,000. Zebulun, 12,000. Joseph, 12,000. And from the tribe of Benjamin, 12,000. He was the youngest. All right. Now, I'm going to ask you a question. Who's missing? And? Ephraim. Manasseh and Ephraim, were actually given a portion with Joseph. But his two sons were given as one tribe a portion. But Ephraim is not there. Dan is not there. Why? Ephraim is the one who caused the civil war in Israel in ancient times that divided Israel divided the kingdom. One, the southern kingdom became known as Judah. And those that were in the southern kingdom are what we call Jews today. Jew means Judah. And the 10 tribes of the northern kingdom, which had included as one of them Ephraim. But why are they missing? Well, Ephraim, we know. Hold your place here and turn with me to Genesis chapter 49. The King James, I'm surprised, but it comes the closest to the Hebrew of the original than any of the translations. Even in its Elizabethan English, it does. So it literally says, then Jacob summoned his sons and said, assemble yourselves that I may tell you what shall befall you, not as it is in my version here, the New American Standard, which says in the days to come, but literally it says in the last days. All right, so we know what the subject is, don't we? Jacob is the grandson of Abraham. And whenever we talk about the God of Israel, who did God himself call? He said, I am the God of Abraham, Isaac, and Jacob. And they are carefully delineated because Abraham had other sons and daughters. You know, he was childless until he was 100 years old. Then God fixed him so well that after his wife died at 135, he had a bunch of other children. Not including the one with Hagar, of course, which was the firstborn of he had, which was the real trouble, Ishmael. Man, there sure was a lot of trouble causing his tent. But Jacob is the line. First the line was Isaac, and then the line Jacob, and then the tribes. Now, do you realize how many false religions there are that talk about the 10 lost tribes? And, you know, some try to say that they're one of the lost tribes, one of the lost 10. Remember Armstrong? He used to have, he built a whole religion on that almost. And then there are the Jehovah Witnesses. They believe they're part of the, they're part of the 144,000. The rest of us not going to make it. Now, the interesting thing is this, though. Dan is left out. And another thing, these tribes have never been lost. In the first century, when James, the apostle, and half-brother of Jesus, wrote the book of James, he starts out in the first verse by saying what? James to the 12 tribes of Israel that are scattered abroad. Well, they weren't lost then, were they? And that was, 700 and some 60 years after the 10 northern tribes had been scattered. He still knew they were around. Well, I got news for you. God does too. In fact, I've had such a wonderful friendship with a man named Michael Freund, which is, strangely enough, German for friend. Michael Freund. And he and his father-in-law have spent a great deal of a fortune they had bringing back various pockets of some of those tribes. And right now he's bringing back a tribe from northeast India that have documented their stay there in northeast India for 2,700 years. And they traced themselves back to the tribe of Asia. And they have records. They remained true to what they knew of the law of Moses and so forth. And he's bringing them lock, stock, and barrel back to Israel. But get to the really important question as far as the book of Revelation is concerned. Why is Dan left out? Well, let's see what he predicted. Remember now, these are prophecies about the last days. This is what would happen to these tribes in the last days. Verse 16. Dan shall judge his people as one of the tribes of Israel. Dan shall be a serpent in the way. The word serpent is viper. It means a deadly snake. What's that remind you of? Satan. You see, the best tool to study the Bible with is a concordance. You see something that obviously is being used in a symbolic sense. Trace through the Bible. Trace that word through the Bible and see how it's used. And you'll find that a serpent is often used of a vehicle of Satan that draws people away from God or causes them to fall away from God. And he says of the tribe of Dan, they're going to be like a poisonous viper that hides in the way, literally. And it says, a horned snake in the path that bites the horse's heels so that his rider falls backward. You see, what this is predicting is that someone from the tribe of Dan would cause Israel to fall away backward from the Lord. And that's why I believe that Dan is not mentioned among these evangelists that are going to be called. And why would that be? In other words, this is about the last days. What would it be about that? Well, I can't wait to get to Revelation 13 when we see the two great personalities that Satan uses during this period. One is the beast from the sea, the other is called a beast from the land. The land, Tase Gais, Israel. In other words, this is going to be, I believe, someone from the tribe of Dan that will be that second beast. He'll be he is also called the false prophet. And he will cause the people of Israel to fall away backward. He'll lead them astray. He will lead them to believe in the Antichrist of Rome. And he'll cause them to fall astray. Now, back to Revelation chapter 7 again. And so we have 144,000 Israelites that are given the seal of the living God in their forehead. Something about them, I believe, will be a physical visible thing. But certainly it'll be visible in their behavior. What happens here is that immediately after you and I as Christians are taken out of the world, God will miraculously bring these 144,000 Israelites to believe in him. How will that happen? You say, well, how can that happen? Well, what about the Apostle Paul? No one led him to faith in Jesus. God directly appeared to him. However, I don't think everyone will be exactly the same. You and I may have witnessed to some of these that after we're gone, what you said to them, the Holy Spirit will bring back and use. I hope I'm among those that said something, or one of my books said something that gets these, because these are going to be the most phenomenal evangelist in all of history. You see, God created the people and the nation of Israel for basically four reasons. First and foremost, at a time when every nation was pushing the memory of God, the true God, out of their memory, God did not want himself to be without witness. So he said, okay, since all the nations are going away from me, I'll create my own nation. And that's why he created the nation of Israel, to deliver to them a true revelation in writing that would reveal the true God. And so you look through this book that we rever, and rightly so. You look through this book. They fulfill this purpose. Every book in this Bible was written by an Israelite, except for one. Which one? Huh? What? You got it. Job. Job was not an Israelite. Luke wrote down the words, but you know whose version of the gospel it was. It was the Apostle Paul. You read through the Gospel of Luke and you'll find the Apostle Paul's stamp all through it. So it's just like the Gospel of Mark. Who's the source of it? Peter. Mark wrote it down. But it's Peter's version of what he saw. Of course, under the inspiration of the Holy Spirit. So anyway, they kept this. All right, what's another reason? They were created also to be a race of people that God's dealing with them could, just through the way he deals with them, reflect to the world the truth of the true God and his existence. And this means whether they were obedient or disobedient, either way, they are a witness to the true God. When they are obedient to him, the world would see their blessing and they'd say that surely God's among them. When there were outstanding members of Israel, they would draw people. Remember what Jesus said? That the people came from the ends of the earth to hear the wisdom of Solomon? David took the news of God to much of his world. And of course, there have been some reluctant revivals, like Jonah. God called him to go to Nineveh, and he went the opposite direction. And then when he sent him there, he said, I ain't going. And then after God miraculously delivered him there in the belly of a sea creature, and boy, he must have been a sight. There must have been something, you know, all those digestive juices and stuff. What did that do to somebody's skin? But anyway, he delivered him. He goes through Nineveh and for 40 days preaches. And the whole place repents. And he goes up on a mountainside and he's angry. And he said, God says, why are you angry? He said, isn't this what I told you back there? That if I went there and spoke, that they'd believe? I want them to die. That's what he said. The story of the book of Jonah. God said, you cared more about this plant that gave him shade. You cared more about that than you did about these people. And he says, and besides, all of the animals. God even cared about the animals. Now, God created them to be a witness. How are they a witness when they're in rebellion? Because their own prophets predicted they would rebel, predicted all kinds of details about it, and it's proof for anyone who wants to look at it that God has to be true, he has to be real, because the prophecies he made about these people have come true to the letter. Everyone. Third reason they were created is God needed a physical race through whom he could, the second person of the Godhead could come and make his entrance into the human race by being born from one of the people there. So it was a race through whom the Messiah, the Savior of the world, would be born. And fourth, he didn't just create them to be a custodian of the Bible and all of these things. He created them to evangelize the world. Now, there's a verse that's often quoted, and as far as this chart is concerned, it's quoted always out of context. How many of you have heard it said to you, Jesus can't come back until this gospel of the kingdom is preached unto all the world? Well, first of all, the gospel of the kingdom. Is that the gospel that we are to be preaching? No. The good news that we preach, the ultimate end is not the kingdom. We preach the everlasting gospel. We teach the gospel of everlasting life. This gospel has as its end a 1,000-year kingdom. Now, that doesn't mean they won't have eternal life, but the focus of it is this kingdom that the Messiah will found on earth. You see, when Jesus says, and this gospel of the kingdom shall be preached in all the world as a witness to them, and then the end shall come. Hey, that's talking about this little period right here. In 7 years, these 144,000 Israelites will preach the gospel to the whole world. They will do in 7 years what Israel has never done in their whole history. They will fulfill, ultimately, the ultimate reason for which that nation and people were created. Now, will they be successful? Well, let's read one of the greatest evangelistic reports you'll ever read. They're introduced, it says they're going to be anointed, they're going to be given the living seal of God, and then immediately the scene shifts to heaven, verse 9, and after these things I looked and behold a great multitude which no one could count from every nation and all tribes and peoples and tongues standing before the throne and before the Lamb clothed in white robes, and palm branches were in their hands. And they cry out with a loud voice, saying, salvation to our God who sits on the throne and to the Lamb. And all the angels were standing around the throne and around the elders and the four living creatures, and they fell on their faces before the throne and worshiped God, saying, amen, blessing and glory and wisdom and thanksgiving and honor and power and might be to our God forever and ever. Amen, which means I believe. And one of the elders answered, saying to me, he's speaking to the Apostle John now, these who are clothed in white robes, who are they? And from where have they come? And I said to him, my Lord, you know. And he said to me, these are the ones who come out of what? The great tribulation. And they have washed their robes and made them white in the blood of the Lamb. For this reason, they are before the throne of God and they serve him day and night and in his temple. And he who sits on the throne will spread his tabernacle over them. They shall not hunger no more, neither thirst any more. Neither shall the sun beat down on them. Nor any heat. For the Lamb in the center of the throne shall be the shepherd, their shepherd, and shall guide them to the springs of water of life, and God shall wipe every tear from their eyes. These are from the, where? How many? Too many to number. What evangelism? They're going to bring a multitude too great to be numbered. I don't know about you, but that just makes my heart warm. The grace of the living God in the place where all of this rebellion is there, such hardness of heart. And remember, the fifth seal is the world turning on every believer that they can find and martyring them. going to be something to behold. I believe the Lord Jesus is going to let us see all of this from up there. Just be sure that you'll be up yonder. Make sure that you've received the gift of forgiveness, that Jesus came to this earth to die in your place to purchase for you. You can never earn salvation. You can never be good enough. And you do not have the power to change your life so God will accept you. You have to just come as you are, take a step of faith, say, Lord, I don't understand it all, but right now, the best I can, I'm reaching out to you, and I'm saying, with my will, I receive the pardon that you offer. And God will add to that little teeny speck of faith all the faith it takes to move on. And changing that needs to be done, well, he's still dragging me through the divine woodshed and changing me all the time. I'm never going to be up to snuff until he changes me into that immortal body. But I'm sure having a fun time trying to do it. Let's pray. Father, in Jesus' name, I thank you for everyone here. Lord, just bring assurance to every heart. They have received this gift of pardon that Jesus died to make free. Give every person that assurance, and may it build a fire to know that whatever they do for you will never be lost or be in vain. That now is the time to do everything we can to bring people to personal faith in Jesus. I ask it in Jesus' name. Amen.
3: If you have the guts to be a real revolutionary, come forward right now and accept Jesus Christ as your real revolutionary, and he'll make a revolutionary that will change lives.
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Hello, ladies and gentlemen. What a joy to be with you on hischannel.com and to have our Bibles with us. And I know there's many of you from all around the world that are watching in different countries. And so I am asking the Holy Spirit to take our time together and that from His book, He will go from here through my heart to you and you will grow in your awareness of God. And I'd like to just pray with us right now. Father, I pray for all these men, women, and children. I ask in Jesus' name that your love would just flow between us and that your word would speak to all of our hearts and lead us on the paths of righteousness. In Jesus' name we pray. Amen. Well, I'm doing something a little different today. And it's going to be a short series for today and three more programs. I'm going to take four short books of the New Testament. And there's a reason for this. First of all, it dawned on me that when I went to school and had to read books, I sort of blocked out sometimes. But when I was in graduate school, I had a course that was required, and it had 41 lecture hours, and it had four books. One was 400 pages, one was 750, 1,200 for the third one. The fourth one was over 1,600 pages, plus all that time. And then we had to write an essay, and we had to do other things to pass this class. And I remembered in junior high school, in high school, I had teachers, like you probably have, said, this will be on the test on Friday. You know what I'm talking about? So I always wrote that down, and I always got at least one question answered correctly every Friday. But it dawned on me that this professor was somewhat saying, unless you remember all 41 hours of lecture, and you remember those 3,000 pages, roughly, of books that I've had you assigned to, and the interaction that we've had, you're not going to pass this class. I'm not saying you're not going to get an A. I'm saying you're not going to get this class passed. So I want to encourage you that the Bible is the book, but the stories we're reading from are letters. They're called epistles. That's the original word for them, the epistles of St. Paul. And he writes them to different cities. Now, this book is called Philemon. And Philemon sounds like a reggae band or something in the Caribbean, but Philemon was a man that was having a struggle with somebody that had wronged him. And the apostle is going to write a letter. We call it a book of the New Testament. And it's all it is. It's a letter. And this is important for you to know. Because when you think of books, you think of school, maybe. And if you're not a book reader or a educational thinking person, it can make you step away from the Bible. And so all I want to do is encourage you as your teacher that you're going to get an A in this class and you're going to enjoy it. So you can learn from reading other people's mail. But I am not saying to do that in your neighborhood at all because this is personal. This is family mail. And as a Christian person of faith, you're a member of God's family. And this letter is going to really come from the apostle's heart to encourage this man to forgive and receive God's forgiveness in his own life, but to love people, even those that maybe went wrong. Now, as you learn about this, you'll see that Philemon is a way of life that he's teaching him. And that's the wonderful thing about the mail that went around in the first century that were not books, they were letters. And they were given to the church. Now, this one is not written to the church as Romans, Galatians, Ephesians, all those New Testament cities. This is written to a person, to a real character. And that brings it really down home to you and me that God loves us. And God wants us, through Jesus, to have eternal life. But while we're here on earth, he wants us to have the power of his Holy Spirit to know that we've been born again and to know how we should live
and to know he gives us the power to be the people like him. So the Bible says, let this mind be in you. It was also